0: only added to that. That prayer we had the night before he died, when I got off my knees and we had our family group hug there together, I knew that whatever was going to happen was going to be the right thing. And that that assurance has been renewed time and time again since, that the Lord does all things well, as the Scripture says, and He can be trusted absolutely and completely. And I know that's true from my own experiences.
1: Thank you so much. Thank you, Brother and Sister Payne, and also Ken, Stephanie, and Randy for being with us today on Why I Believe to talk about your brother, Brian. Thank you for joining us today. Have a great day.

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2: 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My name is Fisher, the radio root sleuth, on the program where we shake your family tree and watch the nuts fall out. Boy, we got a great show today. I'm really excited to introduce you to a guy out of Florida. He's in the Tampa area, and he cleans tombstones, particularly of veterans, especially Civil War vets from that area. And he's training people around the world how to do the same thing. And he's known as the Good Cemeterian. Yeah, the Good Cemeterian. You may have seen him on national TV talk shows. His name is Andrew Lumish. And you're going to love to hear what he's got to say about what he does. And it's fascinating, really, how he honors the dead in his area through his work. He's a passionate guy. And later in the show, Tom Perry, our Preservation Authority, is going to be here. He's going to be talking about microphones because, you know, when you go to interview your relatives at the family reunion, if you don't get the audio right, nothing else much matters. You're going to want to hear what he has to say later on in the show. Hey, just a reminder, by the way, if you haven't done so yet, you got to sign up for our free weekly Genie newsletter. You can do it through our website, extremegenes.com, or on our Facebook page. And we give you all kinds of links to great stories that you won't see anywhere else. I'll give you a blog each week, and it's all interesting stuff to people who are trying to track down their ancestors. All right, let's check in with Boston right now. David Allen Lambert is the chief genealogist of the New England Historic Genealogical Society and AmericanAncestors.org. He is the keeper of our family histoire news. How are you, David? Good to talk to you again.
3: Hey, I'm doing good. Just about to leave to go to Harrisburg, Pennsylvania, and lecture at the Army War College down in Carlisle, and getting to shoot Thompson machine guns with World War II veterans of the 43rd Bomb Group.
2: Boy, that sounds like so much fun. That is going
3: to
2: be a good time.
3: Looking forward to it.
2: Yes.
3: Have to do some video for that one.
2: And of course, you and I will see each other next month in Fort Wayne, Indiana, for the Federation of Genealogical Societies conference there. I'm going to be keynoting on Wednesday. You're going to be doing some lectures. It's going to be a lot of fun, and we want to encourage everybody to come out and be part of it if you're in the Midwest.
3: Well, I'll tell you, my family history on news really starts off with a interesting story, one that I had to read twice. This goes out to the Ukraine, where Pavel Semenyuk, who had 13 kids, who happens to have 127 living grandchildren, who happens to have 203 living great-grandchildren, and three, including a recent baby, three great-great-grandchildren for a grand total now, 346 descendants, which puts him in the Guinness Book of World Records.
2: Isn't that incredible? 346 living descendants, and the guy's like, what, 87 years old?
3: He's 87. He'd be my mother's age, and my mother only has, let's see, one, two, three, four, five, six living descendants. So she's 340 short.
2: Well, he had 13 kids, and then you see that next number, 127 on the grandkids. So they all had an average of almost 10 per child.
3: That's right.
2: If he lives another 10 years, imagine where he's going to be at.
3: I know. I mean, he could be breaking into third and fourth great-grandchildren at the rate he's going. That's amazing. Well, congratulations. I would not want to have to be in charge of your holiday card list.
2: Yeah.
3: How about a family in China that have been taxidermists for five generations? It starts back in the 1860s when Tang Chengying learned taxidermy from a British customs officer, and the family's been doing it since. They've done camels and panda bears and even giraffes.
2: Wow.
3: I don't know where I'd have room to put a giraffe in my home. Maybe a chipmunk.
2: Maybe a chipmunk, yeah. You know, the thing is, they're struggling now because they want to find that sixth generation, and nobody knows exactly where that's going to come from. I actually had four generations of butchers in my line that pretty much covered the 18th century and the early 19th century, and then it came to a conclusion, as it often does, right?
3: That it does. Well, you know, I'll tell you something. I think I love most of our stories when we talk about World War II veterans, and especially when they're happy endings, when things are found. And this one goes out to a 97-year-old World War II veteran, Roland F. Gaines, who lost his dog tags back in Italy in World War II. Well, guess what? they were found and returned to him.
2: Yeah, it was a family in Italy found them digging in their garden, and they've been looking for the family since the 80s. And I guess since technology changed and everything, they were able to track them down. Roland is now 97 years old and thrilled to get these back. By the way, all the accounts in the media call him Robert, Ronald. But if you look at the pictures of the dog tags, you get the real name. And I double-checked it. It is Roland Gaines.
3: Well, I'll tell you one story that I think is fascinating is, of course, we're talking about taxidermy. Anatomists back in the 18th century would often take cadavers and study them. Well, there was a gentleman who was over 7 foot tall, Charles Byrne, who is known as the Irish Giant, who died at the ripe old age of 22 in 1783, had told his friends to bury his body in a leaden coffin at sea. Guess what? It was thwarted. And John Hunter, an anatomist from the UK in the 18th century, got the body, and his skeleton has been on display at the Hunterarian Museum for over 200 years now.
2: Oh.
3: Guess what? They're going to be closed until 2021, and their board of trustees is actually considering having him finally laid to rest.
2: You mean the way he wanted to be buried in the first place?
3: Well, maybe buried not at sea in a lead casket, but probably buried in a graveyard someplace. But yeah, Charles Byrne, who was known as the Irish Giant and well-known in 18th century Europe, may be finally laid to rest.
2: Awesome.
3: So my blogger this week actually has a little bit of a tie to Ireland, and that would be Donna Mouty. Donna Mouty has a blog called Donna's Irish Genealogy Resources at Mouty, mouty.com/blog. And she talks about Irish genealogy and resources, and would be an interesting blog to follow if you have any Irish roots in your family tree.
2: And you know, the thing is that Irish genealogy is just getting better and better all the time, and I'm sure she's on top of all the latest in terms of resources for Irish research.
3: She sure is. Well, that's about all I have from this week. 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Talk to you soon, my friend, and see you at FGS coming up real soon.
2: All right. Thanks so much, David. Got to tell you, I got this great link sent to me by a friend the other day, and she said, well, you certainly must have heard of the Good Cemeterian. And I said, no, I really haven't. But I checked out the link and read the story and had to get this guy on the show immediately. And I have him on the line with me right now from the Tampa, Florida area, Andrew Lomish. He is the Good Cemeterian. Where did that name come from, Andrew?
4: The name actually was given to me by a friend who happened to be a client of mine and a local television evening anchor when we were having a conversation in his kitchen one afternoon, and I told him of my hobby. He said, I'd love to film that if you don't mind. And I said, sure, if you want. I never really thought about it. And he coined me the Good Cemeterian on that day. And when they aired that particular segment, which we thought would be aired between dirty dining and the weather and a few local folks would see it, it went viral and was the most viewed story in the history of ABC.
2: Oh, my gosh. Well, let's tell people exactly what you do. And then I want to get into how this all got started.
4: Sure. What I do is I restore monuments of predominantly veterans, but we do branch out to other family members and other regular folks. So I do a complete monument restoration. We do projects with others as well. I teach people how to do this. And in doing so, we share it through different forms of social media while doing the genealogical research on every single individual from the day they were born until their final day on earth. So you'll see a before photograph of what their monument looked like before. You'll see this completed project, which can take between 2 months and 9 months to complete.
2: Wow.
4: On typically. And then you get to read a story of that person's entire life, not just their service to the country, but their entire life, all nuts and bolts that come along with it.
2: As best you could find, obviously. So you have people obviously working with you, not only on the stones, but on the genealogical research as well. How many people are in your organization?
4: Three.
2: Okay.
4: My son, who occasionally helps me. He's 21. He helps me. He also helps with graphic design, imagery for different things that we share in social media. And my assistant, her name is Jen Armbruster. And she helps with genealogical research and a lot of behind-the-scenes things that a lot of people don't see or are not aware of.
2: And how do you fund all this?
4: Originally, I funded it myself, but it's grown exponentially. In doing so, we have the nonprofit. The reason we started a nonprofit was because CBS Sunday Morning had reached out to us to do a story with Jane Pauley. And we did the story with Jane Pauley, and it went crazy. And we received 4,000 messages that day after the story aired. And one of the messages, which we went through all of them, was from an individual in another part of the country who represented a philanthropical organization who wanted to make sure that we were able to do this long term. That's how come we started a nonprofit to begin with. And that's kind of how it started. And they helped to fund it so we could grow and expand upon what we do.
2: Wow. And it's called the Good Cemeterian Historical Preservation Project. And you can find that link in an article that we've got linked on extremegenes.com. And you can see the images of these before and after pictures of the tombstones. They're absolutely unbelievable. So let's talk about, Andrew, the first one you did and why you did it.
4: The first restoration I did. Okay, so it gets a little deeper because there's a reasoning behind why I do what I do. Now, the first restoration that I completed was a Union soldier from Ohio, and there are many of them here. And again, I live in Tampa, Florida, which was a Confederate stronghold during the Civil War.
2: Sure.
4: But if you start looking around, you realize that there's so many Union soldiers that are buried here as well, and I call them the first snowbirds.
2: So, yes, that's true. I've lived in Florida.
4: It's amazing. They came here in 1900, and I'm like, wow. And it's interesting, too, because it's predominantly from that time period, Confederate soldiers. But mm-hmm. they're literally buried next to one another. Union soldiers, Confederate soldiers. There's actually two small cemeteries in a very large cemetery that I work in that are dedicated, one to the Confederacy and the other to the Union. They are 8 feet apart.
2: Really?
4: And I look, and I think it's very funny, because I wonder how they would feel about that.
2: Yes.
4: You know, you got, they were fighting against one another, and comrades, and shooting at one another, and killing one another, and they literally are 8 feet apart.
2: Spending eternity together.
4: Yes, it's an interesting concept, but I really do like it, and I love this. I take people on little tours when people come to
2: visit. So this was your first one. You saw one of these and said, I got to clean that up.
4: It was an exceptional monument, and I did the research on him and learned of all of his trials and tribulations of the family, and they took a wagon trail from Ohio to Oregon. They lost several family members tragically along the way. His wife passed away. He followed his son here to Florida, where he eventually passed away. And I had made connection with the caretakers and owners of that cemetery, and they gave me free rein to restore everything in the cemetery. So I did.
2: Wow. And how much was that? How many tombstones?
4: In that one, probably about 300. I think I only did veterans there.
2: Okay. And that was your first one. And how many years ago?
4: That would have been about 5.5 years ago.
2: 5.5 years ago. I'm sure people are thinking, what do you do that allows you this free time to go out and do this? What's your career?
4: I'm a small business owner.
2: Okay.
4: But I would say that I've evolved somewhat. So I've cast aside many things that once were important to me, and that included finances and where I was going to be at a certain age. I've discovered something that I love for a variety of different reasons, and it's far more important than money to me. So I don't vacation. I don't go out to eat. I have a business, and I work full-time. But this is far more important to me and far more satisfying, not only for myself, but because we have such a massive following across the world, the way we're changing and positively affecting other people's lives. As a father, it's almost like constantly the joy of having a birth of a child when you are impacting people so positively.
2: And that's right.
4: We've received hundreds of messages every week and currently thousands of messages in the last several days.
2: So how do you get permissions for this kind of thing? I mean, you mentioned you work mostly in one or two cemeteries in your area and you're looking to expand, and you're obviously sharing these techniques with other people so that they can do it elsewhere. I'm sure there are certain cemetery officials who would say, well, you got to get permission from the family, and you get probably kicked around back and forth between the cemeteries and the families. How does that work?
4: This is very true for most people. Now, I always recommend, and I tell everyone who is interested in doing what it is that I do in their community and making a difference, that you must receive permission from whomever the governing authority is.
2: Yeah.
4: My situation is unique. I'm well known in the area and across the country, so people seek me out. And sometimes I will go to a cemetery, and if they don't know who I am, I introduce myself to them and offer my services to them free of charge, which is kind of mind-blowing, I guess, to a lot of people. They are rather surprised that I would do what I do for free. And then they typically, once they know who I am, they welcome me to do pretty much anything. I have free rein. But again, you have to be careful. Make sure family members are aware if there are still living descendants.
2: Yeah, that makes sense. In fact, you were telling me before we went on air that you had a unique experience just today as you were going about doing some work.
4: I did. I'm working on it in a new cemetery. I've added several cemeteries in the last month or so. But I was working in a new cemetery, and the caretaker recognized me. And he saw me, and he greeted me, and we began talking about projects. The owners and the caretakers want to get groups together. And I was offered two free plots today. So when I die, I have an opportunity to have free plots here in Tampa.
2: That's awesome. Did you accept the offer?
4: Yeah, it's unique, that's for sure.
2: Did you accept the offer?
4: I took it into consideration.
2: So who would you have buried with you?
4: I've got a long way to go still, so that's to be determined. I don't have an answer for that.
2: That could be changed. Yeah, that makes a lot of sense. I'm talking to Andrew Lummis. She is the founder of an organization called the Good Cemeterian Historical Preservation Project, and he goes around and restores tombstones, mostly of veterans around the country, and specifically in his area of Tampa, Florida, and making quite an impact there. What kind of chemicals do you use on this? And are people ever concerned about that, Andrew?
4: Well, you have to use the proper products. The products that I use are the only products utilized in all of our national cemeteries. I've been recognized by the Department of Veterans Affairs several times because I use the same techniques, the same products that are used in every national cemetery in the country as well as Puerto Rico. So the product I use is called D2 Biological Solution. And D2 Biological Solution is a product that, of course, it's the government, so they did a six-year study, and this is the product that they chose to use for all of their monuments, including, and it's not just in their cemeteries, this is a product used on national monuments in Washington, D.C. and other areas of the country for marble and granite, things that would be exposed to the elements outside. But it's a very high quality product and it's environmentally safe. So it kind of covers all the bases.
2: Andrew, we were just talking about some of the tombstones you have restored, and I've seen the images and they made my jaw drop. I mean, it's absolutely unbelievable because I would be scared to death that I would damage something that would cause some kind of problem, but you obviously have a very clear idea of what you're doing, and people trust you very much to do these things right. And having done that as you have, you're obviously gathering these stories connected with these tombstones. So fill us in on some of the most amazing stories that you've uncovered as you've gone about your work.
4: How long do you have?
2: We got about 9 minutes. How's that?
4: Okay. All right. I'm going to have to speak quickly. I am originally from New York, so I think I can pull this off.
2: You can pull it off. That's it.
4: So we've got some that are very, very touching to me. There's Louis Franklin Vaughn. Louis Franklin Vaughn just turned 18 years old in 1918. He wanted to serve his country during the First World War. And as the war was coming to a close, the 18-year-old Vaughn, he had joined the Coast Guard, and he was aboard the USS Tampa. And by the end of the First World War, Germany was becoming quite desperate. So what they were doing is they had a submarine force, and they were torpedoing supply ships that would come into London and the different channels that would reach the United Kingdom. Their rules of engagement were out the window by late 1918. So the USS Tampa, their main goal was to protect these supply ships that were coming from Portugal, and they would guide them to the United Kingdom safely so that they wouldn't be torpedoed by German submarines. On September 26, 1918, the USS Tampa was torpedoed by a German submarine, and all 131 people aboard were killed, including 18-year-old Lewis Franklin Vaughn. I told his story. His body was never found, but there's a beautiful monument dedicated to him in this cemetery here in Tampa, dedicated by his parents. And I told the story, and it was a sad story, but it was made even sadder several months later when I went back and I took a look at his monument and dusted it up from leaves and the trees and turned and saw three small monuments behind his on the other side, all with little lambs, completely unreadable. And as I knelt down and I looked at them, each of them was a little girl. One was born in 1898. It was Lewis's oldest sister. She died in childbirth. He would then had a younger sister born in 1903. She only lived for 14 months, and she died in 1904. Then he had an even younger sister born in 1911, and she only lived for 3 months. So the Vaughn family had four children, three daughters. The oldest lived to be 14 months old. One son, who lived to be 18 years old, wanted to serve his country, sat down with his family, who had already lost three children, convinced them that he should join the cause to support his country, and then he was killed by the Germans.
2: Boy, that's got to touch your heart as you go about that work. Yeah,
4: absolutely. I make sure that family is taken care of all the time. I don't forget about the Vaughn.
2: Yeah, I would imagine if there are any survivors of that family out there, they would simply be cousins of some sort.
4: Yes, there are distant relatives. I've spoken to several descendants that are spread throughout the country.
2: Now, have you run into some really funny stories along the way that you just can't believe?
4: There is Joseph Robles, and Robles is a big name here in Tampa from long ago. He was born in 1819, and he was from Spain. He was a stowaway on a ship, and he came to the United States. He came to Florida. He went to Georgia and worked on a farm, fell in love with the farmer's daughter, and they moved to Florida and started to raise a family. During the Civil War, he joined the Confederacy, even though he was torn. I've spoken to his family at length about this. He loved his country, but when the Civil War came about, he didn't know what to do because he lived in the South, and he didn't want to go against his country, but he decided to serve with the Confederacy. And in doing so, he was a successful soldier. He was 5'4" tall.
2: Okay.
4: And he was injured and didn't want to give up his service, so he joined another unit. And one day, he was guarding a salt mine, which had been attacked by the Union forces earlier. So when he did so, he was alone, and the entire platoon that he was with went back to town. So they went back to town, and he was waiting as this Union ship came, and he was all alone guarding the salt mine. They sent a reconnaissance boat in to see who was there. He began wildly yelling and screaming once they landed ashore and shooting everywhere. He then barricaded himself in a barrel to make his voice reverberate and sound like he was multiple people as he began running and running everywhere, and they thought they were surrounded. He runs out onto the beach, pulls out his shotgun, points it at them. He's out of ammunition. And they surrendered to him. They all surrendered. They thought that they were surrounded. They thought they had a gun to them, and he threatened them. And they surrendered to him, and he marched the entire platoon into town and was forever a hero and legend in Tampa, Florida.
2: That's
4: all
2: unbelievable.
4: 5'4" of him.
2: 5'4", and you've cleaned his grave up.
4: His grave, his wife's monument. Many, many descendants, and lots of the descendants, they went on as veterans in the First World War, Spanish-American War. Spanish-American War was a short conflict, but because of where we're located in Tampa, it was significant for this area.
2: All right. So, Andrew, if somebody wanted to do what you do, how do they go about finding out about it?
4: They can come to the Good Cemeterian on Facebook. We have also thegoodcemeterian.org is our website, Instagram. We teach people product and process information, how to do things properly, how to ask for permission, and that's what we do. So what we do is we try to help people as best we can so that they know what they're doing and are well-versed. And we always recommend if you're going to start out, to probably work on some monuments of your own family members or descendants before you start offering your services to cemeteries and other individuals. That's what I always recommend.
2: Yeah, I would think that would probably be the safest way to go, right? I mean, we've done that with actually cleaning up daguerreotypes, and you don't want to mess with the real good ones. If you're going to break something, you may as well break your own, right?
4: You know, it's like anything. You become better. Sometimes someone will message me and tell me, oh, it doesn't look as good as yours. The product doesn't work. I'm like, no, you didn't follow all the way through. Did you follow these instructions? Did you do this? When did you take these pictures? And we give very specific instructions, but not everyone follows directions as well as they might. And again, I have what is a blessing and a curse, but I have self-diagnosed obsessive compulsive disorder. So it's very good in doing what I do. So I'm incredibly thorough.
2: I think most of us would call that just being a perfectionist.
4: Yeah, I'm there's something wrong with me.
2: How many stones have you done, by the way, Andrew?
4: In excess of 1,500 at this point.
2: 1,500 and many more to go. He is Andrew Lumish. He is the founder of a nonprofit. It is called the Good Cemetery and Historical Preservation Project. And he goes around and just cleans up old tombstones. And the work you do is beautiful. You can see links to his site on extremejeans.com and look at the before and after pictures. And what a great way to honor the dead and especially remember those who served in the military. Great work, Andrew.
4: Thank you so much for having me today. I really appreciate the opportunity to chat with you and discuss a little bit of what I do.
2: Well, love what you do. Thanks so much for coming on.
4: Thank you for having me.
2: Every week we talk to Tom Perry. He is our preservation authority from TMCPlace.com about how to preserve your precious heirlooms so they last for generations on end. One of the things we like to talk about, especially at this time of year, is how to properly record the seniors in your family. The stories, the material that you're not going to be able to have forever unless you make sure you get it recorded. And that's why it's important to talk about microphones today, Tom. And I know this gets a little technical for some people, but it's important.
5: It is. It's one of the most important things. In fact, if you ever go to a movie and you don't like the movie, if you actually could break it down, it's usually because of the audio. In fact, a lot of the big film festivals, one of the biggest things they rate a film on, whether they're going to accept it into their program or not, is the audio, because they feel if somebody's taking the time to really do the audio right, everything else is probably right. Because so many people say, and I grew up having people say this to me. In fact, that's why I got an audio engineering degree, because I didn't like what they said. They said, oh, we can fix the audio in the mix. Oh, don't worry about it. We can fix the audio. Well, to some extent you can, but it's just like the old saying, if you can't get it right the first time, when are you going to have time to do it over again?
2: Sure.
5: So you really need to get your audio as clean and pure as possible, because it is so important. It actually sets the tone for everything. You can kind of get back with YouTube videos and some videos that don't look too sharp, but if your audio is really, really bad, you're not going to view it. You're just going to turn it off and not like it. In fact, I remember a research study when I was in college that they got the exact same film, had different audio tracks, and showed it to two audiences that they went through and made them as close as they could. And one of them they rated really high, gave high remarks to. The other one was really, really poor. And the only difference was the audio.
2: Interesting. Well, and this is the thing. We not only have to deal with microphones, we also have to deal with rooms and how many people are involved in the discussion. I mean, it is kind of complicated, but it's important to narrow down which type of microphone for which type of situation. And of course, we have to look at costs that are involved in this as people anticipate family reunions this summer.
5: Exactly. That's really, really hitting the nail on the head is family reunions right now. You want to get the right kind of microphones. And if you don't have the money to go out and spend $400 on a microphone, rent one. Or do the way we've talked before, buy one, buy it off eBay, buy a new one, then just resell it when you're done with it. But renting's a good way to get a super good quality microphone at very little money. Like, you can rent a $400 microphone for a whole week for like $25, and it will be the best $25 you ever spent on your audio.
2: So what type of microphones would you recommend for starters? I mean, somebody's going to be in a home setting, okay? Maybe talking in a kitchen or in a bedroom somewhere, hopefully in a place where you don't get too much echo off the walls. What would be a good standard microphone for a one-on-one interview in that circumstance?
5: okay, if there's just going to be the two of you, there's a good way you can go. You can always get what's called a lavalier, which you see a lot on the news people, the news anchors. They have it kind of clipped to their lapel when they're talking because it's right by their mouth. And so the talking they do is going to be pretty much straight. So if they turn a little bit, as long as they're turning their whole body, they'll stay on mic and it's going to sound okay. It doesn't have the dynamic range as a good microphone, like a good shotgun microphone. But for basic interviews, it's great. And as you mentioned, the room's important. In fact, when I'm on the road, that's one thing we have problems with our show sometimes. We're in a room, sometimes they're very loud. Sometimes we're in ones that are very live. You're going to pick that kind of stuff up, and there's not a heck of a lot you can do about it. But one thing we've stressed since day one of our show is always have headphones on. Whoever's monitoring it, you need to have headphones. If you're doing a one-on-one and you're the only one that's there, it's just you and the person you're interviewing and you set up the camera and you don't want a set of headphones on, get some earbuds or something like that and put one at least in your right ear that's away from the camera so you can hear it, or at least put on headphones and talk to them back and forth till you get it exactly right. And then after the break, we can talk a little bit more about mics and where to get them and where to get more information.
2: Talking about microphones, it's been a while, Tom, and we're getting ready for reunions for a lot of people, and you were just kicking around the idea, we got to start with the headphones so that you can make sure that if there's any noise in a room, you're going to hear that, because basically the ear is trained to discount those sounds, right? The sound of a refrigerator or the air conditioner or something like that, right?
5: Exactly. The circuitry in your brain says, hey, that's a sound I don't care about. Let's just ignore it like you do with your kids when they're crying and screaming for you. You know, you listen to what you want to hear. And that's just the opposite of what a microphone does, because it doesn't know what sounds you want. So anything it hears, it's going to vibrate the diaphragm within the microphone. It's going to come back to you. So if you put on headphones, then you're not picking and listening just to what you choose. You're hearing exactly what's going to be laid down on your tape or laid down on your iPhone, your Android. Because just because you're using an iPhone or Android, not a regular video camera or something like that, you still want to plug in the headphones and listen to what the sounds are, because there could be like a low hum from your refrigerator. And if your interview is going to be like an hour, even 2 hours, unplug your refrigerator. No big deal. It's not going to mess anything up for that short of a time, but it's going to make your audio sound so much better. And then you can plug it back in. If there's any kind of noise, you're going to say, wow, I have never noticed that noise before.
2: Isn't that funny?
5: And just turn it off or unplug it for that time.
2: Sure. All right. Now, you mentioned the lavalier mics that news anchors use and reporters, and that's a good start. What else would you suggest is a reasonably priced mic that's going to get you where you want to be?
5: Shotgun mics are one of the ones I prefer. They're very directional, and they get rid of the sounds coming from the sides. And one thing you can do, too, because we won't have enough time to cover it in this segment, is you can go to videomaker.com and click on microphone reviews, and they'll show you some specific microphones. And like I say, if you see a microphone you want to use, but it's like, you know, one or two times you're going to use it, then don't buy it. Call a local audio place and rent it. And if you're in the middle of some small town, there's going to be large towns that you can rent them from, that they'll overnight them to you, then you overnight them back. But it's still going to be a lot cheaper, and it's so important to get that audio right. So spend a little money, and you'll be so much happier. You know, your dynamic microphones, if you're doing an interview with two people, you can have a dynamic microphone that has a pattern that's like omnidirectional. It's going to pick up both of you. But if you're in a very live room, which is like four walls, a ceiling, and the floor, and there's no carpet, it's going to be very, very loud, like a lot of ones we run into when we're on the road. So you can get blankets, you can get sleeping bags, you can get pillows, you can get anything that's going to absorb the sound, egg cartons even, yep, and hang them up to try and make the room not so live. You can do curtains, pull curtains, do all kinds of stuff, just stack up pillows around.
2: Okay, so Tom, what if you're in an outdoor setting with a large group of people for this reunion? How would you handle that?
5: Okay, if you have a lot of people that are like at a giant table, you can do two different things. One I really recommend is what's called a PZM, pressure zone microphone, and it just lays right flat on the table. You put it in the middle of the table, or you have two, one at each end of the table, and what it does, it turns the table into a giant diaphragm, and the microphone picks up everything that's said because it reflects off of the table, and it's not the best sound in the world, but it's going to be complete, and you'll be able to get everybody. And then once you have all of that, you can get into some good audio software and go in and clean up the main person that's talking, kind of bring them up and put the other ones down. And people think that you're magic, and it's just amazing what you can do with a PZM microphone and a little bit of editing software.
2: Because group settings like reunions are very difficult, especially in an outdoor setting. But you're right. I mean, if you're going to get them all, you got to have something that's going to be capable of doing it, and then you can clean it up and post. All right, Tom, thanks so much, and we'll talk to you again next week.
5: My pleasure.
2: And that is it for this week's show. Thanks so much for joining us. And thanks also to Andrew Lumish, our guest this week, talking about the work he's doing as the Good Cemeterian. If you missed any of the interview, you're going to want to catch it on the podcast, which you can hear on iTunes, iHeartRadio, and of course, ExtremeJeans.com. 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And remember, as far as everyone knows, we're a nice, normal family. 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
7: We now present Elder Dallin H. Oaks, speaking at the 184th Annual General Conference of the Church of Jesus Christ of Latter-day Saints.
8: At this conference, we've seen the release of some faithful brothers, and we have sustained the callings of others. In this rotation, so familiar in the church, we do not step down when we are released, and we do not step up when we are called. There is no up or down in the service of the Lord. There's only forward or backward. And that difference depends on how we accept and act upon our releases and our callings. I once presided at the release of a young stake president who had given fine service for 9 years and was now rejoicing in his release and in the new calling he and his wife had just received. They were called to be the nursery leaders in their ward. Only in this church would that be seen as equally honorable. While addressing a women's conference, President Linda K. Burton of the Relief Society said, "We hope to instill within each of us a greater desire to better understand the priesthood." That need applies to all of us, and I will pursue it by speaking of the keys and authority of the priesthood. Since these subjects are of equal concern to men and to women, I'm pleased that these proceedings are broadcast and published for all members of the church. Priesthood power blesses all of us. Priesthood keys direct women as well as men. And priesthood ordinances and priesthood authority pertain to women as well as men. President Joseph F. Smith described the priesthood as the power of God delegated to man by which man can act in the earth for the salvation of the human family. Other leaders have taught us that the priesthood is the consummate power on this earth. It is the power by which the earth was created. The scriptures teach that this same priesthood, which was in the beginning, shall be in the end of the world also. Thus, the priesthood is the power by which we will be resurrected and proceed to eternal life. The understanding we seek begins with an understanding of the keys of the priesthood. Priesthood keys are the authority God has given to priesthood holders to direct, control, and govern the use of his priesthood on the earth. Every act or ordinance performed in the church is done under the direct or indirect authorization of one holding the keys for that function. As Elder M. Russell Ballard has explained, those who have priesthood keys literally make it possible for all who serve faithfully under their direction to exercise priesthood authority and have access to priesthood power. In controlling the exercise of priesthood authority, the function of priesthood keys both enlarges and limits. It enlarges by making it possible for priesthood authority and

confer his office or authority on another, unless authorized by one who holds the keys. Without that authorization, the ordination would be invalid. This explains why a priesthood holder, regardless of office, cannot ordain a member of his family or administer the sacrament in his own home without authorization from the one who holds the appropriate keys. With the exception of the sacred work that sisters do in the temple under the keys held by the temple president, which I will describe hereafter, only one who holds a priesthood office can officiate in a priesthood ordinance. And all authorized priesthood ordinances are recorded on the records of the church. Ultimately, all keys of the priesthood are held by the Lord Jesus Christ, whose priesthood it is. He is the one who determines what keys are delegated to mortals and how those keys will be used. We're accustomed to thinking that all keys of the priesthood were conferred on Joseph Smith in the Kirtland Temple. But the scripture states that all that was conferred there were the keys of this dispensation. At General Conference many years ago, President Spencer W. Kimball reminded us that there are other priesthood keys that have not been given to man on the earth, including the keys of creation and resurrection. The divine nature of the limitations put upon the exercise of priesthood keys explains an essential contrast between decisions on matters of church administration and decisions affecting the priesthood. The First Presidency and the Council of the First Presidency and Quorum of the Twelve, who preside over the church, are empowered to make many decisions affecting church policies and procedures, matters such as the location of church buildings and the ages for missionary service. But even though these presiding authorities hold and exercise all of the keys delegated to men in this dispensation, they are not free to alter the divinely decreed pattern that only men will hold offices in the priesthood. I come now to the subject of priesthood authority. I begin with the three principles just discussed. One, priesthood is the power of God delegated to man to act for the salvation of the human family. Two, priesthood authority is governed by priesthood holders who hold priesthood keys. And three, since the scriptures state that all other authorities and offices in the church are appendages to this Melchizedek priesthood, all that is done under the direction of those priesthood keys is done with priesthood authority. How does this apply to women? In an address to the Relief Society, President Joseph Fielding Smith, then president of the Quorum of the Twelve Apostles, said this: "While the sisters have not been given the priesthood, it has not been conferred upon them. That does not mean that the Lord has not given unto them authority. A person may have authority given to him or a sister to her to do certain things in the church that are binding and absolutely necessary for our salvation, such as the work that our sisters do in the house of the Lord. They have authority given unto them to do some great and wonderful things, sacred unto the Lord, and binding just as thoroughly as are the blessings that are given by men who hold the priesthood." End of quote. In that notable address, President Smith said again and again that women have been given authority. To the women, he said, "You can speak with authority because the Lord has placed authority upon you." He also said that the Relief Society has been given power and authority to do a great many things. The work which they do is done by

0: divine authority. End of quote. And of course, the church work done by women or men, whether in the temple or in the wards or branches, is done under the direction of those who hold priesthood keys. Thus, speaking of the Relief Society, President Smith explained, "The Lord has given to them this great organization where they have authority to serve under the direction of the bishops of the wards, looking after the interests of our people, both spiritually and temporally." End of quote. Thus, it is truly said that Relief Society is not just a class for women, but something they belong to, a divinely established appendage to the priesthood. We're not accustomed to speaking of women having the authority of the priesthood in their church callings. But what other authority can it be? When a woman, young or old, is set apart to preach the gospel as a full-time missionary, she is given priesthood authority to perform a priesthood function. The same is true when a woman is set apart to function as an officer or teacher in a church organization under the direction of one who holds the keys of the priesthood. Whoever functions in an office or calling received from one who holds priesthood keys exercises priesthood authority in performing her or his assigned duties. Whoever exercises priesthood authority should forget about their rights and concentrate on their responsibilities. That is a principle needed in society at large. The famous Russian writer Alexander Solzhenitsyn is quoted as saying, "It is time to defend not so much human rights as human obligations." Latter-day Saints surely recognize that qualifying for exaltation is not a matter of asserting rights, but a matter of fulfilling responsibilities. The Lord has directed that only men will be ordained to offices in the priesthood. But, as various church leaders have emphasized, men are not the priesthood. Men hold the priesthood with a sacred duty to use it for the blessing of all of the children of God. The greatest power God has given to His sons cannot be exercised without the companionship of one of His daughters, because only to His daughters has God given the power to be a creator of bodies so that God's design and the great plan might meet fruition. Those are the words of President J. Reuben Clark. He continued, quote, "This is the place of our wives and of our mothers in the eternal plan. They are not bearers of the priesthood. They are not charged with carrying out the duties and functions of the priesthood, nor are they laden with its responsibilities. They are builders and organizers under its power and partakers of its blessings, possessing the complement of the priesthood powers and possessing a function as divinely called, as eternally important in its place as the priesthood itself." End of quote. In those inspired words, President Clark was speaking of the family. As stated in the family proclamation, the father presides in the family, and he and the mother have separate responsibilities, but they are obligated to help one another as equal partners. Some years before the family proclamation, President Spencer W. Kimball gave this inspired explanation. "When we speak of marriage as a partnership, let us speak of marriage as a full partnership. We do not want our LDS women to be silent partners or limited partners in that eternal assignment. Please be a contributing and full partner." End of quote. In the eyes of God, Whether in the church or in the family, women and men are equal with different responsibilities. I close with some truths about the blessings of the priesthood. Unlike priesthood keys and priesthood ordinations, the blessings of the priesthood are available to women and to men on the same terms. The gift of the Holy Ghost and the blessings of the temple are familiar illustrations of this truth. In his insightful talk at BYU Education Week last summer, Elder M. Russell Ballard gave these teachings. Our church doctrine places women equal to and yet different from men. God does not regard either gender as better or more important than the other. When men and women go to the temple, they are both endowed with the same power, which is priesthood power. Access to the power and blessings of the priesthood is available to all of God's children. End of quote. I testify of the power and blessings of the priesthood of God, available for his sons and daughters alike. I testify of the authority of the priesthood, which functions throughout all of the offices and activities of the Church of Jesus Christ of Latter-day Saints. I testify of the divinely directed function of the keys of the priesthood, held and exercised in their fullness by our Prophet President Thomas S. Monson. Finally, and most important, I testify of our Lord and Savior Jesus Christ, whose priesthood this is and whose servants we are. In the name of Jesus Christ, amen.
1: You have been listening to Elder Dallin H. Oaks speaking at the Priesthood Session of General Conference, April 2014.
2: Digital only. Finding a Reason for Gladness by London Brimhall, Church Magazines. When the COVID-19 pandemic hit, I was serving as a missionary in the Dominican Republic. My first three transfers as a missionary hadn't been easy, but I felt grateful for all I had learned and was excited to continue growing as a disciple of Jesus Christ. So when I was sent home for 3 months, I was confused and heartbroken. My life felt uncertain and stagnant. I eventually received my reassignment to Iowa City, Iowa, USA. Although I immediately loved Iowa and the people there, I felt like I was starting over. The adjustment was difficult, and I struggled with feelings of inadequacy, anxiety, and loneliness. I prayed every day for some kind of relief. My feelings were heavy, and I was struggling to bear them on my own. During my personal study, I read a quote by President Gordon B. Hinckley that helped my heart feel lighter. He shared, "The Lord said, wherefore lift up thy heart and rejoice, and cleave unto the covenants which thou hast made." I believe he is saying to each of us, be happy. The gospel is a thing of joy. It provides us with a reason for gladness. I began to look at the word rejoice in the scriptures in a new light. It was an invitation from the Lord to be happy. Heavenly Father and Jesus Christ know better than anyone of the challenges, pains, and hardships we face, and still they invite us to be happy. I resolved to accept that invitation. Even though my circumstances didn't change and my sad feelings didn't magically disappear, I felt a deeper underlying sense of gratitude and joy for the blessings and promises of the gospel of Jesus Christ. Examples from the scriptures show us how saints from the past have found joy even in the most difficult circumstances. In Helaman, we see members of the church who turn to the gospel to find joy even while being persecuted by others. Nevertheless, they did fast and pray oft, and did wax stronger and stronger in their humility, and firmer in the faith of Christ, unto the filling their souls with joy and consolation, yea, even to the purifying and the sanctification of their hearts, which sanctification cometh because of their yielding their hearts unto God. When we look to the Saviour in our trials, our souls can be filled with joy and comfort. In doing so, we learn to better align our hearts with the Lord. As I've continued to practice rejoicing, I've found a greater sense of strength in the face of difficulties. I recently faced a disappointment that left me with a sad pit in my stomach. but as I reflected on how I was feeling, I could see how much I had grown since my time as a missionary. My sadness didn't feel derailing, because I've come to realize that true happiness is living the gospel of Jesus Christ. It doesn't mean we'll never experience hardships, or that we'll face every challenge with perfect grace. Elder Neil L. Anderson of the Quorum of the 12 Apostles taught, "We search for happiness. We long for peace. We hope for love. And the Lord showers us with an amazing abundance of blessings. But intermingled with the joy and happiness, one thing is certain. There will be moments, hours, days, sometimes years when your soul will be wounded. The scriptures teach that we will taste the bitter and the sweet, and that there will be opposition in all things. Sadness and joy can coexist, grief and gratitude, pain and positivity. In fact, my experiences with the negatives in life expand my ability to feel and allow me to develop a greater capacity to enjoy the good. The beautiful truths of the gospel cushion my pains. They still hurt, but are surrounded with a deep love for the Savior, an appreciation for the lovely miracles that fill my life, a trust that all will work together for my good, and a profound sense of joy. This voice was created using artificial intelligence."
3: All of us are going to be touched by this disease, most likely. We learn the skills to be a caregiver, but also that we live in such a way that if it comes to us personally, that those final scenes of our dramatic life, they can still be full of faith.
4: We've been married for 53 years. I got married when I was 20 and she was 21. My mother had to go down and sign for my marriage license, see? So I've accused her of robbing the cradle all these years. So anyway, I was a lucky one.
3: Those who are researching this disease know a lot. Much of it has to do with amyloid plaques. The nerve endings and those stimuli that cause you to think are basically blocked by these plaques.
5: Christ has a special heart for room for, you know, a childlike demeanor. You know, rather you're growing up or you get at her age and become more like a child again. Just those childlike attributes that, you know, we really shouldn't lose throughout our life. It's just a great reminder. And
3: amyloid plaques can't take away the fact that we're spiritual beings and that we can be stimulated spiritually, and that love transcends all. And you see that in the people's eyes who are full of faith, or that faith is meaningful to them.
4: That's what attracted me to her way back there 53 years ago, because she surely had the love of Christ in her heart, and that attracted me.
3: I think that it's interesting that happiness and a joyful personality, a positive personality, continues to express itself into these facilities.
6: I think mostly faith comes from the people that are trying to help someone else accomplish whatever it is they're working towards.
4: She's lost a lot of her memory, but she remembers the tunes. Yeah, that's something strange, but she remembers the music, so that's great.

0: I think faith is strengthened by challenge. These last scenes of our life can be a real challenge, and those with faith are sustained.
1: Oh, I think it's been spiritually uplifting.
2: As long as I can feel the Spirit of the Lord burning in my chest, I'm at home.
1: I feel faith in my heart and in my soul.
3: Despite the changes which come into our lives, and with gratitude in our hearts, may we fill our days as much as we can with those things which matter most. May we cherish those we hold dear and express our love to them in word and in deed. My sincere prayer is that we may adapt to the changes in our lives, that we may realize what is most important, that we may express our gratitude always and thus find joy in the journey. In the name of Jesus Christ, amen.

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1: Hello and welcome to the Latter-day Saint Women podcast, where we share the legacy of women of The Church of Jesus Christ of Latter-day Saints. You'll get to know the faithful women who shaped our past and hear from inspiring women of faith today. I'm Carly Guymon.
2: And I'm Shaylin Back. We're your co-hosts. Today, we're excited to welcome Chad Orton to the podcast. Chad, welcome.
3: Thank you. It's good to be here.
2: We're excited to have you. And just as a brief introduction, Chad M. Orton is a curator with the Historic Sites Division in the Church History Department. He has a master's degree from BYU, and he's authored several books and an article for BYU Studies called Those They Left Behind, A Look at Missionary Wives and Children, which we'll be talking about today. He has 7 children and soon to be 12 grandchildren. So that's very exciting.
1: Yeah.
2: We're looking forward to our discussion today because we have a great opportunity in this episode to honor the lives of the wives of early missionaries, just as we honor the missionaries themselves. So we appreciate you coming on and helping us in that discussion.
3: Well, thank you.
1: Yeah, sharing your expertise and research.
3: It's a topic that's near and dear to my heart.
1: In the early church, Chad, as you have explored and written, missionary calls were much different than they are today. Rather than volunteering or signing up, husbands and fathers could be called during general conference or notified via letter. There was no warning. It was very unexpected at times. And as members of the church, I think we're accustomed to hearing about the names and the experiences of these early missionaries, but we don't often hear very much about their wives or their children that were left behind. And it's important, and we want to acknowledge today that missionary work and the growth of the church just would not have been possible without these stalwart women and children who kind of kept things going at home. And so that's what we want to talk with you about today. And I guess in your time and in researching this and in studying this, we'd love for you to share some of the contributions by the wives of these early missionaries. Why is it important that we recognize them and their sacrifice?
3: Well, basically, missionary work could not have happened without supportive women and children. There's been some research, and probably about 80% of those who were called in the 19th century left a wife behind.
1: That's significant.
3: It's a significant number. Taken all together, it's probably around 10,000 women who had to support their husbands. You know, if anyone has ancestors who go back into the 19th century, if you go back and check, you probably had a missionary wife in your past. I did. We don't know much about her. But they couldn't have done this. And their mission was different from their husband's. Their mission was to carry on as best they could.
1: On the frontier.
3: On the frontier. And they didn't have the safety nets that we have today. They frequently had to produce their own food. Life of a woman on the frontier was difficult as it was. And then on top of that, you had to add your husband's duties to your own. And one missionary came back and spoke to a group of women and said, I'd much rather be a missionary than a missionary's wife. Because they have the hardest aspect of this mission. And that's something that we don't recognize. The faith that these women showed in doing what they were asked to do, allowing their husband to go forth, not only allowed the church to grow, but has set a great example for each of us today, I believe.
1: And I love in your essay, you say these women, and I like that we talk about children, because the children often had to fill these shoes. They are the unsung heroes, right, of the Restoration. Like you said, it could not have happened without them.
3: Absolutely.
2: Chad, we mentioned that you wrote this article about specifically missionary wives and their children, and we would love to know, you mentioned this is near and dear to your heart, so we'd just love to know what led you to research this topic, and also, will you just please share with us one or two of the stories you discovered and that kind of stand out to you?
3: Yeah. I came through this twofold approach. I was working on a biography of a fellow named Henry Smith Tanner. And I came to discover that he was called as a missionary within, a day or two after he was married, and then called again later to be a mission president. And his wife left a record of her experiences. It was a reminiscence. It's a wonderful little account talking about her experiences.
1: Which is probably rare, right?
3: Yes. There are so few records. And at the time, I was doing acquisition work for the Church History Department. And in a space of a short period of time, people brought forth a number of collections of missionary wives' records.
1: Wow, that's fantastic.
3: That I had a chance to catalog and go through. And as I was reading these, I thought, this is a wonderful story. It really needs to be told. And as I talked to other people, they would say, well, I've got this account. Let me share it with you. And so, you know, I kept a big folder and put these in until eventually I had what I thought were enough accounts and also a time that I published this article.
1: Which we will link to for sure for all of our listeners.
3: And one of the things that I hope will come from this experience is that people will say, we have an account of our ancestor.
1: Kind of discovery, right?
3: Discovery. We ought to share this and let this story be known, not only just in the family, but outside the family, wherever it is, because the stories of these women are absolutely incredible.
2: Well, and I'm just thinking I get those prompts from Family Search. If anyone's, you know, signed up for Family Search, and sometimes it's like, you have a missionary in your family. And I'm just imagining what it would be like if it said, you have a missionary wife in your family. Because, I mean, just reading your article and hearing this, their story is probably more exciting.
3: Oh, it is.
1: Well, and they did view it as a mission, right?
3: They
1: like,
3: did.
1: For these women and children, they viewed, I'm on a mission, I have a mission too.
3: Yes. And part of it is that they had to approach that there were, you know, sometimes it was difficult. And so you think, I'm on a mission. I'm willing to do the things that are required of a mission.
1: Mm-hmm. Meaning that there was kind of a sacrifice and faith involved, right? They weren't just kind of like, my husband's doing this thing for the church and we just are carrying on.
3: Yeah, it was a joint mission, mm-hmm. if ever there was one. I mean, now we have it with parents and their children. It's really a joint mission. You're supportive, you do the things that mm-hmm. you can. But I think it was also a reminder to the local saints that they had a responsibility for these women and church leaders. You have a responsibility to help these women on their missions as well as these husbands on mm-hmm. theirs.
2: Mm-hmm. Can you just share a couple stories that stand out to you?
3: You know, one of the first ones I read that really stuck with me was an individual named Mary Binion. She kept a journal, and I couldn't share it all, but one of the entries that really jumped out to me early on is in this process was she was talking about how difficult it was to fix the pig pen fence.
1: Mm-hmm.
3: That she would go out and she'd fix it and then the pigs would get out and she'd go back to do it again. And then she wrote down, it's like, boy, I sure feel like I need a man. Then you find the rest of the story is that at the time, Mary is in her third trimester of her seventh pregnancy.
2: Oh, wow.
3: Tired, worn out, and she's having to do this, not only in those conditions, but at the time, you typically dressed in a long pioneer...
1: Ankle-length dress.
3: Ankle-length dress, and she's having to do it. She's stating, it's hard enough for me to do my work, let alone take on the responsibilities.
1: Remarkable. These women are remarkable.
3: Mm-hmm. When Brigham Young went on his mission to England, Mary Ann, his wife, did not have a place to live. She was supposed to stay in some old deserted army barracks that first year, but she got kicked out. And she was not going to go through that again. She spent the winter in a stable. And so she built a log cabin.
2: Oh, wow.
3: It's the log cabin that Brigham Young first lives when he gets to Nauvoo, and they lived there for several years until the Brigham Young home, as we currently know it, was built.
1: So she built something that could stand for at least a few years.
3: And stand for a few years.
1: I couldn't do that.
3: No. She had never done it before. The late Kimball said it could hardly be described as a shelter, but it kept them warm. And it's within this building, this log cabin, that section 126 is received, in which Joseph Smith, the revelation to Brigham Young, says you don't have to leave your family anymore. Your sacrifice is recognized. Well, even though it's directed to Brigham Young, it's also recognized Mary Ann Angel Young of the sacrifice she and her children had to make. You know, that first year, she had no food. She had to row across the Mississippi River. She was living in Iowa just to see if someone would give
1: with
3: her
1: a two-month-old baby,
3: two-month-old baby rainstorms just to see if somebody would give her something to eat.
2: It's unbelievable.
3: Mm-hmm. And, you know, when you just started telling these stories, and you think, my life isn't that hard.
1: Totally. It really puts things in perspective.
3: After all, so.
2: I don't want to, like, steal anything you're going to say, but I was about to bring up about Sainey, how she built the barn. Or,
3: yes.
2: You know, bought the logs and built the barn. And she's like, I hope you're not mad at me, but it's a lot easier here.
3: Yeah, I love that story because Sainte Lund, who's the wife of Anthon Lund, who later is a member of the First Presidency, she leaves and she finds that life is so difficult for her and her children. They're now taking over the responsibilities. And she's saying, you know, this is crazy that we don't have a barn. And she takes it upon herself to build a barn. And what I love is she writes her husband something to the effect of, you know, if you'd done this years ago, we wouldn't have lost so much hay. You know, life would have been so much better. These women see these needs and take it upon themselves. And Karen, she's left the first winter, moved into new house. The roof is leaking. She sets it upon herself to not only put a new roof on, but to make the first wooden floor in a home in Lehigh.
1: Lehigh, the settlement Utah. In Utah, right?
3: They'd just taken it upon themselves. And this is what great is, these women learned that they could do things, that they could...
1: They could kind of take care of things, even though it wasn't ideal, right? But
3: it wasn't ideal because at the time, men's role and women's role were so much defined. You know, men were outside the house, but women could do these things. And it gave them courage. One of the ones, Dorothy Pechtel, her daughter said, well, she learned that if she wanted a wall moved in later life, she could move a wall. She learned that as a missionary wife, the things that she did while her husband was away.
2: And I just think that's probably so amazing for the children to kind of, I mean, it would be horrible for a child. Suddenly your dad's gone. You don't have any communication with him and you see your mom struggling. You know, that would be really difficult, I think. But then it's neat because they get to see their moms in a lot of cases kind of go through this transformation, and it probably gave them a lot of confidence too. They had a contribute to the household probably a lot more than they would have had to had there been their two parents home.
3: Yeah, exactly. You know, they learned new tasks. They also did a lot of assignments. And being typical kids, the stories we have, they started out gung-ho when the parents
1: enthusiastic.
3: I can do this. And later on, they would still do it, but it required a little more prodding of mom to get them to do the tasks. You know, one of my favorite missionary wives, just because she left a lot of records, is Sainte Lund. Mm-hmm. And she writes about what her kids' attitudes are. And, you know, our garden looks great, or it would if I could get the kids to go out and weed. But
1: pretty relatable,
3: yeah.
1: Right?
3: Yeah, it's situations today. So,
1: Something else I'd love for you to share with our listeners. Another very relatable thing that Sainte wrote, reprimanding her husband when he encouraged her to just look on the bright side and to cheer up a little bit when she had corresponded with him about the challenges.
3: Yeah, Sainte regularly wrote her husband, and in some of her letters, she said things like, I have all I can do to take care of the children and look after things. Some days everything goes wrong and other days it's not so bad. Anthon, it is not all fun for me. I think you have slipped out on lots of work. I often think there can be nowhere you are needed worse than here. And then one I love, I may not write to suit you, Anthon, but I get tired of being man and woman both. And then she writes, which I think is one of the great letters all time. I smile every time I even think about it, let alone read it. I'll read it to you, at least a portion of it.
1: Yes, please.
3: You tell me to look on the bright side of life. I try, but I don't find any very bright side. I often wonder if you were tied at home with the children and work and sickness and had to stay with it night and day and me 7,000 miles away, how bright the picture would be for you. I wonder if you would feel as good as you do. I have my doubts about it, and I think you would be looking around to find a wife to help you out. It is quite different with you. You can have it quiet and nice and go to bed when you feel like it, sleep good all night, get up, not a child to dress or bother with, and when you feel like doing so, you can take a walk, no baby to carry with you. It is all very well to write and say, don't work, but the children must have clothes and food, and it takes work, and they must be waited on in sickness, and it all wears me out.
2: I should say so.
1: Yes.
2: Wow. It's just interesting because it's so relatable and it makes their experience so real to even share anything about it. I wish we had more.
3: Yeah, I do too. You know, just certain things that they talk about, how difficult it is to write a letter. because they have to take care of the children and do the work. And
1: well, and that it's just another job to do, to write a letter.
3: It's another job that's added on top of everything else. You know, and they talk about, my life is so boring.
1: Yeah.
3: I've had missionary kids, and I find the same thing. I don't know what to write. Circumstances are somewhat different, but I can relate to it totally, what they're saying.
1: And the loneliness, you know, thinking about these women didn't have the connection that we have today through technology, and they were also physically very separated from other people. So to have their spouse or to not have an adult, just the very real loneliness.
3: It was real. That was a common theme through every single one, was how lonely it was at night. Because, you know, as you say, there's no TV, there's no internet.
1: It's
3: your
1: dark.
3: Dark. Mm-hmm. Your neighbors are maybe miles away. And it's Sundays, and all day long, you have to just sit there. And one of them, I think it was saying, he said, I have to be my own entertainment. Mm-hmm. And it gets tiring because it's a whole different situation that these women had to deal with it. And their husbands maybe have a companion. They were meeting people all the time. But these women were by themselves. I mean, they literally were alone.
1: Mm-hmm.
3: One of the things I loved is that in Lehi, Utah, they established a missionary wives society so that these women could get together on a regular basis to share their feelings, to talk about what it was like to be a missionary wife. I mean, they could talk to other people in the community, but they couldn't relate to what they were going through unless they'd been a missionary wife.
1: Have that empathy for their situation.
2: Yeah, I can imagine that. Emotional support would go a long way.
1: Yeah.
3: Yes.
1: And I know you wrote that the church leaders and the Relief Society sisters, they were charged to care for these women. And I really liked reading about, there was a woman who didn't get out of her house much. And so the Relief Society came to her. Maybe you could tell about that experience.
3: Yeah, Matilda Hensey. She talks about how that she had had a baby. She couldn't get out because of sickness. And I thought this was so inspired. The Relief Society would get together on a regular basis. And knowing that she couldn't get out, they held their meeting at her house.
1: Yeah.
3: So that she could have that social. I mean, they were thinking outside the box, to use
1: yes.
3: a contemporary term. And so often these women talk about the bishop and others would support them. But it was a mixed bag. I mean, it's not unlike today.
1: Yeah.
3: Ministering was not perfect.
1: even then, even now. Yep.
3: I mean, one of the favorite stories is I have where a bishop asked what were called the war teachers at the time to go to each of the missionary wives' house and ask them how they were doing.
1: Mm-hmm.
3: Said, and they'd say, oh, that's great. We don't need any help. And he said, well, you won't mind because the bishop asked me to check your cupboards. To make sure that is truly the case.
1: And, yeah.
3: And in one situation, these wives said, you know, we were down to nothing. It was a plural marriage. And he provided them with some food. Others stepped forward when they found out their situation. And I think it's one of the greatest lines that she wrote is that his name will always be held in honorable remembrance in our family for the fact that he was watching out and ministering unto
1: kind of fulfilling others. That responsibility and then going the extra mile to say, no, I'm really going to check and see and
3: yeah.
1: make sure.
3: And it wasn't just, I'll tell the bishop, he did his part as well.
2: So you have a section about miracles, and yeah. there was one that makes me cry because this guy that brought her flower, he's yeah. like, oh, I wanted to bring you this flower, I owe you. And she said, you don't owe me any flower. And he said, I owe every missionary's wife some flower. Do you mind telling that story?
3: No, I love the story. Alice Spendlove was a young mother. She had four children. When her husband left on the mission, she moved in with her parents. And then right before he was to come back, she moved back home. And she soon ran out of food. As she tells the story, on the last day that her flour gave out, she told her children, I think the oldest was 11, that you need to pray very sincerely that the Lord will provide. And so the children go to bed. And she said she's staying up that night, sewing a dress, hoping that she could sell it, that somebody would then give her some money so she could buy some flour. And she said it was well past midnight when there was a knock on her door. I'm sorry. And a fellow named George Meekham is standing there. He's a local member. She asked what he's doing. He says, well, I come by to give the flour I owe you. And she says, you don't owe me any flour. And he said, yes, I've made a commitment that I'd give every missionary wife a sack of flour, and I'm just coming back from the mill, and I saw your light on, and so I thought I would stop and give you this flour. And she said, we then had enough flour to last us until her husband got home. it's truly a miracle story that I love.
1: Mm-hmm.
3: I also love the one of the stories that I think is just incredible is the story of Sarah Peterson. Her husband was called on a mission, and she was left to grow their family's wheat for the first time. And when he left, I think he was understood that the local elders' quorum, high priest, local men would help her. And when nobody shows up to do that, she's left to plant the wheat herself. And so she goes through and tills the field, plants the wheat. And it's only at that point that some of the men in the community show up, and only then to tell her that she's planted her wheat wrong.
1: Thanks a lot.
3: Yeah. Thanks a lot. Where were you when I needed you? But, you know, so you planted it too late in the year, you planted it too deep. And I don't know all of Sarah's feelings, but you got to think that she's just heartbroken because this is what her family's going to need to live on.
1: It's pretty dire, right?
3: It's pretty dire. There's no store to go to. You have to provide by yourself. And so soon everybody's wheat in the community is growing but her own. And this is one of those years of the infamous Mormon crickets. And the Mormon crickets come through and destroy basically all the fields of wheat in the community. And, you know, in spite of the best efforts, the wheat crop is basically destroyed. And it is only after the crickets have gone that Sarah's wheat begins to grow.
2: Oh, wow.
3: And so basically, her wheat now becomes the salvation of the community. If there's going to be food, it is her wheat crop that will rely on this. And one day, she took her son, who was 5 years old, with her, of course, to the field for the water turn. And in the middle of the water turn, the water quits flowing. And so she sends her 5-year-old son up to see what has become of the water. And soon the water starts again, but her son does not return. And she becomes very nervous, as any mother would be. She goes up to this field, and she finds her son sitting in the irrigation ditch. The dam had broken. He couldn't repair it. But knowing how much they needed the water, he sat in the ditch and became the dam to redirect the water. What I love about this is that Sarah lovingly takes her son and pulls him out of the ditch and says to him, "Oh, Peter, what a good little damn boy you are." But her attempt at humor was lost on this boy. He said, "Well, I was just trying to, you know."
1: He thought he was being reprimanded.
3: He thought he was being reprimanded, a 5-year-old. You know, I was just trying to help. He says, "But next time, just understand, you're the only man I've got in my life right now. You might have drowned or something like this." But as a result of both Peter's efforts and Sarah's efforts, there was enough wheat for her family, and she was able to share it with the community. And her husband, when he got home, he was given a little jar of wheat that he kept the remainder of his life, and he was buried with that wheat. And in my study at home, I have created a little jar of wheat, salvation wheat, to remind myself that, hey, you know, I may not have planted my crops early enough, or I might have planted them too late or too deep. I may not have done it correctly, but the Lord can use us if we're willing to plant the crops or do whatever we can. He used a missionary wife widow, just like he used those in the Old Testament to save their people. And I think it's a very inspiring story.
2: So inspiring and so beautiful. And I'm just like, have tears in my eyes from her little boy sitting in the water. Just, it's amazing to me that they all just did what they could.
3: Yeah.
1: And these stories are so inspiring because it's like, these are real people, they're real lives, real experiences. And it is inspiring that although there aren't tons and tons and tons of records of these women, we're so lucky to have the records that we do to be able to learn about their experiences and their strength and their faith and their testimony and seeing how the Lord stepped in this case of this woman and helped make enough of what was needed.
3: Yeah, it is wonderful stories. And the nice thing about it is, you know, years ago, J. Reuben Clark gave this wonderful talk to Them of the Last Wagon. He talked about his mother, who was a widow. She was frequently the last wagon into camp, the one who, just the average saint. And too often our history is focused upon the top. We're not looking at the average saints. And that's what I love about these wives, is that they're us. They're the average Latter-day Saint.
2: But taken together and hearing their stories, it's remarkable. And we wouldn't be where we are today without them. And so I think that's kind of reassuring to our listeners too, who just might think they're an average saint. You know, it's kind of a reminder that Heavenly Father will use our talents and just our circumstances
1: to multiply our
2: efforts and just build the kingdom of God with what we've got.
3: And we may not recognize it, but our faith is built upon their faith. Mm-hmm. We have built it upon the faith of these missionary wives as much as we did upon their missionary husbands.
2: Definitely.
3: And I just say sacrifice. You know, we look at them, the lessons of sacrifice. These are some of the lessons that make Latter-day Saints, I believe, unique today. These lessons that we learn from
1: them. Yeah, definitely. Well, and I think, too, it's so fascinating. So the span of time that men were leaving their families on missions, tell us again the years that that was happening.
3: You know, from the very first, the 1830s, mm-hmm. the last ones we have record of are in the 1950s.
2: Mm-hmm. Wow.
1: So you have
2: that wasn't that long ago.
1: Well, and you have multiple generations. I know you said in your essay some people were children whose fathers left on missions, and then they grew up and they were either the spouses, the wives of men who went on missions, mm-hmm. or they themselves went on missions. Yeah. And yet you think of these generations that make this sacrifice.
3: Yeah. And Joseph Smith Tanner was born when his father was on a mission. And then his daughter was born when he was on a mission.
1: Yeah, I can't imagine.
3: And his daughter wrote the music to I Am a Child of God. And every time I hear that song, part of what I think about is not me, but those who went before and have mm-hmm. set this legacy for us as Latter-day Saints. Mm-hmm.
1: So I don't mean to be a downer, but I found this to also be very sad in that as these men were leaving on missions, there was, I'm sure, a very real concern that they wouldn't see each other again because of the risk of travel or sickness or just the hardship of life at that time, that was real. You know, whereas today that's maybe more of a rare thing, but it was probably a real concern for them.
3: It was a very real concern. I mean, of those that I look at, and it's only a handful, death was common among them. You'd lose a child. You would lose a husband or wife would get sick. You know, there's a case of
1: In childbirth.
3: Mm-hmm. Women giving, their husbands are gone, they die in childbirth. You know, it is part of life, you know, sacrifice. Anna Mary Nelson Olson, when her husband got home, she survived as long as he did on his mission, but died just a couple of days later. And they thought she'd worked herself to death, having to do all this responsibility on this mission. And Saney wrote of James, Mary's husband, he wrote that James had little thought that his happiest day and his darkest day would be so close together.
1: Wow.
3: They had a reunion, but there were those who greeted their husband's coffin.
1: Mm-hmm.
3: And there's one woman, her name is Catherine Stevens. Her husband died on the mission. And she wrote later on summarizing this, and it's a downer, but I think it's so real how you would feel. She wrote, I literally collapsed in shock upon hearing the news. This was one separation and death that I was not prepared to meet. George and I knew the meaning and value of prayers, and we had kept ourselves united in and through them. While he was in the mission field, I used to gather our children around me and give fervent thanks to the Lord for all that we were and had, and for such a spiritually minded husband who would leave us for the gospel's sake to do the Lord's will. But when he was taken so abruptly from us, I lost faith in prayer and ceased praying. How could I? What did I have further to pray for? I continued to have the children say their humble and sincere prayers, and I shed tears as I listened to them, but I couldn't bring myself to say thanks to the Lord. Many months later, and after our good ward members held some fast in my behalf, I bowed myself in humble prayer and thanked him for what I had left in my children, home, and the capacity to work. And I appreciate the honesty, because that is a feeling that I think so many of us.
1: Oh, yeah, because tragedy is a part of life.
3: Tragedy is a part of life, and she was able to get through this not just because of her faith in God, which wavered at the moment, but because of there were those who were willing to help her.
1: Her community, right?
3: Her community. Mm-hmm. And those who died, we have women who became widows at 21 years with their husband dying on a mission that would not remarry, and the sacrifices they made, but they did leave that legacy of faith.
2: It's incredible.
1: And I think this leads right into this discussion of sacrifice. Thank heavens we don't have to make these same sacrifices. But for you, what is the role of sacrifice for them? And it makes us think about, okay, I don't have to sacrifice like that, but I do make sacrifices for my faith. And I guess kind of what is the purpose of that?
3: Well, it's that refining fire that we talk about, that we grow closer to God, that we become better individuals. But, you know, one of the things I'm reminded of this is that years ago when I was in a bishopric, sitting on the stand, watching my wife struggle with our young kids.
1: Mm-hmm.
3: And the best I could do was try to give them that skunk eye, you know, to try to get them to behave, and it didn't always work. But sacrifice has always been required of the Latter-day Saints and various things, and we're doing our own sacrifice in that regard. And I hope the women out there are writing their experiences about what it is like to make similar sacrifices to support missionaries.
1: To serve in various capacities.
3: Serve in various capacities, that these records are being kept as well, that they will be an inspiration to further generations, that the torch has been passed down the line to us. So,
2: I think that's beautiful, because I just feel like sometimes our lives are so different from the early saints in so many ways, and it's easy for me to kind of feel separate from them.
1: Some distance,
2: because it just happened so long ago.
1: You didn't build a barn this weekend?
2: No, yeah. I didn't. I didn't build a barn or a home. But Chad, I'm just wondering, from your research and expertise, how can we feel connected to the wives of the early missionaries? You know, what can we learn from them?
3: I hate to start out with the cliche that we can do hard things. That seems to be a very popular phrase nowadays. We can start out that others have done it. We can do that as well. That there are some blessings of having your faith somewhat tried. It is through this we grow, and we have chances to grow closer to our Heavenly Father. It's frequently when we're in these situations that we go to our knees. You know, we wish we did it all the time, but frequently when we're tried, that's when we pray and ask Heavenly Father for help, for guidance. That there's always hope. The importance of community, that we are all in this together, that it's not just a husband out there, but it's a wife, and hopefully it's a community that is supporting them. We need a community to support us just as much as they needed their community to help and support them. One of the women, I think this is great. She wrote to Joseph F. Smith, and she asked a question that I think thousands of women had asked before or after, but she's the only one who dared write to the president of the church. She wrote, and she just asked about how a mother with four small children and a husband on a mission who needed money could do it. And I don't know what his response is, because his letter is not extant. But he wrote on her letter, "It is only when people have faith to do such things that it is possible." And that is something that I'm kind of reminded of, that these women had to have that faith. And it was developed deep inside them and their children, and it was passed on to the next generation and continues to be passed on today. DNC 4, Heart, Might, Mind, and Strength. It was required of these women as much as it was required of their husbands. And even today, we view that as a missionary scripture, but it's really anybody in the service of God is required of that, whether it's going out in the field or staying at home or whatever it is. The Lord requires that of all of us.
1: Oh, Chad, thank you so much. This has been a great discussion. And I think it's important to mention, too, that there are many of us who have this pioneer heritage. You know, even if we don't have direct ancestors, this is our heritage as members of the church. But also, we know that there are pioneers in every land,
3: yes.
1: Right?
3: Mm-hmm.
1: And there are women who make different sacrifices, but equally demanding on their faith all over the world in all times of the church's history, even today. And it's an amazing and strengthening legacy that we have.
3: It is. Circumstances may change, but that sacrifice and the faith that is needed, it always remains a constant.
2: It's something so inspiring to be part of.
1: Definitely. So Chad, thank you again
3: thank
1: so
3: you.
1: Much for being here and for sharing your expertise with us.
3: Well, thank you.
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0: Doubt Not, Fear Not, the Latter-day Saints Channel. We now present Elder M. Russell Ballard, speaking at the 187th Semiannual General Conference of the Church of Jesus Christ of Latter-day Saints.
1: 170 years ago, Brigham Young looked across the Salt Lake Valley for the first time and declared, "This is the right place." He knew the place because the Lord had revealed it to him. By 1869, more than 70,000 saints made a similar trek. Despite their many differences in language, culture, nationality, they shared a testimony of the Father, the Son, and the Holy Ghost, the restoration of the gospel of Jesus Christ, and a desire to build Zion, a place of peace, happiness, and beauty in preparation for the second coming of the Savior. Among those first saints to arrive in Utah was Jane Manning James, the daughter of a freed slave, a convert to the restored church, and a most remarkable disciple who faced difficult challenges. Sister James remained a faithful Latter-day Saint until her death in 1908 at the age of 87. She writes, "I want to say here that my faith in the gospel of Jesus Christ, as taught by the Savior of Jesus Christ, the Church of Jesus Christ of Latter-day Saints, is as strong today, nay, it is, if possible, stronger than it was the day I was first baptized. I pay my tithes and offerings, keep the word of wisdom. I go to bed early and rise early. I try in my feeble way to set a good example to all." Sister James, like so many other Latter-day Saints, not only built Zion with blood, sweat, and tears, but also sought the Lord's blessings through the living gospel principles as best she could while holding on in faith to Jesus Christ, the great healer to all who sincerely seek him. The early saints were not perfect, but they established a foundation upon which we are building families and a society that love and keep covenants, which is highlighted in various news stories around the world. Because of our commitment to Jesus Christ and our volunteer efforts to help those nearby and far away, President Irene, may I add appreciation to the tens of thousands of yellow-shirt angels serving in Texas to your wonderful tribute. I have a deep conviction that if we lose our ties to those who have gone before us, including our pioneer forefathers and mothers, we will lose a very precious treasure. I have spoken about faith in every footstep in the past, and I will continue in the future, because I know that rising generations must have the same kind of faith that the early saints had in the Lord Jesus Christ and his restored gospel. My own pioneer forefathers and mothers were among those faithful pioneers who pulled handcarts, rode wagons, and walked to Utah. They, like Sister Jane Manning James, had deep faith in every one of their footsteps as they made their own trek. Their journals are filled with descriptions of hardship, hunger, sickness,

through service to one another and by the priesthood of God. The sisters in Cache Valley, Utah, minister to the saints in the spirit of Relief Society to work in unity to help those in need. My great-grandmother, Margaret McNeil Ballard, served at the side of her husband, Henry, as he presided as bishop of the Logan Second Ward for 40, that's 40 years. Margaret was the Ward Relief Society president for 30 of those years. She took into their home the poor, the sick, and the widow, the orphan, and she even clothed the dead in their clean temple robes. Although it's appropriate and important to remember the historic 19th century Mormon pioneer trek, we need to remember that the trek through life continues for each of us as we prove our own faith in every footstep. New converts no longer gather to pioneer settlements in the western United States. Instead, converts gather to their local congregations where the saints worship our Heavenly Father in the name of Jesus Christ. With more than 30,000 congregations established around the world, all are gathered in their own Zion, as the scriptures note, for this is Zion, the pure in heart. As we walk the road of life, we are tested to see if we will observe to do all things the Lord has commanded. Many of us are on an amazing journeys of discovery leading to personal fulfillment and spiritual enlightenment. Some of us, however, are on a trek that leads to sorrow, sin, anguish, and despair. In this context, please ask yourselves, what is your final destination? Where are your footsteps taking you? And is your journey leading you to that multiplicity of blessings the Savior has promised? The trek back to our Heavenly Father is the most important trek of our lives. And it continues each day, each week, each month, and each year as we increase our faith in Him and His beloved Son, Jesus Christ. We must be careful where our footsteps in life take us. We must be watchful and heed the counsel of Jesus to his disciples as he answered these questions. Tell us, when shall these things be? And what shall be the sign of thy coming and of the end of the world? And Jesus answered and said unto them, take heed that no man, and I add, woman, deceive you. Today, I repeat earlier counsel from church leaders. Brothers and sisters, keep the doctrine of Christ pure and never be deceived by those who tamper with the doctrine. The gospel of the Father and the Son was restored through Joseph Smith, the prophet of this last dispensation. Do not listen to those who have not been ordained or set apart to their church calling and are acknowledged by common consent of the members of the church. Be aware of organizations or groups or individuals claiming secret answers to doctrinal questions that they say today's apostles and prophets do not have or understand. Do not listen to those who entice you with get-rich schemes. Our members have lost far too much money, so be careful. In some places, too many of our people are looking beyond the mark and seeking secret knowledge in expensive and questionable practices to provide healing and support. An official church statement issued 1 year ago states, we urge church members to be cautious about participating in any group that promises, in exchange for money, miraculous healings, or that claims to have special methods

0: assessing healing power outside properly ordained priesthood holders. The church handbook counsels members should not use medical or health practices that are ethically or legally questionable. Local leaders should advise members who have health problems to consult with competent professional practitioners who are licensed in the countries where they practice. Brothers and sisters, be wise and aware that such practices may be emotionally appealing, but may ultimately prove to be spiritually and physically harmful. For our pioneer ancestors, independence and self-reliance were vital, but their sense of community was just as important. They worked together, they helped one another overcome physical and emotional challenges of their time. For the men, there was the priesthood quorum, and the women were served by the Relief Society. These outcomes have not changed in our day. The Relief Society and the priesthood quorum provide for the spiritual and temporal well-being of our members. Stay on the gospel path by having faith in every footstep, so you can return safely back to the presence of Heavenly Father and the Lord Jesus Christ. The Lord is our precious Savior. He's the Redeemer of the world. We must honor His sacred name and not misuse it in any way, always striving to keep His commandments. If we do so, He will bless us and lead us safely home. I invite every one of you within the sound of my voice to welcome and embrace anyone who is making his or her own trek today, no matter where they are in their journey. Please remember, there is no blessing anyone can share greater than the message of the restoration, which when received and lived promise everlasting joy and peace, even eternal life. Let us use our energy, strength and testimonies in assisting our missionaries to find, teach, and baptize God's children so they may have the power of the gospel and doctrine of Christ guiding their daily lives. We need to embrace God's children compassionately and eliminate any prejudice, including racism, sexism, or nationalism. Let it be said that we truly believe the blessings of the restored gospel of Jesus Christ are for every child of God. I testify that the trek continues, and I invite you to stay on the gospel path as you continue pressing forward by reaching out to all of God's children in love and compassion, that we may unitedly make our hearts pure and our hands clean to receive the multiplicity of blessings await all who truly love our Heavenly Father and His beloved Son, for which I humbly pray in the name of Jesus Christ. Amen.
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3: Young adults, Inspired Changes to Missionary Work, Blessed My Family, by Laura Augustina Chavez. I have been a member of the church for 8 years now, along with my father and two of my sisters. Since being a member, I have seen the wonderful blessings that my Heavenly Father has prepared for my life and my family. The gospel has really blessed my life and helped me find that happiness I was looking for. When I first started reading the Book of Mormon, the story about Lehi's vision of the Tree of Life spoke to my heart. See 1 Nephi chapter 8, verse 11. I could relate because I also wanted my whole family and everyone I love to be able to taste the fruit of the tree and feel the love of God in their lives. For that reason, I prepared myself to serve a full-time mission and was assigned to labor in the Guatemala City, Guatemala Mission. During my mission, I got to see so many people change for the better because of the gospel, and it filled my heart with joy every day. But every time my companion and I taught with families, I was reminded of my own family, especially my mother, who is not a member of the church. Every preparation day, I tried to encourage her through my emails to meet with the missionaries. I prayed that Heavenly Father would prepare her heart to receive the gospel. An inspired opportunity. I was still on my mission when the inspired change occurred regarding missionaries' communication with their families. When I first heard the news, the Spirit let me know that this was an opportunity to invite my mother to learn more about the gospel. I felt a lot of joy about that change and that feeling. During the week, I asked the Lord to help me know what He would have me share with her. When preparation day arrived and I saw my mother through my computer screen, I had a strong impression that we should say a prayer. I expressed that feeling to her and she agreed. During the video call, I explained to her the main message I was trying to share as a missionary, that the gospel of Jesus Christ had been restored. I testified with all my heart that I knew it was true. I also invited her to pray and ask God about these things to know for herself. We finished our conversation with a prayer that she offered. We both felt the Spirit so strong that it pierced our hearts. After the call, I sent a referral to the missionaries in her area. I waited anxiously for the next week to hear from her again. Just as we had done the first time, we started our video chat with a prayer, and then I listened to the Spirit to know what to share with her. We did this for weeks. Eventually, to my surprise, she started to meet with the missionaries, and I noticed a new glow in her eyes. Heavenly Father can work miracles through us. When I returned home, I went with my mother to her lessons with the missionaries. In one of those lessons, she, with a smile on her face, expressed her desire to make covenants with the Lord. I was shocked to hear how she'd received the answer, that the gospel was true. Again, the Spirit filled the room and testified to our hearts that we were witnessing truth. And so, just a few weeks after returning home, I witnessed one of the greatest miracles of my mission. My mother entered the waters of baptism and made a covenant with Heavenly Father. Tears ran down my face when I saw her go down into the water. When I hugged her afterward, we were both feeling a lot of emotions, but mostly we felt God's love for us. She looked me in the eyes and said, "I felt like God hugged me and welcomed me. I know that He was waiting for me." Elder Dieter F. Uchtdorf of the Quorum of the 12 Apostles taught that sometimes missionary work can be done when you understand that it's not your job to convert people. That is the role of the Holy Ghost. Your role is to share what is in your heart and live consistent with your beliefs. Follow this path and God will work miracles through you to bless His precious children. As I heard my mother's words, my testimony was further strengthened, and I knew then with all my heart that Heavenly Father hears our prayers and can help us share the fruit of the tree with others, especially our own family. Lara Agustina Chavez is 22 years old and from Buenos Aires, Argentina. She likes listening to music, playing the piano, and spending time outdoors. She really enjoys visiting her favorite place, the temple. End of the article, read by Jane Wise.
4: Friend to Friend, The Shaving Mistake by Elder Alan D. Haney of the 70. We believe in being honest. 13th Article of Faith. When I was about 9, I wanted to grow a mustache. I thought I could do this by shaving my face every day. For several days, I used my father's razor to shave. One day, my father saw me shaving. He warned me not to do it because I could cut myself. I am sorry to say I disobeyed my dad. The next day, I shaved again. As I was shaving, the razor slipped from my soapy fingers. It made a deep gash above my lip. I was pretty scared as I bandaged my lip, but I was even more afraid of what my father would say. When he came home that night and saw my cut, he was surprised and worried. He asked how it happened. "Well," I said, "I was running down the sidewalk and I fell on my face." I had lied. First I had disobeyed, now I had been dishonest. That night I couldn't sleep. It was late, but I had to tell Dad the truth. I found him in the living room. "Dad, I lied to you," I said. "I didn't fall down. I cut myself shaving with the razor. I'm sorry." My dad was quiet for a moment. Then he gently said, "You did disobey, son. That is not a good thing. But I'm proud that you decided to tell the truth." That lesson, and the actual scar, has stayed with me every day since then. Whether it is with your Heavenly Father or with your friends and family, always be an example of honesty and truth. End of article, The Shaving Mistake, read by Jean Nelson.
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15: We received our latest email from Sarah from Canada. Sarah wrote, "In 1981, I requested permission to seal my father to his aunt and uncle who raised him from the time that he was 4 years old. His father had pulmonary tuberculosis, which he contracted in World War I, and he died when Dad was just 10 years old, and his mother then abandoned him. A divorce soon took place, hence why Dad was raised by his aunt and uncle, who he affectionately called Mom and Pop. The answer was not what I expected. My father was to be sealed to his natural parents. The reasons had to do with patriarchal order. Can you expound on how patriarchal order affects the sealing power?" That's a great question, Sarah. You know that everything that we do in the church is connected and associated with and tied into the eternal order of matrimony that God has ordained. Elder Bruce R. McConkie explains a little bit about the patriarchal order as such. He said, quote, those married in the temple in the new and everlasting covenant of marriage become inheritors of all the blessings of Abraham, Isaac, and Jacob, and all the patriarchs, and thereby enter into the patriarchal order. If the participating parties abide in the eternal marriage covenant, they shall reap the full blessings of patriarchal heirship in eternity, where the patriarchal order will be the order of government and rule. President James E. Faust, in the October 2004 General Conference, talks about the seed of Abraham and the patriarchal order.
7: As the seed of Abraham, we have some obligations. We are commanded to come to Christ by doing the works of Abraham. These works include obedience to God, receiving and keeping the priesthood and temple ordinances and covenants, preaching the gospel, building a family unit and teaching our children, and being faithful to the end. It is interesting that the Lord used the word seed in his promise to Abraham. It has a fuller meaning than posterity because it means to multiply the blessings of the covenant of Abraham unto all nations. The Lord promised to Abraham a posterity as innumerable as the stars or the sand upon the seashore. Abraham's righteous posterity is also privileged to be adopted into the eternal family of Jesus Christ. This includes the right to receive eternal covenants in the temple, by which, if they are worthy, they will be organized and exalted in the eternal family of Christ. It also includes the blessings of salvation, even of life eternal. The patriarchal order runs from Abraham to Isaac and to Jacob. Through the line of the priesthood, it continues in our own day and time. Through the ages, blessings and promises were given from the fathers to their faithful sons.
15: That's President James E. Faust. Life's greatest joys are found in the family, Sarah. Strong family relations require effort, but such effort brings great happiness in this life and throughout eternity. In our Heavenly Father's plan of happiness, a man and a woman can be sealed to one another for time and all eternity. Those who are sealed in the temple have the assurance that their relationship will continue forever if they are true to their covenants. They know that nothing, not even death, can permanently separate them. The covenant of eternal marriage is necessary for exaltation. The Lord revealed through the prophet Joseph Smith in Doctrine and Covenants, section 131, verses 1 through 4, it states, "In the celestial glory there are three heavens or degrees, and in order to obtain the highest, a man must enter into this order of the priesthood," meaning the new and everlasting covenant of marriage. "And if he does not, he cannot obtain it. He may enter into the other, but that is the end of his kingdom. He cannot have an increase." After receiving the sealing ordinance and making sacred covenants in the temple, a couple must continue in faithfulness in order to receive the blessings of eternal marriage and exaltation. The Lord has said, "If a man marry a wife by my word, which is my law, and by the new and everlasting covenant, and it is sealed unto them by the Holy Spirit of promise, by him who is anointed, unto whom I have appointed this power and the keys of this priesthood, and if they abide in my covenant, it shall be done unto them in all things whatsoever my servant hath put upon them, in time and throughout all eternity, and shall be of full force when they are out of the world." President Henry B. Eyring spoke in the April 2008 General Conference talking about the sealing power and its effect on families.
10: "Additionally, it is through the church and the ordinances which are in it that allows the blessings of the sealing power to reach into the spirit world. This is a true and living church, reaching even to those who are no longer living. As you have the faith to find the names of your ancestors, as you go to the house of the Lord to offer them vicarious ordinances, you sustain this great work whose purpose is to offer salvation to all of Heavenly Father's children who come into this world."
15: That's President Henry B. Eyring. 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This is The Mormon Channel's Q&A. We take your questions and we try to answer your questions the best that we can. 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We'd love to hear your question. Sarah from Canada wrote in and asked about the patriarchal order and how patriarchal order affects sealing power. Now let's answer your question just a little bit further. Elder Bruce R. McConkie said on the October 1977 General Conference that we can enter into the patriarchal order, the order of eternal marriage, the order which enables the family unit to continue everlastingly in celestial glory, to gain the highest heaven and to enjoy the fullness of that light and glory which comprise eternal life. We must enter into that order of the priesthood. Elder Bruce R. McConkie in the April 1982 General Conference talks about priesthood and the patriarchal order.
16: Those who receive the Aaronic priesthood, covenant and promise to magnify their callings, to serve in the ministry of the Master, to forsake the world, and to live as becometh saints. In return, the Lord covenants and promises to enlarge the standing and station of all who keep their Aaronic covenant. He promises to give them the Melchizedek priesthood, out of which eternal life comes. Those who receive the Melchizedek priesthood, covenant and promise before gods and angels to magnify their callings, to live by every word that proceedeth forth from the mouth of God, to marry for time and all eternity in the patriarchal order, and to live and serve as the Lord Jesus did in his life and ministry. In return, the Lord covenants and promises to give them all that his Father hath, meaning eternal life, which is exaltation and godhood in that realm where alone the family unit continues in eternity. In return, the Lord admits them to his eternal patriarchal order, an order that prevails in the highest heaven of the celestial world, an order that assures its members of eternal increase, or in other words, of spirit children in the resurrection. These are the most glorious promises given to men. There neither is nor can be anything as wondrous and great. And so the Lord uses the most powerful and emphatic language known to the human tongue to show their importance and immutability. That is to say, the Lord swears with an oath in his own name, because he can swear by no greater, that everyone who keeps the covenant made in connection with the Melchizedek priesthood shall inherit, receive, and possess all things in his everlasting kingdom, and shall be a joint heir with that Lord who is his only begotten.
15: Elder Bruce R. McConkie. You know, we found an interesting quote in the Juvenile Instructor from March 1902. President Joseph F. Smith said regarding the right of the father, there is no higher authority in matters relating to the family organization, and especially when that organization is presided over by one holding the higher priesthood than that of a father. The patriarchal order is of divine origin and will continue through time and eternity. There is then a particular reason why men, women, and children should understand this order and this authority in the household of the people of God and seek to make it what God intended it to be, a qualification and preparation for the highest exaltation of his children. In the home, the presiding authority is always vested in the father, and in all home affairs and family matters, there is no other authority paramount. Furthermore, President Spencer W. Kimball said in October 1978 General Conference that, quote, inspired men have long taught that the home is the cradle of civilization and the foundation of society. But the Lord, through his prophets, teaches us much more than this, for we know that it is exalted families that'll make up the divine patriarchal order, which will be the source of kingdoms and glory for the faithful in eternity, close quote. Elder David B. Haight, in the April 1992 General Conference, talks about how the sealing power creates patriarchal chains.
17: Through the exercise of the sealing power of the Holy Priesthood, generations are bound together in patriarchal chains from the newborn baby as far back as the Lord shall reveal. When sweethearts kneel at the temple altar and are joined by the power of the holy priesthood for time and all eternity, an eternal family is organized and is created. It is to exist throughout all eternity. It may become eternal in its attributes by the constant fidelity of a husband and wife to one another and by their faithfulness to their covenants with their Heavenly Father.
15: That's Elder David B. Haight. 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Thank you for tuning in to radio.lds.org. 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And if you have a question for the Mormon Channel Q&A, feel free to email us. 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Sarah from Canada wrote in and asked if we could expound on how patriarchal order affects the sealing power. Sarah, we found another interesting quote. This time it comes from President Ezra Taft Benson. He said at the Logan Temple Centennial on May 17, 1984, the following, quote, "Here is an illuminating passage from Section 107 of the Doctrine and Covenants, which tells us how Adam was able to bring himself and his righteous posterity into God's presence. The order of this priesthood was confirmed to be handed down from father to son and tightly belongs to the literal descendants of the chosen seed to whom the promises were made. This order was instituted in the days of Adam and came down by lineage in order that his posterity should be the chosen of the Lord and that they should be preserved unto the end of the earth. How did Adam bring his descendants into the presence of the Lord? The answer, Adam and his descendants entered into the priesthood order of God. Today we would say that they went to the house of the Lord and received their blessings. The order of priesthood spoken of in the scriptures is sometimes referred to as the patriarchal order because it came down from father to son. But this order is otherwise described in modern revelation as an order of family government where a man and a woman enter into a covenant with God, just as Adam and Eve, to have posterity and to do the will and work of God throughout their mortality. If a couple are true to their covenants, they are entitled to the blessings of the highest degree of the celestial kingdom. These covenants today can only be entered into by going to the house of the Lord. Adam followed this order and brought his posterity into the presence of God. He is the great example for us to follow. Enoch followed this pattern and brought the saints of his day into the presence of God. Noah and his son Shem likewise followed the same pattern after the flood. Abraham, a righteous servant of God, desiring, as he said, to be a greater follower of righteousness, sought for these same blessings. Speaking of the order of the priesthood, he said, "It was conferred upon me from the fathers. It came down from the fathers, from the beginning of time, even the right of the firstborn or the first man, who is Adam, our first father, through the fathers unto me." So Abraham declared in Abraham 1, verse 4, "I sought for mine appointment unto the priesthood according to the appointment of God unto the fathers." Moses taught this order of priesthood to his people and sought diligently to sanctify his people that they might behold the face of God. But they hardened their hearts and they could not endure his presence. Therefore, the Lord, in his wrath, for his anger was kindled against them, swore that they should not enter into his rest while in the wilderness, which rest is the fullness of his glory. According to Doctrine and Covenants, section 84, verse 23, "Therefore he took Moses out of their midst, and the holy priesthood also." We learn through the Joseph Smith translation that the Lord further instructed Moses, "I will take away the priesthood out of their midst. Therefore my holy order and the ordinances thereof." The higher priesthood with its attendant ordinances was taken from Israel till the time of Jesus Christ. My purpose in citing this background is to illustrate that this order of priesthood has been on the earth since the beginning, and it is the only means by which we can one day see the face of God and live." Close quote. Elder Bruce R. McConkie in the April 1982 General Conference talks about the power in the priesthood and its connection to the patriarchal order.
16: What then is the doctrine of the priesthood, and how shall we live as the servants of the Lord? This doctrine is that God our Father is a glorified, a perfected, and an exalted being who has all might, all power, and all dominion, who knows all things and is infinite in all his attributes, and who lives in the family unit. It is that our eternal Father enjoys this high status of glory and perfection and power, because his faith is perfect and his priesthood is unlimited. It is that priesthood is the very name of the power of God, and that if we are to become like him, we must receive and exercise his priesthood or power as he exercises it. It is that he has given us an endowment of heavenly power here on earth, which is after the order of his Son, and which, because it is the power of God, is of necessity without beginning of days or end of years. It is that we can enter an order of the priesthood, named the new and everlasting covenant of marriage, named also the patriarchal order, because of which order we can create for ourselves eternal family units of our own, patterned after the family of God, our Heavenly Father. It is that we have power, by faith, to govern and control all things, both temporal and spiritual, to work miracles and perfect lives, to stand in the presence of God and be like him, because we have gained his faith, his perfections, and his power, or in other words, the fullness of his priesthood. This then is the doctrine of the priesthood, than which there neither is nor can be anything greater. This is the power we can gain through faith and righteousness. Truly, there is power in the priesthood, power to do all things.
15: That is Elder Bruce R. McConkie. Sarah, hopefully that answered your question about how the patriarchal order affects sealing power.
14: 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This is the Church's Q&A. 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
18: Participating in the work of salvation and exaltation. Recent messages from prophets, apostles, and other church leaders. See what church leaders have taught recently on social media about the work of salvation and exaltation. The purpose of the doctrine and policies of this restored church, said President Dallin H. Oaks, first counselor in the First Presidency, is to prepare God's children for salvation in the celestial kingdom and for exaltation in its highest degree. We speak often of this work, the work of salvation and exaltation, but what does it mean? As we come unto Christ and help others do the same, we participate in God's work of salvation and exaltation. This work is guided by two great commandments, to love God and to love our neighbors. See Matthew chapter 22, verses 37 through 39. The work of salvation and exaltation focuses on four divinely appointed responsibilities. Living the gospel of Jesus Christ. Caring for those in need. Inviting all to receive the gospel. Uniting families for eternity. See what church leaders have shared recently on social media about how we can live, care, invite, and unite. Pray for direction to help those in need. President Russell M. Nelson. On this National Day of Prayer, I have been pondering the evolving meaning in our society of the phrase, thoughts and prayers. For many, this is still a sincere expression of condolence and concern. For others, it is viewed as a perceived lack of action in the face of tragedy. I have a firm belief that praying for those in need is pleasing to God. In fact, he commands us to turn to him and to pray for others. However, it is my own personal experience that when I ask God in prayer for direction on what I can do to help minister, lift, love, and support those in need, he answers these prayers with specific and simple things I can actually do to bless one of his children. I invite you to consider how your thoughts and prayers can be a catalyst for God to inspire and direct you towards acts of kindness, compassion, and generosity. Imagine how much good you could do in the world and in your own family, school, and workplace as we seek to be His healing and helping hands. We surely will exalt the Lord. President Russell M. Nelson, Facebook, May 5th, 2022. Forgive others and see them as brothers and sisters. President Russell M. Nelson. Father, forgive them, for they know not what they do. Luke chapter 23, verse 34. These words uttered by the Savior Jesus Christ as He hung on the cross give us a pattern to follow in our own lives. He taught us to love our enemies, to do good to those who hate us, and even to pray for those who despitefully use us. When we choose to forgive others, we allow the Lord to remove the poison from our souls. We permit Him to soothe and soften our hearts, so we can see others, especially those who have wronged us, as children of God and as our brothers and sisters. I would invite you to consider prayerfully if there is someone whom you should forgive or someone you should ask to forgive you. I promise that the Savior will relieve you of anger, resentment, and pain. The Prince of Peace will bring you peace. May we turn to the risen Lord as He helps us to experience the joy and miracle of forgiveness. President Russell M. Nelson, Facebook, April 2nd, 2023. Share your light. Elder Dieter F. Uchtdorf. As a young adult member of The Church of Jesus Christ of Latter-day Saints, you may experience moments when you wonder what you can do to make an impact on the world. Early on, I learned that if you want to change the world, you need to first change yourself. I love the experience of Gordon B. Hinckley as a young missionary when his father told him, "Forget about yourself and go to work." The world needs your enthusiasm, your energy, your faith, your testimony. There are many ways you can share your light and make the world a better place. No matter how you choose to share the light you have, others will benefit from your experiences. You will draw closer to the Savior when you engage in wholesome activities and serve others. I promise it will change you and the world for the better. Elder Dieter F. Uchtdorf, Facebook, February 3rd, 2023. Be aware of our responsibilities. Elder Dieter F. Uchtdorf. My family were refugees twice. The first time I was only 4, the second time I was 11 years old. I reflected on this as I had the privilege to address Latter-day Saint chaplains from all over the world. My heart is filled with sadness when I think of the worldwide flow of refugees and emigrants and the suffering of so many families and innocent children. They are our brothers and sisters. We should be cognizant of our responsibilities as Christians. Laws of the country must be obeyed, and laws must also reflect our willingness as Christians to help the poor and the needy, to be willing to mourn with them, to comfort them, to pray with them, to generously share our means and possibilities with them, and certainly to be their friends. Committing ourselves to this kind of service will best express the pure love of Christ to our fellow men and women. Christ-like compassion and empathy for our fellow men and women will change us. It will bring a positive change to the future of the world. Both our desire and our action to help someone who is sick, hungry, or in trouble will bring peace to our personal lives. This will bless your communities and will bring Christ's peace to the nations of the world. Therefore, every day can and should be a day of new beginning. Elder Dieter F. Uchtdorf, Facebook, October 10th, 2021. Let love be your motivation. Elder David A. Bednar. When it comes to sharing the gospel, the simple pattern of love, share, and invite brings greater focus to all aspects of the Lord's work. Naturally, living these fundamental gospel principles will enable us to help others come unto Christ by making and keeping covenants. We may not even realize we're sharing the gospel, because sharing and inviting are a natural expression of our genuine love for others. It is simply part of who we are. The scriptures say that charity suffereth long and endureth all things. 1 Corinthians chapter 13, verses 4 and 7. Love does not have a timetable or an expiration date. When our sharing and inviting are motivated by love, we do not become impatient. We keep trying, and we trust the Lord as we reach out to others. Elder David A. Bednar, Facebook, August 2nd, 2021. Advance the Father's Plan of Happiness, Elder Quinton L. Cook. Many of you reading this are part of Generation Z. You've grown up with a natural knowledge of the internet, smart devices, social media, and other related technologies that we older generations have had to make an effort to learn. For you, liking, sharing, and direct messaging are as common as calling, knocking, and writing a letter was for generations before you. But along with your vast knowledge of the digital world around you, you have something even greater in your possession. You have the foundation to be the most capable generation ever for advancing our Heavenly Father's plan of happiness to all of His children. And we need your help. I share with you an invitation. Remember that your choices matter. As you make daily choices to follow the example of Jesus Christ, you will find success, happiness, and purpose that will bless your life in unimaginable ways. Elder Quinton L. Cook, Facebook, January 26, 2023. Prepare to enter the house of the Lord. Elder D. Todd Christofferson. Construction on the Monrovia, Liberia Temple has not yet begun, but I shared with a large gathering in Liberia that the time for individual preparation for the temple begins now. In the past, individuals preparing for worshiping in the house of the Lord may have considered what sort of offering they should make to enter this holy house. However, today members of the church in Liberia, as well as Latter-day Saints across the globe, are to follow Jesus Christ's example and offer up a broken heart and contrite spirit. 3 Nephi chapter 9, verse 20. Those of us who focus on preparing ourselves in this way will be a holier people as we have the opportunity to take part in temple service. Elder D. Todd Christofferson, Facebook, March 10th, 2023. Have great faith and courage. Elder Neil L. Anderson. I have been so very impressed with the young adults and the youth I have met here in Tokyo. Japan is a country of 125 million people. Only 1% of the population is Christian, and fewer than 10% of the Christians are members of the church. It requires great faith and courage to live their lives as followers of Jesus Christ and to share their faith with others. I talked to them about openly sharing that they believe and follow Jesus Christ. I expressed to them the power we have for them and for who they are. I told them that the Lord needs them in keeping devoted disciples of Jesus Christ among this very beautiful and impressive people. Elder Neil L. Anderson, Facebook, May 27th, 2022. Love God. Elder Ronald A. Rasband. Joshua chapter 22, verse 5, lays out four distinct steps that teach us how we can love God, fulfilling the first great commandment. Walk in all His ways. We walk in His ways when we care about things that He cares about. He cares about you, so why wouldn't we care for His children as well? Keep His commandments. President Russell M. Nelson has taught, God's laws are motivated entirely by His infinite love for us and His desire for us to become all we can become. Cleave unto Him. When you cleave unto God, you stay close to Him and can hear Him better. Serve Him with all your heart and with all your soul. Service to my family and to the church has been one of the greatest blessings in shaping who I am. Make the commitment now to love God. I promise that everything else will fall in line if you put him first. Loving God is the key to happiness and will prepare you to face whatever comes. Elder Ronald A. Rasband, Facebook, February 13th, 2022. Know that Jesus Christ is involved in his work. One of the key principles of the restoration of the gospel of Jesus Christ is that he is intimately involved in the work of salvation. Elder Dale G. Renland, Facebook, March 2nd, 2021. Go about doing good. Elder Dale G. Renland. How we deal with advantages and disadvantages is part of life's test. We will be judged not so much by what we say, but by how we treat the vulnerable and disadvantaged. As Latter-day Saints, we seek to follow the Savior's example to go about doing good. We demonstrate our love for our neighbor by working to ensure the dignity of all Heavenly Father's children. As we become more like the Savior, we develop more empathy, understanding, and charity. Elder Dale G. Renland, Facebook, July 19th, 2021. Become a welding link in family generations. Elder Garrett W. Gong. Through our faith in Jesus Christ, may we become a welding link in our generations. May we connect with our ancestors and bless our current and future families, the families we have, and the families we want. Elder Garrett W. Gong, Facebook, March 21st, 2023. Work beside the Lord. Elder Garrett W. Gong. Last month at the Worldwide Devotional, I invited you to become a better you as you work beside the Lord. As disciples of Jesus Christ, our covenant belonging with God and each other invites us to be good and do good. As you know, our church provides humanitarian assistance without regard to race, religious affiliation, or nationality. 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We respond to immediate and long-term needs. We feel heaven's blessings as we express our love of God in doing all possible for our brothers and sisters, his sons and daughters, everywhere, in every way we can. If you are looking for ways to become a better you, consider downloading the JustServe.org app to find opportunities near you. Elder Garrett W. Gong, Facebook, February 12, 2021. Know who you are, Elder Ulysses Suarez. As you seek to discover and pass down who you are and from where and whom you came, you will come to know who he is, your Savior Jesus Christ. And I promise you that you will find purity and peace, perspective and purpose. And you will find power and place in the family of God. Elder Ulysses Suarez, Facebook, March 5th, 2022. Discover family stories. Elder Ulysses Suarez, what family stories do you draw strength from? What traditions do you keep alive? If nothing comes to mind, do not be discouraged. We encourage you to discover them. And remember, family history isn't all about the distant past. It is a combination of the past and the present that makes you uniquely you. Elder Ulysses Suarez, Facebook, March 2nd, 2022. Counsel together about the work of salvation and exaltation. President Camille N. Johnson. Relief Society should be a safe place where sisters can share their experiences, counsel together, contribute to meaningful gospel instruction, and feel the love of Heavenly Father and the Savior. The General Handbook invites us to spend time each Relief Society meeting counseling together about topics related to the work of salvation and exaltation, which can include anything from serving together in our communities to understanding a gospel topic or facing a specific challenge, always focusing on our Savior. We hope each local Relief Society presidency will prayerfully select topics that are needful for the women in their care. This time can be a valuable resource for learning from and ministering to each other as Jesus Christ would. President Camille N. Johnson, Facebook, January 8, 2023. Access and Draw Upon Priesthood Power, President Camille N. Johnson. Sisters, you have access to priesthood power. The blessings of priesthood power are available to all church members who keep their covenants, women, men, and children. I am learning that in order to draw upon priesthood power, I must do more than just obey the commandments. I must set aside the things of this world and consecrate my talents, time, and resources to God. It is a heart, might, mind, and strength kind of commitment to the work of salvation and exaltation, the gathering of Israel, that allows me to draw upon the priesthood power with which I have been endowed. President Russell M. Nelson has promised that those who are endowed in the house of the Lord receive a gift of God's priesthood power by virtue of their covenant, along with a gift of knowledge to know how to draw upon that power. In response to his promise, I have worked to examine my life. I made a list. What do I do in a day, week, month? Then I asked the question of myself with a prayerful heart, what is no longer worthy of my time and energy? Just as the prophet suggested, things that once seemed important receded in priority, and some activities were crossed off my list altogether, because while seemingly harmless, they were a distraction. My self-examination was not a one-time exercise. I am learning that a meticulous examination of my time and energies is, as President Nelson said, a lifelong process of consecrating my life to the Lord, and has changed my understanding about what I must do to draw upon the priesthood power to which I have access if I keep my covenants. Will you join me in seeking access to and drawing upon priesthood power? President Camille N. Johnson, Facebook, November 13th, 2022. Pray and listen. Sister Kristen M. Yee. The Savior does his work through each of us. So let us pray for one another and listen to how he would have us bless those around us. He will answer because he loves your good heart and he loves those in your path. May you feel his love for you as you see and bless others as he would. Sister Kristen M. Yee, Facebook, February 8, 2023. Help children participate in the work of salvation and exaltation. Sister Susan H. Porter. While visiting different primary groups around the world, I am always inspired by how willing and capable children are to participate in the work of salvation and exaltation. Children who have been baptized are living their baptismal covenants. Our hope as a presidency is that all children can understand and live the covenants they make at baptism, as well as prepare for other ordinances on the Savior's covenant path. We are thrilled to share new resources for parents and primary leaders to help children and youth understand the blessings and privileges of making and keeping sacred covenants. I hope you'll find and review these resources in the Come Follow Me manual on the Gospel Library app or churchofjesuschrist.org. President Susan H. Porter, Facebook, October 28, 2022. Behold your little ones. Sister Amy A. Wright. When the Savior admonished the people of ancient America to behold their little ones, 3 Nephi chapter 17, verse 23, he was inviting them not simply to see them, but to see them deeply. Look into their eyes and see their divine worth, capacity, and potential. The same invitation regarding our precious little ones has been extended to us today. Our children have been invited by a prophet of God to help gather Israel. I testify that they have the capacity to do so. I was so inspired by the children I met during my recent visit to the Philippines as they shared what they can do to help build the kingdom of God. How have you seen children live the gospel of Jesus Christ? Care for those in need, invite all to receive the gospel, and unite families for eternity within your realm of influence. Sister Amy A. Wright, Facebook, January 18th, 2023.
1: 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The Latter-day Saints Channel.
19: I Believe in Miracles by Adam C. Olson, Director of Church Magazines. I believe God can and will intervene in our lives for our good today, just as the Savior did for others throughout his mortal ministry. I believe it happens every day. Sometimes miracles are dramatic, but usually they aren't. While on assignment for the church magazines in Taiwan, I was traveling with an interpreter and a driver. Though I still had hours of work to do, my interpreter needed to leave me alone with the driver, who didn't speak any English. There was no way I could finish my work without being able to communicate with the driver. As they discussed options, my interpreter began to laugh. He explained that the driver spoke Spanish, which he knew I had learned on my mission. The driver and I had a great time together, and I finished my work without any problem. This was no dramatic healing or moving of a mountain, but it was divine intervention that my driver was one of the relatively few people in Taiwan who spoke Spanish.

0: Behold, it was done. Therefore they had this miracle, and also many other miracles wrought by the power of God, day by day. From Alma 37, verse 40. Our faith precedes the miracle, but the miracle can confirm our faith, help it grow, and move us along the path. We are surrounded by miracles, if we'll look. I believe that miracles come in all shapes and sizes, from the dramatic to that which is easily explained away as coincidence. I believe the Lord would bless us with them more often if we would look for them, recognize them, and acknowledge them with gratitude. I believe that looking for miracles is different than seeking for signs. Looking for miracles implies faith, or at least hope. Seeking for signs implies skepticism. A believer and a skeptic can witness the same miracle, but only one of them will recognize it for what it is. Skepticism cannot produce miracles, whereas the Savior said that miracles and signs shall follow them that believe. Recognizing miracles. Miracles come in many forms. The Savior said, "These signs shall follow them that believe. In my name shall they cast out devils. They shall speak with new tongues. They shall take up serpents. And if they drink any deadly thing, it shall not hurt them. They shall lay hands on the sick, and they shall recover." From Mark 16, verses 17 and 18. And then he includes a miracle we often overlook. "Whosoever shall believe in my name, doubting nothing, unto him will I confirm all my words." From Mormon 9, verse 25. I believe that a testimony of the truthfulness of the gospel of Jesus Christ is a miracle each of us can have if we choose to believe and to live his words. Where is my miracle? There are many who have experienced trials and tragedy, and when they sought divine intervention, there was none. These might ask, "Where was my miracle?" Some miracles we never see. Others pass by unrecognized because we were expecting something different. But in the end, whether or not we received the miracle we sought, each of us has claim on the greatest miracle of all, the atonement of Jesus Christ, which promises that we can have again loved ones lost, that burdens can be lifted and comfort found, and that our Savior not only intimately knows our every pain, sorrow, and suffering, but also knows how to help us get through them. Choose to believe. Has the day of miracles ceased? Nay, for it is by faith that miracles are wrought, and it is by faith that angels appear and minister unto men. Wherefore, if these things have ceased, woe be unto the children of men, for it is because of unbelief. Moroni 7, verses 35 and 37. May we choose to believe. And then may we live gratefully for the miracles that will follow. Sidebar: the miracles of Jesus. This year, the Liahona published a series of articles on the miracles that Jesus performed, as recorded in the New Testament. They give insight into the purpose of miracles and how faith in the Lord brings his power into our lives. You can find these articles in each 2023 issue, except May and November, the General Conference issues. Read by Scott Christopher.
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2: Two brothers, Jimmy, age 14, and John, age 19, though that's not their real names, without safety ropes or harnesses or climbing gear of any kind, attempted to scale a sheer canyon wall in my native southern Utah.
3: You know, I think this is what Mom was talking about. She said not to do anything stupid.

0: Well, I'm not gonna tell her. And neither are you, right?
1: Well, no, but if you fall and die, I'm just saying I told you so now, so I don't have to say it then.
0: Look, we're not gonna die, okay? Now stop talking and start climbing.
2: Near the top of their laborious climb, they discovered that a protruding ledge denied them their final few feet of ascent. They could not get over it, but neither could they now retreat from it. They were stranded.
0: I'm gonna stand here, and I need you to step on my knee and then on my shoulders, and I'm gonna boost you up, okay?
1: I won't make it. That's not gonna work.
0: Look, it has to work. All right, come on. Good. Now, my shoulders. There you go. Right there. One more.
2: After careful maneuvering, John found enough footing to boost his younger brother to safety on the top of the ledge. But there was no way to lift himself.
1: Okay, I made it. Now it's your turn. We gotta get you up here. There's gotta be another way.
0: There's no other way up. I gotta go over the top. Here we go. Find a tree branch that's strong enough to hold me and pull me up. I can hold on.
1: No, I'm not gonna leave you.
0: Just go. I can hold on.
2: Unable to hold on much longer, John decided his only option was to try to jump vertically in an effort to grab the top of the overhanging ledge.
0: Jimmy!
2: If successful, he might, by his considerable arm strength, pull himself to safety. In his own words, he said, giving him enough time to be out of sight, I said my last prayer.
0: Heavenly Father, I'm so sorry. Please, please, bless my family and help them know that I love them so much. And please, please, bless Jimmy. That he'll find a way to make it home safely.
2: Then I leapt. Suddenly, two hands shot out, grabbing my wrists with a strength and a determination that belied their size. My faithful little brother had not gone looking for any fictitious tree branch. Guessing exactly what I was planning to do, he had never moved an inch. He had simply waited, silently, almost breathlessly, knowing full well I would be foolish enough to try to make that jump. When I did, he grabbed me. He held me, and he refused to let me fall. Those strong brotherly arms saved my life that day as I dangled helplessly above what surely would have been certain death. Jesus Christ, the only begotten Son of God, suffered, died, and rose from death in order that he could, like lightning in a summer storm, grasp us as we fall, hold us with his might. And through our obedience to his commandments, lift us to eternal life.
3: Considering Remarriage Later in Life by Norman C. Hill. When her husband passed away after 25 years of marriage, my friend Susan thought she was too old ever to consider getting married again. "I was content to be a widow for the rest of my life," she said. But surprisingly, 2 years later, she remarried. Her husband George was also a widower. Today, they live a happy life together, sharing common interests such as historical research and service in the church and community. Joys and challenges. That may sound like a happily ever after story, but Susan and George are quick to agree that remarrying at any age can create both joys and challenges. This may be particularly true for those who were sealed in the temple for their first marriage. My own life is a case in point. I loved my wife, Raylene, and treasure our temple marriage. When she passed away unexpectedly after 42 years of marriage, I was distraught. I wallowed in self-pity for almost a year. Eventually, I found a new job in a new city. I felt ready to start over. I wondered about dating. But would that mean I was being disloyal? I counseled with a friend who had remarried. "It's a personal decision," he said. "You know your deceased wife. What would she think? You know your family and how they may react. It's like any other decision. It should be approached with humility and prayer." Another friend who had remarried said, "It's not about moving on. It's about moving forward with faith, regardless of marrying again or remaining single." So I searched the scriptures, often reading the story of Ruth, a widow, and her mother-in-law, Naomi, who felt, "The Almighty hath dealt very bitterly with me because of the death of her husband and two sons." Boaz eventually married Ruth after being moved by, "All that thou hast done unto thy mother-in-law since the death of thine husband." This scriptural love story between Ruth and Boaz reminded me that God is always near, even in our darkest moments, and can guide us in our life decisions. I did start dating again, and I eventually met my wife, Stephanie. When we married, we decided that expecting everything to be the same as our first marriages, or making comparisons to former spouses or circumstances, was a recipe for disaster. We needed to create our own bonus family by including all of our children in important decisions and all of our grandchildren in new traditions. Single or remarriage, a personal choice. The scriptures have many examples of righteous persons who remained single following the passing of a spouse. The widow of Zarephath is celebrated for her faithfulness and generosity. The widow who cast two mites into the treasury was commended by the Savior for casting in all that she had, even all her living. The psalmist notes that the Lord relieveth the fatherless and widow. These examples remind us that the Lord is very much aware of those who have lost a spouse. Elder Garrett W. Gong of the Quorum of the 12 Apostles has taught, "Our standing before the Lord and in His church is not a matter of our marital status, but of our becoming faithful and valiant disciples of Jesus Christ." President Dallin H. Oaks, first counselor in the First Presidency, was only 7 years old when his father passed away from tuberculosis. His mother remained single the rest of her life while accomplishing much in church and community service, including serving as mayor of the city of Provo. "I was blessed with an extraordinary mother," President Oaks recalled. "She surely was one of the many noble women who have lived in the latter days." Persist in the gospel. While serving as a member of the 70, Elder Randy D. Funk noted some causes of unhappiness, sadness, and loneliness from the death of a loved one, and fear from the uncertainty of what happens when we die. As an antidote, he suggested that the inward peace of being securely within the fold of God can bridge such loneliness and uncertainty. Elder Gong noted that faith and covenant keeping and rich blessings are very much available for those who choose not to remarry after the loss of a spouse. He tells about one of his family's progenitors who was left with 5 young children when her husband and oldest son both died suddenly, just days apart. A widow for 47 years, Graham raised her family with sustaining love from local leaders and members. During those many years, Graham promised the Lord if he would help her, she would never complain. The Lord helped her. she never complained. Blending families. The blending of families is a consideration in many marriages, and it can be particularly challenging when children are involved, no matter their age. One of the greatest challenges, in fact, may be helping children to accept new relationships. Children are often the forgotten mourners when a parent passes away. They may feel lost in the shuffle, or at least feel a desire to counsel together about decisions that affect the family. They may have memories they no longer feel they can share. Remember the time when we could feel incomplete and perhaps even unwanted. They may find it challenging to adjust to their living parents' new relationship, including finding it difficult to give their love and loyalty to a step-parent. In the best of circumstances, a new spouse may feel like an outsider. Even when family members go out of their way to welcome you, you can still feel like you're on the outside a lot of the time, says a woman who remarried. Her advice? Remember, you're not replacing anyone. You're just adding to the family. Give it lots of time and love. Sometimes it's not so much the planned or deliberate activities, but rather the simple and spontaneous experiences that promote this new relationship. These three things seem to help. Showing up for sports, music, and other personal interests that matter to each child. Practicing deep listening without giving too much advice. Sharing personal experiences and vulnerabilities. Children and grandchildren. Instead of retreating from extended family interaction and sticking to the sidelines, bonus parents and grandparents can search for common interests with individual family members and discover new ideas and approaches together. In our bonus family, we share text messages on topics ranging from parenting to politics, business ventures to exercise tips, cooking to historical fiction. We began meeting separately online with each of the two extended families during the pandemic to study Come Follow Me together and have continued it ever since then. Balancing act. Balancing leisure time preferences, household chores, and especially family finances in a new marriage later in life can be challenging and complex. It requires empathy, tenderness, and the ornament of a meek and quiet spirit to navigate new and sometimes conflicting demands. Each couple will find their own answers in navigating chores, leisure time, and finances. If preferences are openly discussed together, most differences can be resolved over time. As a helpful guideline for such discussions, consider this advice about goal setting given by President M. Russell Ballard, acting president of the Quorum of the 12 Apostles. Set short-term goals that you can reach. Set goals that are well-balanced, not too many nor too few, and not too high nor too low. Write down your attainable goals and work on them according to their importance. Pray for divine guidance in your goal setting. A second marriage, just like a first marriage, can be satisfying and fulfilling or stressful and difficult. Much depends on the ability of the couple to address common issues together. Many who marry again in later life find that life can be richer with someone to talk to, laugh with, and even share tears with when needed. Like any act of faith, remarriage requires exercising such Christ-like attributes as patience, forbearance, forgiveness, kindness, and love.
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9: Welcome to Into All the World, where we discuss mission work around the world. I'm Tim Taggart, and joining me in the studio today are President Kent and Joyce Seal, who have recently returned from the Oklahoma Tulsa Mission. Welcome. Thank you for being with us in the studio
10: today.
11: Thank you. It's nice to be here.
9: Now, you returned about 6 months ago from your mission. Tell us a little bit before we begin about your background, your experience, and your family, if you would.
11: All right. I'll talk about myself first, and my wife can talk about our family and our children. I grew up in Midvale, Utah, went to Hillcrest High School, then attended Brigham Young University. I went on a mission to North Germany when I was 19 and served in the North German mission with two mission presidents. My last companion was Elder Stephen Snow of the 70, and got home and graduated from BYU. That's where I met my sweetheart, and then I attended Georgetown Dental School, and so I graduated in 1977 as a dentist. And we moved to Sandy, Utah, and had the privilege of serving as a counselor in a bishopric, as a bishop, and then young men's president, and then on a high council, and then as a counselor to a stake president, and then a stake president. I was 18 years in a stake presidency, and then was released, and about a year later was called to preside over the mission.
9: Great.
8: All right, let's see, what does that leave? We have 10 children. We had 3 while he was in dental school, so we made some kind of a record there. During the time we were on our mission, we added 8 grandchildren. We had 7 before we left. Let's see what else. I grew up in Rexburg, Idaho. Mm-hmm. My father taught at Ricks College. He was head of the music department for several years there. So we met my junior year, his senior year at BYU. I served in a lot of wonderful callings in the church as well and loved every one of them. I think serving as mission president's wife was the most demanding of any of them and the most wonderful, too. We loved it.
9: They say this is a 24/7 calling, but you don't realize till you get out there that it's literally 24/7. It's a great experience, though, I'm sure. So your children, are they scattered around the country? Are they mostly
8: They're mostly in Utah. Mm-hmm. Our daughter is living in Detroit, Michigan right now. Her husband graduated from medical school, so he's doing a residency now in orthopedics. And they have 6 children, so they're a busy little family there, but the rest are all nearby.
9: So you missed the grandkids while you were gone, but I'm sure that they were engaged in their prayers for you and enjoying your mission experiences too.
8: One of the blessings, actually, of having a mission that was close by, and to tell you the truth, that's not what we wanted. We wanted something far away and exotic. But one of the blessings was they were able to come visit, and it all fit together, our mission family and our own little nuclear family. It fit together beautifully. We had wonderful visits from our children. So,
9: one of the great blessings to the missionaries, too, is to see a functioning family, to see a husband and wife who love each other, married, sealed in the temple, and engaged in church activity. Because didn't you find many of your missionaries didn't have that in the homes that they came from, and that was an important part of your example to them, was just being a couple engaged in the gospel?
8: It actually was surprising to me how many didn't have a father and mother in the home, had broken homes, or had divorce situations, or whatever it might be. They had maybe one parent that was a member of the church and one that wasn't. And we had several comments from missionaries about how they looked at us and watched the way we treated each other, and the way we interacted with our family. And so we knew it was like living in a fishbowl in some ways. You know that the eyes of the missionaries and everyone are on you, and that they need that example of just a couple that loves each other and that loves their family and that's trying to live the gospel.
9: Yeah.
8: And they also see the imperfections and realize that there aren't perfect families.
9: Yeah. But it gives them something that they look forward to and begin to imagine themselves in those roles. I know President Packer said once, you can judge your performance as a mission president wife by whether or not your missionary's grandchildren are married in the temple.
8: We've told our missionaries to remember that, and that they better shape up and do what they're supposed to do.
11: I told them to hurry home and get married so they can I can see these grandchildren.
9: Oh, that's great. Well, as you look back on your mission experience, what are some of the feelings you had as you began your mission as a missionary couple, and what are some of the the joys and intrepidations you felt as you engaged in that?
11: Well, first of all, as we were in the MTC around all the other mission presidents and their wives, I know that we kind of felt like, who am I being in this group of great men and women? I felt very inadequate. I felt very unprepared. No matter how hard you prepare, you feel unprepared. But knowing that the Lord will make up the difference. And I think it was a little bit different for me when we actually arrived in the mission than what I thought it might be. And I think... Because the only experience you have is from your own mission, and that was a different area. It was in Germany and not in Oklahoma and Missouri and Kansas and Arkansas. So, you're always, I know we were always trying to improve ourselves, and we were trying to try to be a better example and trying to not be a hindrance. I know that we have had seven of our children serve missions, and they all loved their mission presidents and their wives. And so thinking that we had that role was very humbling, very humbling for us.
9: A bit intimidating.
11: Yes.
9: What was your experience as you met the missionaries the first time and looked forward to these 3 years that you were going to spend with them?
8: Can I answer
11: that
8: first?
11: Yes, you can answer that.
8: We got to meet just a small group of our missionaries in the MTC. Mm-hmm. They were going out just before we did. And so they told us that we'd be going in and meeting the missionaries and maybe teaching them a little bit. And I remember being scared to death. So we went and found them in this little room. And there were how many? 16?
11: 17.
8: It was a large group that was going out. And as we sat there with them, I think we were petrified. And it was later that we found out that they were petrified too, that they felt very intimidated, and we were feeling very intimidated also. So it was an interesting experience. Shortly after we got out, we had a special zone conference, or a series of them. Uh-huh. We had to always have 6 zone conferences to work through all mm-hmm. the areas in the mission. And it was intimidating but exciting to go and meet each group of missionaries. I don't know if there's ever a feeling like that. You go out and you see these missionaries who are so enhanced because of the Holy Ghost and because of what they're doing. And you know you're replacing a mission president they love yeah. and that they probably really don't want you there. So there was a lot of intimidation there as well, but we appreciated the president before us. He had taught the missionaries the importance of praying for us and praying to love us. And so when we went out, there were several missionaries who said, "We loved you as soon as you came, because that's what we were preparing
9: yeah.
8: to do." And we needed that love and that support so desperately, because yeah. it's such a huge calling.
9: Yeah.
8: You feel the weight of the responsibility of helping all those missionaries to find God's children and bring them into the gospel.
9: Yeah.
11: Well, after we'd spent just a few minutes with a former president, they backed out. And when you're set apart, you're told that that will take effect when you arrive and not beforehand. And I can testify that I literally felt that mantle go on my shoulders. And then about an hour later, there was a missionary that called with health concerns. And of course, that was my wife's great job. So I thought, oh, good, I can turn it over to her. And then another missionary with health concerns. And then that evening, a zone leader called. One of my missionaries had run away. And I thought, oh, boy. But it was good to get started.
9: And it's fun for the other mission president to say, well, president, you know, what would you like me to do?
11: That's right.
9: You know, one of the great miracles of this kingdom is the transition of power, you know, and change. Because in the world, it's always challenging, political, and difficult. But in the kingdom, it's miraculous. You know, as you go in, that mantle, you know, the only mantle really spoken of in the scriptures is the mantle of charity and love. And that feeling, I'm sure that you felt, of just overwhelming love for those missionaries.
11: Absolutely.
9: But on the other side, the fact that the Lord would allow them to change their allegiance to someone that they've been so close to and committed to, and to have that change occur so naturally, and to have them love you in such a short amount of time, to me is miraculous.
11: It is.
9: And you see the results of that in the work as you go forward and love the missionaries, and they love you, and you work together.
8: Well, and you were talking about the mantle that comes upon you in a calling. I remember when my husband was set apart by Elder Hales, that he said to him, "Your pipeline to the divine will be the shortest it's ever been."
9: Yeah.
8: And you go out, and that first little while you stare at the transfer board as you're trying to decide mm-hmm. what missionary will be placed with what missionary. And the first couple of times that was quite daunting mm-hmm. for my husband. But it was interesting as I watched over the course of time how what Elder Hales said was so true,
9: yeah.
8: that those transfers would be made and he would be able to look at a missionary and know that this was the companion that he or she would be serving with next, and then to find out afterwards that there were specific reasons why they really should be together or why they should be in that specific area. Just it's, and you see miracles like that in missionary work every day.
9: Have you had a couple of those type of experiences that come to mind that you could share?
11: Yes, when a new missionary would arrive, I'll start there first, and you get a group of anywhere from 6 to 18. And you don't have a long time to be with them. And I was, every time we'd have a testimony meeting the night before they would leave, and the Lord made it known each time a name, I would have a list of the trainers, and it would just, that name would go, that elder should be, or that sister should be. Sometimes it would come sooner, mm-hmm. but I never doubted that the Lord knew. I didn't have a clue. And I was amazed how during this time, even the assistants would also get a clue. And sometimes they would say, "Oh, I figured that's where they would go." And I had a missionary, just one quick example. The Lord transferred him to the Tulsa East Stake, and he'd been there one transfer. And I was doing transfers again, and the Spirit said, "Move him to the Tulsa Stake." And I thought, "What? He just got there." But I've learned that when the Spirit says, so I did it. Come to find out that the branch had been fasting for a pianist, and he was the only young man who played the piano very well.
9: Huh.
11: And he was transferred in just in time for their Christmas program and all the different things they were praying for. And he was actually out tracting and tracked into his uncle, who lived in that Skiatook area. So that was just one of many experiences where the Lord had a great knew. I didn't know, but the Lord knew.
9: And you just go along with the program, and it's unfolded as time goes.
11: Right.
9: You know, that why. And sometimes you never find out why, but so, you know what to do. That's marvelous. Talk to us a little bit about the mission area and the stakes and wards. Did you have any districts or branches?
11: Fortunately, we did not have any districts or branches. We had 9 stakes. The 9 stake presidents and presidencies were amazing men. We were both impressed with each one. They've become good friends over the 3 years that we were able to serve with them. We miss them as much as we do our missionaries.
9: Yeah.
11: And we covered the eastern part of Oklahoma. We had 2 stakes, the Tulsa and Tulsa East stakes. Then we had Northwest Arkansas, so we had Rogers, Springdale, and Fort Smith stakes.
9: Mm-hmm.
11: And then we went into Missouri, and we had the Joplin, Springfield South, and the St. Robert stakes. And so we extended from Tulsa to the east. We went to Rolla, which was about 40 minutes from St. Louis.
9: Mm-hmm.
11: 3 stakes went to the St. Louis Temple, and six stakes went to the Oklahoma City Temple. So there was not a temple in our mission area. That was the one thing we truly missed and would have loved to have taken missionaries to the temple, but we could not do that in our mission. We had about 98 units. We had about 175 missionaries. We had around 80 companionships spread out, in the varying places. Some of our missionaries had a branch and a ward, but most of them just had one unit to work with most of the time.
9: That's great. The program you're listening to is Into All the World on the Mormon Channel. I'm Tim Taggart, and joining me in the studio today are President Kent and Joyce Seal, who have recently returned from serving in the Oklahoma Tulsa Mission. And we so appreciate being able to visit today. As you think about the missionary work and the people that you're working with, what's the main way that the missionaries have of finding people to teach?
11: Well, the missionaries, Elder Ballard asked the missionaries to talk to 10 people every day. And we called them OTMs, just like for the Oklahoma Tulsa Mission, but we said, open thy mouth. And the missionaries, as they would go out and just an unplanned, as they'd see them on the street. So this wasn't tracting. This was not visiting members or less active members, but just initiating that contact with people. That did help find new investigators. We also asked missionaries to focus on part member families and less active families because they would have family members or they would have friends that could refer. And I think in our mission, we probably had 90% of our baptisms came from a member-related. So they had a support group already. So members are very, very important.
8: Well, we tried to stress that a lot in the mission. Member missionary work is crucial. We know that from statistics. And so that was something that we tried to talk in the various stakes about and tried to encourage and tried to do ourselves.
9: And it has an impact also on retention, on their staying
11: absolutely.
9: Active
8: Definitely.
9: In the church, having
8: Definitely.
9: A friend. Do you have any experiences that come to mind with conversion stories or members that helped with the work?
8: We had a young woman who had come in contact with the church and had been interested. She had a boyfriend who was a member of the church, and he was killed in a tragic accident. She ended up meeting his family and learning about the gospel more through them. And so she began studying and coming to church. And I had the wonderful opportunity, because she was going to a ward in our building there, to talk with her on occasion and to help fellowship her. I remember one time when the missionaries were very concerned because she was having a struggle believing that Joseph Smith could have been a prophet. And so she talked to me and asked if she could come over, if we could visit together. So she came over one Sunday evening, and I had an amazing experience, as happens so many times as a missionary, that as she expressed to me that she didn't know if Joseph Smith was a prophet, I just said, oh, Lindsay, I know Joseph Smith was a prophet. And as soon as I said that, all these thoughts just flooded my mind. And we read from Joseph Smith's history, and we looked at some articles from the Ensign, and I just bore witness to her that I knew he was a prophet, and I knew the church was true. And it was so exciting that a short time after that, she ended up getting baptized, and I got to speak at her baptism. But that was one of many highlights of our mission.
9: And it's all personal, you know.
8: Very.
9: Because you feel it so closely. Again, you love people, but you see the change in their lives, but it causes changes in yours as well.
8: Oh,
9: the Spirit works
8: so
9: on
8: true.
9: Us both.
8: That's so true. You go into the mission field feeling that you have a testimony of the gospel that's very strong, but there's something about a mission that just makes you want so badly to share that testimony with others and to let them have the same joy you have and to help them understand who they are, where they came from. It was fun to see people discover through the Holy Ghost that they were children of a Heavenly Father that loved them very personally, and to just see how that changed the way they viewed themselves and how it brought joy to their lives. There's just nothing like it.
9: Exactly.
11: The missionaries in our home in the home ward, where we had two children with us, and so we tried to at least two Sundays a month stay at our home ward, and then two Sundays a month we'd be gone. And the missionaries tracked it into a family and started teaching. And this was grandparents with some younger their grandchildren that they were raising. And their marriage was struggling, and their family was struggling, and they were trying to find something. And the missionaries, first of all, had the young man who at the time was about 14, and he was baptized. And then the grandfather, finally, we in our mission, the biggest challenge is overcoming tobacco and also getting married.
9: That were
11: the two major things all over the world. But he finally quit tobacco, and so he was baptized, and his granddaughter were baptized at the same time. But his wife, she would come to church, but she was really struggling, Sharon. And we got to know them, and one of the office couples kind of adopted them, and they would have them over to dinner, and they would visit them, and they would teach them and show them church videos, and the missionaries, of course, would go over and teach. And this went on for a period of time. We were, of course, leaving the end of June, and Sharon finally came to me at church and asked me to give her a blessing to stop smoking, because she said, "I want to be baptized before you leave." And so we had the opportunity to go into the bishop's office after church one Sunday and give her a blessing. Well, fortunately, she heeded the counsel in that blessing, and she did stop the tobacco habit. And the great blessing that I had is she asked me to perform the baptism. So about 3 or 4 days before we left, I had the opportunity, just like a missionary, to baptize. And great experience for me. And it was one of those tender mercies of the Lord, and to kind of have our mission come to an end that way. And my wife is very sweet to continue to call her and talk to her. We call them at least once or twice a month, and they're preparing themselves right now to go to the Oklahoma City Temple and this summer to be sealed. So we're looking forward to having that opportunity to go with them. But it's experiences like this that you'll never forget.
9: Yeah. And that is one of the blessings of serving domestically, is the ability to follow up
11: and to
9: see again so many of the converts, and sometimes to go to the temple with them and be a part of their children's gospel life and that other sort of thing, as well as the missionaries.
8: So true.
9: That's a great experience. There are so many dividends that you have of the Spirit in the mission field. As you saw the missionaries come in to the mission as young missionaries and then saw them leave, what are some of the experiences that you had seeing the missionaries grow?
11: You know, from that initial interview of asking the question, "Why are you here?" And then the final interview of how do you feel now that your mission is coming to an end? It's a wonderful transformation. I think the biggest challenge that the missionaries faced when they first arrived is they did not see their true potential. They couldn't see that with the power and of the Holy Ghost and just by them being obedient, that they had such potential to do and to become. Some of the missionaries' self-esteem was very low, and they've struggled with various things throughout their lives. And for the first time in their life, I saw missionaries succeed in things that they had never succeeded in before, whether it's to learn a language. We had Spanish, Marshallese, and English in our mission. and see them grow in that way. We had missionaries that were challenged just to talk to people. The biggest fear was just opening their mouth and see that they could go from that to they couldn't let someone walk by without talking to them and sharing the gospel, not because they wanted to have a number of a baptism, but because they loved them and they wanted to share what was going to help them return to live in the presence of God. And that was very fulfilling. And to see how the Lord would call them to a certain area to serve in with a certain companion, and how they would help each other. Sometimes they would help each other, or one would help the other, and then the other would help someone else later on. And then also to see them to receive leadership callings, to be a district leader or a trainer, which trainer, by the way, is the most important, I thought. Yeah. Or a zone leader or whatever. There are a number of missionaries that could be all the assistants. You only need a couple at a time, though. But amazing to see how they could take that. And then I tried to help them realize that when you went home, you could do anything. If you could do it as a missionary, you can do it for the rest of your life. So that was very, very satisfying. Of course, there's always a few missionaries that don't ever reach their true potential, but they do improve, and they do get better. Yeah. And so that's very satisfying. And it's been fun since we've, even on the mission, have missionaries call back, as you would call them. One of the things that we try to do, my wife and I, is to call our missionaries on their birthdays so that we have a yearly contact. And so we started that even as those missionaries would go home, and so we were still out in the field. But it's been good for us to have that contact so that we can still remember their names and try to remember who their wife is, and then to try to see how they continue to grow. I would say a huge majority of the missionaries are doing wonderfully.
9: Yeah, and it's part of the miracle of the gospel, because this same experience is multiplied in the local wards as people, you know, begin to discover their potential, and the power of the Spirit to lift a person's vision and to empower them to become something that they never dreamed. It's one of the great miracles that's occurring all over the world.
11: It is.
9: I'm sure you saw it in those missionaries as they grew during that time.
11: I saw that in bishops. Mm-hmm. I saw that in ward mission leaders. The stake presidents were pretty much on board, but I even saw a few stake presidents get more involved with the missionary program of the church, and so I actually saw members improve and change, and things happen. There's one bishop up in St. Robert that he called me one day, and he said, "How many people have been baptized in one ward in 1 year?" And I had to do a little bit of searching and gave him the number, and he said, "Our ward's going to beat that this year," and he did.
9: Wow.
11: It's just interesting how they, as you say, they take it personally.
9: Yeah.
11: And they get very involved, and it's not so much just about the baptisms again, but they want to grow their ward, their branch, and they want to bring people to Christ and enlarge their family.
9: Well, there's so many miracles that are possible, and the Lord's willing. He's just waiting for us to get engaged with him for them to happen.
11: Exactly.
9: And he loves all of his children, and he knows them. And in many cases, those investigators and the friends of members are really waiting for an opportunity to have willing members and willing missionaries and spiritual ones to be able to come into the gospel.
11: That's true.
9: Yeah, it's great to be a part of that whole experience.
11: It is.
9: Are there any experiences that you saw where members that were converted into the gospel, you were able to see their growth in the kingdom after their baptism?
8: We had. For us, it was great in our ward. We spent a lot of time there. Some mission presidents don't, but because we had children, we tried to go to the same ward almost every week. And so we actually had several experiences like that. One that comes to mind is a man that kind of came on his own to learn about the gospel. He'd been introduced to it and hadn't felt at that time he really needed it, and then it came to the point where he really needed it. And so he came, and the missionaries were able to teach him, and everyone reached out to him and loved him and helped him. And it was so fun just to see the changes he made and how excited he was when he was baptized, and then how excited he was when he received the priesthood, mm-hmm. and how thrilled he was to be able to pass the sacrament.
9: Yeah.
8: And from there to receive a church calling and to grow in that. And recently he received the Melchizedek priesthood and was a little nervous but so excited about that. And we still stay in touch with him and with so many others. But just to see that growth and to see how they catch on to what the gospel is all about and how all of us, as we serve in the gospel and as we're active, we can continue to grow and find potential there we didn't know existed, and really, again, understand who we are, that we have the potential to become like God.
9: Yeah.
8: That was something a lot of people fought against and made fun of in the mission, those outside the church. But I testify it's true,
9: yeah.
8: that we can become like our Heavenly Father, and to see just a little bit of that process is yeah. amazing.
9: And Father's work is about growing his children.
11: Mm-hmm. It is. I interviewed a man for baptism in the Tulsa East Stake, and he had been in the service, and he was a grandpa, and he was raising his grandchildren. And he told me a very interesting story that I think would see mm-hmm. how he grew as he joined the church. He said that he, in the military, he kept the law of chastity. And so he said, I drank and I smoked, but I did not have any problems with chastity in my life. I decided to keep myself clean. And he had been married like 3 times, but his daughter and son, they were on drugs and anyway. And so he was raising their kids. And one of the kids was sexually assaulted, and they blamed him. And this child had like 3 different kinds of diseases. They arrested him and put him in jail. And they tested him, but he had none of these. And so they realized he couldn't be yeah. the person. And he told me that that the gospel was just going to help him even go further. And as he was baptized in the Tulsa East Stake, he received a calling to just even to greet, and to they took him to the temple. And last time I heard, he's still going to church, and he's still growing in his life. He's happier, and he's going to be a great impact in starting to bring those grandkids to church. And so it's a whole family. He's hopefully going to turn around something that, you know, if he hadn't joined the church, his family would have been without hope.
9: Yeah, yeah. Well, it's part of that great miracle.
11: Yeah, it is.
9: This is Into All the World on the Mormon Channel. I'm Tim Taggart. We're joined today in the studio with President Kent and Sister Joyce Seal, who have been serving in the Tulsa, Oklahoma mission. What advice would you give to the young man and the sisters that are contemplating a mission call, and what they should be doing to help prepare themselves to serve a mission?
11: I'll let Sister Seal start.
8: Okay. I found it is so important that we just do the little things, whether we're preparing for a mission or just living life, that we read our scriptures every day, and that we say our prayers every day, and that we go to church every Sunday, and that we attend the temple. For missionaries now, a big thing, a wonderful thing, is to study, preach my gospel. Mm-hmm. Such an amazing manual, so helpful. And again, it's for everyone, not just for missionaries. But those are a few ways they can prepare themselves. And if they can just realize who they are and not get caught up in the world and think that they have to be part of all the things that are going on that take them away from Heavenly Father, those are just a few things that really help them towards preparing for a mission.
9: That's a big difference.
11: I love President Monson when he said when he was a mission president, he liked the Idaho farm boys who knew how to get up on their own and go out and work hard. And so I think that making sure that you have the ability to discipline yourself, to get to bed on time, to get up on time, keep yourself physically fit, as well as spiritually fit, and learn how to work so it's not new. Something else that is a challenge with some missionaries, we talked about fear. Sometimes missionaries, all they do is text. Before they come out, they don't talk to people. Mm-hmm. They text. And you need to learn how to get some social skills, to learn how to express yourself, how to interact with people, and just start a conversation. Just mm-hmm. some of our missionaries I don't know what to say. And I said, well, you could just be at Walmart, where the missionaries always shopped on preparation day. And as you're by the bananas, you can say, boy, I love bananas on cereal, don't you? And just start a conversation with someone. And then let them know why you're there. Just say, I left my family. I left those I love to come and share with you something that means so much to me. And just talk sincerely with people. So learn how to just talk with people. And, of course, continue to give service. The church, through the Young Women's Program and through the Duty to God program for young men, there's opportunities to do things. But even doing that, I think it's just having the right positive mental attitude as well. A mission will be what you make it mm-hmm. to be.
9: Yeah.
11: You're set apart as a missionary, but unless you're willing to pay the price, it's like anything else. You're not going to get the A, you're not going to play on the first team unless you are willing to pay the price. With our missionaries, we tried to have a little acronym. We used it from Bronco Mendenhall, because I'm a BYU football fan. My wife came up with the name of Hasted Attitude. And the H stood for honoring our covenants and commitments. The A was accountability and attitude, because attitude is a choice. S stood for spirit and smile, because I'm a dentist. And 2 Nephi 9:39 says to be spiritually minded is life eternal, and that's smile. So you want to be spiritually minded. Avoid these R-rated things and these mature games. You don't let Satan put those thoughts into your mind to start with. Try to be careful of those things. The T King is a tradition. In our mission, Elder Bednar was a stake president, and Rogers, and that included Springdale and Fort Smith at one time. Mm-hmm. And he gave a great talk about making sure that we are quick to observe. And that means to be obedient, but also to pay attention to the people around you. We went to a baptism once of a 10-year-old in Rogers, Arkansas, and the little girl had a tattered shirt and jeans with holes. Mm-hmm. And I thought to myself, now, where was the bishop's Relief Society president, my missionaries? Why didn't you make sure she had a nice dress to wear to her baptism? Yeah. So it's being aware of others, not just thinking of yourself.
9: Yeah.
11: And the E stood for effort, giving your best effort every day. And D was discipline. Discipline yourself to follow the handbook and follow, preach my gospel. So just if before your mission you could have that hasted attitude, you're just going to be far and above and be that much better prepared to share the gospel.
9: That's great counsel and great advice, and definitely worth following. Thank you. Well, this has been Into All the World on the Mormon Channel. We're so grateful for the opportunity that we've had for President Kent and Sister Joyce Seal to be with us today. Perhaps as we conclude, Sister Seal, you could share your testimony with us, and then President Seal, if you would.
11: Thank you.
8: I would love to. I know that Jesus Christ is our Savior, and that He loves us, and that the atonement works. I know that Heavenly Father is a very personal God, that He's the Father of our spirits, and that He listens to our prayers and is so aware of us. I found that over and over again. It's amazing how all the children He has, He watches over all of us and blesses our lives in the ways we need. And I love Him. I know Joseph Smith was a prophet. I know he saw our Heavenly Father and our Savior Jesus Christ. And I know that he was the one who was called before the world ever was created to bring the gospel back to a world that was finally ready to receive it. And it's so wonderful to see that as it takes place. We loved our mission, loved seeing that happen, seeing people who wanted to know the truth. And I am so grateful for Joseph Smith for doing that, for being willing to ultimately give his life for that. And I know today President Monson is a prophet. I've always felt that it's a huge blessing to be able to have a prophet to lead us. And I'm excited when they give us counsel and ask us to do something, because I know if we do it,

0: and that you could read it and literally know as you prayed about it that it was true. And we saw how that changed people's lives. We tell them, and I know this to be true, that a prophet in the Book of Mormon has promised that you can read and that you can know the truthfulness of the Book of Mormon. And over again, we saw people take that challenge and find for themselves that it was true. But I testify of those things, and I'm so grateful to be a member of the church and so grateful for the opportunity to serve the mission that we did. We'll go again and again and again because of the love we have for our Savior and for the gospel. I say these things in the name of Jesus Christ. Amen.
1: Amen.
2: Amen. I could say ditto. Let me just start that I've always had a testimony of the gospel since I was a child. It began when I was 6 years old in primary, and I remember hearing the first vision, and the Spirit bore witness to me then that Joseph Smith actually saw God in Jesus Christ, and I've never doubted that. And it was such a great opportunity to testify of that without any doubt to someone, anybody, whenever, because that the Spirit made that very clear to me. I knew that something like that had to occur because I knew there had been an apostasy. I love reading in the New Testament because the New Testament basically is writings from prophets of God to members of the church, asking them why they are falling away. And so I am grateful that the Lord made things and got the world in such a condition that the church could be restored without falling apart and everybody being killed, even though many were killed and they had to suffer much. I'm grateful, as my wife said, about for the power of the Book of Mormon. The Book of Mormon is truly a great instrument in the lives of missionaries. We found that as our missionaries would teach principles from the Book of Mormon first and then use the Bible to support what was taught in the Book of Mormon, that we saw baptisms increase. Because being in the Bible Belt, everybody was familiar with the Bible and they all disagreed on what the Bible said. But when they understood that the Book of Mormon was a second witness and it made it more clear, for example, 2 Nephi 29, verse 8, I remember a man told me that he was baptized because of that verse. And I could go on and on, but I'm grateful for the Book of Mormon in my own life and still try to read it every day in my own life. I'm thankful also for living prophets. That's the thing I miss probably a lot, is that twice a year I got to listen to these great men that would come in a mission president seminar and testify. And you cannot be around those men and not know that it's true. And so I'm thankful for their sacrifices and for what they do to help me and my family. Words can't express how I feel about my Savior. The atonement is real. I've been fortunate to use the atonement in my life to be forgiven when many mistakes have been made. I've seen the atonement work in my children's lives. I've seen it work in many members of my ward and stake and on our mission. And I'm thankful that God is a loving God who loves us, and because of Jesus Christ and his sacrifice and his atonement and following the plan and doing the will of the Father, that we have the potential of returning to live in the presence of our Father in heaven. And I'm thankful for that and for him. And I'm thankful for the Savior. I used to tell the missionaries, I don't understand how the atonement works, but I know it does. And I testify that it does because I've seen it and felt it in my own life. I hope and pray that if anyone is listening that is not a member of the church, they'll get on their knees and follow the counsel in Moroni 10, 3 through 5, because I promise you that if you have that sincere heart and just want to know, that God will tell you

0: the Book of Mormon is the Word of God and testifies of Christ, which means that Joseph Smith was a prophet, which means that the church has been restored and we have living prophets today. I'm also thankful for temples and for the opportunity to be sealed to my sweetheart. It was a great privilege to serve with her, and I have grown to love her even more for what she's done for me and for my family. She sacrificed a lot for many years while I was gone to meetings, and she was home with all the children. And it was nice to serve with her. And anyway, I love her as well. And I testify that these things are true in the name of Jesus Christ. Amen.
1: Amen. Thank you so much. This is Into All the World on the Mormon Channel. We're so grateful to have had President Kent and Sister Joyce Seal, who have recently returned from the Oklahoma Tulsa Mission. I'm your host, Tim Tiger.
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5: Last year, my family went on a camping trip with some friends of ours down south in southern Utah, and we're all excited to go, and we took our seven kids down with our friends, and we were on horses, and the kids decided to hike ahead of us, and they were hiking, and we were behind maybe 15 minutes to a half hour, and it started to get dusk, and so some of our kids stopped. My youngest son and his friend decided to keep going because they thought they knew where they were going. When we reached our kids, we were a little bit alarmed because two of our kids were missing, my son and his friend. So my husband took off on his horse and tried to find them. He came back and said he couldn't find them. So that night, we said a prayer. It was very concerning to us because it had rained so much that day, and I was worried about the kids being cold and hungry, and I didn't know where they were, if they were hurt or not. So as we crawled into our sleeping bags, I just felt such a peaceful feeling come over me, and I knew that he was going to be okay. I didn't know how, I didn't know where he was, but I felt the assurance of our Father in Heaven that he was going to be okay. The next day, my husband and his friend woke up early, got on their horses, and searched until 1 o'clock in the afternoon, and they came back empty-handed. At that time, we were quite alarmed and said another prayer and decided to look for them ourselves. We called search and rescue. By 5 o'clock that evening, it had started to rain quite heavily. And as we were making our way back up to our campsite, we were told by the sheriff that they had been trying to reach us. We were very alarmed and didn't know what that meant, and hurried up to the place where we were camping. And all the while we had a radio, and we kept trying to call the other truck. My husband's friend had a radio, and we were trying to call them and see if they had seen them. And all of a sudden I thought I heard my son's voice. And I grabbed the radio and I said, "David, is this you?" And he said, "Yes, Mom, it's me." And I said, "Are you okay?" And he said, "Mom, I'm a prepared scout. I'm okay." Once we got back together with my son, I asked him, I said, "Were you afraid that night?" And he told me, I wasn't afraid, Mom, but I was concerned for you. I knew that you'd be worried, so I said a prayer to my Father in Heaven that you would be all right and that you would be comforted. I was so overwhelmed with the feeling of love that I had for my Father in Heaven because he knew me and he knew my concerns. And it just was so amazing to me to know that he heard our prayers and that he cared. And that is something that will stick with me for the rest of my life.
6: now present Elder Shane M. Bowen, speaking at the 187th Semiannual General Conference of the Church of Jesus Christ of Latter-day Saints.
7: Brothers and sisters, my Uncle Morrell comes from a family of 11 children, and he was always one of my favorites and always set a wonderful example for me. And I love him very much and look forward to the day when I'll see him again. Many people today wonder about the reality of God and our relationship to him. Many know little or nothing at all about his great plan of happiness. More than 30 years ago, President Ezra Taft Benson observed that much of the world today rejects the divinity of the Savior. They question his miraculous birth, his perfect life, and the reality of his glorious resurrection. In our day, questions are focused not only on our Savior, but also on his church, the Church of Jesus Christ of Latter-day Saints, which he restored through the prophet Joseph Smith. These questions often focus on the history, teachings, or practices of the Savior's church. From Preach My Gospel, we read, "Remember that our understanding of Heavenly Father and his plan of happiness comes from modern prophets, Joseph Smith and his successors who received direct revelation from God. Therefore, the first question someone should answer is whether Joseph Smith was a prophet, and if he or she can answer this question by reading and praying about the Book of Mormon." The testimony of the divine calling of the prophet Joseph Smith has been strengthened by prayerfully studying the Book of Mormon, another testament of Jesus Christ. I have acted on Moroni's invitation to ask God the Eternal Father in the name of Christ to know of the truthfulness of the Book of Mormon. I bear witness that I know it is true. That knowledge has come to me as it can come to you by the power of the Holy Ghost. The introduction to the Book of Mormon states, "Those who gain this divine witness of the Book of Mormon from the Holy Spirit will also come to know by the same power that Jesus Christ is the Savior of the world, that Joseph Smith is his revelator and prophet in these last days, and that the Church of Jesus Christ of Latter-day Saints is the Lord's kingdom once again established on the earth, preparatory to the second coming of the Messiah." As a young missionary going to Chile, I learned a life-changing lesson about the conversion power of the Book of Mormon. Mr. Gonzalez served in a respected position in his church for many years. He had extensive religious training, including a degree in theology. He was quite proud of his biblical expertise. It was obvious to us that he was a religious scholar. He was well aware of the missionaries of the Church of Jesus Christ of Latter-day Saints as they went about their work in his home city of Lima, Peru. He always wanted to meet with them so that he could school them in the Bible. One day, almost as a gift from heaven, so he thought, two missionaries stopped him in the street and asked if they could come to his home and share the scriptures with him. This was his dream come true. His prayers had been answered. Finally, he could set these misguided young boys straight. He told them that he would be delighted to have them come to his house and discuss the scriptures. He could hardly wait for his appointment. He was ready to use the Bible to disprove their beliefs. He was confident that the Bible would clearly and articulately point out the error of their ways. The appointed night came, and the missionaries knocked on the door. He was giddy. The moment had finally arrived. He opened the door and invited the missionaries into his home. One of the missionaries handed him a blue book and bore a sincere testimony that he knew the book contained the Word of God. The second missionary added his powerful testimony of the book, testifying that it had been translated by a modern prophet of God named Joseph Smith, and that it taught of Christ. The missionaries excused themselves and left his home. Mr. Gonzalez was so disappointed. But he opened the book, and he started to leaf through its pages. He read the first page. He read page after page after page, and didn't stop until late into the afternoon of the next day. He read the whole book and knew that it was true. He knew what he had to do, He called the missionaries, received the lessons, and gave up the life that he had known to become a member of the Church of Jesus Christ of Latter-day Saints. That good man was my MTC teacher in Provo, Utah. Brother Gonzalez's conversion story and the power of the Book of Mormon made a great impression on me. When I arrived in Chile, my mission president, President Royden J. Glade, invited us to read the testimony of the prophet Joseph Smith, recorded in Joseph Smith History, every week. He taught us that a testimony of the first vision would have a direct correlation to our own testimony of the gospel and our testimony of the Book of Mormon. I took his invitation seriously. I have read the accounts of the first vision. I have read the Book of Mormon. I have prayed as directed by Moroni and asked God the Eternal Father in the name of Christ if the Book of Mormon is true. I bear witness today that I know the Book of Mormon, as the prophet Joseph Smith said, is the most correct of any book on earth and the keystone of our religion. And a man will get nearer to God by abiding by its precepts than by any other book. The prophet Joseph also declared, "Take away the Book of Mormon and the Revelations, and where is our religion? We have none." As we better understand who we are and the purposes of the Book of Mormon, our conversion deepens and becomes more certain. We are strengthened in our commitment to keep the covenants we have made with God. A principal purpose of the Book of Mormon is to gather scattered Israel. This gathering gives all of God's children the opportunity to enter into the covenant path, and by honoring those covenants, return back to the presence of the Father. As we teach repentance and baptize converts, we gather scattered Israel. The Book of Mormon has 108 references to the house of Israel. At the beginning of the Book of Mormon, Nephi taught, For the fullness of mine intent is that I may persuade men to come unto the God of Abraham and the God of Isaac and the God of Jacob and be saved. The God of Abraham, Isaac, and Jacob is Jesus Christ, the God of the Old Testament. We are saved as we come unto Christ through living his gospel. Later, Nephi wrote, "Yea, even my father spake much concerning the Gentiles, and also concerning the house of Israel, that they should be compared like unto an olive tree, whose branches should be broken off and should be scattered upon all the face of the earth. And after the house of Israel should be scattered, they should be gathered together again, or in fine, after the Gentiles had received the fullness of the gospel, the natural branches of the olive tree, or the remnants of the house of Israel, should be grafted in, or come to the knowledge of the true Messiah, their Lord and their Redeemer." Likewise, at the end of the Book of Mormon, the prophet Moroni reminds us of our covenants, saying, "That thou mayest no more be confounded, that the covenants of the Eternal Father, which he hath made unto thee, O house of Israel, may be fulfilled." What are the covenants of the Eternal Father referred to by Moroni? We read in the Book of Abraham, "My name is Jehovah, and I know the end from the beginning. Therefore my hand shall be over thee, and I will make of thee a great nation, and I will bless thee above measure, and make thy name great among all nations, and thou shalt be a blessing unto thy seed after thee, that in their hands they shall bear this ministry and priesthood unto all nations." President Russell M. Nelson taught in a recent worldwide broadcast that, quote, "These surely are the latter days, and the Lord is hastening his work to gather Israel. That gathering is the most important thing taking place on earth today. Nothing else compares in magnitude. Nothing else compares in importance. Nothing else compares in majesty. And if you choose to, if you want to, you can be a big part of it. You can be a big part of something big, something grand, something majestic." When we speak of the gathering, we are simply saying this fundamental truth. Every one of our Heavenly Father's children on both sides of the veil deserves to hear the message of the restored gospel of Jesus Christ. They decide for themselves if they want to know more, end quote. That is what we are doing as members of the Church of Jesus Christ of Latter-day Saints. We are seeking to bring the world to an understanding and a conversion to the gospel of Jesus Christ. We are the latter-day gatherers. Our mission is clear. Brothers and sisters, let us be known as those who have taken Moroni's promise to heart, prayed and received an answer to know that the Book of Mormon is true, and then shared that knowledge with others in word and, most importantly, in deed. The Book of Mormon contains the fullness of the gospel of Jesus Christ. It leads us to the covenants of the Father, which, if kept, will assure us of his greatest gift, eternal life. The Book of Mormon is the keystone to conversion of all of Heavenly Father's sons and daughters. Quoting again from President Nelson, "As you read daily the Book of Mormon, you will learn the doctrine of the gathering, truths about Jesus Christ, his atonement, and the fullness of his gospel not found in the Bible. The Book of Mormon is central to the gathering of Israel. In fact, if there were no Book of Mormon, the promised gathering of Israel would not occur." End quote. Let me conclude with the words of the Savior as he taught the Nephites of the promised blessings. "Ye are the children of the prophets, and ye are the house of Israel. And ye are of the covenant which the Father made with your fathers, saying unto Abraham, and in thy seed shall all the kindreds of the earth be blessed. I testify that we are sons and daughters of God, the seed of Abraham, the house of Israel. We are gathering Israel for the last time and are doing so with the Book of Mormon, a book that combined with the Spirit of the Lord is the most powerful tool of conversion. We are led by the prophet of God, President Russell M. Nelson, who is directing the gathering of Israel in our day. The Book of Mormon is true. It has changed my life. I promise you, as have Moroni and many prophets through the ages, that it can change yours. In the name of Jesus Christ, amen."
6: 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You've been listening to Elder Shane M. Bowen, speaking at the Sunday morning session of General Conference, October 2018.
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9: I am grateful to gather with you today in this Brigham Young University devotional. Susan and I love you, and we have looked forward to this occasion with great anticipation for many weeks. I am pleased to bring you the love and blessings of President Russell M. Nelson, President Dallin A. Choakes, President Henry B. Eyring, and all of my associates in the Quorum of the 12 Apostles. We love and pray for you, and we appreciate your prayers for us. I do not know the exact number of devotionals like this one that I attended during my years as a student on the BYU campus, but I do know and am grateful for the lasting impact that the messages I heard have had upon my life. I encourage you to take advantage of every opportunity to receive spiritual nourishment from the faithful men and women who are invited to speak in your campus devotionals. I now pray for the companionship, help, and edifying power of the Holy Ghost for all of us as I share my thoughts with you. Today is January the 19th, 2021. Almost exactly 175 years ago, on February the 4th, 1846, Charles Shumway ferried across the Mississippi River and started the westward migration of Latter-day Saints from Nauvoo, Illinois. For 3 weeks in frigid temperatures, wagons ferried across the river, often steering clear of large ice chunks. Then, after Charles C. Rich walked across the frozen Mississippi River on February the 25th, scores of additional refugees crossed the river on solid ice. The winter phase of this mass exodus was directed by President Brigham Young. The well-known Camp of Israel trek across Iowa involving approximately 3,000 saints. The spring phase of the Exodus included three large waves of refugees departing Nauvoo and involved more than 10,000 saints, triple the number in the winter departure. The fall phase of the Exodus included about 700 saints who were forced from Nauvoo at gunpoint. The winter withdrawal from Nauvoo, in particular, caused unimaginable hardship for these faithful Latter-day Saints, and many sought shelter in camps along the Mississippi River. When word reached Brigham Young at winter quarters about the condition of these exiles, he immediately sent a letter across the river to Council Point, encouraging the brethren to help, reminding them of the covenant made in the Nauvoo Temple. He counseled, "Now is the time for labor. Let the fire of the covenant which you made in the house of the Lord burn in your hearts like flame unquenchable." Within days, wagons were rolling eastward to rescue the struggling saints. What was it that gave those early church members such strength? What fueled their devotion and enabled them to press forward in overwhelmingly adverse conditions? It was the fire of the temple covenants and ordinances that burned in their hearts. It was their commitment to worship and honorably hold a name and standing in the house of the Lord. President M. Russell Ballard explained, "Sometimes we are tempted to let our lives be governed more by convenience than by covenant. It is not always convenient to live gospel standards and stand up for the truth and testify of the restoration. It usually is not convenient to share the gospel with others. It isn't always convenient to respond to a calling in the church, especially one that stretches our abilities. Opportunities to serve others in meaningful ways, as we have covenanted to do, rarely come at convenient times. But there is no spiritual power in living by convenience. The power comes as we keep our covenants. As we look at the lives of these early saints, we see that their covenants were the primary force in their lives." In their extremity, these devoted disciples were keenly aware of their dependence upon God and trusted in Him for deliverance. And I believe they understood that sacred covenants and priesthood ordinances received worthily and remembered continually opened the heavenly channels through which we have access to the power of godliness and all of the blessings made available through the Savior's atonement. "And this greater priesthood administereth the gospel and holdeth the key of the mysteries of the kingdom, even the key of the knowledge of God. Therefore, in the ordinances thereof, the power of godliness is manifest. And without the ordinances thereof and the authority of the priesthood, the power of godliness is not manifest unto men in the flesh." Through their faithfulness, those stalwart saints invited the fire of the covenant and the power of godliness into their lives. Strengthened and enabled by that fire and power, they were blessed to trek westward with faith in every footstep. Please note that the eternal importance of temple covenants and ordinances anchored both ends of the Latter-day Saint movement west. In Nauvoo, Brigham Young labored diligently and encouraged the people to finish the temple. He personally worked night and day with members of the 12 and other temple workers so that worthy saints could receive their temple blessings in Nauvoo before beginning their westward journey. President Young explained, "Such has been the anxiety manifested by the saints to receive the ordinances of the temple, and such the anxiety on our part to administer to them, that I have given myself up entirely to the work of the Lord in the temple, night and day, not taking more than 4 hours sleep upon an average per day, and going home but once a week." And please remember that one of the first things President Young did upon entering the Salt Lake Valley was to select a site for another temple. Early members like Sarah Rich were blessed to recognize and understand the supernal blessings available in the Lord's holy house. She described her experience in Iowa in 1846. But many were the blessings we had received in the house of the Lord, which has caused us joy and comfort in the midst of all our sorrows and enabled us to have faith in God, knowing He would guide us and sustain us in the unknown journey that lay before us. For if it had not been for the faith and knowledge that was bestowed upon us in that temple by the influence and help of the Spirit of the Lord, our journey would have been like one taking a leap in the dark. To start out on such a journey in the winter, as it were, and in our state of poverty, it would seem like walking into the jaws of death. But we had faith in our Heavenly Father, and we put our trust in Him, feeling that we were His chosen people and had embraced His gospel. And instead of sorrow, we felt to rejoice that the day of our deliverance had come. My dear brothers and sisters, sacred covenants, priesthood ordinances, the fire of the covenant, and the power of godliness are central to understanding the breadth, depth, and reach of the migration of Latter-day Saints from Nauvoo to the great Salt Lake Valley. And the lessons learned in Nauvoo and along the trails as the saints traveled west continue to bless us to this very day. Now, to provide a frame of reference for what I am about to describe, I invite you to do your best to remember where you were and what you were doing between Tuesday, November 10th, and Friday, November 13th, 2020. Important episodes in church history were occurring on those 4 days, as the fire of the covenant and the power of godliness were evident in miraculous ways in several temples located in North America. On November the 10th, 2020, government officials in a large jurisdiction announced that religious organizations should suspend all public gatherings and meetings. These restrictions were intended to help reduce the spread of COVID-19 and would be in effect for a minimum of 3 weeks and likely longer. The announcement included a 3-day warning that all operations would cease by midnight on Friday, November the 13th. Because the temples had been closed for a period of time earlier in 2020, temple patrons, leaders, and workers were especially disappointed that ordinance work again would be halted. And given that only living ordinances were being performed by individual appointment and with reduced capacity resulting from physical distancing and other safety protocols, scores of members had been waiting patiently for their turn to enter the temple to make sacred covenants through priesthood ordinances. The new restrictions would cause church members to face yet another heart-aching delay of uncertain duration. Temple leaders and workers in one temple prayed earnestly for direction, counseled together, and sought inspiration from heaven. Answers came. The decision was made to keep the temple open around the clock on Wednesday, Thursday, and Friday to accommodate as many patrons as possible. The doors of the temple would remain open, and the lights would not be turned off until midnight on Friday, the 13th of November. The tasks that needed to be completed seemed absolutely overwhelming. Some patrons would have to be contacted to confirm existing appointments. Other patrons with appointments scheduled after Friday the 13th would need to be informed about the temple closure and offered the opportunity to reschedule. Availability of temple workers would have to be evaluated so the extended hours of operation adequately could be covered. Crews to clean and sanitize the temple interior would need to be arranged. So many things to do and so little time to get them done. The work began. Phone calls were made, emails were sent, text messages were delivered and answered. Volunteers were requested, and they responded by the dozens. The temple doors opened early Wednesday morning, and the lights were not turned off until midnight on Friday. I now want to share with you quotes from eight individuals who were involved in these remarkable experiences. Please excuse the lengthy quotations, but only firsthand descriptions can do justice to the events that occurred. Quote number one. When I started calling patrons Tuesday afternoon, I completely expected to leave messages. Almost everyone answered their phone. To me, this was a miracle. Almost all available time slots were filled in less than a day and a half. Quote number two. Office clerks and secretaries spent countless hours calling patrons affected by the closure to see if they would like to reschedule their appointments. Every time I walked by their desks, they were on the phone. When they hung up, they would have smiles on their faces as they filled the schedule with new appointments for ordinances to be performed throughout the night. I have never seen such dedication, as these sisters work so hard to accommodate patrons in the work of the Lord. Quote number three. In every aspect of this experience, the Lord's hand was evident. There was miracle after miracle, miracles in scheduling, miracles in obtaining necessary paperwork to have ordinances completed, miracles in having one available appointment time precisely at the only time a patron was able to come. I am convinced that we are only aware of a small portion of that which the Lord did to allow his children the opportunity to receive temple blessings. Quote number four. As I arrived at the temple on Thursday morning around 5 o'clock, I saw ordinance workers who had served all night, still smiling as they served. The most common theme that I heard from the workers was that this felt like Nauvoo, when the saints needed to leave but kept coming to the temple to receive their temple ordinances. And just like Nauvoo, I saw sacrifices made by people who love the Lord and who love the temple. One brother stayed at the temple day and night, not going home for 3 days. His service was invaluable and needed in so many ways. I saw sisters who serve in the office spend countless hours on the phone to reschedule the people desirous to receive their ordinances. I saw older adults walk the halls of the temple after receiving their endowment with huge smiles on their faces. I saw the happy faces of couples sealed in the house of the Lord, grateful they didn't need to wait for the temple to reopen. I saw missionaries come to the temple with their families, ready to be endowed with power from on high before embarking on their missions. I saw guests who had driven all night to attend the temple with her family. I witnessed a beautiful 2-year-old girl surrounded by parents, grandparents, and other family members as they prepared to have her sealed to them for all eternity. I saw temple staff and ordinance workers spend countless hours sanitizing the temple, keeping everyone safe during the pandemic. There were ordinance workers who had served all morning who volunteered to come back and work all night. I will never forget the dedication and kindness shown this week in the Lord's house. Quote number five. What is inspiring to me are all the ordinance workers who came in droves at all hours of the day and night to make this happen, along with the engineers, assistant recorders, and especially house cleaning crew, which I believe deserve the greatest praise. What a challenge they must have had. Quote number six. One sister, a convert of 1 year, received her endowment. She was so full of joy that the warmth and love she brought was felt by everyone. She was accompanied in the temple by her bishop, her Relief Society president, her stake president, by a few other friends, and by the two sister missionaries who taught her, both of whom had since been released from their missions. One of the very few ordnance workers serving in the temple for this session was someone close to the sister, but who did not know of the appointment. When the sister receiving her endowment saw this ordnance worker, she said, "I prayed you would be here today." Quote number 7. There are many challenges and experiences we face in life, and sometimes wonder if we are or ever do enough. Some of them are once in a lifetime that we read about or hear that someone else has experienced. Serving in the temple during the middle of the night as the Nauvoo pioneers of old was one of those treasured once in a lifetime opportunities. Our entire shift was in awe of the light that shone in the eyes of the patrons that came and their gratitude, and touched by the sacrifice and the privilege it was for us as workers to serve them in this way. Quote number 8. I have compared my feelings towards receiving my endowment to the early saints who refused to just let the Nauvoo temple close down before they fled west. They knew and understood the importance of the sacred ordinances that took place inside. I have felt how these pioneers felt. I knew that if I were a saint then, I would have stood outside of the temple, waiting to make those eternal covenants. I understood how they felt. I understood the feeling of longing and urgency. I got to be one of those pioneers. I not only had the opportunity to make sacred covenants and receive sacred knowledge and blessings, but I got to be a part of history. I am extremely grateful for the Lord and the miracles and tender mercies he has blessed me with. The Prophet Mormon posed the following powerful questions. Has the day of miracles ceased? Or have angels ceased to appear unto the children of men? Or has he withheld the power of the Holy Ghost from them? Or will he, so long as time shall last, or the earth shall stand, or there shall be one man upon the face thereof to be saved? Behold, I say unto you, nay. For it is by faith that miracles are wrought, and it is by faith that angels appear and minister unto men. Occasionally, I am asked by church members why we do not have mighty miracles today like those that occurred in the early days of the Restoration. And my answer always is the same. We do. The faith-filled events in Nauvoo in February of 1846 and in North America in November of 2020 are stunningly similar. Perhaps such a mighty miracle occurred for the temple secretary and the church member who were able to schedule an appointment in an almost completely filled schedule for the precise and only time that patron was able to come to the temple. The day of miracles has not ceased. Perhaps such a mighty miracle occurred for the recent convert who was delighted to discover in her live endowment session an ordnance worker who was very close to her, but who did not know about the appointment. I prayed you would be here today. The day of miracles has not ceased. The mighty miracles in our lives are exactly the same today as they always have been for devoted disciples of the Lord Jesus Christ. Making sacred covenants with God and receiving worthily priesthood ordinances. The fire of those holy covenants working on and within us, and receiving the power of godliness in our lives as we honor those covenants and walk in all the ordinances of the Lord. The identical spirit that drew Latter-day Saints to the temple in Nauvoo clearly was at work in November of last year, and it is operating today and will continue into the future. The day of miracles has not ceased. And I would exhort you, my beloved brethren, that you remember that every good gift cometh of Christ. And I would exhort you, my beloved brethren, that ye remember that he is the same yesterday, today, and forever. And that all these gifts of which I have spoken, which are spiritual, never will be done away, even as long as the world shall stand. We are blessed to live and serve in a most remarkable season of the dispensation of the fullness of times. With all the energy of my soul, I testify that no unhallowed hand and no pandemic can keep the Lord's holy work from progressing. And I promise that as you honor your covenants and strive to discern with an eye of faith, your spiritual vision will be magnified and refined to help you learn that the seemingly small miracles in your life will be the mightiest and the most impactful of all. I joyfully witness the divinity and living reality of the Eternal Father and of his only begotten and beloved Son. And I do so in the sacred name of the Lord Jesus Christ. Amen.
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12: 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Each week, we will bring you two messages from the most recent General Conference to help you draw closer to Heavenly Father and Jesus Christ and increase your faith in them. Today, we will listen to the message, Missionary Service Blessed My Life Forever, from President M. Russell Ballard, Acting President of the Quorum of the Twelve Apostles. Consider listening with a question in mind to help you find the peace, strength, or direction you need as you seek to let God prevail in your life, and as you seek to study and act on Christ's words to us through General Conference.
11: Thank you, President Nelson, for sharing again that counsel regarding missionary service. Brothers and sisters, several years ago, while speaking in General Conference, the sight in my left eye was suddenly compromised by something called macular degeneration, which subsequently worsened and has left me without useful vision in that eye. As I have dealt with this challenge, I'm ever more thankful other kinds of vision, including hindsight vision. As I've looked back over my life, I've been able to see certain experiences that made a significant difference. One of those experiences is how my full-time missionary service as a young man in England blessed my life and shaped my spiritual destiny. I've reflected on how the economic challenges associated with the Great Depression in the 1930s led to an unfortunate turn for my parents and our family. My father became so involved in saving his automobile dealership and supporting a family during this difficult period that for a time my parents did not attend church. Although we did not attend church services as a family, that did not prevent me from attending occasionally with my friends. In those days, going on a mission was in the back of my mind, but it wasn't something I talked about with my parents. While attending college, several friends and I decided to serve missionaries. Visiting with my bishop, I filled out my missionary application while my parents were out of town. And when my parents returned, I surprised them with the news that I had been called to serve in Great Britain. I'm grateful for their enthusiastic support and for the good friends who helped me decide to serve. My missionary service prepared me to be a better husband and father and to be successful in business. I also prepared me for a lifetime of service in the Lord's church. In the April 1985 General Conference, I was assigned to speak in the priesthood session. I direct my remarks to the young men. I spoke preparing to serve a mission. I said of all the training I have received in my church assignments, none has been more important to me than the training I received as a 19-year-old elder serving a full-time mission. The Lord knows you when you are seen serving your mission. You will have experiences that will help you come to know Him better. You'll grow spiritually in serving Him. In His name, you'll be sent on errands to serve others. He will give you experiences with promptings of the Holy Ghost. The Lord will authorize you to teach in His name. You can show Him that He can trust you and can rely on you. Just over 5 months ago, Elder Jeffrey R. Holland and Elder Quentin L. Cook, who had also served as missionaries in the British Isles, joined me in visiting with members and missionaries in that beautiful land. I reflected on my experiences as a young missionary. I testify that my mission, where I came to know that Heavenly Father and my Savior Jesus Christ know and love me. I was blessed to have two wonderful mission presidents, Silvoy J. Boyer and Stainer Richards, along with their dedicated companions, Gladys Boyer and Jane Richards. I look back, I can see even more clearly that they trusted me and loved me. They taught me the gospel. They expected a lot from me. They gave me many challenging assignments and leadership responsibilities to help me grow and prepare for a life of service. I've also reflected on being called by President Spencer W. Kimball to preside over the Canada-Toronto mission with my dear wife, Barbara, and our children at our sides. President Kimball called us to serve in April 1974. Shortly after, he gave his inspired missionary message titled, When the World Will Be Converted. In that message, President Kimball explained his vision for how the gospel would be taken to all the world. He called for many more missionaries from around the world. He reminded us of the Lord's expectation that every man should lift a warning voice unto the inhabitants of the earth. President Kimball's teaching about being the expectation for young men to serve a mission became a topic of conversation in homes all around the world. That expectation has not changed. I'm grateful that President Nelson also reaffirmed the Lord's expectation this coming morning. It has been almost 10 years since President Thomas S. Monson announced the lowering of the missionary age for young men and young women. In my view, a primary reason for this change was to give of our youth the life-changing opportunity to serve as a missionary. As an apostle of the Lord Jesus Christ, I call upon you, young men, and those young women who desire to serve a mission, to begin right now to talk with your parents about serving a mission. I also invite you to talk with your friends about serving a mission. And if one of your friends is not sure about serving, encourage him to talk with his bishop. Commit yourselves and to your Heavenly Father that you will serve a mission, and that from this time forward, you'll strive to keep your hearts, hands, and minds clean and worthy. I invite you to gain a solid testimony of the restored gospel of Jesus Christ. Fathers and mothers of these wonderful youth, you have a vital role in this preparation process. Begin today to talk with your children about missionary service. We know that the family is the most profound influence in building our young men and young women to prepare. If you are still the age range for missionary service but have not served yet due to the pandemic or other reasons, I invite you to see now, serve now, talk to your bishop, and prepare to serve the Lord. I encourage you, bishops, to help all young men and young women who are close to missionary age to prepare to serve. And I also encourage you, bishops, to identify those who are old enough but who have not yet served. Invite each young man to become a missionary, as well as each young woman who desires to serve. To the missionary currently serving, thank you. Your mission has been during a worldwide pandemic. As a result, your mission experience has been unlike my missionary experience, or the missionary experience of missionaries who served prior to 2020. I know it has not been easy, but even during these difficult times, the Lord has had a work for you to do, and you have done it wonderfully well. For example, you have used technology in new ways to find those who are ready to learn about the restoration of the gospel of Jesus Christ.

0: Build upon the good habits you learned on your mission. Continue to strengthen your testimony. Work hard, pray, and be obedient to the Lord. Honor the covenants you have made. Continue to bless and serve others. I pray that you young men and the young women and your parents will see and know how missionary service will bless forever your life. May you know in your minds and feel in your hearts the power of the invitation of the Lord that he gave to the great missionary sons of Mosiah. He said, "Go forth and establish my word. Yea, ye shall be patient in long suffering and afflictions, that ye may show forth good example in me, and I will make an instrument of thee in my hands unto the salvation of many souls." May God bless the youth of the church to desire to prepare and serve him is my humble prayer, which I offer this morning in the sacred name of the Lord Jesus Christ. Amen.
1: That was President M. Russell Ballard's talk, "Missionary Service Blessed My Life Forever," from the Saturday morning session of the 192nd Annual General Conference of The Church of Jesus Christ of Latter-day Saints in April 2022. In this last General Conference, President Russell M. Nelson said, "I have prayed that this conference will be a time of spiritual rejuvenation for each one of you. We know you will feel that spiritual rejuvenation as you act on the messages you heard today."
2: Stay in tune all day with The Church of Jesus Christ of Latter-day Saints.
3: If your mission ended early, don't give up, by Alex Hugge. If you're reading this, you probably already know how overwhelmingly difficult it can be to come home early from a mission. Young adults who serve may experience physical injury, mental health issues, civil emergencies, worthiness concerns, serious conflicts with others, or disobedience to mission rules, causing them to leave their mission before their expected release date. Regardless of the reason, God would not want this setback to leave any of his children spiritually crippled. So how can early returned missionaries move forward from such a jarring transition? And how can parents, church leaders, and loved ones help? A Book of Mormon missionary. One story from the Book of Alma gives us a helpful example. The Nephite prophet Alma directed a mission to the wicked Zoramites, accompanied by a number of trusted individuals. One of these individuals, his son Corianton, forsook the ministry and did go over into the land of Siron among the borders of the Lamanites after the harlot Isabel. Consequently, Alma sharply reproved Corianton and called him to repentance, noting, "I would not dwell upon your crimes to harrow up your soul if it were not for your good." Corianton received his father's chastening humbly, repented of his sins, and returned to serve as a missionary among the Zoramites, to declare the word with truth and soberness. The account goes on to say that after Alma had spoken with his sons, the sons of Alma, both Shiblon and Corianton, did go forth among the people to declare the word unto them. Returning with potential. What do we learn from this story? First, a missionary who leaves early, even for preventable reasons, is still capable of accomplishing great things. Corianton may have made grave mistakes, but he still went on to accomplish a great work. Likewise, even missionaries who return as a result of their own actions shouldn't feel as if they've destroyed their spiritual potential. Corianton learned from his mistakes and came to build God's kingdom in tremendous ways. And that same capability rests within everyone, no matter how much they feel like they failed. Second, we learn the crucial role others play in an early returned missionary's spiritual

0: recovery. Alma, Corianton's father and priesthood leader, counseled Corianton with sharpness, but also with confidence in his ability to still achieve his spiritual potential. As with Corianton, consequences for disobedience on a mission must come, but any discipline should be accompanied by love, forgiveness, and mercy. Returning to heal. This same message of hope for early returned missionaries is echoed today. Marshall, who returned early due to physical and mental health challenges, at times felt regret for both health obstacles and personal inadequacies that kept him from being a fully functional missionary. Nevertheless, he feels that his service was absolutely worthwhile. As missionaries, we're not perfect, Marshall says. We're still subject to temptation. We can still sin. But your imperfections are probably what Satan wants you to focus on, to feel like your offering isn't accepted by the Lord because of those times when you weren't the best missionary. Marshall believes that the Lord wants missionaries to know He is pleased with the service they offer, even when that service was imperfectly rendered by either choice or circumstance. Marshall has learned to cope and heal by doing all he can to stay close to Heavenly Father and Jesus Christ. Returning to repent. Another missionary, who served in Colorado, USA, was sent home from his mission for disciplinary reasons and excommunicated from the church, but he was later rebaptized. Coming home was hard, he says. I felt lost and empty. At times, the most difficult part of coming home was finding the motivation to keep going to church, reading the scriptures, and praying. The simple things were the hardest. But he found strength in the support of friends and family and in working to repent. Setting goals, meeting with my bishop, and going to the temple when I was worthy were keys in being able to come closer to my Heavenly Father, he adds. I remember times when I couldn't meet with my bishop or accomplish some goals. The adversary was always right there tempting me. His recovery was made possible by always remembering that I have a Heavenly Father who loves me and wants me to be happy. Having a testimony of the Savior's atonement and of repentance, we can always come closer to God, no matter how distant we might feel. Looking back on my mission, he continues, referring to the months he served before the events that led to his being sent home, I still feel like it was one of the best experiences I've ever had. I learned a lot, and although it didn't turn out the way I had planned, I was still able to see lives change because of the gospel. I made some mistakes, but my testimony has grown so much more as I've striven to repent and keep moving forward. He wants others who returned early because of their choices to know that the world isn't over. Coming home is a first step toward repentance. Once you go through this process of repentance, you will have gained so much. That heavy burden will be lifted. There is no better feeling than knowing you are in the right in the sight of God. Loving those who return early. Both of these missionaries who returned home early emphasize how important it is for the friends and family of early returned missionaries to love and support them. Give them space, Marshall says, but make sure you're close by, because it can be a little depressing. Be their friend. By listening to the Spirit, we can gauge their needs and know when to reach out and when to respect their privacy. Just love them, adds the missionary who served in Colorado. Encourage them to always remember the atoning sacrifice of Jesus Christ. How others treat early returned missionaries could help make the difference between them falling away in shame or moving forward with faith. It's essential, then, that they be embraced without being judged. Like Corianton, early returned missionaries have the potential to rise from their current vulnerable state into mighty instruments of the Lord. Finding hope in God's plan. Elder Jeffrey R. Holland of the Quorum of the Twelve Apostles offers some words of comfort to early returned missionaries. When someone asks if you've served a mission, you say yes, he said. Cherish the service you rendered. Be grateful for the opportunity to have testified, to have been out in the name of the Lord, to have worn that missionary name plaque. Please, please do not relive this. Do not rehash it. Do not think you're inadequate or a failure. For those who return early as a result of sin, remember these words from Sister Joy D. Jones, Primary General President. If we sin, we are less worthy, but we are never worth less. She asserts that God will help us develop confidence in ourselves in our darkest moments if we will turn to Him. The message from the Book of Mormon, from modern early returned missionaries, and from church leaders is the same. Never give up hope, because God still has plans for you greater than you can imagine. For the loved ones of these missionaries, your response to their return home will make a tremendous difference in helping them to heal and reach their potential. Remember that the atonement of Jesus Christ can heal all wounds, including those of missionaries who return home early. End of the article. If your mission ended early, don't give up. Read by Austin Peterson.
1: Welcome to This Issue, United as Sisters and Brothers in Christ. The voices of both women and men are necessary to accomplish the Lord's work. Though unique, we complement one another, unified in our common objective to be disciples of Christ. Our differences don't have to detract from this objective. Instead, our differences include our talents and contributions that together strengthen our impact in the worldwide work of salvation and exaltation. Elder Gary W. Gong of the Quorum of the 12 Apostles writes in This Issue, "We reach better decisions and have greater success in the Lord's service as we value each other's contributions and work together, brothers and sisters in His work. How do we achieve such unity? We must have faith that the Lord can work with our differences for good in His kingdom." In my article on page 8, I share what I have learned from the New Testament account of the woman of Canaan who sought the Savior to heal her daughter. The woman was not of the house of Israel, but she had faith that the Lord's power could heal her child, and this remarkable faith unified her with covenant people and brought about the miracle. Let us look to the Savior in all we do, with our hearts knit together in unity and in love, one towards another. We are privileged to learn from the powerful differences of one another and value them as Christ does. How grateful I am to have a shepherd who hears the unique voices of each one of his sheep. Sincerely, President Camille N. Johnson, Relief Society General President.
2: Come follow me. 1 Corinthians chapters 10 through 12. How can we make our congregations more united? Paul heard there were divisions among church members in the city of Corinth. See 1 Corinthians chapter 11, verse 18. In response, he pleaded with them in a letter that there should be no schism or split in the body of the church, but that the members should have the same care one for another. See 1 Corinthians chapter 12, verse 25. We can show this same care one for another through selfless acts of love and charity. Paul mentions several ways we can do this to make our relationships more unified. Rejoice with and mourn with others. Whether one member suffer, all the members suffer with it, or one member be honored, all the members rejoice with it. See 1 Corinthians chapter 12, verse 26. Perform selfless acts of service. Let no man seek his own, but every man another's good. See Joseph Smith translation, 1 Corinthians chapter 10, verse 24. In 1 Corinthians chapter 10, verse 24, see footnote B. Unite our testimonies of the Savior. For we, being many, are one bread and one body, for we are all partakers of that one bread of Christ. See 1 Corinthians chapter 10, verse 17. Love everyone. Give none offense, neither to the Jews, nor to the Gentiles, nor to the church of God. See 1 Corinthians chapter 10, verse 32. The Savior is inviting us to live a higher, holier way, His way of love, where all can feel they truly belong and are needed. Sister J. Annette Dennis, First Counselor in the Relief Society General Presidency.
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7: Regrets? 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You'll never regret answering your three-year-old's question about where the water in the bathtub comes from. 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
9: 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God Showed Me I Had a Purpose by Posenai Patu, Apia Samoa. 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

0: We welcome you again to Past Impressions. I'm Brent Topp, your host, and I am the chair of the Department of Church History and Doctrine at Brigham Young University. I'm glad to once again have with us on our program today Dr. Fred Woods. Fred, we're grateful to have you again with us on Past Impressions.
1: Thank you so much.
0: In our last episode, Fred, we talked about kind of the gathering to the Nauvoo period, but also now as we shift gears and start the gathering in the later period, as they're still coming across the Atlantic Ocean, what are some of the challenges that they're facing? Not only we talked a little bit about storms and things like that, but what about challenges that the saints are facing with the Gentiles, or what are the challenges that they're facing on the ships and then later on steamboats and other kinds of things? Let's pick up with that.
1: It's a good question. I think our listeners ought to understand that whatever they could charter a voyage with just Latter-day Saints, they would do so. And one of the reasons I think for that is because sometimes these salty sailors would want to mix with the LDS sisters a bit more than the brethren wanted. And so the priesthood played a very important role. And some of them figured out along the way, you mean if I become a brother, I can be with the sisters? And so it's interesting to read. I'm thinking of the Marshfield in 1854 that we have. When they would arrive in the ports, cities, they would write a letter back saying, you know, births, marriages, deaths, and the highlights of the trip. And one of the things they would, want to report is the conversions and things. And I thought it was interesting in one Millennial Star report that I found that the comment by John D. McAllister is that we could have converted, you know, all of the sailors, but but our captain, Mormon captain leader, was too old for them, meaning too wise, because they had found that some of them were faking mm-hmm. conversion in order to be with the sisters. Mm-hmm. So then after that, they were saying they'd make them wait until they came to shore. But there are some great legitimate conversion experiences. It's interesting to, I'm thinking of the ship, the Olympus in 1851, where we have William Howell as the company leader, and the captain comes to him and says, you know, you better be saying your prayers and that pretty darn fast, because we're going to be at the bottom of the ocean. So they have a special prayer, end up getting like 48 conversions out of that. And another great conversion story happens. This is in 1853 on board the International, okay? David Brown, the captain from Mystic Seaport, fighting a storm for 2 days. He's exhausted, and he has a dream that he and his other mates are going to be converted by these Mormons. And sure enough, 18 out of 19 were converted, and the saints were so excited about all this that on April 6th of 1853, in the middle of the Atlantic, they had quite a celebration about the anniversary of the church as well as these conversions. And I think the funnest thing I found in my study over the years is this song that it was written by Henry Maben for that occasion. And it just, the music really gives you a feeling for the gathering. And I'm just going to risk, maybe I'll just share one verse with sure. you to give a feeling for this. But it was sung to the tune of Yankee Doodle. And it goes like this, just to capture that feeling of the gathering. On board the International, all joyful and glad-hearted, were Zion-bound 400 saints. From Liverpool we started, were English, Irish, Scotch, and Welsh, assembled there together, proposed to do the will of God, whate'er the wind and weather. Then sing aloud, ye saints of God, in one united chorus, old Babylon we'll leave behind, for Zion is before us.
0: Oh, love it, Fred. We ought to have an emigration album from you. That is great. And so as we now shift into the 1850s and gathering to Canesville and then on to the Salt Lake Valley, and ultimately there are going to be other stopping points along the way, there's a change in, I guess we would call technology. The technology of sailing changes a little bit. Why don't you share with us how steam now changes the immigration process?
1: It's going to have a huge impact. As I mentioned, 54 days from Liverpool to New Orleans. Now with the shift of things, they're going to be going to the East Coast commencing in 1855 because of the threat of yellow fever and cholera. Brigham Young sends a letter to Liverpool. The apostles there are saying, look, we're losing too many. It's a threat. So he says, use Boston, Philadelphia, or New York. And so this timeline by sail from Liverpool to say, New York was an average of 38 days. And yet with steam power, they can do it in 11 days. So it really has a quite an impact.
0: And so it changes the dynamics of it because it now makes it shorter. But we also are now going to be using various ports. Why don't you tell us about why they chose the ports that they did and then how that affects the later on the trail part?
1: Yeah, well, the Eastern Seaboard is where we're going to get most of the European immigrants in general in the mid-19th century. But in 1855, New York, in fact, over 65,000 of the 90,000 come into New York. And the main reason is because they have just created this immigration depot that's known as Castle Garden. So Ellis Island won't come along until 1892. And I think a lot of our Latter-day Saints think that Ellis Island, every time they're coming in, it's Ellis Island, and it's not. It's Castle Garden that burned down in 1889 is where the bulk of them are going to be coming into. But we also had, it's interesting, we had agents at these different ports I mentioned. So at Castle Garden, you had as early as 1855, John Taylor. He has his Mormon periodical called The Mormon. Mm-hmm. And it's wonderful. The last decade, I have been entrenched going to church archives and looking at the correspondence between, you know, someone like Franklin D. Richards with John Taylor, with what's going on, you know, with the agents and Brigham Young. They do a masterful job of identifying, you know, who's coming, what their trades are, where they can get employment and lodging. I mean, sometimes it would take them months or even years to get to Zion because of not having enough money. But the church had a wonderful system to take care of the employment and the lodging because of this wonderful correspondence between Brigham Young and the agents.
0: Fred, we've been talking almost exclusively about the British saints coming to gather with the saints first in Nauvoo and then ultimately in winter quarters in Canesville. I have a special interest because of my own personal background is that I have ancestors from Denmark, and I served a mission in Denmark. And I know that in 1850, the missionary work was opened up in Scandinavia. And so what role now does missionary work in continental Europe and Scandinavia, how does that impact our immigration? And now we should be having a gathering of a lot of other saints. And how does that work when you're bringing them in with the Brits?
1: Well, the this is a very, very exciting period of church history, the 1850s. And we have in Scandinavia, most of the converts are coming from Denmark. And it's interesting, they'll come down the Kattegat and into Copenhagen as the main mission home there. And what they'll do, I mean, now we have the issue of language coming into play, which is a challenge for the agents in Liverpool. But again, we have this correspondence. So after gathering to Copenhagen, they're going to make their way across the Baltic Sea over to Kiel, Germany, take a train down to the Elbe River at Hamburg there, out the Elbe River, across the North Sea. They'll come into Hull or Grimsby, and then they'll take a train ride of 3 hours into Liverpool. So it's, as Mulder says, it's a series of journeys, But again, we have the agent in Copenhagen under the direction of one of the 12, and then we'll have agents that are being employed by the church to assist them. But they're going to, again, merge together, whether they're coming from Norway or Sweden, Scandinavian, even Iceland. They're going to have these groups meet together in Liverpool. About 85% of all the voyages in the 19th century are coming out of Liverpool. And that's, you know, we look at both, we haven't really had time to talk about the Pacific, but the Atlantic and the Pacific, they're really coming out of there. And this is an exciting time. I love to read these voyages of the Scandinavians, especially during the period of the Civil War. But I love this one account. There was a Peter Godfredson, and so he's talking about this crusty captain that says to Brother Peterson on the 1862 voyage of the John J. Boyd. The captain notes, if I hadn't these darn Mormons on board, I would have been in New York 6 weeks ago. And Peterson replied, if you hadn't had Mormons on board, you would have been in hell 6 weeks ago. So most of the time, as we, you know, the captains liked having the Mormon cargo because it ensured safety. And they were definitely superstitious about this. But there were a few crusty captains. The infamous Captain Schill, another one I'm thinking of, that told one of our Mormon leaders, Lillenquist, another Dane, he said that, Lillenquist was complaining because they'd lost 38 passengers to measles and the provisions were terrible. And Lillenquist wrote in his journal that if the captain would have had, Schill would have had the opportunity to throw him overboard, that he would have done so. But that was the exception to the rule. But the Scandinavian journals, I'm working right now on a massive four-year project just focusing on Icelandic and gathering Icelandic manuscripts in Utah. But then one of my colleagues, Scandinavian colleagues, who by the way is Catholic, we plan then to do a Danish accounts as well as Norwegian and Swedish. So this, we're in this for another 20 years anyway.
0: Wow, amazing. You know, one of the things that during this time period where you have the European saints and the British saints, and they're gathering together, and this is also going to be kind of the handcart period as well. And so we're leading up to a lot of these things during the 1850s. And so you have various outfitting posts that we're using to prepare them for the trail to the Great Salt Lake.
1: So true. So, you know, they're using these different ports and making their way over the, in the, like, 47, 48, they're going to winter quarters. 49 to 52, they're going into Canesville. And so in those early years, again, they're coming into New Orleans and they're taking a left turn at St. Louis, going up the Missouri, which was, you know, as the saying went, a boy could handle the Mississippi, but it took a real man to handle the Big Muddy, the Missouri. And it's interesting, in 1852, I mentioned there were no, we don't have the disasters crossing the ocean, crossing the Atlantic, but we had this this terrible steamboat explosion in 1852 on board of the steamboat Saluda. And this is very, very interesting to me because there was a warning that was given with regards to going aboard that vessel that wasn't heated. And anyway, during that time period, we lost over two dozen saints. But the silver lining to this is this is about an hour to the west of Jackson County where we had had earlier problems. But the people in Lexington, Missouri, they hear the explosion. You know, this is where it took place, right on the river there, the river bend. And instead of finishing the Mormons off, you know, because remember, there's still the extermination order that was launched in 1838. They're going to go down and assist them with they were terribly burned, a number of them. They're going to bury the dead. They're going to raise funds to send them on to Utah. They're going to take them into their homes. They're going to have an orphan fund. But this compassion that you see in Lexington, probably best really condensed in a remark by Abraham Smoot, who said, "I will never forget the kindness that was shown by the people of Lexington in taking care of the saints." So it's a time, I think, a beginning of a healing in that area of Missouri. And It's interesting now, we know not far from Lexington, we have a temple coming up in the Liberty area. But I like to generate light instead of heat. And I love to tell the story of the Saluda, because what really was a tragedy ended up, you know, having that silver lining, because so much goodwill came out of that.
0: And healing. That's great. Today on Past Impressions, we're talking with Dr. Fred Woods, professor of church history and doctrine. Fred, you talked about the very touching and tragic, but also inspiring story of the explosion of the steamboat Saluda. And I know that affected a little bit of our of the challenges that we had in some of the steamboat travel and the outfitting posts. Why don't we talk and pick up there with some more of the outfitting posts and how they changed their plans of where they were going to go and how they were going to get with the saints. So why don't we pick up with that again?
1: Sounds good. Well, I think it's important to understand that the saints were always trying to get the best deal they could, whether it was sail, rail, or trail. Brigham Young, the American Moses, was so gifted with his ability to bring a people into the Salt Lake Valley. And he had these incredible agents, as I said earlier, that were posted at places like New Orleans or also on the East Coast. One really fun story that on the happening in New Orleans is when we have Lucius Scoville. Mm-hmm. In fact, we have Scoville's Bakery out at Nauvoo.
0: I was going to say that ought to be a familiar name to Latter-day Saints.
1: Yes, and I would call this the letter of the law. It kind of reminds me of the story of Nephi being told to take off the head of Laban, because he gets down there at the time of the California Gold Rush, wishing he was in California, and not having much money. Brigham sends him down there. He wants to be obedient. And to make a long story short, he has the impression that he should go to Calaboose Square, that's in the French Quarter of New Orleans, and buy a lottery ticket. And he's thinking, wow, you know, I don't gamble. And he has the impression again. He goes down, asks the man at this bookstore that he's directed to about this. And he said, oh, we don't sell lottery tickets. And, you know, and he presses him on. And he says, well, I guess we do. And he looks at the tickets. I can still remember the number from his journal. It was 9998. Puts all his money on the table and finds out 2 weeks later that he won 10 times the amount of money. And that's what he used to bring the Saints through that season. You probably wouldn't hear this kind of a talk in general conference. But so you see these things with the agents. It's interesting, as you mentioned earlier, how it's going to change from year to year. So 49 to 52, Canesville. And then we get into 53, they actually go to Keokuk.
0: Which is right across the river, just downriver from Nauvoo.
1: Yes, and this is interesting because remember that the Missouri River, even in section 61, we know from Joseph Smith's Book of Revelations, is called the River Destruction.
0: Uh-huh.
1: And it was a danger. It was more dangerous than Mississippi, not only because of disease, but these bends and things. And it's interesting to me that because of the explosion of the steamboat Saluda, with this boiler explosion in 52, they're not going to take the Missouri. They think, you know what, let's go straight up, bypass St. Louis, where they had important agents there like Nathaniel Felt and James Hart and others, and they went up to Keokuk. But they only used Keokuk for one single year, 1853. Why? Because they thought, we don't want another 300 miles of crossing Iowa.
0: Mm-hmm.
1: And so what did they do the next year? They went back to Missouri, and interestingly enough, just outside of Independence, Missouri at Westport, there in the Jackson County area, is where they had the their outfitting for that year. And then the following year, Mormon Grove in Kansas. Again, they're looking for the best deal, edging their way up. And then they're going to flip all the way over to Iowa City in 1856 because the railroad has mm-hmm. connected from the East Coast to that point, and that's where they're going to pick up the hand carts.
0: Okay, so the saints that are coming from Europe and British Isles, they go to the regular ports in the East Coast and then take the trail? Or how do they get to Iowa City?
1: Yeah, so this is an important thing. So again, disease, the disease is going to change things on the Mississippi-Missouri River. 1855, they start going to the East Coast. In that same year, Castle Garden in New York, this is where most of them will come through. Then they're going to take a train. This is where we get that rail segment from the East Coast all the way out to Iowa City. And it's, again, interesting the role that the agents play. I can't emphasize this enough, the men in motion that are helping the saints, whether they're Scandinavian or British or whatever, they play such a key role. They're correspondents by sail, rail, and trail during this mid 19th century.
0: So the rail then becomes a very prominent feature in this gathering episode.
1: Absolutely, and especially with 1869, I wanted to just plug the DUP, Daughters of Utah Pioneers. They have been so cooperative in helping me with my researches, and but I've really enjoyed that the fact that they do not count a pioneer after 1869. Why? Well, by 1867, we have steam power across the ocean that the Mormons are using. By 69, we have the Transcontinental Railroad completed. And so now you can cross America in 9.5 days rather than several months. And so our good sisters of the DUP say, hey, we're cutting that baby off at 1869. Because really now, if you're going 11 days across the Atlantic to New York, and then you're going another, you know, I mean, it's a 3-week trip, as opposed to several months. And so that's going to be their cutoff for the pioneers. But of course, they continue to come by sail and rail in towards the rest of the 19th century.
0: At the tail end of that immigration process that we've been talking about, we have a major problem in the United States that's going to affect that, and that's the Civil War. And what role did the Civil War play in the gathering of the saints to Zion, and particularly, how did it affect those foreign saints in their experiences?
1: Well, this is my very favorite time period, this 1861 to 65 segment, because it becomes, this is high adventure. You know, it is very, very interesting where we have, keep in mind, the Millennial Star is being published when the war breaks out. We have Joseph Smith's revelation on war, particularly the Civil War in Section 87. So the saints are reading this. Missionaries are carrying it in their pocket, you know, as early as, 1832 and going into places like the South. But now we have Brigham Young, his talks being given in the tabernacle, where the only place you're going to be safe is nestled in Zion. And the idea why everybody's fighting each other in America, the saints have this wonderful haven. This is going to have an impact. Some people might think that the immigration would have gone down. It was at an all-time high during the Civil War years because of this idea. Going back, I think, really to Section 29 of the Doctrine and Covenants, in which the Lord said to gather because of the calamities that were going to be coming out, you know, on the earth. So they're thinking, I mean, Millennial Star is called Millennial Star because of the millennium that's right around the corner in their mind. But it's so fun to read the accounts of crossing the ocean where they'd come up to some Confederate vessel and they'd say something like this: you better say your prayers, Mormons, because you're going down. You're going down. And here we have these European saints looking in the eyes of a huge cannon and some vessel like the Confederate vessel like the Alabama that is threatening to blow them away. And then they think, no, maybe we shouldn't because of the implications of the war that we have saints writing about in other journals. By the time they get to land, they're going to be checking the Mormons for gunpowder. They're not quite sure what their stance is out west. They're going to do things like try to steal these beautiful Scandinavian women. They're going to be shooting cannonballs. When they go through Missouri, it is something else because they're riding in the Hannibal and St. Joe Railroad, and they're shooting cannonballs over their heads, okay? They're ripping up the track, this guerrilla warfare by Quantrell and the boys. When they get to St. Joe, the military gets a dollar per head that they can force into the military. When they get to Fort Bridger, they make the Mormons put their right arm to the square and swear an allegiance to the Constitution. So this time period, by land and by sea, is very, very interesting.
0: That is. I think that's a part of our history that is probably not very known at all. And I think that's incredible, and I appreciate the great work that you've done there. And so as we now gather them during this period, and especially in this latter period, we have the handcart companies in the 50s, and we get the rail and getting them back. But that isn't really the end of the challenges. The saints now are coming from all over Europe and the British Isles and Eastern states, and they're gathering to what we now have as Utah. What are the challenges that they now face when you have all these international saints coming together in the Rocky Mountains?
1: Well, I think one of the things that you find, even though they have these challenges of language mm-hmm. and employment, you're going to have help from the saints in Utah to receive them. In fact, not only do they don't just wait for them to come to Salt Lake City, but we have, again, commencing with the Civil War years, we have these down and back wagon trains that come out. So they'll meet them at the Missouri River. And it's fun because I'm thinking as I'm jiggling my keys here that you have some of these teenage boys that look at an opportunity to get the keys to the car or uh-huh. dad's wagon with the horses. And they're going to go out with provisions to the Missouri River commencing in 1861, and they get the dibs on these beautiful Scandinavian babes that are coming into the valley.
0: So there's the motivation to do the service project.
1: Yeah. Here I am, send me, right? So it's a very interesting thing. And then when they come in, they're going to come into Union Station as well as other places that are selected. And there will be people, family to meet them, saints that they've known in Germany, Switzerland, wherever. And they... it's interesting how there's this support system and very, very powerful. However, some of them that didn't know somebody had, I'm thinking of Frederick Zog that really didn't have family. He was only 15. He comes in, and as he comes, he ends up coming up to north of Salt Lake into Brigham City area. And he asks a man that's supposed to pick him up, they've never met, you know, is this Zion? And then his comment was, if you make it so. Mm. And, you know, Joseph and Brigham both warned, don't expect perfection. Mm-hmm. Most of the saints, you know, there's saints, and then there's saints without halos. But most of the time they had this support system decision where the bishop would say, I need this many bricklayers, I need this many blacksmiths in a certain area. But there was this system to help them to assimilate throughout, which it was the spoonful of sugar, although they still had changes. I mean, how would it feel to come into Salt Lake City and all of a sudden be called up to Las Vegas, where it was so dry that the lizards were wearing canteens to start a settlement? And so it's just, you know, 350 colonies, 86% will be successful. But so this is important.
0: That's an inspiring story. Thank you so much, Fred, for your expertise, your spirit of your discussion.
1: Thank you.
0: Hope that our listeners will continue to listen to episodes of Past Impressions, where we study the people, places, events, and key issues associated with the history of the Church of Jesus Christ of Latter-day Saints. I'm Brent Topp, your host, saying goodbye till we meet again in talking about these important historical issues.

Jesus the Christ by James E. Talmadge, read by Bradley Ross. Chapter 10. In the Wilderness of Judea. The Voice in the Wilderness. At a time definitely stated as the 15th year of the reign of Tiberius Caesar, Emperor of Rome, the people of Judea were greatly aroused over the strange preaching of a man theretofore unknown. He was of priestly descent, but untrained in the schools. And without authorization of the rabbis or license from the chief priests, he proclaimed himself as one sent of God with a message to Israel. He appeared not in the synagogues nor within the temple courts, where scribes and doctors taught, but cried aloud in the wilderness. The people of Jerusalem and of adjacent rural parts went out in great multitudes to hear him. He disdained the soft garments and flowing robes of comfort, and preached in his rough desert garb, consisting of a garment of camel's hair held in place by a leathern girdle. The coarseness of his attire was regarded as significant. Elijah the Tishbite, that fearless prophet whose home had been the desert, was known in his day as an hairy man and girt with a girdle of leather about his loins. And rough garments had come to be thought of as a distinguishing characteristic of prophets. Nor did this strange preacher eat the food of luxury and ease, but fed on what the desert supplied, locusts and wild honey. The man was John, son of Zacharias, soon to be known as the Baptist. He had spent many years in the desert apart from the abodes of men, years of preparation for his particular mission. He had been a student under the tutelage of divine teachers, and there in the wilderness of Judea the word of the Lord reached him, as in similar environment it had reached Moses and Elijah of old. Then was heard the voice of one crying in the wilderness, "Prepare ye the way of the Lord, make his paths straight." It was the voice of the herald, the messenger who, as the prophets had said, should go before the Lord to prepare his way. The burden of his message was, "Repent ye, for the kingdom of heaven is at hand." And to such as had faith in his words and professed repentance, confessing their sins, he administered baptism by immersion in water, proclaiming the while, "I indeed baptize you with water unto repentance, but he that cometh after me is mightier than I, whose shoes I am not worthy to bear. He shall baptize you with the Holy Ghost and with fire." Neither the man nor his message could be ignored. His preaching was specific in promise to the repentant soul and scathingly denunciatory to the hypocrite and the hardened sinner. Where Pharisees and Sadducees came to his baptism, prating of the law, the spirit of which they ceased not to transgress, and of the prophets whom they dishonored, he denounced them as a generation of vipers, and demanded of them, "Who hath warned you to flee from the wrath to come?" He brushed aside their oft-repeated boasts that they were the children of Abraham, saying, "Bring forth therefore fruits meet for repentance, and think not to say within yourselves, We have Abraham to our father. For I say unto you, that God is able of these stones to raise up children unto Abraham." The ignoring of their claims to preferment as the children of Abraham was a strong rebuke and a cause of sore affront alike to aristocratic Sadducee and rule-bound Pharisee. Judaism held that the posterity of Abraham had an assured place in the kingdom of the expected Messiah, and that no proselyte from among the Gentiles could possibly attain the rank and distinction of which the children were sure. John's forceful assertion that God could raise up, from the stones of the river bank, children to Abraham, meant to those who heard that even the lowest of the human family might be preferred before themselves, unless they repented and reformed. Their time of wordy profession had passed. Fruits were demanded, not barren, though leafy profusion. The axe was ready, aye, at the very root of the tree, and every tree that produced not good fruit was to be hewn down and cast into the fire. The people were astonished, and many, seeing themselves in their actual condition of dereliction and sin, as John, with burning words, laid bare their faults, cried out, "What shall we do then?" His reply was directed against ceremonialism, which had caused spirituality to wither almost to death in the hearts of the people. Unselfish charity was demanded. "He that hath two coats, let him impart to him that hath none, and he that hath meat, let him do likewise."
the publicans, or tax farmers and collectors, under whose unjust and unlawful exactions the people had suffered so long, came asking, "Master, what shall we do?" He said unto them, "Exact no more than that which is appointed you." To the soldiers who asked what to do, he replied, "Do violence to no man, neither accuse any falsely, and be content with your wages." The spirit of his demands was that of a practical religion, the only religion of any possible worth, the religion of right living. With all his vigor, in spite of his brusqueness, notwithstanding his forceful assaults on the degenerate customs of the times, this John was no agitator against established institutions, no inciter of riot, no advocate of revolt, no promoter of rebellion. He did not assail the tax system, but the extortions of the corrupt and avaricious publicans. He did not denounce the army, but the iniquities of the soldiers, many of whom had taken advantage of their position to bear false witness for the sake of gain, and to enrich themselves by forcible seizure. He preached what, in the now current dispensation, we call the first fundamental principles of the gospel, the beginning of the gospel of Jesus Christ, the Son of God, comprising faith, which is vitalized belief in God, genuine repentance, which comprises contrition for past offenses and a resolute determination to turn from sin, baptism, by immersion in water at his hands as the hands of one having authority, and the higher baptism by fire or the bestowal of the Holy Ghost by an authority greater than that possessed by himself. His preaching was positive and in many respects opposed to the conventions of the times. He made no appeal to the people through the medium of miraculous manifestations, and though many of his hearers attached themselves to him as disciples, he established no formal organization, nor did he attempt to form a cult. His demand for repentance was an individual call, and unto each acceptable applicant the rite of baptism was individually administered. To the Jews, who were living in a state of expectancy, waiting for the long-predicted Messiah, the words of this strange prophet in the wilderness were fraught with deep portent. Could it be that he was the Christ? He spoke of one yet to come, mightier than himself, whose shoe latchet he was not worthy to loosen, one who would separate the people as the thresher, fan in hand, blew the chaff from the wheat. And, he added, that mightier one will gather the wheat into his garner, but the chaff he will burn with fire unquenchable. In such wise did the predicted herald of the Lord deliver his message. Himself he would not exalt. His office, however, was sacred to him, and with its functions he brooked no interference from priest, Levite, or rabbi. He was no respecter of persons. Sin he denounced, sinners he excoriated, whether in priestly vestments, peasant garb, or royal robes. All the claims the Baptist had made for himself and his mission were later confirmed and vindicated by the specific testimony of Christ. John was the harbinger not alone of the kingdom, but of the King, and to him the King in person came. The baptism of Jesus to fulfill all righteousness. When Jesus began to be about 30 years of age, he journeyed from his home in Galilee to Jordan unto John to be baptized of him. But John forbade him, saying, "I have need to be baptized of thee, and comest thou to me?" And Jesus answering said unto him, "Suffer it to be so now, for thus it becometh us to fulfill all righteousness." Then he suffered him. John and Jesus were second cousins. As to whether there had existed any close companionship between the two as boys or men, we are not told. It is certain, however, that when Jesus presented himself for baptism, John recognized in him a sinless man who stood in no need of repentance. And, as the Baptist had been commissioned to baptize for the remission of sins, he saw no necessity of administering the ordinance to Jesus. He who had received the confessions of multitudes now reverently confessed to one whom he knew was more righteous than himself. In the light of later events, it appears that at this time John did not know that Jesus was the Christ, the mightier one, for whom he waited, and whose forerunner he knew himself to be. When John expressed his convictions that Jesus needed no baptismal cleansing,
Our Lord, conscious of his own sinlessness, did not deny the Baptist's imputation, but nevertheless pressed his application for baptism with the significant explanation, "Thus it becometh us to fulfill all righteousness." If John was able to comprehend the deeper meaning of this utterance, he must have found therein the truth that water baptism is not alone the means provided for gaining remission of sins, but is also an indispensable ordinance established in righteousness and required of all mankind as an essential condition for membership in the kingdom of God. Jesus Christ thus humbly complied with the will of the Father and was baptized of John by immersion in water. That his baptism was accepted as a pleasing and necessary act of submission was attested by what immediately ensued. And Jesus, when he was baptized, went up straightway out of the water. And lo, the heavens were opened unto him, and he saw the Spirit of God descending like a dove and lighting upon him. And lo, a voice from heaven saying, "This is my beloved Son, in whom I am well pleased." Then John knew his Redeemer. The four gospel writers record the descent of the Holy Ghost upon the baptized Jesus as accompanied by a visible manifestation like a dove, and this sign had been indicated to John as the foreappointed means by which the Messiah should be made known to him. And to that sign, before specified, was now added the supreme testimony of the Father as to the literal sonship of Jesus. Matthew records the Father's acknowledgment as given in the third person, "This is my beloved Son." Well, both Mark and Luke give the more direct address, "Thou art my beloved Son." The variation, slight and essentially unimportant, as it, though bearing on so momentous a subject, affords evidence of independent authorship and discredits any insinuation of collusion among the writers. The incidents attending the emergence of Jesus from the baptismal grave demonstrate the distinct individuality of the three personages of the Godhead. On that solemn occasion, Jesus the Son was present in the flesh. The presence of the Holy Ghost was manifest through the accompanying sign of the dove, and the voice of the Eternal Father was heard from heaven. Had we no other evidence of the separate personality of each member of the Holy Trinity, this instance should be conclusive. But other scriptures confirm the great truth. Temptations of Christ. Soon after his baptism, immediately thereafter, as Mark asserts, Jesus was constrained by the promptings of the Spirit to withdraw from men and the distractions of community life by retiring into the wilderness, where he would be free to commune with his God. So strong was the influence of the impelling force that he was led thereby, or, as stated by the evangelist, driven into solitary seclusion, in which he remained during 40 days with the wild beasts of the desert. This remarkable episode in our Lord's life is described, though not with equal fullness, in 3 of the Gospels. John is silent thereon. The circumstances attending this time of exile and test must have been related by Jesus himself, for of other human witnesses there were none. The recorded narratives deal principally with events marking the close of the 40-day period, but considered in their entirety, they place beyond doubt the fact that the season was one of fasting and prayer. Christ's realization that he was the chosen and foreordained Messiah came to him gradually, as shown by his words to his mother on the occasion of the memorable interview with the doctors in the temple courts. He knew, when but a boy of 12 years, that in a particular and personal sense, he was the Son of God. Yet it is evident that a comprehension of the full purport of his earthly mission developed within him only as he progressed step by step in wisdom. His acknowledgment by the Father and the continued companionship of the Holy Ghost opened his soul to the glorious fact of his divinity. He had much to think about, much that demanded prayer, and the communion with God that prayer alone could ensure. Throughout the period of retirement, he ate not, but chose to fast, that his mortal body might the more completely be subjected to his divine spirit. Then, when he was hungry and physically weak, the tempter came with insidious suggestion that he use his extraordinary powers to provide food. Satan had chosen the most propitious time for his evil purpose. What will mortals not do? To what lengths have men not gone to assuage the pangs of hunger?
Esau bartered his birthright for a meal. Men have fought like brutes for food. Women have slain and eaten their own babes rather

pen such all-absorbing concentration of mind as his protracted meditation and communion with the heavens undoubtedly produced. In such profound devotion of spirit, bodily appetites were subdued and superseded. But the reaction of the flesh was inevitable. Hungry as Jesus was, there was a temptation in Satan's words even greater than that embodied in the suggestion that he provide food for his famishing body. The temptation to put to proof the possible doubt implied in the tempter's if. The Eternal Father had proclaimed Jesus as his son. The devil tried to make the son doubt that divine relationship. Why not prove the father's interest in his son at this moment of dire necessity? Was it proper that the son of God should go hungry? Had the father so soon forgotten as to leave his beloved son thus to suffer? Was it not reasonable that Jesus, faint from long abstinence, should provide for himself, and particularly so since he could provide, and that by a word of command, if the voice heard at his baptism was that of the Eternal Father, if thou be in reality the Son of God, demonstrate thy power, and at the same time satisfy thy hunger? Such was the purport of the diabolical suggestion. To have yielded would have been to manifest positive doubt of the Father's acknowledgment. Moreover, the power that Jesus possessed had not been given to him for personal gratification, but for service to others. He was to experience all the trials of mortality. Another man, as hungry as he, could not provide for himself by a miracle. And though by a miracle such a one might be fed, the miraculous supply would have to be given, not provided by himself. It was a necessary result of our Lord's dual nature, comprising the attributes of both God and man, that he should endure and suffer as a mortal, while possessing at all times the ability to invoke the power of his own godhood, by which all bodily needs could be supplied or overcome. His reply to the tempter was sublime and positively final. It is written, "Man shall not live by bread alone, but by every word that proceedeth out of the mouth of God." The word that had proceeded from the mouth of God, upon which Satan would have cast mistrust, was that Jesus was the beloved Son with whom the Father was well pleased. The devil was foiled, Christ was triumphant. Realizing that he had utterly failed in his attempt to induce Jesus to use his inherent power for personal service and to trust in himself rather than rely on the Father's providence, Satan went to the other extreme and tempted Jesus to wantonly throw himself upon the Father's protection. Jesus was standing upon one of the high parts of the temple, a pinnacle or battlement, overlooking the spacious courts, when the devil said unto him, "If thou be the Son of God, cast thyself down, for it is written, He shall give his angels charge concerning thee, and in their hands they shall bear thee up, lest at any time thou dash thy foot against a stone." Again appears the implication of doubt. If Jesus was in fact the Son of God, could he not trust his Father to save him, and particularly so as it was written, that angels would guard him and bear him up? Christ's reply to the tempter in the wilderness had embodied a scriptural citation, and this he had introduced with the impressive formula common to expounders of sacred writ, "It is written." In the second attempt, the devil tried to support his suggestion by scripture, and employed a similar expression, "For it is written." Our Lord met and answered the devil's quotation with another, saying, "It is written again, Thou shalt not tempt the Lord thy God." Beside the provocation to sin by wantonly placing himself in danger so that the Father's love might be manifested in a miraculous rescue, or by refusing so to challenge the Father's interposition, demonstrate that he doubted his status as the beloved Son, there lurked an appeal to the human side of Christ's nature. In thought of the fame which an astounding exploit, such as that of leaping from the dizzy height of the temple turrets and alighting unhurt, would surely bring. We cannot resist the thought, though we be not justified in saying that any such had even momentary place in the Savior's mind, that to act upon Satan's suggestion, provided, of course, the outcome proved to be such as he indicated, would have been to ensure public recognition of Jesus as a being superior to mortals. It would have been a sign and a wonder indeed, the fame of which would have spread as fire in the dry grass, and all Jewry would have been aflame with the excitement and interest of

0: Christ. The glaring sophistry of Satan's citation of Scripture was unworthy a categorical reply. His doctrine deserved neither logic nor argument. His misapplication of the written word was nullified by Scripture that was germane. The lines of the psalmist were met by the binding fiat of the prophet of the Exodus, in which he had commanded Israel that they should not provoke nor tempt the Lord to work miracles among them. Satan tempted Jesus to tempt the Father. It is as truly a blasphemous interference with the prerogatives of deity to set limitations or make fixations of time or place at which the divine power shall be made manifest, as it is to attempt to usurp that power. God alone must decide when and how his wonders shall be wrought. Once more, the purposes of Satan were thwarted, and Christ again was victor. In the third temptation, the devil refrained from further appeal to Jesus to put either his own power or that of the Father to rest. Twice completely foiled, the tempter abandoned the plan of assault, and discarding all disguise of purpose, submitted a definite proposition. From the top of a high mountain, Jesus looked over the land with its wealth of city and field, of vineyard and orchard, of flocks and of herds. And in vision, he saw the kingdoms of the world and contemplated the wealth, the splendor, the earthly glory of them all. Then saith Satan unto him, "All these things will I give thee, if thou wilt fall down and worship me." So wrote Matthew. The more extended version by Luke follows. And the devil said unto him, "All this power will I give thee, and the glory of them, for that is delivered unto me, and to whomsoever I will give it. If thou therefore wilt worship me, all shall be thine." We need not concern ourselves with conjecture as to whether Satan could have made good on his promise in the event of Christ doing him homage. Certain it is, Christ could have reached out and have gathered to himself the wealth and glory of the world had he willed so to do, and thereby have failed in his messianic mission. This fact Satan knew full well. Many men have sold themselves to the devil for a kingdom and for less, aye, even for a few paltry pence. The effrontery of his offer was of itself diabolical. Christ, the creator of heaven and earth, tabernacle as he then was in mortal flesh, may not have remembered his pre-existent state, nor the part he had taken in the great council of the gods. While Satan, an unembodied spirit, he, the disinherited, the rebellious and rejected son, seeking to tempt the being through whom the world was created by promising him part of what was wholly his, still may have had, as indeed he may yet have, a remembrance of those primeval scenes. In that distant past, antedating the creation of the earth, Satan, then Lucifer, a son of the morning, had been rejected, and the firstborn son had been chosen. Now that the chosen one was subject to the trials incident to mortality, Satan thought to thwart the divine purpose by making the Son of God subject to himself. He who had been vanquished by Michael and his hosts and cast down to a defeated rebel asked the embodied Jehovah to worship him. Then saith Jesus unto him, "Get thee hence, Satan, for it is written, Thou shalt worship the Lord thy God, and him only shalt thou serve." Then the devil leaveth him, and behold, angels came and ministered unto him. It is not to be supposed that Christ's victorious emergence from the dark clouds of the three specified temptations exempted him from further assaults by Satan, or insured him against later trials of faith, trust, and endurance. Luke closes his account of the temptations, following the 40 days fast, as follows. "And when the devil had ended all the temptation, he departed from him for a season." This victory over the devil and his wiles, this triumph over the cravings of the flesh, the harassing doubts of the mind, the suggested reaching out for fame and material wealth, were great but not final successes in the struggle between Jesus, the embodied God, and Satan, the fallen angel of light. That Christ was subject to temptation during the period of his association with the apostles, he expressly affirmed. That his temptations extended even to the agony in Gethsemane will appear as we proceed with this study. It is not given to the rest of us, nor was it given to Jesus, to meet the foe, to fight and overcome in a single encounter once for all time. The strife between the immortal spirit and the flesh, between the offspring of God on the one hand, the world and the devil on the other, is persistent through life. Few events in the evangelical history of Jesus of Nazareth have given rise to more discussion, fanciful theory, and barren speculation than have the temptations. All such surmises we may with propriety ignore. To any believer in the Holy Scriptures, the account of the temptations therein given is sufficiently explicit to put beyond doubt or question the essential facts. To the unbeliever, neither the Christ nor his triumph appeals. What shall it profit us to speculate as to whether Satan appeared to Jesus in visible form or was present only as an unseen spirit, whether he spoke in audible voice or aroused in the mind of his intended victim the thoughts later expressed by the written lines, whether the three temptations occurred in immediate sequence or were experienced at longer intervals? With safety, we may reject all theories of myth or parable in the scriptural account and accept the record as it stands. And with equal assurance, we may affirm that the temptations were real, and that the trials to which our Lord was put constituted an actual and crucial test. To believe otherwise, one must regard the Scriptures as but fiction. A question deserving some attention in this connection is that of the peccability or impeccability of Christ, the question as to whether he was capable of sinning. Had there been no possibility of his yielding to the lures of Satan, there would have been no real test in the temptations, no genuine victory in the result. Our Lord was sinless, yet peccable. He had the capacity, the ability to sin had he willed so to do. Had he been bereft of the faculty to sin, he would have been shorn of his free agency. And it was to safeguard and ensure the agency of man that he had offered himself, before the world was, as a redeeming sacrifice. To say that he could not sin because he was the embodiment of righteousness is no denial of his agency of choice between evil and good. A thoroughly truthful man cannot culpably lie. Nevertheless, his insurance against falsehood is not that of external compulsion, but of internal restraint due to his cultivated companionship of the Spirit of Truth. A really honest man will neither take nor covet his neighbor's goods. Indeed, it may be said that he cannot steal. Yet he is capable of stealing, should he so elect. His honesty is an armor against temptation. But the coat of mail, the helmet, the breastplate, and the greaves are but an outward covering. The man within may be vulnerable if he can be reached. But why proceed with labored reasoning, which can lead to but one conclusion, when our Lord's own words and other scriptures confirm the fact? Shortly before his betrayal, when admonishing the 12 to humility, he said, "Ye are they which have continued with me in my temptations." Well, here we find no exclusive reference to the temptations immediately following his baptism. The exposition is plain that he had endured temptations, and by implication, these had continued throughout the period of his ministry. The writer of the Epistle to the Hebrews expressly taught that Christ was peccable, in that he was tempted in all points, as are the rest of mankind. Consider the unambiguous declaration, "Seeing then that we have a great high priest that is passed into the heavens, Jesus, the Son of God, let us hold fast our profession. For we have not a high priest which cannot be touched with the feeling of our infirmities, but was in all points tempted like as we are, yet without sin." And further, "Though he were a son, yet learned he obedience by the things he suffered."
1: The Latter-day Saints Channel,
2: ministering to children and youth. All adults, no matter their calling, can support the development of children and youth in their ward. By Brittany Beattie, Priesthood and Family Department. A loving Heavenly Father has given each of us unique talents, gifts, passions, and interests. These talents allow us to minister to those around us as we seek to become of one heart and one mind in following Jesus Christ. Moses chapter 7, verse 18. This includes our ministering efforts to children and youth. Whether you're a primary teacher, a youth leader, or a ministering brother or sister, or you simply interact with children and youth at church, you have the capacity to inspire, encourage, uplift, and help children and youth become all that Heavenly Father intends them to be. Your encouragement and ministering can be part of church-supported aspects of home-centered efforts, remembering that parents have the sacred primary role for guiding and supporting their children's growth. That's true even if the parents aren't members of The Church of Jesus Christ of Latter-day Saints, or if they aren't active in the church. So, what can that church support look like? And how can each of us contribute? These four ideas can help. 1. Get to know the children and youth. It's difficult to support others until you know what support they need. Do you know the children and youth around you well enough to know what goals they're working toward, what help they may need, or what matters to them? On the flip side, do you also know their strengths and interests so that you can help individuals connect when an opportunity for them to support each other arises? For example, Jessica Ocampo from Guatemala offered to watch her friend Lisbeth's son, David, while Lisbeth served at Young Women Camp. Jessica asked if there was anything she could do to help David during that time, and Lisbeth said that David had never learned to ride a bike. Jessica invited her sons to help, and they taught David to ride a bike. They also knew that David was playing on the ward's basketball team and preparing for a tournament, so they spent the day helping him prepare. David may not have gotten better at basketball in that one day, but he said, "They showed me they really care." He also added, "I still have the video on my phone when I learned to ride a bike." Other ideas. Make sure you have parents' permission for any interaction with their children outside of a church class or activity. Avoid one-on-one situations with children and youth. Having one of the child's parents present as you support their child is ideal. Care should also be taken to promote safety measures. Greet children and youth and their parents at church. Learn their names and ask them about their week. Ask those you minister to and their families about what they're most excited about, nervous about, or interested in. Know what things they are preparing for. Then talk with them and also pray to know if there's anything you can do to support them. 2. Share your talents and look for connections that could involve others. You've spent a lifetime developing skills and talents. You've had unique experiences that give you insights and knowledge about a variety of topics. Can you share your talents and wisdom with children or youth to help them in their development plans? Can you help them recognize opportunities that will help them with their desired growth? For instance, Olalekan Babatunde from Osun, Nigeria, practices law. His stake participated in early testing for children and youth. When he heard that it had inspired one young man in his ward to become a lawyer, Olalekan reached out to him to offer support. Olalekan is helping him learn what to do to prepare for law school. Maria Vashenko from Kiev, Ukraine, noticed the impact of a woman who became aware of her 13-year-old son's music abilities. The woman invited him to play the piano for the cultural celebration before the dedication of the Kiev, Ukraine temple. He had been strongly considering quitting music at the time, but he agreed to accept her invitation. "This was a turning point in my son's life," said Maria. "The concert was great. Afterward, we told our son that he could now quit music, but he replied that he would not. He graduated from music school with excellent grades, mastered several more musical instruments, began to write music and songs, and created a music group. When he went on a mission, he organized musical activities, played hymns at sacrament meeting, conducted a missionary choir, and taught investigators to play the guitar and piano. We will always be grateful for the sister who helped our son develop his talents." The influential sister made a difference simply by knowing the young man's skills and inviting him to use them to bless others. Other ideas. Offer to teach children and youth your skills in one of their activities, or have them share their talents with the Relief Society or Elders Quorum. Review your patriarchal blessing to reflect on your talents and gifts of the Spirit that could support others in their development. Even gifts that may not be as visible as others, like being a good listener. Create a list of individuals' strengths, yours and others, so you're ready to support others who could benefit from another's knowledge. This may be especially helpful for families, ward councils, and youth class and quorum presidencies to do together. 3. Be interested and give encouragement. Remember when children or youth have something big coming up, and then follow up. Send a note of encouragement. Ask how things went with their plans that week. Be excited for their growth and encourage them to keep going even in disappointments. You don't need to know details to let them know you're supportive. Once, when I was trying to develop a habit of getting to bed early, a ward member heard me talk one Sunday about my hope to get more sleep that week. He asked me what I was going to do to make it happen. I committed to go to bed by my desired time at least one night that week. "I'll ask you about it next week," he said. I believed he would, so I kept my commitment. Sure enough, the next week at church, he asked if I had met my goal. I had. And he asked if I would do it again the next week. I knew he would follow up, so I did it. The next week, he encouraged me to meet my goal twice that week. And the next week, he committed me to 3 nights. He kept encouraging me each week until my plan was a real habit. Years later, I told that story to another friend at church because I had fallen out of my good habit and I knew I needed to start again. "I'll help you be accountable," she said. So each week she followed up with me until I developed a habit of good sleep again. Over the years, family and close friends have helped me with goals to get enough sleep, but the 2 times it has been most effective were when ward members, with whom I wasn't especially close, helped me set and keep a goal and then followed up with me in an encouraging way. Other ideas. If an individual is sharing their skill during a performance or game, attend and cheer them on. Notice growth in others and praise them for their efforts, such as with a church talk or lesson, an activity they helped plan, a service project they participated in, or a school achievement you heard about. Your words can provide an important motivation for them to keep pursuing their goals on the difficult days. If you plan family activities to help your children learn new skills, consider inviting others to join, especially if it relates to their goals. 4. Follow the Holy Ghost. Above all, seek the Holy Ghost. Heavenly Father and the Savior know your strengths and others' needs. They know your capacity to bless the children and youth in your life. Pray to know how you can support and bless those individuals, and then act in faith. The Spirit will guide you in your small and simple efforts to bring about miracles. See Alma chapter 37, verse 6. The Savior's call to be of one heart and one mind, Moses chapter 7, verse 18, invites us, young and old, to be united in our efforts to become like the Savior and follow in His ways. As we minister to children and youth and seek to help them grow, we might find that we grow just as much in return. Other ideas. Live worthy of the constant companionship of the Holy Ghost. Set aside time weekly to ponder how to support the growth of your children or children and youth in your extended family, ward, or community. Rely on the Spirit in working on your own personal development. Learn from and keep progressing through failure, seeking the Holy Ghost to help you as you grow. End of the article, Ministering to Children and Youth, read by Holly Anderson.
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5: Chapter 4, Extending God's Love to Others. Long, long ago, we all sat together in a grand council in heaven while our loving Father described His plan to us. We surely understood it more fully than we do now, and we must have understood more about our relationship with one another. We knew that we were family. We really knew it. We had experience with one another. We loved one another. We felt responsible for one another. Elder John A. Widsoe paints this picture for us. In our pre-existent state, in the day of the Great Council, we made a certain agreement with the Almighty. The Lord proposed a plan conceived by Him. We accepted it. Since the plan is intended for all men, we became parties to the salvation of every person under that plan. We agreed right then and there to be not only saviors for ourselves, but measurably saviors for the whole human family. We went into a partnership with the Lord. The working out of the plan became then not merely the Father's work and the Savior's work, but also our work. The least of us, the humblest, is in partnership with the Almighty in achieving the purpose of the eternal plan of salvation. That places us in a very responsible attitude towards the human race. My friends from India greet each other by bringing their hands together, bowing slightly, and saying the word Namaste. It means, roughly translated, I honor the deity within you. That is precisely what we do when we open our hearts to another. We honor the fact that he or she, like us, is a child of the same loving Father, worthy of all respect and careful attention. Terry Warner said, to the extent that we can come to see others differently, we can undergo a fundamental change, a change in our being, a change of our emotions and attitudes, a change of heart. Several years ago, I visited some of the newly renovated historical sites in Kirtland, Ohio. I was particularly anxious to see the room where the School of the Prophets convened. I knew something of the grand and glorious things that had occurred in that room, the lofty ideas that were studied, the noble men who had participated in the school. My expectations were high. When we arrived at the Newell K. Whitney store, the guides directed us to a steep staircase behind the counter of the restored general store. We climbed it, so narrow that our shoulders nearly touched each wall, to find that it opened into a tiny room about 8 by 10 feet, its only furnishings a pot-bellied stove and several very narrow, very low, backless benches. Confronting such austerity, I was taken aback. I had in my mind the grand ideas that had been discussed in the room, and what was before me was shockingly sparse and small. About 20 men had crowded onto those narrow benches in 1833. The school began at sunrise and usually went until late afternoon. Each morning, the teacher was instructed to arrive before the students to prepare himself and the room. The environment for learning certainly was not created by the physical appointments, but it was created by the attitudes and rituals. I believe we could label these open-heart attitudes and rituals. As each man entered, he reaffirmed his commitment and goodwill by exchanging a formal salutation with the teacher. That greeting is found in Doctrine and Covenants section 88, and its ritualistic nature may seem a little strange in our 21st century world, but verse 133 is rich with meaning. The teacher is instructed to salute his brother or brethren with these words. I salute you in the name of the Lord Jesus Christ, in token or remembrance of the everlasting covenant, in which covenant I receive you to fellowship, in a determination that is fixed, immovable, and unchangeable, to be your friend and brother through the grace of God in the bonds of love, to walk in all the commandments of God blameless, in thanksgiving, forever and ever. Amen. Then the one so greeted answered with the same salutation. Can you imagine a learning environment built on such an affirmation of love and commitment from and to your fellow students? Can you imagine the personal safety they must have felt and the energy that would otherwise have been used to defend and protect themselves and was now available for them to learn and grow and change? Can you imagine the power of the Holy Ghost in a room where each participant had vowed to be a friend and brother through the grace of God and in the bonds of love? These men studied everything from theology to grammar. Their questions were honest, their hearts were open, and they were willing and able to learn from one another and from the Lord. I believe that our ability to worship God, to reaffirm our covenants, and to receive the healing power through the Holy Ghost, to receive the instruction we need in order to make personal progress, all of these things are greatly affected by how secure and safe we feel in our church environment during the three-hour block of time on Sundays. If we have to spend our energy dealing with feelings that we are not accepted, being concerned about our appearance, or worrying that what we do or say will be judged harshly, in other words, that the fellowship of our ward members is anything but fixed, immovable, and unchangeable, we certainly won't be able to make the kind of progress we could otherwise make. In today's world, we don't greet one another at the doors of our chapels or in the neighborhood or at general conference with a formal salutation. But could we not pray on a Sunday morning for a softened heart, for a heart that is open to others, for a heart that is willing to let others learn on our time? Let's return to that premortal grand council and the agreement we enter into with the Almighty. How am I to meet my responsibility to be a Savior for the whole human family? What tools can I use in fulfilling this daunting mission? I cannot use the methods that Lucifer would use. They would include coercion, control, force, manipulation, deceit, and other power tricks. My partnership is with the Lord. I will have to learn to do it His way. I will have to learn to use His tools, the chief one being love. Remember how we feel when we experience His love? Acknowledged, accepted, validated, noticed, cared for, supported, encouraged, uplifted, motivated, inspired, comforted, healed, nourished, nurtured, changed, more confident, more able. Those are precisely the way we want others to feel when they are with us. Many years ago, so many that my husband and I and our six children still owned our own center role in the chapel. My young daughter leaned over to me and asked if she could go across the aisle and sit next to Sister Hutchings. I absently said, "Yes, but just wait until the sacrament's finished." The last deacon had barely touched the bench when Heidi slipped over to our little neighbor who sat alone on a side bench. Tiny Sister Hutchings scooped Heidi up in one arm as if she were one of the bouquets of sweet peas that she regularly delivered around the neighborhood from her bounteous garden. She whispered in her ear, and Heidi's face brightened in reply. After church, running to catch up with us, Heidi shouted breathlessly, "Guess what, Mom? Sister Hutchings said that she was praying all during the sacrament that someone would come and sit by her, and I did." I was touched that Heidi had been prompted and had acted on the prompting, but it was not until our children had grown and left the ward that I understood Sister Hutchings' prayer. Who would have thought that this woman, a woman at the historic and spiritual center of our ward, would be praying to feel acknowledged, validated, and accepted through something as simple as having someone choose to sit with her in sacrament meeting?
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5: Decades have passed since that little incident, and like Sister Hutchings, my husband and I no longer have a particular role that the congregation knows belongs to us by virtue of our large family. Sometimes my husband has other commitments, and I find myself alone looking for a place to sit. It's a little risky. I might walk down the aisle of the chapel from row to row only to be told that there isn't room, or I might sit on a row alone, wondering if anyone will sit by me. Others might see me sitting alone and think I am saving a place for someone else. When I have occasion to sit on the stand or in the choir seats, I find myself watching this process, the often uncertain, tentative way some members come into the chapel alone. I am delighted when, without hesitation, people move over when someone inquires if there is room for one more. It seems to me that there should always be room for one more. I particularly love it when people come into a chapel or church classroom and break that invisible barrier around someone who is sitting alone, asking if they may sit with them. Most of us sit alone not because we wish to be alone, but because we don't want to intrude where we may not be wanted. We can be quite sure that someone sitting alone won't be offended if we ask to sit with her or him. When we choose to sit with others, it is a simple way of extending God's acknowledging love. This simple act validates their very existence and lets them know that we welcome their presence in our lives. It is a very big deal and takes so little from us. I can see why Sister Hutchings found it worth praying for and why Heidi celebrated all the way home. They together were sharing God's love. President John Taylor said, "I wish that we could feel that brotherly love continued and that it was spreading and increasing, flowing from the fountain of life, from God, from heart to heart, as oil is poured from vessel to vessel, that harmony, sympathy, kindness, and love might be universal among us." Sherry Dew told me a simple but wonderful story about the last encounter she had with my mother before Mom's death. Sherry and my sister were working on something together and needed a piano, and so had gone over to my parents' apartment to use theirs. Mother was in the other room visiting with her siblings. Sherry and Kathy went to work on the piano, laughing and talking their way through the process. In the middle of their work, Mother and her guests came through the room on their way to the front door. Mother's wobbly steps were matched by her brother's sure ones as she held onto his arm. She was thanking them for coming to see her when she reached a spot directly behind Sherry and Kathy. Without a break in her gait, Mother looked directly toward Sherry and, pointing with her free hand, said, "I like that girl." Without waiting for a response, she kept tottering through the room. When Sherry told me this story, she said that she chuckled to herself all the way back to her office. In fact, she fairly danced all the way, so validated, accepted, encouraged, and loved did she feel. When we truly pay attention to others with open hearts, hearts filled with His validating, acknowledging, and accepting love, we work miracles when we simply pass it on. After I began experimenting with opening my heart, and as I became more aware of what God's love feels like, I quickly began to rethink people in my life who seemed to be very good at loving the way our Heavenly Father loves, those who consistently helped me feel the feelings I am describing in this chapter. I was in my early 30s, expecting our sixth child, when I called my friend Phyllis one day. She was 20-something years my senior, a neighbor and ward member. She was on my list to call on some Relief Society business, the nature of which I have long ago forgotten. But I have not forgotten what she said when I finished my business. I was about to hang up and go on to the next number when she asked, "Virginia, are you all right?" "What do you mean?" I said. "Well, you just sound tired," she said, with a kindness that wrapped around me like a mother's arms. "Oh," I said, talking through the tears that were suddenly choking my words, "I'm such a mess." I snuffled as I tried to explain how overwhelmed I felt. She listened for a minute and then rescued me so I could keep crying for a few more minutes. "Why don't you and Jim take a couple of days off and go up to our cabin? That would give you a rest." Finally, I could talk again. "Oh, Phyllis, thanks so much, but I don't think it'd work. It's not getting away I need. I just need to be in my house without so many people. I'm so far behind. If I got away, it would just be worse when I got back. Snuffle, snuffle. But don't worry, I'll be okay. And thanks, Phyllis." "Okay, but you know that the offer's good any time." Phyllis's ability to hear my fatigue and to care for and support me was genuine and spontaneous. Even though she offered her cabin, it wasn't what I needed. She had given me the thing I needed. Just an expression of concern, a moment of comfort, a word of encouragement. She had opened her heart and extended God's love to me. All I remember from that encounter was the feeling of being encircled in someone's arms, being held onto, being held up. Isn't that what the Savior has promised us? And isn't that what we have promised Him we will do for each other? You don't need to withhold your comfort and support because you don't have the time or capacity to move permanently into the center of someone else's life. I believe that sometimes I hesitate to open my heart and extend unreserved love because I truly believe I would then be obligated to take in the orphan, adopt, and rear him to adulthood. When examined, of course, that's foolish. But emotionally, it's the premise I work on, and my immediate response is to move my heart back, tighten it up a bit, build a wall, and say the expected words, which lack the accompanying reality of God's love. Contrary to my emotionally held belief, most of the time, all others usually need from me, and all I usually need from others, and even from the Lord, is simply to be held and encircled with love while I cry a little. Then I can hang up the phone, blow my nose, and go back to work.
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5: My mother told a story that I love because it illustrates so simply a way we can extend love. She said, "Some years ago, I had a friend who decided at the age of 50 that she was going to learn to play the piano. She courageously started out with Thompson's Book 1. Each morning, she went to the church at 7 o'clock where she would practice on the piano and the organ. After about a year, they asked her to play a special number for one of the Relief Society lessons. She said she didn't feel ready, to give her another 3 months. Well, the 3 months passed, and she consented to play a special number that she had memorized. This was her first public appearance on the piano, and she started out beautifully. It went well for about 3 measures, and then she lost it. Everything went blank. Her music teacher, who was present, said, 'Don't be ruffled, Merle. Just start over.' She started over and made it all the way through without a single mistake." Mother continues, "We have never loved Merle like we loved her that morning. Perhaps it was because she faltered a little in the beginning and we were all pulling for her, saying to ourselves, 'Come on, Merle, you can do it.'" Well, you and I feel this spiritual encouragement so often in ordinary Relief Society meetings. Sit back and notice it when you have a chance. I did last week. As the teacher moved through her lesson, the sisters became more and more involved in the topic. We could feel the teacher extending herself, even risking a bit. And then I could literally feel the other sisters in the room leaning forward spiritually, working with and helping one another learn and grow together. It was no small miracle, because this lending of spirits allowed God's love to permeate the room. I looked around in wonder, knowing that this might be just the same atmosphere that Joseph and the others enjoyed in the school of the prophets. Some assumptions have to be made if I choose to freely extend love to others. If I honor the deity within others and my divine connection to them, brothers and sisters who sat together in the Grand Council, pledging to help each other, it seems that I have to be willing to assume a certain amount of goodness in every person right away. Someone once told me that when she works with adolescents whose behavior might be irritating, she always assumes nobility of intent. I like that phrase. Behavior isn't always noble, but it is easy for me to believe that people generally mean well, even if their actions don't entirely reflect their desires. And if I go into relationships assuming that intentions are noble, it is easier for me to extend love and non-judgmental acceptance. I believe we should exercise good judgment about our own personal safety and our emotional health. But I know that I am happier if I assume goodness and nobility in others. In fact, there is no other way that I can keep my heart softened and open and filled with God's love. Elder Packer once shared his decision to assume nobility of intent. He wrote, "A few years ago, I indulged on one occasion in some introspection and found there were some reasons I didn't like myself very well. Foremost among them was the fact that I was suspicious of some I met. I had in mind this thought, 'What's his angle? What's he going to try to do?' This came about because I had been badly used by someone I trusted. Cynicism and bitterness were growing within. I determined to change and made a decision that I would trust everyone. I have tried to follow that rule since. If someone is not worthy of trust, it is his responsibility to show it, not mine to find out." Elder Packer continues, "As I begin a new relationship, it is on the basis of confidence and trust. I have been much happier since. Of course, there have been times when I've been disappointed and a few times when I have been badly used. I do not care about that. Who am I not to be misused or abused? Why should I be above that? If that is the price of extending trust to everyone, I am glad to pay it." And that's the end of Elder Packer's story. One of the great wonders of God's love is that it expresses itself uniquely through each person's personality. My friend Mary was a bright, articulate, and forthright woman. About 15 years older than I, she was not only a friend, but a valued mentor. Mary always spoke directly and to the point, but because her motives were so pure, I always received her counsel as messages of God's love. She absolutely loved the Lord and His work, and along with that, she loved me and expected a lot of me. In short, she assumed that I could do whatever the Lord asked me to do. One day, as she was rehearsing an Easter program in which I had a speaking part, she kept telling me to be a bit more dramatic than I was used to being. Finally, she stopped me in mid-sentence, and putting her hands on her hips and placing her feet solidly apart, she said, "Wait a minute, everybody." Then turning to me, she asked a question that was really a statement. "Are you afraid of looking foolish, Virginia?" "Well, yes, Mary, actually, I am," I responded, relieved that she had finally figured it out and hoping that she would now quit pushing me. "Well," she chuckled, as if that were the easiest and most delightful diagnosis possible, "you need to get over that. You see, I grew up in a little branch where my family did just about everything, every lesson, sacrament meeting program, everything. And my dad, who of course was the branch president, taught us that if you're doing something for the Lord, just give it everything you have and you don't need to worry about what other people think. Now let's do it again, and this time, Virginia, do it for the Lord." I know it was his love that Mary was extending to me because I suddenly felt more able, more confident, motivated, and inspired. I was a counselor in the Relief Society presidency when Mary was a teacher. We were putting the hymn books on the chairs when she swept into the room on the day of her lesson. "Who's conducting?" she asked. "I am," I responded. She looked me directly in the eye and said, "Virginia, don't take my time." I laughed out loud, but was smart enough to watch the clock very carefully while giving the announcements.
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5: I'm recounting this incident because open-hearted encounters aren't all about sweet, affirming words. They are about open hearts, and they have to do with motives. Only Mary and I could be sure of those. I believe that Mary's motives in this case were about her devotion to the principles of her lesson and the women who were in the audience who had come to learn those principles. I could feel her respect and love for me and her acknowledgement of my position as a counselor. I felt motivated to do it right. I felt able to do it right. What might have sounded like a chastisement to someone standing nearby was, in fact, to me a blanket of empowering love. Learning to live with an open heart is not about learning to say the right words and refraining from saying the wrong words. In fact, just the opposite. I would venture to say that when my heart is open and filled with God's love, I cannot say it wrong. And when it is hardened and closed to Him, I simply cannot say it right, no matter how carefully I may choose the words or phrases or inflections of voice. Remember that this is all about becoming, not doing or saying. At the age of 61, my friend Mary was diagnosed with pancreatic cancer and was gone within 5 weeks. I sat beside her bed and listened to her talk about her impending death with the same direct faith she had always demonstrated. How I loved that woman. But I've told you all of this as an introduction to a day in my life more than 10 years after her death. It was the first part of December, and I had been called as a Ward Relief Society president a few weeks earlier. It was one of those days when the commitments and pressures of my life were squeezing me from all sides. Christmas was fast approaching, and I had not even begun decorating or buying anything. Not one garland was out of the storage room. Not a single gift was in the trunk of my car. Our youngest child was due to come home after 2 years in the mission field, and there wasn't even a place for him to sleep. We'd given his bed to a grandchild, and his room was stacked high with the residue of 2 years' worth of my paper projects. The carpet and the wallpaper were being replaced in the living room, and the furniture was stacked in the entrance hall in the dining room. You couldn't even get in the front door. As a newly called Relief Society presidency, we had a social and a Christmas program just around the corner, and we had kept too much of the planning of both of them in our own hands. Consequently, there were loose ends trailing as far as the eye could see. On this particular morning, as I made a list of the things I had to do and started driving from place to place, with one eye on the road and another on my watch, the distress went far beyond the list of things to do. It had become a list about my own basic worth. You see, it became startlingly clear that I couldn't do all the things people expected me to do, not because I had planned poorly, but because I just was not enough of a person to do them. I was ready to concede that I simply didn't have what it takes. As I drove, the tears started to run down my face, and most especially tears about my inadequacy and hopelessness as a Relief Society president. If I couldn't put on the socials and the Sunday meetings, how could I hope to minister and comfort and do the really important things? What made the bishop or anyone else think I could do this? At about this point in the drama, there entered, stage right, my friend Mary. It was as if she popped into the passenger seat beside me. And do you know what Mary said to me, directly over my right shoulder? It wasn't a big long speech or an argument. All she said, and she said it so clearly that I could actually hear her matter-of-fact tone of voice, all she said was, "Of course you can do it, Virginia. Of course you can." And no matter where I went the rest of the day, she went with me, and I kept hearing her say those words. I heard her repeat them until I honestly believed they were true. Mary had extended God's love to me for over a decade of her life, always helping me to feel more capable, more confident, motivated, and encouraged. In life, she had mentored and taught me so well that I could hear her beyond the grave on a day when my own heart was failing and I needed to feel his affirming, supporting, comforting, encouraging, non-judgmental, empowering, enabling, encircling love. Martin Luther painted a striking image when he said, "The kingdom of God is like a besieged city surrounded on all sides by death. Each man has his place on the wall to defend, and no one can stand where another stands, but nothing prevents us from calling encouragement to one another." I love the idea of calling encouragement to one another. A friend who is divorced spoke one day about the period of time when her marriage was beginning to unravel, the time before anything was public, when everything looked good on the outside, when no one suspected that anything was wrong, but when in fact nothing was right. She said everything was painful, especially coming to church. "What could we at church have done for you that would have made it easier?" someone asked. She didn't hesitate when she responded, "All I wanted, all I needed, was for people to be kind. There was so little kindness in my life." No one could have known that she had special needs. She looked on the outside as if everything were okay, and yet it wasn't. Think about it. She could be the person seated beside you on the bus, working in your office, or driving the neighborhood carpool. You and I cannot possibly know the hidden pain eating holes in individual lives. So if we want to be saviors in partnership with the Lord, we will be kind to everyone, everywhere, all of the time. Mother Teresa said, "Be the living expression of God's kindness. Kindness in your face, kindness in your eyes, kindness in your smile, kindness in your warm greeting." How are you doing with the experiment? You might want to jot down the names of some people you know who consistently seem to affirm, validate, motivate, and nourish those around them. People like my friend Mary. Look beyond family and close friends. Think about ward members, neighbors, coworkers. Is it the words they say, or is it something more powerful? Think of a specific encounter with such a person. You might want to write or tell someone about it. Could I encourage you to take the opportunity today, this very day, to acknowledge, support, and extend kindness to everyone you encounter? As you interact with them, don't pay attention to the words you say. Pay attention instead to how you feel about them. Look outward. Concentrate on being open and respectful and interested. Are you metaphorically cheering for them?
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7: 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Bertha Sell and four of her children become the first Latter-day Saint converts in the South American country of Brazil. Meanwhile, in Europe, German saints are called upon to fill local church leadership positions. And in the United States, a small congregation in Cincinnati, Ohio, gains an unlikely branch president who strengthens the church there. These international happenings are next in Chapter 18, Any Place on Earth. 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
9: And I'm Shailen Back.
8: Joining us today is Scott Hales, the lead writer and a general editor of Saints Volume 3. Scott, welcome to the podcast.
10: Thank you. I'm happy to be here.
8: Well, at this point, Scott, we are making good progress through the book. We're coming up to the halfway mark. I think this would be a really good point to reflect on the process of researching and writing this volume. Would you mind telling us some of your favorite experiences from the project?
10: Yeah, well, one of the things that has made Volume 3 different from the previous two volumes is that a lot of it was written at home. So we went into lockdown because of the pandemic pretty soon after we finished Part 1. And so right around the time World War 1 began is when we kind of all started working from home. So it was interesting to see that change in dynamic. It kind of threw a wrench into our process in some ways. But it was a very interesting experience because, as you know, not long after the chapter where we discussed World War 1, we discussed the pandemic of 1918. So there was this kind of weird experience to be writing about a pandemic in the midst of a pandemic. And so I could kind of relate to kind of what we were talking about. So one of the best experiences I had working on this volume was writing the scene involving Joseph F. Smith and the redemption of the dead. And that was powerful to me for a number of reasons, but mainly for me personally, it was so interesting was, you know, I had begun writing about Joseph F. Smith when he was a baby. And so I'd kind of seen him or watched him, in a sense, grow up across volumes, you know, to his mission in Hawaii and his experiences in the First Presidency on the raid in Volume 2. And then to be there at the end of his life and to see all these terrible things that were happening to him at the time with the death of his son and his illness, I just remember just feeling overwhelmed with sadness by everything he was afflicted with. And then to have this powerful experience there at the end of his life really testified to me of the Lord's love for him, to give them this vision of the afterlife that has really blessed all of our lives. And so that was a really powerful moment for me as I was working on the book.
8: Thank you so much for sharing that.
9: I think that's such a neat experience that you had, like you said, writing about his life from the time he was a baby until the time that he died. And I think that that's something that Saints does in some small degree for the readers, is we do feel this connection and we get to see the lives of some of these saints from beginning to end. And it's an incredible feeling of connection, I think.
10: What's really funny is I'm not much of a crier. In fact, I rarely cry, but I bawl like a baby every time one of these characters dies, like Joseph F. Smith or Susie Young Gates. I just break down. I become just a big baby.
9: Well, you know them so well. Well, thanks again for sharing. Well, in chapter 18, we read about some very important developments for the Church of Jesus Christ of Latter-day Saints. Scott, why don't we start by talking about a couple scenes set in Brazil? Will you just tell us a little bit more about who Reinhold Stuff was, and then also what was he hoping to accomplish in Brazil?
10: Yeah, so Reinhold Stuff, he was a German-born Latter-day Saint who had joined the church there in Germany. He had fought in World War I on the side of the German army. He had been wounded. He was a POW, so he had this really, really interesting past. He was a member of the church. He eventually emigrated to the United States. And pretty soon after his emigration, he was called to serve as the mission president in South America. And because of the large German population in South America, the First Presidency figured the best person to call would be a German speaker. And so he was the one they selected. And so he went down there and they had some success with the German population in Buenos Aires, but not as much as they had hoped. And so they realized they needed to start taking the gospel to the Spanish speakers there. But Reinhold still felt obligated to take the gospel to German speakers. And so that's what led him to investigate Brazil as a potential mission field because he knew that there were lots of German speakers there, lots of German immigrants. And he even knew of a few church members there. And so he and another missionary went and investigated the possibilities there. And he liked what he saw. They had little success in Sao Paulo, but when they went to a city called Joinville in southern Brazil, they found some people who were interested in the gospel. And so eventually missionaries were sent there. And that's kind of the story we tell there in the first scene. But he was called there because of the large German population and seemed to be the right guy for the job.
8: Now, the work in Brazil, we're introduced in the other scene to Ferdinand and Bertha Sell. And life seems to be rather difficult for them. They've got these challenges for their family. What do we

0: be baptized. And that's really where the cell family comes in. So I think of a little known story in the history of Brazil, but it's an impactful one because the cell family really were the first baptisms.
1: So we have missionaries working in Joinville. We've got some members starting to join the church. But what were some of the challenges that the church, the missionaries, and these first members were experiencing?
0: Well, I think there were a number of really significant challenges that they had to overcome. First and foremost was in Brazil, there essentially was no church. And so the missionaries really had to build up the church from scratch. And you can just imagine how difficult that would be. You know, as a missionary myself, when I went to Brazil 20 years ago, we never had to do that. Things were already pretty well established where I was. But that was not the case for these missionaries. And so they had to take care of that. First of all, they had to figure out how to raise up a church. Second of all, there were some language barriers. Now, the missionaries they called down to Brazil, and the two missionaries, Emil Schindler and William Heinz, they were German speakers, and so they were able to communicate. But there's always some challenges there whenever you're interacting in a language you're not accustomed to. And another thing that was a challenge was just the opposition, you know, whether it was from just indifferent people or whether it was from other churches, there was some opposition there as well. And so the missionaries really were fighting an uphill battle when it came to trying to get things going in Joinville. And, you know, sometimes these things just take time. Conversion takes time.
1: I've never been to Brazil. I've never been to South America. But today, as members of the church, we hear about the growth of the church there. We hear about the huge numbers of members of the church there, the number of wards and branches. And it's amazing for readers such as myself who have no real connection to see how something that's become so big began as something so small. Just 90 years ago or so.
0: It's the acorn metaphor that Elder Melvin J. Ballard used at the time. That's what I love about it. Right now, I'm working on the history of Brazil in the 1960s. This will be for volume 4. And it's just remarkable to think how far the church has grown from 1929 when the cells were baptized to the 1960s. It's just remarkable to think about how quickly the church really grew there.
2: Well, we talked earlier about the German immigrants being taught in Brazil. But now we have a story that is in Germany about a man named Otto Schultzke. And he's a member of the church, but his conversion is so interesting because his father, Friedrich, did everything he could to avoid the Mormons. So I just think it's so fascinating. Let's listen to a short extract from chapter 18.
3: Years earlier, his father, Friedrich Schultzke, had heard terrifying stories about Mormon missionaries. So he had prayed fervently that they would always stay far away from his home and family. And when Mormon missionaries eventually showed up at his door, he chased them away with a broomstick. Sometime later, Friedrich met two young men who introduced themselves as missionaries from the Church of Jesus Christ of Latter-day Saints. They invited him to a meeting, and he was so impressed by what he heard that he invited the elders to preach in his home. When they arrived, however, he was startled to see one of them carrying a Book of Mormon, and he knew at once that they belonged to the very church he was trying to avoid. Still, he reluctantly let them speak, and before long, he knew they were messengers from God.
2: This story is just such a good example of how the full name of the church was of value for the missionaries. I mean, that's been such a focus now, and I think we've seen a lot of blessings come from that currently, but it's just neat to go back and see that that made a difference then.
0: Yeah, I think you're right about the value of the stories. Really, it shows the power in using the name of the church. And this is still true today. I think using the full name of the church has a destabilizing effect sometimes on people where you use it and people are taken aback by it because, first of all, it's so long. And second of all, they may not be used to hearing it in its entirety. Everybody recognizes the name Mormon, but as we know, that name sometimes carries some connotations. And certainly that's what we see here throughout this chapter, not just in this scene, but in others. The name Mormon carries the connotation of polygamy and other such things. And by using the full name of the church here, the missionaries are able to avoid those connotations and really speak the truth of the gospel to this man. And it made a world of difference, so much so that when he realized what was going on, he was okay with it. He let them speak their peace and went on. So I think it's a lesson we can all learn today. I mean, I know that sometimes it could be a challenge to use the full name of the church because it is so long or because we're not used to it. But as President Nelson promised us, we will see the value of it. We will receive

0: receive the blessings for doing so.
1: Now, Scott, you can provide some good insights into the process of writing Saints. How did you and the rest of the team deal with the issue of the name of the church when writing Saints?
0: We basically just followed the counsel given to us by President Nelson. And interestingly, Saints Volume 1 was published before President Nelson gave his talk on the name of the church. And so we have gone back and fixed a few places where we use the word Mormon to follow that counsel. And one of the things that I found is that it hasn't been that much of a challenge. When we first started on the project, one of the things that was important to us was to use the word saints. We didn't want to call church members Mormons. We wanted to make sure that they were called saints to emphasize both the title of the book and the meaning behind the title, this idea of all of us becoming saints through Jesus Christ. And so we were already pretty well in the practice of using the full name of the church and referring to church members as saints or Latter-day Saints. And I haven't really found it to be much of a challenge at all. I've actually found it to be quite enjoyable. In some ways, it's made me think about that name in a new way. You know, what does it mean for us to call ourselves Latter-day Saints? And to think about the teachings of King Benjamin and what he teaches about the atonement and what all of us are trying to accomplish in this life through it has really made me proud of the name Saints or Latter-day Saints. I think I value what the word Mormon means culturally in many ways. But when I think about my spiritual life, when I think about who I am in relationship to God, in relationship to my Savior, in my relationship to the rest of the world, I like thinking of myself as a saint. It's completely changed my outlook on the word.
1: Thank you so much for that. So let's take a moment to talk about the American missionaries that were serving in Europe during this time. Why was it that American missionaries so often took on the leadership roles in Europe, and how did that affect local members?
0: I think one of the big reasons why American missionaries were in leadership positions at the time is just simply tradition. That had been the case for many, many years, and I think there was a certain assumption that that's how it was supposed to be. And so I think, for one thing, it's just how it was always done. I think there was a sense among some of the Americans, both in the missionaries, the leaders, that because they came from Utah and they had grown up in the church, they were supposed to, or maybe the assumption was they knew how the church functioned. So they had that experience. And so I think it was just how things were done. And I mentioned, you know, working on Brazil in the 1960s. So Brazil in the 1960s is kind of experiencing something similar, where they're beginning to shift from missionaries in leadership positions to members of the church. And one of the things that Wayne Beck, who was the mission president at the time, said is, you know, when he began releasing all these missionaries and putting in Brazilian members into these leadership positions, he said that some of the missionaries were a little upset because they didn't quite get the glory that they previously had. And I think that was part of it as well. I think there was some esteem associated with that. But as you know, and as we show in the chapter, this did not always sit well with the members of the church in Europe and elsewhere, because a lot of these guys, even though they had grown up in the church, they didn't really have a whole lot of leadership experience. A lot of them were immature. This was at a time when the church began to call younger men to serve on missions. So before, as we've seen in previous volumes, you could be 35, 40 years old, married with 6 kids, and they would still send you on a mission. That was beginning not to be the case at this time. And so you had these really young guys going out on missions, and most of them didn't speak the language very well. So, you know, they didn't have the MTC, or they didn't have much language training. So they got there and they could barely speak the language. They didn't have a whole lot of experience. They were immature. And here they were trying to tell church members who may have been in the church all their lives as well, who may have been in there for 20, 30 years, and could speak the language perfectly, obviously, what to do. And so that, I mean, clearly did not sit well with some, and was a matter of some tension.
2: Especially when, and this surprised me in the book, when locals who had been called in these leadership positions were then replaced by these missionaries. I thought that was pretty fascinating. It would be really hard for the members to accept, I think, in a lot of ways. And it was interesting to me in this chapter, because we're reading about John and Leah Widtsoe too. And she even says she's coming to realize that Zion's not a place. It's the people, it's the pure in heart. And so it seems like there's this disconnect to what Leah's experiencing and her perspective, and then reading about these missionaries who are replacing local leaders in these positions. And so I think that that's such an interesting time for the church, I think, globally.
0: It's such an important time. I mean, if you think about it, we're beginning to see a more recognizable church in this volume. We see this time and time again. And one of the big, big, big changes that occurs is the end of the gathering, which is such a big theme in volume two. And here the church is really becoming a global entity. And it's the first time that we're seeing how Zion plays out on a global scale. You know, in volume one, it's all about the center place, independence, and trying to build up this community. We see that expand a little bit more in volume two. And then here we see how the church begins to conceptualize Zion on a global scale. And a lot of it has to do with these local members taking upon themselves leadership responsibilities and really taking ownership of their local congregations and the church in their country.
1: So let's talk about the Widstows. Why was it President Widstow that was able to bring about this change in having local leaders take responsibility?
0: Well, I think the important thing about him was that he was a European himself. So as we know from volume two, he and his mother and brother joined the church in Norway. I guess his mother joined the church in Norway, emigrated. He and his brother were baptized in Logan. But he identified with Europe throughout his entire life. He was educated there, as we see earlier in the volume. He served some small missions there. His mother served a mission there. He knew several European languages, and he loved the European people. And I think he identified with them in a way that made him sympathetic to them and could help him really see their potential as leaders and as European saints, not just saints, but specifically European saints. He could see the potential in these saints. He knew what they could do. He could speak their language. He understood in part what they wanted from the church and what they needed from the church. And I think he and Leah tried very hard throughout their mission to provide those resources for them.
1: And obviously, Otto, we're going to read about him and find out more about the Tilsit branch as we read on in the book. But let's talk about leaders a little bit more. We have another branch president in this chapter. We've got Charles Anderson, who's a branch president over in Cincinnati. Perhaps you could just take a moment to tell our listeners a little bit more about who Charles Anderson was.
0: So Cincinnati is near and dear to my heart. Cincinnati is the place where I grew up, and it has been a joy to learn more about the branch. And I've been especially interested in learning about Charles Anderson, who is someone I did not know about before we started researching and writing the story arc. And he is an interesting character. We don't really go into too much detail in the book about his biography. But what I find very fascinating about him is that he comes to Cincinnati in disgrace. So he is a Scandinavian saint, an immigrant, but he was living in Salt Lake before he came to Cincinnati. He had a government job. And at one point, he was accused of graft, and a warrant was issued for his arrest. So he was working as, I think he oversaw a state hospital or something like that. And he was hired, in a sense, to install voting machines throughout the city, which was another government job. But he did so under an assumed name, which was sketchy. And so people accused him of taking money. Basically, graft is essentially a bribe. Taking money inappropriately. He was accused of corruption, and he fled to Canada in disgrace. There are some accounts, if you look at the newspaper, where he may have attempted suicide, but he was apprehended by the police. He was brought back to the United States, where he stood trial, and he was acquitted. But nevertheless, his name had been dragged through the mud. He had been, like I said, disgraced. And so he and his wife, I believe they were in their 50s or 60s at this time, they went east to Cincinnati and tried to start over. And immediately, one of the things that he did was he contacted the mission president, Charles Callis, and he offered his services in the church. So he was called as the branch president at a time when there were essentially, I think, you know, it's just a handful of members. And slowly he works with the local saints to build up a branch in Cincinnati. And he works hard, especially with the youth. And there's one thing we found, again, this isn't in the book, but we found an article where it talks about the deacons' quorum that he led, the deacons that he worked with. And he talks about the importance of honesty and integrity. And some cynics might say, well, this guy's a hypocrite. But for me, this is a guy who has learned his lesson. This is a guy who is trying his best to seek redemption for something stupid he did. And so when I think about Charles Anderson, I think about a story of redemption. I mean, this is the power of the atonement of Jesus Christ in our lives. This is the power. He gives us second chances. And that's what we see with Charles Anderson. He came to Cincinnati and was given a second chance, and he influenced countless members. So much so that when he and his wife, after their time in Cincinnati ended, they returned to Salt Lake, then they came back on a mission. And Paul Bang, the character that we feature in the book, wept when he saw him again just because he loved him so much. And he established a legacy there in Cincinnati that, as a Cincinnatian myself, I've benefited from, and countless others I've benefited from. You know, I've thought about this many times, and, you know, I grew up in Cincinnati. It's my home. The city gave me a home. It's where I met my wife. It gave me my family. I went to school at the University of Cincinnati. It gave me my education. Everything that I value in life, my faith, my family, my education, is because of the work that these saints did in establishing the church in Cincinnati. I am who I am today because of the foundation they laid. And so I believe in redemption. I believe in second chances. We see that with Charles Anderson. He wasn't a perfect man. We see this in the book. He made some mistakes as well as branch president. But he laid a foundation that has been so meaningful to me, my family, and so many people that I love. And I love that his story is getting told. He is somebody that we can learn from.
2: Thank you for sharing that. I really love that personal connection that you have. It makes it a lot more meaningful and so personal to see this man who it would have been very easy for him to just separate from the church, separate himself, and just kind of live his life.
0: It's hard, especially if you think about the culture of the time. You know, when you're disgraced, you're disgraced.
2: Yeah.
0: And so to have the courage to just start over, to go east and try again, I think that takes a lot of courage, especially at his age. And he served faithfully in that branch for decades. I think if you were to go to Cincinnati, no one would really know who he was. It's not like the Bang family where everybody knows the Bangs, but not a whole lot of people know who he is, but he was instrumental in getting this branch started. And he's kind of emblematic of so many people who at this time left Utah for whatever reason, went east or went somewhere else in the nation or in the world and just started laying roots for the church, establishing small branches, helping local members learn the ropes as far as church leadership goes. People like him and his wife were really instrumental in spreading the church throughout the world. And we often don't know their names, but they are vital to the story that we're telling in Volume 3.
2: Definitely. And it was a tough job to be a branch president and to try, like you said, create this congregation. We read that they were constantly moving based on available space and rent money. And it's very hard to attract converts when you may not even know where you're going to be meeting and you don't know where to tell them to worship. And so he worked really hard to find a place for them. And they eventually found this Presbyterian church that they were able to buy and to renovate. And I imagine that being so exciting for the members there. But Scott, what is it about this specific story? Why Cincinnati? How did you come across this story? And why was it selected for saints to represent this time?
0: Well, I think we want to save part of that story for a later volume. But I will say this. One of the things that I found as we were learning more about this branch, one of the things that drew me to the story, aside from my personal connection, was this idea of finding a home. So, you know, we see very early on they're meeting in really rundown places. And this was true for many, many branches outside of Utah. People were just meeting in these ramshackle, you know, storefronts or rented halls that they had to clean every morning. It was not a great situation for anyone. And like I said, respectability was a big thing at this time. And it was very hard to attract people to the church or invite people to a place that you yourself didn't feel comfortable in. And so I was really fascinated by their efforts to find a home. And this is something we see over and over again in these Cincinnati scenes. It's just this branch searching for a permanent spot, really trying to make sure that the foundation they're laying sticks. And their first permanent chapel was this one here on Orchard Street in Cincinnati. It's still standing today. I believe it's an abandoned building, but the church is still there. They eventually moved to a renovated synagogue. And it's not until really 1956, just after the volume ends, that the Cincinnati branch, which if it's not already awarded, it will be soon, finds its permanent home. And that building is still being used today. It's the Norwood building there in Cincinnati, which is also really meaningful to me because I met my wife while attending a singles branch in the Norwood building. So this house that these early saints built, literally built with their hands, is part of my family history as well.
2: Well, and I think that's probably one of the hopes as a writer of saints and as an editor of saints, that you hope other people can find these connections wherever they are in the world or whatever their family history, that they can feel this connection and this heritage and this legacy that was created by the early saints.
0: Yeah, I think that's one of the things that we all need to understand as church members is no matter where we are in the church, there is a history to the place where we worship. Every congregation, every ward, every branch, no matter where you are in the world, it has a history. has a very powerful and meaningful history. And I think one of the things that we can do is seek out that history. Let's learn more about the history of our wards, our stakes, our branches, wherever it is, because there are important stories to be found there.
1: I think one of the great things about this volume is that so many of the stories are relatable to Latter-day Saints today. And I love these different branch presidents we're introduced to. We've got Otto, we have Charles. They are torchbearers in their own right. And the church today has their spiritual DNA in it. They've made sacrifices. They've put the time in. I mean, I serve as a branch president now. I can't imagine the logistics of moving from one place to another, having to arrange your own budget. You don't have someone that you can just call who can come and fix something. And I think for members of the church today who are reading Saints, it doesn't matter if you're a bishop or a branch president, all of these stories in some way can affect and influence us and hopefully motivate us to do good, to be a little better and to learn from the examples and the stories of these saints. So I love all of these characters that are featured, even if, like Charles Anderson, we only have them for a short time. There's so much that we can learn from them.
0: There's something powerful about being the only member of the church in your neighborhood or the only member of the church in your school. And that's what we see time and time again with some of these stories in the Tilson branch or the Cincinnati branch. You know, these are true pioneers in a sense. I remember talking with Paul Bang's daughter, Linda, who supplied a lot of the documents for our Cincinnati scenes. And one of the things that she said was, my dad loved being a Latter-day Saint. And I think you see that attitude in so many of these characters that we're featuring. You know, they were the only Latter-day Saints on their street, and they loved being who they were. They loved the church. They loved the restored gospel. They loved what it did for them and their family. And I think that's one of the things that we can learn from this love for the gospel, this love for our Savior Jesus Christ and the church.
2: And hopefully it can give some hope and some comfort to people who are currently experiencing that, that they are the only members of the church on their street or in their city. And even in places that they are still renting their church building. I think what's interesting about Volume 3 is that it's not as far removed from us in timing as the other volumes. And so it's just interesting how much we can relate to these stories and hopefully build our faith.
1: And I think as well, if we reflect on our present circumstances, we get to meet in chapels that have been paid for by those who've gone before us. They have made the church and contributed to the church to enable us to have a much more comfortable and enjoyable, in some ways, experience than what many of them were going through. And so perhaps as we read this chapter, we can come away with a better appreciation for the circumstances that we find ourselves in. And I think that's a great way where this book can help us to take stock of ourselves and our situation in life. Well, Scott, it's been a pleasure having you on the podcast. Thank you so much for sharing some wonderful insights into this really fascinating chapter of Saints.
0: Thank you.
1: Thank you for listening to this week's episode. We hope you enjoyed it. We hope you took away some new insights into this volume. And we would love to hear your thoughts, opinions, questions, and insights from this chapter of Saints. And you can email saintspodcast@churchofjesuschrist.org. It would be great to hear from you.

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1: We encourage young people in the rising generation to see their own potential to build great spiritual strength.
2: Truly, my dear young friends, you are a chosen generation. I hope you will never forget it. I hope you will never take it for granted.
3: It is not by chance that you have been reserved to come to earth in this last dispensation of the fullness of times. Your birth has been foreordained in the eternities. You are youth of a noble birthright.
4: I'm Kirk Burbage, and you're listening to For the Youth. Today's discussion will center on knowing who you are and figuring out why that should matter to you. Recently, I've been trying to introduce a new texting and Twittering acronym into the world. It is BIQ, or Big Important Question. I really hope it takes off. If you're suddenly seeing it all over the electronic universe next week, you know where it started, and I get all the credit. In all seriousness, however, I believe that if we try our best to ask ourselves the big important questions of life and then seek to find the answers, we will progress and improve and grow into the people the Lord wants us to be. In a 1998 address to the church educational system, Elder Henry B. Eyring said, "To ask and to answer questions is at the heart of all learning and teaching." In the next few minutes, I intend to ask some BIQs to you, and I hope you will ask yourself these questions and seek for the answers. BIQ number one, do you know who you are? I teach full-time seminary in Taylorsville, Utah, and just above the door into my classroom is a sign that says, "Do you know who you are?" It is a question that has been asked by people from every walk of life and in every era. Students walk under that every single day. At the beginning of the year, some even pause and read it. It brings a few smiles as students tell me their mothers asked them that question as they left the house for school. However, within the first month of class, that sign seems to become invisible. Students simply no longer see it nor ask themselves that all-important question. Think of that, a supremely significant and sought-after question the world around asked over millennia to millions, forgotten. So, I did something different with one group of students. I decided to test them to see if they still saw the sign and if it still mattered to them. At the end of the first quarter final test, I asked the students to write down what the sign above the door actually said. Over half got it wrong or forgot it completely. They had walked under that sign hundreds of times and had most likely even asked themselves that question hundreds of times as well, and yet the sign disappeared. The reason why is simple. Most of the students already know who they are. You and all of us have been taught who we are since our primary days when "I am a child of God" was sung so often we memorized it before we could read. We are children of God, His offspring and heirs. He loves us and wants us to succeed. We may not always act like it, however, and that is why I don't think the question of "Do you know who you are?" is as powerful as it could be. If we already know who we are, and that knowledge is doing nothing for us, then the answer is totally worthless and does nothing to help. Knowing who we are should motivate us to live up to the legacy of divinity within us. BIQ number two. I contend that a better and more connecting question is, why should you care who you are? As a parent, I am overwhelmed with how much I love my children. I think it is because of who they are and who I know they can be. Your Heavenly Father is much like this. He sees you and loves you and knows your greatness. He knows who you are, and He knows that you might not see the whole picture. Using His divine knowledge, we gain glimpses of who we can become. This is the real BIQ of our day. It is the so what behind all the things we do and learn. Why should you care who you are? Why does being a son or daughter of God really mean anything? Elder Theodore M. Burton told a wonderful story in General Conference many years ago that expresses exactly who we are and should be. Listen to this great fable and think about where you would be if you were one of the birds in this story.
5: This concept of knowing who you are is a very important concept, and I'd just like to tell you a little story that was told to me by John Bunyan, one of my missionaries, and I think it illustrates this principle very well. It's a story about a salesman who came into a rather obscure valley on a selling campaign. He had some selling to do, And as he looked around for a place to stay that night, he found no hotel, no rooming house, no boarding house, no place that he could stay. And so he did what all good salesmen do when they're caught in a predicament of this kind. He looked around for the finest house that he could see in this valley, and he went up and knocked on the door. And when the man came into the door, he introduced himself, and he said, "I'm sorry to bother you," but he said, "I'm looking for a place to stay tonight, and I can't find any hotel, no rooms available. Would it be possible for you to put me up tonight?" And the man opened the door in true Western hospitality and said, "Stranger, come on in, make yourself at home." And so the man came in and made himself at home, and they had a very, very pleasant evening together. Such a very pleasant evening that in the morning he decided he'd get up and help his newfound friend with his chores. And so he grabbed a bucket of grain and he went out in the back of the house to the chicken yard to feed the chickens. And as he started to feed the chickens, all of a sudden he called excitedly to the man, "Hey, mister, come quick," he said, "there's an eagle in your chicken yard." Oh, the rancher said, "Don't worry about that." He said, "You don't understand. That's a vicious bird. If you don't get him out of your chicken yard, he'll kill all your chickens." Oh, the rancher said, "Don't worry about it." He said, "It's a golden eagle." And the rancher said, "Let me tell you the story and then you'll understand." He said, "Last year, some of my boys, went with me up into the mountains. And there on a cliff below us, we saw an eagle's nest. And in that eagle's nest were three eggs. And so I let one of the boys down the cliff with a lasso, and he went down, picked up two of those eggs from the eagle's nest, brought them up, and when we got home, we put them under a broody hen." He said, "One of those eggs hatched out. That's that eagle. You see, that mother hen was his mother, and all the rest of those chickens were his brothers and sisters. That's no eagle. That's a chicken." And the salesman looked over there, and sure enough, there was the eagle scratching around in the chicken yard with all the rest of the chickens and picking up grains of corn just like a chicken would. And so he said to the rancher, "You mind if I perform an experiment on that bird?" The rancher said, "Go ahead. He can't lay any eggs." And so he went over and he picked up that eagle in his hand. He looked him right in the eye and he said, "Thou art an eagle. Take to thy wings and fly." But the eagle just blinked at him with those big yellow eagle eyes and ruffled up his feathers and cucked his head on the side and looked him up and down and then hopped down on the ground and started to scratch in the ground after grains of corn. And the rancher laughed at him. He said, "See, I told you he was a chicken." And the salesman shook his head. He said, "It just isn't right." Well, he went out on his selling campaign, but he didn't finish. And that night he came back and said, "I'm sorry to bother you. Could I stay another night?" The rancher said, "Look," he said, "you stay just as long as you have a mind to. You'll always be welcome here." And so he spent another very pleasant evening. The next morning he got up and picked up his bucket of grain, went out and fed those chickens. And after he fed the chickens, he looked at that eagle. He went over and he picked him up, raised him up, looked him right in the eye, and he said, "Thou art an eagle. Take to thy wings and fly." But the eagle just blinked at him with those big yellow eagle eyes and ruffled up his feathers and looked him up and down, and he hopped down on the ground and started to scratch for grains of corn again. The rancher laughed again. He said, "It's hopeless. Give it up." Well, a salesman went out, he sold another day, but he still didn't finish, and so he stayed a third night. And a third morning, he went out to feed those chickens. He fed them, and he looked at that roost, at that eagle. And it was very early in the morning, and the sun was just coming up over the mountain. And as he reached down, he lifted up that eagle and he turned him this time, so he had to look right at the sun. And he said, "Thou art a golden eagle. Take to thy wings and fly." But the eagle just blinked at him with those big yellow eagle eyes and ruffled up his feathers. And he cocked his head and looked at him. But as he did so, the sun got in his eyes. And so he looked up, raised his head to look at the sun. And all of a sudden, he began to tremble. Then he spread those great wings, and off he flew. And that was the last that was ever seen of that eagle. Now he was no longer a chicken. He was an eagle, the king of the air, up in the element where he belonged. He was free. a golden eagle. Now I'm convinced that there are too many golden eagles among us who are convinced that they are chickens. And this is no time for us to ever be chicken. This is a time for us, as well as a time for our missionaries, to realize who we are.
4: I love that story because it always forces me to ask myself if I am scratching in the dirt with the chickens instead of soaring in the air, ruling the skies as I should be. It also reminds me that flying is much more fun, and I should be focused on that instead. That, after all, is where I was born to be. So let's answer the second BIQ I asked earlier. Why should knowing who you are even matter to you? Here are three reasons that we should care about our origins, as well as what this knowledge does for us. Reason number one, you are truly a unique child of God and cannot change that lineage. Though your actions or attitude may reflect something different, this truth remains unchanged. In paragraph 2 of The Family, A Proclamation to the World, we are taught that all human beings, male and female, are created in the image of God. Each is a beloved spirit son or daughter of heavenly parents, and as such, each has a divine nature and destiny. Gender is an essential characteristic of individual premortal, mortal, and eternal identity and purpose. Who you are was destined and designed to be so by a loving Heavenly Father. We are all different, but special because He made us so. Some of us are tall, some of us are short, some of us are heavy, some are thin, but all are great in the eyes of our Heavenly Father, and He will continually seek to bless us to become the great spirit son or daughter that He knows we can become. Once you understand that the who, that is you, is as our Father intended, your spiritual progression can really begin to take off. Early on in his calling as prophet, Father Abraham learned something about himself in vision. Turn to Abraham 3, 22 and 23 and read along. Now the Lord had shown unto me Abraham the intelligences that were organized before the world was, and among all these there were many of the noble and great ones. Verse 23, and God saw these souls that they were good, and he stood in the midst of them, and he said, these I will make my rulers. For he stood among those that were spirits, and he saw that they were good, and he said unto me, Abraham, thou art one of them. Thou wast chosen before thou wast born. Heavenly Father taught Abraham that he was noble and great. The word noble means to be distinguished by rank or title, or belonging to or constituting a hereditary class that has special status. In other words, this means that he was born to be royal and exalted. He was set on the path of his calling before the world was. That is how much God believed in him. Very encouraging. So what about you and me? Where do we fit in? Were we among the noble and great ones who were gathered there with Abraham? Way back on October 3rd of 1918, President Joseph Fielding Smith was reading the scriptures and pondering the atonement, something that we should all do from time to time, when he was given a vision of the spirit world. His account of what he saw and learned was later added to the Doctrine and Covenants as section 138. He sees some wonderful, noble, and great people and names many of them. It reads, as I pondered over these things, which are written, the eyes of my understanding were opened, and the Spirit of the Lord rested upon me, and I saw the hosts of the dead, both small and great. Verse 12, and there were gathered together in one place an innumerable company of spirits of the just, who had been faithful in the testimony of Jesus while they lived in mortality. President Smith then names many of them from Adam to the Nephite prophets. The interesting and more recent names come next. He continues to tell how he saw, verse 53, the prophet Joseph Smith and my father, Hiram Smith, Brigham Young, John Taylor, Wilford Woodruff, and other choice spirits who were reserved to come forth in the fullness of times to take part in laying the foundations of the great latter-day work. It would make sense to see such powerful restorers and servants in the kingdom mentioned in the same section with Father Adam, Mother Eve, and many others. You judge for yourself who he might be referring to next. Verse 55, I observed that they were also among the noble and great ones who were chosen in the beginning to be rulers in the church of God. Even before they were born, they, with many others, received their first lessons in the world of spirits and were prepared to come forth in the due time of the Lord to labor in his vineyard for the salvation of the souls of men. It is easy to see how President Kimball, President Hinckley, and President Monson fit with the noble and great ones that President Smith saw. Is it such a hard thing to believe that some of us today have just such a noble future in store? We won't all be prophets and presidents, but we will probably, hopefully, be mothers and fathers, teachers and friends, missionaries and servants of the Lord. It is no wonder, then, that noble also means of an exalted moral and mental character or excellence, lofty, like the eagles. You were spiritually born of exalted parents with excellent mental character and the capacity for lofty greatness. Your character is uplifting and admirable, and you were born to do great and noble things. We all were. You were given a charge to serve and share and are sons and daughters of someone who is inconceivably good. This is your heritage and your legacy to which you are invited to live up to. President Ezra Taft Benson wrote about your personal future. I am very anxious that the young people of the church measure up in every way to that which the Lord expects of them. They are a choice group. And at another time, he also said,
3: you are a royal generation. The heavenly grandstands are cheering on you. We're coming to a fast close of this game. The opposition is real and is scoring. But we have scored. We are scoring. And we will score in the future. The Lord is our coach and manager. His team will win. And we can be a valiant part of it if we so desire. Rise up. O youth of Zion, you hardly realize the great divine potential that lies within you. May you all follow your leader, Jesus Christ, and increase mentally, physically, spiritually, and socially.
4: You and I are called to do great things, to be a part of the Lord's great and marvelous work. It is our noble calling and who we were intended to be, noble and lofty. One of the darkest moments in the prophet Joseph Smith's early prophetic life is addressed in Doctrine and Covenants Section 3. This revelation was given shortly after the Book of Mormon manuscript of Lehi's history had been lost. You may not realize this, but the entire manuscript was gone. They had not translated further, so these 116 pages were all there was at that point, and the prophet had given it to Martin Harris, who in turn lost it. He had not listened and disregarded the counsel of the Savior. It was in these moments that the Lord tells his son Joseph some very powerful words. Follow along in Doctrine and Covenants, Section 3, starting in verse 1. The works and designs and the purposes of God cannot be frustrated, neither can they come to naught. For God doth not walk in crooked paths, neither doth he turn to the right hand nor the left. Now skip ahead to the beginning of verse 3. Remember, remember that it is not the work of God that is frustrated, but the work of men. The Lord reiterates who he is and what he can do. He reminds Joseph whose work this restoration really is, and that it will be successful in spite of the weaknesses of men and of Joseph's. The words that come next were reminders to Joseph himself of who he really was as well. Behold, thou art Joseph. Such a simple and powerful statement. The Lord calls the prophet by his first name. In essence, he is saying, I know you, and I know who you really are. The Lord continues, and thou wast chosen to do the work of the Lord, but because of transgression, if thou art not aware, thou wilt fall. Strong words indeed, and Joseph felt them in the pit of his stomach. He knew then more than ever that the Lord was displeased with him. However, the next words had to be comforting. Verse 10, but remember, God is merciful. Therefore, repent of that which thou hast done, which is contrary to the commandments which I gave you. And thou art still chosen and art again called to the work. It is as if the Lord is saying, I know you, Joseph, and I knew you were going to make a mistake. I love you so much that I will help you get through this with greater success than ever before. the Lord takes all of Joseph's fears away and infuses him again with the power of his calling and the confidence he should and does have from that point forward. Joseph becomes a prophet and a changed man. Brothers and sisters, you and I are truly unique children of God, and you cannot change that lineage. Though your actions or attitude may reflect something different, this truth remains unchanged. He will never give up on you. Reason number two, becoming your true potential will bring you joy. One of my absolute favorite scriptures that always seems to remind us of our eternal purpose is found in 2 Nephi 2:25. Adam fell that men might be, and you know the rest, men are that they might have joy. Our purpose, born of agency, is to have joy, to be truly happy. After Alma and the sons of Mosiah served as missionaries for a time, they met again, and their joy was full. They were so happy. It's interesting, however, why. It was not because they were all healthy, nor was it because they had brought some really cool Lamanite souvenirs as gifts. Let's look at Alma 17, 2 and 3 to find out. Now these sons of Mosiah were with Alma at the time the angel first appeared unto him. Therefore Alma did rejoice exceedingly to see his brethren. And what added more to his joy, they were still his brethren in the Lord. Yea, and they had waxed strong in the knowledge of the truth, for they were men of a sound understanding, and they had searched the scriptures diligently that they might know the word of God. But this is not all. They had given themselves to much prayer and fasting. Therefore, they had the spirit of prophecy and the spirit of revelation. And when they taught with the power and authority of God. They were happy to see each other, and happier still that they were all still righteous. Their happiness stemmed from learning and living gospel principles and truths. Furthermore, living these truths caused them to wax or grow in their knowledge of God and in his favor. This is what made them happy. Becoming your true potential will bring you joy, and joy is always found in living the gospel. Such a principle is a great segue to the third reason as to why we should care about our God-given identity. Reason number three, only in the presence of the Creator can you grow into your potential. It makes perfect sense to see that in God's presence, it is the best place to truly realize and become who he sees us being. President Harold B. Lee addresses this topic so well by saying, "True joy is found in living the gospel. You may not know you are living a full, rich life when you have the real joy of living, for men are that they might have joy. What is it then that gives you that high emotional ecstasy called joy? Does it come to one from the unusual, or does it come from common things? He who is moved thus only by the unusual is as one who must flag a failing appetite with strong spices and flavorings that destroy the true sense of taste. You are making a serious error if you mistake an emotional thrill that passes with the moment for the upsurge of deep feelings that is the joy of living. If one feels strong surges of happiness and desire from the quiet of a happy home, from the unfolding of a beautiful life, from the revelation of divine wisdom, or from a love for the beautiful, the true, and good, he is having a taste of the fullness of the joy that the living of a rich, full life only can bring. Living the gospel will always bring happiness when done with the heart of a disciple. John 17:3 is advice from the Savior to his disciples. He says, "And this is life eternal, that they might know thee, the only true God, and Jesus Christ, whom thou hast sent." It is the very purpose of life to know God and grow from that knowledge and relationship. As we discussed earlier, he knows us already. As we learn of him and recognize his hand in our lives, he will seek to generously bless us with all that we need and more. After all, he is our perfect Father who loves us like a perfect father would. Just a few days ago, I had a conversation with my wife. She asked me a profound question. She said, "Do you feel you deserve all the blessings that Heavenly Father has given you?" That question stunned me to silence, and I had to be honest. The answer was no. He has been more generous than I feel I merit. "But," she continued, "he blessed you anyway." The Lord will bless us at every chance he can get. He seeks this opportunity anytime he can. It is up to us to create the capacity to receive these blessings and become the person he wants for us to be. In Psalm 23, we hear a very famous and often quoted scripture. Many songs and hymns have been spawned by these words. Listen to the words set to music by the Tabernacle Choir and think of how the Lord has been your shepherd and sought to lead and bless you.

0: One final big BIQ. If you really want happiness and growth, how do you begin? Let's go back to Psalms for a good answer to this question. In Psalm 34, verse 18, we learn that the Lord is nigh unto them that are of a broken heart, and saveth such as be of a contrite spirit. In short, humility will guide us to Him. He does not need a great sacrifice or something monumental. He only wants you to be humble at all times and turn to Him. He will bless those who are humble enough to seek Him and trust in His strength. Nephi's words in 2 Nephi 4, written while mourning for his father Lehi, who had recently passed, are appropriate. He says in verse 34, O Lord, I have trusted in Thee, and I will trust in Thee forever. I will not put my trust in the arm of flesh, for I know that cursed is he that putteth his trust in the arm of flesh. Yea, cursed is he that putteth his trust in man, or maketh flesh his arm. Yea, I know that God will give liberally to all him that asketh. Yea, my God will give me if I ask not amiss. Therefore I will lift up my voice unto thee. Yea, I will cry unto thee, my God, the rock of my righteousness. Behold, my voice shall forever ascend up unto thee, my rock and mine everlasting God. Begin by seeking the Lord through prayer in all you do. Talk to Him daily and ask Him about anything. He loves you and wants your success more than anything else. Believe the things He teaches you about yourself in the Scriptures and prophetic teachings. Please rise to become the noble generation that He has already destined for you to be.
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3: 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Hope and help are available in every desert of despair. If you had to describe how hope feels to you, what would you say? Is it warm like sunshine? Does it bubble with excitement? Maybe it feels like a safety net underneath you if something goes wrong. Have you ever felt opposite feelings, those of hopelessness? If so, you are not alone. Even prophets have struggled with feelings like those. For example, the Scriptures describe the prophet Elijah fleeing for his life. Running into the desert, he took shelter under a juniper tree and begged the Lord to let him die. It is enough. Now, O Lord, take away my life, Elijah prayed. But the Lord had other plans for Elijah. When the prophet fell asleep, an angel visited him, telling him to arise and eat. Elijah woke up and found a loaf of bread and a jar of water nearby. After eating and drinking, he fell back asleep, only to have the angel wake him again. Arise and eat, because the journey is too great for thee, the angel said. After eating and drinking again, Elijah received the strength he needed for the next part of his journey. See 1 Kings chapter 19, verses 1 through 8. Like Elijah, each of us travels through a personal desert of despair at times. For some, that desert may seem never-ending. When we feel hopeless, we can cry out to God. He hears us. He wants us to continue our mortal journey. His help can take many different forms, including friends, family members, professional and medical resources, gospel realizations, and other resources as varied as are our experiences and needs. As we use this help, we invite strength, hope, and purpose into our lives. If you or someone you love is struggling to feel hope, here is a collection of ideas and information that may help. Because each situation is different, and these are only general ideas, be sure to use those that seem most helpful to you. And if the hopeless feelings continue for months or become intense, please reach out to trusted family members, friends, professional counselors, or others you feel can help. You are not alone. Replace twisted thinking with truth. Sometimes feelings of hopelessness come when, instead of seeing things clearly, our view of life becomes temporarily twisted. This distorted thinking can happen when disappointing and unexpected things occur, like a rejection, betrayal, trauma, or loss, and we can't make sense of those events. Smaller daily triggers that accumulate over time can also open the floodgates to negative thinking. Psychologist Dr. Martin Seligman wrote about three common thought distortions. Permanence. Things will never change or get better. Pervasiveness. Because something negative happened in one area of life, my entire life is a failure. Personalization. Everything is my fault, whether or not it was truly in my control. Do any of these sound familiar? The next time you notice a twisted thought, try to replace it with one that is more accurate. It might even be helpful to write down the distorted thought, cross it out, and write the more accurate thought instead. For example, I'm so lonely tonight. I'm doomed to be lonely forever. Cross that out. Instead, think, even though I feel lonely now, I can't see the future. Tomorrow is another chance to meet new people. I got another bad review at work, and that proves I can't do anything right. Cross that out. Instead, think, work doesn't define my whole life. I have other relationships and talents. The abuse was my fault. I should have done more to protect myself. Cross that out. Instead, the abuse was not my fault. I was an innocent victim. Dr. Seligman also recommended doing something that might seem difficult when we are feeling down in the dumps. Try to recognize our signature strengths. Perhaps reading the list of spiritual gifts in Moroni, chapter 10, verses 8 through 18, will help you identify some of the strengths that are an important part of your character. The scriptures say that every single person is blessed with at least one gift of the Spirit. See Doctrine and Covenants, section 46, verse 11. And we shouldn't let the adversary tell us otherwise. Finally, another suggestion from Dr. Seligman might sound familiar. He recommended that we name what we are grateful for. Counting our blessings isn't just the title of a hymn. It's an action that can help replace bitterness with hope. It can remind us that our loving Heavenly Father is eager to bless us in ways both seen and unseen. Find ways to cope. What else can we do when hopeless feelings hit hard? Try to remember what activities have helped you feel better in the past.

to and playing music. A woman found out that going to the movies helped interrupt the cycle of negative thinking, giving her a much-needed rest. Husband and wife scholars Dr. Stephen Wolin and Dr. Sybil Wolin identified traits that help people be resilient during challenges. Two of those were humor and creativity, activities that church leaders have spoken about. For example, Elder Joseph B. Worthlin of the Quorum of the Twelve Apostles said, "The next time you're tempted to groan, you might try to laugh instead. It will extend your life." And Elder Richard G. Scott of the Quorum of the Twelve Apostles once wrote, "Attempt to be creative, even if the results are modest. Creativity can engender a spirit of gratitude for life." Try a variety of ideas, and don't be surprised if they are uncomfortable at first. Sometimes trying to access coping skills is most difficult right when we need them the most. When you find something that you are able to do that provides relief, start making a list of those things. Then, when hopeless feelings come, pull out the list and go through each suggestion. If after trying everything you still feel hopeless, it may be a good time to reach out to a professional for help. Show compassion to yourself. What if, for 1 week, we were only able to say out loud to other people the phrases we told ourselves inwardly each day? Some of us might discover that our self-talk is harsher than anything we would say to others. What if we flipped that inner dialogue, only saying to ourselves what we would say to a dear friend? Perhaps we would notice a change in our feelings as we approached our inner selves with more compassion. Psychology professor Dr. Kristen Neff once spoke about a time her autistic son threw a tantrum on an airplane. Feeling the sting of judgmental looks from other passengers and overwhelmed by her son's continued screaming despite her best efforts to calm him, Dr. Neff realized she could show compassion to herself in that moment. Instead of echoing the criticism in her mind, she chose comforting and hopeful thoughts along the lines of, "This is so hard. I'm sorry you have to go through this. I'm here for you." As President Russell M. Nelson once pointed out, the commandment, "Thou shalt love thy neighbor as thyself," Matthew chapter 22, verse 39, has two parts: loving others, but also loving ourselves. When, during hard times, other help becomes scarce, each one of us has the power to be our own compassionate friend. Turn toward God's light. Depression and emotional suffering are not spiritual failings, and living the gospel won't always prevent pain and sorrow. But when we turn to God, even in small ways, the light of His love can refresh and renew our souls. Even though we may feel lost in the midst of our current circumstances, God promises the hope of His light, taught Elder Dieter F. Uchtdorf of the Quorum of the Twelve Apostles. He also observed, "We learn to cultivate hope the same way we learn to walk, one step at a time. On some days, the steps we take towards God's light might be small, but each prayer offered, each commandment kept, and each scripture read is a victory. These acts of faith will nourish our souls and help us abound in hope through the power of the Holy Ghost." Romans chapter 15, verse 13. Meanwhile, Satan wants you to believe that hope is not possible for you, that you've made too many mistakes to deserve love, for example. Like clouds that mask the warmth of the sun, these lies and life's challenges can keep us from feeling the abundance

0: sense of hope and happiness that exists. But our Heavenly Father and Jesus Christ are always there. They love us. They want to help us find peace. Sister Sharon Eubank recently encouraged us to take courage when we feel darkness closing in. "I testify, you are beloved. The Lord knows how hard you are trying," she said. "Take a few more steps on the covenant path. Even if it's too dark to see very far, the light will come back on." It's important to acknowledge that in some cases, divine healing won't come in this life. For example, a person with mental illness may experience, through no fault of their own, persistent hopelessness and anxiety, a frequent inability to feel the Spirit, or any number of other challenges. Elder Jeffrey R. Holland spoke about mental illness when he said, "If you are the one afflicted or a caregiver to such, try not to be overwhelmed with the size of your task. Don't assume you can fix everything, but fix what you can. If those are only small victories, be grateful for them and be patient. Sometimes just making it through the day is the victory." Elder Dale G. Redland of the Quorum of the Twelve Apostles testified that even on those days, the Savior is with us. If the best you can do is to get up and get out of bed in the morning, just know that He's there with you. Visit mentalhealth.churchofjesuschrist.org for additional inspiration and resources about coping with mental illness. Choose life. Because ongoing suffering can lead to hopelessness and even suicidal thoughts, it may be helpful to address a few basics about suicide here. While suicide is complex and has no single cause, a common thread for those who struggle with suicidal thoughts is that they feel hopeless and helpless about the challenges they face. Did you know that people who attempt suicide do not necessarily want to die? Rather, they want relief from the pain they are experiencing. If you are worried that a loved one is thinking about suicide, ask them about it directly and with compassion. If they tell you they've been thinking about suicide, and especially if they have a plan to harm themselves, help them connect with professional help right away. The site suicide.churchofjesuschrist.org has tips for holding a conversation like this, as well as additional resources on the topic. And if you are the one struggling, please don't give up. Help is available. As Elder Holland said, "Whatever your struggle, my brothers and sisters, mental or emotional or physical or otherwise, do not vote against the preciousness of life by ending it. Trust in God. Hold on in His love. Know that one day the dawn will break brightly and all shadows of mortality will flee. Reach out to those who can help you find healthy ways to cope with your pain. There is no shame in experiencing these feelings, and there is no shame in asking for help when you need it. Bread of life, living water. The prophet Elijah was given bread and water to strengthen and sustain him. When we consider that Jesus Christ is the bread of life and living water, this part of Elijah's story becomes beautifully symbolic of the nourishment that is constantly available to each of us. No matter what form our desert of despair takes, Jesus Christ is there with us. And let's be compassionate to each other along this journey of life. We, like the angel in Elijah's story, can help the weary travelers we meet find the strength to carry on. End of the article. The Bread and Water of Hope by Marissa Whittison. read by Kristen Hawkins.
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2: 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President Russell M. Nelson recently asked young adults to make your apartment, your dorm, your home, or your room a holy place where you can safely retreat from the dark distractions of the world. But it can be hard to make home feel like a holy place. Maybe it's loud roommates, not having time for daily scripture study, or stress that distracts us from growing spiritually. When I began my service mission, it was hard for me to feel like a missionary. It felt like I was just coming home from college for the summer. I was glad I didn't have to leave my friends and family, but at the same time, I craved to feel the spiritual retreat that I imagine teaching missionaries experience when they leave home. I decided I needed to turn my home into a spiritual safe haven. And I've learned it is possible to invite the Spirit into the place you call home, regardless of your circumstances. The following are ideas that helped me turn my home into a holy place that allowed me to feel connected to the Savior. Seek discernment. One way to start creating a sanctuary of faith is to pray for direction. President Dallin H. Oaks, first counselor in the First Presidency, said, "Involve the Lord in your plans, in your goal setting, and seek His help as you go forward." Heavenly Father and Jesus Christ aren't passive participants. They are deeply invested in your life. They know the next step to reaching your potential, including how to create a sacred space in your home. Sometimes it can be hard to recognize Heavenly Father's answers to our prayers. President Nelson has told us to plead with the Lord for the gift of discernment. The Guide to the Scriptures defines discernment as the gift to understand or know something through the power of the Spirit. Usually we use it in the context of knowing right from wrong, but it can be used for more than that. Elder David A. Bednar of the Quorum of the Twelve Apostles taught that the gift of discernment helps us to distinguish the relevant from the irrelevant, the important from the unimportant, and the necessary from that which is merely nice. This gift can help you spot areas in your life that can be simplified or added to. This guidance will help you find greater room for the Spirit. At the start of my mission, I spent time in prayer seeking the gift of discernment. I had impressions about what was lessening my ability to feel like a missionary. I prayed to know if my hobbies were appropriate mission activities. When my answer was yes, my activities felt consecrated to Him. The simple act of involving God made my home a sanctuary of faith for me. Make changes to your environment. President Nelson has also encouraged us to pray to know what to add to your environment and what to remove. In creating my sacred space, I put away my action-packed novels that distracted me. You may find that novels don't detract from the Spirit you feel, but in my circumstances, I knew God wanted me to spend my time on uplifting and talent-building things. So I placed my scriptures on my desk to prioritize scripture study, and I set aside time every day for writing. Heavenly Father's goal is to prepare us to live with Him someday. He wants us to feel comfortable in His presence. I have felt more spiritual as He has helped me make one little change in my environment at a time. Spend time in places where the Spirit is present. Some of us may struggle to find refuge from worldly influences because the people around us don't have the same standards. But we can seek the Spirit elsewhere. President Nelson said to spend more time, much more time, in places where the Spirit is present. Sometimes that means entering a new environment. Pray to know where you can go to retreat from the world. If it's impossible to retreat from those who detract from the Spirit, try asking them to be respectful of your standards while you are around them. Even if we don't have the most spiritually uplifting environment at home, we can always have His Spirit to be with us as we keep our covenants and sincerely partake of the sacrament. It's part of our baptismal covenant. I know that God will help us find ways to connect with Him as we seek His help and do all we can.
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6: This program helps us understand how the gospel enlightens and informs family living. My name is Matthew O. Richardson, second counselor in the Sunday School General Presidency, and today I am joined by Elaine Dalton, who is the Young Women's General President. Welcome, Elaine.
7: Thank you so much. Happy to be here.
6: Oh, it's so good to have you here. And I'm going to have you introduce your family just in a little bit right after we talk to our other guest, which is Larry Gibson, who is the first counselor in the Young Men's General Presidency. Welcome.
8: Thank you, Matt. It's a privilege to be here and to be here with Sister Dalton as well.
6: You know, I marvel at the fact that I actually get to sit in the same room with individuals like yourselves to be enlightened, and I mean that quite seriously, and to learn so much. And especially on today's topic, we will be talking about grandparents, to understand the role of and the influence of grandparents. And so, Elaine, this is why I said I want you to introduce your family, and Larry, likewise, is I think that we have experts here, both in parenting and grandparenting. So tell us a little bit about your family.
7: Well, my family consists, of course, of myself and my husband, Steve, and we have six children, and all of those children are married. We have five sons and one daughter. So, and in combination with all of those, we now have 16 grandchildren, one of which was just born last week.
6: Congratulations. That's exciting.
7: Yes, and another little girl. So this is the fifth little girl in a row that's been born to the Dalton family. And I think it's a blessing of having the calling of General Young Woman President.
6: That is so great. That is great. Larry?
8: Thank you. And I want you to know I feel very connected to Elaine from the first day that I met her, because we have the same. We have five grandsons and a granddaughter. I'm married to Shirley Barton. She's the choicest part of my life, and she's been a great blessing in our home. All of ours are married as well, and so I've got five wonderful additional daughters. I never call them daughters in laws. I call them daughters, and if I have to, I call them daughters in covenant.
6: Oh, that's great.
8: And I've got a wonderful son married to my daughter as well. They've blessed us. Shirley wanted another daughter after we had our first two sons. We had a daughter and never got that other daughter. We had three more sons, and she finally decided we weren't going to. She prayed and prayed and prayed, and then the granddaughter started coming, and we have now 21 granddaughters and 16 grandsons.
6: 21 granddaughters, 16 grandsons.
8: That's right.
6: That's great.
8: And so we feel truly blessed. We didn't have to do anything for these wonderful grandchildren. They just seemed to come along, and we're so grateful for them.
6: Oh, this is great. Well, the way I'd like to start off today is I want to pick your brains and especially fill of your hearts and the things that you have learned. I'm grateful that you bring not only the experience of being grandparents yourselves, but also through disciples, and you are great disciples of Christ, great examples for me of what we've learned to be able to understand grandparenting. So here's the way I'd like to start this off. I'm just going to have you react. And I want to play a little clip here that's a great little gathering of individuals talking about grandparents and grandparenting. And it'll set the stage in a flavoring, and then we'll just talk a little bit about your reaction from what you hear. So let's listen to this nice little clip here.
9: All right, so my granddaddy, he taught me that even if it's in the trash, it'll still make good spaghetti sauce.
10: My grandma had a lot of practical advice, like she'd always tell us to put the batteries in the fridge, as well as camera film and silver dollars.
9: My grandpa used to say, if you know how to say garlic in any language, you can get a good meal anywhere.
11: When I think of my grandma, I think of like hugs.
12: My grandma had this song that she would always sing. If you're a liar, you better quit your lying. You better quit your lying. You better quit your lying. She's from Tennessee, so there were multiple versions.
13: My grandma told me that if you try to dissect a person too much, then you're going to find the bad in them.
10: According to my grandma, vinegar is just good for the skin in general. She would caution you to frequently apply vinegar to your legs.
12: If you're a cheater, you better quit your cheating.
14: My grandma once told me to kiss all the boys that I could because I would never know when the right one came around and I'd have to stop.
15: She's a big bargain hunter. And my sister wanted this trendy little half sneaker, and my grandma looks at it and she's like, I'm not paying twice the price for half a shoe.
16: My grandma just used to say, look with your eyes. Sometimes you're looking for something, so you should be open to find it anywhere.
17: My grandpa always tells me to kind of keep things in perspective and to slow down, really.
18: My grandpa told me to be the president of the United States.
12: I could have sworn there was like a beater in there. If you're a beater, you better quit your beating.
15: She always warned me about promiscuous women.
10: She would warn a pregnant woman to not look at a rat.
19: Never to eat somebody else's canned fruit.
17: Take it easy. Don't get too stressed. Things will work out in the end.
19: Don't use rouge. Use lipstick.
20: Stay away from, you know.
18: Never get old, no matter what.
21: All you can be is you.
22: Don't say no to treats. Love donuts. Live your life.
15: I don't know. My grandma, she's awesome, pretty much, you know.
6: Now, this clip was actually taken from college-age students when they were just asked to reflect about their grandparents. And I love this because there's such a potpourri of the way that people are remembering or thinking of their grandparents. What's your thoughts when you've heard this for the first time? That's what, and I wanted it that way, is I wanted just to react. What came to mind when thinking of grandparents from individuals talking about their grandparents?
7: I think that was very enlightening for me because it's clear that the things that the grandchildren remember aren't necessarily the things that you would deliberately want them to remember. It's more, I don't know, it's more maxims that grandparents repeat or just kind of eccentric things they do.
6: Isn't that funny? Uh-huh. As a matter of fact, we often talk about legacies that are left. And I think that grandparenting, the word parenting is still there. So it's grandparents, you know, as far as that would be, is when we think about the legacy that we will leave with the rising generation, sometimes what is left may not be exactly what we thought we were leaving. I like that comment because it kind of gets you aware of saying, what's going on here?
8: The interesting thing to me as I heard it, you know, because many things were broadcast in my mind of my own grandparents, as well as some of the things that I noticed my grandchildren are saying about me that are my little idiosyncrasies. But fact of the matter is it demonstrates the fact that it's the one-on-one casual kinds of things that have the greatest impact on our grandchildren and our children for that matter. And I think there's studies that are showing that as well. But it's intriguing and I think very important for us to recognize that we're going to connect with grandchildren one-on-one, one-on-one.
7: Well, and the little things stick.
6: Oh, they do. The truth.
8: They do.
7: They stick.
6: I mean, it was funny, and this is why I like this little clip, is this was not a staged experience, and it was a potpourri of several different people. The fact that they remembered something was really quite enlightening and heartwarming to me. Well, what about your grandparents? I don't have any memories. I'm grateful that they have some, but everything, and I just jotted down things as I was listening here, is from perspective. Advice, practical advice, apply vinegar to your legs. I thought, where did that one come from? But I started thinking about parental legacies or grandparent legacies, family legacies of things like that, of just, here's how you live life. Here's what you should do in life. Things like hugs, hug a lot, sing. My grandmother used to sing silly songs, but here she is singing them again. My grandmother told me, they warned me. And then I love that last line when it ended is, my grandmother, she's just awesome. She's awesome. May not be able to articulate, but there's something going on here. I think for sure is there's an influence. Don't you think there's an influence happening here on these individuals from their grandparents?
7: Absolutely. Absolutely. Almost a different kind of influence than a parent would have.
6: What do you mean by that, Elena? I mean, let's flesh that out a little bit, because I think that this is really important, because when we start to look at grandparenting, some people aren't quite sure what that actually means. And you're saying it's a different kind of influence. Influencing, to be sure, but a different kind. Let's explore that a little bit.
7: I think from what I could hear and what I feel, The grandparents aren't the disciplinarians. They're not the primary teachers. That's the parents' role, but they're almost like they almost reinforce or amplify some things that perhaps the children have been taught in their family.
6: Okay.
7: They almost become a second witness, but they don't assume the role of the primary caregiver, the primary teacher, the one that does all of that first. That's what it seems like.
6: Well, I think that this is an important element. As a matter of fact, I think of in 1999, the first presidency issues a letter that was read from every pulpit throughout the church. And it was a call, actually, to parents about families. And so when we look at this, in 1995, we have the proclamation of the world on the family, laying a foundation of this is what families are all about. And I just love what's taking place within that document is saying, here's what we're about foundationally. 1999, this letter comes to urge us to be able to implement that proclamation. And in that letter, it says this: we counsel parents and children to give highest priority to several different things, prayer, wholesome recreational activities, etc. But here's an interesting line: however worthy and appropriate other demands or activities may be, they must not be permitted to displace the divinely appointed duties that only parents and families can adequately perform. And I think when I was listening to you talk about this, is it's not their job to displace grandparents' job, but it's to help that job work appropriately. And so sometimes I think about grandparenting as, oh, I finally reached the stage where now I don't have to do anything but enjoy the spoils. So when children come, I get to have them when they're happy. And as soon as they're not happy or they're tired, I just hand them back to the parents. I've often thought about, is that really the role of a grandparent, is just to enjoy spoils? Or how do we do what you're talking about, this concept of supporting, witnessing, helping, nurturing, et cetera?
8: Yeah, I think grandparenting gives an additional sense of belonging to something that's much bigger. And when we talk, you know, that reference that you just read to us refers to parents and family. Anytime
6: right.
8: I hear the word family, family is multi-generational to me. And in light of the gospel, there's also a patriarchal role, particularly in the case of grandfathers, that we have to be focused upon too, which takes a lot in a lot deeper, meaningful way than it does, I think, in the world. And so I think the fact that you know, a young child saying, let's go to grandmother's house, and we sing the song, to grandmother's house we go, on those kinds of things. It goes much beyond that, because I think grandparents can influence children in different ways than parents can, and particularly as they get older, too, and they have those times when, you know, parents don't know everything, they can step in and recognize, as we saw in the clip, you know, at those times, a grandparent can come in and be a second witness, as you mentioned, about something that a parent has said, to substantiate and support and strengthen the role of their own parents in their own home.
6: Good point. Let me throw this out. What about second witness that you said of things that have been said? What about things that aren't being said? What does a grandparent do about that as far as that goes? Now, I'm not saying that they step in to be the parent necessarily, because we don't want to displace that role. But I think that there is a valuable element, we can flesh this out a little bit more, of things that are being said as the second witness. But what about things that aren't being said in homes? Where does a grandparent, what can or should they be doing in situations like that?
7: I think that grandchildren are keen observers. And I think that more, as President Packer once said, more is caught than taught.
6: Okay.
7: And I think that when grandchildren come to our home, at least when our grandchildren come, they have observed enough to know how things work in our home. They know where the little candy cupboard is. They know where the drawer is that has just their special dishes. And I didn't teach any of that. They just observe, and they know how it works, and they know where. So I think as a grandparent, the way we really live, the real deal comes through loud and clear. And the parents teach those specifics. Hopefully we taught them when they were our children, but they soak up the reality of it all as they come and be with us.
6: That's good. That's really good.
8: Most of what we do is through example, isn't it, to our grandchildren. That can be just a tremendous influence on them. So we don't have to always speak the words, but show the words, and hopefully they'll be substantiating those of parents, and in some cases they may not. But nonetheless, we do our part in a very subtle and maybe even at times not subtle way.
6: Oh, I like this. When we say subtle or maybe explicit and implicit ways, I think that is an appropriate way to look at that. because it seems that some people, when they talk about grandparenting, is they're very shy of being explicit as far as that goes. But there, if I'm understanding this correct, there is a time to be a little more explicit, and there is definitely a time to be implicit, a time to be able to stand back a little bit more, and maybe a time to have a little more hands-on. Am I hearing that correctly?
7: Do you know, it's interesting, Matt, that I'm here talking about this, because as I grew up as a young girl, we lived with my grandparents for a time. My mother was caring for her mother. And so I lived right in that home. And then later, we built a home right next door to my grandparents. And so my view of my grandparents is really quite amazing. Of course, my view of my grandmother, I helped my mother take care of her, was just a feeling of love. She had a series of strokes and couldn't speak, but I would always sit on her lap. And I would read to her. With my grandfather, when my grandmother passed away, he would come over to our home, which was then next door, for his meals. And also, every night, he's the one who read bedtime stories to us as children. And so for me, the influence of my grandparents in my life lives on. I mean, my grandfather taught me a lot of poetry. And those poems still come to my mind. He taught me how to live the gospel almost through poetry. He'd say, you don't have to tell how you live each day. You don't have to tell if you work or play. A tried and true barometer shows in its place. You don't have to tell. It will show in your face.
6: Oh, that's good.
7: And those kinds of things are just in me now. And that's my grandfather's influence. Interesting.
6: I think when we start to look at this experience of what's taking place of passing legacies, I, in my own personal life, didn't have influence of grandparents. My maternal grandparents had passed away before I was old enough to really know them, and so didn't really have that experience. My paternal or my father's parents, actually, my dad's a convert to the church, and when he joined the church, he kind of had one of those experiences. If you want to be a member of the Church of Jesus Christ of Latter-day Saints, you're not going to be a Richardson anymore. And so there was that pushing away experience. And so as a result, those grandparents, while they were lovely individuals, they were not really embracing or a part of my life at all. As a matter of fact, I remember when they passed away, it sounds so calloused. I wanted to be emotional, but I didn't have a connection with them, and I just didn't have that. And my first experience with grandparents was actually when I got married. And so I had two grandmother-in-laws, and I feel like you were saying, Larry, is I never called them my grandmother-in-law. She was my grandmother, you know, kind of a thing. But I look at the influence she had. So here I am, an adult, actually, and my first experience in grandparenting and the blessing, it was really a refreshing experience. And that doesn't take anything away from my own parents and my upbringing experience, because I have great parents and they were doing the very best they could, and it was really a good experience. But to have a grandmother, oh my goodness, that was a new experience for me to have that additional. We talk about witnesses, we have that support system. There were things that she would say that I don't know why, but my ears were attentive and my heart was open. And we went and visited for Memorial Day recently. We went back and visited different grave sites, and one of them is my grandmother-in-law, you know, because she had such an impact upon me, and we always share. And one of the things that I mentioned, this is maybe far too personal, but I remember standing there at the graveside talking with my children about this woman, saying she always believed in me. She believed in me. And I don't know, I believe my parents believed me, but I don't know anybody who wouldn't like an additional support or a validating witness as far as that goes of others who can support those experiences. Does that make sense?
7: I think what you're saying is so beautiful, because I think one of the greatest things we can do for our grandchildren is to let them know that we have confidence in them, and we have confidence in their ability to make decisions and choices and stay on the path back home to our Heavenly Father. So I think that could be, and personally, one of my greatest contributions as a grandmother. Because I'm so busy with my calling right now, I don't have a lot of time to tend or, you know, those kinds of things that some grandmothers do.
6: Right.
7: But we can have influence along the path, just letting them know we have confidence in them.
8: I think that's the greatest feeling I ever had concerning my grandparents. And I was blessed on both sides of my family to have wonderful grandfathers and wonderful grandmothers. And I knew no matter what, they loved me, and they had great confidence in what I was doing. I had my grandfather on my mother's side. I remember he had a special term for me. Anytime he would see me, he says, "There's my such a guy." And that always meant a lot to me. We had endearing names for them, too. I mean, on my Gibson side, we called them Grandma and Grandpa, but on my mother's side, we called him Daddy Minor. And we called our grandmother Muzzy. Her name was Elizabeth, and one of the babies, I guess, couldn't say Elizabeth, and so that name stuck. And we just loved and cherished the opportunity we had of coming from southern Nevada up to Provo once a year to visit Muzzy and Daddy Minor. And, you know, they weren't prominent, prolific kinds of people in the things that they did. They were very down to earth and very, normal people. And yet, the goodness just reeked from them into my life. Says, I want to be better because of who they are.
6: That's so good. You know, it's interesting you bring up this experience of what you called your grandparents. That's such an endearing experience between families of, well, what do you call them? I mean, in some senses, it's grandma, grandmother, papa. I've heard that one a lot of different things. But I like the context of what you brought it up. It's a very personal, endearing experience is when we connect real people with these wonderful titles. And I like that. As a matter of fact, my wife and I had this conversation when we were going to be grandparents is the question, well, what are you going to be called? I had thought about it a little bit. And at one point we were teasing, we said, how about Grand Dude? How about Grand Dude? And then when the time came when I was a grandfather, it just seemed so inappropriate. I thought, no, that's not good enough.
8: It's a very sacred thing, isn't it?
6: Yes. And I thought, that's just not appropriate. Now, when you say sacred things. And so then I came up with the idea. I said, what about Mufasa? You know, like, what? I said, that kind of has the air of passing legacy, Mufasa. And my wife just laughed. And I told my children, they're saying, yeah, we should do this. But what came about it is actually was a natural experience. What you said is it was what the grandchildren started calling me is what has stuck. And actually, they call me Dadpa, and the reason was is simply because they were living, my oldest son at the time was living with us in between when they were building a home, and my granddaughter started calling me Dad, because that's what everyone else in the house called me. And that was a little problem for my son, rightfully so, is, wait a second, I'm Dad. And so then she started calling me Dadpa instead of the grandpa thing. And so that has stuck. But here's the point. Regardless of the title or regardless of what we're doing is as we connect with individuals and allow this to endear us, the title, we need to be responsible of being a grandparent. The title of grandparent, however we frame that personally, that opportunity to be a grandparent is really a great blessing, and it's a great responsibility. I think that's true. So here's an interesting question is how does the gospel inform us then as grandparents? For example, I don't know if you've ever thought about this, but in the aspect of we have earthly parents and kind and dear, to be true to the song, hopefully, when we start to look at this context of earthly parents, and I hope I can do this in an appropriate and respectful way, but how does our Father in Heaven model this? I've often wondered does he assume a grandparenting role where he respects the parental rights of individuals here on earth, but yet he is so intimately involved actually in every, Larry, you brought up generationals, experiences. Every generation, our Father in Heaven still acts as the parent. Scripturally, we talk about patriarchs, the grand patriarchs. You know, when you look at that of Abraham, Isaac,
8: Adam,
6: and Jacob,
8: Father
6: and Adam. And they had an endearing as well as an enduring influence, Rebecca and Rachel, on generations where if you read the Old Testament, they were referring back. No wonder they do things like, and so begat so-and-so, and so-and-so begat so-and-so.
8: It was very important to them, wasn't it?
6: It was. It was a linking of generations. And we talk about turning of the hearts of the fathers to the forefathers and the children to the forefathers, etc. What do we learn from gospel settings like this that help inform us of our responsibilities as grandparents and how we can do that appropriately, or as how we've seen patriarchs and matriarchs and even our Father in Heaven modeling this experience? Any thoughts on that?
8: Well, as far as seeing Father in Heaven model it, I guess I could only view it from the patriarchal role that you talked about, these early fathers. And I'm sure that they were modeling it based on their close relationship with their Father in Heaven. One of the great examples in my mind was King Benjamin when he was ready to transfer the kingdom to his son Mosiah, and he was having that last major event. I just loved the particular scripture in Mosiah 2 and 5 when it says it came to pass that they came up to the temple. It said they pitched their tents and so on, and every man according to his family, consisting of his wife and his sons and his daughters and their sons and their daughters, from the eldest down to the youngest, and thereby they might hear the word of King Benjamin. This caught me at the time I read that. I had my own family, and it was just before conference when I happened to read this. This was years ago, and I thought, well, this would be a great opportunity maybe for me to teach the generational importance of families. So I had them all come camp in my backyard. They set up tents. Every single family set up tents in my backyard. And I says, I want you to face a certain direction. I have a garage that has a balcony on it. And that morning, early in the morning, I came out on that balcony with my Burger King crown on and a robe as King Benjamin.
6: And King Larry.
8: Yes, King Larry, and had the opportunity to teach them from that balcony of the importance of being able to hear from our prophets, seers, and revelators the next 2 days in General Conference. And the reason I even thought about that is I asked my granddaughter last night. I happened to be with one of them, and I asked her, tell me your thoughts about Grandpa. And she says, one of the funnest things I remember, Grandpa, is when you were King Benjamin and taught us about the prophet and the importance of families from all generations. Once a parent, always a parent, from generation to generation to generation. And that's what I see in the Abrahams and the Adams and Lehi and they all were looking for their family. Even Joseph, the great scripture about him, viewing Ephraim and Manasseh, right. And he says his children were called upon his knees. And you put that into picture form, you can see him calling them together and having each grandchild and great-grandchild and great-great-grandchild sitting on his knees there.
6: Good. This is not a removal then. This is actually, I like what you're talking about, not only just teaching, but you're gathering. There's an element of gathering individuals, maybe literally, where you gather them together in a backyard, or it could be in other ways of way we gather and connect generations together. And that's a responsibility of a patriarch. I learned that from scripturally speaking, of that responsibility of connecting generations with an identity. As I'm passing a legacy of an identity, you know what? You're a Dalton. You are a Dalton. And so, that means something, by the way. Mm-hmm. And sometimes coming from grandparents, I think there might be a validity there. As someone who has actually lived a fair amount of life, it's sure. It's steady. It's not just a fad. Oh, you mean this worked for you in your life? It's real. Does that make sense? And it's a legacy passing.
8: It's a bi-directional thing. We're looking at those who preceded us, and we're also very cognizant of those who will follow us.
6: That's very good. That's very good.
7: And we need to exemplify in our own lives that steady, prolonged faithfulness that we expect of them. And I think that's pretty important and probably exactly what you were talking about being King Benjamin.
8: That's the hope, isn't it?
7: We can't ask them to do anything more than what we're doing, really. But what I'm seeing with grandchildren is that each generation gets better. I am just absolutely in awe of my little grandchildren, and they're actually, in many ways, teaching me how I can be a better person. Isn't that interesting?
6: That's wonderful, actually.
8: Elaine, isn't it
6: wonderful?
8: Elaine, isn't it interesting? In our capacities, and young men and young women, we are recognizing how significant this rising generation really is. And yet, with everything that's going on in society and the world, how important it is they have multifaceted testimonies to strengthen theirs, which I think is a great role for grandparents.
6: That's so good. I think back on this experience with our Father in heaven, and to call him a grandparent in that sense is, I don't want to overemphasize that, but in some ways, what does he do and how does he do this? He constantly reinforces from a distance. He's constantly answering prayers. He's correcting. He's offering sage wisdom, by the way, which I am so grateful for, as do prophets, seers, and revelators, shouting from afar off saying, it's not that we're better because we're older. It's just because we've actually been around a little while and there's some things we have learned from our life experience, either to validate what's going on, to see and bless with goodness, sometimes offer tidbits of advice, etc. I love the model that we see from that concept of the gospel. It's really quite wonderful. And as we try to be more like our Father in heaven, boy, what great parents, grandparents, siblings, aunts, uncles we can truly become.
7: So going right along with that, what is the role of a grandparent? Maybe the role is just to love unconditionally, like our Father in Heaven loves us.
6: Oh, you know, that's so nice. Love as our
7: just
6: Father loves.
7: No, so that every time our children now who are married and establishing a family and our grandchildren are in our presence or in our home, they know that we love them unconditionally, no matter what.
6: That's good. I like this. And along that line is, in that love, we are available as our Father in Heaven is available. That might not mean that we're always present, for example, but that means that we are available when the time comes to be able to nurture and to lead and to love. There's so many wonderful aspects of this experience, of that godly model.
7: Isn't it interesting that in the plan that our Heavenly Father's provided for us to live, He's provided multiple witnesses almost along that path. And when you think about the fact that you're part of that and that your job hasn't ended just with being a parent, that you become a multiple witness along that path again in a different way, that's quite remarkable, isn't it?
6: It's so remarkable. And what a privilege and a blessing. Well, sadly, we are out of time already. We've been talking about the experiences of grandparenting, but mostly focusing on this concept of role. I think of a statement by Elder Ballard where he said, "I hope parents will not overlook the potentially powerful asset grandparents can be." And I'm grateful that we have an opportunity to talk a little bit more about this in an upcoming episode where we can, now with a foundation of what grandparents can and should be doing in this gospel model, is to start to talk about the potentially powerful asset that grandparents can be, ways that grandparents can be involved, way parents can involve grandparents, and talk about some practical experiences and ways that we can nurture this. I thank you for your comments. I'm jotting down notes. I've jotted down some things and mental notes and things in my heart. I'm thinking, I can improve. I need to be better. So I appreciate the things that you've shared. I don't know if I'm going to be a very good King Matt or like you've said, but I have
8: aspired
6: saying,
8: better.
6: How can I do this a little bit more? So I appreciate this. And I invite all to be able to join us as we discuss more about grandparents. You have been listening to Gospel Solutions for Families, brought to you by The Church of Jesus Christ of Latter-day Saints.
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1: Thank you for joining us for the Saints podcast on the Mormon Channel. Our show is all about a new narrative history of the Church called Saints, the story of the Church of Jesus Christ in the latter days. I'm Ben Godfrey, and today I have two wonderful guests with me. First, a PhD historian and writer with the Church History Library, Lisa Olson Tate. Welcome, Lisa.
13: Hi, Ben.
1: We also have Sarah Eyring joining us today.
23: I'm so happy to be here.
1: Thank you. Today, we're going to be talking about the first chapter of Saints. So our last episode, we talked about why we're doing this new history. Well, look, this time we're going to dive in, and we're going to discuss what happened in chapter one. And chapter one begins with a bit of a bang, doesn't it, Sarah?
23: Yeah, literally, a literal bang. It starts with the eruption of a volcano, which is a part of the Joseph Smith story that I would never have known about if I hadn't read about it in this narrative. Do you know very much about it? Could you tell us what that had to do with the setting of this story?
13: Well, I think it's more about setting the backdrop for the putting the events in motion that bring the Smith family to be where they are when Joseph undergoes his spiritual seeking. And it's too simplistic, I think, to say that God made a volcano blow up so that the Smith family would move. But it is a very interesting backdrop to help explain and place them in the larger setting of the world at the time.
23: And why did that have any effect on where they lived?
13: Well, the effects from this volcanic eruption were felt throughout the world. It actually affected the climate in a way that caused crops to fail and all kinds of disasters and turmoil related to the weather. And the way that that affected the Smiths particularly was that they lived through this summer, year without a summer, I think it was, in 1816. And they had already had so many financial troubles and economic setbacks. And with the failure of their crops that year, it was just kind of the final straw that they knew they were not going to make it in Vermont. And so they had to look west for a better setting.
2: Let's listen to just a little clip for our listeners who may not have read the chapter yet to give you a little flavor for how the book begins.
3: On April 5th, after decades of slumber, the mountain roared awake, coughing up ash and fire. Hundreds of miles away, witnesses heard what sounded like cannon fire. Small eruptions continued for days. Then, on the evening of April 10th, the whole mountain exploded. Three fiery plumes shot skyward, merging into one massive blast. Liquid fire flowed down the mountainside, enveloping the village at its base. Whirlwinds raged through the region, pulling up trees and sweeping away homes.
2: So I love what you said, Lisa, that it's too simplistic for us to say, you know, God didn't make this happen so he could get the Smiths to move. I've heard Steve Harper say, knowing the calamities that were about to befall man, he brought forth the word through his prophet Joseph. So God knew this would happen. The Smiths do move, in part because of the year without a summer. What were the other reasons that they moved away? You kind of alluded to that earlier. Why were they needing to move west?
13: Well, since they married, Joseph Sr. and Lucy Mack Smith had moved around a lot, kind of within this small area within Vermont and New Hampshire. And they had struggled to make a living. They had had some business failures. They'd had difficulty with farming. It had just kind of been one setback after another. It's kind of an interesting illustration of how sometimes the trials and the setbacks that we experience in life really can lead us forward in ways that we don't fully understand at the time.
2: So they decide to make the move. Assume there's property available. There's places they can go to.
13: Yeah, in fact, some of Joseph Smith Sr.'s family had already moved to New York. And so they did have some connections in that area.
2: So it's Joseph Sr. goes ahead to procure land and get things ready. And Lucy's kind of left to do the moving.
13: Yeah, she has eight kids, and she's got to pack everything up and travel, and it's a long distance. They're traveling, I think, during the winter, aren't they?
2: Mm-hmm.
13: That was actually quite common. Winter, in some ways, was easier to travel because the ground was frozen as opposed to traipsing through mud and such. And during the summer, they needed to be working their farms. So winter was an opportune time of year for people to move, even though it was cold and carried challenges of its own. So she hired this man, Mr. Howard, who was supposed to drive them and help get them and all of their stuff to New York safely. And he turned out, as she tells the story, to be a bit of a scoundrel.
2: This is one of my favorite moments, actually, in the whole book. I love this moment with Lucy. And let's just listen to what happens. So kind of setting the scene here, Mr. Howard has basically dumped all their stuff in the street, and he's about to make off with their wagon and their horses.
13: Right.
2: So this is not a good guy.
13: Right. And she says he'd already gambled and drank away the money that she paid him.
2: Right. Yeah. So here's what we see from the book.
3: Lucy found the man in a bar. "As there is a God in heaven," she declared, "that wagon and those horses, as well as the goods accompanying them, are mine." She looked around the bar. It was filled with men and women, most of them travelers like her. "This man," she said, meeting their gaze, "is determined to take away from me every means of proceeding on my journey, leaving me with 8 little children utterly destitute." Mr. Howard said that he had already spent the money she paid him to drive the wagon, and he could go no farther. "I have no use for you," Lucy said. "I shall take charge of the team myself." She left Mr. Howard in the bar and vowed to reunite her children with their father, come what may.
2: Sarah, what did you think about Lucy's reaction?
23: I thought that she was very brave and very courageous, and it sounds like she's just the woman to get this sort of job done. You know, she's going to face, this is the first of probably, or not the first, I'm sure she's faced many challenges in her life, but it's the beginning of the restoration of the church in which she will face more challenges as the mother of the prophet. But I just thought this was incredibly inspiring. She had a lot of strength and a lot of courage to say, all right, I'm going to get the job done. And she does. She totally succeeds. And that kind of gives you a glimpse, I think, into the type of mother that she was, and the type of faithful disciple that she was, and the type of strong, courageous woman that she was.
2: Do you know any Lucys, Lisa? I mean, in your life, have you known, do you sort of picture a woman that you know that fills this same role?
13: Yeah, there are a lot of Lucys. These were women who, you know, they lived difficult lives, or lives that to us seem like they would have been extremely challenging, and just all of the odds that they faced and the physical challenges that they had to confront. And these were not, you know, women in pretty dresses and their hair curled and sitting doing embroidery.
2: Right.
13: These were women who worked and who sacrificed and who just confronted life head on in the way that you see Lucy doing. And when they knew what they were doing was right, then they had all the strength and courage that they needed to press forward and face whatever obstacles were in their way.
2: I love those stories, and I love just how Lucy has this strength, and she's pretty spunky. Like, she's just not going to put up with any, you know.
13: And this is an interesting example from Lucy's history, which is one of the major sources that we have for, well, it's the only source we have in many cases for these stories about Joseph Smith's early life and some of the early events in the Restoration, where Lucy stands up and shows her own fortitude and her spunkiness and her courage and her irrepressible personality, and it's really delightful.
2: Yeah, it totally is. Her faith and her just optimism, trust are just irrepressible. You know,
13: fortitude, like, determination, all of those.
2: I love it. That reminds me of another story we learn from this same source, and many members and others will be familiar with it, and that is Joseph Smith's leg surgery. We probably often have told it in primary, because this is one of the few stories we have of Joseph as a child.
13: Yeah.
2: Tell us a little bit about that story and what we learn. There's a topic associated with this chapter where readers can go and learn more. What happened with Joseph's leg surgery? Why is it a big deal?
13: Well, like you say, it's one of the only stories that we have from Joseph's childhood, and so that makes it significant all by itself. I think it's a significant story for showing us some dynamics within the Smith family, for showing the way that they cared for each other and had these really tight, close bonds in the family. I can't remember how much it talks about it in the chapter, but as Lucy tells the story, she talks about Hiram kind of nursing Joseph and putting pressure on his leg to make it feel better and sitting up with him. And you just get the sense that this whole family came together to help nurse this sick child. And little Joseph really suffered with an abscess, I guess we would call it, that first was up higher in his body, up in his shoulder area, I think, and then moved and settled into his leg and just became excruciatingly painful.
2: Oftentimes when this story is told, we talk about the surgery. Probably some of our listeners will not have learned or understood that this was a big deal financially.
13: Yeah.
2: For the Smiths. It's not like they had urgent care they could run to and it was, you know, covered by Medicaid or something.
13: Right. And medical care in general at this time was extremely primitive. And the fact that there was this doctor in the area who had this kind of revolutionary or at least a new approach to treating this particular problem was providential, to say the least. But engaging that kind of medical care was not cheap. And for a family like the Smiths, who were constantly on the

0: that represented a real hardship for them that was part of their ongoing financial struggle and decline.
1: So we also have a story that I think probably any primary child has heard, and that is that during this painful surgery, that Joseph refused alcohol.
0: Right.
1: Tell us about that part of the story and maybe some of the misconceptions we might have about that.
0: I think because of the subsequent history, both in Lucy's mind, because she lived through the establishment of the Word of Wisdom and the temperance movement in the 19th century, and then because of how important the Word of Wisdom has become to us as Latter-day Saints, we tend to see this little detail where Lucy says that Joseph was offered some alcohol, and we should understand that that was the only form of anesthesia or sedative that was available at the time.
1: Right.
0: And so that would have been the motivation for offering it to him. And Lucy says that he rejected that and just said, no, if my father will stay with me and hold me, I'll be all right. I can get through this. And so we tend to magnify the importance of his refusal of alcohol because we look at it through the lens of how we think about the Word of Wisdom now.
1: Right.
0: And I think really in the context of the story, what's important is that illustration of his love and his trust in his father and the extreme closeness that he felt to his father. And that plays out and is illustrated in many other instances for the rest of Joseph Sr.'s life, as Joseph is the prophet, but has this love and respect for his father. But I think that's the important element of this story, is that bond with his father.
2: So once the Smiths move to Palmyra, what is the scene like for them? What is the sort of cultural goings on, the religious goings on? What's life like now that they've moved?
0: Well, one thing to know about Palmyra is that it's close to the Erie Canal, which is just being completed around the time that the Smiths move there and in the early years that they live there. And this is a major economic and cultural development of the time. It was an artery for trade and for economic expansion, for travel. And so Palmyra is situated in this area where there's a lot happening. It's kind of up and coming. In the decades following the American Revolution, there is a lot of excitement and change in the American religious landscape. One of the things that the Constitution did was what we call disestablishment. It did away with the idea of a state-sponsored church, which was something that especially the New England colonists had brought over from England with them. With that done away, then the religious scene in the United States during this period has been likened to a marketplace where there are a lot of different voices, a lot of different ideas and beliefs and denominations that are competing for influence, for converts, for people to accept their views of religion.
2: Wow.
0: And so this is the context for young Joseph and for the Smith family as a whole, being kind of caught up in these debates and controversies.
1: There's a clip from the book that talks about this moment of sort of religious confusion, this marketplace of religious ideas. Let's take a listen and hear what happens to Joseph.
3: While attending a sermon, Joseph heard a minister quote from the first chapter of James in the New Testament. "If any of you lack wisdom," he said, "let him ask of God, that giveth to all men liberally, and upbraideth not." Joseph went home and read the verse in the Bible. Never did any passage of Scripture come with more power to the heart of man than this did at this time to mine, he later remembered. It seemed to enter with great force into every feeling of my heart. I reflected on it again and again, knowing that if any person needed wisdom from God, I did.
1: That was a new detail for me. I didn't know that Joseph had heard the

0: First, you know, James chapter 1, verse 5, in a sermon.
1: Yeah, I do think that that will be a new detail for a lot of people. Joseph didn't just sit down one day, open up the Bible, and magically land his finger on James chapter 1. It's a really good example, Ben, of how we have a lot of unexamined assumptions that we bring to our reading or to our understanding of a text. Joseph never said that that's what happened.
0: Right.
1: But it kind of is an easy thing to imagine. But we need to remember that we're imagining that, and then that's not in the text. That's not what Joseph says. Actually, according to a family reminiscence, it was a scripture that he had heard at some of these revivals. And we know that this was a scripture that that the preachers liked to quote at that time. They didn't necessarily advocate taking it in the direction Joseph took it.
0: Right.
1: Or taking it as far as he took it.
2: So it sounds like maybe the whole family was looking for the truth. Was that true, or were some of them pretty settled about what they believed?
1: No, it's a really interesting context for Joseph when you know about the religious background in his family. Both of his parents were deeply faithful, religious people, and both had spent many years searching and seeking after and longing for the truth as they hoped that they would find it. In the Joseph Smith Sr. family, there was a lot of skepticism about organized religion, as we would say it today. And following the influence of his father, Asel Smith, he kind of kept himself aloof from religion, from churches. And he believed he'd had spiritual experiences, he'd had dreams and experiences that led him to believe that he would eventually find the truth, the true gospel, the truth as God would reveal it to him. But he hadn't found it yet. And so as he watches this unfolding of all this religious controversy, he kind of remains separate. Lucy had been taught faith by her mother. And when she was a young woman, she also had some really significant spiritual experiences. So at the time that Joseph is a young man and these controversies are happening and they're going to these camp meetings and revivals and the various gatherings that are going on, Lucy and some of the children join the Presbyterian Church, which is one of the established churches there in Palmyra. So within Joseph's own family, and I think it's really important to understand this, that Joseph had seen his own family kind of divided on the subject of religion. And for him, seeking after the true church, seeking after the truth, was a matter of his own soul, it was a matter of his own salvation, and it was also a matter of putting his family together and of helping his whole family to be united in something that he knew was of eternal significance.
2: That's pretty touching. And actually, when you talk about Lucy having, was she sick herself, or was it that her sister was ill? There was an illness that she hoped would be healed. And I think she was desperate for that healing. And so it prayed to Heavenly Father, you know, that she could live or that her sister could live and that they would find it, hope that they could find the truth while they were here on earth. Yeah. And I think that there was a revelation to her that she would have the truth in her lifetime. Mm-hmm. And I think it's sort of interesting in that story and in all of these stories told that there's some time that passes between some of the promises that Heavenly Father offers and then their fulfillment or their recognition by the people who are given those promises. And I think it is sort of encouraging for those of us who are feeling like we're waiting on promises that we know that Heavenly Father, of course, does always follow through. But it's hard to have faith sometimes.
1: Yeah.
0: One of the phrases I love in the book that helps me understand what it was like is this phrase that Joseph says, I wanted to feel and shout like all the rest. But for Joseph, it wasn't real. Like he just wasn't feeling that. And as you describe that, you know, he's got family members that evidently have felt some they felt something enough to go and join a church or to hold back. And Joseph's kind of stuck in the middle.
1: Yeah. And when you read Joseph's accounts of himself at this time, you get the sense of this young boy who is a very deep thinker. And Lucy said he wasn't that much of a reader, but he was a very deep thinker. And it speaks to a remarkable something within him that he could watch all of this excitement and controversy and discussion. He felt that it was really important, but he had an integrity within himself that he was looking for something real. He was looking for the truth. And he wasn't going to just go along with what was popular. He wasn't going to just go along with what everyone else thought he should feel or think. And that's not to say that whatever his family experienced was, you know, his mother or others, that it wasn't genuine or heartfelt on their part. But just that Joseph was different. And he felt that from an early age, I think, felt that he stood apart in some way.
0: And he's about to stand apart even more because, as we're going to find out in our next episode, as we talk about chapter 2, it's going to be one of the most significant moments in his life and one of the most significant events in the history of the world, the beginning of the restoration with the first vision. So I would just invite our listeners to join us again next time as we talk about chapter 2 of Saints. Thank you so much for joining us today, Lisa and Sarah. 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I'm Ben Godfrey.
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4: I Needed to Serve Her by Chantel Johnson, Wyoming, USA. My Relief Society president taught me that through service, we truly become connected. When I was pregnant with my youngest child, Margaret Blackburn served as our Ward Relief Society president. We knew each other only from the little time we shared during meetings at church. After I delivered my baby, women brought meals that first week, including Margaret, who was older and frail. I was grateful because I had no energy or desire to plan a meal, cook, or shop for ingredients, let alone all three. After that first week, Margaret continued to bring meals. Whether they were home-cooked meals or leftovers from a ward activity, it didn't matter to me. It was almost as if she knew that, more than I needed someone to hold my baby or clean my home, I needed the blessing of not having to think about what was for dinner. A short while later, Margaret was released from her calling because of failing health. I didn't know it at the time, but she had been diagnosed with terminal cancer. Once I learned of her diagnosis, I knew what I needed to do. I needed to serve her. Not because I owed it to her or needed to repay her kindness, rather because of her service to me. I had grown to love her. Margaret had taught me that through service, we truly become connected. When I thought of this incredible woman, my heart ached to think of her pushing a vacuum or sweeping her kitchen floor. So each week, I began visiting her and cleaning her home. One day while driving home afterward, I became overwhelmed with gratitude that Heavenly Father had orchestrated these charitable opportunities. If Margaret had not served me so diligently, I probably would not have been comfortable making regular visits to her home. I came to cherish that time with her. God knew that by sending her to me in my time of need, the path would be paved for me to serve her in her time of need. My eyes filled with tears as I realized how perfectly these inspirations and service opportunities had forever linked us.
5: 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This is the Latter-day Saints Talk Channel. brought to you by The Church of Jesus Christ of Latter-day Saints. From the Conference Center in Salt Lake City, this is Stories from Conference, brought to you by The Church of Jesus Christ of Latter-day Saints.
6: The Scriptures teach us, sanctify yourselves, that your minds become single to God, and the days will come that you shall see Him. For He will unveil His face unto you, and it shall be in His own time, and in His own way, and according to His own will. The Lord will fulfill His promise as we make choices that will keep us worthy of His Spirit. Satan's goal is to distract us from reaching that state of never-ending happiness. He wants us to be miserable like unto himself. We must be cautious to not allow these evil influences into our lives. In the October 1999 General Conference, Elder Von J. Featherstone spoke about one of Satan's tools that keep us from personal worthiness, pornography.
7: Pornography is evil. I love the story it told at the funeral of Henry Eyring's father. When he was a young man coming across the border from the Mexican colonies to the United States, the customs man said, "Son, do you have any pornography in your suitcase or trunks?" He responded, "No, sir, we don't even own a pornograph." It's wonderful to be that pure and naive. We know pornography is addictive and destructive. It has companions it travels with, drinking, smoking, and drugs. It uses some types of music, dancing, the internet, and television. Those who produce it are godless and have no conscience. They know the consequences, but they don't care. Like those who peddle drugs, they will never be around to pick up the pieces when you're all broken up. But we will, your parents, bishops, and leaders. Be careful who you make your close friends. Two men were talking, and one said, "Hey, Joe, I passed your house the other day." And Joe said, "Thanks." Be grateful. Be grateful if you're not included in the wrong groups. There will always be a strong warning come to you beforehand.
6: The people we surround ourselves with will influence the choices we make. Personal worthiness can only be obtained as we live the principles of the gospel and resist the enticements of the world. During the October 2007 priesthood session of General Conference, Elder L. Whitney Clayton explained some of the traps that can lead us away from our goal of personal worthiness.
8: Walking down a beach in the Caribbean one sunny morning some years ago, my wife and I saw several small fishing boats that had been pulled up onto the sand. When we stopped to look at the boats, I learned something about fishing that I have never forgotten. Instead of using nets, lines, or hooks, the local fishermen used simple traps made of wire mesh. Each trap was shaped like a box. The fishermen cut vertical openings about 8 inches long on each side of the trap, and then bent the cut wires inward, creating narrow slots through which fish could enter. You can probably guess how a trap worked. The fishermen took a baited trap out to sea and lowered it to the bottom. When a dinner-sized fish came near the trap and sensed the bait, it would find an opening on the side of the trap and swim in, just squeezing between the cut wires. Then, when a trapped fish tried to swim out, it would discover that it was one thing to squeeze past the cut wires to get into the trap, but it was an entirely different thing to swim against those sharp ends to get out. It was caught. When the fishermen returned, they hauled the trap out of the water, and the trapped fish soon became a fresh seafood dinner. There's an account in the Old Testament about someone who fell prey to a similar trap. That man was mighty King David, and what happened is one of the saddest stories in the Scriptures. And it came to pass at the time when kings go forth to battle that David sent Joab and his servants with him and all Israel, and they fought against Ammon. But David tarried still at Jerusalem. And it came to pass in an evening tide that David arose from off his bed and walked upon the roof of the king's house. And from the roof he saw a woman washing herself, and the woman was very beautiful to look upon. David learned that the woman's name was Bathsheba. Her husband, Uriah, a soldier, was away fighting the Ammonites with the rest of the army, where David, their king, should have been. David had Bathsheba brought to the palace. They committed adultery. She became pregnant, and David began to fear that their adultery would be discovered. Hoping to cover his sin, David ordered that Uriah be sent back to Jerusalem. Uriah returned, but refused on principle to go to his home to visit Bathsheba. David then arranged for Uriah to be slain in battle. This series of dreadful decisions brought death to Uriah and misery to David, Bathsheba, and eventually the entire kingdom. With rich understatement, the Bible says, the thing that David had done displeased the Lord. Do you see how David got caught in this trap? He was on a rooftop courtyard of his palace, and below in a neighboring yard, he saw something he never should have seen. That was the adversary's bait. Modesty, chastity, and good judgment required that David turn away immediately and not watch. But he didn't do either thing. Instead, he allowed his mind to turn to forbidden fantasies. Those thoughts led to actions, and things quickly spiraled downward from bad to worse to fatal. David was trapped, and for him, the consequences were eternal. There's a spiritual snare today called pornography, and many, allured by its provocative messages, enter this deadly trap. Like any trap, it is easy to enter, but difficult to escape. Some rationalize that they can casually view pornography without suffering its adverse effects. They say initially, this isn't so bad, or who cares, it won't make any difference, or I'm just curious. But they are mistaken. The Lord has warned, and he that looketh upon a woman to lust after her shall deny the faith and shall not have the Spirit. And if he repents not, he shall be cast out. That's exactly what happened to David. He looked at Bathsheba, lusted after her, and lost the Spirit. How different the rest of David's life might have been if he had just looked away.
6: Inappropriate actions begin with similar thoughts. We need to be aware of addictive or bad thoughts that begin to work themselves into our minds. If these thoughts do enter, they should be replaced with good alternatives immediately. In the April 2006 General Conference, President Thomas S. Monson spoke of a fishing analogy illustrating how Satan's tactics can lure us to undesirable outcomes.
9: Many years ago, on an assignment to the beautiful islands of Tonga, I was privileged to visit our church school, the Liahona High School, where our youth are taught by teachers with a common bond of faith, providing training for the mind and preparation for life. On that occasion, entering one classroom, I noticed the rapt attention the children gave their native instructor. His textbook and theirs lay closed upon the desks. In his hand, he held a strange-appearing fishing lure fashioned from a round stone and large seashells. This, I learned, was a makafeke, an octopus trap in Tonga. Octopus meat is a delicacy. The teacher explained that Tongan fishermen glide over a reef, paddling their outrigger canoes with one hand and dangling the makafeke over the side with the other. An octopus dashes out from its rocky lair and seizes the lure, mistaking it for a much-desired meal. So tenacious is the grasp of the octopus, and so firm is its instinct not to relinquish the precious prize, that fishermen can flip it right into the canoe. It was an easy transition for the teacher to point out to the eager and wide-eyed youth that the evil one, even Satan, has fashioned so-called makafekes with which to ensnare unsuspecting persons and take possession of their destinies. Today, we are surrounded by the makafekes which the evil one dangles before us and with which he attempts to entice us and then to ensnare us. Once grasped, such makafekes are ever so difficult and sometimes nearly impossible to relinquish. To be safe, we must recognize them for what they are, and then be unwavering in our determination to avoid them.
6: Makafikis in our lives can slowly take away our personal worthiness. When the bait is put before us and we decide to take a nibble, it can lead us into a trap impossible to get out of without help. Elder David E. Sorensen, in the April 2001 priesthood session of General Conference, shared a story about snakes which seem harmless, but could ultimately do us harm.
10: Some years ago, Sister Sorensen and I had the privilege of visiting India. At one airport, I remember walking across the landing strip and seeing some men sitting in front of wicker baskets playing flutes. As they started to play the music, they would take the top off the basket and a cobra would appear. As the music continued, the snake would rise higher and higher, nearly reaching its full length until the cobra would collapse back into the basket. Once I noticed the cobra fall outside the basket. The men playing the flute reached over, petted the cobra, and carefully put it back into the basket. I was amazed that the man could handle such a dangerous creature apparently without being harmed. But our guide quickly told me that this was very risky and told us that the major cause of death in this province was indeed poisonous snake bite. My mind raced back to the days of my youth on the farm. In the summertime, one of our responsibilities was to haul hay from the fields into the barn for the winter. For storage, my dad would pitch the hay onto a flatbed wagon. I would then tromp down the hay to get as much as possible on the wagon. One day, in one of the loose bundles pitched onto the wagon was a rattlesnake. When I looked at it, I was concerned, excited, and afraid. The snake was lying in the nice, cool hay. The sun was glistening on its diamond back. After a few moments, the snake stopped rattling, became still, and I became very curious. I started to get closer and leaned over for a better look when suddenly I heard a call from my father. "David, my boy, you can't pet a rattlesnake. Tonight I would like to talk to you about the dangers of petting poisonous snakes. The ones I refer to do not have long, slithering bodies, but come in many other forms. Often the world makes these dangers look harmless, even exciting and interesting. But petting such snakes fills the mind with poison, poison that drives away the Holy Spirit."
6: Without spiritual guidance, we can be led down the road that will destroy our faith and leave us with feelings of unworthiness associated with guilt. In the October 1999 General Conference, Elder David R. Stone shared a story that taught him the importance of preparing to stand strong against spiritual hurricanes that may lead us away.
11: One Sunday morning, more than a year ago, we awoke to a beautiful day in Santo Domingo in the Dominican Republic. The Caribbean sun was shining and the sky was clear. A gentle breeze was blowing, barely ruffling the leaves on the trees. It was warm and peaceful and still. But far out to sea, beyond the reach of our physical senses that day, the deadly destroyer was coming our way, implacable and irresistible. The Hurricane Center, with responsibility to track and predict the path of Hurricane George, was constantly updating the information available on the internet. In the peaceful, placid quiet of that morning, by virtue of those seeing eyes in the sky, I saw the predicted path of the storm, aimed like an arrow, at the heart of Santo Domingo. Within 48 hours, the storm struck the island with intense and insensate fury, leaving in its path destruction, desolation, and death. The raw elemental power of nature was astonishing. From the relative safety of our house, we saw trees doubled over by the force of the wind, which alternately shrieked and howled and roared. The punishing power of that wind drove rain into the house around the window frames, and the surging 3-foot river of water in the street outside, brought about by the intense rain, finally crested and began to subside when it was within an inch of coming into our house. Around the area where we lived, most of the trees were either uprooted or split by the fierce winds. Trees, branches, power lines, and telephone poles were down all over town. Streets were blocked. Traffic was difficult, and power was cut off for more than a week. Although the damage was great, it would have been much greater but for the warnings from those who track and predict and counsel people to be prepared. Virtually all of those who were adequately prepared came through the hurricane relatively unscathed. I am grateful to those men and women who devote time and attention to track and monitor those storms. Their timely warnings and counsel save lives and protect people. Those who disregard the warnings pay the price of willful failure to listen to those guardians whose calling it is to watch and warn and save. Great as the damage and destruction and death from these awesome phenomena of physical force can be, there is even more desolation caused in people's lives by spiritual hurricanes. These furious forces often cause far more devastating damage than physical cyclones because they destroy our souls and rob us of our eternal perspective and promise. When the physical storm has passed, we can begin to put our lives and houses back in order. But some spiritual hurricanes sweep us into chaos, and we're encompassed and imprisoned by the shackles of powerful and ruinous influences whose consequences we can only dimly perceive at the time. Like those swirling cyclones, spiritual hurricanes can be virtually unnoticed till they're almost upon us, but they also can strike with intense and insensate fury. We place ourselves in the path of these spiritual hurricanes when we indulge in anger, alcohol, and abuse, lust and licentiousness, promiscuity and pornography, drugs, pride, greed, violence, envy, and lies. The list is long. Perhaps for a time, life seems to go on as before, and in that dormant period, there is no hint of the terrible retribution to come. And then we're suddenly in the grip of their satanic power, and they lay waste our lives, bringing anguish and agony, depression, despair, and desolation. Too many times they also bring sadness, sorrow, suffering, and heartache to our loved ones. In the aftermath of their destructive path, it is often more difficult to restore a spiritually shattered soul than it is to rebuild a ruined city. There are whirling winds of malevolence, malice, and evil on the move in society today, and they will not spare those who wander into their path.
12: Spiritual hurricanes bring misery and can destroy our lives, rendering us unworthy to be effective in doing the Lord's work, filling our lives with righteous power to stand against the evils of the world and live worthy lives should always be our goal.
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0: Jesus the Christ by James E. Talmadge, read by Bradley Ross. Chapter 11. From Judea to Galilee. The Baptist Testimony of Jesus. During the period of our Lord's retirement in the wilderness, the Baptist continued his ministry, crying repentance to all who would pause to hear, and administering baptism to such as came duly prepared, and asking with right intent. The people generally were greatly concerned over the identity of John, and as the real import of the voice dawned upon them, their concern deepened into fear. The ever-recurring question was, who is this new prophet? Then the Jews, by which expression we may understand the rulers of the people, sent a delegation of priests and Levites of the Pharisaic party to personally question him. He answered without evasion, "I am not the Christ," and with equal decisiveness denied that he was Elias, or more accurately, Elijah, the prophet who, the rabbi said through a misinterpretation of Malachi's prediction, was to return to earth as the immediate precursor of the Messiah. Furthermore, he declared that he was not that prophet, by which was meant the prophet whose coming Moses had foretold, and who was not universally identified in the Jewish mind with the expected Messiah. Then they said unto him, "Who art thou, that we may give an answer to them that sent us? What sayest thou of thyself?" He said, "I am the voice of one crying in the wilderness, make straight the way of the Lord, as said the prophet Esaias." The Pharisaic envoys then demanded of him his authority for baptizing. In reply, he affirmed that the validity of his baptisms would be attested by one who even then was amongst them, though they knew him not, and averred, "He it is whose coming after me is preferred before me, whose shoes latchet I am not worthy to unloose." John's testimony that Jesus was the Redeemer of the world was declared boldly, as had been his message of the imminent coming of the Lord. "Behold the Lamb of God, which taketh away the sin of the world," he proclaimed. And that none might fail to comprehend his identification of the Christ, he added, "This is he of whom I said, After me cometh a man which is preferred before me, for he was before me, and I knew him not, but that he should be made manifest to Israel. Therefore am I come baptizing with water." That the attestation of the ministering presence of the Holy Ghost, through the material appearance like a dove, was convincing to John, is shown by his further testimony. "And John bare record, saying, I saw the Spirit descending from heaven like a dove, and it abode upon him. And I knew him not, but he that sent me to baptize with water, the same said unto me, Upon whom thou shalt see the Spirit descending, and remaining on him, the same is he which baptizeth with the Holy Ghost. And I saw and bear record that this is the Son of God." On the day following that of the utterance last quoted, John repeated his testimony to two of his disciples or followers as Jesus passed, saying again, "Behold the Lamb of God." The first disciples of Jesus. Two of the Baptist followers, specifically called disciples, were with him when, for the second time, he expressly designated Jesus as the Lamb of God. These were Andrew and John. The latter came to be known in after years as the author of the fourth gospel. The first is mentioned by name, while the narrator suppresses his own name as that of the second disciple. Andrew and John were so impressed by the Baptist testimony that they immediately followed Jesus. And he, turning toward them, asked, "What seek ye?" Possibly somewhat embarrassed by the question, or with a real desire to learn where he might be found later, they replied by another inquiry, "Rabbi, where dwellest thou?" Their use of the title Rabbi was a mark of honor and respect, to which Jesus did not demur. His courteous reply to their question assured them that their presence was no unwelcome intrusion. "Come and see," said he. The two young men accompanied him, and remained with him to learn more. Andrew, filled with wonder and joy over the interview so graciously accorded, and thrilled with the spirit of testimony that had been enkindled within his soul, hastened to seek his brother Simon, to whom he said, "We have found the Messiah." He brought Simon to see and hear for himself. And Jesus, looking upon Andrew's brother, called him by name and added an appellation of distinction by which he was destined to be known throughout all later history. "Thou art Simon, the son of Jonah. Thou shalt be called Cephas." The new name thus bestowed is the Aramaic or Syro-Chaldaic equivalent of the Greek Petros and of present English Peter, meaning a stone. On the following day, Jesus set out for Galilee, possibly accompanied by some or all of his newly made disciples, and on the way he found a man named Philip, in whom he recognized another choice son of Israel. Unto Philip he said, "Follow me." It was customary with rabbis and other teachers of that time to strive for popularity, that many might be drawn to them to sit at their feet and be known as their disciples. However, Jesus selected his own immediate associates, and as he found them and discerned in them the spirits who, in their pre-existent state, had been chosen for the earthly mission of the apostleship, he summoned them. They were the servants, he was the master. Philip soon found his friend Nathanael, to whom he testified that he of whom Moses and the prophets had written had at last been found, and that he was none other than Jesus of Nazareth. Nathanael, as his later history demonstrates, was a righteous man, earnest in his hope and expectation of the Messiah, yet seemingly imbued with the belief common throughout Jewry that the Christ was to come in royal state, as seemed befitting the son of David. The mention of such a one coming from Nazareth, the reputed son of a humble carpenter, provoked wonder if not incredulity in the guileless mind of Nathanael, and he exclaimed, "Can there any good thing come out of Nazareth?" Philip's answer was a repetition of Christ's words to Andrew and John, "Come and see." Nathanael left his seat under the fig tree, where Philip had found him, and went to see for himself. As he approached, Jesus said, "Behold an Israelite indeed, in whom is no guile." Nathanael saw that Jesus could read his mind and asked in surprise, "Whence knowest thou me?" In reply, Jesus showed an even greater power of penetration and perception, under conditions that made ordinary observation unlikely, if not impossible. "Before that Philip called thee, when thou wast under the fig tree, I saw thee." Nathanael replied with conviction, "Rabbi, thou art the Son of God, thou art the King of Israel." Earnest as the man's testimony was, it rested mainly on his recognition of what he took to be a supernatural power in Jesus. Our Lord assured him that he should see yet greater things. And he saith unto him, "Verily, verily, I say unto you, hereafter ye shall see heaven open, and the angels of God ascending and descending upon the Son of Man." The Son of Man. In the promise and prediction made by Christ to Nathanael, we find the significant title, the Son of Man, appearing for the first time, chronologically speaking, in the New Testament. It recurs, however, about 40 times, excluding repetitions in parallel accounts in the several Gospels. In each of these passages, it is used by the Savior distinctively to designate himself. In three other instances, the title appears in the New Testament outside the Gospels, and in each case, it is applied to the Christ with specific reference to his exalted attributes as Lord and God. In the Old Testament, the phrase Son of Man occurs in ordinary usage, denoting any human son, and it appears over 90 times as an appellation by which Jehovah addressed Ezekiel, though it is never applied by the prophet to himself. The context of the passages in which Ezekiel is addressed as Son of Man indicates the divine intention of emphasizing the human status of the prophet as contrasted with the divinity of Jehovah. The title is used in connection with the record of Daniel's vision, in which was revealed the consummation yet future, when Adam, the Ancient of Days, shall sit to judge his posterity, on which great occasion the Son of Man is to appear and receive a dominion that shall be everlasting, transcendently superior to that of the Ancient of Days, and embracing every people and nation, all of whom shall serve the Lord Jesus Christ, the Son of Man. In applying the designation to himself, the Lord invariably uses the definite article, the Son of Man, was and is specifically and exclusively Jesus Christ. Well, as a matter of solemn certainty, he was the only male human being from Adam down who was not the son of a mortal man. He used the title in a way to conclusively demonstrate that it was peculiar and solely his own. It is plainly evident that the expression is fraught with a meaning beyond that conveyed by the words in common usage. The distinguishing appellation has been construed by many to indicate our Lord's humble station as a mortal, and to connote that he stood as the type of humanity, holding a particular and unique relationship to the entire human family. There is, however, a more profound significance attaching to the Lord's use of the title, the Son of Man. And this lies in the fact that he knew his Father to be the one and only supremely exalted man, whose Son Jesus was both in spirit and in body. The firstborn among all the spirit children of the Father, the only begotten in the flesh, and therefore, in a sense applicable to himself alone, he was and is the Son of the Man of Holiness, Elohim, the Eternal Father. In his distinctive titles of sonship, Jesus expressed his spiritual and bodily descent from, and his filial submission to, that exalted Father. As revealed to Enoch the seer, Man of Holiness is one of the names by which God the Eternal Father is known. And the name of his only begotten is the Son of Man, even Jesus Christ. We learn further that the Father of Jesus Christ thus proclaimed himself to Enoch, Behold, I am God, Man of Holiness is my name, Man of Counsel is my name, and Endless and Eternal is my name also. The Son of Man is, in great measure, synonymous with the Son of God, as a title denoting divinity, glory, and exaltation. For the Man of Holiness, whose Son Jesus Christ reverently acknowledges himself to be, is God the Eternal Father. The Miracle at Cana in Galilee. Soon after the arrival of Jesus in Galilee, we find him and his little company of disciples at a marriage party in Cana, a neighboring town to Nazareth. The mother of Jesus was at the feast, and for some reason not explained in John's narrative, she manifested concern and personal responsibility in the matter of providing for the guests. Evidently, her position was different from that of one present by ordinary invitation. Whether this circumstance indicates the marriage to have been that of one of her own immediate family or some more distant relative, we are not informed. It was customary to provide at wedding feasts a sufficiency of wine, the pure though weak product of the local vineyards, which was the ordinary table beverage of the time. On this occasion, the supply of wine was exhausted, and Mary told Jesus of the deficiency. Said he, Woman, what have I to do with thee? Mine hour is not yet come. The noun of address, woman, as applied by a son to his mother, may sound to our ears somewhat harsh, if not disrespectful, but its use was really an expression of opposite import. To every son, the mother ought to be preeminently the woman of women. She is the one woman in the world to whom the son owes his earthly existence. And though the title mother belongs to every woman who has earned the honors of maternity, yet to no child is there more than one woman whom by natural right he can address by that title of respectful acknowledgment. When, in the last dread scenes of his mortal experience, Christ hung in dying agony upon the cross, he looked down upon the weeping Mary, his mother, and commended her to the care of the beloved Apostle John with the words, Woman, behold thy son. Can it be thought that in this supreme moment our Lord's concern for the mother from whom he was about to be separated by death was associated with any emotion other than that of honor, tenderness, and love? Nevertheless, his words to Mary at the marriage feast may have conveyed a gentle reminder of her position as the mother of a being superior to herself, even as on that earlier occasion when she found her boy, Jesus, in the temple. He had brought home to her the fact that her jurisdiction over him was not supreme. The manner in which she told him of the insufficiency of wine probably suggested an intimation that he use his more than human power, and by such means supply the need. It was not her function to direct or even to suggest the exercise of the power inherent in him as the Son of God. Such had not been inherited from her. What have I to do with thee? He asked, and added, Mine hour is not yet come. Here we find no disclaimer of the ability to do what she apparently wanted him to do, but the plain implication that he would act only when the time was right for the purpose, and that he, not she, must decide when that time had come. She understood his meaning, in part at least, and contented herself by instructing the servants to do whatsoever he directed. Here again is evidence of her position of responsibility and domestic authority at the social gathering. The time for his intervention soon arrived. There stood within the place six water pots. These he directed the servants to fill with water. Then, without audible command or formula of invocation as best we know, he caused to be effected a transmutation within the pots. And when the servants drew therefrom, it was wine, not water, that issued. At a Jewish social gathering, such as was this wedding festival, someone, usually a relative of the host or hostess, or some other one worthy of the honor, was made governor of the feast, or, as we say in this day, chairman or master of ceremonies. To this functionary, the new wine was first served, and he, calling the bridegroom, who was the real host, asked him why he had reserved his choice wine till the last, when the usual custom was to serve the best at the beginning and the more ordinary later. The immediate result of this, the first recorded of our Lord's miracles, is thus tersely stated by the inspired evangelist. This beginning of miracles did Jesus in Cana of Galilee, and manifested forth his glory, and his disciples believed on him. The circumstances incident to the miraculous act are instructive to contemplate. The presence of Jesus at the marriage and his contribution to the successful conduct of the feast set the seal of his approval upon the matrimonial relationship and upon the propriety of social entertainment. He was neither a recluse nor an ascetic. He moved among men, eating and drinking as a natural, normal being. On the occasion of the feast, he recognized and heeded the demands of the liberal hospitality of the times and provided accordingly. He, who but a few days before had revolted at the tempter's suggestion that he provide bread for his impoverished body, now used his power to supply a luxury for others. One effect of the miracle was to confirm the trust of those whose belief in him as the Messiah was yet young and untried. His disciples believed on him. Surely they had believed in some measure before, otherwise they would not have followed him. But their belief was now strengthened, and made to approach, if indeed it did not attain, the condition of abiding faith in their Lord. The comparative privacy attending the manifestation is impressive. The moral and spiritual effect was for the few. The inauguration of the Lord's ministry was not to be marked by public display. Miracles in general. The act of transmutation, whereby water became wine, was plainly a miracle, a phenomenon not susceptible to explanation, far less of demonstration, by what we consider the ordinary operation of natural law. This was the beginning of his miracles, or as expressed in the Revised Version of the New Testament, his signs. In many scriptures, miracles are called signs, as also wonders, powers, works, wonderful works, mighty works, etc. The spiritual effect of miracles would be unattained were the witnesses not caused to inwardly wonder, marvel, ponder, and inquire. Mere surprise or amazement may be produced by deception and artful trickery. Any miraculous manifestation of divine power would be futile as a means of spiritual effect were it unimpressive. Moreover, every miracle is a sign of God's power. And signs in this sense have been demanded of prophets who profess to speak by divine authority, though such signs have not been given in all cases. The Baptist was credited with no miracle, though he was pronounced by the Christ as more than a prophet. And the chronicles of some earlier prophets are devoid of all mention of miracles. On the other hand, Moses, when commissioned to deliver Israel from Egypt, was made to understand that the Egyptians would look for the testimony of miracles, and he was abundantly empowered therefore. Miracles cannot be in contravention to natural law, but are wrought through the operation of laws not universally or commonly recognized. Gravitation is everywhere operative, but the local and special application of other agencies may appear to nullify it. As by muscular effort or mechanical impulse, a stone is lifted from the ground, poised aloft, or sent hurtling through space. At every stage of the process, however, gravity is in full play, though its effect is modified by that of other and locally superior energy. The human sense of the miraculous wanes as comprehension of the operative process increases. Achievements made possible by modern invention of telegraph and telephone, with or without wires, The transmutation of mechanical power into electricity, with its manifold present applications and yet future possibilities. The development of the gasoline motor. The present accomplishments in aerial navigation. These are no longer miracles in man's estimation, because they are all in some degree understood, are controlled by human agency, and moreover, are continuous in their operation and not phenomenal. We arbitrarily classify as miracles only such phenomena as are unusual, special, transitory, and wrought by an agency beyond the power of man's control. In a broader sense, all nature is miracle. Man has learned that by planting the seed of the grape in suitable soil, and by due cultivation, he may conduce to the growth of what shall be a mature and fruitful vine. But is there no miracle, even in the sense of inscrutable processes, in that development? Is there less of real miracle in the so-called natural course of plant development, the growth of root, stem, leaves, and fruit, with the final elaboration of the rich nectar of the vine, than there was in what appears supernatural in the transmutation of water into wine at Cana? In the contemplation of the miracles wrought by Christ, we must of necessity recognize the operation of a power transcending our present human understanding. In this field, science has not yet advanced far enough to analyze and explain, to deny the actuality of miracles, on the ground that, because we cannot comprehend the means, the reported results are fictitious, is to arrogate to the human mind the attribute of omniscience, by implying that what man cannot comprehend cannot be, and that therefore he is able to comprehend all that is. The miracles of record in the Gospels are as fully supported by evidence as are many of the historical events, which call forth neither protest nor demand for further proof. To the believer in the divinity of Christ, the miracles are sufficiently attested. To the unbeliever, they appear but as myths and fables. To comprehend the works of Christ, one must know him as the Son of God. To the man who has not yet learned to know, to the honest soul who would inquire after the Lord, the invitation is ready. Let him come and see.
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2: Time Well Spent by David Dixon. Church Magazines. Because Pele Mika Alam makes the most of her time, she finds happiness daily, she owns a small business, and she can look back without regret. Island time in the Pacific runs a bit differently than it does in many other parts of the world. Daily tasks are completed by the position of the sun, not the clock. You wake up to the sounds of birds and the crashing of waves, not to a shrill alarm. For Pele Mika Alam of Samoa, there is another important consideration about time that she lives by. I make the most of it wherever I am. Learning in and out of class. Pele grew up in a village where families, including her own, live off the land. Running water and electricity are never a given, and the homes are simple and beautiful. Education is not easy to pay for. Our whole family helps support each other with education costs. Pele says, it's the Samoan way. After working hard and getting top marks in school, Pele was accepted to attend the National University of Samoa. She chose to study accounting, mathematics, and computing. She also made room in her schedule for institute classes. Along the way, Pele participated in another activity that would change her life in the near future, though she didn't realize it at the time. For fun, every Friday evening, she met with other church members attending the university to discuss the gospel and learn new skills. These activities varied from week to week with one exception. On the last Friday of each month, they had a standing tradition of learning how to cook a different meal. I paid close attention, Pele says. I didn't want to waste a chance to learn something new. That decision would yield big dividends in the future. A door closes. A window opens. The cost of a university education can be a major obstacle to nearly anyone. For Pele, when her funding ran out, she had to leave school. She had worked hard, however, and learned all she could while there, including how to cook many different meals. As a wife and as a mother of young children, she thought hard about how she might use what she had learned to help support her family. Throughout her life, Pele has been taught to believe in God and to work hard. I decided to start my own business. She says, I now run a barbecue and salad stand cooking food that I learned how to make while going through school. Because of her business success, Pele makes enough money to take care of her immediate family as well as help care for her parents and siblings. Our family believes that faith without works is dead. She says, we have faith in God and believe that He will help us in every way, but we have to do our part. Island time. Pele still lives life on island time. She rises and retires with the sun and embraces the simple, peaceful Samoan lifestyle. And she understands and lives the following truth. Time flies on wings of lightning. We cannot call it back. Elder Ian S. Arden of the 70 has taught, time is never for sale. Time is a commodity that cannot, try as you may, be bought at any store for any price. Yet when time is wisely used, its value is immeasurable. Because Pele is trying to make the most of the time she has, God has prospered her and her family, and they have found joy even in the midst of challenges. She has a strong testimony, a successful business, and a bright future. We are very blessed, she says. A five-step plan for time management. If you're looking for ways to balance your busy schedule, consider the following five steps from My Foundation for Self-Reliance. 1. List tasks. Each morning, make a list of tasks to do, add names of people to serve. 2. Pray for guidance. Listen, commit to do your best. 3. Number your priorities. Put a 1 by the most important, a 2 by the next most important, and so on. 4. 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Report. Each night, report to Heavenly Father in prayer, ask questions, listen, repent, feel His love. End of the article, Time Well Spent, by David Dixon, Church Magazines, read by Casey Wayman.
3: I really don't want to talk about this, but I will. I'm just so mad. I didn't get asked to the junior prom and it's raining, which means by the time I get to school, I'm soaking wet.

0: and it made me totally forget that I put my jeans in the washer that morning, and I hate it when they sit wet like that all day and smell like mildew, but my mom said she put them in the dryer while I was at the swim team, and, you know, I'm just not going to go to the prom, no matter who asks me. I just want to stay home with my mom and dad.
1: Family.
0: And just hang out.
1: Isn't it about time?
0: Unless Dustin asks me.
1: From the Church of Jesus Christ of Latter-day Saints.
2: Come follow me. Matthew 14. How can Christ empower me to do wonderful things? Throughout our lives, as we grow closer to Christ and learn to hear the voice of the Spirit, we may be asked to do things we feel unsure about. Like Peter walking on water, we can be empowered to do what feels impossible so long as we focus on Christ and, as Elder Quentin L. Cook of the Quorum of the Twelve Apostles taught, live by faith and not by fear. From Leah Hona, November 2007. Activity. Read Matthew 14, verses 22 through 33, and outline Peter's experience. How could Peter walk on water? Why did he start to sink? How did the Lord rescue him? When we focus on Christ, he will always be there to help us. Discussion. What is the Lord inviting you to do? What can your faith help you accomplish? What can you do to overcome fear? Read by Scott Christopher.
3: Honey, I'm home.
4: Oh, I've got so much to tell you. Richard got an A on his math test you helped him study for. Oh. Judy has her band concert next Thursday.
3: Fine.
4: Robbie entered the Pee Wee Tennis Tournament and won his first match. Oh, and I think the yard needs some work tonight.
3: The yard can wait, honey. I thought we'd all go down to Ernie's for a double thick malt. What do you think?
4: I'm speechless.
1: Family. Isn't it about time?
3: So, what do you want to do after that?
4: How about we all play charades?
1: From the Church of Jesus Christ of Latter-day Saints.
5: Last word from church leaders. Come follow me. The sacrament and taking upon us the name of Jesus Christ. President Dallin H. Oaks, first counselor in the First Presidency. From an April 1985 General Conference address. Ensign, May 1985. Pages 80 to 82. Members of the Church of Jesus Christ of Latter-day Saints are commanded to partake of the sacrament each week. See Doctrine and Covenants, section 59, verse 9 and verse 12. In doing so, they witness unto God the Eternal Father that they are willing to take upon them the name of thy Son and always remember him and keep his commandments which he has given them. Doctrine and Covenants, section 20, verse 77, and Moroni, chapter 4, verse 3. Our witness that we are willing to take upon us the name of Jesus Christ renews a promise we made when we were baptized. Persons who are baptized witness before the church that they have truly repented of all their sins and are willing to take upon them the name of Jesus Christ, having a determination to serve him to the end. Doctrine and Covenants, section 20, verse 37. We also take upon us our Savior's name when we become members of his church, which, by his commandment, bears his name. See Doctrine and Covenants, section 115, verse 4, and 3 Nephi, chapter 27, verses 7 through 8. As true believers in Christ, we gladly take his name upon us. We also take upon us the name of Jesus Christ whenever we publicly proclaim our belief in him to friends and neighbors, fellow workers, and casual acquaintances. By witnessing our willingness to take upon us the name of Jesus Christ, we also signify our willingness to serve him and do the work of his kingdom. King Benjamin told his people, "There shall be no other name given, nor any other way nor means whereby salvation can come unto the children of men, only in and through the name of Christ, the Lord Omnipotent." Mosiah chapter 3, verse 17. Those who exercise faith in the sacred name of Jesus Christ and repent of their sins and enter into his covenant and keep his commandments can lay claim on the atoning sacrifice of Jesus Christ. Those who do so will be called by his name at the last day. This is what we should ponder as we partake of the sacred emblems of the sacrament. As we do so, we glory in the mission of the risen Lord, who lived and taught and suffered and died and rose again, that all mankind might have immortality and eternal life. End of the article. The sacrament and taking upon

0: Thus the Name of Jesus Christ, read by Dason Hawkins.
1: Ministering Principles, Ministering Through Sacrament Meeting. Sacrament Meeting provides opportunities to connect and minister to others. Sacrament Meeting is a time for spiritual nourishment and personal reflection on the Savior and His atonement. As we partake of the sacrament each week, we are edified together. See Doctrine and Covenants, section 84, verse 110. But seminar wards and branches bring with them heavy burdens, or aren't there at all. Here are a few opportunities for how we might use that sacred hour to minister to others and make a difference in their lives. Help make sacrament meeting better for those you minister to. The first step in learning how to minister is getting to know the individuals or families and their needs. There may be ways you can help make their sacrament worship experience better simply by learning more about them. For Mindy, a young mother of twin toddlers, the simple efforts of her ministering sister made a huge difference in her sacrament meeting experience every week. Because of my husband's work schedule, I take our twin daughters to church by myself every week, Mindy explains. It's really overwhelming to try to make it through all of the sacrament meeting with two busy toddlers, but my ministering sister has taken it upon herself to help me. She sits with us and helps me take care of my girls every week. Just having her next to me means so much and really eases my anxiety in their moments of tantrums or fussiness. I don't think she'll ever know how much her actions have impacted me at this time in my life. She saw my need as a young, anxiety-filled mother, and she helps make church a peaceful and happy place for all of us. Ideas to help those with specific needs. Counsel with Elders Quorum and Relief Society leaders about the needs of members. Leaders plan sacrament meeting talks to help meet members' needs. If those you minister to would benefit from hearing a certain message, share the idea with your leaders. If you know that someone has a disability or food allergy that prevents them from enjoying the blessings of the sacrament, ask them for details and what accommodations could be made to improve their worship experience. Share this information with your leaders. If someone you minister to or know about is homebound, either permanently or temporarily, ask your bishop if the sacrament can be given to them at home. You could even take notes during sacrament meeting and share them over the phone, through email, or in person. If someone you minister to has young children, you can offer to help them during sacrament meeting. If those you minister to don't often come to sacrament meeting, try to understand and consider ways you can help. If they need transportation, you could offer them a ride. If they feel unsupported by their family, you could invite them to sit with you. You could make special invitations to help them feel welcome and wanted at sacrament meeting. Remember, simple gestures go a long way. Speaking about ministering, Sister Jean B. Bingham, Relief Society General President, taught, "Sometimes we think we have to do something grand and heroic to count as serving our neighbors. Yet simple acts of service can have profound effects on others as well as on ourselves." In a small ward in Belgium, Avita often offers to translate for Spanish-speaking visitors and members during church meetings. One time, Avita was introduced to someone from the Dominican Republic who was learning about the church. He did know some English, but Spanish was his native language. So Evita offered to quietly translate for him in sacrament meeting, so he felt more comfortable. "Translating can sometimes make my Sabbath a little more hectic," Evita says. But following promptings to ask others if they need an interpreter definitely gives me a feeling of joy and warmth in knowing that I'm able to help them feel the Spirit and enjoy their meetings. Sacrament meeting can be a welcoming place for all. President Joseph Fielding Smith, 1876 through 1972, taught, "Sacrament meeting is the most sacred, the most holy of all the meetings of the church, in which case it's important to make sure all who are attending sacrament meeting feel welcome and spiritually fed, especially new members or members who have not attended for a while." Morania from New South Wales, Australia, befriended a woman who was learning about the church in her ward. "She has become one of my dear friends now," Morania says. "I love sitting with her in sacrament meeting every week, and I always ask how she's doing and if there's anything I can do to help her." After a while, Morania's friend was baptized. The efforts of ward members, as well as the welcoming atmosphere in sacrament meeting, played a huge part in her decision. Ideas to help through simple gestures. Talk to your leaders to see who might need a little extra service during sacrament meeting, or if you know of someone who does, make sure your leaders are aware of them. Sit quietly as you wait for the meeting to start. This will help the other broken hearts and sorrowing spirits that surround us, who need the peace that can come through reverence in a holy place. On Fast Sunday, consider dedicating your fasting and prayers to someone you minister to who may need extra comfort. Pray to know if there is somebody who could benefit from you sitting next to or near them during sacrament meeting, or if there is some other way you can help. Ideas to minister to returning or new members. When you are going to be speaking in sacrament meeting, you could invite friends, family, and others to come hear your message. You can look for and welcome those who are alone or who may need help. Ask if you can sit by them or invite them to sit with you. When the meeting ends, you can invite those you minister to and others to upcoming church activities, to the temple, or to a social event. If someone you minister to attends sacrament meeting but hasn't been for a while, you can ask them if they had any questions about what was taught. Tell them they're always welcome to approach you if there was a term, story, or piece of doctrine they don't understand. You can look up the answers together if necessary. End of the article, Ministering Principles, Ministering Through Sacrament Meeting, read by David Shaw.
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5: 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As a member of The Church of Jesus Christ of Latter-day Saints, you have the opportunity to teach the gospel. As a parent, son, daughter, sister, brother, or neighbor, you have the opportunity to teach.
6: Welcome to Teaching No Greater Call, a production of The Church of Jesus Christ of Latter-day Saints. I'm your host, Brother David McConkie, First Counselor in the Sunday School General Presidency. Today, we are talking about teaching the doctrine. With me today is Michael M. McConkie, a lifelong seminary teacher, and Tina M. Peterson, also a lifelong teacher and co-author of the book Understanding Isaiah. Well, I'm delighted to be with you today to talk about teaching, and particularly to talk about teaching the doctrine and using the scriptures in all that we do in our teaching in the church. Let me ask this question as we begin. Why is it that as we teach the gospel, that we center our efforts on the scriptures and the words of the living prophets? Why do we do this when we teach the gospel?
7: Well, I think we center on the scriptures because there is an amazing power in those recorded words. And if you look at even the Book of Mormon, the church wasn't even allowed to be organized, and they weren't allowed to do anything until that book got published in reality. And there's just an amazing power that comes through the word that speaks to individuals, each on their own standing and basis.
6: Okay. Sister Peterson?
8: If I were to try to figure out, I've pondered that power, and I think that power has the ability to be able to change not only the way that we perceive things, but to elevate our minds to a greater understanding of the way that the Lord perceives things. And that elevation, that endowment, in essence, to our minds that comes through that pure doctrine is what fuels and powers a change of heart. And I think that as we use that true doctrine as a tool in our own lives, in our homes, and in our families, and then also in our callings in the church as we teach, that we will find that people really stop to listen when doctrine is taught, because, not just because the Spirit is brought into the room, but because somehow that Spirit is able to change the way that they are able to perceive things.
6: That's an interesting thought. I hope today, as we talk about these things, that we can really get across the idea that there is power in teaching doctrine, not just that we feel good in a Sunday school class or that we leave feeling somehow edified, but there's literal power in teaching doctrine. And where does that power come from?
8: Well, that's an easy answer. That's a Sunday school answer.
6: Okay.
8: It comes from the Lord. Through the atonement, it comes from the glory of God as a gift to His children. A gift that is enhanced with every ordinance that we participate in and with every commandment that we are obedient to. Our hearts and our souls are opened ever more so to that doctrine, which is why you can go back to the scriptures time and time again and read the same doctrine over and over again, and yet come to those scriptures a changed individual and perceive them anew each time that you do.
6: Mm-hmm. Okay, Michael?
7: I've had a few friends in various positions, and I remember a temple president once telling me that everything in the scriptures has to do with the temple and the ordinances of the temple. And then I remember a bishop telling me that everything has to do with the bishop and his calling and the things that he's doing in his ward. And then you go into a primary class, and it has everything to do with the little children. It's absolutely miraculous that the power of the word can touch anyone in any circumstance and any age. And the Lord uses this vehicle for some reason to teach His children and to guide them and direct them.
6: Okay, so what does that mean for teachers in the church, or for parents, or any of us who are either having a specific calling to teach, or we teach as a part of our other responsibilities, like a parent, mother, or father? What does that mean for us? What is our responsibility then in teaching?
7: Well, I think one is to try and figure out how to get out of the way and to let the power of the word really have the power that the Lord has given it, and to allow people to really let it penetrate the heart. We don't need to entertain. We don't need to fluff up. We don't need to do too much, but present the word and allow them to read the word in the Lord's own words. And it's a miracle. It's amazing what that power has.
6: Okay. Sister Peterson, any comments on that as well?
8: I remember reading that it is a parent's responsibility to teach their children, especially the principles of faith in Jesus Christ and His atonement, repentance and baptism and the reception of the gift of the Holy Ghost, specifically before the age or by the age of 8, so that they're prepared to make decisions. And I have thought often about how that is supposed to be done. And we talk a lot about example and how you're supposed to set a good example as parents. But for me, teaching doctrine is something that doesn't just happen at family home evening. And it isn't just something that happens at a gospel doctrine class or in an institute class that I might be teaching. It happens while I'm standing next to my daughter at the kitchen sink and we're rinsing dishes together. It happens when I've got a captive audience in the van as we're all running to various activities that the kids are going to. We talk about the gospel and how it applies in our lives today, and the doctrines and how they apply in our lives today in all formats of life, which I think is what the Lord asked the Israelites to do in Deuteronomy, to speak while they were in the way, to teach when they're sitting down, to study when they rise up. in the mornings. It's supposed to be a constant effort of teaching doctrine. And I think that consistency not only makes it easier for us to teach it when we are on the spot in front of a large group of people because we have been consistently teaching and thinking about it in our home life, but that consistency also changes the atmosphere of our home and changes the attitudes of our children towards hearing that. It's not just something that they go and they sit in Sunday school and are bored with. They're used to hearing it and they're used to conversing about it. And so they will ask questions and they will challenge things that they don't understand and they'll ask for more.
6: And it becomes even part of their life, I would suspect, and that would be maybe even more important. Those teaching opportunities at home or in casual settings, maybe even more important than the formal settings that we're in.
8: I think they're far more important.
6: Okay.
8: I think my captive audience of one or two of my children is far greater than the classes that I teach.
7: You know, and I believe in the principle of osmosis. I remember growing up and my father having us read the Book of Mormon every day, and it looked like there was a gas leak in the house. I mean, everyone was unconscious and laying all over the place, and he continued to teach and continued to exercise his faith, and we read, and it's a miracle. I mean, I got on my mission, and I'd done some study and attended seminary and some other things, but I think that daily reading of the Book of Mormon by a righteous parent, as something happens to you, it goes in your cells, it goes in your body. It's an amazing thing to have something. And I'm sure he thought, what in the world am I doing? And look, every kid in this house is sound asleep. And he would try and figure out a way to motivate us and get us going. But I think blessings flow through obedience.
6: And again, it's that power of the doctrine, isn't it? And so as teachers, we'll maybe in confronted with a class, maybe it's a class of youth or even adults in the church that where people may not seem to be too interested in what you're talking about. And so how does it happen that people who may seemingly lack any interest in what you're teaching that day as a 14-year-old class teacher, what about those? Is it possible to get through them by teaching doctrine?
7: I think it is. I think you have to have faith and not abandon ship. And I think the tendency is for us to abandon ship too soon, don't you think? I mean, we kind of jump off because we're afraid if we're strictly in the scriptures or if we're teaching the doctrine that we're going to bore them or something else is going to happen. But I think you hold the course. And Elder Packer used to talk about little spiritual time bombs. And I think that doctrine gets planted deep in the heart. And then at a time that the Lord knows, those things can go off, and there's an awakening in that individual.
6: Okay, Sister Peterson?
8: It has been an interesting thing to watch as my son has come home from his seminary classes. He's 16 now, and as he has come home from his seminary classes, and he has talked with me about things that we have talked with each other before, but all of a sudden, he's old enough now, and he can kind of get it. And he got a little bit of it in his seminary class. And as we talk about it, he gets more of it. And I see the tears well up in his eyes as he's feeling the Spirit and as he is recognizing the truth for what it is. There is nothing more fulfilling as a mother than seeing that happen. And I think those little time bombs were planted all throughout his life. And there just comes a place and a time when they are ready to comprehend it and to act on it.
6: I love the way President Eyring described this. He talked about teaching people who may seemingly lack interest, and he said this, "Truth can prepare its own way. Simply hearing the words of doctrine can plant the seed of faith in the heart, and even a tiny seed of faith in Jesus Christ invites the Spirit." I love the concept that truth can prepare its own way, so that we needn't be the judges, need we, about all of these things. Our duty is to do what then?
7: Our duty is to teach from the scriptures as simply and clearly as possible, and then to allow the student time to teach us back and to express those things in their own words and to allow the Spirit to work on them and to reinforce it by them being able to give back. And in a small class situation, you can. In a large class, obviously, that's more difficult than to talk to a large group of people. But when possible, if we can allow them to have that opportunity to teach those things back, it's a wonderful thing.
6: Okay. You know, let's talk now about just some practical questions that come to every person who's teaching a Sunday school class or a Relief Society lesson or wherever setting they may be teaching the gospel of Jesus Christ in the church. Where do they begin then? What is their responsibility? How do they prepare themselves to teach that lesson that week? Sister Peterson?
8: You know, when I know that I'm going to be teaching a lesson on a certain block of scripture or on certain selected scriptures, if there's a topic, I sit down and I read those scriptures first, and I just feel after them. I ponder them. I think about them. I'll oftentimes do it several days beforehand, just the scriptures, no other material. And I'll think about them throughout the course of the day as I'm doing other things and feel where the Spirit is leading me to focus. And then after I've got that feel of where I need to focus, then I start going to comments that are made by other general authorities, the modern prophets, and other locations in the scriptures where those same things might be taught about. I kind of select through that what I hope is the Spirit guiding me, and what I feel is the Spirit guiding me.
6: Okay. Brother McConkie?
7: I think the hope is that that your life is in such an accord that the Spirit will be able to guide you, that obedience becomes really important. I think also if you are prayerful and mindful, most of the classes I teach the youth. I pretty well know the doctrine, and I know the doctrine in the block, but how am I going to teach it in a simple enough form that they'll be able to understand it and let the Spirit carry it into their hearts? And that's kind of hard. It's harder than you think. So the more you know and the more you study, the tendency is that I want to show them what I know, and I want to show them these neat things, and there are some wonderful things, and there's a place for that, I think. But in general, in a classroom, particularly of youth, you kind of have to figure out, how can I teach this doctrine clearly and simply that the Spirit can carry it with power to the heart? And a lot of that comes with staying in the Scriptures.
6: Okay. So both of you have talked about the Scriptures, and I was interested, Sister Peterson, in your comment that even in teaching a Sunday school class, for example, say it's a gospel doctrine class, that before you even would read the lesson that's been prepared by the church, you would read the block of Scriptures and try to determine what the Lord wants you to feel or what he wants you to teach from those Scriptures, even before you get into the lesson material. Has that been your experience, Brother McConkie?
7: I always read the block a few times, two or three times, one for information and one for understanding. See if you can use that. One of the great helps for me is the chapter headings to kind of go through. So if I'm not exactly sure what the doctrines are that are going to be in there, if I'm doing something as difficult, now for you it'd be easy understanding Isaiah, but if you didn't understand that chapter of Isaiah, how wonderful it is to have some chapter headings to kind of tell you what the major doctrines are and those things, so you can go in with an understanding of what's going to be presented in that material.
6: Have you ever been faced with the question of looking at the material that's been prepared in the church manuals, how in the world am I going to teach all of this material?
8: Absolutely. There are some courses of study and some lessons that are prepared in the manuals that are so expansive and could just one of the topics out of a list of three or four could take the entire block, the entire hour. And yet some of them are so profoundly worthy of being addressed that it's hard to decide between them. It's hard to decide between a lesson on the atonement, for example, and a lesson on charity. If you have them in the same, you know, block, those are things that we need, all of us need to focus on so diligently and so much and need to be reminded about so much. How do you choose? And yet they're such large topics. How do you choose?
6: That's the question for every teacher, isn't it?
8: It is.
6: First of all, is it possible to teach all the material properly that's in a manual in a lesson?
8: You could if you were going at about 90 miles an hour, and if you weren't bothering to stop to read the scriptures along the way, and if you really didn't have any class participation, you could manage to get it all out, but it wouldn't be a very worthwhile experience for the people participating.
6: If your goal was just to deliver information, I suppose it's possible, but if your goal is to try to reach the heart of that student, then at some point, don't we have to choose what we're going to teach from that material? And how do we make that choice?
7: You know, part of the way of making that choice is that many of the teachers in the church have a smaller class. So they've got a Sunday school class, or they got 8 or 10 kids, and over a period of time, they start to know those individuals, and they start to love them. And now as they read, the first thing they keep in mind is, okay, this is where I'm going to be teaching. I'm going to be teaching these individuals. I'm going to be teaching these 7 students. What will help Johnny? Johnny's having a struggle with his testimony now, or maybe his parents are struggling or something else. Is there something in this block that will help him? And is there a way I can teach it without pointing out that, but teach it in such a way that the Spirit's able to testify to him that these things are true? And so understanding your audience becomes critical. And that's where many new converts to the church have an advantage, because they understand the audience, because they're there. They're part of that audience, and they've got this great testimony, and they've got these things, and so they can speak their language.
9: Mm-hmm. Okay, Sister Peterson, anything to add to that?
8: I always walk into a teaching setting hopefully understanding my audience. And there have been times when I have, during the course of a single week, taught 11-year-old girls, taught seniors in an institute class, adults whose children are grown and who have been in the gospel all of their lives, and then taught youth who are a little bit bored with all of the Sunday school answers at a youth conference, all in the same week. And I try in each situation to go in knowing who it is that I am teaching to, but you can't always know every individual, especially if you are in an extremely large class, like teaching an institute class, or you're a guest speaker at a youth conference, and you don't know the individuals that you're talking to. And boy, what a balm prayer is in those circumstances. I hit my knees, and I ask the Lord to help me to understand what the needs are of the individuals that I'm going to be teaching, and to help me to focus in the places that He would have me focus for their specific needs, and what message specifically needs to be delivered to them. I don't ever teach without prayer. I don't ever prepare.
7: And my experience has been that usually the Lord guides, but it's not this big revelation, or it's not this huge thought, but it's more of a gentle hand that just kind of guides or directs or prompts you to go into a certain way. I've been amazed at how many times students will come back later and say, I learned this in your class today, or I'm so grateful you taught that. And I'll think back and I go, I didn't teach that. I'm not exactly sure how that worked. And then, as I thought, you know, you go back to the scripture block and you'll can see that you taught this scripture, but you only spent a few seconds on it. But all of a sudden, for some reason, that individual, as they read it, it just exploded. It just blossomed in them, and they got an answer to their prayers, not really through the teacher, but more through the power of the Word, more through the power of the Scriptures, and you happened to be there and were gentle enough that you didn't run it over with a truck. So that's a good thing, to be able to teach and follow those gentle promptings, because I'm not very good at getting the big, strong, earth-shaking movements. And so sometimes you wonder if you have the Spirit, but in hindsight, you look back and you see the hand of the Lord.
9: That's when, as we started the session, you talked about how it's important to start to teach, but get at it, but make sure you don't get in the way of the Spirit as a teacher.
7: And that's hard. That's the hardest thing, I think, for, I don't know if it is. Is it hard if you're off, you know, out of the Wasatch Front, and you're out in the world, and you're there, and you're just kind of getting it, and the gospel's so new and so excited. But as you study more and more here, it's hard to get out of the way, because there's just something in us that wants to show. And so that's difficult.
9: To show how much we know, or
7: I know the exact answer to that thing, and in reality, the Spirit doesn't want you to give the exact answer. The Spirit wants you to bring this up and then allow Him to work in the heart of that individual, because He has to discover it. So no matter how you present it, that individual still has to discover it. It has to come alive in him. And so somehow He's got to be given an opportunity to see the Scripture and to ponder it and to have that little time bomb go off.
9: Okay. Sister Peterson?
8: Sometimes I think it is a matter of pride, as you learn more and more, and sometimes therefore more recent converts who don't have that pride don't get in the way as often. But sometimes I also think it's a matter of excitement. Sometimes we just get excited to share. You get to feeling the Spirit, and you love what you're feeling, and you love what you're talking about, and you just don't want to stop. And so you just keep going. And there is a time and a place to stop and to let the class engage with the Spirit, to pause or to leave room for the Spirit to teach the class what it is that the Spirit wants each individual to learn. And so, yes, sometimes it is pride,
7: true.
8: But sometimes it's excitement too.
9: Yeah.
7: I gave a talk on my mission that was probably go down in the annals of church history as one of the worst talks ever given. And it was a talk on adoption, and it was kind of a deep doctrine. And I as a new missionary and kind of proud of what I knew. And afterwards, I had a brother come up, a brother Rooney, and he joined the church because the Spirit touched him. And I thought, later as I got a little more mature, I thought, oh my gosh, even in my weakness, even in my inability to talk, and even in the big mistakes I made in that, somehow God still touched this individual. So sometimes we're a little hard on ourselves in that we get excited or we do something and we think, oh, everything's lost. Sometimes the Lord even works with us. He works with these weak instruments and can still touch the heart of an individual through the Spirit, even though we were maybe way rustier and maybe way duller than the scalpel should have been. And so it's amazing how the Lord works not only with individuals, but he works with the imperfections of teachers. Mm-hmm. In allowing, I know you can't teach, but I'm still going to bring this person into the church, and I'm still going to let him have those blessings.
9: Isn't that the miracle of it all? Isn't that the miracle of teaching in the Church of Jesus Christ of Latter-day Saints, that the Lord is in it? If we will let the Lord be involved in the process, and even though we may be weak and simple, that the Lord can still teach.
7: He can still teach through you and through the Spirit, and it is a miracle.
8: It really is. I've had some health issues upon occasion in my life, and there are times when I have gone to teach a class thinking, I'm not even sure I'm going to be able to stand in front of this class, but if I'm not here to teach it, the class gets canceled, and I don't want to disappoint all of these people. And again, that prayer to the Lord that he will provide, not only for me to have the strength to be there, but for the lesson to have the strength to be carried into the hearts of people when I'm really not on my game and really not sure that I can even feel the Spirit because my head is pounding so hard. And he does. He carries the ball, absolutely, even when we are only at our half best.
7: It's a miracle.
9: So tell me, we've talked about having the Spirit with us as we teach, and we've talked about preparation for teaching. Is there anything we've talked about reading the Scriptures? Anything else involved in your preparation for teaching?
8: Brother McConkie here, I've got two Brother McConkies here, Michael McConkie here, mentioned that we have to be living lives in harmony with the gospel as much as we possibly can, that the life that we live allows us to bring that Spirit into that room along with the individuals and how they come prepared to receive that Spirit and to bring the Spirit into the room as well. But I think that our obedience, our desire, our continuous study and continuous efforts to do the things that we are supposed to be doing. Obviously, we're not all perfect and we're not going to be perfect all of the time, but that push, that effort to be doing what the Lord asks us to do is an important part of preparation for any teaching responsibility.
9: Okay, so we prepare ourselves personally. Anything else, Brother McConkie?
7: You know, as I thought, we might try listening to General Conference and just listen to how the brethren teach so we get that perfect example. But also to listen to the instruction they give. And sometimes it's hard for a teacher to change. And we get a little older, and it's hard to change, and we're used to doing things. But they give a lot of instruction on teaching. President Eyringstock, that you referred to, and President Holland, Elder Holland, and so many of these brethren teach directly on teaching. And if we would humble ourselves and really look at those talks, we could become better teachers. Because they give such great insights and such great instruction and just have such a power and such vast experience, which we don't have. I see a small classroom. They go around the world and they give us instruction and help in really becoming much greater teachers.
9: So if you were giving counsel or advice to a new teacher in the church, someone who doesn't have a lot or maybe no teaching experience, what advice would that be to that, maybe a new member of the church or a new teacher, and they're scared to death to teach? They've never done it before. What advice would you give them, Brother McConkie?
7: My advice would be relax and enjoy what you've got. This calling is marvelous, and you've got students there that you're going to be with and teach and have a great impact on their life, and the reality is those students will teach. The greatest lessons I've learned have not been through personal study, but it's been through comments made by students. It's been experiences. It's seeing their lives. It's seeing the miracle of the gospel come forth. And really, there is great power in the students that are there. They have testimonies. They have the scriptures. They have a desire to understand the doctrine. With that, all you have to do is light that little spark. And then just kind of gently guide and watch things happen. So it's not as difficult as it appears. You just have to love them and then kind of get out of the way and let the Spirit do its work and help them to understand these pure, simple doctrines and have them teach them back. It's a great experience.
9: Sister Peterson, any advice you would have for a young or a new teacher in the church?
8: Whenever you're given a teaching assignment, as you prepare for it, find what it is that touches your heart the most. Find what it is that speaks to your soul through the Spirit, what you've learned, and teach that. Because when you teach from a perspective of a conversion to the principle or to the doctrine that you are teaching, you will teach with greater power through the Spirit than you do if you are just reading words off of a page.
9: I agree. Teach what you love and love those you teach, I suppose.
8: Absolutely. Okay. Absolutely.
9: Well, let's talk about people who've been teaching for years and years and years, who may have a great understanding of the gospel and doctrines. What are some of the challenges they may face in their teaching? We'll begin with you, Sister Peterson.
8: I think we've kind of already addressed one of the greatest challenges is to get out of the way, to recognize that we may know a marvelous amount about a very small little section of Scripture, but that doesn't mean that we should be sharing it all.
9: Okay.
7: I agree with that, and I think the difficulty is, how do I teach simply and purely? I've always believed that the Holy Ghost will carry into the heart of man things that are stated simply and purely, because it doesn't have to deal with all the clutter. So if you make a simple statement, God is your heavenly Father, and He loves you, and you are His Son, and then you pause for a moment, then the Spirit will witness that that's true. Simple little truths that stated with conviction and with faith have great power. And it's difficult to stay simple. The older you get and the more experiences you have and the more stories you've got and the more everything else, you discover as you get older, they really do get in the way. And so it's that ability to stay simple.
9: So in some respects, a brand new teacher in the church, a young teacher, has some advantage over someone who may have been in the church and teaching for years and years. Would that be your observations?
8: They do not have the advantage on an emotional level. They will be more terrified. But at the same time, they will have a far greater advantage in being able to have the Spirit to help to uphold the lesson, because they will be out of the way a little bit more.
9: And they will have to depend on the Spirit more.
8: Absolutely.
7: And I love listening to a new teacher. I remember Dad coming home, my father coming home. He'd been a temple president, been a mission president. He said all these things, said, "I've just gone to the best meeting I ever went to." And I asked him what the meeting was about, and it was a young 12-year-old boy who gave a talk. And he says, "I think it was maybe the best talk I've ever heard in the church." Well, that comes from someone who's a gospel scholar and who has had vast experiences. But in his old age, just enjoyed thoroughly the promptings of the Spirit and the communications of the Spirit. We ought to be able to learn always from those new converts. We ought to be able to learn always from young students in a class, and to really listen and to share that Spirit with them.
9: So in reality, who is the teacher in the class?
7: It's always the Spirit.
9: So it's always the Spirit. So it doesn't matter if we're new or old in the church. If we can just get out of the way and let the Spirit teach, that would be our responsibility, wouldn't it?
8: Absolutely.
9: Thank you for listening to this episode of Teaching No Greater Call, brought to you by The Church of Jesus Christ of Latter-day Saints.
10: Share the pure love of Christ from The Church of Jesus Christ of Latter-day Saints.

Jesus the Christ by James E. Talmadge, read by Bradley Ross. Chapter 24. From Sunshine to Shadow. Our Lord's descent from the holy heights of the Mount of Transfiguration was more than a physical return from greater to lesser altitudes. It was a passing from sunshine into shadow, from the effulgent glory of heaven to the mists of worldly passions and human unbelief. It was the beginning of his rapid descent into the valley of humiliation. From lofty converse with divinely appointed ministers, from supreme communion with his Father and God, Jesus came down to a scene of disheartening confusion and a spectacle of demonized dominion before which even his apostle stood in impotent despair. To his sensitive and sinless soul, the contrast must have brought superhuman anguish. Even to us who read the brief account thereof, it is appalling. Healing of youthful demoniac. Jesus and the three apostles returned from the mount on the morrow following the transfiguration. This fact suggests the assumption that the glorious manifestation had occurred during the night. At or near the base of the mountain, the party found the other apostles, and with them a multitude of people, including some scribes or rabbis. There was evidence of disputation and disturbance amongst the crowd, and plainly the apostles were on the defensive. At the unexpected approach of Jesus, many of the people ran to meet him with respectful salutations. Of the contentious scribes, he asked, "What question ye with them?" Thus assuming the burden of the dispute, whatever it might be, and so relieving the distressed disciples from further active participation. The scribes remained silent. Their courage had vanished when the Master appeared. A man, one of the multitude, gave, though indirectly, the answer. "Master," said he, kneeling at the feet of Christ, "I have brought unto thee my son, which hath a dumb spirit. And wheresoever he taketh him, he teareth him, and he foameth, and gnasheth with his teeth, and pineth away. And I spake to thy disciples, that they should cast him out, and they could not." The disciples' failure to heal the stricken youth had evidently brought upon them hostile criticism, taunts, and ridicule from the unbelieving scribes, and their discomfiture must have been intensified by the thought that through them doubt had been cast upon the authority and power of their Lord. Pained in spirit at this, another instance of dearth of faith and consequent lack of power among his chosen and ordained servants, Jesus uttered an exclamation of intense sorrow. "O faithless generation, how long shall I be with you? How long shall I suffer you?" These words, in which there is evident reproof, however mild and pitying it may be, were addressed primarily to the apostles. Whether exclusively so, or to them and others, is of minor importance. As Jesus directed, the afflicted lad was brought nearer, and the tormenting demon, finding himself in the Master's presence, threw his youthful victim into a terrible paroxysm, so that the boy fell to the ground and wallowed in convulsions, and while frothing and foaming at the mouth. With calm deliberation, which contrasted strongly with the eager impatience of the distracted parent, Jesus inquired as to when the malady had first befallen the lad. "Of a child," answered the father, adding, "and ofttimes it hath cast him into the fire and into the waters to destroy him." With pathetic eagerness he implored, "If thou canst do anything, have compassion on us and help us." The man spoke of his son's affliction as though shared by himself. "Help us," was his prayer. To this qualifying expression, "if thou canst do anything," which implied a measure of uncertainty as to the ability of the Master to grant what he asked, and this perhaps as, in part, a result of the failure of the apostles, Jesus replied, "If thou canst believe," and added, "all things are possible to him that believeth." The man's understanding was enlightened. Up to that moment, he had thought that all depended upon Jesus. He now saw that the issue rested largely with himself. It is noteworthy that the Lord specified belief rather than faith as the condition essential to the case. The man was evidently trustful and assuredly fervent in his hope that Jesus could help, but it is doubtful that he knew what faith really meant. He was receptive and eagerly teachable, however, and the Lord strengthened his feeble and uncertain belief. The encouraging explanation of the real need stimulated him to a more abounding trust. Weeping in an agony of hope, he cried out, "Lord, I believe."
And then, realizing the darkness of error from which he was just beginning to emerge, he added penitently, "Help thou my unbelief." Looking compassionately upon the writhing sufferer at his feet, Jesus rebuked the demon thus, "Thou dumb and deaf spirit, I charge thee, come out of him and enter no more into him." And the spirit cried and rent him sore and came out of him. And he was as one dead, insomuch that many said, "He is dead." But Jesus took him by the hand and lifted him up, and he arose. And as Luke adds, "and delivered him again to his father." The permanency of the cure was assured by the express command that the evil spirit enter no more into the lad. It was no relief from that present attack alone. The healing was permanent. The people were amazed at the power of God manifested in the miracle, and the apostles who had tried and failed to subdue the evil spirit were disturbed. While on their mission, though away from their master's helpful presence, they had successfully rebuked and cast out evil spirits as they had received special power and commission to do. But now, during his absence of a day, they had found themselves unable. When they had retired to the house, they asked of Jesus, "Why could not we cast him out?" The reply was, "Because of your unbelief." And in further explanation, the Lord said, "Howbeit this kind goeth not out but by prayer and fasting." Hereby we learn that the achievements possible to faith are limited or conditioned by the genuineness and purity, the unmixed quality of that faith. "O ye of little faith, where is your faith, and wherefore didst thou doubt?" are forms of admonitory reproof that had been repeatedly addressed to the apostles of the Lord. The possibilities of faith were now thus further affirmed. "Verily I say unto you, if ye have faith as a grain of mustard seed, ye shall say unto this mountain, remove hence to yonder place, and it shall remove, and nothing shall be impossible unto you." The comparison between effective faith and a grain of mustard seed is one of quality rather than of quantity. It connotes living, virile faith, like unto the seed, however small, from which a great plant may spring, in contrast with a lifeless artificial imitation, however prominent or demonstrative. The Lord's death and resurrection again predicted. From the locality whereat the last miracle was wrought, Jesus departed with the 12 and passed through Galilee toward Capernaum. It is probable that they traveled by the less frequented roads, as he desired that his return should not be publicly known. He had gone into comparative retirement for a season, primarily, it seems, in quest of opportunity to more thoroughly instruct the apostles in their preparation for the work, which, within a few months, they would be left to carry on without his bodily companionship. They had solemnly testified that they knew him to be the Christ. To them, therefore, he could impart much that the people in general were wholly unprepared to receive. The particular theme of his special and advanced instruction to the 12 was that of his approaching death and resurrection. And this was dwelt upon again and again, for they were slow or unwilling to comprehend. "Let these sayings sink down into your ears," was his forthful prelude on this occasion in Galilee. Then followed the reiterated prediction, spoken in part in the present tense, as though already begun in fulfillment. "The Son of Man is delivered into the hands of men, and they shall kill him. And after that he is killed, he shall rise the third day." We read with some surprise that the apostles still failed to understand. Luke's comment is, "But they understood not this saying, and it was hid from them, that they perceived it not, and they feared to ask him of that saying." The thought of what the Lord's words might mean, even in its faintest outline, was terrifying to those devoted men, and their failure to comprehend was in part due to the fact that the human mind is loath to search deeply into anything it desires not to believe. The tribute money supplied by a miracle. Jesus and his followers were again in Capernaum. There, Peter was approached by a collector of the temple tax, who asked, "Doth not your master pay tribute?" Peter answered, "Yes."
It is interesting to find that the inquiry was made of Peter and not directly of Jesus. This circumstance may be indicative of the respect in which the Lord was held by the people at large, and may suggest the possibility of doubt in the collector's mind as to whether Jesus was amenable to the tax, since priests and rabbis generally claimed exemption. The annual capitation tax here referred to amounted to half a shekel, or a didrachma, corresponding to about 33 cents in our money, and this had been required of every male adult in Israel since the days of the Exodus, though during the period of captivity the requirement had been modified. This tribute, as prescribed through Moses, was originally known as atonement money, and its payment was in the nature of a sacrifice to accompany supplication for ransom from the effects of individual sin. At the time of Christ, the annual contribution was usually collected between early March and the Passover. If Jesus was subject to this tax, he was at this time several weeks in arrears. The conversation between Peter and the tax collector had occurred outside the house. When Peter entered and was about to inform the master concerning the interview, Jesus forestalled him, saying, "What thinkest thou, Simon? Of whom do the kings of earth take custom or tribute? Of their own children, or of strangers?" Peter saith unto him, "Of strangers." Jesus saith unto him, "Then are the children free." Peter must have seen the inconsistency of expecting Jesus, the acknowledged Messiah, to pay atonement money, or a tax for temple maintenance, inasmuch as the temple was the house of God, and Jesus was the Son of God, and particularly since even earthly princes were exempted from capitation dues. Peter's embarrassment over his inconsiderate boldness in pledging payment for his master without first consulting him was relieved, however, by Jesus, who said, "Notwithstanding, lest we should offend them, go thou to the sea, and cast an hook, and take up the fish that first cometh up. And when thou hast opened his mouth, thou shalt find a piece of money. That take, and give unto them for me and thee." The money was to be paid, not because it could be rightfully demanded of Jesus, but lest non-payment give offense and furnish to his opponents further excuse for complaint. The piece of money, which Jesus said Peter would find in the mouth of the fish that took his bait, is more correctly designated by the literal translation, stater, indicating a silver coin equivalent to a shekel, or 2 didrachmas, and therefore the exact amount of the tax for 2 persons. "That take, and give unto them, for me and thee," said Jesus. It is notable that he did not say, "for us." In his associations with men, even with the 12, who of all were nearest and dearest to him, our Lord always maintained his separate and unique status, in every instance making the fact apparent that he was essentially different from other men. This is illustrated by his expressions, "My Father and your Father," "My God and your God," instead of "Our Father and our God." He reverently acknowledged that he was the Son of God in a literal sense that did not apply to any other being. While the circumstances of the finding of the stater in the fish are not detailed, and the actual accomplishment of the miracle is not positively recorded, we cannot doubt that what Jesus had promised was realized, as otherwise there would appear no reason for introducing the incident into the gospel narrative. The miracle is without a parallel or even a remotely analogous instance. We need not assume that the stater was other than an ordinary coin that had fallen into the water, nor that it had been taken by the fish in any unusual way. Nevertheless, the knowledge that there was in the lake a fish having a coin in its gullet, that the coin was of the denomination specified, and that that particular fish would rise and be the first to rise to Peter's hook, is an incomprehensible to man's finite understanding, as are the means by which any of Christ's miracles were wrought. The Lord Jesus held and holds dominion over the earth, the sea, and all that in them is, for by his word and power were they made. The Lord's purpose in so miraculously supplying the money should be studiously considered. The assumption that superhuman power had to be invoked because of a supposed condition of extreme poverty on the part of Jesus and Peter is unwarranted. Even if Jesus and his companions had actually been penniless, Peter and his fellow fishermen could easily have cast their net and, with ordinary success, have obtained fish enough to sell for the needed amount. Moreover, we find no instance of a miracle wrought by the Lord for personal gain or relief of his own need, however pressing.
it appears probable that by the means employed for obtaining the money, Jesus intentionally emphasized his exceptional reasons for redeeming Peter's pledge that the tax would be paid. The Jews, who did not know Jesus as the Messiah, but only as a teacher of superior ability and a man of unusual power, might have taken offense had he refused to pay the tribute required of every Jew. On the other hand, to the apostles, and particularly to Peter, who had been the mouthpiece of all in the Great Confession, the payment of the tax in ordinary course, and without explanation by Jesus, might have appeared as an admission that he was subject to the temple, and therefore less than he claimed, and less than they had confessed him to be. His catechization of Peter had clearly demonstrated that he maintained his right as the king's son, and yet would condescend to voluntarily give what could not rightly be demanded. Then, in conclusive demonstration of his exalted status, he provided the money by the utilization of knowledge such as no other man possessed. As a little child, on the way to Capernaum, the apostles had questioned among themselves, as they supposed, beyond the master's hearing. Questioning had led to argument, and argument to disputation. The matter about which they were so greatly concerned was as to who among them should be the greatest in the kingdom of heaven. The testimony they had received convinced them beyond all doubt that Jesus was the long-awaited Christ, and this had been supplemented and confirmed by his unqualified acknowledgment of his messianic dignity. With minds still tinctured by the traditional expectation of the Messiah as both spiritual Lord and temporal King, and remembering some of the Master's frequent references,

desired. Who of them was to be prime minister? Who would be chancellor? Who the commander of the troops? Personal ambition had already engendered jealousy in their hearts. When they were together with Jesus in the house at Capernaum, the subject was brought up again. Mark tells us that Jesus asked, "What is it that ye disputed among yourselves by the way?" And that they answered not, because, as may be inferred, they were ashamed. From Matthew's record, it may be understood that the apostles submitted the question for the master's decision. The apparent difference in circumstance is unimportant. Both accounts are correct. Christ's question to them may have eventually brought out their questions to him. Jesus, comprehending their thoughts and knowing their unenlightened state of mind on the matter that troubled them, gave them an illustrated lesson. Calling a little child, whom he lovingly took into his arm, he said, "Verily, I say unto you, except ye be converted and become as little children, ye shall not enter into the kingdom of heaven. Whosoever therefore shall humble himself as this little child, the same is greatest in the kingdom of heaven. And whoso shall receive one such little child in my name receiveth me. But whoso shall offend one of these little ones which believe in me, it were better for him that a millstone were hanged about his neck, and that he were drowned in the depth of the sea." With this lesson, we may profitably associate a later teaching that little children are typical of the kingdom of heaven. Even the apostles were in need of conversion. Respecting the matter at issue, their hearts were turned, partly at least, from God and his kingdom. They had to learn that genuine humility is an attribute essential to citizenship in the community of the blessed, and that the degree of humility conditions whatsoever there is akin to rank in the kingdom. For therein the humblest shall be greatest. Christ would not have had his chosen representatives become childish, far from it. They had to be men of courage, fortitude, and force. But he would have them become childlike. The distinction is important. Those who belong to Christ must become like little children in obedience, truthfulness, trustfulness, purity, humility, and faith. The child is an artless, natural, trusting believer. The childish one is careless, foolish, and neglectful. In contrasting these characteristics, note the counsel of Paul. "Brethren, be not children in understanding.

Then, repeating some of the precious truths embodied in his memorable Sermon on the Mount, he urged the overcoming of evil propensities, whatever the sacrifice, as it is better that a man undergo surgical treatment, though he lose thereby a hand, a foot, or an eye, than that his whole body be involved and his life forfeited. So is it commanded that he cut off, tear away, or root out from his soul the passions of evil, which, if suffered to remain, shall surely bring him under condemnation. In that state, his conscience shall gnaw as an undying worm, and his remorse shall be as a fire that cannot be quenched. Every human soul shall be tested as by fire, and as the flesh of the altar sacrifices had to be seasoned with salt, as a type of preservation from corruption, so also the soul must receive the saving salt of the gospel. And that salt must be pure and potent, not a dirty mixture of inherited prejudice and unauthorized tradition that has lost whatever saltness it may once have had. Have salt in yourselves, and have peace one with another, was the Lord's admonition to the disputing 12. As applicable to children of tender years and to childlike believers, young and old, the Savior gave to the apostles this solemn warning and profound statement of fact. Take heed that ye despise not one of these little ones, for I say unto you that in heaven their angels do always behold the face of my Father which is in heaven. The mission of the Christ was presented at that of saving those who are temporarily lost, and who, but for his aid, would be lost forever. In elucidation of his meaning, the teacher presented a parable, which has found place among the literary treasures of the world. The Parable of the Lost Sheep. How think ye, if a man have 100 sheep, and one of them be gone astray, doth he not leave the 99, and go into the mountains, and seeketh that which is gone astray? And if so be that he find it, verily I say unto you, he rejoiceth more of that sheep than of the 99 which went not astray. Even so it is not the will of your Father which is in heaven, that one of these little ones should perish. In this effective analogy, the saving purpose of Christ's mission is made prominent. He is verily the Savior. The shepherd is portrayed as leaving the 99, pastured or folded in safety we cannot doubt, while he goes alone into the mountains to seek the one that has strayed. In finding and bringing back the wayward sheep, he has more joy than that of knowing the others are yet safe. In a later version of this splendid parable, as addressed to the murmuring Pharisees and scribes at Jerusalem, the Master said of the shepherd on his finding the lost sheep, "And when he hath found it, he layeth it on his shoulders, rejoicing. And when he cometh home, he calleth together his friends and neighbors, saying unto them, Rejoice with me, for I have found my sheep which was lost. I say unto you that likewise joy shall be in heaven over one sinner that repenteth, more than over 99 just persons which need no repentance." Many have marveled that there should be greater rejoicing over the recovery of one stray sheep, or the saving of a soul that had been as one lost, than over the many who have not been in such jeopardy. In the safe-folded 99, the shepherd had continued joy, but to him came a new accession of happiness, brighter and stronger because of his recent grief, when the lost was brought back to the fold. To this parable, in connection with others of analogous import, we shall recur in a later chapter. In My Name. In continuation of the lesson illustrated by the little child, Jesus said, "Whosoever shall receive this child in My name receiveth Me. And whosoever shall receive Me receiveth him that sent Me. For he that is least among you all, the same shall be great." It may have been Christ's reference to deeds done in His name that prompted John to interject a remark at this point. "Master, we saw one casting out devils in Thy name, and he followeth not us, and we forbade him, because he followeth not us." But Jesus said, "Forbid him not, for there is no man which shall do a miracle in My name that can lightly speak evil of Me. For he that is not against us is on our part." The young apostle had allowed his zeal for the Master's name to lead to intolerance. That the man who had attempted to do good in the name of Jesus was evidently sincere, and that his efforts were acceptable to the Lord, we cannot doubt. His act was essentially different from the unrighteous assumption for which some others were afterward rebuked. He was certainly a believer in Christ, and may have been one of the class from which the Lord was soon to select and commission special ministers in the 70. In the state of divided opinion then,

0: existing among the people concerning Jesus, it was fair to say that all who were not opposed to him were at least tentatively on his side. On other occasions, he asserted that those who were not with him were against him. My brother and I. The proper method of adjusting differences between brethren and the fundamental principles of church discipline were made subjects of instruction to the 12. The first step is thus prescribed. Moreover, if thy brother shall trespass against thee, go, and tell him his fault between thee and him alone. If he shall hear thee, thou hast gained thy brother. The rule of the rabbis was that the offender must make the first advance, but Jesus taught that the injured one should not wait for his brother to come to him, but go himself, and seek to adjust the difficulty. By so doing, he might be the means of saving his brother's soul. If the offender proved to be obdurate, the brother who had suffered the trespass was to take two or three others with him, and again try to bring the transgressor to repentant acknowledgment of his offense. Such a course provided for witnesses, by whose presence later misrepresentation would be guarded against. Extreme measures were to be adopted only after all gentler means had failed. Should the man persist in his obstinacy, the case was to be brought before the church, and in the event of his neglect or refusal to heed the decision of the church, he was to be deprived of fellowship, thereby becoming in his relation to his former associates as an heathen man and a publican. In such state of non-membership, he would be a fit subject for missionary effort. But until he became repentant and manifested willingness to make amends, he could claim no rights or privileges of communion in the church. Continued association with the unrepentant sinner may involve the spread of his disaffection and the contamination of others through his sin. Justice is not to be dethroned by mercy. The revealed order of discipline in the restored church is similar to that given to the apostles of old. The authority of the 12 to administer the affairs of church government was attested by the Lord's confirming to them as a body the promise before addressed to Peter, "Verily I say unto you, whatsoever ye shall bind on earth shall be bound in heaven, and whatsoever ye shall loose on earth shall be loosed in heaven." Through unity of purpose and unreserved sincerity, they would have power with God, as witness the Master's further assurance, "Again I say unto you, that if two of you shall agree on earth as touching anything that they shall ask, it shall be done for them of my Father which is in heaven. For where two or three are gathered together in my name, there I am in the midst of them." Peter here broke in with a question, "Lord, how oft shall my brother sin against me and I forgive him? Till seven times?" He would fain have some definite limit set, and he probably considered the tentative suggestion of seven times as a very liberal measure, inasmuch as the rabbis prescribed a triple forgiveness only. He may have chosen seven as the next number above three, having a special Pharisaical significance. The Savior's answer was enlightening. Jesus saith unto him, "I say not unto thee until seven times, but until 70 times 7. This reply must have meant to Peter, as it means to us, that to forgiveness man may set no bounds. The forgiveness, however, must be merited by the recipient. The instruction was made memorable by the following story. The Parable of the Unmerciful Servant. Therefore is the kingdom of heaven likened unto a certain king, which would take account of his servants. And when he had begun to reckon, one was brought unto him, which owed him 10,000 talents. But forasmuch as he had not to pay, his lord commanded him to be sold, and his wife and children, and all that he had, and payment to be made. The servant therefore fell down and worshipped him, saying, "Lord, have patience with me, and I will pay thee all." Then the lord of that servant was moved with compassion, and loosed him, and forgave him the debt. But the same servant went out, and found one of his fellow servants, which owed him 100 pence. And he laid hands on him, and took him by the throat, saying, "Pay me that thou owest." And his fellow servant fell down at his feet and besought him, saying, "Have patience with me, and I will pay thee all." And he would not, but went and cast him into prison till he should pay the debt. So when his fellow servants saw what was done, they were very sorry, and came and told unto their lord all that was done. Then his lord, after that he had called him, and said unto him, "O thou wicked servant, I forgave thee all that debt because thou desirest me. Shouldst not thou also have had compassion on thy fellow servant, even as I had pity on thee? And his Lord was wroth, and delivered him to the tormentors, till he should pay all that was due unto him. So likewise shall my heavenly Father do also unto you, if ye from your hearts forgive not every one his brother their trespasses. 10,000 talents are specified as expressive of a sum so great as to put the debtor beyond all reasonable possibility of paying. We may regard the man as a trusted official, one of the king's ministers, who had been charged with the custody of the royal revenues, or one of the chief treasurers of taxes. That he is called a servant introduces no inconsistency, as in an absolute monarchy, all but the sovereign are subjects and servants. The selling of the debtor's wife and children and all that he had would not have been in violation of the law in the supposed case, which implies the legal recognition of slavery. The man was in arrears of debt. He did not come before his Lord voluntarily, but had to be brought. So in the affairs of our individual lives, periodical reckonings are inevitable. And while some debtors report of their own accord, others have to be cited to appear. The messengers who serve the summons may be adversity, illness, the approach of death, but whatever, whoever they are, they enforce a rendering of our accounts. The contrast between 10,000 talents and 100 pence is enormous. In his fellow servant's plea for time in which to pay the 100 pence, the greater debtor should have reminded of the dire straits from which he had just been relieved. The words, "Have patience with me, and I will pay thee all," were identical to those of his own prayer to the king. The base ingratitude of the unmerciful servant justified the king in revoking the pardon once granted. The man came under condemnation, not primarily for defalcation and debt, but for lack of mercy, after having received of mercy so abundantly. He, as an unjust plaintiff, had invoked the law. As a convicted transgressor, he was to be dealt with according to the law. Mercy is for the merciful. As a heavenly jewel, it is to be received with thankfulness and used with sanctity, not to be cast into the mire of undeservedness. Justice may demand retribution and punishment. With what measure ye meet, it shall be measured to you again. The conditions under which we may confidently implore pardon are set forth in the form of prayer prescribed by the Lord. Forgive us our debts, as we forgive our debtors.
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4: We may say that we follow the admonition of Paul. We believe all things. We hope.

0: Welcome to Why I Believe. My name is Rick Starr. We're here in Mesa, Arizona for our show today. And our guest today is Heather Sandstrom. Welcome, Heather.
1: Thank you.
0: I'd like to introduce you a little bit. First of all, Heather is the granddaughter of President Ezra Taft Benson. And she has some wonderful stories to share with us about her experiences with her grandfather. Heather is also has had a career as a TV anchorwoman in places like New York City, Boston, Canada, and Utah and Oregon. Heather, you wanted to be a mom, and so you set that career aside at one point in your life. Heather also has many achievements in her life, including Miss Teen Calgary, USA National College Queen, Miss Utah, Mrs. Oregon, and Arizona's Young Mother of the Year. One other thing that we'll touch on that I think will be very interesting in this program, Heather, today, is you're a cancer survivor.
1: Yes.
0: So
1: twice.
0: You've had some really interesting experiences there, miraculous experiences that I'm excited for our listeners to hear about. So we welcome you, Heather, to Why I Believe today. Let's begin with getting to know you a little bit. You are Canadian.
1: Yes, I grew up in Calgary, Canada. My dad was a heart surgeon, and my mother was an opera singer.
0: Oh, really?
1: But she was the daughter of President Benson, the oldest daughter. There's two boys and four girls, and she was the oldest daughter. So actually, my grandma and Grandpa Benson set them up on a date. She was the lead singer for the a cappella choir at BYU. And my dad was a surgeon in Canada, just a brand new surgeon. And my Grandpa Walker was actually stake president in Canada for years. So Grandpa Benson had stayed at their home and knew they had a son that was a...
0: So your mother is actually a U.S. citizen.
1: She's a U.S. citizen, so I'm dual citizen.
0: Oh, okay.
1: In the United States, they just recognize U.S. citizenship, so I vote here. But I was born and raised in Calgary. So Grandma and Grandpa set them up on a blind date. My mom was singing for the a cappella choir, and the two grandmas were in the back seat of the car, and they went on a house call. So that did it. And that's how they met, and she moved to Canada, and... So they got married in the Salt Lake Temples.
0: You grew up in Calgary.
1: Yes. And then I went to Brigham Young University and met my husband there at BYU. And I was a broadcast journalism major. I did news and reporting at KBYU for years and then got a job in Oregon. And my husband and I, we got married 2 days after I graduated. And my Grandpa Benson married us. So that was a neat
0: experience. Oh, that's great. That's great.
1: And then I got a job in Oregon doing the news on a TV station there, and my husband transferred from BYU to University of Oregon. And then he got accepted to dental school at several different schools, but he chose to go to Boston University because my dad had done surgery training in Boston. He said, go there. That's such a great place. So we lived in Boston for 4 years, and I was over the public affairs of the church in Boston.
0: Oh, wow.
1: We lived there and did a talk show just once a week so that I could be home with my little babies.
0: Oh, that's wonderful. Yeah. You know, I know our listeners are going to want to know this. What is it like to be a granddaughter of a prophet?
1: Oh, it was a tremendous experience. I mean, to me, he was like a normal grandpa. They'd come to Canada quite a bit in the summer. He loved to go on boat rides, and at Christmas, they'd come several times, and he'd go on... He loved bobsled rides with the horse-drawn carriage.
0: Oh, yeah.
1: Loved that, because he grew up as a farmer in Idaho.
0: Yeah, and he's quite an... He was an outdoorsman.
1: He was.
0: A scouter.
1: He was a big scouter.
0: Yeah.
1: Big outdoorsman, big horseman. So he loved Canada, the outdoors. But then we'd go to conference every 6 months and stay in Utah, and we'd get to go to conference with them. But he was so funny when I was at BYU. He'd always call and say, do you want to go to the basketball game with me and Grandma at BYU and bring a date? Or do you want to go to one of the dances or the devotional? In fact, one time he was speaking at the devotional at BYU, and they asked, my news director at KBYU asked if I would get Grandpa to do an interview, to have me interview him. And I knew he was so busy and swamped. And he said, I would love to, but I don't know. I've got so many meetings. I'll see what I can arrange. He said, but for my granddaughter, I'll do it. So so he arranged it and came down with all the security guys down to KBYU studios, and I got to interview him. That was awesome. He was just tremendous. And he got me interested in politics and in defending marriage, defending families, and defending our country and our freedom. But anyway, he was so fun at BYU because he'd say, bring your date to the game. And I didn't want to tell my date, oh, my grandpa Benson is, you know, inviting us. So I just said, do you want to go to the game? My grandparents have really good seats. They didn't know who he was. So we'd go to the game, and the poor guy would say, this is my grandma and grandpa, President Benson. They about had a heart attack, you know. But we had so much fun. We went to dances with them, and he and grandma were so cute and so fun. And then when I was dating my husband, had been dating another young man right before him. And so he found out that I was dating, and he wanted to check him out. But he did this for all my cousins, not just me.
0: Really?
1: He wanted to check out who we were dating. And then we got engaged, and he said, or that we were talking about getting engaged. And so he said to my mom, well, I've got to check him out. I've got to make sure he's a good guy. So he called his bishop, he called his stake president, he called his mission president in Korea, and wanted to know what kind of a guy he was. And so he came up to me at conference and put his arm around me, and he said, I just want you to know you're getting a great young man. And I've talked to his bishop and his stake president. I said, I know, because my husband called me and said, well, my fiance at the time, he said, my bishop just called me and President Benson just called him. I said, well, I hope you've been good. And he said, I guess.
0: Yeah, so, your best behavior.
1: Yeah, and then it was so cute at our engagement dinner. We just sat grandpa next to my fiance and grandma, and grandpa leaned over to him and he said, so Paul, what's important to you? And Paul said, well, my family and the church, I guess. And he goes, I guess. And he said, yeah, my family and the church. And Paul said, I was so scared, but he was so nice, but he was pretty direct. And but I think all the great good that he did in flooding the earth with the Book of Mormon, I mean, he was the one that really
0: was really a key point him, is that the Book of Mormon needs to be out there.
1: Exactly. And then his talk on pride and he did so many wonderful, wonderful things. So.
0: I know I've referred back to many of his talks many, many, many times. Mm-hmm. Home teaching and the roles of parents and those kind of things, and pride.
1: Yes.
0: Those still come up in many lessons throughout the church,
1: yes.
0: I know.
1: In fact, he gave a great lesson, a great talk, while we were in Boston, in fact, on motherhood and the importance of motherhood. And he talked to each of the groups during his presidency, like to the fathers of the church, to the mothers of the church, to the young women, to the young men. But the one on motherhood, we were living in Boston, which is a great city and great people there. But a lot of the women have full-time nannies and work full-time. And I had done television news for several years, and it was when we were in Oregon and I was working at a TV station, and I sent Grandpa an article in the newspaper about that I had started this new talk show. And because I had quit doing the news full-time so that I could stay home with my new little baby. And so I said, I'm doing a talk show just once a week, and sent him the article. And he would always send us all his conference talks before conference. And he wrote back and he said, I'm very proud of you, and that's great. And he said, but remember and never forget, the greatest and most important responsibility and blessing you will have is that of being a wife and a mother. And never forget that. And I really appreciated that counsel, because my husband had years of school ahead of him. And we moved to Boston, and I could have done news, but I had two little babies, so I did a talk show once a week on Fridays when my husband could get home from dental school and watch the little ones. And so Grandpa gave this talk about the importance of motherhood and being home with your children. And there are circumstances that women, you know, they may be widows and have to work, and there are circumstances that happens, but I think a lot of it is a choice of our priorities. And we can be a huge influence in our community, in our states, in our nation, in so many ways, in affecting good works, in promoting good families, good values, good morals, good freedoms that we enjoy. But still, put your foremost priorities on your family. So anyway, we had this big. It was the week after Grandpa's talk, and a bunch of the ladies were going crazy about his talk, that he had said the importance of being home with your family. And they invited all these women to this meeting, and I went to the meeting, and they didn't know that he was my
0: related
1: grandfather, that he was the prophet. And so they all went around and just kind of criticized his talk and said, oh, he was born in the 1800s, oh, he was not speaking as a prophet because he was at, it was the Relief Society broadcast, oh, yes, he is speaking as a prophet. And so I was one of the last ones, and it came to me, and I said, you know, I don't know if you know, but he's my grandfather, and what he is saying is what we need to hear. Mm-hmm. And it may be hard, and I know it's, you know, I could be making a lot of money doing the news full time, but I'm choosing to stay home with my children and just once a week do this TV show so that I can be home with them and be an influence on them. And I'd rather have, I mean, anyone can replace me as a newscaster. Mm-hmm. Anyone can, but no one can replace me as a mother. Mm-hmm. And so anyway, they all got very quiet, and but they, a lot of them said to me, you know, I do need to reevaluate my priorities in my life. And I said, he's speaking as a prophet. He's not speaking as man. So, mm-hmm.
0: Yeah, that's a really good point. And well, we need to talk about that because you have really shown, I think, that, like you said, you can balance that. You can be a wife and a mother and still have that as a priority, but still be a huge influence in your community, in your nation. And
1: it's important to be.
0: Yeah, yeah. Well, especially these days, there's so many issues that need to be addressed. Mm-hmm. And you really can be a really key influence in those issues.
1: And in your children's schools, in your PTAs. And yeah, I was PTA president like 3 times. And it's amazing the influence you have with people out of the church. And mm-hmm. then there's so many good organizations that are pro-family, pro-marriage.
0: That you can work with.
1: Yes.
0: Join. And they're non-denominational. Mm-hmm. They're interfaith related sometimes.
1: Yes.
0: Many other faiths. And so, yeah, there's a lot of your influence as a woman, no matter who you are, can be felt at great lengths. So, just to remind our listeners, you're listening to Why I Believe on the Mormon channel of The Church of Jesus Christ of Latter-day Saints. Our guest today is Heather Sandstrom here in Arizona, and the granddaughter of Ezra Taft Benson, a great prophet. And we were just talking about some of the influences that women can have, both as a wife and mother in the home and also in their communities, far-reaching communities, including nations. And you've had some interesting experiences where you're involved with the United Families International, and you've gone back to the UN.
1: Yes.
0: And held a council for the status of women.
1: It was the conference on the status of women.
0: Talk about that. What were your experiences there?
1: Well, I've been on the board for United Families International, and it's a very pro-family, pro-marriage. We work a lot with local local people, many denominations that are pro-marriage, pro-family, to defend the sanctity of life, to defend marriage between a man and a woman. They're mm-hmm. always helping with the marriage amendments in different states. Mm. And they asked me if I would moderate a panel discussion at the United Nations on the conference of this on the status of women. So there were women from all over the world coming to learn more mm-hmm. about women's status in different countries and how we can help women really be more safe and more protected in a lot of these countries that do horrible things to women.
0: Yeah.
1: We're so very blessed to be here in this great country and that value women and the sanctity of women. Mm-hmm. But anyway, so I was hosting or moderating this panel discussion, and I brought my little 13-year-old girl with me because it was her 13th birthday that weekend, and she loved it, seeing all the women in the headdresses and the
0: from all over the world.
1: All over the world.
0: Oh,
1: and
0: wow.
1: So I had these ladies on the panel discussion from different Africa, Asia, all over, and they were tremendous. And so the women from all over the world would ask them questions, and I'd kind of moderate the discussion. Mm-hmm. But they said, be prepared, because there will be some plants in there that are anti-marriage, anti-family, you know, anti-women, mm-hmm. and, you know, how they kill and abort these babies in different countries, you know, it's horrible, the different mm-hmm. things that I learned about. And how we're trying to protect them. So they said there will be plants in there that will maybe ask you questions. Mm. So one of the ladies stood up and she said, well, I know in the scriptures, you're talking all about how going to church, you know, all these denominations were saying it's so much better for girls and women to get a good self-esteem if they have good values and good morals and go to church and have a family, that that helps build their self-esteem. And she said, in the scriptures, you're talking all about going to church or reading scriptures, and she said in the scriptures there's, it talks all about men and not about women, and just ripping on it, and none of the panel knew what to say. I mean, they were, and she went on and on about how you know, how the scriptures don't include women and everything, and it was ironic, because I don't think it was ironic, I think it was a blessing, that the week before my little girl and I had read the story of Esther in the Old Testament, and so the panel didn't say anything, and I said, oh, that's not true. I said, there's a one, there's so many stories of wonderful women in the scriptures, and I said, the story of Esther, where she stood up for her country, and she could have been killed, and for her people, and she saved her people, and the lady just sat down, and all the people were like, yay, you know, because they, most of them wanted to promote good morals and values, and the importance of marriage and families, and and really protecting women throughout the world. So that was a neat experience. And I told my daughter, I said, that was not coincidence. I think we were
0: that you studied
1: guided
0: that
1: and directed
0: just the
1: week to study
0: before.
1: It. And we even watched a video on it. And
0: That's great. And that's only one of the stories in the scriptures.
1: Oh, yeah. Oh, there's so many, powerful women that stand up for what's right.
0: That's so great.
1: But United Families International has been great to really help promote, I think, the definition of marriage. And my husband and I were involved in the big marriage amendment here in Arizona and throughout different states in the nation. And it was so amazing to see all these wonderful families, all different denominations, evangelicals, Baptists, Mormons, Catholics. It's tremendous to work with them and feel of their great power and strength in encouraging great families and good morals. And we really had some tremendous missionary experiences. We had wonderful single adults from all over the state come to our home every week to make signs, to make posters, to make phone calls, and they'd bring their friends that were not of our faith. I worked with these ladies on this big victory party for the marriage amendment that were not of our faith. And it's amazing. It's so important that they see that the Mormons believe that way, and that we stand by what we believe in.
0: That is incredible. You had mentioned before we started recording today that you were having a victory party for this marriage amendment that passed.
1: Yes.
0: And you got a phone call. Talk about that.
1: Oh, with my brain tumor? Well, like 17 years ago, I had. Oh, it's been 18 years now. I had thyroid cancer, and I had a lump on my neck, and my husband noticed I had a lump, and so I went and got it checked. They said it was nothing, and anyway, I ended up having thyroid cancer, and it had spread up the lymph nodes, and they had to take it out and take out the lymph nodes and do radiation, and I had a brand new little baby at the time, four little children, and then they said I wouldn't have any more children, or shouldn't have any more. And miraculously, I got the fifth little girl, the fifth daughter. And so I was so blessed. But then, 18 years later, here I was on the computer constantly with all the single adults, you know, organizing this marriage amendment, and I was typing a letter to the editor, and all of a sudden I felt my face go droopy. So I called my husband at his dental office, and I said, I think I have Bell's palsy. I'm like droopy here. And so he came home immediately. So he rushed me to the hospital, and he said it had gone away, but they went and did an MRI and a CAT scan. And I had just gone the day before and planned this whole victory party for the marriage amendment. And so we went to the hospital, they did the CAT scan and MRI, and they said it's a malignant brain tumor on the right side of my brain. And so I had to call a friend and say, can you take care of the rest of the marriage amendment victory party? And she said I'd be happy to, so they took me into surgery, and all of our children came to the hospital. Our son flew in from law school, and our other children were here. And so we had a family prayer, and then my husband and sons and our stake president gave me a priesthood blessing. And I really think that made the difference, because we had doctors, we had several neurosurgeons that were friends of ours and that were friends of my sister, who her husband was state president of Phoenix, and they all looked at my MRIs and CAT scans and said it was definitely a malignant tumor. Mm-hmm. And so they went in and they did the, gave me the blessing, and they came out, and he had told us, it's probably not good, and you probably will be on chemo and radiation for 6 months, and that's about how long we expect you to live. So they went in and did the surgery and took a big chunk out of my skull and went deep in the brain and took the tumor out and biopsied it, and it was benign. And they couldn't believe it. All the doctors and nurses kept coming in, and I was talking to them, several nurses, about the church and about the, they wanted to know about the priesthood blessing, and they said, this never happens. They said, we do surgeries on people from all over the world that are similar to this, and this never happens. That it's just benign in the place it was and what they thought it was and from what the CAT scan and MRIs looked like. So I felt that it was truly a miracle. But then I thought at the same time, we've had family members, we've had dear friends that have had tumors or cancer that are wonderful people and plead with the Lord and have wonderful priesthood blessings. But we know it's in the Lord's hands, and he's in control. And I just felt very blessed to be able to get through that. And
0: yeah.
1: I was hosting a talk show for United Families International every week called Voice of the Nation. And so I had to stop that because I couldn't, I mean, for months, it was so painful. But I'm still working with them, and it's
0: That's
1: a wonderful
0: great.
1: Experience.
0: Yeah, you're on their board of directors, aren't you?
1: Yes.
0: That's wonderful. Well, and it's been how long now? About two years?
1: 2 years, yes.
0: Well, congratulations.
1: Thank you.
0: What a wonderful
1: thank
0: miracle.
1: Yeah. I feel so much better. I felt like a knife was in my head for like months and months.
0: Oh, but. Well, you look great. You look healthy.
1: Oh, thank
0: and it's,
1: you.
0: And it's good to see you. I know I've known you for many years, actually, because my family was in the Easter pageant for about 4 years, and you've actually narrated the Easter pageant for many years. 12 years, was it?
1: 12 years, yes.
0: So,
1: in fact, we went, I took my children, because my oldest daughter really wanted to be a dancer in it, one of the 10 virgins. They have a beautiful scene, as you know, because you were in it, of the parable of the 10 virgins. And she really wanted to be a dancer. So I took her, because she was a beautiful ballerina, so I took her down for the audition. But I had four little children, and my husband was bishop, and and I had no intention of being in it. And I filled out the papers, and they said we needed to go to a little devotional at the beginning. So we sat through the devotional. And then Sister Waddell came up, and another director came up and said, we've been praying that someone would come in that would be the right person for the narrator. And we all felt that you were the person. I said, well, I'm not here to audition. I have five little children, and my oldest wants to be in it. And they said, well, you could have them in it too. So wow. They've all been in it for many years, and what a tremendous experience, as you know.
0: Yeah.
1: I mean, we brought so many friends and neighbors and school teachers and business partners, and so many families have joined the church because of the Easter pageant. And I think the greatest experience was for our children to feel of the great spirit there and to see the life of Christ portrayed. It's just amazing. Then one day, it was right before Easter, so we were in the middle of Easter pageant every night, and my two daughters were upstairs talking, and they were quoting. I thought they were reading the New Testament, and they were, I said, wow, that's so nice. You're reading the New Testament and all about Christ's life. And they said, oh, no, we're just seeing how much of Easter pageant we have memorized.
0: gets that way, doesn't it?
1: Yeah, you hear it over and over and over.
0: You're standing backstage just reciting the lines just before they come out over the
1: speakers.
0: And
1: it's so beautiful to really feel that you're in that life of Christ. And then we had another daughter that was one of the dancers. And also, so we've had a wonderful experience with Easter pageant. But it is amazing when you're involved in these different organizations or in your schools of your children, or like in years ago in these, or just everyday life. You can be such a great missionary and share the gospel and share your testimony. And I think people recognize that difference. In fact, years ago, I was in the Miss Teen Canada pageant, and I was just a young girl. I was just 16, and I went to the pageant and met this girl that was the Miss Teen Canada from the year before, and she was there greeting all the girls, and we just kind of hit it off and started talking. And one night at dinner, the little waiter kept coming to our table and saying, "You want some coffee? You want some tea?" And I kept saying, "No, thank you, no, thank you." And she laughed and she said, "Why don't you drink coffee or tea?" And I said, "Well, I'm a Mormon, which is the Church of Jesus Christ of Latter-day Saints, and we have a word of wisdom. We don't drink coffee or tea. We don't smoke or drink." And She said, "Wow, there's a religion like that? I don't smoke or drink because I think it's stupid, but I didn't know there was a religion like that." She said, "Will you tell me more about it?" So I said, "Sure." I said, "Come up to my room." And she said, "I noticed, too, you don't swear, and you don't, you know, you just have, like, nice...
0: You talk nicely.
1: Yeah, uh-huh. Where some of the girls were kind of brash. Mm-hmm. And so she came up to my room that night, and we talked all about the church. I showed her my Book of Mormon, and we talked about eternal families, how you can get married in the temple. And she just started to cry, and she said, "This is what I've been looking for." Here she's 17, and I was 16, and she said, "I've always wondered what happened to our families after we died, and I want to be with them forever." Mm. And so I said, "Well, look up in the Yellow Pages under the Church of..." Because she lived in Ottawa, Canada, way on the
0: That's
1: east
0: the
1: coast,
0: other side.
1: And I lived in Calgary, which is on the west side. Uh-huh. And so she went home and looked up in the Yellow Pages, and went to a local ward, and I said, "Look for two guys with short hair and little name tags and ask them if you can learn more." And she said, "You don't think they'd mind?" I'm like, "They would love it. Are you kidding?" So she started taking the lessons, and her brother started listening, kind of overhearing him, and he ended up joining the church too. Mm. And then one of his best friends ended up joining the church, and they all married, you know, in the temple. And now this friend of mine, years later, she had done sports casting in Canada, and I had done news, and we had kept in touch just through Christmas cards, but she had never gotten married. And one year my husband saw her Christmas card, and he said, "Why don't we set her up with this friend of ours from Canada also?" And so we set him up, and they ended up getting married, and then they had a little boy, and they were so excited, and the little boy had heart and lung problems, and it was irreversible. And so they did a surgery on him to try and help it, but he died of complications after the surgery. And she said to me, because I showed her the quotes, you know, by prophets, that you will be able to raise your children again, and you will be their mother eternally. And she said, "I could have never, ever gotten through this experience of having a son die if I didn't have the knowledge of the gospel and the knowledge of eternal families, and that I will be able to raise him again." And then they had two little girls after that. So, and they live in our stake now here in Arizona.
0: Oh, that's wonderful.
1: It's amazing that people notice the difference. They notice what we stand for, and really just the happiness that we feel.
0: Oh, that's great. You're listening to Why I Believe on the Mormon channel of the Church of Jesus Christ of Latter-day Saints. And today our guest is Heather Sandstrom, who is the granddaughter of President Ezra Taft Benson. And we've been talking about some different things in your life, experiences you've had as a cancer survivor and being active in many community efforts to support women and families and marriage. I'd love to talk to you a little bit about some of your feelings about living your religion. It seems like you have taken many opportunities in your life to be out there among other people, working to support a cause. And it's not these aren't church-backed, church-sponsored organizations or anything like that, but you are getting out there to support causes that you know are important. And yet, at the same time, you have experiences in your life, living your religion, where you have opportunities to share the gospel in those settings.
1: It's true.
0: I'd love to hear about some of your feelings.
1: Well, some of the other organizations, like United Families International, I've helped a lot with, and there's people from all religions. Mm-hmm. And when you go to the United Nations, all countries and all, it's an amazing experience. But people really gravitate when they see people that believe in something and stand up for something and they're happy, that they want that in their lives, and they gravitate to them and they ask them, what's different about you? What is it? They can't quite figure it out, but it's so easy to talk about it because most everyone has a family and most everyone has a connection that you, even if you're sitting on an airplane and talking to someone. I remember one day I was sitting on an airplane And I was helping with the National Junior Miss. And I was coming home from that, and there was this man on the airplane that was the scariest looking guy I've ever seen. He had tattoos all over and scary hair, and I thought, I always share my testimony with people or start talking to them about their families and you know, just what we have in common. And people care about their grandchildren or their husband or their wives or their children, and they want to talk about it. And you can easily bring in the gospel and how we believe in eternal families, and especially if someone has a family member that's passed away, you can encourage them that you'll see them again, that you'll be with them again. Anyway, so this guy, I'm thinking, I don't want to talk to him. He was so scary looking. But he got up and walked past me to go to the restroom and came back, and I said, so where are you from? And he said, oh, I'm from a northern part of Arizona. And he said, I was reading my scriptures and I had my journal out, and he said, oh, is that your journal? And I said, yeah. And are those, like, is that the Bible? And I said, well, it's the Bible and the Book of Mormon. And I started talking to him, and he had worked on oil rigs in Central and South America. And I said, well, this, in the Book of Mormon, it talks all about when Christ came again to the Americas, and that's where it was, right where you were. And he said, I went and saw all the ancient ruins and all these temples and the white god and that came.
0: Oh, really?
1: Yeah, and he knew a lot about it. He had gone and seen a lot of history in Central and South America. And so he was very interested. He said, I remember when I was a teenager, I had a friend that was a Mormon, and he would let me ride my motorcycle around the church parking lot. And he said, I remember they were such nice people. And he was so scary. So I kept telling him about the Book of Mormon and about Christ coming to the Americas, and that it was another testament of Jesus Christ. And he just got really interested and wanted to know all about it. And he said, I want to share this with my wife. I said, well, and it was my little quad, you know, that I had marked all up. It was like my favorite scriptures. And I kept getting this feeling, give it to him. And I kept thinking, no, you know, I'll give him my ensign, you know. And I kept getting the feeling, give it to him. So I said, would you like my scriptures? And he said, you would give that to me? I said, it's just about as precious as my husband and children, but you can have it. My husband just bought me a big one that I haven't used, so you can have it. And he started to cry, and he said, I will read it with my wife. And I thought, you can never judge who may be receptive to the gospel, but he was extremely receptive, and it was amazing.
0: That is
1: so
0: incredible.
1: I don't know if he ever joined the church or anything, but I've learned you always bring the little Book of Mormon with you, you know, the little blue one, so you can share it. You don't have to give him your quad.
0: So you pack an extra.
1: Yeah, so I always pack a couple of extra ones. Yeah, but it is amazing in these organizations, or in school, like for teenagers, what an influence they can be on their friends. I remember in high school, I had a dear friend that she just wanted to come to our Saturday night dances in Canada with us, because there was a lot of wild kids, a lot of drugs and stuff. And and she said, you guys seem to have a lot of fun, but you don't do bad things. And I said, yeah, we have a great time. And so she came to our dances, and then she started coming to seminary with us. And her dad was like the head guy of the Anglican Church in Canada, which is a big church, and that's who he worked for. And I think he was over the finances of the Anglican Church, so they didn't want her to join at all. And they said, you know, you can go with them. She came to church with us on Sundays, but you cannot take the lessons. You cannot get baptized till you're 18. So she was very faithful. She came with us all through high school. And so when she was 18, she finally started, she started dating this friend of mine that was a returned missionary, and she ended up going to BYU with me. And he would come over to their home and basically teach her parents the discussions, you know, just talking. And so she ended up joining the church, and her parents ended up joining the church, but her dad had to quit his job because he worked for the Anglican Church in Canada. So he quit his job, and they started a beautiful flower store, and he did the business and she did the flower arranging, and her brother joined the church, and she got married in the temple. And an amazing thing that she just noticed. So people in high school can be a huge influence. And like all these organizations, there's so many. I think that's the key, is women can be such a powerful influence for good. And you can just find any of these good organizations. Like I was with American Mothers for years because I had five little children. I thought, I heard about it through some friends, and I thought, what a great organization to promote the moral and spiritual foundation of the home and family. And there's women from all over the nation that are not of our faith, that mm-hmm. are not LDS. There's a lot that are LDS. Mm-hmm. In fact, they always say, how come they always pick the LDS ones to be the Mother of the Year? Because they're such good moms. And uh-huh. and we're fortunate that we have family home evenings. We have, you know, good guidance from the scriptures, from our prophets to teach us how to be good parents. But these women are like, it seems like all these Mormon ladies always get picked to be the Mother of the Year. But there are a lot of women that aren't, too, that aren't mm-hmm. LDS. But I thought to rub shoulders with those ladies and for them to find out that we are normal, that we are Christian, that we have good values, that we love our families and children is so important, whether they join the church or not. And a lot do. Mm-hmm. But even if they don't, it's yeah. great that they...
0: And you're still, and like you said, you're still planting a seed.
1: Right.
0: You're still influencing for good. And sometime down the road, they may look back on that and say, like the guy on the airplane said, you know, I had a friend back in this organization.
1: That's right.
0: And it may be you that planted that seed.
1: And they say sometimes it takes, what, 8 times or something like that?
0: To be introduced to something.
1: To be introduced to the gospel. And then uh-huh. finally people go, oh, that's what I want.
0: Yeah, that, yeah. And it may just be that the first time it doesn't click or there's the issue in their life isn't being addressed that they mm-hmm. need to have addressed by the gospel. But eventually, you know, an issue will come up that the gospel always can address something in somebody's life.
1: Oh, yes.
0: It always is a solution to issues, you know.
1: And everybody has trials and problems right now, and the gospel just brings so much hope and joy and really a knowledge of the Savior that He lives and loves you, yeah. and that our Heavenly Father loves you, and that He really cares about you and wants you to be happy. Mm-hmm. I mean, we know that we're going to have trials, but yet we can still find joy through the journey.
0: Yeah, yeah. Well, Heather, what are you involved in now? What are you doing now? Since you've recovered from your last bout with cancer, what keeps you busy
1: these
0: days?
1: Well, I was just called a Stake Relief Society president, so mm-hmm. I'm busy organizing all that, a lot of humanitarian, because I feel very strongly about humanitarian. We were very involved in, right after Hurricane Katrina, mm-hmm. I was president of this Republican women's group, and I've been involved with that for years. And so anyway, I was just speaking. Well, I was introducing the guest speaker, and it was right after Hurricane Katrina. Mm-hmm. And I said, one of the ladies that was speaking stood up, and she said, she was a emergency nurse, and she said, I have a doctor that wants to take his plane, a private plane, and take it to Baton Rouge, Louisiana. But we need to fill it with doctors and nurses. And I think there's 9 seats on the plane. Mm-hmm. And she said, but I don't know how to find doctors and nurses that will go down there. And so I said, well, let me see what I can do. So after mm-hmm. the meeting, I went home and I talked to our stake president, who was a hospital administrator. And he put out an email throughout his hospital. And within an hour, he had ICU nurses and doctors volunteer to go on this plane. So I called her and said, we got them. We got the doctors and nurses. She was so excited. She said, I found out we can take 500 pounds of medical supplies with us. And she said, can you get them? And I thought, well, my husband has some antibiotics at his dental office, but not, you know, 500 pounds of medical supplies. So, and it was on, I believe, a Labor Day weekend and mm-hmm. several years ago. So I called our stake president and some neighboring stake presidents that were friends of ours, and they put out the word, don't go to the store. I mean, this was like Sunday morning. Mm-hmm. We need 500 pounds of medical supplies. And so the 3 stakes in our area put out the word, and they brought medical, doctors brought stuff. They brought diapers. They brought everything you can imagine, hygiene kits, everything. And no one went to the store. It was a Sunday. And they said, just bring what you have. And I'm not kidding, our house was full to the ceiling. of everything. And I thought, my husband walked in, he was bishop of a singles ward, and he had no idea that I was doing all this. And he came home and he said, what are we, we're not the church storehouse, you know, we're not the bishop's storehouse. He said, what are we going to do with all this? This is like 5,000 pounds, not 500 pounds. And so he said, so I said, we'll figure it out. And so we went through all of the stuff, sorted everything out, and all the medical supplies, I mean, antibiotics, shots, everything you can imagine. And we weighed it, and it was just over 500 pounds, just the medical supplies. But then we had, you know, almost 5,000 pounds of extra stuff. And and this one man in another state heard that we were collecting things, and he said this trucking company had just donated a big truck to take down to Louisiana. And I said, oh, you are a lifesaver. You are an answer to our prayers. Come by. And we loaded it all up, and he took it right down to the Bishop storehouse in Slidell, Louisiana. And I thought, that was a miracle. I mean, it literally happened in the middle of the night. I got this feeling, we've got to call these state presidents. And they announced it in their wards, and it was a miracle. So that's what we're trying to do for our stake in the Stake Relief Society, is do a lot of humanitarian. I mean, with the economy the way it is, there's so many needs.
0: Yeah, and there's a, like you said, the economy is here.
1: Right.
0: And there's a big push to really take care of those locally, to work locally.
1: And like President Eyring's talk on this service day that we're all supposed to do, we're planning a huge service day. Then we have a lot of Hispanic in this area in Arizona, and they have lots of local churches here that are falling apart, that are not big denominations. So every ward is going to go and rebuild their churches. And they're not members of our faith, but I think what a great service to do that. And then we're providing tons of clothes and shoes and hygiene kits to the homeless. So that's what I just recently, I mean, it's only been like 2 months that I've been called, so we're pushing really hard to do a lot of humanitarian.
0: You jumped right in, hit the ground
1: running.
0: But
1: I'm still on a lot of these boards and serving with them as well. So,
0: You know, the amazing thing to me is that anybody anywhere could get involved in a cause like this almost immediately. Like you said, it happened overnight, and you can call your own Stake Relief Society president, or through your own ward relief society president, you can jump in and immediately either join a cause like this or create
1: exactly
0: a cause.
1: Or just
0: a support for a cause.
1: And there's so many good organizations, but really the church is so well organized. And I mean, if we donate to the church or help with their humanitarian, whatever they need for humanitarian, it's amazing what good you can do. You know, just, or like one lady I know that is such a sweet lady, her little baby died of sudden infant death syndrome. And she said when she came home from the hospital, how difficult it was to not have anything, you know. And so she makes these little boxes up for parents that lose their children, and put a blanket and a little stuffed animal. And I think they take prints of their, you know, handprints
0: of
1: their, to give to the, so there's lots of things that you can do, to, you can think of, or organizations that you can get involved with. But like your stake humanitarian leader, boy, they know what the needs are. Your stake relief society president or ward relief society president. It's so important to get, I mean, if you have any free time at all to help out, or the elderly, they always love people to come in and visit them. I mean, that means the world to the elderly. There's so many little things that you can do that don't have to be big, huge. I mean, we're going to have Hurricane Irene. I know there will be massive needs with that in the next few days, next few weeks.
0: I think President Monson's really set a great example there about, like you just mentioned, just visiting a widow. You know, some people will feel, I can't do that much, or I can't, you know, I don't have that much time or that much resources to contribute.

0: former ward that we were in that I was asked to visit teach. And I mean, just doing your visiting teaching can make a big difference. She hadn't been active for years and years, and she was married to a man that wasn't a member of the church, and her boys would go to church with their friends, but she didn't go for years. And just going and visiting teaching her every month and just being her friend, she started to come, and she had severe Parkinson's disease, and it got worse and worse, and she had to have brain surgery that they put in these probes in her brain to help with the tremors, and she's just had horrible, horrible experiences through this Parkinson's, but they've tried to help her in some small ways. But it was years and years. It was like 8 years of visiting, teaching her. And finally, we talked about, you know, why don't you go to the temple? Even though her husband's not a member, he's supportive. All her boys, she's had five boys, they've all gone on missions. She's raised wonderful children. And she said, I said, why don't you think about going to the temple? And she finally did. And it was so hard for her because she shook so bad with her Parkinson's. But she went to the temple, and I went with her to the temple prep classes. And it totally changed her life. And she will not probably live that long. But she enjoys the blessings of the temple.
1: Of the gospel in the temple.
0: Yes. And her husband still hasn't joined, but he may someday. He's supported these great young men, his sons going on missions. And so
1: yeah, all
0: miracles
1: that posterity.
0: Happen.
1: He'll have grandchildren
0: That's
1: coming
0: right.
1: back to him
0: you
1: teaching
0: bet.
1: Him the gospel.
0: He will too. So it's amazing the great. Little things we can do make a huge difference.
1: Yeah. That's a great point. You are listening to Why I Believe of the Mormon Channel of the Church of Jesus Christ of Latter-day Saints. And our guest today is Heather Sandstrom, who is a resident here in Mesa, Arizona. And thank you so much, Heather, for sharing all of the stories of your life. It's been so interesting to hear about your experiences as a granddaughter of President Benson, and to hear about the real life side of him. You know, so many members would see him as only see him as the prophet speaking from the pulpit, but it's great to hear the other stories about how he, you know, protected you and checked
0: he
1: up on
0: cute.
1: Your dates.
0: Well,
1: and that
0: I remember
1: kind of thing.
0: Too going to conferences with, you know, we'd always go to general conference and get to sit kind of near the front in the old tabernacle with the hard benches. And, and I remember one time Grandma, and they always did this, she'd always lean over and say, pray for Grandpa. And it would go down the row, pray for Grandpa before he gave his talk. But he was always so sweet. I remember we'd all get together after conference and be in their home. And we'd sit around and he'd talk to all the grandchildren and say, you know, try and live right and try and be good, because it's so worth it in the long run. And it doesn't matter who your grandpa is. It doesn't matter who your mom and dad are. It's what's important is your testimony and your faithfulness. And that really made an impact on me as a young girl. And then as I had five children, that they could be around him. And our youngest was just a few months old when he passed away. But my older children remember being in his home and having him talk to them and saying, just hang in there, do what's right, obey the commandments, live morally clean. You know, just, it brings you so much joy and happiness.
1: Wow, what a great influence.
0: Yes. Yes. Oh, tremendous.
1: Well, Heather, we just have a few minutes left here on Why I Believe, and we always like to close hearing some of your thoughts about the gospel and the role it's played in your life. Would you share that with us as we close our program today?
0: Sure, I'd be happy to. Okay. I think I always had a spark of testimony inside, maybe because my parents were so awesome. My dad was such a kind, sweet, gentle man. He was a great heart surgeon. In fact, he pioneered the bypass operation years ago. And my mom had such a fervent testimony and such a great missionary. And I think she got that from her parents, too, that they were just, you know, amazing. I had wonderful grandparents on both sides. In fact, I want to share with you one experience that several years ago, my father, here he was this great heart surgeon, and he was dying of congestive heart failure, which was ironic. And I said, can't you get a bypass? You know, you invented him. He goes, I don't need a new bypass. I need a new ticker. I need a new heart. And he said, but I'm too weak. I'll probably die on the operating table if I did. And so we went and visited him in the hospital in Canada. We'd all go up there when he'd get bad and come back and go up. And we were in his hospital room, and one lady came up to me, and she said, you don't know me. And she said, your dad operated on my husband.

0: And 20 years ago and did a triple bypass on him. And she said, I remember he was so scared, my husband, about the surgery that he thought he was going to die. And your dad came in to check on him the night before and held his hand and said, you'll be fine. I've done thousands of these before. And he said, I know I'm going to die. And she said, your dad laid down on the hospital floor and slept there all night long holding his hand. And she said, not only was he such an amazing surgeon, but what a kind, gentle, thoughtful and man he was. And whatever we do in our lives, that's what I think of, like my Grandpa Benson and my grandma. People would always rush up to see Grandpa, but I thought, if you only knew the firecracker that's next to him, she is the reason why he is such a great man. And she could see that he was this poor, humble farmer, but he was a diamond in the rough. And she said, you know, he is such a good man and has such a strong testimony, even though she was very wealthy and he was, you know, came from a very humble family, that she could see that his goodness and his testimony, that that was much more important to him. So I just am so grateful that I had that knowledge as a young girl. And when I got baptized, I remember feeling of the Holy Ghost just being warming my heart. And I remember my oldest daughter had the same feeling when she got baptized. She just kept crying and she said, why am I crying? And I said, that's the Spirit touching you. You know, that's the Holy Ghost. And and I'm just so grateful for the knowledge that I have that our Savior lives and loves us. I think he gave us the perfect model after which we're to pattern our lives. And he said that greater love hath no man than this, than a man lay down his life for his friends. And I think not only did he lay down for us the perfect example of earthly living, but for our sake, he willingly gave us his life. I'm grateful for his great example and his atonement, and testify that we have a prophet on the earth today, President Monson, and that if we follow his counsel and his advice, that we will be much happier and the Lord will bless us. Doesn't mean we won't have trials or heartaches, but it will help us so much and give us joy and happiness. I'm grateful for my wonderful husband and how I've watched him serve so faithfully as bishop for three different wards, and the joy and happiness. And to have young children, while you're raising your young children and your husband being bishop for that many years, and just how they've pitched in and helped and seen him serve so faithfully, and they want to serve like that in turn. I think parents can be powerful examples to their children as they serve others. And I mean, he'd take this little electric car around the neighborhood and just have feelings to stop at someone's home. And several times people would say, I've been praying that you would come. He's like, well, you could call me, you know. But I really think the Holy Ghost guides you and directs you and prompts you to help others. And I'm grateful to be a mother and to be a grandmother now. And it's so much fun. And they always say that being a grandmother is even better than being a mother. I couldn't ever imagine that, but it is awesome. but to see your children make correct choices and get married in the temple. I've got three married in the temple and two teenagers still, one son on a mission and one at home. And I think what a blessing it is that they want to do what's right, that they want to say their prayers and read their scriptures, that they seek for good friends and good spouses. That is the best, when they marry someone that you just dearly love. And you may not even know them, but boy, what a great blessing to have children marry wonderful spouses. But I think to see, they always say you can tell if you're a good parent by how your grandchildren turn out. Because if your children are teaching them correct principles, your grandchildren will make choices. So that'll be the test to see. Hopefully they'll all, and I think they will. They're awesome.
1: Something tells me you'll still teach your grandchildren
0: as well.
1: That's
0: right, though. For sure. But I'm so thankful, so grateful for the Book of Mormon. I testify it is true. I'm just so grateful for families, for the plan of salvation, that we know that we will be with our families again. And I think as we share the gospel with others and people see our testimonies, and we can be huge influences in our communities, in our nation, in the world, and most importantly in our homes, is to teach that, that just the love of the gospel, the love of our Savior, of His, and then if people mess up, if they do things that are wrong, that they can be forgiven, that they can, hopefully they make good choices, that they don't have to go through that heartache and anguish. But if they do, that they have a wonderful bishop, that we've had years and years and years of single adults coming through our home every single night for hours and hours and hours, and to visit with them and to see the difference when you can see the heartache and the discouragement on their faces, and after sometimes months of working with the bishop, that just it's like a huge load has been lifted off their shoulder, and they're so happy and so relieved and so clean. And I think it is amazing. The atonement takes care of all of that. So
1: yes,
0: so grateful for that. And I testify that these things are true.
1: Oh, thank you. Heather, thanks so much for sharing your feelings about the gospel and your stories, your life stories.
0: You bet.
1: You've been a great influence and a great example. And
0: thank you.
1: So appreciate you being here with us on Why I Believe today.
0: Thank you. It's a pleasure to be here.
1: Thanks. Thanks for listening, and have a great day.
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3: Authority, ordinances, and preparation. By President Dallin H. Oaks, first counselor in the first presidency. The ordinances of salvation and exaltation are fundamental in God's great plan for and preparation of His children. The scriptures are rich in references to the second coming, an event eagerly awaited by the righteous and dreaded or denied by the wicked. Let the cry go forth among all people, the Lord warned at the outset of the restoration. Behold, and lo, the bridegroom cometh. Prepare yourselves for the great day of the Lord. Doctrine and Covenants, section 133, verse 10. See also section 34, verse 6. Preparing to meet God. We are living in the prophesied time when peace shall be taken from the earth. Doctrine and Covenants, section 1, verse 35, when all things shall be in commotion, men's hearts shall fail them. Doctrine and Covenants, section 88, verse 91. We are surrounded by challenges on all sides, but with faith in God, we trust in the blessings He has promised those who keep His commandments and prepare. As part of our preparation to meet Him, the Lord has commanded, "Stand ye in holy places, and be not moved until the day of the Lord come, for behold, it cometh quickly." Doctrine and Covenants, section 87, verse 8. What are those holy places? Surely they include the temple, attended by those who keep their covenants faithfully. Surely they include places of service by faithful missionaries and others called by priesthood authority. As we stand in holy places, we exercise and are subject to priesthood authority, and we seek the ordinances required for exaltation and eternal life. Priesthood authority in the restored church. 30 years ago, I had an experience with how priesthood authority in the Church of Jesus Christ of Latter-day Saints differs from other kinds of authority. The wife of a prominent Protestant minister came to my office. For many years, she and her husband had served the Lord with great diligence in a Christian ministry. Now she wanted to join the restored church, but she had a reservation. She came to ask me why she had to be baptized when she had already been baptized a Christian by her minister husband, who had baptized many people in his congregation. She asked, "Are you willing to tell me that my husband didn't have any authority to baptize all those people he baptized?" The Spirit came to my aid, as we pray for in these situations. "No, I am sure your husband had authority for those baptisms," I replied. "He had all the authority his church, his congregation, and the laws of the land could give him. He used his authority in baptizing, performing marriages, employing persons for physical needs of his church building, and appointing persons to participate in its worship services. We don't question that authority, but we want you to know of a different kind of authority, the power God delegates to mortals. I explained that what causes us to require baptism for persons converted to the restored Church of Jesus Christ is the need for baptism by the divine authority Jesus gave to Peter and other apostles. With that authority, he told them whatsoever they bound on earth would be bound in heaven. See Matthew chapter 16, verse 19, chapter 18, verse 18. In other words, it would be valid and effective beyond the veil of death to satisfy the requirements of heaven. I testified to her that this authority had been restored and now exists only in the Church of Jesus Christ of Latter-day Saints. Sometime later, both the woman and her husband were baptized. I have known them for many years as faithful members. The importance of authority is evident in many scriptural accounts of our Savior's earthly ministry. We read that the people he taught were astonished at his doctrine, for he taught them as one having authority, and not as the scribes. Matthew chapter 7, verses 28 and 29. See also Mark chapter 1, verse 22. Luke chapter 4, verse 32. In a synagogue they were amazed that with authority commandeth he even the unclean spirits, and they do obey him. Mark chapter 1, verse 27. See also Luke chapter 4, verse 36. Jesus told the questioning scribes that the Son of Man hath power on earth to forgive sins. Mark chapter 2, verse 10. See also Luke chapter 5, verse 24. Later, the chief priests and elders asked him by what authority he acted. See Matthew chapter 21, verses 23 through 27, and Mark chapter 11, verses 27 through 33. They did not meet his requirement for an answer, but what he later said and did reveals his answer. When he called his apostles, he ordained them. John chapter 15, verse 16, that he might send them forth to preach and to have power to heal sicknesses and to cast out devils. Mark chapter 3, verses 14 and 15. See also Matthew chapter 10, verse 1, Luke chapter 9, verse 1, and Acts chapter 8, verses 18 and 19. When he called the 70, he gave them power. Luke chapter 10, verse 19. The Savior had divine power and authority, and he shared it. As John the Baptist said, the Father hath given all things into his hand. John chapter 3, verse 35. The role of ordinances. The most familiar examples of the exercise of priesthood authority involve ordinances. Ordinances and priesthood are inseparable. An ordinance is a sacred act of eternal significance, done with priesthood authority. It accompanies the making of covenants and the promising of blessings. Ordinances of the restored Church of Jesus Christ include baptism, the partaking of the sacrament, the most frequent ordinance in the church, and the ordinances of the temple, including marriage for time and all eternity, and the gift of what we call the endowment, which consists of knowledge, covenants, and promised blessings. The requirement of ordinances is God-given and has eternal effect. There is a law, irrevocably decreed in heaven, before the foundations of this world, upon which all blessings are predicated. Doctrine and Covenants, section 130, verse 20. And all who will have a blessing at the Lord's hands shall abide the law which was appointed for that blessing, and the conditions thereof, as were instituted from before the foundation of the world. Doctrine and Covenants, section 132, verse 5. The ordinances of salvation and exaltation are fundamental in God's great plan for his children. Jesus taught that salvation in the kingdom of God comes from being born of water and of the Spirit. John chapter 3, verse 5. exaltation, eternal life, the kind and quality of life that Heavenly Father and His beloved Son live, comes from the higher covenants and ordinances of the temple. See Doctrine and Covenants, section 14, verse 7, section 84, verse 38, section 88, verse 107, section 132, verses 16 and 17, and verses 20 and 21. Our prophet, President Russell M. Nelson, has taught, this life is the time to prepare for salvation and exaltation. In God's eternal plan, salvation is an individual matter. Exaltation is a family matter. Preparing to meet the Lord. In modern Revelation, we are told that he who fears the Lord will be looking forth for the great day of the Lord to come, even for the signs of the coming of the Son of Man. Doctrine and Covenants, section 45, verse 39. In the final period before the end of his mortal ministry, Jesus spoke of his second coming. He described the tribulations that would come first and the importance, notwithstanding those tribulations, of being ready. Matthew chapter 24, verse 44. Then he declared, blessed is that servant whom his Lord, when he cometh, shall find so doing. Matthew chapter 24, verse 46. See also Luke chapter 12, verses 37 and 43. President Nelson has taught, we are just building up to the climax of this last dispensation, when the Savior's second coming becomes a reality. The signs of that second coming are all around us and seem to be increasing in frequency and intensity. Worldwide, we are experiencing or learning of earthquakes, famines, typhoons, floods, pestilences, and armed conflicts. But not all these signs are threatening. A positive sign of the times is the prophesied gathering of Israel, which President Nelson has declared is the most important thing taking place on earth today. As this gathering proceeds, we are establishing stakes for a defense and for a refuge from the storm, and from wrath when it shall be poured out without mixture upon the whole earth. Doctrine and Covenants, section 115, verse 6. We are also accelerating the building of temples, where the faithful can gather in their own homelands to make the covenants that allow them to be eligible for eternal life. See Doctrine and Covenants, section 84, verses 19 through 22, Section 131, verses 1 through 3. As the Book of Mormon teaches, this life is the time for men to prepare to meet God. Alma chapter 34, verse 32. Are we preparing? What if the day of His coming were tomorrow? If we knew that we would meet the Lord tomorrow, through our death or through His coming, what would we do today? What confessions would we make? What practices would we discontinue? What forgiveness would we extend? What ordinances would we seek? What additional things would we do to fulfill our covenants? If we could do those things then, why not now? If our lamps of preparation are drawn down, let us start immediately to replenish them. End of the article, Authority, Ordinances, and Preparation, read by Dwayne Cade.
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6: 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My name is Fisher. I am your congenial host, your radio root sleuth on the program where we shake your family tree and watch the nuts fall out. Well, it's great to have you along. We're going to have some incredible DNA talk coming up later on today. It's amazing right now how much DNA is really sucking the air out of all conversations because there's controversy about whether or not we should sell or rent our DNA to scientists who are looking into health matters. What about what's going on with GEDmatch? And to get into all this, I've got another great expert in DNA, one of the pioneers in the field, Dr. Scott Woodward, a professor at Utah Valley University in Provo, Utah. He's going to share some of his insight on that and also share with you a fascinating thing that I think you're going to find really interesting is how little DNA it now takes compared to, say, 20 years ago to create a DNA profile. It will blow your mind. That's coming up starting in about 10 minutes or so. Hey, don't forget, by the way, to sign up for our weekly Genie newsletter. You can do it on our Facebook page. You can do it at extremegenes.com. It is absolutely free, and we give you all kinds of links to great stories and a blog from me each week as well. Well, let's head out to Boston right now. My good friend David Allen Lambert, he is the chief genealogist of the New England Historic Genealogical Society and AmericanAncestors.org. David, how are you?
7: I'm doing good. Enjoying some warmer weather here in Beantown. It's nice to see summer approaching finally.
6: Yeah, no kidding. I love the warm weather. All right, we got a lot of great family histoire news today. And where do we start?
7: Yeah, right here in the Bay State, actually. My first story is about mile markers. Of course, long before GPS and your mobile phone apps, you wanted to get to Boston or to Western Massachusetts, and you're a post rider or just taking out your wagon for a ride, you want to know how far you are to your destination. These mile markers, dating from the 18th century, are being restored. They date from about 1729, and 29 out of 40 of them have been restored for the price tag of $116,000. Well, that's a lot to clean up a granite boulder. I have some rocks in my yard if they'd like to clean them up.
6: Yeah. Wouldn't the people who put them there originally, first of all, be amazed to think that, you know, 200 and, well, I guess it's coming up on 300 years now later, these people are fixing them up for that kind of money just to preserve them. Amazing.
7: It really is, and it's a great piece of Americana, and I've seen dozens of them over the years, and we have some in neighboring towns that point how many miles to Boston. So, and it's pretty exact. Well, our other story, you really have to dig this one, because John Griffith, who was digging in his cucumber garden in 1949 in Marblehead, Massachusetts, saw something that caught his eye and reached down and found a ring with the initials J.D. and the date August 22nd, 1737. Well, his daughter had heard about this ring that her dad found, and she came upon it the other day, and she tracked down a local historian who collects things on Marblehead. Lo and behold, it's for his own ancestor fish.
6: Isn't this incredible? 11th generation direct descendant from this guy. And the date on there was the date that John Dixie died. And so they're now researching it. And I guess your guy is like the Marblehead collector of all time, right?
7: He really is, and it's interesting. These are called mourning rings, and it wasn't that the ring was owned by John. It was presented as a memento for those that attended the funeral, maybe the pallbearer. It's hard to know who they were actually given to because their initials aren't on there, but it reflects the death of this gentleman 281 years ago, and now it's in the hands of a descendant.
6: Incredible. What a great find.
7: Well, you just never know what you're going to find. And that's the case with Colonel Bruce Hollywood, our next story, who found out through research that his birth mother in Shizuoka, Japan, had named her restaurant after him.
6: Yeah, this is amazing because he had tracked his birth mother back there, and it took some real effort. In fact, there was some government intervention there to try to figure out who she was if she was still living. And he was the son of a military guy who had been stationed in Japan back in the early 60s and this Japanese woman. Well, but he went over there to see her. She ran a restaurant and learned that she had received a photograph of Bruce when he was like a year old from the adoptive mother, and she had informed her of the name of the child. So she named her restaurant after him, basically to honor him because she never thought in her wildest dreams she would ever see him again. What a story.
7: That really is amazing. Well, I'll tell you, another amazing story comes across the pond over in the jolly old England. In the Jewish tailor's shop, frequented by Winston Churchill, of all people, they recently were doing some renovations, and under the floorboards, a stash of old cash.
6: Yeah, and a lot of it, too, and very much deteriorated, too, David. But they actually tracked down family members of the people who owned the shop back during World War II. This was stashed during the war.
7: And I can understand why. Because of the fear of Germany invading England, you would want to put the money away in case you needed to flee. Obviously, the rest of Europe had suffered greatly, especially those of the Jewish faith, where everything was taken besides lives. And so this was a precautionary ordinary matter, and apparently they must have forgotten about it. I don't know about you, but if I left a $20 bill, set it down someplace, I'd be looking for it all week.
6: Yeah.
7: Well, they could have looked
6: for it for 70 years at this point.
7: Exactly. So I don't know. I know with the American currency, if the serial numbers are still good, they'll honor it at the Treasury for a fresh bill. So maybe the British pounds, it's a little different. But if not, it's a heck of a great story just the same.
6: That's right.
7: My blogger spotlight this week shines on Rakia Nance, and she has a blog called The LA Confidential, Blogging My Way Through My Family Tree. And the website is thelaconfidential.wordpress.com. Now, her blog is great because she's actually tracing the stories and genealogy of her enslaved ancestors, including Henry Nance, her earliest known ancestor, who was born in Tennessee back in 1837. Well, that's about all I have from Beantown this week, so I am going to throw out the special offer we do to our listeners. If you're not a member of American Ancestors, for $20, you can save by using the coupon code EXTREME for, well, you guessed it, Extreme Jeans.
6: All right, David, thank you so much, and we will talk to you again next week. And coming up next, we're going to talk to one of the pioneers in the DNA space. It's Dr. Scott Woodward. He's a professor at Utah Valley University in Provo, Utah. This is Fisher here, your radio root sleuth. Everybody's talking DNA, I mean, even more than usual, as a result of all kinds of stories that are out recently, concerns about the hacking, for instance, of MyHeritage, grabbing your DNA results. Not true, by the way. Selling and renting DNA. There's resetting the clock. There's the ethics with GEDmatch. Everybody's kicking this around right now, and I thought maybe it's a good time to get my friend Dr. Scott Woodward back on the line. He's a guy who over 20 years ago came to my neighborhood looking for participants like myself to draw blood from in order to determine if it were possible to find out where people were from and match DNA profiles, which of course is just pretty much standard fair these days. Hey, Scott, good to have you back.
8: Hey, great to be here, Scott.
6: Well, I was just kicking this thing around with you off the air about resetting the clock, and I just want to start at this end with you because it's kind of a unique thing. I don't know that it's particularly controversial, but it's sure unique and very intriguing. If you were at Roots Tech, you would have noticed that there was quite a hit going on with Living DNA. It's a kind of new company to the DNA space out of London, and they did a presentation and showed how they were actually able to create a DNA profile from a licked postage stamp. And as a result of that, they were able to match that to the DNA profile of a woman who was trying to identify her birth father. There are apparently a few brothers that were possibly the one, but some family members said, well, I got this one letter, and if you think this is your dad, let's find out. And they ran it, and it worked. And so I've been thinking about this a little bit lately, Scott. I have, for instance, a letter that my great-grandfather sent to one of his daughters in 1912, announcing the death of his mother that year and what was being arranged for the funeral and all this. And he not only licked the stamp, but he also licked the flap on the back, giving it a little extra saliva. And I'm thinking, wow, I mean, this would be amazing to be able to share this with somebody and have them create a profile from that. What does that do for our research when things like this can happen?
8: Yeah, this is really cool, Scott. This is a major extension of something that we've tried to do for a long time. It comes out of the forensic world and trace evidence, trying to find a DNA signature from a very, very, very, very small piece or sample of DNA. The technology has advanced so much in the last 5 years that the amount of DNA required to get a very good profile from an individual has shrunk down to just almost nothing, just a couple of cells worth of DNA will enable you to get a very nice profile. And so now we can go back to places that we maybe had tried to get DNA from in the past and were not able to get enough DNA to use the techniques at that time to get a good profile. Today,
6: wow,
8: we can get a good profile from it.
6: Really? So how now, little are we talking about comparatively? I mean, obviously, none of us listening are going to understand how much is what, but yeah, percentage-wise, I mean, what you needed, say, 10, 15 years ago, percentage-wise to that, what would it be today?
8: 1,000th.
6: 1,000th?
8: Maybe. Yeah,
6: really?
8: Probably on that. If we go all the way back to the beginning of this, and really the first big famous case, the O.J. Simpson case, you needed a substantial amount of DNA, and they got that from very large blood samples, right?
9: Right. That's what you did when you started this whole thing.
8: Yeah, exactly. As an example, we started out when we drew your DNA, we got it from blood. Very quickly, we were able to transfer from blood to saliva, and we tried to get a fair amount of saliva just so that we have plenty, but we really now with our saliva kits, it's overkill. We get much more than what we really need, but that now allows us to go to very small amounts of saliva and still get the same type of results.
9: That's incredible. So just to go through this, blood obviously would have the most DNA of any of these fluids you were just talking about, right? Blood, then saliva, and then maybe a swab?
8: Yeah, which would be cells from the inside of the mouth.
9: Yeah.
8: Swabs and saliva are pretty similar in the amount of DNA that you would get. But what's happened is the way that we analyze the DNA, the tools that we use to look at the actual pieces of DNA have improved greatly. And the sensitivity has got so great that it requires less and less and less amount of DNA to get visible results.
9: Okay, so when you talk about a pretty good profile, I mean, isn't it all or nothing? Wouldn't you get a profile or you wouldn't get one at all?
8: That's probably the rule. Sometimes we still get partial profiles, and when we do get partial profiles, we usually just reject those and go back and try again. But yeah, if it's going to be there, it's going to be there. If there's a couple of cells worth of DNA there that have survived, then that's going to work and we're going to get a profile.
9: So what causes those cells not to survive? I mean, you're talking about getting stuff from hundreds of years ago, maybe thousands of years ago. What causes them to survive or not survive?
8: Yeah, this is a normal biological process. Everything that dies, everything that gets out of our body eventually goes away. It turns into dust. The DNA is gone. Unless it's under very, very peculiar circumstances, very unique circumstances, very low humidity, very low temperatures, no ultraviolet light. So in the dark, in the cold, dry is probably the best place to preserve DNA. If you remove moisture from the cells very rapidly, the DNA doesn't degrade as fast. If it's in a moist environment, the DNA degrades very rapidly. So it's just like you go back to the things we did in Egypt. We went to Egypt for a couple of questions regarding those people in Egypt, but we found that the things that we could find out about DNA in mummies could be used in lots of other places in the world. But not every place in the world has mummies.
9: Right. I want to, just because of time, though, I want to cut you off there and say, I think I get how that works. The question is okay, I have an envelope for my great-grandfather, right, with saliva in the back, and if they could capture some of that and create a profile of him, what would that do for our research moving forward?
8: Right now, we can take a number of related individuals, your brothers and sisters, or you and your cousins, and we can look at your DNA. You're all living, and we can get a DNA sample from you very easily. And we can look at that and see what DNA you share, and we can assign that DNA to one of your grandparents.
9: Right.
8: That's a pretty easy task. And we can extend that to your great-grandparents, and we can still do a pretty good job. But now let's say that we have an envelope that had some saliva from one of your great-grandparents. Right now, we can only give a probability statement as to whether or not this is the sequence that your great-grandparent has, okay? But if we get a DNA sample from that envelope that was licked by your great-grandparent, we take the probability out of it. Now we have the real DNA sequence.
9: Right.
8: If we can get enough of those people at that generation that have that same certainty of their DNA sequence, we can now extrapolate that DNA sequence up 2 and 3 generations prior to that.
9: Wow. That would be mind-blowing, wouldn't it?
8: Yeah, and that's the resetting of the clock.
9: Mm-hmm. Because you're pushing it back in terms of, okay, I have, as if it were a living person, a great-grandfather who died in 1927 and was born in the 1840s. And now, if we were able to get enough siblings there, you could actually get a certain percentage of their grandparents, for instance.
8: Exactly.
9: Or parents.
8: Yep, and so that resets the clock. So right now we have, you know, 4, 5, 6 generations that we can go back from living people today. Let's say if we go back 3 or 4 generations and get a DNA sample from a person that was living at that point, we can now push that back another 3 or 4 generations.
9: There had to be, though, enough samples, right? I mean, it can't be done by everybody.
8: Well, how many old envelopes are there in the world?
9: Yeah, yeah, there got to be a lot.
8: I mean, yeah, there's a lot. The same way that we are using modern DNA to reconstruct former populations, let's use DNA from envelopes of 50 and 100 years ago to set those populations, not estimate them, but to set what they are,
9: right,
8: and then estimate deeper.
9: So wow.
8: It's fun. It's really exciting, Scott.
9: It gets more reliable.
8: Yes. Yeah. And so we take the probability out of it and we have the real stuff. Right now, if we try to guess what the DNA sequence was of a group of people in a population 3 or 4 generations ago, there's a probability statement associated with it. But if we have the actual DNA from that population, that probability goes away. The probability becomes a certainty, and then we can use that information to move back 2 or 3 more generations.
9: All right, so here's a quick question for you. You talked about all the envelopes in the world. They were mailed by that person who licked it, who handed it to a postal person, who handed it to another postal person, who handed it to somebody who opened the envelope. What kind of contamination would you be concerned about by all those other hands?
8: That's correct. You have to be aware of that. But there's probably only one person who licked that.
9: That's right.
8: And so if you peel that back in the place where it was licked, and that's where you take your DNA sample, you minimize the possibility of contamination from other people. You know, if you take it from the outside where they addressed it or something like that, where lots of people have handled it, then, yeah, you're going to find some trace DNA of other people who have handled that sample. But there are places on that envelope they probably didn't handle, and that's what you go for.
9: Unbelievable. Great stuff. All right. Resetting the clock. We're talking to Dr. Scott Woodward, a pioneer in DNA research. And Scott, recently we came across a story that's making its way across the country about some startup companies who are wanting to rent or buy our DNA. It's Luna DNA of Solana Beach, California, Nubula Genomics of San Francisco, and they're talking about wanting to develop new and better therapeutics. And I love this quote. They were talking about Ancestry, selling about 1.5 million saliva test kits last year between Black Friday and Cyber Monday. And one of these people said, well, that's like 2,000 gallons of saliva, enough to fill a modest above-ground swimming pool with the genetic history of every person in the city of Philadelphia. That's just insane to me.
8: So, I'm not so sure I'd want to swim in that pool.
9: No, I don't think I would either. But nonetheless, I mean, the idea of making money selling our spit, that sounds pretty cool. They're talking about Bitcoin, by the way. But what is the difference between this, say, and what 23andMe is already doing?
8: That's an interesting question, Scott, because this is something that a lot of people have thought about for a long time. I mean, what you need in order to design better therapeutics, better tests, better treatments is lots and lots and lots of data that cross large population groups. And that's hard to obtain, and it's very expensive to obtain by the pharmaceutical companies and others that are building these therapeutics. Now, some of that is already in place now because 23andMe, for example, has been doing this for a long time. They've been collecting DNA samples from lots and lots of people, and along with that, collecting their phenotypes or their predispositions to diseases or whether or not they have a disease or not. Now, 23andMe has an interesting model because the people are actually paying for that.
9: Right.
8: And they're paying to get their genotype, and then they're giving them all of this information. So this other approach is, hey, we will pay you for your information. If you send us your genotype and send us your phenotype, we'll pay you for it, which is different than the 23andMe model.
9: Right. And 23andMe was basically created mostly for this first, and I think the genealogy side of it was kind of a secondary approach, don't you think?
8: Yes, very much so. 23andMe got slowed down a little bit on this therapeutic approach by the FDA. They've been able to work through a number of those situations, and they're starting to ramp back up in that area. And in the meantime, I think they saw the success that Ancestry was having that wasn't in the disease field. They were just in the Ancestry field, but they were having great success in selling enough kits to fill up that pool. And so, you know, 23andMe went and started doing some Ancestry stuff too, but I wouldn't be surprised if we don't see in the very near future that Ancestry will also dabble into the health field. And so these models, they've been thought of, and there are a couple of them that are moving that way, a couple of them that have started out that way and didn't make it and sort of fell by the wayside. It's expensive. It is very expensive, but it's getting less and less expensive.
9: Yeah, maybe those other companies came along just a little too soon.
8: Yeah, and that happens. That happens with all kinds of technology. And so I'm not surprised at all that we now see some companies out there saying, hey, tell you what, if you have this particular disease that we're interested in building a therapeutic for, we will buy your sequence. You've already had it done. Just send it to us and we'll buy it. Or we'll rent it for this particular disease that we're looking at. And when we're through looking at it, then that information that we have goes away. We don't resell it. We don't do things like that. That would be part of a rental agreement or something like that. Or they buy it, and then you say, okay, well, you can use it for that particular disease. Or you can say, you could use it for any disease you want to look at.
9: Sure, yeah.
8: And I'm sure there's lots of different variations on that.
9: That's pretty interesting stuff. I guess my question would be to you, Scott, as an expert in your field, what would be your concerns? I'm sure people are going, yeah, but what about privacy? I mean, now my information's out there, and what about insurance companies and all those things? Yep. What would you be concerned about?
8: Those same things. The hardest thing to deal with whenever you send information to any company, it doesn't matter whether it's a DNA company or whether it's a retail seller of something that you're buying something from, you're sending your information to them, there is a risk that that information can be obtained by someone who shouldn't have it.
9: Are you concerned about the information, the raw information, or only when it's attached to a name and a person, you know, all the identifying info?
8: That's when it's the most dangerous, of course, is when it's attached to you. If it's completely de-identified, then, you know, that really doesn't matter. My DNA sequence could be out anywhere. If it's essentially naked, not associated with any name or identifier that comes back to me, I don't see that there's any damage that could come to me if it couldn't be associated with me.
9: Right. Now, aren't most companies set up that way?
8: They try to be, but someplace you have to associate the disease that you're looking for with that DNA sequence. Mm-hmm. Now, if that disease is a relatively rare disease, then that limits the number of people in the world that that DNA sequence could come from, right?
9: Yeah, absolutely.
8: Now, the other thing that can happen is something that is happening right now. You can take one unidentified, completely unidentified DNA sequence and query that DNA sequence against other databases that are out there. And they may be able to find me. They may be able to find my brother or a cousin or some other close relative in that database.
9: So now, are you getting into the criminal side of things, or they're looking for you, or they stumble upon you?
8: Mostly stumbling upon.
9: Okay.
8: Okay. But if they wanted to look for me, there are probably ways that they could identify people close to me, even if my DNA sequence is not in any database. I've never obtained my DNA sequence, but two of my brothers did, or a couple of my cousins are in those databases. Right?
9: Yeah.
8: Now, if for some reason someone gets my DNA, then they can take that data, query those databases, and find people that are closely related to me.
9: Well, that's just what C.C. Moore just did recently. And that was what was done in the Golden State Killer case, right? Exactly that.
8: Right. Right. And when you're looking for, especially information for adopted individuals, trying to find relatives, that's exactly what we do. Okay, so that is possible. And so once your DNA information is out there, it's very, very difficult to maintain anonymity.
9: Yeah, total exclusive anonymity. That makes perfect sense.
8: Right.
9: But is the benefit worth it, do you still think? I mean, that's the question people still have, is like, okay, I'm doing this. I'm learning a lot about my ethnicity. I'm learning maybe about my diseases. I'm connecting with other relatives, distant cousins. I'm breaking through brick walls. Is the downside that much of a concern, or is it just really depend on the individual's tolerance for risk?
8: That's it. Exactly, Scott. I mean, I'm not worried about that.
9: Yeah,
8: okay.
9: I'm not either.
8: I'm looking for connections. I'm looking for people that are connected to me. I'm looking to help find genes that cause disease with the hope that it will help me, hope that it will help other members of my family and other people that have the same genotype that I have. I think those benefits far, far outdistance the personal risks to me.
9: There you go. He's Dr. Scott Woodward. He's a professor at Utah Valley University in Provo, Utah. And Scott, thanks so much for coming on and sharing your insight here. I mean, there's just so much going on right now. We could do like five shows, I think.
8: It's always fun to talk with you, Scott. It gets my blood really rolling.
9: Appreciate it. And coming up next, we're going to talk to Tom Perry about preservation on Extreme Genes, America's Family History Show. Tom, it is summertime, and I was just thinking about this the other day because we're looking to get a new air conditioner and a new humidifier. And I've been thinking about all the things we've talked about over the years about the difference in temperatures, because it gets really hot outside, the air conditioning comes on, you got the humidity situation. This is a dangerous time for people's stuff.
10: Oh, yeah, you are not kidding. Extreme heat and extreme cold can kill your stuff. And you're thinking, well, who has extreme cold at this time of year? Well, if you're in a home in Arizona, you're going to have extreme cold in your home.
9: Yeah, that's right. And if you're in Atlanta, for instance, then you're dealing with the issues of humidity. And humidity can add to that as well. So that's year-round, though, there, right?
10: Oh, it is. It is, absolutely. And in other places like the Midwest, where it's not like that hot, then they have the swamp coolers, which are basically turning your whole home into a humidifier no matter where you live, which is really, really bad, because you don't want all that ugly humidity turning everything moldy and getting things damp and ruining your slides and your film, your photos. There's so many problems it causes.
9: You know, I actually had a swamp cooler on a house I lived in once years ago, and I had a poster, a beautiful poster signed by Jimmy Stewart to the family. And being somewhere near the location of the input from that swamp cooler, it got all wrinkly over time. And eventually we were able to correct that by putting it through a process where they actually relaxed the material and attached it to foam core with an acid-free glue. And it looks just fantastic now. There are ways to restore things that are damaged by that kind of humidity and that kind of moisture. But I just remember the effect it had on things that were anywhere near it in the house. It was awful.
10: And the thing is, you were lucky because you had yours in a situation where you were able to recover it. We had someone that stopped by our booth at Roots Tech and brought in some photos that, I mean, they had really glued themselves together so bad. There was almost beyond repair. There's some things I told them they can try, but, you know, I wouldn't hold my breath. There's like a 10, 15% recovery rate. But if you just take care of yourself up front, that's not going to make things go bad. Take care of your things now, because if you don't have time to do it right now, when are you going to have time to do it over?
9: Well, absolutely. I was just thinking about that situation you were just describing. I mean, you're really talking about people who kept pictures in a pile, right? And then basically the photo side started to really stick to one another. Is that what the deal was?
10: Oh, absolutely. They stick to each other because of humidity. And also, they were really popular back in the 70s. Are those kind they call them magnetic pages? They had this.
9: Oh.
10: It was a precursor to the Post-its, and you put those down on it, and it gets transferred. The plastic was bad. The plastic itself would go yellow. It would actually transfer some of the gases from the plastic in hot areas into the photos. It would discolor the photos.
9: Yep.
10: All kinds of problems.
9: Yeah, those are the worst photo albums ever created. Thank you, 1970s. Well, that's the thing. You know, this is the time where you really have to think about, what have you got? Where is it located within the house? And what are you going to do about it to protect it? Because this, just like the dead of winter, this is the most extreme time of the year when it comes to temperature.
10: Oh, yeah. Oh, absolutely. Because it's all over the board. And you forget about stuff like that because you're out playing with your family, you're going on vacation, you're doing different things like this. And it's just like, if it ain't broke, don't fix it. Well, you know, if you don't fix it, you're going to have it in a lot worse shape. And then you're going to spend more time, more money, if you can recover in the first place, which you might not be able to. and then these things are lost forever.
9: Well, there's no question that we have to think about what we're going to do to preserve it. But I think the first most important thing is, what are you going to do to protect it? Because maybe it's not possible for you to go out and preserve it right now, get all the scanning done and put them in the right sleeves and all that. But there are some things you can do to at least minimize any damage that could be done at this time of the year. It is Fisher here. It's Extreme Genes, America's Family History Show, and ExtremeGenes.com. I've got Tom Perry with me talking about how to preserve and protect your stuff. Maybe you don't have time during the summer with all your travel and all your plans to go out and really properly take care of scanning and sorting things into sleeves and acid-free backings and all that. But there are certain things that you can do to protect them from damage when things are getting to extreme heat and extreme cold to counter it.
10: Absolutely. You have to be really careful with that. Like we were talking off the air, the most important thing you want to remember, whether it's hot or cold, especially right now, is you don't want anything stored against an outside wall, because that's where you're going to get your biggest extremes. You have the air conditioner on, it cools it quite a bit. Then the heat from the wall, your brick walls, whatever kind of stucco or whatever your walls are, they're going to absorb the heat, and then they're going to transfer it during the night, which is going to really mess up your stuff. You want to keep it away from any kind of vents. I don't care whether they're air conditioning vents, whether they're heating ducts, any kind of thing like that. You want to keep them away from, not just because of the hot and the cold, but from the extreme changes. You want to keep things in a place that you feel comfortable living. You don't want them in a barn. You don't want them in the attic. You don't want them in the basement if it's, you know, cold and musty. There are just so many things that send up red flags in your preservation.
9: Yeah, and you got to remember that the reason is this causes expansion and contraction of your materials, and that is what makes them fragile over time and breaks them apart. That's very bad. We want to avoid that.
10: That is so true. You have to be so very careful. You keep things away, any kind of walls, even your interior walls. And one thing I highly recommend is you run down to your Home Depot, your Lowe's, your neighborhood store that carries any kind of lumber, and you're going to want to get yourself some planks of cedar. They don't have to be finished. They can just be raw cedar, because this will accomplish several things for you. First off, cedar is an insect repellent, so insects and spiders and things like that stay away from it. So if you cut this into strips and you put it underneath and on the side of your boxes, whether they're plastic, whether they're cardboard boxes, whatever, it will help and increase airflow around your items, so you won't get the extreme hot and cold. You're not going to get the wood or the stucco or the concrete that's going to absorb heat and cold and then release it back into your boxes. So all the cedar around it is going to kind of give you a buffer, which is going to really help your protection. And another thing you need to do too, if you've got all this stuff that you got from grandma and it's all messed up, take a few minutes and separate it into the clean stuff, the kind of dirty stuff, and the really dirty stuff, and put those separately, put them in Ziploc bags, and go ahead and do the thing which we've taught you on previous shows. You want to get some uncooked rice, of course, and you want to get long grain rice. You don't want to get the kind of rice they use in minute rice. Get yourself some cheesecloth and put the rice inside of those, and then tie them closed with string, not rubber bands, and put those in with your items, and they will absorb any moisture that you have. And then every once in a while, you know, like when you change the batteries in your smoke detectors, pull those out, throw them away, and put new ones in, because that will help you a lot in both humid and dry areas.
9: Well, especially areas like Atlanta or the East Coast or the Deep South, right?
10: Oh, absolutely. We have been spending a lot of time in Atlanta on our tour, and that's one thing we run into more than anything else. People have all these things that have been stored forever that nobody's looked at for generations, and then all of a sudden it's all stuck together. It's moldy. You don't even want to touch the stuff. It looks so nasty.
9: All right. Great advice as always, Tom. And by the way, the idea, of course, with this wood would also be to keep it off the floor in case you ever had any flooding situation, which would
10: exactly
9: be disastrous. And I've been through one of those, too. Not fun. All right. Thanks so much, my friend. We'll talk to you again next week.
10: My pleasure.
9: Well, we have covered a lot of ground this week. Thanks once again to Dr. Scott Woodward for coming on and talking about all the things that everybody's talking about in DNA these days, especially this idea of renting and selling our DNA. If you missed any of it, make sure you catch the podcast. It's on iTunes, iHeartRadio, and ExtremeGenes.com. And don't forget also to sign up for our free weekly Genie newsletter. 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Talk to you again next week. Thanks for joining us. And remember, as far as everyone knows, we're a nice, normal family.
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12: 15 promises of peace from ancient and Living Prophets by Victoria Passy, Church Magazines. The Lord has promised peace to those who follow Him. See several invitations that have been given to help us experience great peace in our lives through Jesus Christ. In these turbulent latter days, the words of the hymn, "Where can I turn for peace?" may strike our hearts. We too likely wonder where we can turn for peace, find solace, and feel our wounded hearts made whole. The hymn provides an answer for the question, who can understand? He, only one. Peace is found in Jesus Christ. Prophets and apostles in both ancient and

Know how you can find the peace you seek. 1. President John Taylor. Peace is the gift of God. Do you want peace? Go to God. Do you want peace in your families? Go to God. Do you want peace to brood over your families? If you do, live your religion, and the very peace of God will dwell and abide with you, for that is where peace comes from. And it does not dwell anywhere else. All we have to do is to live our religion, to obey the counsel of our president, be humble and faithful and not exalted in our own strength, but ask wisdom of God and see that we have peace with God, with our families, and with one another. That peace may reign in our bosoms and in our community. Peace is a desirable thing. It is the gift of God and the greatest gift that God can bestow upon mortals. What is more desirable than peace? Its soothing influence calms the brow of care, dries the eye of sorrow, and chases trouble from the bosom. And let it be universally experienced, and it would drive sorrow from the world and make this earth a paradise. But peace is the gift of God. 2. President Joseph F. Smith. There is only one thing that can bring peace into the world. It is the adoption of the gospel of Jesus Christ, rightly understood, obeyed, and practiced by rulers and people alike. For years, it has been held that peace comes only by preparation for war. Peace comes only by preparing for peace through training the people in righteousness and justice and selecting rulers who respect the righteous will of the people. There never can come to the world that spirit of peace and love that should exist until mankind will receive God's truth and God's message unto them and acknowledge His power and authority, which is divine and never found in the wisdom only of men. 3. President Howard W. Hunter. The peace for which the world longs is a time of suspended hostilities. But men do not realize that peace is a state of existence that comes to man only upon the terms and conditions set by God, and in no other way. When we try to help those who have offended us, when we pray for those who have unrighteously used us, our lives can be beautiful. We can have peace when we come into a unity with the Spirit and with each other as we serve the Lord and keep His commandments. 4. President Thomas S. Monson. As we attend the temple, there can come to us a dimension of spirituality and a feeling of peace which will transcend any other feeling which could come into the human heart. In our lives, we will have temptations, we will have trials and challenges. As we go to the temple, as we remember the covenants we make there, we will be better able to overcome those temptations and to bear our trials. In the temple, we can find peace. 5. President Russell M. Nelson. I bless you to be filled with the peace of the Lord Jesus Christ. His peace is beyond all mortal understanding. I bless you with an increased desire and ability to obey the laws of God. I promise that as you do, you will be showered with blessings, including greater courage, increased personal revelation, sweeter harmony in your homes, and joy even amid uncertainty. 6. President M. Russell Ballard, Acting President of the Quorum of the 12 Apostles. The everlasting peace Jesus promises is an inner peace born in faith, anchored by testimony, nurtured with love, and expressed through continual obedience and repentance. It is a peace of spirit that echoes through the heart and the soul. Peace, real peace, whole-souled to the very core of your being,
comes only in and through

0: through faith in the Lord Jesus Christ. 7. Elder Quinton L. Cook of the Quorum of the 12 Apostles. We earnestly hope and pray for universal peace, but it is as individuals and families that we achieve the kind of peace that is the promised reward of righteousness. This peace is a promised gift of the Savior's mission and atoning sacrifice. Humbling ourselves before God, praying always, repenting of sins, entering the waters of baptism with a broken heart and contrite spirit, and becoming true disciples of Jesus Christ are profound examples of the righteousness that is rewarded by abiding peace. 8. Psalm 29, verses 1 through 2, verse 11. Give unto the Lord glory and strength. Give unto the Lord the glory due unto his name. Worship the Lord in the beauty of holiness. The Lord will give strength unto his people. The Lord will bless his people with peace. 9. Psalm 119, verse 165. Great peace have they which love thy law, and nothing shall offend them. 10. Proverbs chapter 16, verses 3 and 7. Commit thy works unto the Lord, and thy thoughts shall be established. When a man's ways please the Lord, he maketh even his enemies be at peace with him. 11. Isaiah chapter 32, verse 17. And the work of righteousness shall be peace, and the effect of righteousness, quietness, and assurance forever. 12. 1 Corinthians chapter 14, verse 33. For God is not the author of confusion, but of peace. 13. Philippians chapter 4, verses 1, 2, 4, and 6 and 7. Stand fast in the Lord. Be of the same mind in the Lord. Rejoice in the Lord always. And again, I say, rejoice. In everything by prayer and supplication, with thanksgiving, let your requests be made known unto God. And the peace of God, which passeth all understanding, shall keep your hearts and minds through Christ Jesus. 14. 1 Nephi chapter 20, verse 18. Oh, that thou hast hearkened to my commandments, then had thy peace been as a river. 15. Doctrine and Covenants, section 59, verse 23. Learn that he who doeth the works of righteousness shall receive his reward, even peace in this world, and eternal life in the world to come. See the rest of section 59 for many ways we can do the works of righteousness. There is peace in Christ. Over thousands of years from before Christ was born to now, as we await his second coming, every promise of peace given by the Savior's chosen prophets and apostles has spoken of him. While life will always include trials and challenges, we can be blessed with everlasting peace within our hearts, amidst our trials, when we turn our hearts and minds to Christ and follow his commandments in righteousness. This great promise of peace has sustained followers of Christ throughout history, and it can sustain us too if we let it. Jesus Christ is the same yesterday and today and forever. Hebrews chapter 13, verse 8. And every promise of peace he has given us, whether a year ago or 1,000 years ago, holds true today. What if I'm trying my best and still don't feel peace? Elder Jeffrey R. Holland of the Quorum of the 12 Apostles once taught, for whatever reason, Life has its moments when uninterrupted peace may seem to elude us for a season. We may wonder why there are such times in life, particularly when we may be trying harder than we have ever tried to live worthy of God's blessings and obtain His help. When problems or sorrows or sadness come, and they don't seem to be our fault, what are we to make of their unwelcome appearance? Read what He taught about how to proceed in this situation in His address, The Peaceable Things of the Kingdom, Ensign, November 1996, page 82. Read by Jane Wise.
1: Digital only. Sharing the Gospel. Recent messages from prophets, apostles, and other church leaders. See what church leaders have taught recently on social media about inviting others to receive the gospel of Jesus Christ. President Russell M. Nelson has taught, "The gospel of Jesus Christ has never been needed more than it is today. We have the sacred responsibility to share the power and peace of Jesus Christ with all who will listen and who will let God prevail in their lives. Every person who has made covenants with God has promised to care about others and serve those in need. We can demonstrate faith in God and always be ready to respond to those who ask about the hope that is in us. Each of us has a role to play in the gathering of Israel. Everyone deserves the chance to know about the restored gospel of Jesus Christ. Every person deserves to know where they can find the hope and peace that pass all understanding. See what prophets, apostles, and other church leaders have shared on social media about our opportunity and responsibility to share the gospel. God will touch the lives of millions. As your testimony grows, you will come to feel light growing in your life. It will not come without effort, but it will come as your testimony grows and you choose to nurture it. You will be a light to the world as you share your testimony with others. You will reflect to others the light of Christ in your life. The Lord will find ways for that light to touch those you love. And through the combined faith and testimony of His daughters and sons, God will touch the lives of millions in His kingdom and across the world with His light." President Henry B. Eyring, Facebook, August 20th, 2020. Find ways to give the best gift. The Lord changes lives one by one. The Savior's birth was the beginning of an inspiring earthly ministry. Throughout His life, He brought countless souls to the light of the gospel. He has asked us to do the same. Find ways to bring yourself and others closer to Christ. That is the best gift you can give. President M. Russell Ballard, Facebook, December 12, 2022. Talk with others about serving a mission. I call upon young men and those young women who desire to serve a mission to begin right now to talk with your parents about serving a mission. I also invite you to talk with your friends about serving a mission, and if one of your friends is not sure about serving, encourage them to talk with their bishop. My missionary service prepared me to be a better husband and father and to be successful in business. It also prepared me for a lifetime of service to the Lord in His church. To missionaries that have returned home after their service, remember that you are not released from your activity in the church. Build upon the good habits you learned on your mission. Continue to strengthen your testimony. Work hard, pray, and be obedient to the Lord. Honor the covenants you have made. Continue to bless and serve others. President M. Russell Ballard, Facebook, May 9, 2022. Love, share, invite. I believe three words have the power to transform our service to God and fellow men. Living them will change how we interact with each other in our congregations, with our friends, and with all of God's children. Love, share, and invite. 1. Love ought to be the foundation and motivation for everything we do. It makes our efforts more meaningful and more joyful. 2. Share what you love about the gospel of Jesus Christ. Share why you like to be a member of the Church of Jesus Christ of Latter-day Saints. 3. Invite people to come and see, come and help, and come and belong. As you strive to walk the path of discipleship, even if you stumble at times, the light and joy of the gospel of Jesus Christ will radiate in your life. Others will notice that you have something valuable in your life, and this will lead to opportunities to share it. I learned in my life that the gospel of Jesus Christ brings hope, happiness, and healing. It is our great privilege and blessing to share that gospel with all of God's children. Elder Dieter F. Uchtdorf, Facebook, July 1st, 2021. Each little paint stroke is important. Harriet and I shared this video in a recent devotional. It depicts the creation of a beautiful painting by Jay Ward. In a special way, this process portrays what trying to live our lives in a more Christ-like manner and our daily work of inviting others to come nearer to Christ is all about. We encourage people in normal and natural ways to embrace the gospel and the Church of Jesus Christ. We love, share, and invite people to give it a try and come closer to the Savior. We ask them to come and see, come and help, come and belong to this great community of Latter-day Saints. Dear friends, never give up doing the Savior's sacred work. By your dedicated efforts, you will help to create the more complete picture by helping people to draw closer to Jesus Christ and His Church. Applying these principles will bring more happiness into the world. It takes lots of work, small, little, almost unnoticeable paint strokes that will help to make the picture perfect and whole. The painter knows exactly what he wants to achieve. The paint strokes may look random or chaotic to some outsider, but they are purposefully placed for the masterwork to be completed. Praying, caring, and patiently reaching out to people around us will help us all to come closer to Christ. Your daily small acts of kindness, compassion, and love for God and His children will bring people within the grasp of God's love. Each stroke is important. You are important. You are needed. Your work is needed. Nothing is too small or insignificant. Elder Dieter F. Uchtdorf, Facebook, March 19, 2021. Use technology and social media in the Lord's way. It is impressive how our dear missionaries are learning how to use the powerful tools of technology wisely and effectively, the Lord's way. Just as the missionaries are perfecting themselves in their use of technology and social media, we should be doing the same from our homes and in our wards and branches. If you aren't sure how to start, have the missionaries teach you. They'd love to help. Dear friends, God lives and loves you. Jesus Christ leads His church. Remember, your social media and technology efforts don't have to be perfect or professional. They need to be authentic and intentional. Invite your friends and loved ones to come and see, come and help, and come and belong. Apply the principles of love, share, and invite. In all this, Christ is at the center. By Him and through Him, we can bring happiness to the world. Elder Dieter F. Uchtdorf, Facebook, March 6, 2021. Be patient, keep trying, and trust the Lord. When it comes to sharing the gospel, the simple pattern of love, share, and invite brings greater focus to all aspects of the Lord's work. Naturally living these fundamental gospel principles will enable us to help others come unto Christ by making and keeping covenants. We may not even realize we're sharing the gospel because sharing and inviting are a natural expression of our genuine love for others. It's simply part of who we are. The scriptures say that charity suffereth long and endureth all things. Love does not have a timetable or an expiration date. When our sharing and inviting are motivated by love, we do not become impatient. We keep trying and we trust the Lord as we reach out to others. Elder David A. Bednar, Facebook, August 2nd, 2021. help others find freedom from bondage. As we gather ourselves unto Jesus Christ by following His teachings, we experience liberty and freedom that only His gospel can provide. Liberty to have personal revelation and freedom to become who Heavenly Father wants us to be. Unrighteous living can lead to bondage and limitations, both physical and spiritual. As we assist in gathering our friends and loved ones to the gospel, including by helping them to make and keep sacred covenants with God, we can help them find freedom from many types of bondage. As you live righteously, you will not only escape bondage from the adversary, but you will also become an example of hope and light to others. Elder Quentin L. Cook, Facebook, October 23, 2022. Invite others to enjoy the blessings of the Savior's gospel. I express my gratitude for our wonderful missionaries around the world who desire to take the message of the restoration and to build faith in the Lord Jesus Christ. Just like these missionaries, each of us has the opportunity to love, share, and invite others to join with us and enjoy the blessings of the Savior's gospel. Elder Quentin L. Cook, Facebook, October 30th, 2021. Share this important truth with everyone we know. Before speaking at a primary devotional recently in Anchorage, Alaska, I asked some of my grandchildren what I should share with other children around their age. "Pa, tell them that you know Jesus and that He loves them," they responded. I took their suggestion to heart and made sure to promise each of those children that they are known by name by Heavenly Father, Jesus Christ, and the Holy Ghost. I also shared with them that God loves them. The truths I shared with these precious children are the same truths I share with each of you. Heavenly Father and Jesus Christ love us so much. We are God's children. We should share this important truth with everyone we know. We are never really alone. In Heavenly Father and Jesus Christ, we have constant friendship and support. Elder Ronald A. Rasband, Facebook, July 12, 2022. Be a light in this darkening world. You can be a light in this darkening world to stand as a witness of God and His righteousness at all times, no exceptions, and find joy in serving. May you know of your profound influence, and may you devotedly serve your Father in heaven. Elder Ronald A. Rasband, Facebook, April 30th, 2021. We have the responsibility to invite. At a recent BYU devotional, I spoke about the link between blessings and responsibilities for members of the Church of Jesus Christ of Latter-day Saints. We have the responsibility to invite all to receive the gospel. Missionaries are blessed in their service through the support of their families and members. We have the responsibility to unite families for eternity. We are blessed with temples all around the world. We have the responsibility to live the gospel of Jesus Christ. We receive blessings through various church resources, including the Book of Mormon, now in 112 languages. We have the responsibility to care for those in need. Because of the generosity and faithfulness of our members, we have shared our blessings with the world through many humanitarian efforts. My invitation is to consider our role in accomplishing these divine responsibilities and anxiously engage. As we do, we will recognize and enjoy heaven-sent blessings. Elder Gary E. Stevenson, March 16, 2021. Shine light today. It's hard not to love the song, "Jesus Wants Me for a Sunbeam." Every time I hear it, I can picture the happy faces of children singing it. The second verse says, "Jesus wants me to be loving and kind to all I see," showing how pleasant and happy His little one can be. Each of us has a light within us, and Christ wants us to shine that light. Friends, I hope you'll take this invitation to shine light today, wherever you are. Sister Tracy Y. Browning, January 24, 2023. Learning more about sharing the gospel. 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
3: Hello and welcome to the Latter-day Saint Women podcast, where we share the legacy of women of the Church of Jesus Christ of Latter-day Saints. 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I'm Carly Guyman.
4: And I'm Shaylin Back. We're your co-hosts. And we are thrilled to welcome Sister Reina Aberto to the studio today. And Sister Aberto, thank you for being here with us.
5: It's a pleasure for me to be here. Thank you.
3: We've been looking forward to this, and it's really...
4: We have.
3: It's fun to get to talk with you.
5: I'm excited to be here.
3: So to briefly introduce you to our listeners, Sister Reina Aberto is the second counselor currently in the Relief Society General Presidency. She was born in Nicaragua and was baptized a member of the Church of Jesus Christ of Latter-day Saints in California when she was 26. And we'll get to dive into more of your story and more about you on the episode, and we're excited for people to get to know you better.
5: Thank you.
4: You were called in April 2017 to be the second counselor in the Relief Society General Presidency. And in previous conversations, you shared with us some of the assignments that you have as a general officer of the church, which is so neat to learn about. And it was actually quite a long list.
3: Quite extensive. Yeah,
5: it is.
4: And to give just a couple examples for our listeners, you're on the LDS Charities Board of Directors. You're involved in the Book of Mormon Video Library Project. You're on the Temple and Family History Executive Council, just to name a few. And we would just love to hear from you more of what some of those responsibilities are. We'd love to know kind of what your day-to-day looks like on a typical day, and then what are some assignments that you have or committees that you're on that are particularly meaningful to you?
5: Well, right now, as we all know, things are done differently because of the pandemic. So I usually stay home. I come to the office maybe once or twice a week, depending on what kind of meetings we have, but I usually stay home. But we are basically busy from 8 to 5 with some meetings in the middle of the day and some breaks sometimes. And it's amazing how the Lord's work continues. It hasn't stopped. Mm-hmm. And in fact, we have even more international assignments right now. In the past, we only traveled outside of the United States like twice a year to a specific areas, but now we are having meetings with sisters all over the world because of technology.
3: Continuously.
5: Yes. So that means that sometimes we have meetings in the evening, going to have a meeting with the Philippines like at 5 in the morning for us.
3: Yeah, I was going to say, sometimes yes. Probably really early. Yeah.
5: Yes. So, and we are also participating a lot during the weekends with the apostles in what is called priesthood leadership conferences, which they have, you know, in the United States, and they invite us to participate in those so we can help with the leadership instruction of leaders, stake leaders usually, and sometimes like stake conferences and devotionals with the youth and with the sisters, with the members. I get to participate in many that are done in Spanish because of my language abilities. So we are busy.
3: That's
5: we are very
3: so wonderful.
5: Busy.
4: It's pretty amazing the kinds of opportunities that we've been a little bit forced to explore. And It has just brought so many new ways to communicate. And you'd think that things would have slowed down for you, but you mentioned that it's pretty busy and even more busy in a lot of ways.
5: Yes, it's beautiful to also look back and see all the things that have been happening lately, you know, in the last few years to prepare for this.
4: Right.
5: Not only for us to keep doing our callings, but also for the communication that we can have with people and the different ways that we are doing things. And even the Come Follow Me that is centered in the home. Mm-hmm. You know, how the Lord was preparing us, the focus on the Sabbath day, the focus on doing things at home. We have been prepared for this. But now also we are learning new things, and we just need to be sensitive and watchful. You know, we need to watch for those lessons that we are learning. And so in the future, we just need to use this knowledge that we are acquiring right now.
3: Kind of keep moving forward.
5: Yes. Mm-hmm.
3: Would you mind sharing maybe a specific experience you've mentioned of these international maybe calls or trainings that was especially meaningful to you?
5: Well, all of them are remarkable, amazing, you know. But just like Sister Eubank said the other day, just being able to see people in their homes. I really love that. I love that when they are connecting to the meetings, you know, the sisters, you see their husband or their son or their grandson helping them connect. And that just gives you this sweet feeling that people, they're welcoming us in their home and that we can actually see their face also.
4: Yeah.
5: Before, we will go to a meeting where you had hundreds of people and you could not see the ones sitting in the back, but now you can actually see their faces.
3: They're all right there in front of you.
5: Yes, we are just a few inches away. Yeah. And you can see everything. You can see them in their home. And I love that. I know it's not the same. It's not the same as to be able to give them a hug, which I love also. And it's very hard for me not to do
3: miss
5: it right
3: that.
5: Now.
3: Yeah.
5: But it is a different way of reaching the one, if you think about it. It's a way of reaching the one in a personal way, but different, of course.
3: Shailen mentioned one of your many, many assignments is to help kind of shape and create these Book of Mormon videos that we're seeing released over the last couple of years. And I love that that's something that you're involved with and have an influence on. And as we were talking, you were saying that something you love seeing in those videos is the presence of women.
5: Oh, yes.
3: And maybe you could share a little bit about what your involvement on that committee has been like and how you feel about how the videos have turned out.
5: I had the privilege to start participating on this as part of the steering committee from the day I was called. I remember one of the first things that we went over was all the different assignments that we had, and we had to kind of decide, the Sister Bingham, you know, and the three of us trying to decide who will take what. And she asked me if I will be willing to take that assignment. And I thought that it was some kind of like little project, you know, because it said Book of Mormon videos. I really didn't know.
3: I didn't know what it was.
4: That sounds lovely. I'll do that.
3: Yes. Yeah. That sounds nice.
5: So I started attending. And then when I saw the magnitude of this project, back then they were about to start filming the first season in Goshen. And when I saw the magnitude and the reach that it was going to have, I just felt humble. And I feel humble still, you know, to be able to participate on that. But it's just beautiful to see all the people that have been working on that and all the professionals that they have experience on this area, the script writers, the producers, everybody. And it's just amazing. But one of the things that, like I said, that I loved is the way that women are portrayed. Because, of course, in the scriptures, we don't really have a lot of dialogue with women, but it makes sense that they were in the middle of everything. You know, they were
3: absolutely
5: there.
3: Absolutely.
5: And just the way that they are portrayed. And that's something that also I have been able to watch, you know, to when we read the scripts and when we talk about it, I know that it's part of my responsibility to make sure that we include women and children and youth and everybody. One of my favorite things from the beginning, I remember when I read the script with the stories from First Nephi, was the way that even Laman and Lemuel were portrayed. Because we used to demonize them.
3: Yeah. I was going to use that exact word.
5: Yes, but they were human beings. And I loved just seeing them, you know, playing with their brothers, hugging their mother, and just realizing that they were human beings. And I think that, honestly, in a way, we are more like them, like Nephi, because we can be very faithful in the gospel, but sometimes we complain. Sometimes it's hard for us to do the things that we're asked to do. And even though they complained, they still went and do the things that they were asked to do, even though they were complaining.
3: Exactly.
5: And I have seen myself doing that at times. And so they portray them in a relatable way.
3: Yeah.
5: Of course, I want to be like Nephi, you know, and his wife. I want to be like them. But I'm a human being, and sometimes I forget. Mm-hmm. Mm-hmm. And I love that part. For me, that was just, I just said, I love this. Please, let's keep this.
3: Yeah, the complexity of characters.
5: Yes, yes. So it's a wonderful assignment for me every time we meet and every time we talk about this. Right now, of course, we are not filming this year because of the pandemic, but still we are working on preparing for when we can actually film.
3: It moves forward.
5: Yes.
4: Is there anything else you wanted to share about any particular assignments?
5: Another assignment that I have is that I belong to the Temple and Family History Executives Council, which is one of the three executive councils that we have in the church. And for me, that also has been a great privilege. I get to work with the three apostles in that executive council, Elder Bednar, Elder Stevenson, and Elder Renland, and also Sister Jones is there, and also other Area 70s and people from the Temple Department and the Family History Department. And for me, it's a big privilege to be able to see how councils work in the church, how we get together. We talk about things that have so much relevance for our members. you know, and each of us come with the desire to just contribute with what we can, and wonderful things happen. So that is a big privilege for me.
4: And right now, it's probably a really unique time to serve on that committee because of the worldwide closure of temples. Yes. And that they're only, you know, recently starting to open up to limited service that we can do there.
5: Yes. You know, I have been able to relate to people that don't live close to a temple right now.
4: Yeah.
5: Sometimes they can only go a few times during their lifetime. Mm-hmm. So I can relate to them right now with all that is happening. But at the same time, we are excited. If you think about it, when they open again, we will all be so willing and so desperate to be there.
3: Yeah. It brings a new perspective.
5: Yes, yes.
3: For serving in the temple.
5: Yes. But the thing is that our covenants are always with us. We made those covenants and we can always live with our life. So we remember them and we try to please our Heavenly Father and our Savior and to try to be aligned with their will. And that's what the covenants help us with, you know, to be aligned with their will.
3: Well, thank you for sharing. And I just feel like we need to say thank you for serving and for representing the perspectives that you bring, women and international perspectives. And it's just exciting to hear about your involvement in these things.
5: Well, it's a privilege for me. I honestly feel very privileged and humble and sometimes even a little bit inadequate. But I know that the Lord calls us because He wants to bring about His purposes. And He does it through simple people, you know, and we just have to be willing to be instruments in His hands and to know that He will help us. And that's very evident in myself because I don't feel special at all. You know, I'm just another sister from the church, but He helps me and He magnifies my efforts.
4: And aren't we all? I feel like we can all just say, I'm just another sister from the church, you know, but we do all have unique stories that we can bring.
5: Yes.
4: And experiences that we have.
3: Yeah, thank you. So I think if people haven't seen it already, they should definitely go as soon as they finish listening to this episode to a 3-part video series that was done on your life and some experiences that you've had. And it's pretty dramatic. You have had some dramatic experiences in your life and some hard experiences. This 3-part series on the church's website shares your experience in an earthquake and living through civil unrest in Nicaragua and through the tragic deaths of family members, through a heartbreaking divorce, and then through some mental health challenges in your family. And thank you for being willing to share such personal experiences. And it's so beautifully done. And I think so many people can relate to some or parts of the things that you experienced or that you felt at that time. Something that we thought was interesting in watching these videos again is that when you were younger, you asked yourself the question, why does God allow this to happen? These challenges, this heartbreak, this suffering. And we would love to have you share what you've learned over your life that kind of helps answer that question or that brings you peace. And I think that's especially relatable right now when there is a lot of suffering in the world.
5: Yes, just to give some context for the people who have not watched the videos, what happened is that I was 15 years old in Nicaragua and there was some civil unrest. And, you know, some rebels had taken control of part of the city where I lived. So the government, at some point, they wanted to regain control of that part of the city. So they would just throw bombs from planes. You know, they would attack that part of the city with bombs. And we would all watch that from the distance. And that was heartbreaking for me because I knew every time they would throw a bomb, they were killing people. Mm-hmm. And I remember looking up there and thinking, why is this happening? Why doesn't God stop this? And I remember that at that time, I was not really upset at God, but I just knew that He had the power to stop it. And the reality is that He does have the power to stop it. But we came to this earth to be proved, just like Elder Bednar just talked about that in General Conference. And there are some things that they are the result of the agency of other people also. And so that's something that I learned over the years, you know, that many of us, we use our agency, unfortunately, and we hurt others and we create a lot of ache and pain. And God cannot take that away from us. You know, He respects our agency. But at the same time, we all go through hard things. We all have a story. But if we turn to God, if we turn to our Savior, they can actually give us the strength to go through whatever we are going through, but also the hope and the power to be a light for others, you know, to have that sensitivity that we gain when we suffer so we can help other people. And for some reason, this reminds me of what happened with Joseph Smith when he was in Liberty Jail, that at some point he also asked Heavenly Father, he said, you know, where is the pavilion that covers thy hiding place? Why aren't you helping me? You know, are the saints are suffering and I'm here, I cannot go and help them. And it's beautiful to see the response that he received from the Lord. He said this was going to be for his own experience and that it will be for his own good. So the reality is that when we go through hard things, we become stronger. There is something inside us that grows and helps us be a better disciples of Jesus Christ, help us be better helpers of other people.
4: Thank you for sharing that. I think, especially at this time in our lives, there's a lot of people asking that question for a variety of reasons, or have in the past or will in the future. And I think that's really comforting counsel to remember. Continuing this conversation about hardships and trials, I've thought in the past about how some trials truly don't have an end in this life. You know, we always talk about overcoming trials, but truthfully, there's just not an end to some of them. And you gave a beautiful example in one of these videos about your life that there was a cathedral in Germany that was destroyed during one of the world wars. And then it was rebuilt using some of the same stones that had been stained black from the bombing and that were burned. And you likened it to how you've continued to live with some of your pain in your life, even after your life has been rebuilt. I thought that was beautiful. But when we're living with physical or emotional pain, I mean, there's chronic illnesses and addictions or mental illness, or we're supporting loved ones with these types of trials that are truly ongoing, how can we at least find healing or start to find healing? And how can we feel peace and even experience joy despite potential lifelong trials?
5: Well, I think that some of our challenges will not have an end in this life. But once we go to another state, they will have an end. And I think that if we look at ourselves with that perspective, you know, a holistic perspective, that we are eternal beings, and this is just a small part of our existence. And the reality is that everybody is suffering from something. We all need to heal from something. So if we just look at each other, like when we meet a person and try to see that person as someone who is probably carrying some pain, then we will look at people differently. And then we will be a support to each other. I think that that's the way that those challenges need to help us, to realize that everybody needs help. Everybody needs comfort. Everybody needs love. And everybody needs the healing from the Savior. Like, for example, right now, the whole world is suffering from this pandemic. If we really think about it, each of us can make a long list of people that we know who are in need of hope and help. And if we could just wake up every morning with a prayer in our heart and say, okay, Heavenly Father, who can I help today? And I think that if we just have that attitude, you know, that our suffering really helps us to be more sensitive to others, then we will receive comfort and we will receive strength from the Lord if we become His hands in helping other people. And I think that just the basic concepts of faith, hope, and charity are things that we need to remember. That if we have faith that God really loves us, despite of the problems that we are having, that we are really loved and there is hope for us, that one day we will not be suffering from what we are suffering right now, that we will be made whole by our Savior, and that He has the power to heal us and to make us whole. And also the principle of charity, you know, to go and help others, then we will look at things differently and we will have the strength to go on.
4: Thank you for sharing that. That's so such a beautiful attitude to have and hard to remember, but it truly does bring blessings when we're feeling those trials, but then, you know, to lift somebody else that mm-hmm. might be experiencing something similar. It really does help.
3: Yeah. And I loved what you shared, that we don't help other people or don't gain the ability to help other people in spite of our challenges, but because of them, that it yes. creates empathy and understanding and greater love. And I think that that's a really beautiful thing to keep in mind as well. And that reaching out with that empathy can really lift us in the times when we're feeling that heaviness.
5: Yes. Well, we can look at the Savior, and He's the best example of that. He was always helping others. And even when He was suffering, He was always thinking about us and how He could help us. Mm-hmm. So always looking at Him, looking at His example, how He was always empowering and uplifting people. We can do it. We have the power to do that, mm-hmm. regardless of our circumstances.
3: I think it's a really important time to be thinking about these questions that we see others asking right now and maybe that are coming up in our hearts, because I do think people are quick to ask, where is God? If we believe in God, why isn't he here helping us? And I think to dive into scriptures and the words of prophets to better understand the purpose of suffering, the purpose of our mortal experience, and to see that faith can help us and help us turn to Jesus Christ and gain strength.
5: The truth is that we are never alone. You know, God is always with us. The Savior is always with us. They have promised that to us. We are just a prayer away from them. And that's so close. They are closer than we think. They are always there.
3: Thank you.
4: So every night we say a personal prayer with my six-year-old daughter. We help her kneel down and maybe think of a few things to say. And last night she was like, why do we have to say personal prayers every day? And I was just likening it to the other relationships that she has in her life and saying how, don't you love to just talk to your friends every day? And that really does bring us closer. And so it's really easy to feel alone in our trials and isolated in our trials, but to truly realize that we are not alone, and then it really does just start with talking to Heavenly Father to try and rebuild a relationship with him or to strengthen a relationship with him. It's as simple as a prayer that makes such an incredible difference in our lives.
5: Yes, and even when we don't have that desire to pray, that's when we need to pray more. You know, if we just make it a habit, and that's a good thing that you're helping your daughter to get that habit, because we just need to pray, even if sometimes we feel like, I'm too tired, or why do I need to do this every day? We need to do it. And just by doing it, we are blessed.
3: Thank you for that reminder. You mentioned this earlier, but I've heard you share this before, that each of us has a story. You know, we've talked about this story that you were so brave to share, but that each of us has a unique story. And you've also shared a concern that some women feel like they don't have the right story, or that their story doesn't fit a mold that they should have or that they should fit into. And you've talked about that that's just not true. It's just not real, that that mold is imaginary. And we'd love for you to share a little bit more about this and to maybe address those listening who are saying, no, I really don't fit the mold and I don't feel like I belong. What counsel would you have for them?
5: Yes, I have heard that from some sisters and brothers. Sometimes, you know, that they say, I don't follow the mold and I'm different. And I think each of us is different. We all have our story. And I think that maybe the reason why we feel that we don't belong, because I think we all have that, I think they call it the imposter syndrome. Mm-hmm. When you feel like, I don't belong here. What am I doing here? And especially when it's something good, we feel like we don't deserve that blessing. Maybe it is because we really don't belong here. Our home is in heaven. You know, this is a temporary state. Maybe that's why we have this tendency, and I think it happens to all of us. And I think that if we realize that everybody feels the same way, then we will look at each other differently. And I just love when we read the stories in the New Testament and in the Book of Mormon about Jesus Christ and what he did and how he called people from all backgrounds and circumstances. And many of them, their first reaction was, why me? Why are you choosing me? Even Mary, when she was visited by the angel, she said, how can this be done? Mm-hmm. Yeah. And then when she went to visit her cousin, Elizabeth, she said to Elizabeth, he saw my low state, this low person, but he saw me, but he still gave me that privilege and that invitation to become the Savior's mother. Imagine that. And then we have other stories like Moses. The first thing he said to the Lord was, I'm slow in speech. And then Enoch also, he said, I'm just a lad. The people hate me. I'm slow of speech too. And even Peter, we find a passage in the New Testament where he was a fisherman and they were having problems. They could not catch the fish. And then the Lord told them, try it on the other side of the boat. And they did. And when Peter saw the miracle, he just knelt down. He fell on the ground at the knees of the Savior. And he said, depart from me, for I am a sinful man, O Lord. He didn't feel worthy of that miracle. And then the Lord told him, fear not, from henceforth thou shalt catch men. You know, the Lord was calling him at that moment, but Peter felt not worthy. And I think we all have that tendency for some reason. Mm-hmm. It happened to me when I was given this calling. So I think that we all have that tendency to feel that we are not worthy, that we ask, you know, why me? That reminds me of a story that they said that one day President Hinckley, when he was the prophet, he interviewed a brother to stand a calling in the church, you know, a general calling. And this brother said, why are you calling me? He said, I'm sure that if we go out this building right now, we'll find 20 people that can do this better than me. And then President Hinckley told him, I don't agree with you. I think that if we go out this building, we will not find 20 people that can do this better than you. We will find 100. You know how President Hinckley was? Yeah, uh-huh. He was just...
3: A sense of humor.
5: Yes, and so direct. And I think that we all feel the same. You know, to be honest with you, I've been in different parts of the world, and I think I have met thousands of sisters who could do this better than me. But I think that's not the point. We just need to realize that the Lord takes us from where we are and that He came to save all of us, no matter where we are. And He will take us by the hand and He will make us better and He will make us whole one day. When we are on the other side of the veil, when we are done with this mortal experience, He will actually make us whole. And so my advice is that we just need to stop looking at other people like if they have the perfect life, because nobody does. We need to stop thinking that we are the only ones with problems, because that is not true. We all have problems. We all have issues. We are all growing together and we need each other. We were not designed to be isolated. We were not designed to go through this life by ourselves. You know, we have a Savior, we have other people around us, we have our family, our friends, and we need each other. And we need to extend our friendship and our love to other people. That's why we are here for. I honestly believe that one of the reasons why we are on this earth is to learn to love. And we cannot love if we don't get closer to people, if we don't try to get to know them and to...
3: And open up,
5: yes,
3: right, about our own experiences,
5: yes,
3: and...
5: Yes, I think that we are more similar than we are different. We have more things in common than differences, you know, and we need to focus on that and also cherish and celebrate our differences,
3: mm-hmm,
5: because that's what makes us who we are. And by putting all that together, then we can do better things.
4: Mm-hmm. And you've shared with us that we have the tendency to just, you know, in talking to others, we think that they might not care about our story or they don't want to hear it or they'll only accept parts of us. And you've been so brave in sharing your story. And I think it's really inspiring to see the connections that that's made and that people can say, I felt that way.
3: Mm-hmm.
4: And even though we have parts of our stories that are so challenging or so painful, like we shouldn't leave those out when we're making connections and relationships with people, because that really can bring us closer together.
5: Yes.
3: Mm-hmm.
5: The truth is that I feel that when we meet other people, we don't tell the whole story because sometimes it may be hurtful. You know, mm-hmm, of course, we tell people what they want to hear. And even for me, to be honest with you, it was not easy to tell my story.
3: Oh, I'm sure. Right? I'm sure.
5: I remember one of our first assignments when we were called was to speak at BYU Women's Conference just 1 month after we were called.
3: Yeah.
5: And Sister Bingham said, why don't we talk about ourselves a little bit so the sisters get to know us, you know? And so...
3: Which was so great.
5: Yes.
3: It's important.
5: Yes. But that moment I thought, okay, just let me tell you one thing. I don't want to talk about my divorce. Hmm. You know, we don't talk about that in my family. It's in the past. I don't want to talk about that.
3: Yeah.
5: And then she looked at me with those beautiful eyes that she has. And with a very sweet voice, she told me, Reina, please reconsider. She said, because there will be so many sisters who will relate to you. And they will know that they are not the only ones. And I knew from the beginning that I had to do it, but I just was resistant.
3: Yeah.
5: Resisting, but... Yes, I did it. I told part of my story at that BYU Women's Conference just a month after we were called. And a few weeks later, I went to South America and a sweet sister, more than one, at least two or three came to me and they said at different times, you know, and she said, thank you for talking about your divorce because we have so many cases in my family and we all feel like we are family because of this. And I was just so impressed that even in Argentina, this happened in Argentina, that they had listened to that and they have felt like, okay, that happened to Sister Aburto, you know, and happened to us. Doesn't mean that it's the end of our story.
3: Mm-hmm.
5: Like, that's what I tell sisters too. This is not the end of your story.
3: Mm-hmm.
5: this is part of it. Mm-hmm. And it can refine you, but it doesn't have to define you. This is just something that will help you be strong, to get closer to God if you're humble, and also to be more compassionate mm-hmm. to others. So it wasn't easy for me, let me tell you. No. But I'm grateful that I did. And like I said before, I realized that my story doesn't really belong to me. It belongs to the Lord, because He's the one who has brought about miracles in my life. He's the one who has made me who I am. Mm-hmm. And so I just need to share it, because I know that by doing that, we get closer to each other. Mm-hmm. Of course, we need to be careful how we share it, I think. We need to do it with the Spirit and in the right place, with the right people. But
3: right.
5: There is power in mm-hmm. doing that.
4: And in acknowledging those things, there's a lot of power, and you feel so much love and feeling like you're not alone mm-hmm. and that you do belong, regardless of the difficult things that mm-hmm. have happened to you, or even the difficult decisions that people have made, to mm-hmm. feel that you're not alone. It's huge.
5: Yes.
3: Well, and what I love hearing about you having the courage to share your story and the willingness to share your story is that, like you said, that's just a small part mm-hmm. of your life. And so much has happened since then. And I just keep thinking that so much beauty has come from the pain and the sorrow that you experienced. And that has to bring people a lot of hope.
5: Yes.
3: And so sharing from your vantage point, you know, that other people can have hope in your story and know that this isn't, like you said, this doesn't define me. This is just a piece of my whole story.
5: Yes. And this, you know, the Lord knows our pain. He went through it. And He knows what we are going through. And that's something that needs to give us hope and strength and the desire to learn from it and to try to be better and to try to be better disciples and to try to reach to other people and to bring His light to their life.
4: Well, Sister Roberto, you've shared so many things about your personal life and the things that you're involved in now and the challenges that you've overcome. And I just know that our listeners will love to hear from you and love to hear this perspective.
5: Yeah,
4: and
5: so
4: in
5: much.
4: This way, it's been so incredible. Is there anything else that you would want to say to the women of the church who might be listening to this episode of the podcast?
5: Just to tell them that we as a presidency, as a Relief Society presidency, we love our sisters. We love them. I personally have prayed to feel that love from the beginning of my calling. And I have been blessed with that. You know, we can pray for love. And we love our sisters. And we are just so amazed to see all the things that every woman, every sister in this church is doing to build up the kingdom of God. Sometimes we are so hard with ourselves and we think that we are not doing enough and that we are not good enough. But you are good enough. The Lord takes your offering. And we just need to rely on His and trust on His grace to know that He magnifies our efforts. I would just want to, every sister that is listening to us today to remember that we, each of us is a daughter of heavenly parents, that we have inherited a divine nature from them. And that allows us to do so many things that sometimes we cannot even imagine that we can do. And that we are loved in a way that we cannot even imagine. And that we are all brothers and sisters. We really do need each other. We just need to put our hearts, our hands, our brains together to make this a better world. And we know about Jesus Christ. We need to talk about Him. We need to tell people about what He offers us, about His grace and the hope that we can receive from Him. And I know that He sees our faith. I love the story of those people that brought that man who suffered from palsy, that they came through the roof because they could not bring him to Him. And it says in the scriptures that the Lord saw their faith. He saw the faith of those friends who brought that man to Him. He saw His faith too. And I think that He can see our faith. When we try to bring others to Him, He can see our faith and He blesses us. And He has the power, like I said before, to make us whole, to clean us, and to make us worthy to one day come back to the presence of our Heavenly Father. So just remember that you are loved, that you have a Savior, and that you have people around you that love you. And that we also need to be aware of the miracles that are happening around us. There are always miracles happening. Let's just open our eyes and our ears. And I just want to tell them, I love them.
3: Thank you so much for sharing your testimony of Jesus Christ and that reminder that that is what our faith is centered in and what it's all about. And to our listeners who have enjoyed this conversation thus far with Sister Roberta, we are so excited to continue this conversation next week in a second part where we get to dive in a little bit deeper to discuss a conference talk that Sister Roberta gave in General Conference last year about mental health and some personal experiences. So we'll look forward to that conversation next week.
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0: May we remember how much our Heavenly Father and His Son love us. 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
1: We now present Bishop Richard C. Edgeley speaking at the 182nd Annual General Conference of the Church of Jesus Christ of Latter-day Saints.
2: In recent months, increased emphasis has been placed on establishing real growth in the Church, bringing all who will to receiving and keeping the covenants and the saving ordinances, and living with a mighty change of heart as described by Alma. One of the most meaningful and important ways to establish real growth in the Church is to reach out and rescue those who have been baptized yet are wandering in a less active state, void of the blessings and saving ordinances. Regardless of our individual calling, home or visiting teacher, Sunday school teacher, bishop, father, mother, or general authority, all can engage in the rescuing effort in a meaningful way. After all, bringing all, our family, non-members, less active, and sinners to Christ, receiving the saving ordinances, is the divine calling that we all share. One Sunday morning, 30 years ago, while serving in a stake presidency, we received a telephone call from one of our faithful bishops. He explained that his ward had grown so rapidly that he could no longer provide a meaningful calling to all worthy members. His plea to us was that we divide the ward. While waiting for such approval, we decided as a stake presidency that we would visit the ward and call all these wonderful, worthy brothers and sisters to be stake missionaries. About the third person I visited was a young female student attending the local university. After chatting for a few moments, I issued the call to serve as a missionary. There was silence for a few moments. Then she said, "President, don't you know that I'm not active in the church?" After a few moments of silence on my part, I said, "No, I did not know you were not active." She answered, "I have not been active in the church for years." Then she said, "Don't you know that when you've been inactive, it's not all that easy to come back?" I responded something like this: "No, your ward starts at 9 a.m. You come into the chapel and you are with us." She answered, "No, it's not that easy. You worry about a lot of things. You worry if someone will greet you, or if you'll sit alone and unnoticed during the meetings. And you are worried about whether you'll be accepted and who your new friends will be." With tears rolling down her cheeks, she continued, "I know that my mother and father have been praying for me for years to bring me back into the church." And then after a moment of silence, she said, "For the last 3 months, I have been praying to find the courage, the strength, and the way to come back into activity." Then she asked, "President, do you suppose this calling could be an answer to those prayers?" My eyes started to water as I responded, "I believe the Lord has answered your prayers." She not only accepted the call, she became a fine missionary, and I am certain she brought much joy not only to herself, but to her parents and probably other family members. There were several things I learned or was reminded of with this and similar interviews. I learned that many less active members have loved ones on their knees daily petitioning the Lord for help in rescuing their loved ones. I learned that it is not all that easy or comfortable for a less active member to just walk back into the church. They need help, they need support, they need fellowship. I learned we have less active members who are trying and willing to find the path back to activity. I learned that many less active members will hold callings if asked. I learned that a less active member deserves to be treated as an equal and be viewed as a son and daughter of a loving God. Over the years, I have wondered how this interview might have gone

0: I approached her as a less active church member. I leave you to be the judge of that, but please be somewhat kind to me. Reactivation has always been an important part of the work of the Lord. While the rescue is a responsibility for every member, holders of the Aaronic and the Melchizedek priesthood have the responsibility to lead out in this work. After all, that is what priesthood service is all about, bringing all people to the exalting covenants, bringing peace, happiness, and self-worth. From the Book of Mormon, you'll recall when Alma the Younger discovered that the Zoramites had fallen away from the church, he organized a reactivation team to rescue these people. As they approached their assignment, they pleaded with the Lord with these words, "O Lord, wilt thou grant unto us that we may have success in bringing them again unto Christ? Behold, O Lord, their souls are precious, and many of them are our brethren. Therefore, give unto us, O Lord, power and wisdom, that we may bring these, our brethren, again unto thee." A few months ago, after a meeting with new converts and less active members, a reactivated gentleman about my age came up to me and said, "I am one who has been less active most of my life. I fell away from the church early in my life, but I'm back now, and I work in the temple with my wife." To let him know that everything was okay, my response was something like this, "All is well that ends well." He responded, "No, all is not well. I'm back in the church, but I've lost all of my children and my grandchildren, and I am now witnessing the loss of my great-grandchildren, all out of the church. All is not well." In our family, we have an ancestor who joined the church in Europe in the early days of the church. One son became inactive. Sister Edgley and I have attempted to track the inactive descendants of this ancestor. It is easy for my wife and me to conclude that during the following six generations, and with reasonable assumptions, there could be a loss of up to 3,000 family members. Now project two or more generations. The loss could theoretically approach 20 to 30,000 of our Heavenly Father's children. The charge to rescue is based on one of the most fundamental doctrines of the church. Quote, "Remember the worth of souls is great in the sight of God. For behold, the Lord your Redeemer suffered the death in flesh, wherefore he suffered the pain of all men, that all men might repent and come unto him. And if it so be that you should labor all your days in crying repentance unto this people, and bring save one soul, it be unto to me, how great shall be your joy with him in the Father's kingdom." I've had the privilege of rescuing a few less active members over my lifetime. Now, when I help bring one back into church activity, I don't visualize a single soul. I see six, seven, or more generations, perhaps thousands of souls. And then I think of the scripture, "Bring save one soul unto me, how great shall be your joy." To his apostles, the Lord said, "The harvest is truly plenteous, but the laborers are few." The laborers need not be few. We have thousands of capable, worthy priesthood holders and millions of committed members of the church in all parts of the world. We have functioning ward councils, priesthood corps, relief societies, and other organizations, all with the charge to rescue. Saving souls is the work the Savior has called all of us to do. Earlier in my remarks, I referred to the prayer Alma and his companions offered as they embarked on the rescue of the Zoramites. During World War II, approximately 500 U.S. soldiers and supporting locals were held captive in a prison camp. Because of this suffering and concern for their safety, a volunteer force of approximately 100 U.S. soldiers was selected to rescue these prisoners. After the volunteers were assembled, the commanding officer instructed them something like this. This evening, you men meet with your religious leader. You kneel down and you swear to God that as long as you have a single breath of life, you will not let one of these men suffer one more moment. This successful rescue was a rescue from physical and temporal suffering. Should we be less valiant in our efforts to rescue those who could suffer spiritual and eternal consequences? Should we make less of a commitment to the Lord? In conclusion, as members of Christ's true church, our commitment stems from the fact that the Lord suffered for every single one of us, the non-member, the less active member, even the sinner, and every member in our own family. I believe we can bring thousands to the joy, peace, and sweetness of the gospel. And then I believe we can bring hundreds of thousands, even millions, to their following generations. I believe we can succeed because this is the Lord's church, and by virtue of our priesthood and our membership, we are called to succeed. I bear that witness to you in the name of Jesus Christ. Amen.
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3: 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I'm Jared Pearson, and I have the pleasure to be a co-host on the At the Table podcast. I'm currently in Provo, Utah, but I was born and raised in Livermore, California, right outside San Francisco, California. I ended up serving my mission in New Hampshire, the New Hampshire-Manchester mission, and some of my favorite things are playing pickleball, tennis, or staying inside playing some board games or reading books as well. And I'm just really excited to be part of this.
4: My name is Cami Castrillon. I'm originally from Colombia. I was born and raised there, and I moved to the United States when I was 16. I moved to the big city of New York, and that's where I joined the church. And then soon after, I served my mission in Riverside, California. Then after my mission, I moved to Utah, and I've been here ever since. I love dancing, especially salsa, hiking, baking, and I am thrilled to be part of this amazing podcast, At the Table.
3: Welcome to the At the Table podcast. This is a debut podcast where we're going to discuss some important things having to do with YSAs and other people around the church and what new initiatives are going to happen. Specifically, we're going to follow some of the strengthening YSA principles that have been released by the church just recently. And here with us, we have a couple of new guests, and we'll go ahead and let them introduce themselves.
5: My name is John. I'm originally from New Jersey, but I'm here in Utah at the University of Utah.
6: I'm Mary, and I also live here in Utah. I, like John, go to the University of Utah. Lived here my whole life, aside from my mission in Alabama.
4: Well, awesome. We're happy to have you here. How long ago did you serve?
6: I was there a little over 2 years ago, and I served in a little Spanish branch. Shout out to the Cahaba Spanish branch in Birmingham, Alabama. And then I served for 10 months on the campus at University of Alabama, as well as serving in the family ward there. I would translate all of the sacrament meetings. And then I was called back to the Spanish branch to finish out the rest of my mission. So I got to know those two areas very well. They're very near and dear to my heart.
4: That's awesome. John, did you serve a mission?
5: Yeah, I did. I actually served here in Utah, just up in Ogden. So,
4: oh, that's awesome.
5: I didn't even know they needed missionaries here in Utah, but I guess so. I was here about 2 years ago, and I loved it, so I just stayed. I just stayed here in Utah, and now I'm going to school.
3: And so you're both at school here, so what are you both studying?
6: I'm studying strategic communications and Spanish. Big fan of communicating. Maybe that's why I'm here speaking on a podcast.
5: My major is world languages and cultures for now. That's probably going to change. I don't know. But I've just always kind of had an interest in world languages and cultures. So that's what I'm doing right now.
4: That's cool that you guys served missions and that you loved that and you moved to Utah. And now that you're in a YSA ward and stakes here, can you tell us a little bit of your experience here and how you've collaborated with other YSAs and how you've seen that you've been able to lead?
6: Absolutely. I have done a lot within my ward specifically, but also within the Institute. And I know Institute classes look a lot different depending on where you are living, but basically just being able to gather with YSA has been hugely influential for my life, not just in the way that I've been supported, but in the way that I've been able to serve and connect with others around me. And that includes during COVID, during the time that we couldn't gather. I think that that time forced us to be really creative and to learn about what things really matter and what connection really is and how to make that time when you gather actually worthwhile. So various things that I've done in my ward, like being on the FHE committee to just plan activities with my ward or even sporting events, we have gotten my ward to be one of the most well-attended out of the stake for all of our sporting events. We are absolutely terrible. We lose almost every game because we hardly get any playing time because for a 9-person volleyball game, you maybe get 30 seconds of play time so that everyone can have an opportunity. But I have loved that opportunity to understand what matters most, that our time together on this earth really has meaning. And the time that I have personally to spend with those around me is so valuable, not based off of whether or not we win a game, but based off of whether or not I am able to take advantage of this life that God has given me and to really connect with the sons and daughters around me.
5: For me personally, I think kind of, well, me and Mary have had the opportunity to work together actually a little bit. And kind of like what she was saying, it's being able to collaborate together, counsel together, and really just try to bring people closer to Christ has given me, obviously, leadership opportunities. And I think it's been great to kind of learn about how to lead in a Christ-like way, especially now as a young single adult, I guess, with other young single adults. It's there's obviously a lot of different things that we've done and things that we've tried. But I think the most important thing for me personally that I've learned is just collaboration, kind of like what Mary was talking about.
3: So I've just noticed with both of your comments that a lot of the emphasis is on like gathering, collaboration, like working with other people. Why would you say like, or how would you say that this collaboration or like gathering has affected you? Has gathering been the most important part of your experience, or what has kind of come out of just gathering for you?
6: If I could reference a wonderful talk, well, speech given by Elizabeth Cady Stanton, actually, called A Solitude of Self. No. Wow, scratch that. It was Mary Wollstonecraft. And it was a book called A Vindication to the Rights of Women. This has got a wild background, okay? But hear me out. She speaks about agency And she goes on to explain that as we are using our agency in life, it creates a better foundation to create love. Because when I am being my genuine self and I am using my agency the way that God has intended for me to do, I am then in my sincere, true self that God has created me to be. And I'm in a better position to serve those around me in the way that they need to be served. So to explain this again, maybe better. As we gain freedoms and rights, and of course, this book was written way back talking about why women needed the rights to vote, various things like that. She was really speaking to the point that God gave us agency so that we can be who we need to be. And when we do that, we become who others need us to be, and they become who we need them to be. And that's God's plan. The way that I see it, when we collaborate with others, there are so many infinite possibilities of the way that I could speak to you and the ways that you could react to me. And that's using our agency. And when we do that, again, going back to Mary Wollstonecraft's point, that we are then able to create love. To me, that's the point of life. That's why we're all here on the earth together at the same time, instead of learning in our own individual path. That's a very philosophical way of explaining that I feel love and I feel joy and I find purpose in collaborating with those around me and being able to use my agency to be who God created me to be.
5: Yeah, I say amen to what Mary said. That was great. I think going off of that, for me, being able to gather with people and kind of like what you were saying, different personalities, different backgrounds. For example, on the council where we serve, there's different people from different backgrounds, ethnicities and cultures, genders, right? Whatever it is. And us being able to come together and collaborate on ideas, or even just being together itself, just being able to feel of the spirit, being able to lead together, because as much as we're leaders, we still need each other to be able to come up with ideas, to be able to know how to best serve the people that we are serving and in turn serve Christ. Right. And I think for me, I think that is definitely a key point, just coming together, gathering, collaborating together.
7: Well, thank you for sharing that. That's very insightful. And I can see that you want to share that with other people. Like, you want people to feel included. You want YSAs to feel loved, to feel like they belong. And John mentioned that you've tried a few different things. Can you tell us more about what you've done? Like, what are those things that you have come up with to help those around you, those YSAs, to feel more included? And what are some challenges that you've also encountered?
6: We started our callings on Institute Council with a challenge to innovate the Institute. We have been able to see that there is need for growth and change, just as there is in every aspect of life. We need to grow. So our goal was to make this a better place. And whether that's at the Institute building here in Salt Lake City, Utah, or that's in our various classes that we attend or any other aspect of our lives, we were given the challenge to identify how we can better support those around us, the students within our reach that could be attending these Institute classes with us, or could be coming to more church activities. How can we support them? How can we make this a welcoming place where people will want to come and stay and bring their friends and feel peace and feel joy? So we started off this year calling by holding some focus groups with various people, some that are currently here at the Institute that are in our community, some that have graduated, some that have left the church, some that are very active. And we wanted to get a wide variety of perspectives and hear what they had to say about ways that we could improve the Institute, what things they would want to see, and what things they thought others would want to see happen.
5: And pretty much as a result of that, just like Mary was saying, the goal was to innovate the Institute, but not just the Institute, but itself, but just kind of curriculum as well, like classes, what goes into classes, or what are we learning as young single adults. And I think as a result of that, there have been a lot of changes in classes and classroom settings and different things of that nature. One of the examples is a recent mental health class that has just taken place, which we've seen a lot of success in, where a lot of young single adults have come, especially now where mental health is something a lot more talked about, a lot more prevalent, especially for us as young single adults, something important. And being able to see how the Savior's involved in that. Because I think it's easy to have a mentality of church is church and mental health is something else or whatever it is, right? Not just mental health, anything. But how to involve the Savior, how to involve the gospel in different things, or in your education as well. There's different, just as an example, there are things that are going on and happening as a result, especially of those focus groups that have happened earlier this year.
3: All right. So talk to me more about the focus groups and like gathering all this data, like talking to people and understanding where they're coming from, because that's a very radically different process than just kind of deciding something and going with it. But you decided to talk to people and understand. So tell me about the process. Tell me how you listened and tell me how that went.
6: Well, we have several leaders at the Institute that have various responsibilities, like being connected with those in the nearby stakes, being connected with those who have been attending Institute classes in the past. Basically, we've reached out to anyone who has offered us contact information. Any touch points that we have had with them, we wanted to identify what that was like. What was their experience? And if they would be willing to help us understand how to make it better. So everyone on the council, how many people do we have on our council? 16 people. We divided up these focus groups. I think we interviewed about 100. And we asked them about their experience, like I mentioned. And we had one person taking notes and one person asking questions. And before we held all these focus groups, we even had a full meeting just dedicated to how we can ask questions without leading the response to be what we want, and how to take maybe some tough criticisms and not show emotion one way or the other, if it was hurtful, but to take it and understand what that means and identify ways to make it better. And we saw a lot of patterns within the responses. And I think it's made a huge difference in the things that we've decided to do this year on our council.
7: After you received those answers and you took action, do you feel like you're showing those people that they have been heard?
5: One of the ways, kind of like something that I mentioned earlier, is just implementing those things, whether it's in the curriculum or structural things as well. There were some, there was a lot of patterns and themes, like Mary said. Some of those things were about the building itself. And about what goes on in the building and study rooms or whether it's food at the Institute or whatever it is, and just actually implementing those things and taking that data. And a lot of the things obviously are going to take more time with classes or building things as well, like structural things. But I think just starting small and taking that, I guess the way I kind of think about it is it's just faith, you know, it's like belief in action. So we take what we believe is going to improve and we act on it. So just starting small and then just building from there.
6: I think our council's attitude changed drastically by the fact that we became willing to hear any opinions and to listen, truly listen. I think that gave us a certain type of humility that has changed the attitude of the atmosphere within the building and outside of the building. Because we are wanting to learn and we are wanting to be better. This has become a place of belonging, which was a huge pattern that we saw of what the focus group attendees were wanting. They wanted to feel like they had a place where they truly belonged. And by the fact that we asked those questions, gave us the humility that we needed as leaders or faculty members in this church building to take a step back and recognize that we need to grow and we need to listen. But it also gave a voice and a purpose for people to pay attention to, not just complaining about what things they don't like, but giving feedback to how things genuinely can be better.
3: So we've talked a lot about changes and a shift in mentality in the general Institute. How was it before and how has it shifted? Like, what was the shift in the Institute?
5: I think for me personally, before I was on the council or involved in the council or any of the changes, I mean, I still am a student here at the U and at the Institute building, but I was less involved in the leadership role in the council. And for me, it was great. I loved coming here, but it was more of just a place to come here to just get an Institute class done. That was pretty much it. I met a couple people, but it wasn't really, I guess talking about belonging, I guess I just kind of just came just to feel the Holy Ghost, come into a classroom, sit down, see some other people. And that was kind of it. And I know that's not the case for everybody. But obviously with the focus on belonging and outreach, it's changed a lot. And now being on the council, just being able to see how there are different students and different young single adults here that are able to find that same thing that was here before, the spirit, the classes, but there's just so much more. And kind of like going back to what I was saying, there are a lot of organizational changes and a lot of structural things that are happening, right? But I think in terms of belonging and outreach, along with those changes, it's just kind of brought a lot more, it's brought people together just because it is different. It feels different. One of the things that we were working on are just different, we call them student organizations, just where we come together. It's kind of, I guess you can kind of think of it as like a club, right? Just where guys and well, young adults, you know, men and women come together and just hang out pretty much along with feeling the spirit. So I think to the point that I'm making with belonging and outreach, that's one of the things that's tangible, that's here, that we've been able to see, where a lot of people, at least for me personally, I've just seen so many people just gathering, being together, and just finding people that they belong with. And I've definitely this year, this is only my second year here, but being here, I've definitely had made a lot more friends and made a lot more connections than when I first came. My first year here, it was mostly just in class on the university, on campus, where I would meet people, hang out with people, you know, study, whatever. But now I'm doing that here. And so a lot of that has changed with all of these different things that are happening.
6: I would say a huge change was that we went from being in the right place at the right time, going to a class and checking a box, to actually doing things and being Christ-like. If I could explain this with the parable of the Good Samaritan, it's so simple and easy to be in the right place at the right time. But it was only the Good Samaritan that actually did something about being in the right place at the right time. That is hugely significant, that we aren't just attending classes, but we are doing something now. What I think is really exciting is that we have been, I'm not a part of this committee, but it's been so exciting just to hear about it. We have a committee on the council that's just dedicated to service. And they're actually coming up with curriculum to try to make this a service class. I think it is incredible that we aren't just talking about gospel doctrine, but we are living gospel-centered lives. That's been a huge shift here at the Institute. And it's been a huge shift in my testimony of the gospel. It's been a huge shift of the way that I live my life as a child of God. That I'm not just sitting here to listen, to learn, to check a box. I'm here to be able to do more. And that's what we've been trying to do at the Institute. That's what we've been trying to do with the young adults around us, is to take what we know and do something about it. And that's where that sense of belonging is really mastered, is because instead of feeling imposter syndrome of sitting there and learning about what I should be doing and what type of person I should be and what way I should think, I'm doing those things, like going out and actually serving the community. That takes away that feeling of imposter syndrome because I'm doing it. Right there, I belong. And I think that's been a huge shift here at the Institute, and a huge shift among the young adults in my circles, that we're doing things. We're not just hearing about them or talking about them.
7: You know, I love that. I love that so much, because I feel like this whole thing that we're talking about, strengthening YSAs, is about us leading and helping other people. But we still have our leaders, right? Our bishop or stake president. And I feel like part of us feeling that we are here and we are able to do things for ourselves and for our community is because they've placed this trust in us. I'm interesting to know how those leaders, or the role that those leaders have played in all of these things that you've been doing. Have you felt trusted, or have you felt supported by them? How have you worked together with those leaders?
5: For us specifically on the council that we've been working on, obviously it's 16 young adults, but there are some older adults on there that kind of oversee what we're doing, just to make sure that it runs smoothly and everything's going okay. And I mean, obviously we're still young single adults, so I guess sometimes they got to monitor us, but it hasn't really felt like just they're over us. It honestly, for me personally, it's felt like they're just kind of there as a backup help. And we're just kind of the ones that are counseling together, just double check with them and then just move, just go, just do what we need to do. And so when there are things that we do need counsel on, we can go to them. But a lot of the times it's just they're just kind of back us up and help us out a little bit. But I feel like we've been taking a lot of charge in what we've been doing and what we've been innovating, I guess. And it's given me personally a lot more of an opportunity to feel that that Christ-like leadership, I guess, because obviously, I mean, it's in the name, right? We're young single adults. You know, we're still adults. Sure, there might be like a 30-year age gap, right? But we're still able to do things.
6: big shout out to our advisors and the older married adults that have supported us. I think what has been so cool for me to see is that their biggest concern with us is not that we will fail, because they know that we will fail anyway because we're human beings, but their biggest concern is that we have the resources we need. I feel so trusted. That's been a huge blessing. We have incredible leaders. I can't praise them enough. They've been our friends.
7: No, and I love that. Because I've had that experience too. I love that I've felt trusted by my leaders and that I can trust them too. And I'm wondering, why is that so important for you as a leader, as a YSA leader, to feel trusted by them and to trust them too?
6: I think it goes back to agency, that we're able to use our agency because they will hand it to us. We really can't do much if they don't hand us the reins. And I think it was really daunting, but really exciting when they told us at the beginning of the year, we want you to fail fast because we are learning. And I thought that was so cool. They gave us the space to fail. But it really isn't failure because we're still going and we're still working on it. And the failures that we are going to face, if we truly think about it, what is the worst case scenario? The failure is that maybe we plan an activity that people don't attend. Well, that's okay. We can absolutely grow from this. Obviously, there are wide varieties of different failures that we could face here. But if we take into consideration the fact that our Heavenly Father has given us our agency and He trusts us and we are all above the age of accountability, we want to be able to use our agency because that's what matters more than having exciting numbers about people that are attending an activity.
5: I think that trust is a huge principle in the gospel because, I mean, first of all, we trust our Heavenly Father and in turn, He trusts us, right? With so many things, so many responsibilities and different things. And it's obviously the gospel and the church are a little bit different, but we know that the church is run in a great organizational way. And I think that the trust that we've been given by our leaders kind of reflects that. Just like Mary said, hit it spot on with agency. We have the ability to choose and to fail and to recover from that. And we have the ability to ask for help. And it's just kind of a big round of trust between them and between us. And it kind of feels like we've been working on this together rather than them just giving us assignments to do and work on things. So that kind of has brought us together and made us feel like friends.
8: What I'm hearing here is, as like a conglomeration of everything that you said, is it's changing from checking the box, fulfilling of duty of, I want to go to institute because I know that's the right thing to do, to really achieving a purpose of, I want to be here because I'm making a difference and having ownership over what you see here. And that's such a big thing because exactly what you just said with agency and experiencing real agency, I guess, is the best way to put it, because it's not necessarily the minor leagues, major leagues type of principle here. It's more about we are all part of the same church and we want to be an active part of this church and not just put away in the closet to be remembered at some later date, you know? And with all of this, how have you seen your usage of agency and leadership roles affect your own membership in the church? How has it affected your testimony?
6: I have way more joy. And there's a word that you kept saying that really just, I was listening to what you said, but I was also really just thinking about the word experience. And I think it's fascinating in this generation of way too much information, always in front of our eyes, that what really makes a difference for us, and I don't know if this is for our generation specifically, because we have so much information in front of us and we sit maybe a lot more, at least a lot more than our pioneer ancestors did. But I feel so much more, like I have more emotion and more joy when I'm experiencing and I'm not just hearing. I've been able to sit my whole life through Sunday school lessons and I've loved them. I've had wonderful teachers in my life. But when I'm doing things, that is part of the mortal experience. There's that word again. So I feel purpose and I feel joy because that's God's plan and it works.
5: I think that one of the biggest signs of love that our Heavenly Father has given us is what He's created for us and us having the ability to create. And I think that being able to just use my agency, like we were saying, to make things happen and to just be able to collaborate together has kind of gone into different things. And speaking specifically with my testimony, just it's given me more clarity as to how God is really preparing us to lead, because that's kind of, whether it's in a small way or in a bigger way, whatever that entails, it's all leading of some sort, eventually preparing us to become more like Him.
7: And are you seeing that with the people around you too? Are you noticing that other people are feeling the same way that you're feeling? I'm curious, because you mentioned, Mary, earlier that you love seeing how others are also leading and they're coming up with the service council and all of this. And we're seeing how YSAs are being part of bishoprics now. Do you feel like all of that is allowing other YSAs to feel what you're feeling?
6: Yes. I think it has been hugely significant that we are getting there. I don't think we're there yet completely. But I think what has been super exciting to see is that as you have young adults become a counselor in a bishopric, your leaders, those that you are looking to, are your age. That means that all of these ideas of what you have for your future, of being a leader, I'm a female, I don't plan to be in the bishopric ever. However, I do plan to be a leader in some capacity. Maybe that's in the nursery, but one day I will be a leader. And I think as I have seen other young adults become leaders now, I'm realizing that I have a capacity to do that now. So that changes my attitude. Instead of looking toward the future, I am acting right now. So I think that will happen more and more. And it is happening more and more. But it definitely changes as we see our peers be our leaders and recognize that I'm not looking up to this person as I'm looking down 30 years down the road. I'm looking up to this person and I can emulate them right now. And I do that. We do that. Especially because those that are our age are just sometimes a little more relatable. So it's really easy to emulate those leadership qualities.
5: I definitely agree with that. And something that was coming to mind actually while Mary was speaking, for those of us that have served missions, obviously we know that there are leadership capacities while we're missionaries, and they're fulfilled by those that are our age, right? Whether it's 18 or whatever, around 18 to 25, I guess, right? But for me personally, with my leaders as a missionary, I was super comfortable with them. And I think a lot of that had to do with the fact that they were with us. We were doing the exact same thing. And we were pretty much the same age, had very similar experiences. And I think a lot of that is kind of relatable to what's happening now in the church, for example, with bishoprics or different positions that were usually fulfilled by older people. It does kind of give that feeling of commodity and being able to be comfortable with those people, because we are doing the same thing. We're young, we're single, and we're adults, you know, we're in school or we're working, whatever it is. And so I think it's a great step.
6: I love John's thoughts, and they make me think, and I'm going to share this quote that had all the qualities to be a super cheesy quote on Instagram, but it said something like, if you think about the goals that you have for yourself in 10 years and you try to complete them in 2 weeks, there's no way you'll do it, but you will be so much closer to those goals than you would be if you waited 10 years. And it's kind of cheesy. It's kind of one of those reach for the stars type things. However, it has a lot of truth to it. And I think that says a lot about our experience as young adults. If we're imagining who we want to be in 10 years, but we wait 10 years to be that person, we're missing out on who we could be in 2 weeks. And in 2 weeks, we're not going to be the person that we want to be in 10 years. But again, we will be so much closer to that person. And I think when we're seeing young adults being the person that we thought we would be in 10 years, it really accelerates our progression in this life. And I want to be the best I can be. I do. I'm not going to be great always, but I know that I can be better. And if I'm given that motivation, I'm going to be better.
8: So what I'm hearing right now is also kind of a shift from just come and see how we do it, to come and belong, come realize that you are also a part of this. And I really like what you both have said about it's kind of allowing you to see yourselves in the future and see yourselves grow in a lot of different ways. And part of that growth just being, hey, I want to be a leader now. I want to see what it's like on the other side. I want to help people and not just be helped. And I don't really want to be a project. I want to help, you know? And a lot of this, there's a large part of this that probably took a little bit of time to get used to, right? I'm sure it wasn't like you're called to this leadership position and you're like, I know exactly what I'm doing. You know, I'm ready right on day one. And I guess a question for you is, how were those challenges and how did you overcome them?
5: For me, you're absolutely right. I remember the first meeting that we had as a council. I had no idea what everybody was talking about. I'm not the best at it, but I dabble in acting. And so while we were sitting down, I had to bring all my acting skills out because I was just pretending to know everything. Like I had no idea what was going on at all. And so, but I mean, I guess that's part of the failure, you know, just I didn't know what was happening at all. And I mean, we spoke about imposter syndrome a little bit earlier. Like that was probably one of the biggest times where I felt imposter syndrome, because we're talking about Innovating Institute worldwide and breaking down walls and building, I don't know, a whole bunch of things in here. And I was just thinking like, why me? Like why right now? You know? But I think that, I mean, it was just a growth process and it was just line upon line, precept upon precept, to borrow from Nephi's words. And as we've been able to, again, come together, collaborate, do things together, we've been able to help each other. So now I'm not so lost in all the meetings that we have and being able to just have a better perspective on everything. It's all just a growth process.
8: How has your relationship with these older members changed also as you have gotten these leadership positions?
6: So one of the leaders that we have, one of our advisors, I love her with all my heart, Sister Weston. She was one of my seminary teachers through high school. I love her. I remember many of my friends did not like her in high school because she made us put our phones away. And I liked it personally. I'm one of those that I enjoyed it. It worked well for me. And it's been really fun for me to kind of grow up with Sister Weston in my life. And now she's one of our advisors on Institute Council. And that's been so fun for me. I like to think that I am a very calm, level-headed person, but there are moments that I have when I really don't agree with something. I remember we were having a conversation about how we can get better numbers at the Institute, and it wasn't sitting well with me. I was very new on the council, and I was really frustrated that we kept talking about numbers, and we weren't talking about people. We weren't talking about belonging. Oh, when I really let that get to me. And I was super frustrated with one of our other advisors because I felt that he wasn't understanding my perspective. I want to clarify right now before you get to thinking that this advisor was not great. He is, but we hadn't taken the time to understand each other. He absolutely understood the value of people. For this specific conversation, it was important that we talked about numbers. There needs to be a certain balance. But I had to go through a long period of prayer that I could soften my heart and recognize that we are on the same team. I had to really take the time to get to know him so that he could get to know me, and then we could understand each other. I don't even know if he knows any of this. He probably could see my facial expressions and notice that I was pretty frustrated. But I've since experienced a huge change of heart as I have allowed him to get to know me. And I have taken the time to get to know him. And now I think he's pretty cool. I don't spend a lot of time with him, but I have a lot of respect for him, and he has shown so much respect for me. And that was a huge challenge for me, feeling like maybe I didn't even deserve this calling, that I couldn't see the way that he saw.
5: I think for me, kind of like I was mentioning earlier, or I guess we were talking about earlier, how a lot of these older leaders have really become our friends. I've definitely seen that for me specifically. I mean, we've already been talking about Sister Weston. So I go to her all the time just for advice on things. And me and somebody else, we call her Mama Weston, actually. So it just feels like, I mean, just another friend. You know, there's an age gap, but it just feels like we can just talk about things because they've been there and we're going there, you know? And also with the other advisor that we have, talking to him as well. And just, I don't really see them as institute teachers or advisors anymore. It's just kind of like, we're just doing this together. We're trying to work on one goal, just as friends, as people.
6: I think it's also been really cool to have institute teachers, but older adult leaders being there as a support, not to take over or influence what we're going to do, but they will be the continuity as our time at the school ends. They're going to stay in that position and support the next groups and give them ideas of how we can keep growing. It's been really cool that they've been our cheerleaders. They really are so supportive and they're there to offer the resources.
7: I love that you've had those experiences with the leaders, and we want to help other leaders to be able to be that person for the YSAs. And I'm wondering, what would be a word of advice for those older leaders? What would you tell them that they could do or say to their YSAs so that they can build these great relationships that you've been able to build with your leaders?
6: I think sincerity is huge. what makes a huge difference in my relationships with older adults is when I can see that they are sincere. So be sincere in the way that you see things.
5: I think for me, I think people all over, but I think now, especially with young single adults, I think there's just a need to be listened to. Just being open to listen to

0: into, not just heard, but being able to be taken seriously and just being supportive, you know. But I think it all comes back to listening, because that's what I think for me has helped me feel loved, feel appreciated, and respected too.
1: So to conclude, do you have any final messages or encouragement that you can offer leaders who are trying to help YSAs in their own wards and stakes?
2: You are here for a reason. I firmly believe that. And that's true for the young adults. That's true for the older adults. God has placed us here together. I know that that's true. And I've seen that there are so many blessings of joy because of it. As you pray and as you seek personal revelation and as you seek to get to know those around you, truly know them and love them, things will come naturally because there is a reason and God wants you to know that reason.
0: I would 100% agree with what Mary said. Old married adults, young single adults, whatever it is, we're as much needed as ever now to work together. That would be my message, I guess. We're needed in the gospel. We're needed in the church together. We need to have that collaboration and to have that spirit and or feel the spirit together to be able to help those that are around us.

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1: An Epistle from an Apostle by President M. Russell Ballard, Acting President of the Quorum of the Twelve Apostles. I raise my voice to warn you of some of the challenges we face today. The Apostle Paul kept in touch with the ancient saints through letters or epistles that he sent to different branches communicating his love, direction, and teachings. Because I am unable to personally meet with all of you, I will verbally give to you my own epistle to express my love, gratitude, and teachings. To the saints in Corinth, Paul wrote, "Paul called to be an apostle of Jesus Christ through the will of God." 1 Corinthians chapter 1, verse 1. I also have been called to be an apostle of Jesus Christ, and as a special witness of the Lord, I testify, as Paul did in his letters, that Jesus Christ gave himself for us and that the Father raised him from the dead. I further testify that Jesus Christ restored his church through the prophet Joseph Smith in these last days, and that the fullness of the gospel and the blessings associated with eternal covenants are available to all who will believe and follow the Lord Jesus Christ. In greeting you, I use Paul's words, "Unto the church of God, to them that are sanctified in Christ Jesus, called to be saints, grace be unto you, and peace from God our Father, and from the Lord Jesus Christ." 1 Corinthians chapter 1, verse 2 through 3. My brothers and sisters, to keep our gospel hearts healthy, we need regular checkups. As I have prayed for heaven's help, I have received some recommendations for you that will keep you spiritually healthy and strong. Paul warned the saints in his own day of the spiritual dangers they faced. To the Galatians he wrote, "I marvel that ye are so soon removed from him that called you into the grace of Christ unto another gospel, which is not another, but there be some that trouble you and would pervert the gospel of Christ. But though we or an angel from heaven preach any other gospel unto you than that which we have preached unto you, let him be accursed." Galatians chapter 1, verse 6 through 8. I raise my voice, as Paul did, that there are those that trouble you and would pervert the gospel of Christ. I would be shirking my duty if I did not raise my voice to warn you of the challenges we face today. Two powers in the universe. My brothers and sisters, never forget that there are two powers in the universe. One invites us to choose the right and experience eternal joy and happiness, and the other invites us to choose the opposite, bringing sadness and regret.

0: Our doctrine teaches us that life is a test, a time to see which invitation we will accept. I remind you of Jesus' prophecy regarding the last days in which we now live. For there shall arise false Christs and false prophets, and shall shew great signs and wonders, insomuch that if it were possible, they shall deceive the very elect. Matthew chapter 24, verse 24. We are saddened when we witness some of the very elect deceived, as Jesus warned. Recently, I visited a small grove of sequoia trees planted many years ago on the Brigham Young University campus. A friend of mine explained to me that sequoias are the world's largest trees and that they can grow to 286 feet, 87 meters tall, in the wild. They can live more than 3,000 years. One of the trees died and needed to be cut down, leaving only a stump to remind anyone passing by that a tall, majestic tree once stood there. The campus arborist wanted to know what had killed the tree, as the sequoia certainly did not die of old age. After an examination, he had determined that the tree's feeding roots had died from a lack of water. How was that possible, since the tree had flourished there for more than 5 decades? The arborist discovered that the aquifer that nourished the little grove had shifted as an unintended consequence of the construction of a new building just east of the grove. To me, this is a perfect analogy of what happens when stalwart church members, the very elect, those who for all appearances seem to stand tall and erect in the faith, die spiritually. Like the dead sequoia, these church members once received their spiritual nourishment from the well of living water offered by Jesus Christ. But for one reason or another, they have shifted away from the source of spiritual nourishment, and without that nourishment, their spirit was dulled, and they eventually died spiritually. How can we ensure that our spiritual roots are always connected to the well of living water? Essential habits. The Lord outlined simple, personal habits that keep us rooted, grounded, and connected to Him. Such habits, when done with full purpose of heart, real intent, and without hypocrisy and deception, allow us to be unwavering disciples of the Lord Jesus Christ. These essential habits include the things that seem to easily slip away in the rush of our very busy lives, even when we are engaged in good things like pursuing an education, working to support a family, and involving ourselves in community and church service. They include sincere daily prayer, faithful fasting, regular study and pondering of the Scriptures, and the words of the living prophets, making the Sabbath day a delight, partaking of the sacrament with humility and always remembering the Savior, worshiping in the temple as often as possible, and, finally, reaching out to the poor and lonely, both those close by and across the world. When someone stops doing these simple but essential things, they cut themselves off from the well of living water and allow Satan to muddy their thinking with his deceptively polluted water, which clogs arteries of faithfulness and drains the spirit with counterfeit nutrition. Sin and guilt cloud the mind, leading many to deny past inspiration and revelation and causing a deconversion from the truths of the gospel of Jesus Christ. One thing that is constantly on my mind is knowing that individuals who don't stay focused on the simple doctrine and gospel of Jesus Christ will eventually listen to false teachers and self-declared prophets and adopt worldly philosophies. These alternative voices include the allure of prideful wealth, wants that overrule needs, thus increasing personal debt, recreation and entertainment that can take away from the wholesome goodness of the gospel, activities that prevent us from properly observing the Sabbath day, podcasts and internet sites that raise questions and doubt without being intellectually honest enough to adequately and honestly present the Lord's perspective. Help others find answers. Let me make sure that you understand this important point. There is absolutely nothing wrong with asking questions or investigating our history, doctrine, and practices. The restoration began when Joseph Smith sought an answer to a sincere question. Parents, auxiliary leaders, church teachers, including seminary and institute teachers, bishops, and stake presidents, When someone comes to you with a question or a concern, please do not simply brush off the question. Do not tell him or her not to worry about the question. Please do not doubt the person's dedication to the Lord or his work. Instead, help the person find answers to questions. I am concerned when I hear of sincere people asking honest questions about our history, doctrine, or practices, and then being treated as though they were faithless. This is not the Lord's way. As Peter said, "Be ready always to give an answer to every man or woman that asketh you a reason of the hope that is in you." 1 Peter chapter 3, verse 15. We need to do better in responding to honest questions. Although we may not be able to answer every question about the cosmos or about our history, doctrine, and practices, we can provide many answers to those who are sincere. When we don't know the answer, we can search answers together, a shared search that may bring us closer to each other and closer to God. Of course, we may not always find satisfying answers to our questions. At such times, it's good to remember that there is still a place in religion for faith. Sometimes we can learn and study and know. Sometimes we have to believe and trust and hope. Help those with questions to realize that the Lord does not require His saints to have advanced degrees in history and doctrine. Therefore, we should not expect that parents, leaders, and teachers will have all the answers to every question. Even among the first presidency and the quorum of the 12 apostles, there are those who have very different backgrounds and training that allow a sharing of a wide range of experience during our discussions and deliberations. When I have a question that I cannot answer, I often turn to those who can help me. The church is blessed with trained scholars and those who have devoted a lifetime of study who have come to know our history and the scriptures. These thoughtful men and women provide context and background so we can better understand our sacred past and our current practices. Blessed by this information they provide, I am better equipped to seek the guidance of the Holy Ghost. The Church is dedicated to transparency and has published previous resources to provide new insights and offer even more context to the story of the Restoration through the Joseph Smith Papers website and the Gospel Topics essays on churchofjesuschrist.org. It is a remarkable time to study church history and doctrine with abundant resources and experts providing helpful background and understanding of our past. Always pray and follow the prompting of the Holy Ghost who reveals spiritual truths. Live within your means. I am concerned that some members live beyond their means as they attempt to keep up with their neighbors. We make a very serious mistake when we compare our lives with those who have much wealth, forgetting that most of us have already prospered in the land. Please be content and enjoy the blessings you have already received instead of becoming a slave to unwise use of consumer debt. Never, ever fail to pay your tithing and make generous offerings to help the poor. Enjoy each other's company. Some of you may be overprogrammed with lots of activities, including good ones. Please be careful not to overprogram your children. Turn off social media and other outside distractions from time to time to sit and talk and enjoy each other's company. As I recently taught in General Conference, regularly hold a family council. Remember, the Lord counseled us to find time to be still and know that I am God. To keep family members occupied and away from what matters most, someone is always creating something new, a new app or game, for example, that prompts young people to look down at their smartphones rather than up to see the beautiful creations of God's wonderful world or even someone they may want to meet, date, and marry, and with whom they could have a real-world relationship that results in eternal blessings. Love thy neighbor. I offer a word about our friends, neighbors, and associates at school and work who are not members of the church. Although we take seriously the great commission and charge from the Lord, "Go ye therefore and teach all nations, baptizing them in the name of the Father, and of the Son, and of the Holy Ghost." Matthew chapter 28, verse 19. We honor and respect everyone's agency to think and believe or not believe as they choose. If a neighbor, work colleague, or schoolmate is not interested in investigating the gospel, we must always continue to extend the hand of friendship. Our love for them should not be conditional. It should be sincere and without strings attached. Our children learn best by the example of parents and leaders. Let us be careful regarding what we say about others and how we treat our fellow men. And remember, we have every right to disagree, but we must not become disagreeable. Jesus taught, "Thou shalt love thy neighbor as thyself." Matthew chapter 19, verse 19. If we are his disciples, we must practice Christian civility and kindness with all we meet, including those who have chosen to disassociate themselves from the church. Let us join hands with all people of goodwill in every good cause and include them in our circle of friends and associates. Let us truly welcome them into our chapels and ward activities. Peace and prophetic counsel. My apostolic epistle to you concludes, as I testify, that if you will carefully consider prophetic counsel, you will find your spiritual feeder roots connected to the well of water springing up into everlasting life. You will not die spiritually like the beautiful sequoia tree. Rather, I testify that you will have more peace, joy, and happiness in your lives by accepting Jesus Christ and the servants he has called and by following his gospel plan. Unless the peoples of the nations turn their hearts back to God and his teachings and plan, we will surely face the consequences revealed in the scriptures. My beloved brothers and sisters, we are charged to prepare the church and ourselves for those days that will surely come if the people in the world continue to ignore and disregard God, our Heavenly Father, and his beloved Son, the Lord Jesus Christ. The scriptures are clear on the consequences of turning away from God. We love you. It is my privilege to invite our Heavenly Father to bless you. May you have peace. May you have joy in your hearts. May you have the courage to repent if you need to. If there is something going on in your lives that is not good, may the Lord bless you with the courage to repent and change beginning today. May the Lord give you the strength to turn your hearts to Him, to love Him, and to serve Him so that you may safely continue through mortality, preparing for that day to be held in the arms of our Father in heaven and His beloved Son. As a special witness of Christ, I testify to you that I know that Jesus is the Christ. He is the Son of God. These things I have said are true, and I hope you will receive my epistle in the spirit in which I have spoken. I testify that this is the Church of Jesus Christ. May God bless you, my beloved brothers and sisters, as we do all we can to prepare for that day when the Savior and Redeemer of the world will come once again as our Lord and King. End of the article, An Epistle from an Apostle, by President M. Russell Ballard, Acting President of the Quorum of the 12 Apostles. Read by Casey Wayman.
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6: Welcome to Into All the World, where we discuss missionary work around the world. I'm Tim Taggart, and joining me by phone today are President Norman and Sister Mary Nielsen, who've recently returned from the Taiwan Taipei Mission, where President Nielsen was serving as mission president. As we begin, why don't you tell us just a little bit about your background, President, and Sister Nielsen can tell us a little bit about your family.
7: Oh, okay, great. Sister Nielsen and I met in the freshman English class just before I went on my mission in 1971, the same class her parents met 30 years earlier. And she faithfully waited throughout my mission, and came home. We married shortly afterward. She and I then went to school together, and when we graduated, we had three children and started medical school at the University of Utah. And after finishing our postgraduate training, we went to Vernal and spent 25 years there doing emergency medicine. Shortly before we went on our mission, it was a blessing that Heavenly Father let us go back and come back to Blanding to be with parents and family, to establish some ties. Mm-hmm. Because while we're there, my father passed away, and so it was difficult. So we had some cherished memories together those 2 years before we left.
6: Wonderful.
7: We're now back in Blanding again, practicing general medicine and emergency medicine and with our children, and we love being back here and enjoy this part of the world, these Four Corners area.
6: Great.
5: You want to know a little bit about our family?
6: If you would, thank you.
5: Very good. We have six children, two boys and four girls, and they range in ages from 14 to 35. And our oldest son is has and his wife Liz have five of our soon to be nine grandchildren, and they were all very supportive of our mission. Though it was a difficult time in some of their lives, very difficult time that we were called. In fact, we were quite surprised that we were called at the time in life that we were, and in some of the situations that they were experiencing. But we knew that the Lord knew what he was doing, and we were promised that the Lord would take care of our flocks while we were gone, and he did. He certainly kept his promises, and they all grew and matured, and we were so grateful for this experience.
6: Great.
7: We were promised the Lord would raise up elders while we're gone to take care of our flock, and it was miraculous how that happened. Our children would go to general conference and attend the conference where the brethren had just come back from Taiwan were there, and it was a dear experience for them to know that Heavenly Father was taking care of them.
6: Great. Did any children go with you into the mission field?
5: Yes, they did. Mm-hmm. We had a 14-year-old daughter who is actually Chinese, and we were blessed with her when she was about 17 months old from an orphanage on the mainland China, and she was with us, and so that was a great opportunity for her to learn a little bit about her heritage and, mm-hmm. and learn her language that a Mandarin language that she was able to take three times a week in her school there, and she loved learning the calligraphy mm-hmm. and the art of China. And so this was a wonderful experience. We're so grateful she had that. And we also had she's 21 now, so I guess she was about 18 when we were called, and she came and went a couple of times. This was Natalie. And, excuse me, our first daughter I told you about was Mary, and our second daughter is Natalie, and she spent about a year with us, all told, with mm-hmm. a number of... It was a challenge for our little Mary to be away from home and from Utah, from brothers and sisters and from friends. She got really homesick, and so much so that we promised her she could go home the next summer, the following summer after the first year we were there, and she did. Mm-hmm. And we told our children not to let her have too much fun, or she might not want to come back. But the Lord answered our prayers there, too, because my oldest daughter that she stayed with for a few months during the summer said, "Oh, Mom, I can't promise you that, because we're going to be so excited to have her." But this little oldest daughter was expecting by the end of the summer and kind of sick, and so all the fun kind of went away, and so little Mary was ready to come back home, and those last 2 years she really loved. She just gave her heart to it and had a wonderful experience, and so she cried when she came, and she cried when
6: that's great. The Lord has a way of working these things out, doesn't he?
5: Yes, he does.
6: Well, tell us a little bit about the mission in Taiwan, about the people and the place.
7: Would love to. We love the people. We think they're unique among Chinese in that they're very, very caring and very helpful. You stand on the corner and yell help, you'll have 30 people run to your aid to try to take care of you. They're just a very nurturing, caring people as a whole. And I think they're unique among Asians there in that way, at least among the Chinese that other Chinese I've worked with. The island, as you well know, is about 80% uninhabitable because of the mountains that run down the spine. And so the cities are very packed and traded. And there are 23, 24 million people and 13 million scooters. So there's a lot of traffic on the road. And so it was always an interesting experience to drive cars and be on a bicycle for the missionaries there on the streets. The very educated, very literate. They very much value education, and the parents sacrifice themselves to get their children through school. And the children go to school night and day. They start early and then come home from school and then go to cram schools and go till 10 o'clock at night, which makes it very difficult for family life.
5: Mm-hmm. And missionary work.
7: Missionary work. Mm-hmm. And to be together as family. When they do, it's a wonderful time to, when they do get time, they go to the parks together and really enjoy each other. Family values are just very reverenced over there.
6: Mm-hmm.
7: Elders live in the home with the families and care for the young children while parents go to work. And
5: they are alarmingly considerate and thoughtful. They treat you with such respect that someone who's come from our culture and gone over there, it's disarming. It just almost brings you to tears because they are so kind and so thoughtful. They keep the commandment of brotherly love beautifully. Even though they're not a Christian nation, they certainly keep that.
7: Those values are highly espoused.
5: Exactly. When we first got there, we were crossing the street with Elder Yang, who's an area 70,
6: mm-hmm.
5: and I watched a man in a red car run into a woman on a scooter with her daughter. And of course, we ran over there to see what we could do to help, but there were no cross words exchanged, no cross looks. The woman just gratefully thanked the man for picking up her scooter parts that were all dented and scratched and damaged. And she was visibly shaken and scratched up, and her daughter. But she just thanked him for helping her pick up her scooter parts, and they popped them back on her scooter, and some that would fit and some wouldn't, and she put them under her arms, and they left, and they drove off. And I turned to Elder Yang, and I said, "Is that normal?" And he said, "Yes, that is very normal. We teach our people and our children here to be humble."
7: Mm. And caring.
5: Uh-huh. And it's just, we didn't see road rage while we were there amongst all that traffic. And we only heard, we didn't see this, but one of our missionaries, senior missionaries, told us they'd between two taxi drivers, and they were fighting because they both thought the other one should go first.
6: That's good. I remember my first time in Taiwan, I was amazed in the crowds of people, how many good people, I mean, it just looked like the majority of people were so good.
5: Yeah.
6: It kind of blew me away. Not hard, not worldly looking. They looked like they'd all make great members of the church.
7: They are. They're just very, very moral, very kind. And their eyes are so soft and there's such a light in them. It was such a blessing to be a part of their lives. Their society and the predominant religion of Buddhism and Taoism, which is sometimes difficult to differentiate there,
6: mm-hmm.
7: Those practicing, and certainly for us foreigners, But they espouse eight virtues.
6: Mm-hmm.
7: Call them Baddha. And these eight virtues, they put them on their road signs so they can remember them. They practice in their lives. And they, like you say, in their eyes, it truly shows forth in the kindness and the wonderful looks there's Taiwanese have in their faces and their eyes.
6: Mm-hmm. How's the church perceived in Taiwan, and what's been the impact over time of the church there?
7: You know, the church has been there 50 years, and it has a very good image. We had the opportunity as a delegation of leaders from the church to go visit Ma Ying-jeou, the president,
6: mm-hmm.
7: and hand him a letter of congratulations from the first presidency. In their fourth grade reader, they the picture shows the missionaries on the side of the street contacting. The church had a very good image. It's well respected. And we frequently had opportunities to be on television and to be represented. The missionaries' language is highly espoused and sought after. They are always asking us how the missionaries have such good language, and could we teach? They see the members of the church as good, moral men and women with family values, which are so highly sought after there. And many would like to join the church, but find it difficult because of social pressures of tea drinking and paying tithing. But that doesn't mean they don't want, would not like to be a part of it,
6: mm-hmm.
7: if they like it. There's any way they could be in conformity with the values that are required.
5: Also, the familial respect, their desire to honor parents, is so wonderful. It's a great strength. You see people walking their aged parents arm in arm down the street. You see parents riding on bicycles on the way to school, taking their children to school. It's really a delightful tradition and culture that they have. But it also lends to some difficulty in missionary work, because if the grandmother or the grandfather says, no, you can't join the church, then they can't join the church.
6: Yeah.
5: And so that makes it difficult. But they are a wonderful, very... a wonderful people that are very family-oriented.
6: That's great. You're listening to Into All the World on the Mormon Channel. I'm Tim Taggart, and today we're speaking with President Norman and Sister Mary Nielsen, who recently returned as mission president from the Taiwan Taipei Mission. Tell us a little bit about the mission. Is it mostly stakes? Do you have districts? How many members are there? And what's the geographical boundaries of the mission?
7: You may or not be aware, may or may not be aware, there were three missions in Taiwan: the Southern Mission, Kaohsiung; the Middle Mission, Taichung; and Taipei in the north, which also took in the eastern seacoast cities.
6: Mm-hmm.
7: And but then in July, the Kaohsiung and Taichung missionaries were combined. So from about two-thirds of the island down, on the west side are the other two missions. There's the Taichung mission now, and in Taipei, the northern third and the east coast.
6: Mm-hmm.
7: Back in 1971, when the mission was first started, there were roughly 4,000 people, saints, in the church, the two chapels, not a lot of priesthood leadership, certainly no general authorities, and no temple. It was a sweet thing for Mary and I to come back and to experience the change that had happened during this time. There are now 100 chapels or more, 100 units, a beautiful temple that was dedicated by President Hinckley back in 1984. There's strong priesthood leadership, Area 70s, and powerful bishops and state presidents. In our mission, there were four stakes and one district on the East Coast. That at the seacoast cities, and we've from the time I left, about 4,000 to 5,000 saints to come back to 50,000.
6: Wow.
7: And it was pretty dramatic. I think one of the most enjoyable sights that I remember that I enjoyed that kind of made this point of the growth is looking out upon, looking over Temple Square on Saturday mornings with all the families there that would come up to go to the temple.
5: From the mission home, which was right across the street from the temple.
7: Yeah, we were on the fourth floor across the street looking down on Temple Square and the temple and these families. And it was just it's a marvelous sight to see the change that's taken place during this time.
6: That's marvelous. Are there mostly stakes within the mission, or do you have districts as well?
7: In our mission, there was the four stakes, and then the Hualien district. And the Hualien district had four cities in it, and a wonderful district president and counselors and great branch presidents that... I think there's some of our most endearing moments, among our most endearing moments, going down and spending time in their homes and spending time at district conferences and ward conferences, going in visiting with the members, having dinner with them, and in the training sessions. They were just so humble and so accepting, and to see... the challenge they faced with such vigor, it was just a delightful experience.
6: What a great opportunity to serve as a priesthood leader with those wonderful people. What's the main way that the missionaries have of finding people within your mission?
7: In Taiwan, like in much of Asia, there are a lot of high-rises. So it's difficult to go door-to-door contacting. And most of these high-rises have a guanli or a guard in front of them. And so the missionaries do a lot of contacting. And they're very inventive how to do the contacting. Sometimes at these 90-second stoplights, they'll be out in front of 100 people in cars and scooters and bicycles preaching the gospel. And on the streets, contacting, member referrals.
5: Tell them Elder MacArthur's five-second story.
7: There was a brother who was listening to two sisters talk about Christianity and about Jesus Christ, and he didn't have the courage to interject and be a part of their conversation and wanted to so badly, and he left work feeling poorly. He went out, got on his scooter, but as he got on, he said, "Heavenly Father, I'd like to know about Jesus. Would you please help me to find him?" He drove down the street not too far, and there just happened to be two missionaries, and then they were looking at the light. All the lights have numbers to say to count down the number of how many seconds are left. Well, the one missionary looked and said, looked, and there's 5 seconds, and said, "Well, it's not enough time to contact." But so he's just sitting there, and with 1 second to go, the Spirit said, "Ask the man next to you." So he turned to this same brother and said, "We're representative of Jesus Christ. Would you pull over to the side and let us talk to you?" And we saw those kind of miracles and coincidences just day in and day out of missionary work. And the members worked so hard to get referrals. We had lots of family home meetings to teach the members how to invite their neighbors and their family in a very non-confrontive way to introduce the gospel. While we were there, Sister Nielsen had a big part and hand in establishing a Temple Square tour that was, we thought was very successful. We had preached my gospel first discussion in pictures in the lobby of the stake center there, and it was very successful.
5: May we tell a story about one of the family home evenings he was referring to? The Fu family was invited by missionaries to our home. And we had a number of senior missionaries, couples, and also the members, the saints there. We encouraged them to invite the missionaries to bring their investigators to their homes and experience a family home evening with them. And in fact, we even had a fireside to show them how to have a family home evening and how to play games and have refreshments and make it short. And we spend a lot of time in zone conferences teaching our missionaries how to teach a short lesson directed to children so that the parents, so they could keep the children active and the parents could listen to the gospel without having to worry about the behavior of their children. So, but we had one missionary we were had been to the asked to go to his ward to speak. While we were standing on the sitting on the stand, we had the feeling that we needed to ask him if he had someone he needed to invite to our home, his family home evening. So after the meeting, we did, and this was Elder Young, and he said, well, you know, I had a feeling about a week or two ago that I should invite the Fu family, but I just didn't get the job done. And this was a sweet family who had their father had been baptized, and it was a miraculous story how he'd been baptized. The missionaries went to him and asked if they could fast to help him get over his smoking habit.
6: Mm-hmm.
5: And he said, well, I can't fast because of my work. Was he a car salesman?
7: I'm a salesman. I've got to be able to speak, and I can't have a dry mouth.
5: Right. And so this other elder, Elder Larson, said, well, would you mind if I fasted for you then? And then his little daughter, Brother Fu's little daughter, said, well, Daddy, I'll fast for you too. And then his wife said, well, I'll fast for you, too. And so everybody, they weren't even members of the church.
7: He tried for 20 years to quit smoking or longer. He just couldn't. They just had a grip on him. He couldn't let go of it.
5: That's over. He had two little girls, and especially when they were about ready to be born, he would try to quit smoking, and he just couldn't. So anyway, with everybody saying they'd fast for him, he said, okay, I'll fast too. And so they had a fast, and sure enough, the Lord blessed that fast, and the desire to smoke was taken away from him.
7: Gone. It was very dramatic.
6: That's
5: exactly
6: incredible.
5: And Sister Fu, though, did not think that this was her answer. We thought it was miracle enough. Apparently, she felt like she needed to have her own answer. And so poor Elder Larson was ready to leave the island. And in fact, he had left the island, hadn't he? And Elder Young, he told Elder Young, you've got to get Sister Fu into the waters of baptism. It's up to you. Well, Elder Young was on his last week and when they invited them to our house for family home evening. And they came into our home, into the mission home there, and Sister Fu couldn't quit smiling. She just kept smiling and smiling.
7: She smiled so hard her eyes
5: It was one of the sweetest things. And so there we are, having family home evening. Well, we'd kind of double-booked. We forgot. And the senior missionaries were there wanting to have a barbecue. So we put them up on the balcony, and then we took the Fu family down on the second floor of the mission home. And so both things were going on simultaneously, but we told the Fus that we introduced them to all the missionaries up there and invited them to eat. But of course, they turned us down. You have to invite, invite, invite to get them to accept you. Anyway, we went down and we had a lesson. And Elder Young said, now, when you come to believe these things are true, would you be baptized, Sister Fu? And she said, yes, I will. And he said, well, when do you think that would be? And she said, how about this week? Oh, I wish I would give $1 million to have a picture of that moment. Because Elder Young just about fell off his chair. And it was so sweet. Well, we went to the baptism, and the district leader, I was substituting playing the organ. The district leader leaned over to me. He said, Sister Nelson, would you like to know what Sister Fu said in her baptismal interview? I said, I sure would. And he said, well, she said when she walked into the mission home, she felt like she was walking on clouds. And there was such a happiness there that she wanted that for her own home. and that was her miracle.
6: Wow.
5: I mean, our home was just the same to us, you know, but the Spirit of the Lord gave her an experience in that home that made her want to have a home that was an LDS home.
6: Wow.
5: Yeah. It was a beautiful, beautiful experience.
7: Certainly one of our greatest proselyting tools were the members of the homes, and we worked hard to try to get members and missionaries together with in a very non-confrontive, easygoing way together. Atmosphere.
6: Mm-hmm. That's great.
7: Had family home meetings in our home probably, what, 3 or 4 times a week?
5: Oh, we did, maybe more. We finally had to not request Mary to attend every one of them. He had to get some homework done.
6: Yeah, it makes
5: but
6: a challenge.
5: But this new family did go through the temple a year later, and Elder Young was able to come back. And
7: delightful experience.
5: Yeah.
7: It was just so fun to see these Chinese dads who are so hardworking, down on their hands and knees, playing Bula Bula with their children, and watching the little moms just having such delight in seeing the interaction taking place.
6: You know, it's interesting because their culture is so family-centered, and to discover both through the theology and the spirit of their relationship with Heavenly Father and who they really are and who their children are is like an opening, isn't it? It just opens the understanding.
7: Like a son comes in their life, like a book opens. It's just, it is such a sweet experience when they come to appreciate the fruits of the gospel.
5: Well, you can't help but see that Christianity has been in that culture.
6: Mm-hmm.
5: It's just there. In fact, one of their ancient characters of beauty, Mei, the character of beauty, is two pictograms, and one is the character for a sheep, and one is the character for an adult, or a person with outstretched arms.
6: Hmm.
5: Carrying the sheep. That is their character for beauty. And as you go around in their culture, you see that the gospel has been there. You know it has been there. And when they join the church, all of a sudden their eyes just open up to all of their culture and their cultural teachings. And they also realize that, you know, that I'm sure they have some records that when the Savior said, and other sheep, when he was on the American continent, that I have. And them also I must visit. I don't know, it's probably not doctrine, but certainly President Nielsen and I feel that it was to those people anciently.
6: You certainly feel that Heavenly Father loves all of his children.
5: Oh, you do, and that certainly that Christianity has been taught there, and you see it everywhere in their characters and in their culture.
7: You just see that love, and you see that the lengths that Heavenly Father goes to put the missionaries together and to make things, the circumstances just right so someone can join the church.
6: Yeah, that's
7: a wonderful experience. It's like living the Old Testament there.
6: Mm-hmm.
7: So much of the traditions and the culture, the red paint around the door, the cymbals banging, and the funerals. It's a wonderful experience for the missionaries there to see, to feel like it would, like it may have been to live back in the Old Testament
6: times. Yeah,
7: yeah.
6: Well, that's marvelous. This is Into All the World on the Mormon Channel. I'm your host, Tim Taggart, and joining me today are President Norman and Sister Mary Nielsen, who recently returned as mission president of the Taiwan Taipei Mission. You know, it's interesting as we speak about the gospel in Asia, because we don't really realize how much of the gospel is not necessarily Western culture, per se. The concept of Zion, of being of one heart and one mind and dwelling together in righteousness, is really an Asian and Eastern culture more than it is a Western, rugged, independent outlook. And I think that's recognized by the Asian members who come into the fold and feel that oneness.
5: Very much so.
7: That's so true. They just welcoming each other in and just embrace those with special needs, those with difficult circumstances, and care for each other. It's difficult to be a member in Taiwan and Asia. They pay tithing. The family say, why are you spending that money? We need that here. Mm-hmm. They go to church. They stay home and work. We need you to work here in our shop. The young men are asked to serve missions, but they have a culture of education.
6: Mm-hmm.
7: It was a difficult thing, to be honest with you, teaching members and leaders.
6: Mm-hmm.
7: That a young man if he go on a mission when he's 18, they can go, and they're 18 there,
6: uh-huh.
7: 19, that the Lord will compensate, and he'll bless them, open doors for them. And we had a sweet experience of one elder who'd worked hard and won a scholarship to a prestigious university to study where he wanted to go. But he started his mission a little late. By age 20, they had an obligatory military service.
6: Mm-hmm.
7: So he had to be called up to go back to either go to the military or give up this scholarship while he's on his mission.
6: Mm-hmm.
7: And it was just a very sweet thing for us to be a part of, this dear elder finally coming to grips and showing the faith to give up his scholarship and trust the Lord that he'd take care of him and open doors later on. Many of the young men go to college first and do the military and get masters and then go on mission. So we had 25, 26, 28, almost even 29-year-old missionaries.
6: Mm-hmm. Wow.
7: Obviously, they had to have an exception to come, and that was not unusual to have these older missionaries, because of all the challenges of getting education first.
6: Yeah.
7: But the problem, of course, was that some of them didn't make it on missions. By the time they got their education in the military, they had other interests.
6: Yeah.
7: Were lured away from serving in missions. So Sister Niels and I worked hard to work with leaders and parents to build faith and to get the missionaries out when they're 18 and 19 years old and give them service. Bless the Lord that he'd open doors for them later on. It took great faith, and it was a very impressive thing to see those missionaries that would do that, and parents who would trust the Lord and go counterculture and get the young men out on missions.
6: Yeah, and what a great blessing for the whole rest of their lives.
5: Oh, it was. Tell them, maybe you want to tell them a little bit about the Missionary Training Center. These missionaries were such pioneers and were making such sacrifices, them and their families, that it was so touching to our hearts. It just brought us to tears many times to see and experience. And we were able to experience firsthand with them because President Nielsen was in had a they because of their military service, they were not able to leave at the time we were serving and mm-hmm. go to an MTC. They do have one now in the Philippines, and they have the government has given some permission to see how it works
6: mm-hmm.
5: and let them leave. But while President Nielsen was serving, we did have a missionary training class that we were in charge of, and that was wonderful. I'm sure President's going to want to tell you a little bit about that.
7: It was. It's only an eight-day class.
6: Uh-huh.
7: We had objectives to help them get more familiar with the doctrine, to learn to preach my gospel, and to have an experience of the Spirit.
6: Mm-hmm.
7: And these were brand-new missionary members, some of them a year old, you know, and had never really had their faith tested.
6: Mm-hmm.
7: And didn't have primary and didn't have young men, young women, or seminary to teach them. And we'd take them out the first night down to the busiest part of Taipei we could find to put them up on a soapbox and have them do a Dan Jones. That is just so against their culture. Their hearts would be pounding. They're just having no color in their face. They'd get up there. But it was such a sweet thing. It happened every time. Then this little timid voice would start to bear their testimony. And before you knew it, there the courage and the power would come in their voices, and there was fire in their eyes, and they realized there was nothing they wouldn't do for the Lord, that they'd just been through the scariest experience of their life, and they got off, and the testimonies they'd borne about the sacrifices, and that final night of testimony, I mean, it was such a treat for Sister Niels and I to be a part of, and we had one of these classes we told every 6 to 12 weeks
6: mm-hmm.
7: with somewhere between 8 to 15 missionaries, and to be a part of their enthusiasm and and help see their testimonies grow and their faith sustained. It was just such a sweet thing for us.
5: Some of the teachers were an Area 70, a temple president and his wife, and of course some of the missionaries, and so they really had a wonderful opportunity to be taught from Preach My Gospel and from these great leaders.
6: As you think about the missionaries that came to serve in your mission, what was the makeup of the missionaries, what kind of progress and miracles did you see in their life as they served for their time in the mission?
7: We can spend all day on the missionaries.
5: Talking about the missionaries, we won't ever stop.
7: better set the clock, timer here. We had, we come from a wide geographic area, Central America, England, Australia, New Zealand, Singapore, Korea. We had a couple of nationalist Chinese by way of Canada, mm-hmm. Indonesia, Philippines, Germany, and they would come in and all different avenues. But it's interesting to see how much Spanish that Heavenly Father was bringing in toward the end of our mission.
6: Mm.
7: Quite surprised. Have missionaries who are very fluent in Spanish were coming there, and men and women from the Philippines and from Central America with their Spanish. So it's just there must be some doors that need to be opened there. And the growth of the missionaries certainly is the highlight of every mission president and his companion. And we had one elder comes to mind who was about as nervous as elders you've ever met. I think Sister Nielsen got a call at least weekly and oftentimes daily when there was thunder and earthquakes and their typhoons would come. But to see him develop into a leader and to see him to be such a powerful testifier and see the converting power and the spirit of prophecy develop him was just tremendous. And we'll forever love that dear missionary and for the growth that he and I experienced together.
5: The missionaries, when President Perkins, who went and his wife, who were there before us, they sent us a big stack of pictures when we were just called.
6: Mm-hmm.
5: We were sitting on the couch going over those pictures. It was the most beautiful experience. We were not expecting this, but an outpouring of love from heaven.
7: Just a flood.
5: Yeah. Just came over us, and we just immediately... Well, we can't even talk about him without getting a little teary. Just truly loved every one of them. And remember, the general authorities would tell us, you're going to grow to love these missionaries as you do your own children.
6: Yeah.
5: I thought, wow, that seems a little bit, exaggerated perhaps, but it was the truth. They were telling us the truth, and they are so dear to our hearts.
7: President Faust, when he called us by telephone interview and issued the call, said, President, you're not to be the mission doctor. I'm not who you want to be, so since Sister Nielsen by default got to be the mission nurse. And I was just so impressed with the inspiration that was given to her to care for these missionaries. It seemed like everything that ever happened to our children happened to her. And in fact, one time I even tried to interfere and override her decision, and she was persistent. No, we need to take care of this elder. And so we got him into the hospital. Sure enough, he had a punctured lung that had happened spontaneously. And if we'd listened to our own, the nurse and I, the mission nurse and I, listened to our instincts, we'd have visited. And so it was just impressive to see how the Spirit worked on her to help her in her calling to provide for the health of these missionaries.
6: Yeah. That revelation flows, doesn't it?
5: It does, more than even for the health of your own children at the time. So it was really an added blessing to grow, to know these young people and these young men and young women and the senior missionaries. They were amazing young people and missionaries, and taught us so much. Their strength, and I remember one of the apostles that was visiting with us, as he looked out over that crowd, he said, "President Nielsen, I'm looking at the future leaders of the church and your mission. I've been to a lot of missions

0: and yet they leave the mission knowing that with the help of the Lord, they can. There isn't anything they can.
1: They can do hard things and do overcome anything.
2: Yeah.
1: And so it's not unusual for missionaries to lose large amounts of weight there, riding on a bicycle, living on noodles, and riding on the streets.
2: And working
1: and
2: hard.
1: With hard work.
2: Yeah.
1: We had one missionary in particular, he was such a delight. He'd lost 100-some pounds, and he was really just so pleased with that. He'd quit biting his fingernails. He was looking people in the eye. And on the day he was going home, we were noticing him in the elevator looking at himself in the mirror. He said, oh, dear. He says, I've lost 100 pounds. I quit biting my fingernails. I look people in the eye. I've got 12 hours left. I can quit looking in the mirror, too.
3: My mother's not even going to recognize me.
1: Another one recognized
2: me. Oh, it's part of that great miracle of the missionary work. It's been such a delight to visit today and to feel the love that you have for the members and the people of Taiwan as well as the missionaries. We'd love to conclude by having Sister Nielsen, if you'd start out and just share your testimony with us. And in fact, President, why don't we begin by you sharing your testimony in English, and then Sister Nielsen, and then President, if you wouldn't mind just sharing a quick testimony with us in Chinese.
1: Thank you for this opportunity. Elder Hales, when he was teaching the mission presidents and their responsibility, he said, you'll want to know the reason why you'll want to go on a mission is because sometime during that mission, you will become to develop a certainty of the Lord's divinity, of his reality, and the power of his name. And that is Sister Nielsen. I can bear witness to that. I bear witness that God lives. That he's a loving Father who knows each of us by name, and that he answers every faithful prayer. I bear witness that Jesus Christ is his Son, who resides in the heavens, but is a personal Savior and Redeemer who weaves a tapestry in our lives that helps each of us to prove ourselves in whatsoever thing that we'll be called upon. I bear witness that the Church of Jesus Christ of Latter-day Saints is the Lord's agent on the earth today, to allow each of us to receive salvation, and that we have a prophet of God, President Monson, who leads and guides and directs this church. The Lord has told me that. I bear witness that Joseph Smith saw God and his son Jesus Christ, and because they stood near, as we've been taught, before a 14-year-old boy, we have nothing to fear. I bear witness the Book of Mormon is true. That is what it's purported to be. Word of God will answer all the questions of life. And I say these things in the name of Jesus Christ. Amen.
2: Amen.
0: I too know that we have a Father in heaven who loves us, who gave us a plan to help us to grow, to develop, to become like him, and to return home to where he lives. I know that marvelous plan required a Savior and a Redeemer, one who could deliver us from our sins and from death. I know that the Savior, Jesus Christ, is real, that he loves us as a father, and that he would, if we will, adopt every one of us, give us a new name, care for us, that he has created a home for us, and that his gospel is a gospel of peace and of happiness. I know he is real. I know he talks to his prophets on the earth today. I know that the Church of Jesus Christ is his family.

0: and that he wants all of the Father's children to become a part of that family, that we can be sealed to one another through him and to our eternal Father again. I know that the Book of Mormon is the Word of God. It is the handbook of life. It teaches us. It directs us. It gives us answers to our prayers. I know that a young boy who wanted the most important question answered knelt on his knees and asked his Father in heaven, and that his Father in heaven and his Son Jesus Christ appeared to him in a sacred grove of trees and answered his questions. I know they will answer our questions as we come to them, that they love us, they care for us, and they know our names. I know these things are true, and I bear witness of this, my personal witness, in the name, the sacred name of Jesus Christ. Amen.
1: Amen.
2: 泰克弟兄，谢谢你给我这个美好的机会，做我的见证。我感谢神，给我们两位有机会台湾去有两三年的时间，为他服务。我见证神是我们在天上的父，我见证的儿子耶稣基督是我们的救主，我爱他。 我见证耶稣基督获取圣徒教会是神唯一真正式的教会。我们有一位获者的先知 Elder President Thomas S. Monson 带领这个教会。我见证摩尔本经是神的话。我这样做是奉耶稣基督的名。阿门。Thank you, Brother Taggart, for this opportunity.
1: Thank you so much. It's been such a delight to be able to visit today. We've been visiting with President Norman and Sister Mary Nielsen, who recently returned as mission president in the Taiwan Taipei Mission. Our program is Into All the World on the Mormon Channel. I'm your host, Tim Taggart. Thank you.
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5: Doctrine and Covenants, Sections 18 and 19. The Worth of Each Soul, by Brother Jan E. Newman, Second Counselor in the Sunday School General Presidency. Why are we of so much value to our Heavenly Father? Recently, I felt impressed to reconnect with a family whom my companion and I had taught and baptized when I was a young missionary nearly 40 years ago in Brussels, Belgium. It had been quite some time since I had spoken to any of them. Through the marvel of today's technology, I looked up the mother of this family on social media. I was able to have a wonderful video chat with her. We reminisced about the sacred experiences we had shared several years ago as her family learned about the restored gospel. She was not in the best of health, and circumstances had separated her from her family. As we talked, I sensed the deep love that Heavenly Father and the Savior have for this good sister. I sensed her great eternal worth, even though she has somewhat drifted from the church. I expressed my love for her and testified that God loved her and was mindful of her. Tears filled our eyes as we expressed our love for each other. We committed to communicate more often. I was so grateful an all-knowing and loving God had inspired me to reach out to my dear friend that day. The Why of God's Love. When Nephi was questioned by an angel concerning the condescension of God, he humbly replied, "I know that he loveth his children. Nevertheless, I do not know the meaning of all things." I have often wondered how Nephi came to understand this simple, beautiful truth. God loves his children. It is clear that he knew the doctrine of Christ as taught by his godly parents, but he also knew the why of the Savior. And what is that why? Why was God willing to let his Son serve as a sacrifice? Why did he send us here to be proven and tried? Because, as taught in an equally beautiful truth, the worth of souls is great in the sight of God. Why are we of such great value to him? Naturally, because we are his children. He loves us. But in the next several verses, he describes the great gift given to each of us because of his love for us. His only begotten Son, Jesus Christ. He sent his Son to suffer death in the flesh. Wherefore, he suffered the pain of all men, that all men might repent and come unto him. And he hath risen again from the dead, that he might bring all men unto him on conditions of repentance. He tells us, "This is my work and my glory, to bring to pass the immortality and eternal life of man." Repentance and joy. No wonder Heavenly Father feels great joy when we repent. Our willingness to repent is evidence of our deep gratitude for the magnificent and unmatched gift of the Savior and Redeemer of the world. It is only by and through Jesus Christ that we can become worthy to stand with confidence in the presence of God. President Russell M. Nelson explained, "Too many people consider repentance as punishment, something to be avoided except in the most serious circumstances. But this feeling of being penalized is engendered by Satan. He tries to block us from looking to Jesus Christ, who stands with open arms, hoping and willing to heal, forgive, cleanse, strengthen, purify, and sanctify us. Nothing is more liberating, more ennobling, or more crucial to our individual progression than is a regular daily focus on repentance. Repentance is not an event. It is a process. It is the key to happiness and peace of mind. When coupled with faith, repentance opens our access to the power of the atonement of Jesus Christ." Invited to assist. Many times in the Latter-day Revelations, the Lord invites his children's servants to assist him and his Son with the work of salvation and exaltation. Think of that. In our imperfect state, the God of the universe extends an invitation to us to help his children, who are of great worth, to return to him. He knows the work is challenging. There will be many who will not accept our invitation to hear him. However, he affirms that he is the God of the One. "And if it so be that you should labor all your days in crying repentance unto this people, and bring, save it be one soul unto me, how great shall be your joy with him in the kingdom of my Father." You may ask yourself, "What can I do to help someone come unto Christ, repent, and be blessed by his atoning sacrifice?" Elder Dieter F. Uchtdorf of the Quorum of the Twelve Apostles gave this counsel about participating in the work of salvation and exaltation. "Understand that it's not your job to convert people. That is the role of the Holy Ghost. Your role is to share what is in your heart and live consistent with your beliefs. So don't be discouraged if someone does not accept the gospel message immediately. It is not a personal failure. That is between the individual and Heavenly Father. Yours is to love God and love your neighbors, His children. Believe, love, do. Follow this path, and God will work miracles through you to bless his precious children. On both sides of the veil. The invitation to come unto Christ through repentance is not reserved just for those who live upon this earth. The dead who repent will be redeemed through obedience to the ordinances of the house of God. Temple and family history work are important aspects of gathering scattered Israel on both sides of the veil. We can feel great joy as we do the work for those who have gone to the spirit world, knowing that in that realm, as President Wilford Woodruff said, there will be very few, if any, who will not accept the gospel. Undoubtedly, they will look forward to the day when the saving ordinances are performed for them in the house of the Lord. Elder Dale G. Renlund of the Quorum of the Twelve Apostles taught, "When we gather our family histories and go to the temple on behalf of our ancestors, God fulfills many of these promised blessings simultaneously on both sides of the veil. Similarly, we are blessed when we help others in our wards and stakes do the same. Members who do not live close to a temple also receive these blessings by participating in family history work, collecting the names of their ancestors for temple ordinances to be performed. It is wonderful to know that our Heavenly Father loves each of His children. We are of great worth to Him. Each of us has a sacred responsibility to minister to His children on both sides of the veil and help them realize their great worth. Help them see their worth. I invite you to reach out to those who have been a part of your life and may have been forgotten for a time. Reach out to those who have left the covenant path. Minister to those in need of Christ-like love. Connect with those on the other side of the veil through temple and family history work, including indexing. Help others feel God's love through you. As promised, my dear Belgian friend and I spoke every Sunday for over 4 months. I invited her to download the Gospel Library app. The local branch president was made aware of her, and the full-time missionaries visited and gave a priesthood blessing. The next week, for the first time in over 30 years, she attended sacrament meeting. The last time we spoke, she was filled with joy to have reconnected with the body of the Church of Jesus Christ. She also told me her oldest daughter was still involved in the church. I immediately reached out to the daughter via video chat. She introduced me to each of her 4 beautiful children, then told me the full-time missionaries were coming to their home that night for dinner. What a blessing it was to see that she was still a faithful member of the church. As I visited with her, I understood in some small measure the message of this scripture. And now, if your joy will be great with one soul that you have brought unto me into the kingdom of my Father, how great will be your joy if you should bring many souls unto me. The worth of each soul is great. End of the article, The Worth of Each Soul, by Brother Jan E. Newman, Second Counselor in the Sunday School General Presidency. Read by Van Farnworth.
6: Bringing inspiration and uplifting messages. This is the Latter-day Saints Talk Channel, brought to you by The Church of Jesus Christ of Latter-day Saints.
7: I'm so grateful for Jen, who, without exception, lives what she teaches. She knows who she is and rejoices in knowing who she is. And she's bold in sharing that with others, wherever she is. And I'm so grateful that we met 2 years after I joined the church, and she's been a blessed example to me and for me since then and continues to be. It's wonderful to think of you gathering around the world, and I pray that in the spirit of Landon's beautiful opening prayer, that you will be given what you need, that if you need inspiration, that you'll receive it. If you need something exceptional, that it will come. There's such power when we gather like this, when we prepare for moments like this. There is power in gathering. If you need healing, may you have healing. If you need comfort, may you receive comfort. If you need peace, may you have peace. If you need help with exams, I suppose it's a little early for that in most of your semesters, but when that time comes, may you have that too. I pray then that as you're prompted, as you receive a message for you, that you'll then have the strength and the conviction to act on it and not just drift back to whatever your current habits may be. That if you need a moment of change, if you need a moment of renewed strength and faith, that may be your gift. When I was 15 or 16, I was deeply self-absorbed and going through many of those unsettled and uncertain and vulnerable feelings which can come as being part of an adolescent. Some of those feelings lingered on, but they were most acute in those teenage years. I felt lost and self-conscious and awkward. It didn't help that I was at boarding school on a desolate bit of coast in England. My parents live far away in Saudi Arabia, and in terms of the school, Hogwarts with Snape would have been more welcoming. And bad weather was common along that coast, but one winter, a particularly formidable storm blew in across the Irish Sea with winds gusting to a force 12 gale. The sea crashed over the defences and in some cases breached them. And then around 5,000 homes were flooded in the surrounding area and people were left cut off without electricity or any means of heating or lighting their homes. And they were running out of food. As the flood started to subside, we were dispatched by the school. I had not seen a natural disaster on that scale before, and I was astonished to experience it close up. Water and mud were everywhere. The faces of those who had been flooded were ashen and gaunt. They had been deprived of sleep for days, and my fellow schoolboys and I went to work, moving waterlogged belongings to upper floors where they could be dried and pulling up carpet, which had been ruined by the flood. I remember the sodden carpet was impossibly heavy, and the stench in the homes was dreadful. What struck me next was the camaraderie that developed between those of us helping and those receiving help. There was just a wonderful, good-natured feeling between people united in a worthy cause under challenging circumstances. I later reflected that all those insecure feelings, which consumed so much of my regular teenage thought, left while I was involved in this great effort to assist our neighbors. I wish that realization had lasted, but it didn't. The discovery that helping others was the antidote to my gloomy, self-obsessed state should have been transforming, but it wasn't, because the discovery didn't sink deep enough. And I failed to reflect more thoughtfully on what had taken place. That understanding came later. You have probably discovered this truth in your own life. It might be helpful for you to think about when this happened for you and how. I was considering this myself during General Conference. I do feel so fortunate to have this opportunity to speak to you so soon after that landmark conference just a few weeks ago. The impressions, peace, and infusion of energy received are still with me. At the heart of the conference messages was the repeated call to minister as the Savior ministers and to do so out of love, in recognition that we are all, and those around us, children of our Heavenly Father. We will serve not because our service is being counted and measured, but because we love our Father in heaven and are motivated by a higher and nobler pursuit, helping our friends find and stay on the path home to Him. We are loving and serving our neighbors as Jesus would if He were in our place, truly trying to improve people's lives and lighten their burdens. This is where joy and lasting fulfillment come from for both the giver and the receiver, as we share the fruits of knowing and feeling our infinite worth and God's eternal love for each of us. This message was summarized by President Nelson in this way: a hallmark of the Lord's true and living church will always be an organized, directed effort to minister to individual children of God and their families. Because it is His church, we as His servants will minister to the one, just as He did. We will minister in His name, with His power and authority, and with His loving kindness. As I have reflected on what we were taught, I know that if we heed this call to minister, we have the opportunity to rise out of ourselves, grow in faith, confidence, and happiness, and overcome our self-focus and the sense of emptiness and gloom which comes with it. I wish I had come to this realization much earlier in my life, but I'm so grateful that I have learnt it by increasing degrees over the years, and that we are given constant reminders of this great truth. The beauty of this kind of service, ministry, or discipleship is that it helps others in ways too numerous to list, but it also transforms us by taking us away from our worries, fears, anxieties, and doubts. At first, the service simply distracts us from our own problems, but that swiftly converts into something much higher and more beautiful. We begin to experience light and peace almost without realizing it. We're calmed, warmed, and comforted, and we recognize a joy that comes in no other way. These gifts settle upon us out of all proportion to what we have actually done in terms of helping another. President Spencer W. Kimball explained it in part as follows: the abundant life noted in the scriptures is the spiritual sum that is arrived at by the multiplying of our service to others and by investing our talents in service to God and to man. We become more substantive as we serve others. Indeed, it is easier to find ourselves because there is so much more of us to find. This transformation is what new missionaries discover when they stop worrying about themselves and ask instead, "Who can I help and how?" What happens is they stop thinking of themselves and turn their purpose of bringing souls to Christ. This discovery is often hard won for missionaries. They can be so consumed with being in a new place, with different people, food, customs, and often a challenging language, that it is very hard for them to turn outward and serve. But when they do, everything changes for them. They stop worrying, get to work, and get on with the selfless task before them, and they discover a whole new dimension to their missions and to their lives, with peace and a sense of purpose. Sadly, the reverse of this discovery too often plays out for missionaries when they return home and begin to address the needs of their next phase of life, be it education, employment, or personal and family concerns. They have spent 18 months to 2 years learning that we are at our happiest when we are not concerned with ourselves, or, as President Hinckley put it, when we forget ourselves and go to work. Often, when they return from their missions to the life they left behind, they also return to many of the more self-focused habits which were a part of that life. In particular, they return to being consumed with themselves, how they are doing, how they are looking or sounding, and what others are thinking of them. As surely as looking outward and helping others brings light, peace, and joy, so turning inward brings doubt, anxiety, and gloom. I had an experience a couple of months ago where I'd been lying awake for many hours, trying to sleep, but unable to do so. Finally, I got up and walked around the house a little, then returned to bed to try and sleep again. As sleep continued to elude me, a transformative thought suddenly dawned on me. Stop thinking about yourself. And then came the question, who can I help? I lay there praying mightily. Who can I help now and how? And impression came to contact and encourage a friend. It wasn't a big thing, but the next morning I responded to it and hopefully did some good. What I do know is that once I prayed that way, asking to know who I could help, I found the peace which had been evading me, and I was finally able to sleep. The Savior went about doing good, always looking for someone to help, healing all that were oppressed. He constantly blessed, taught, and guided others to change their point of view and therefore their lives. It is instructive that when he called Peter, Andrew, James, and John to follow him, their change of direction and focus was instant. They straightway left their nets and followed him. Later, after the crucifixion, when the Savior had been taken from them in the cruelest way, they returned to their fishing, to what they felt they knew. On one occasion, the resurrected Savior came to them as they fished in vain. And he said unto them, cast the net on the right side of the ship, and ye shall find. They cast, therefore, and now they were not able to draw it for the multitude of fishes. This was a demonstration that he had lost none of his power, but also a very bold picture that they were looking in the wrong place and focusing on the wrong thing. As they ate fish together on the shore, the Savior asked Peter three times if he loved him. Each time, and with a growing sense of anxiety, Peter answered that he did. Following each of Peter's answers, Jesus asked Peter to feed his sheep. Why did the Savior ask him three times if he loved him? Well, Peter had been called to follow Jesus before, and he had responded instantly, leaving his fishing behind. But when Jesus was taken from them, Peter grieved. He was lost. He went back to the only thing he felt he knew, fishing. Now Jesus wanted Peter to really hear him and to comprehend the gravity of the invitation this time. He needed Peter to understand what it meant to be a disciple and follower of the resurrected Christ, now that he would no longer be physically by their side. What did the Lord want from Peter? He wanted Peter to feed his sheep, his lambs. This was the job that needed doing. Peter recognized this gentle, direct call from his master, and the chief apostle responded valiantly and fearlessly, giving the remainder of his life to the ministry he had been called to. Through the resurrection, we now have another chief apostle on earth today. President Nelson is extending the invitation to you and to me to feed Jesus' sheep. We heard it in General Conference in the clearest and most loving terms possible. We were moved and inspired, but were we changed? With all the distractions around us and so many lesser things demanding our attention, the challenge is to respond to this invitation and act. Actually do something, really make a change, and live differently. Your question might be, in response to the call to minister, where do I start? Begin with prayer. President Nelson challenged us to stretch beyond our current spiritual ability to receive personal revelation. For the Lord has promised that if thou shalt seek, thou shalt receive revelation upon revelation, knowledge upon knowledge, thou mayest know the ministry, the mysteries and peaceable things, that which bringeth joy, that which bringeth life eternal. Ask your Father in heaven what you might do and for whom. Any small act of kindness causes us to look outward and brings its own blessings. Respond to any impression you receive, however insignificant it might seem. Act on it. It could be a kind text to someone who won't expect it. Maybe it's a message of some kind. Perhaps it's a flower, some cookies, or a kind word. Maybe it's more, like clearing a garden or yard, doing some laundry for someone who isn't as mobile as he or she once was, washing a car, cutting grass, clearing snow, or just listening as a friend talks about the challenges they are facing. As Sister Jean B. Bingham put it, sometimes we think we have to do something grand and heroic to count as serving our neighbors. Yet simple acts of service can have profound effects on others as well as on ourselves. You might be reluctant to take the first step, convinced you don't have time or you can't really make a difference, but you will be amazed at what even some little thing can do. If you find yourself worried about a friend who is drifting from the church and losing his or her once bright faith and hope, invite them to join you in some act of service or ministering. There is no better way to soften hearts to the things of God and rediscover his love in our lives than engage in meaningful service to someone in need. We must constantly remind ourselves why we serve and minister. We are children of our Heavenly Father on earth to learn and grow through myriad experiences so that we will be more complete when we return to him. Learning to look outward, not inward, and serve one another is so much a part of our purpose here. In fact, it is at the heart of it. The miracle of looking outward and ministering to another person in need is that in the process, we learn that we can forget ourselves and our own problems. President Nelson is laying out a higher and holier pattern of service for you and me. When we respond, we will discover how fulfilling, liberating, and calming it is for us and how we can be an agent for change and comfort in the lives of others. When you have been endowed in the temple and served a mission, there is a temptation to say, well, I'm done now. I've been a full-time service machine for 18 months or 2 years. It's someone else's turn now. The same can be said after we get married. We might think, well, I did it. Now it's time for a break. But this kind of ministry doesn't pause. It's a way of life. We might take breaks from our regular activities and holidays to rest and rejuvenate, to unstring the bow, as Joseph Smith put it. But our covenant responsibility to love one another as he has loved us and to feed his sheep doesn't take a break. I have been both the beneficiary of this kind of ministry, and I have also discovered the peace and joy which comes from being an instrument in God's hands on behalf of another. Jen referred to the fight we had for the life of our infant son. After his loss, we wondered if we would ever recover. Through that time, we received an extraordinary outpouring of love, kindness, and help from family and friends, as well as people we hardly knew. A beloved couple, who were already dear friends, were constant ministers through the whole period. They remained by our side, praying with us and for us, and providing blessings, meals, comforting words, as well as silence. Somehow they always appeared when some critical piece of information had been delivered, or when we were sinking with exhaustion and then with grief. They have demonstrated over the years that this is their way of life. They quietly and consistently minister. While serving in the Europe area of the church over the last few years, we were living in Germany, and I witnessed this principle being applied to astonishing effect as members of the church and our friends of other faiths mobilized to help countless thousands of refugees who had lost everything as they fled the fighting and devastation of a war that still rages in the Middle East. They came, sometimes walking thousands of miles, carrying only small bags of belongings. Seeing a need, seeing brothers and sisters, seeing his land, our people stepped in to help, clothe, feed, shelter, and comfort these refugees who had lost everything. In doing so, those who helped were transformed. They were blessed with light, energy, and joy that they had either never experienced before or that had faded as they focused on self and life's mundane routines. Our people continue this wonderful relief effort all across the world. Refugees have immediate and highly apparent needs, but there are others all around us whose challenges might not be so apparent, who need our help, and we likewise have a need to help them. Our ministry and service doesn't have to be on the other side of the world. In many senses, it is better if it's close to home. I'm so proud to belong to a church which puts this into practice. Last year alone, over 7 million voluntary hours were donated to growing, harvesting, and distributing food for the poor and the needy. Again last year, the church provided clean water for 500,000 people who wouldn't have had it otherwise. 49,000 people were provided with wheelchairs in 41 countries. Volunteers restored sight and trained 97,000 caregivers for those with sight challenges in 40 countries. 33,000 caregivers were trained in maternal and newborn care in 38 countries. Not to mention Helping Hands, where, in recent years, hundreds of thousands of our people have donated many millions of hours as they jump to help those affected by disasters big and small, as well as improve their neighborhoods and communities. The church's budding Just Serve initiative, which is a great place to look for service opportunities if you have it nearby, already has over 350,000 registered volunteers who have contributed millions of hours helping in their local communities. This is the Church of Action. This is what we do. This is what you do. Let this be a defining characteristic of who you are. This is the way we find joy and peace, because this is one of the highest, best, and most tangible ways to follow the example of the Savior. President M. Russell Ballard has said, "Great things are wrought through simple and small things. Like the small flecks of gold that accumulate over time into a large treasure, our small and simple acts of kindness and service will accumulate into a life filled with love for Heavenly Father, devotion to the work of the Lord Jesus Christ, and a sense of joy and peace each time we reach out to one another." I would like to highlight three broad kinds of service we each have the opportunity to engage in. The first is the kind of service that we're assigned or invited to perform as a responsibility at church. This was so beautifully and inspiringly addressed at General Conference. We will strive for the kind of ministry that is treasured, not measured, where we think about, pray for, and help those we have been given responsibility to care for. The second is the kind of service we choose to do of our own volition. This is an expansion of the first, which will flow into all of our daily actions and interactions as we more consciously seek to forget ourselves and turn outward toward others. There is no formal assignment, but we are motivated by a desire to follow Christ, starting by being more kind and considerate to those around us. Acts of kindness and quiet generosity change hearts and lead to warmer, more meaningful relationships. Third is public service. Even at your age, you can serve on school boards, charities, and in local, regional, and national governments. I would encourage men and women alike to engage this way. Where appropriate, involve yourself in politics with an eye on service and building individuals and communities. Avoid the political tribalism, which has become so polarized, strident, and destructive across communities, countries, and continents. Join other politicians who are finding common cause to bring healing to troubled lives in their own jurisdiction and beyond. You can be a voice of balance and reason, advocating fairness in all corners of society. There is a growing need for you to contribute your energy to this kind of worthy civic engagement. When we read the news, we might feel the world is sliding away. If each of us act in ways big and small each day, we can change our own world and that of those around us. As you serve your neighbor and serve with your neighbor in your community, you will make friends who share your desire to help. These will become strong friendships, building bridges across cultures and belief. Antoine de Saint-Exupéry said, "Life has taught us that love does not consist in gazing at each other, but in looking outward together in the same direction. There is no comradeship except through union in the same high effort. Even in our age of material well-being, this must be so. Else, how should we explain the happiness we feel in sharing our last crust with others in the desert?" If each of you will respond to the invitation to minister as Jesus does, you will be transformed, becoming ever more selfless rather than selfish. You will discover the joy that comes from ministering in the Savior's way, leaving behind your anxieties and uncertainties, and the gloom that comes from your perceived inadequacies. Perhaps, as you have been listening, a name or a cause has come to mind. This is likely an invitation from the Spirit, and perhaps you have received it before. Reach out, look up, and lift up. Choose to respond to this invitation and pray today to know what you can do. When you see and feel the blessings this brings to you and those you minister to, you will want to make this a daily pattern. Our highest and best endeavor is to share the light, hope, joy, and purpose of the gospel of Jesus Christ with all of God's children and help them find the path home. Helping, serving, and ministering to them are manifestations of the gospel in action. As we make this a way of life, we will discover that it is uniquely fulfilling. And it is how we can find the peace and joy which may have eluded us. Let me repeat President Nelson's charge to each of us. A hallmark of the Lord's true and living church will always be an organized, directed effort to minister to individual children of God and their families, because it is His church. We, as His servants, will minister to the one just as he did. We will minister in his name, with his power and authority, and with his loving kindness. This is how the Savior lived, and this is why he lived, to provide the perfect balm and the ultimate healing through his great, infinite, atoning gift for you and for me. May we follow the living Christ ever more willingly, ever more effectively, as we strive to become his true disciples through ministering as he would. In the name of Jesus Christ, amen.
8: Just keep trying. From the Church of Jesus Christ of Latter-day Saints,
9: we now present Sister Anne M. Dibb, speaking at the 182nd Semiannual General Conference of the Church of Jesus Christ of Latter-day Saints.
10: I am inspired by the examples being set by the righteous members of the Church, including the noble youth. You courageously look to the Savior. You are faithful, obedient, and pure. The blessings you receive because of your goodness affect not only your lives, but also my life and the lives of countless others in profound but often unknown ways. A few years ago, I was in line to make a purchase at my local grocery store. Ahead of me stood a young woman about 15 years old. She appeared confident and happy. I noticed her t-shirt and couldn't resist talking to her. I began, "You're from out of state, aren't you?" She was surprised by my question and replied, "Yes, I am. I'm from Colorado. How did you know?" I explained, "Because of your t-shirt." I made my accurate supposition after reading the words on her shirt. "I'm a Mormon. Are you?" I continued, "I must tell you that I am impressed by your confidence to stand out and wear such a bold declaration. I see a difference in you, and I wish every young woman and every member of the church could have your same conviction and confidence." Our purchases completed, we said goodbye and parted. Yet for days and weeks after this random, everyday moment, I found myself seriously reflecting upon this encounter. I wondered how this young girl from Colorado came to possess such confidence in her identity as a member of the Church of Jesus Christ of Latter-day Saints. I couldn't help but wonder what meaningful phrase I would figuratively choose to have printed on my t-shirt, reflecting my belief and testimony. In my mind, I considered many possible sayings. Eventually, I came upon an ideal statement I would proudly wear. "I'm a Mormon. I know it. I live it. I love it." Today, I'd like to focus my remarks around this bold, hopeful statement. The first part of the statement is a self-assured, unapologetic declaration. "I'm a Mormon." Just as the young woman I met in the grocery store was not afraid to let the world know she was a member of the Church of Jesus Christ of Latter-day Saints, I hope we will never be afraid or reluctant to acknowledge, "I'm a Mormon." We should be confident, as was the Apostle Paul when he proclaimed, "For I am not ashamed of the gospel of Christ, for it is the power of God unto salvation to everyone that believeth." As members, we are followers of our Savior Jesus Christ. Such conversion and confidence is the result of diligent and deliberate effort. It is individual. It is the process of a lifetime. The next part of the statement affirms, "I know it." In today's world, there are a multitude of activities, subjects, and interests vying for every minute of our attention. With so many distractions, do we have the strength, discipline, and commitment to remain focused on what matters most? Are we as well versed in gospel truths as we are in our studies, careers, hobbies, sports, or our texts and tweets? Do we actively seek to find answers to our questions by feasting on the scriptures and the teachings of the prophets? Do we seek the confirmation of the Spirit? The importance of gaining knowledge is an eternal principle. The prophet Joseph Smith loved knowledge for its righteous power. He said, "Knowledge is necessary to life and godliness." Hear, all ye brethren, this grand key. Knowledge is the power of God unto salvation. All truth and knowledge is important, but amidst the constant distractions of our daily lives, we must especially pay attention to increasing our gospel knowledge so we can understand how to apply gospel principles to our lives. As our gospel knowledge increases, we will be able to begin to feel confident in our testimonies and be able to state, "I know it." Next is the statement, "I live it." The scriptures teach that we must be doers of the word and not hearers only. We live the gospel and become doers of the word by exercising faith, being obedient, lovingly serving others, and following our Savior's example. We act with integrity and do what we know is right at all times and in all things and in all places, no matter who may or may not be watching. In our mortal condition, no one is perfect. Even in our most diligent efforts to live the gospel, all of us will make mistakes and all of us will sin. What a comforting assurance it is to know that through our Savior's redeeming sacrifice, we can be forgiven and made clean again. This process of true repentance and forgiveness strengthens our testimony and our resolve to obey the Lord's commandments and live our life according to gospel standards. When I think of the phrase, "I live it," I am reminded of a young woman I met named Kerrigan. Kerrigan wrote, "I've been a member of the church for a little over a year. For me, when investigating, one sign that this was the true church came because I felt I'd finally found a church that taught modesty and standards. I've seen with my own eyes what happens to people when they disregard commandments and choose the wrong path. I made up my mind long ago to live high moral standards. I feel so blessed to have found the truth and to have been baptized. I am so happy." The final phrase in my declarative statement is, "I love it." Gaining a knowledge of the gospel of Jesus Christ and diligently living gospel principles in our everyday lives leads many members of the church to exclaim enthusiastically, "I love the gospel." This feeling comes as we feel the Holy Ghost witnessing to us that we are children of our Heavenly Father. He is mindful of us, and we are on the right path. Our love for the gospel grows as we experience the love of our Father in heaven and the peace promised by the Savior as we show Him we are willing to obey and follow Him. At different times of our lives, whether we are new converts to the church or lifelong members, we may find that this vibrant enthusiasm has faded. Sometimes this happens when times are challenging, and we must practice patience. Sometimes it happens at the peak of our prosperity and abundance. Whenever I have this feeling, I know I need to refocus my efforts on increasing my gospel knowledge and living gospel principles more fully in my life. One of the most effective but sometimes difficult gospel principles to apply is humility and submission to the will of God. In Christ's prayer in the Garden of Gethsemane, He expressed to the Father, "Not my will, but thine be done." This should be our prayer as well. Oftentimes, it is in these quiet, prayerful moments that we feel encircled in Heavenly Father's love, and those joyful, loving feelings are restored. At a young women leadership meeting in Eugene, Oregon, I had the privilege of meeting and talking with Sister Cami Wilberger. The story Sister Wilberger shared with me was a witness of the power and blessing of one young woman's knowing, living, and loving the gospel. Sister Wilberger's 19-year-old daughter, Brooke, was tragically killed several years ago while on summer break after her first year at university. Sister Wilberger recalled, "It was a difficult and dark

0: and especially because of the enabling power of the atonement, I have had strength, comfort, and the Savior's promised peace. I have no question where Brooke is now and look forward to our loving reunion." End quote. I have a testimony of our Heavenly Father's great plan of eternal happiness. I know that He knows us and loves us. I know that He has prepared a prophet, President Thomas S. Monson, to encourage us and help guide us back to Him. I pray that each of us will put forth the effort to be able to confidently declare, "I'm a Mormon. I know it. I live it. And I love it." And I say these things humbly in the name of Jesus Christ. Amen.
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4: I am not an English teacher. To be frank, this was not what Dr. Ralph Francis, DDS, wanted to do. He had been a practicing orthodontist for 30 years in Nampa, Idaho, and when the time came to retire, he looked forward to serving a mission with his wife, Charla May. When they met with their bishop and stake president, they emphasized that they just wanted to go where they were needed. That was why they were so elated when they received a call to serve as humanitarian missionaries in Indonesia. Ralph would assist with a dental school there and would have the opportunity to train students as well as practicing dentists. Charla May would teach English. It was perfect. Except that it didn't happen. After the events of September 11th, missionaries in Indonesia were reassigned to other areas. Elder and Sister Francis were also reassigned to Cambodia. Cambodia, where the church was relatively unknown. Cambodia, where there were no dental projects. Cambodia, where he was asked to teach English. Perhaps had he been assigned to teach English from the start, he would have been better prepared. But this was not what he felt qualified for, nor was it something he wanted to do. "I am not an English teacher," he warned, but because he was committed to serving the Lord wherever he was called, Elder Francis rolled up his sleeves and, along with his wife, Charla May, began to teach. The first thing he noticed was that it was harder than he had thought it would be. The second thing he noticed was that the more effort he put into preparing his lessons, the more he began to enjoy it. "The students were so cooperative and polite," he said, "that I soon found myself trying very hard to keep ahead of them and prepare lessons that were meaningful and interesting. We had fun together, and they enjoyed correcting me as I would occasionally misspell a word." Elder Francis soon found himself becoming so immersed in teaching English that the dental project development came to a halt. Teaching English was a significant and meaningful endeavor. Those students who could speak English were many times more likely to get a job. What was more, if they could understand and speak English, their earning power was considerably higher. He tried teaching them to sing songs in English, which was a difficult task, considering the culture's reluctance to sing in public. But Elder Francis persevered. "It got louder each day," he says, "and they began to look up and not down. Before you knew it, they were even doing some of the hand movements and liking it. After some weeks, you could hear them humming the tunes as they walked down the halls of the center. Towards the end of the course, they were contending over which song to sing." One day, one of the students approached him. "Thank you for coming to Cambodia," she said. "Things here are not so good. But knowing that there is someone from America who is willing to come here without being paid,

0: and help us change things for the better makes all the difference. To be frank, Elder Francis will tell you now that he couldn't be happier. He has discovered a love for the people and a love for what he is doing. Writing dental projects, he said, may be dull in comparison. This much I do know, he continued. If a hard-hearted orthodontist can change, maybe the lives of those we teach can be affected as well.
1: 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For a transcript of this episode or additional information about the Church's efforts to care for those in need and promote self-reliance, please visit us at www.providentliving.org. Thank you for listening.

0: I have always been a person that believes that a single moment in time can change a person's life. And it's kind of true if you think about it. If you look at your life and what makes it a great story, it's the moments. That's what we remember. That's what we treasure. And some of those moments are awesome. They're epic. Some of them can even be tragic. But it is the significance of those experiences that make them a moment. Now more than ever, it's a weird time right now. We're living in a pandemic where it's just different and we're going through a lot and we have struggled and faced things that most people that we know in our lifetime have never had to face. But I still believe that the better we are at creating moments in the lives of our family members and ourselves, the more we're able to create a better story. You see, not too long ago, there was a little guy. And this little child, this kid, when he would go to school, he didn't struggle with science or English. That wasn't his problem. The little kid just struggled sitting still. And he would sit at his desk and he would tap constantly. His right hand would go, his feet would go, his left hand would go. And if you've ever sat in a meeting next to someone and they're like tapping their pen or they're constantly moving or tapping their desk, it gets annoying. And all the other kids, they called him the twitcher. He got nicknamed the tapper. And was consistently just bullied and bullied. Even the teachers would look at the young man and consistently say, "Can you stop? Like, young man, I need you to hold still. Stop tapping." And it happened again and again and again. The kid eventually got sent to the principal's office. And he took the long walk down the hall. He was nervous. He sat down with the principal. And the principal looked over and said, "Why are you here? Why did you get sent here?" And the kid just said, "I have a hard time sitting still." And the principal thinks for a minute and he goes, "Okay. All right, listen, I don't know what else to do. I'm going to send you back to class. But here's the thing. When you go back to class and you feel like you need to move," he said, "kid, just sit on your hands. Okay, don't hit anything. Just sit on your hands." And the kid thought it was a decent idea. The principal thought it was a stroke of genius and dismisses the kid out of his office. He goes down the hallway back into his class and the kid sits down and he starts to pay attention, and not 3 minutes goes by. And then all of a sudden, he starts to tap. His right hand goes, then his left hand goes, but then he remembered that he's got to sit on his hands. But when he sat on his hands, his feet would start tapping. You guys, it happened again and again and again until one day there was a teacher and his name was Mr. Jensen. He had been teaching for a long time, white hair, had big Coke bottle glasses, always wore suspenders and a red tie. And he looked at the boy as he was tapping in class and he just gently said, "Young man in the back," he said, "you and me, we're gonna have a conversation after class." The kid's nervous. The bell rings, class dismissed. It's a completely empty room minus Mr. Jensen and the little boy. The teacher goes to the back of the room. He grabbed a big chair and a little chair and he motions for the kid to come over. He says, come here, sit down. And the kid, thinking he's in so much trouble, watches as Mr. Jensen leans forward and he just says, "Listen, do you know why we're talking?" He said, do you know why I told you to stay after class?" And the boy said, "Yeah, it's because I move. It's because I have a hard time sitting still. It's the only reason anybody wants to talk to me." And Mr. Jensen leaned forward and he said, "Listen, I want you to know I know who you are. I've heard about you, and you're the kid that everybody teases. You get nicknamed the twitcher. You get called the tapper. You're the kid that's on the list. All the other teachers, they talk about you. You're the kid that constantly taps. You tap in my class, and you tap in everybody else's class. You're the kid that got sent to the principal's office 2 weeks ago because you just can't sit still." He said, "But I want you to know that I've been watching you." And he said, I simply watch. I've sat back, and every time when you do your assignment, you'll start tapping your right hand. And then literally at the same time, you'll start moving your left hand at a totally different rhythm. He said, in big adult words, we call that ambidextrous. And the little kid's like, "Amble, what?" He had no idea what that meant. And Mr. Jensen said, "Okay, I gotta try something." He said, "Can you tap your head and rub your belly at the same time?" He said, I gotta know. He said, just try it. And the little kid gave it a go and he could do it. And then Mr. Jensen said, okay, now can you switch it? He said, can you rub your head and then tap your belly? And literally, without thinking about it, the kid could do it. Mr. Jensen, he leaned back in his chair, he folded his arms and he laughed and he looked at the kid and he said, I knew it. I knew it. And he leaned forward and simply said, I don't think you're a problem. I just think you're a drummer. Remember when I told everybody as I started today that I am the type of person that believes in the power of moments. Single moments in time that have the ability to change a person's life. Because in that moment, Mr. Jensen, the old teacher, he leaned back in his desk and he opened up the top drawer and he reached inside and he took out my very first pair of drumsticks. My very first pair. I was the kid that was nicknamed. I was the kid that was bullied. I was the kid that was teased. I was constantly deemed a problem. And it took one person in my life who saw an opportunity. For 22 years, I've had the opportunity to tour and record all over the world playing drums. I remember when I graduated high school and I had no idea what I wanted to do with my life. And so what do? When you have no idea what you want to do, you go to college, right? So I went to school. I graduated in 2012 with a bachelor's degree and zero college debt. Why? Music scholarships, baby. And I'm not telling you that to go, oh, wow, good for you, Clint, or what was that like? I'm telling you that because of one person who instilled hope by creating a moment that represented possibilities. And for an educator or a parent or anybody in any career, anybody in our lives, I think that we find the greatest hope in instilling hope in other people. Mr. Jensen, all he simply did for me in creating hope was he communicated my potential and my worth so well to the point that I saw it within myself. He helped me to see the possibilities of what could be. He helped me to see the solution, not the problem. He created a moment that helped me to write a better story. And I know right now it's really easy to turn on the news. It's really easy to flip through social media and see what's wrong, to look at our society, to look at our circumstances, to look at this pandemic, and to worry. But I promise that the better we get at looking at what's right, looking at what's good, seeing the possibilities, looking at a problem and seeing the solution, it allows us to create hope within our lives. It allows us to create a better story. And it's done simply by just creating small moments. Mr. Jensen literally designed a moment of hope. And we can do the same things. In the book of Alma, there's a scripture that talks about that it is by small and simple things that great things come to pass. And in my life, some of the greatest moments of hope have come through just small and simple moments where somebody believed in me. Somebody helped me to see further than I could see on my own. It was through a moment where somebody gave some sort of encouragement, or they were there at the right time, at the right place, or even a moment of hope where I got down on my knees and I prayed for guidance. And that was a moment where I received revelation. I received direction. I think sometimes in life, if we can just simply go as far as we can see, when we get there, we have the ability to see further. But when we surround ourselves with good people doing good things that have good perspectives, we allow ourselves to live a better reality. And whatever is real to us influences our behavior. And when we set ourselves up around positive things, we create positive hope. We create a better story. My mom, growing up, she always told me, she said, Clint, little by little makes a little a lot. And there's a really great quote by Mother Teresa where she says that sometimes in life, our efforts, they might just seem like they're a drop in the bucket. But at least it's a drop in the bucket. There's something to be said for trying, for moving as far as you can see, and when you get there, you can usually see further. And when we surround ourselves with people that when there's those days, those hard days when we can't see, when we don't know what to do, and all we see is the problems, it's the Mr. Jensens that come into our lives. It's the power of a Heavenly Father. It's the power of a Savior. It's the power of an advocate that looks at a problem and says, there's possibility. That looks at people like us and says, I will help you to live a better story. It's the power of a Mr. Jensen. In our lives right now, we've been given two things. We've been given time, obviously, to be here. But second, we've been given the opportunity to choose what we're going to do with the time that we have. I hope you'll choose to see the good. Choose to see what's right with yourself and with others. And in doing so, you will create a more hopeful life. And lastly, I hope you'll choose to be a Mr. Jensen. And if you do, I promise that the best is yet to come.
1: Bringing inspiration and uplifting messages. This is the Latter-day Saints Talk Channel, brought to you by The Church of Jesus Christ of Latter-day Saints.

0: We welcome you to Past Impressions. I'm Brent Topp, the host of this program, chair of the Department of Church History and Doctrine at Brigham Young University. On Past Impressions, we study the history of the Church of Jesus Christ of Latter-day Saints and look carefully at people, places, events, and key issues associated with the history of the Church. I'm pleased today to have with me Dr. Fred Woods, professor of church history and doctrine at Brigham Young University and one of the church's great experts on Mormon immigration. And today we're going to talk about the sail before the trail and some of the interesting events associated with saints from around the world gathering to Nauvoo and then ultimately to the Salt Lake Valley. So, Fred, we're so pleased to have you on Past Impressions today.
1: Thank you so much.
0: Why don't you tell us a little bit about how you got interested in the research of immigration? And I mean, you've done so much on this. How did you get focused on LDS gathering?
1: Well, it really all began when I completed my dissertation at University of Utah on the topic of water in the Hebrew Bible. And as I wrapped things up, I started asking myself the question, why do Mormon historians spend so much time focusing on the trail? And my question was, you know, have we missed the boat? Because we're just not doing the maritime segment, and about 90% of the trip for most people was by water.
0: Interesting. You know, I find it interesting that here you are an Old Testament scholar and have a real background in Judaism as well, and yet you're a very prominent LDS church historian. I think it's interesting to make that link between the ancient gathering and the modern gathering. What can you tell us about the purpose of gathering, both anciently and how you find it in your modern research?
1: Well, I love the rhetorical question that Joseph Smith asked the saints. He asked, what was the object of gathering the Jews or the people of God in any age? And Joseph answered, the main object was to build unto the Lord a house whereby he could reveal unto his people the ordinances of his house. And so really the temple was the magnet both in the ancient world and the modern church. And it's that same, you know, give me that old time religion. It's the same thing today, that pull to come and receive covenants.
0: Wow. You know, and I see that one of the key elements of our theology and one of the main doctrines in the Book of Mormon is the gathering of Israel, the gathering of the covenant. And so why don't we talk a little bit about the gathering of the saints in the last century? How was it a little bit different than in the 1830s, 1840s?
1: Well, today, the message is to don't move to Zion, but build it where you're at. Mm-hmm. So the 20th and 21st centuries, with more temples being built, especially the last few decades, the first presidency has reiterated the idea of gather to your local stakes, gather to the temples. But in the early years, I mean, just not even 6 months after the church was organized, we have Joseph receiving the revelation in section 29 with the emphasis that the decree has gone forth from the Father that they shall be gathered into one place upon the face of this land. So it really changed things. And really in the 1830s, they're gathering in North America. But then we have a change of things in 1837 when Heber C. Kimball goes to England with others and begins to preach to the to those from afar.
0: And so at that point, then we begin the commencement of the maritime gathering from the British Isles. Why don't you tell us a little bit about some of those early events associated with leaving the British Isles, and where did they come from, and how did they get to Nauvoo, and all of those kinds of things?
1: Well, the bulk of really for the 19th century, we have about 55,000 British saints gathering in the 19th century. between 1840 and 1890, and about 25,000 Scandinavians. And out of that group, we have nearly 5,000 gathering to Nauvoo. And that main port of embarkation is Liverpool, which Conway Sawney once noted was a sailor's paradise because of boasting of not only a population of 200,000, but 2,000 pubs to go with it. And so it's in the early years, they really had quite a system. And later we'll even have the those in the British House of Commons who want to know, how do you do it? I mean, you know, the safety record, the hygiene. Mm-hmm. They really had a system. And one of the things that they did that ensured success is they had, as early as 1841, they started coming in 1840, and in the following year, Amos Fielding was selected to be the immigration agent. And this was to protect them against people that might come up to you and say, oh, can I help you with your luggage? And you wouldn't see it again. Or, hey, I've got some great lodging here. And they might jack the price up five times. So by having that agent appointed in Liverpool under the direction of apostles, it really ensured that the saints were going to have the best rate and also have that safety as they gathered to Zion.
0: Why don't you tell us a little bit about your work of the Mormon Immigration Index, because this would be such a valuable resource for our listeners. It's not just something that you read about in history books, but this is something that would be very, very valuable to people that have ancestors and others that are interested in this.
1: Well, just going back to 1995, I was 2 years ahead of the sesquicentennial of Brigham Young coming into the Salt Lake Valley, and I thought, I want to write a book on the, you know, on this theme of the sail before the trail, or have we missed the boat? And yet, when I went back to the East Coast to do research, I had a very unique experience in which I felt like it would be much better to create a tool for other scholars to be able to do research on this topic rather than just kicking out the book. Little did I know, you know, now nearly 17 years later, that I'm still working on it, kind of like an Egyptian temple, never complete, always under construction. But it's the Mormon Immigration Index was published by the Church of Jesus Christ of Latter-day Saints in 2000. And I've still been working on it the last decade. And actually, it's online now, so people that would normally, you know, use the CD, Mormon Immigration Index, that's, I think, was in Family History Centers worldwide, they can now simply go online. If they just Google Mormon Migration, they'll pull up the website at sponsored by the BYU Harold B. Lee Library, and they can see, they just type in the name of their ancestor. It has passengers, it has the different voyages, and most importantly, it has over 1,000 first-person accounts typed word for word with a searchable database where you can type in the word storm or whatever you want. Liverpool, over 2,000 hits on Liverpool, and, you know, voila, you have the whole nine yards there.
0: Wow, and that is such a valuable resource to both scholars and just to families that would like to know more about their ancestors' experience. You talked about, and again, so people can go to that and read those accounts and be inspired by it. We talked about the agent there in Liverpool that would help those British saints. What was the normal gathering experience, I guess you would say, or the sailing from England or from the British Isles to the United States? What was it like for those saints as they're coming from Great Britain?
1: Well, you mentioned the agent. Let me just preface my remarks on that by saying that for the agent, whoever was appointed there, I mean, if you've ever been a tour guide anywhere and you have 40 people on a bus, it's quite the opportunity for growth. But It's with having different languages as time went on, sometimes as many as 13 countries coming on a vessel. But even with the Nauvoo period in the 1840s, it's interesting in the British mission history, we have this comment that there is much to do when a vessel is preparing to sail for some days. Some 10 to 20 immigrants coming to the office. One wants this, another wants that, and the third wants to know where he's going to sleep all night, with a dozen or more women and children in the office to run over. One wants 10 where another is short of cash and the children are hungry. So it's, there was so much to do in order to ensure this voyage that was the private victory before the public victory on the ocean. But these agents would send out a voyage schedule through the Millennial Star, the LDS periodical. Applications for passage received by the agent. Agents would assist with the lodging and food for the immigrants, and passengers would board the ship. And they were off. And, you know, this is in the early period from 1840 up until the late 60s. They're going to have these challenges of sometimes facing mountain high waves to contend with. And there's some, I think my very favorite thing to search on the Mormon Migration website is storms. And there's some powerful accounts where they're, you'll read, for example, of a young elder that takes his shoes off, goes up on deck, and in the time of a raging storm will put his right arm to the square, and in the name of Jesus Christ, command those waves to be still, and a hush will come across the ocean. I mean, we have the best safety record of any people that ever crossed the Atlantic. It's
0: heard people wanted to be on the ship with the Mormons because of that very thing.
1: Exactly. Yeah. Kind of reminds me when I'm traveling abroad, once I see that name tag on a missionary, I kind of take my shoes off and my coat and I think, it's going to be a great journey.
0: Interesting. As you bring these saints from England, in that period of, let's say, the Nauvoo period, you mentioned 5,000 people that had gone from the British Isles to gather to the saints in Nauvoo. How long a period of time, and how many companies are going, and how is this going on all during these 5 years from 1840 to 1845?
1: Well, we have it takes. From Liverpool over to New Orleans, the average voyage time is 54 days. So you can get acquainted, and you have, it's a wonderful cultural microcosm to study the interaction between people. And they weren't always Latter-day Saints. But it's very interesting. You have 32 companies. These are those that the church is setting up. You know, you'd have the president would be called and his counselors. They would dedicate the ships also before they left Liverpool. And they would organize by ward. You might have as many as a dozen wards with several hundred people. But this care coming across, an appointed time for prayers, a time to clean their areas, a time for preaching, knitting. If you women listening love knitting, you'll find 41 hits on knitting in the Mormon Migration website. But they really, I mean, they would even, as we look ahead crossing the plains in the Utah period, they would actually sew the covering of the wagons and these preparations before they ever hit land. Huh. So this was carefully orchestrated.
0: Interesting. Today on Past Impressions, we're talking with Professor Fred Woods from Brigham Young University about the gathering of the saints from the British Isles and ultimately from Europe and other countries coming to the United States, to Nauvoo, and then ultimately to the Valley of the Great Salt Lake. Fred, you mentioned a few of the things of the challenges that they faced in not only in preparing to leave Liverpool, but then the challenges they faced when they were out on the ocean. Why don't we talk for just a second about who was able to go, because this must have been an expensive trip. How do we get who are the saints that get selected to go, and why, and how do they deal with the challenges of the expenses and getting them to the United States?
1: Well, it's expensive, but it's also priceless. And so later in the 50s, we're going to have the Perpetual Immigrating Fund, the PEF, to help in this revolving loan that brought about one-third of those 90,000 across. But whether it was the Nauvoo period or the Utah period, It was a matter of scrimping and saving. And it's very touching to read some of the accounts. I'm thinking of Robert Crookston, who mentions in the Nauvoo period, we had to sell everything at a great sacrifice, but we wanted to come to Zion and be taught by a prophet of God. Mm-hmm. So they have this, you know, it's, I think of Jane C. Robinson Henley, another one, she talks about the cost. And she said that it was difficult to come, but she said, notwithstanding, with the fire of Israel's God's burning in our bosom, we forsook our home for the gospel's sake. And so they're hitting these things head on. It's interesting, after crossing the ocean, you know, mountain high waves, they come up the Mississippi. They would again have an agent to meet them. Mm-hmm. And as they're coming up in the Nauvoo period, it's interesting. I'm thinking of William Adams, for example, talking about how they tried to set the steamboat Maid of Iowa, mm-hmm. owned by Dan Jones and Joseph Smith, on fire. Or on another occasion, you'll hear these salutations to the Mormons where they knew the Maid of Iowa was owned by the saints, so that like in places coming up the Mississippi, they would refer to them as Joe's rats.
2: Mm, okay. Interesting.
1: And so there, but then on the flip side of that, it's interesting the number of accounts when they actually come into shore. And, you know, I'm thinking again of Robert Crookston saying that as they approached Nauvoo, he says, to our great joy, we saw Joseph Smith there to welcome his people who had come so far. We were all so glad to see him and set our feet upon the promised land, so to speak. The most thrilling experience of my life, for I knew he was a prophet of the Lord. A number of accounts also, I'm thinking of Priscilla Staines as well. They had never seen a photograph of Joseph Smith. We have the daguerreotype mm-hmm. invented in 1839 by Nauvoo period, but they hadn't seen an image. But several of them give accounts that when they saw him on the shore, and here you have a couple hundred people on the Maid of Iowa, the steamboat, they knew that it was him by the power of the Spirit. They could discern that it was Brother Joseph. And what a wonderful thing for transition for those saints, that he was there with a handshake, as opposed to what they'd experienced coming up the Mississippi.
2: Mm-hmm. You mentioned that they landed in New Orleans.
1: Yes.
2: So they would come from Liverpool down to New Orleans, then take steamships.
1: Steamboat that took about 12 days to get to St. Louis, which was a very important inland port where we also had LDS agents, and then a couple days farther up, passing Keokuk, and then 12 miles up to Nauvoo.
2: Let's talk a little bit about, so once these good British saints arrive in Nauvoo, they've already faced the challenges of the preparation in Britain, and then the challenges of the ship on the Atlantic Ocean, and now they've arrived in Nauvoo. What were the challenges that they faced with assimilating into Nauvoo and being accepted by the saints and establishing a new life in the City Beautiful?
1: Well, there were so many of the British converts, quite poor, working in the cities. I think our listeners, most of them have probably seen the movie Oliver, and you get a taste for the city life. And then all of a sudden, they're coming to Nauvoo, which was an agrarian society. And so having to all of a sudden learn the farming trade was not easy for them. And it also, the War of 1812 was not, a couple decades before that. Americans and Brits also had to learn to get along with each other. And what I think is so beautiful is where I see that weaving together of those people is when they're laboring on the temple, and all of a sudden you see this merging together where it's not Brits and Americans, but it's, we are, God's
2: saints.
1: Covenant people.
2: Mm-hmm.
1: We're saints. Mm-hmm. And so it's wonderful to see how they overcame that. Some of those that had certain things to give to the city, like I'm thinking Alexander Nybar, fluent in six languages, our first male Mormon convert from Judaism. They had a special role to play, the matchmaker in town, a dentist in Nauvoo. And so he will be, coming into that inner circle because of those gifts. And it will be, I think, a little bit easier for him rather than someone that is coming from the city that doesn't have maybe those gifts and is, now stuck as a farmer where he was a bricklayer before he came.
2: Interesting. Fred, we've talked about getting those saints up the Mississippi River to Nauvoo and the challenges of and opportunities of getting them assimilated in. How does the martyrdom of the prophet Joseph now change the view of emigration, or does it, or is it just pressing forward? What happens post 1844 with regards to those saints from the British Isles and ultimately from Europe?
1: Well, I think that, you know, at that point, it certainly has a tremendous impact. It's a very sobering time. But Brigham Young very ably steps up and is going to now be the person leading out with the gathering. But he's had experience when the saints were forced to flee from Missouri. This was a training ground. Zion's camp was a training ground where Joseph had taught Brigham, and the baton is taken by the American Moses, Brigham Young, in a magnificent way. And so it's interesting to me that when they were forced out of Missouri, they make this covenant that they're not going to leave anyone behind. And then after Joseph is martyred and they continue to build the temple, so the gathering continues, I think it's so interesting that they make this covenant again in the Nauvoo Temple. I mean, there were over 5,000 people endowed, and they made a covenant that we actually see in Scripture in section 136, this idea of let every man use all his influence and property to remove this people to the place where the Lord shall locate a stake of Zion. So they get, I think it really even commits them even more. Just like when Jesus, of course, was crucified and the Christians, it was a rallying point to be bold, to move forward, to complete the work. But Brigham Young is right there, and he's had the experience under Joseph's tutelage. And so when they're leaving Nauvoo and they're crossing this modern-day Mesopotamia of Iowa and they get out to the Mississippi River, that's when Brigham is going to have this crystallize these revelations on the gathering that we find in section 136.
2: I never thought of it as an emigration revelation, and yet I think you make a very, very strong point. With section 136 is going to come a little bit later there, but they're still gathering, even though they know they're not going to be even staying in Nauvoo.
1: Yes, there's still, you have a little bit of a lull there right at the time of the martyrdom, but they are still going to start, you know, moving forward. And remember, though, you know, they're not established in Utah yet, so they leave in February of 46. And so at that time, you know, things are slowing down until we have a new gathering place in the
2: right.
1: West. But once they get out to the Mississippi, and in January of 1847, we get this revelation, it's very clear, you know, the word and the will of the Lord concerning the camp of Israel,
2: uh-huh.
1: organized under covenant, under the direction of the 12. And it's give me that old-time religion again. It's the same. We have that same pattern that's going to be used by sail, rail, and trail in order to gather God's people under the direction of priesthood.
2: And so when did when the British saints hear about Joseph's martyrdom, does that change in their mind the view of gathering at all? You're saying it's still the same covenant, there's still the conversion.
1: Yes, they're still coming.
2: Okay, so they're still coming, and now that poses a great challenge then, as you have more and more saints from the British Isles arriving in Nauvoo, while Nauvoo is so filled with preparation to leave Nauvoo.
1: Yes, it's an interesting thing where, again, those covenants are going to pull them together, and it's really just that 46 to 47
2: mm-hmm.
1: because they haven't established it exactly where they're going. But then they'll continue to come up the Mississippi, up to St. Louis, that inland port. Instead of going north on the Mississippi to Nauvoo, they're going to take a left turn on the Big Muddy, the Missouri River, come out to Canesville,
2: uh-huh.
1: that area, and then you know, we're going to find, like, for example, in 1849, the Frontier Guardian
2: right.
1: is going to be the newspaper.
2: Mm-hmm.
1: Orson Hyde is going to be editing things then. But it will continue. This whole, the spirit of the gathering will just, in fact, with even greater emphasis.
2: So we shift from Nauvoo to winter quarters slash Canesville
1: yes.
2: as their gathering place.
1: Yes.
2: So how long are the saints? And so they come up the Mississippi. So that's the sail and then the trail to winter quarters. What years are we dealing with there? How long do the British saints keep coming into winter quarters and Canesville?
1: Well, it's an interesting transition here. Really, those British saints are going to, as I said earlier, they're leaving from Liverpool, 54-day journey to coming into New Orleans, 12 days up to St. Louis. And really, the H2O by water is all the way from Liverpool all the way to winter quarters because they're coming up the Mississippi, and then they're going by steamboat also on the Missouri. Yeah, so it's all the way, Canesville. Mm-hmm. And so they're still continuing by water all the way, and they're going to have the challenges of yellow fever. Mm-hmm. They're going to have the challenges of cholera that will hit this post-Nauvoo period. And so there's some things, serious things to contend with.
2: What about in that first time period there of coming from the British Isles, did we lose a lot of saints on the sail before the trail? What was the, I guess you'd say, the mortality rate, the sickness and challenges that we had there?
1: Well, we're going to lose some, but I think this is very important to emphasize that both with the Nauvoo period as well as with the Utah period, 1840, 1890, 50-year time period, we do not have one single vessel that crosses the Atlantic that ever sinks. And so in contrast, between 1847 and 1853, just take a half a dozen years, you're going to have, we know, at least 59 immigration vessels that will sink during this time period.
2: Non-Latter-day Saint vessels.
1: Yes, non-Latter-day Saint vessels. So this to me is absolutely incredible. And just to think about, you know, they were careful in selecting the voyages in the earlier and later periods. They also, though, had the priesthood power commanding the winds and the waves, whether it was the sail period or the steam period. They were careful with their hygiene. They were praying. Sometimes they'd go below deck and create a circle and have a special prayer at times of terrible storm. But everything was the notion of being obedient to their priesthood leaders, the idea of going under covenant, and just the idea that they were going to a promised land. And they were being directed by the Lord. When you read their journals, they're going to say things like, you know, we were like ancient Israel. You're going to get that from the journals of feeling like they were like the Lord's covenant people of old.
2: Thank you for this episode. In our next episode, we'll continue talking with Dr. Woods about the next phase of that sail and trail, and then ultimately the rail of the gathering of the saints. And so we hope that you'll join us for this next episode and join us on Past Impressions.

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1: I'm Julene Judd. Today joining us in the studio is the Stevens family. Dad and Mom, Marty and Carol Stevens, their daughters Melanie Wright and Jen Preston, and daughters-in-law Cassidy and Christy Stevens, and Asher Stevens joining us on the phone in Arizona. They are here to share their thoughts and insights on the new Relief Society history book, Daughters in My Kingdom. Thank you for being with us today.
2: Nice to be here, Julene.
3: Thank you.
1: We are so grateful that you're all here to share with us how this book can benefit families in the church and give us another perspective on how to use this wonderful book. Let's talk about what this book means to you and how you've been able to use it in your family. Asher?
4: Yes, hi. Thanks for having me. I'm glad to be here. In reading this book, it for me really helped me bridge the gap between myself and my pioneer ancestors. Even though I don't have to worry about, trying to get my family safely across the plains, I do have to worry about raising my girls in a world where I kind of feel like sometimes the odds are stacked against them. And so reading this book, I really been able to relate to these women and the trials that they faced as they tried to raise their children. And anyways, I really prioritized, since reading this book, my own personal time to study and learn and nurture my relationship with my Heavenly Father, because I feel like, you can't draw water from an empty well, and I want to leave a lasting legacy for my posterity, just like these women left for us.
1: I love that. And even though we may think we don't have anything in common with these pioneer sisters, the strength and fortitude that it takes to raise a family in this time, I think, is what we can learn and glean from their experiences. And I love that. Thank you for sharing that.
4: All right. No problem.
1: And speaking of pioneers and heritage, as a family, you had the opportunity to visit Nauvoo together. Carol and Marty, would you tell us about your experience and what it was like to share Daughters in My Kingdom there? And tell us about your family's experience.
5: Well, we were looking for some kind of an activity, a vacation to go on with the family. And so we looked at a number of different options to go to some of the amusement parks and different things. And we just decided we wanted to do something that would leave a lasting impression on our children and grandchildren. And so we arranged a trip, and we're able to take all 25 of us, kids and grandkids, flew to Kansas City, rented some vans, and hit all of the church sites and flew home from St. Louis. And we just had a great experience as part of that. It was just about the time they were releasing Daughters in My Kingdom, and Carol came up with the idea of, while we were there in Nauvoo on Sunday, of having a special meeting in the Red Brick Store and presenting the book to her granddaughters and daughters and daughters-in-law there. And so, Carol, why don't you tell them about what we did in that regard?
2: We were just so blessed because the book was just coming off the press. It hadn't been shipped yet. And I told Sister Beck about our trip and asked her if it'd be possible for us to take some books with us. And she was so gracious in letting me have enough books for all of my daughters and granddaughters, and I kept them hidden. No one knew what was happening. We made arrangements with the Community of Christ, and they allowed us to rent the upper room of the Red Brick Store on Sunday afternoon to have Relief Society, where Relief Society was restored by the Prophet Joseph. So Marty took the boys, and they went down the Trail of Hope and sat at some picnic tables in a grove of trees and had priesthood, and my daughters and granddaughters and I all had Relief Society in the Red Brick Store. Well, I was trying to think, how can I make this work for such a variety of ages? We had our tiny little Berkeley, who was not even two yet, and then Marin, our oldest granddaughter, was 13, and then, of course, our adult daughters and daughters-in-law. And so I decided to talk about the plan. I just talked about that we're all daughters of Heavenly Father who loves us, and we lived before, and we were taught the things that we needed to know, and then we've come to the earth now, and Heavenly Father's provided this plan for us, and a Savior, and prophets, and scriptures, and all the things that we need to have to guide us. And I talked to them about their work as daughters of God, and then I was able to give each of them their books individually. I called up each of my little granddaughters and had them stand next to me. And I told them how much Heavenly Father loved them and that He had a great work for them to do, and that this book would help them to understand what their work was. And that was such a tender experience for me to have them with me. And the Spirit was very strong, and was so grateful for that opportunity to be able to share that with my daughters and granddaughters in that special place.
3: Cassidy, would you like to share with us what that experience was like for you in receiving the book in that wonderful place?
6: Yes, I'd love to. That experience was such a wonderful thing, I know, for each of us. The Spirit that was there was so strong. You could feel it, even though the little kids had a hard time kind of staying calm, but the peace that filled my soul when Carol talked about the book and how much it meant to her and what it was, it brought so much joy into my heart, just because the Lord does have a plan for each of us and each of us as women. And I just remember feeling so happy and so excited to receive this new book that the Relief Society Presidency had provided for each of us. And I was ecstatic, pretty much, and tears filled my eyes, and I couldn't believe that this was happening where the Relief Society was first organized. And it was just such a wonderful experience to be there where the sisters so long ago were there teaching about Relief Society and getting it all organized, and then we were there to be able to kind of have the kind of same experience, but more for our generation, where we have this book to learn from their past experiences and to be able to understand what they went through and how we can apply into our own lives. And so I just loved it and loved every minute of it. And my heart was just filled with just joy. And so I was excited.
3: And I love that visual that you shared about having all of your granddaughters and daughters at different ages, 2 and 13, and older daughters as well. Just that visual that we are all a part of Relief Society. Whether you're in primary or young women's, you are a daughter of God, and part of your identity is part of this wonderful organization of Relief Society.
2: I think part of what made it such a special experience too, the whole trip, was that our children prepared their children for the trip. So for Christmas, we gave them the little children's readers about the church history and doctrine and covenants, and a video about Nauvoo. And for family home evening, they did that for several weeks. They had lessons and talked about Nauvoo and the places that we would be seeing at Adamondayam and in Liberty Jail and what happened there. So when we got there, it wasn't just a building for the grandchildren. They understood what happened there, and it was special to them. And we also prepared them with some family histories, and each of our grandchildren shared a history of one of their ancestors. And I think that made those people that had those experiences real to them as they studied those histories. And Marty did a lot of work on our histories before we left. I wanted him to share about that.
5: One of the things that we felt like we wanted to do was somehow bring our ancestors to life and their life stories to life for our children and grandchildren. So Carol and I came up with this idea of putting a heritage wall together. And we had one wall in our family room that we laid out and got similar picture frames. And we actually got a family photo that had our grandchildren, our children, us in it. And then we went back different generations, and it takes up the whole wall. So it actually, there's an 8-generation chart that starts in the center of the wall with our current family, and then it goes back to my parents on one side and Carol's parents on the other, and then the grandparents, and goes back. And we have that now that fills the whole wall, and we've put little flags on the by the pictures so they can see what countries that their ancestors came from. And our grandchildren spend a lot of time at that wall, just seeing the flags from Sweden and from Germany and from Denmark and England and where our ancestors came from and what generation they came. And then we, as Carol said, we selected these stories from ancestors who had crossed the plains, who had been pioneers. And each day we had one or two of our grandchildren share one of those stories with us as part of our morning devotional. And I think it really turned out well.
3: Well, and there's such power in, that's what I love about the power of this book, is when you recognize, and what you taught your children, when you recognize where you come from and you learn about that, that gives you such power to then turn and lead and grow and find your path. I love that, that you gave that gift to your children, and that's what this book can give to all of us as Relief Society Sisters, is our identity and connecting with those who came before us. I love that. Well, Daughters in My Kingdom gives us such an incredible glimpse into our heritage as Relief Society Sisters and women in the church that can benefit our families in so many ways. Why do you think that we were given this book right now, Christy?
6: Well, when I received the book, I had a very powerful impression that the book would change my life. I felt that strongly. I felt that when we were traveling home from Nauvoo, I continued to have that feeling, and I was impressed to open it and study it, and I just kept opening it and reopening it, each time finding new things that benefit my life personally. And what I found, for the reason the book came into my life, is to prepare me for the second coming of our Savior, Jesus Christ, and to prepare me and my family to return to Him and our Heavenly Father. And while I studied the book and learned about the sisters of the past, especially learning about Jesus Christ when He taught Mary and Martha, He laid principles for them that would become a pattern of living that has stayed from that time until the church was taken away from the earth. And then when it was restored by Joseph Smith, this pattern of living for women was restored. And I felt like this book illustrated a way, and it's small and simple things that we do every day that turn us back to Christ. And I think that for me, I'm easily distracted every day. Sometimes that's my hardest battle, is just staying in that place. But these experiences that are shared in the book help me see what those patterns look like, what women from the past have done to simplify their lives and to get back to our families and do those small and simple things that will make all the difference for us.
7: A lot of women have questioned why we have this book now and why this history has come forward at this particular time. And I love to read the Book of Mormon, and I usually begin each morning with reading, and then I close the day with reading from the Book of Mormon. And well, I finished reading the Book of Mormon a couple of days ago, and then I picked up a new copy and started again. And this morning I thought, I'm going to start in the back of the book and read forward instead, just for something different. And so I opened to the Book of Moroni, and then I realized why I'd been prompted to start at the back of the book. It says, this is Moroni talking, "Wherefore I write a few more things, contrary to that which I had supposed. For I had supposed not to have written any more, but I write a few more things, that perhaps they may be of worth unto the brethren, my brethren, the Lamanites, in some future day, according to the will of the Lord." And that just, I underlined that and studied it and read it over and over. "I write these things that they may be of worth unto my brethren in some future day." And I've thought about the people who kept these histories and the words that have

0: accomplish and who we need to be in order to accomplish that work. And so this Daughters in My Kingdom helps each one of us in our individual circumstances to be strengthened and to see the patterns of the women who lived before and what did they do. The women in the scriptures, the women in history, what did they do to solve the problems in their lives, and how were they strong and faithful? And we look at those patterns and realize that those are eternal patterns, and we can continue to develop those patterns in our own lives.
1: There are so many great examples of strong women in Daughters in My Kingdom. How have these women given you strength to overcome the challenges that you face as a family?
2: I am a single mother of four daughters, and I found that when I read this book, I was impressed at all of the stories of strength from women in the book. And many times I was able to look at the sacrifices that they had made and look at the challenges that I have in my own life. And I was able to draw strength from that and see that many times the challenges that I deal with in my daily life oftentimes are not as challenging as I believe that they are when I look at the sacrifices that many of these women in the book made.
1: You're listening to the Mormon Channel Relief Society program, a production of The Church of Jesus Christ of Latter-day Saints. The Stevens family joins us in the studio today to share ways families can use the new Relief Society history book, Daughters in My Kingdom. As a family, it's important to teach each other the gospel, to hold family prayer, family scripture study, and family home evening. How can this book help us to reach these goals? Melanie?
2: Yes. As I opened the book and first started to read the book, I thought, oh, I love this. This is my favorite quote or my favorite reference. And then as I turned the page and read more, that became my new favorite. And that became my new goal and my new quote for my life and the thing that I wanted to do next. And there's just so many examples of strength and charity and obedience, and we as women can draw from all of these experiences. I think that in our lives as a mother and as a busy mother with young children, you're pulled in so many different directions. We all know that. Most of us are young mothers here. But you're pulled in, there's school and there's PTA and there's soccer and there's swimming and there's piano and there's scouts and there's just so many places you're pulled. And these women were pulled in different directions, too different than ours, but they were still pulled. But they also had the strength to bear up their families and to follow the Lord and to become women of faith and to lead their families in faith and to be able to follow what they were called to do. And I had a goal at the first of the year. I just knew I wanted something. I wanted to do something. I didn't know what, but I wanted something in my life different. And I joined a class online that has you focus on a word. At the first of the class, I picked the word faith because I thought that's what I wanted to focus on was my faith. I wanted to increase my faith. And as I read through the book, I came across Sister Smoot when she was the general president. She felt a need to help the women of the church remember their identity. And she reminded them that they were beloved spirit daughters of God and their lives have meaning, purpose, and direction. And that's where I pulled my word from, and I decided to focus on strength because this book is full of women of strength, and they were able to do all of these things as well and still raise good families and still raise their families up into the Lord, and that's all of our goal is as well, I think, is to do that. And so, anyway, that's how I'm using the book in my family, is to be able to, as some of the things she mentioned, delight in service and good works and love life and learning and stand for truth and righteousness and do those things and have our children see us do those things as women and see that we can be that kind of a woman and still be good mothers and good friends and good people. That's how I'm using it this year, is drawing strength from the women and hopefully bringing that into my home, the strength into my home.
1: I love that. Thank you.

0: And strength looks different in every home and in every person and is needed in a different way.
1: That's actually just what I was going to say, Julian, is that I look around the table at all these different women and their different circumstances and their different ages of their children and their responsibilities. And even in their different circumstances, they're all learning to use Daughters in My Kingdom in a different way. And it works for them. They're all pulling different things out of Daughters in My Kingdom in their different circumstances to strengthen them individually so that they can in turn strengthen their children. And I think that that is the beauty of this book, is that it works for everyone of all ages, men, women, children. Our granddaughter Maylee is studying Daughters in My Kingdom, and it's just such a thrill for me to listen to them and to see what they're each individually gleaning from this book.
0: Well, speaking of Maylee, Christy, why don't you share with us how Daughters in My Kingdom, how you've shared it with your children, and it's how it's helping all of you to understand God's love for you and for your children and your divine potential.
2: Okay. Well, as every mom, young mom, moms especially, we're always talking about the future of our kids. We're always thinking ahead and looking at the evil that surrounds us in the world, and we're thinking, how are we going to teach our kids and help them have a testimony? How are we going to keep them safe? And are we going to say the right thing and do the right thing so that in that moment of choice, they'll know how to act? And how can we just keep them safe is what I have a lot of conversations with. A lot of my thoughts are geared around those questions. And when we received Daughters in My Kingdom, immediately I felt like this will be a tool to help me. And I remember the night that we received it, maybe it was the next night, Carol, you can help me remember, but we just pulled the book out for a few minutes, and Maylee, Carol, and I, a three generation, I'm a daughter-in-law, but I consider myself linked. But we pulled that book out and studied it together. And I think that studying the women in the past, looking to our own ancestors, a grandmother, a mother, that's how we will keep our kids strong. We will continue to live those principles that we're taught. And in sharing the book with Maylee last night, she said, Mom, I love the book, but I'm not in Relief Society yet. Do you think I should still study it? And I said, this is so important, Maylee, to know even now, because what it has in the book is what Heavenly Father has in store for you now and in your future. And as you learn what He has in store for you, you can go forward with faith and know how He wants to bless you and know what to do to earn those blessings and be worthy of the blessings He has in store for you. And as for the rest of my kids, I have three sons and more questions. How will I help them respect women? How will I help them know how to be great fathers and to be a team member with their future wives in strengthening their future families? Again, all the stories, all of the quotes can help me teach them. And then, of course, as I'm practicing these principles, I can model what they need to see and know about women, and they can see the difference between the women of the world and a daughter of God.
3: I was also going to point out that the last chapter in the book, The Live Up to Your Privilege, to me was the chapter that stuck out the most for me. I have four daughters, so I feel like, it's so important for me to teach my girls their divine potential and that they are daughters of a God who loves them and who has a plan for them, and to help them understand their role in the church and their role in the gospel as they are older and become mothers themselves and have children of their own. I think it's something that is so important to them to learn when they're young and when they're teenagers, that they can pass on to their own daughters and help them to understand their divine potential and the importance of women and the strength of women in the families and raising children and how important a mother is in the home and in regards to the spirit and the way that the home is being ran. And I think that especially as a daughter, or excuse me, a mother of daughters, I feel like it's so important that they understand that. And this book has so many stories and so many examples of women who have done that.
0: Well, and what a gift. This is a new book for us, and I feel like I'm learning things for the first time, but that we can give our daughters the experience that they grow up knowing this, that this book can be a part of their life from the very beginning, from as learning from their at their mother's knee from as early as they can ever remember. What a gift to have this knowledge that will then prepare them to accomplish all that Heavenly Father has in His plan for them.
4: You know, I thought about when she asked the question, how do you share this with your daughters? And this is something very simple, but my three-year-old Maggie, you know, she's only 3 years old, and she loves to look at this book, and she loves to ask me questions about the pictures, and it just sparks so much interest in her little three-year-old mind that initiates a lot of conversation and a lot of opportunity to teach her about these things that, you know, may be a little bit over her head, but I can teach her on a very basic level. And, you know, I just have little teeny kids, so that's how I can teach them through this book. But there have been many instances where, you know, on the very first page, there's a picture of Jesus who's appearing to Mary outside the tomb. And anyways, I had a funny experience with that. But Maggie had so many questions. She wanted to know so much about it. And anyways, we've had some pretty sweet experiences just in those, just through that. So,
0: would you like to share more about that experience with her?
4: One night, my husband was out of town, and it was Monday night, and I thought, well, we were having family home evening, and I thought, well, it would be a good opportunity to talk about some of the women in the church. And so I pulled this book out, Daughters in My Kingdom, and on the very first page, you know, there's the picture of Christ appearing to Mary outside the tomb. And I told, you know, I went on to tell Maggie the story, and she was very enthralled. And after I had finished telling her about this experience, then she looked up at me with these big wide eyes, and she said to me, "Mom, where, if that's Mary, where's her little lamb?" You know, I'm trying.
1: A three-year-old perspective.
0: Oh, right, that's right. Sweet. Well, I'll ask this question to all of you, and so please just jump in. How do you feel that this book has strengthened your relationships with each other?
3: I feel like as we read this book and we strengthen ourselves, we can't help but to strengthen others. Like as we're strengthening ourselves through doing different things that we've decided to do to study and to ponder and to take this book into our lives, we can't help but to reflect that and reflect that to others in our daily dealings and in our service, in our countenance, and in the person that we are and who we're striving to become. I think that as we strengthen ourselves, we can't help but to strengthen others through that as well.
5: One thing that I really liked that when we were in the Red Brick store that Carol mentioned was that we're all pioneers, and that we all, how a pioneer is someone that went before us and we follow after them and through their example. And we each are pioneers in our own way, and that we all have a role to share and to be examples to other people. And this book shares that with each of us. And as we read it, we gain understanding of how we can be examples to others and how we can improve the lives of others. And that's what I think this church is all about, is helping and serving and bringing each other to Christ. And one thing I would like to kind of talk about is with the young woman of the church. Like, I'm just recently married and just recently starting my family, and I know a lot of people think that are single or that have this book and are still in Relief Society think, well, what do I have to do to make a difference, or what I don't contribute anything, but you do. And I've had those same questions and doubts in my own life. But as I've read and studied this book, it explains and it goes through how we each have a role and how the Lord loves each one of us, and that we are all important, and that we can all help each other bring each other back to Christ. And one quote that I really loved in the book was to go along with helping each other. And it was Lucy Mack Smith, and she said, "We must cherish one another, watch over one another, comfort one another, and gain instruction that we may all sit down in heaven together." And I just love that. I just think that's just amazing. We all should have that goal to be able to, I mean, who doesn't want a heaven filled with your friends and family? So I think that's just one of the most important things, is to really look out for each other and to find that and wanting to be together in heaven. So,
0: thank you.
4: You know, as I read the book, I had like this overwhelming feeling of feeling part of something bigger than myself. You know, this is God's organization for women on the church today. And I feel, through that, I feel more connected to my mom and my mother-in-law and the women that I teach, that I visit teach, and my daughters. And I just feel so privileged to be a part of this organization and this, you know, this wonderful thing. I feel privileged to be a part of it.
0: I love that.
6: When I read the book, I like to dog-ear pages and highlight. And one of the things that struck me right on point to what Asher just talked about is in here all of these stories about women in history and what they've done and the example that they set for the women of the church. But another thing that this book does is two other things. It helps us to understand how the Relief Society and the priesthood work together and how we support each other and how we help each other. But then it goes beyond that. On page 95, President Kimball actually has a prophecy that he talks about. And he says this: "Much of the major growth that is coming to the church in the last days will come because many of the good women of the world, in whom there is often such an inner sense of spirituality, will be drawn to the church in large numbers." And then he says, "This will happen to the degree that the women of the church reflect righteousness and articulateness in their lives, and to the degree that the women of the church are seen as distinct and different in happy ways from the women of the world." And so it talks about the fact that the women of the Relief Society have not only do they have a great heritage, they have a great responsibility going forward, and they'll be a magnet for good in the world in these latter days. And as they live and follow these examples that are in this book, they're going to be a shining example to the women of the world of what womanhood is all about.
0: As we close, would you like to share how this book has strengthened your testimony or an experience that you've had specifically that maybe we haven't talked about yet?
1: Julene, I'd like to share one. When we left Nauvoo, we drove down the Trail of Hope, and there's a little area there where you can stop and look back, and over the tops of the trees you can see the Nauvoo Temple. And of course, you know the Trail of Hope is where they took their wagons down to the river and crossed to leave Nauvoo and they would never see their temple again. And so we drove down there, and I shared with our family from the book about the temple and how the people in Nauvoo had clamored to receive their endowments there. And they said, it says, they came to the temple all day and long into the night, and they were so anxious to receive their ordinances that President Brigham Young said, "I've given myself up entirely to the work of the Lord in the temple night and day, not taking more than 4 hours sleep on an average day and going home but once a week." And then before leaving Nauvoo, these saints, they wrote this message on the wall in the assembly hall of the temple. They wrote, "The Lord has beheld our sacrifice. Come after us." And so I asked our children while we were standing there on the road, "What is our sacrifice? And what do we need to do that those who come after us will have a good example to follow?" And, you know, President Monson had talked in the general conference talk that he had just recently given, said, you know, sometimes our sacrifice is just giving up a little bit of our time to be in the temple. And sometimes our sacrifice is giving up giving up something that's not right so that we can qualify for a recommend. Whatever our sacrifice is, we need to do everything that we can to be in the temple, because that's what this church is all about. That's what Relief Society is all about. We exist to increase faith and to strengthen homes and families and to seek out and help those in need. And we do it all so that we can gain eternal life and that we can all sit down in heaven together. And that's what we want. We want eternal families. And the temple is our goal. And so that was my testimony that I shared with my children. It's just, we all have to make sacrifices, but eternal life is the end goal. And we have a Father in heaven who has a perfect plan for us. And we have prophets who are watchmen on the tower who will guide us and protect us if we'll listen to them, because they can see the way ahead. And we have commandments that keep us safe, and a Savior who made it all possible. And our Heavenly Father wants us to come back to Him. We are part of His eternal family, and we started with Him in an eternal family. We're here on this earth to have experiences and to have challenges and to grow and to learn to love each other. And we learn a lot of these things in our families, and how grateful I am to be with my family today and to have the opportunity to be an eternal family because of my Savior.
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8: The Deseret Book Audio Library presents If Life Were Easy, It Wouldn't Be Hard, and Other Reassuring Truths by Sherry Dew. 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And now, Sherry Dew.
9: Chapter 5, The Law of Chastity Defines the Family. I know a little girl who was afraid of the dark, and I mean really afraid of the dark. Even when she was old enough to attend grade school, nighttime just absolutely terrified her. Every night, she and her mother went through a ritual designed to make her feel secure in her room. But inevitably, during the night, this little girl would sneak into her parents' room and climb in bed with them, at which point her mother would carry her back to her room. Over a period of time, her mother used every argument and tactic she could think of to wean her daughter from the fear of sleeping all night in her own room. Often she'd say something like, "Honey, this is your room. You're safe here. Your father and I are just down the hall." And then she would usually add, "Heavenly Father's watching over you. You'll be just fine." One night, when the cycle repeated itself for the umpteenth time, the mother took her daughter back to her own room, reassuring her once again, "Honey, you're okay. Heavenly Father's watching over you." To which the little girl, who had obviously given this some thought, instantly responded, "Mom, don't you know? Sometimes you just need someone with skin on." It's true. Sometimes we just need to hug someone, reach out to someone, or have someone reach out to us. There is something to the notion of contact comfort, which is one of the most natural and sustaining blessings, though perhaps overlooked in the rush of our busy lives, that occurs in a healthy family. Families are made up of people with skin on. Ideally, men and women, boys and girls who care about us, love us, reach out to us, and sustain us. It doesn't matter if things haven't gone all that well on a particular day, or if we've just scored a resounding success. There is nothing quite like being able to come home at night into the embrace of loving, supportive family members and have them say, "You're going to be okay," or, "Way to go. We're so proud of you." As a girl, I learned to listen for my mother to say, "Things will be fine," or, "You can do it." Interestingly, this many years later, when I hit a bump or a crisis, I still wait to hear those words of reassurance from her. On a nearly endless number of occasions in recent years, I've been overwhelmed with anxiety over something that wasn't going terribly well, or some assignment that far exceeded my capacity. Yet even such intense feelings can disappear after an evening with nieces and nephews who make me laugh and who remind me that there are things more important than work or worry. This is what happens when you're in the presence of people who love you for who you are. Nothing more, nothing less. Suddenly, the anxieties and pressures of the day don't seem quite as suffocating, the problems quite as intense or even as important, for that matter. It helps to be with people who have skin on, people who are bound together by a bond that cannot be duplicated by any other gathering or organization. And that's the case with the family. No other organization or entity can duplicate the family. And yet, almost incredibly, the family as we know it and as our Father in Heaven intended it to be is enduring the most deadly and consistent barrage of all time. Most of us are perhaps not in a position to lead a parade or have a public forum in which to speak out, but we all have influence. We have influence with husbands and wives, with children of our own or children we care about, with mothers and dads, with neighbors and friends, with the 17-year-olds we teach in Sunday school. Whatever our circle of involvement happens to be, we all have influence. And we all have people in our lives who look to us as a voice of authority. So when it comes to the family and those things we see happening in our society that affect the family, what can we reasonably do about it? What do we need to understand and what steps can we take to shore up this most crucial of all institutions? The issues that swirl around the family today are staggering in both their importance and implications. I grew up watching TV programs such as The Andy Griffith Show, and I Love Lucy, and The Dick Van Dyke Show, where Rob and Laura Petrie slept in twin beds. Though I haven't seen any of those programs recently, I doubt you could find even the most subtle sexual innuendo in any of their episodes, not to mention many other shows of that time period. It just wasn't there. At the risk of appearing to promote television programs of a bygone era, I comment on this only to demonstrate that it's difficult not to notice the phenomenal moral deterioration taking place almost before our very eyes. That deterioration is often readily detected by examining virtually any form of media for messages about love, marriage, and family. Simply put, jamming the airwaves 24/7 today is programming that not only regularly dismantles the natural family, but is often so sexually explicit that had it aired 30 years ago, almost anyone would have classified the fair as pornography. Little by little, and right in front of our eyes, the world is moving into dangerous territory with respect to the definition and protection of the traditional or natural family, which God has defined as mother, father, and children. I've spoken and written to this topic a number of times before, but at the risk of repeating myself, at least to some degree, I can't resist addressing it again because of my compelling concern. Issues related to the family are of such import that every one of us who understands our Father's plan of happiness needs to be well-versed in what is taking place all around us, as well as prepared to do our part in stemming the tide of deterioration. There are many recent developments, particularly in American society, that are individually wreaking havoc with the definition and protection of the traditional family. Taken collectively, their impact is tsunami-like. Various kinds of aberrational sexual behavior among consenting adults seem to know no bounds. In each case, new justifications for sexual liaisons outside marriage constitute nothing more nor less than old-fashioned immorality. The judicial branch of the government seems to have nearly unfettered power in terms of redefining relationships, marriage, and the family. The rights of parents with respect to their children are being threatened in an unprecedented way. The divorce rate continues to rise, even as statistics piled upon statistics, accumulated over decades, reveal how paralyzing divorce can be to children and adults alike. Much could be said about each of these factors. Allow, however, a focus on four other developments currently escalating in our society that have impact on the definition and protection of the family. Number one. An alarming number of adults are unmarried. U.S. Census Bureau numbers reveal that married couple households, which since the foundings of this country have dominated our society, have slipped from nearly 80% in the 1950s to just 50% today. A recent cover story in a major news magazine addressed the topic as follows, quote, Today's culture may be so marriage-crazed precisely because the right is so threatened. Indeed, we are delaying marriage longer than ever, cohabitating in greater numbers, forming more same-sex partnerships, living far longer, and remarrying less after we split up. What many once thought of as the fringe is becoming the new normal. Families consisting of breadwinner dads and stay-at-home moms now account for just 1/10 of all households. Married couples with kids, which made up nearly every residence a century ago, now total just 25%, with the number projected to drop to 20% by the year 2010, says the Census Bureau. By then, nearly 30% of homes will be inhabited by someone who lives alone, unquote. This article painted a picture of what happens nightly in most cities around the world, as highlighted by a depiction of a young adult woman's repeated forays looking for male prospects. Quote, most Thursday nights, Hillary Herskowitz slips on her 7 jeans, chooses from among her dozens of shoes, and steps out for an evening with the modish throngs of Manhattan. The 35-year-old communications director and her designer-clad wing girls, a pediatrician, a healthcare manager, and an executive recruiter, cruise the city's swankiest bashes, the posh private parties, the paparazzi-stocked soirees. They don't just watch Sex and the City, they live it. But after 13 years of this behind-the-velvet-ropes scene, they have yet to find the one thing they want most, husbands. 30 years ago, a single woman like Herskowitz would have been considered an aberration, an old maid. Today, she is so typical that the highest IQs in Hollywood and on Wall Street and Madison Avenue are fixated on dreaming up products for the swelling ranks of unattached urbanites just like her. Unquote. The article concluded with this chilling statement, quote, fully 54% of female high school seniors say they believe that having a child outside of marriage is a worthwhile lifestyle, up from 33% in 1980, according to the University of Michigan Survey Research Center. And 40% of female 20-somethings would consider having a baby on their own if they reached their mid-30s and hadn't found the right man to marry. What was once a frowned-upon alternative has become the mainstream. Since 1970, the ranks of the never-married and childless have surged astronomically, according to the Census Bureau. There is also a creeping disconnect between marriage and child-rearing, with an 850% increase since 1960 in the number of unmarried couples living with kids, unquote. In short, a major issue affecting the family is not only the tremendous increase in the number of unmarried single adults, but the fact that living as an adult in something other than a traditional marriage is now considered socially acceptable, and in some circles, even preferred. Most problematic, being single has been made to appear normal, which is a great satanic ploy. Because again, if Lucifer can make an aberration seem normal, or better yet, evil seem normal, he has made striking inroads. Speaking from decades of experience as a single adult, I can say unequivocally that being single is not normal. Yes, single adults who have not yet had the privilege of marrying have no choice but to move on with their lives when marriage doesn't occur. They can find countless opportunities to grow and serve and contribute. But even the joys and rewards that can accompany personal progression and selfless service never diminish the sense of loneliness and incompleteness inherent within singleness. There is simply no adequate compensation for not being married, and that is as it should be. For as the Lord taught Adam, it is not good that the man should be alone. Wherefore, he made an helpmeet for him. Number 2. There has been a phenomenal escalation in proliferation of and access to pornography for both men and women, boys and girls. Statistics documenting this plague, which is a scourge to rival anything Moses and the children of Israel ever dealt with, paint a sordid story. Here are just a few. The word sex is the number one topic searched online. 90% of all 17-year-olds have viewed pornography online. 25% of all websites are porn sites, which are estimated at roughly 500,000 sites. And the worldwide revenue for pornography is $57 billion, or more than the combined revenue of ABC, CBS, and NBC. To put this social and moral blight in further perspective, a recent survey of 443 wards from Provo to Brigham City, Utah, indicated that 68% of young LDS men have been exposed to pornography, and in some wards, it was 100%. President Gordon B. Hinckley has warned in the plainest terms against the corrosive influence of pornography, acknowledging that, quote, "this is a very serious problem even among us," unquote. And Elder Dallin H. Oaks did similarly in the April 2005 General Conference, declaring that patrons of porn forfeit the power of their priesthood, lose the companionship of the Spirit, and wound and sometimes destroy their most precious relationships. Pornography distorts and usually obliterates righteous attitudes about marriage, families, and intimacy. It plays havoc with attitudes about women and undermines everything sacred and beautiful about womanhood and woman's divine nature. It decimates marriages and families. And in many instances, pornography leads to fornication and adultery, as its patrons, like fish dangling on a hook, ultimately cannot resist acting out what they see in print or on screen. Many experts believe pornography to be more addictive than cocaine and other hard narcotics, calling it a particularly difficult addiction to reverse. I've personally seen the effects of pornography on men, women, and families, and can say from firsthand observation that it wrecks relationships and devastates the children who are subjected to the resulting behavior of their parents. It would be impossible to calculate the number of marriages, and therefore families, that have been destroyed because a man's or a woman's addiction to pornography led them to violate marriage vows. Number 3. We live in a culture where celebrities and their misdeeds are not only tolerated, but in some instances, trumpeted. Just for a moment, contemplate the accusations and charges, ranging from repeated adultery to child molestation to rape to illegal use of performance-enhancing drugs, that swirl around the rich and famous. It seems we've reached the point where the more bizarre the behavior, the better. Far too many are entertained, if not titillated, by celebrity misbehavior. Our actions as the public suggest that we don't care. We re-elect these people. We continue to buy their DVDs and CDs or tickets to watch them play ball or compete in world-class events. Our children wear their jerseys, hang their posters on the wall, listen to their music, and line up to see their films, reinforcing anew that we consider celebrities' behavior irrelevant as long as we like what they deliver, be it points, movies, votes, or wins. Several years ago, a popular world-class athlete was diagnosed as being HIV positive. One of the stories covering that development was fascinating. A leading news magazine featured him on the cover with the bold headline, "Even Me." The article went on to identify his sexual exploits and his response to his affliction, which said, in essence, "Imagine, HIV infection could even happen to someone as rich and famous and popular as I am." Such a mindset is nothing short of ridiculous, and yet it seems to be indicative of the attitude infiltrating our society at an escalating rate. What an alarming message to send our children and teenagers about marriage, the family, and morality. Jehovah thundered from Sinai that we were to have no other gods before him, for he was a jealous God. Both Nebuchadnezzar and his son Belshazzar lost their kingdoms because they praised the gods of silver and gold, of brass, iron, wood, and stone, which see not, nor hear, nor know, while failing to glorify the God in whose hand thy breath is. Nephi, on the other hand, refused to put his trust in the arm of flesh, knowing that cursed is he that putteth his trust in the arm of flesh. Hero worship of celebrities, and in far too many instances, celebrities who routinely violate the commandments of God, is a sign of a sick society. For if we can't and don't expect reasonable behavior of those who lead and inspire us, will we in time stop expecting respectable moral behavior of ourselves? We place ourselves in grave danger when we worship actors, athletes, politicians, and others of notoriety, for the arm of flesh will always, ultimately, let us down. Number 4. Gay marriage has become socially acceptable and is even legal in some areas. It is difficult to even approach this topic for fear of arousing deep emotion, and yet ignoring this issue that has such direct bearing on the traditional family would be a bit like pretending there isn't an elephant in the middle of the room when there is one. I do not pretend to understand same-sex attraction. I don't understand why it occurs. I don't understand what same-sex inclinations feel like. I do, however, have a number of friends who grapple with same-gender attraction. Some of them are living an openly gay lifestyle. Others are not acting on their inclinations. Some of those living an openly gay lifestyle have adopted children. They love their children, and their children love them. When a dear and longtime friend of mine died of AIDS recently, I was heartsick. He and I had had many long talks about his choice of lifestyle, and though we did not see things at all the same, I nonetheless cared about him dearly. I love these friends, every one of them, and they know I love them. In many cases, we have had long, animated conversations about the issue of same-gender attraction, and we've had rigorous debates about gay marriage. I have tried to hear what they've had to say, and they have given me the courtesy of hearing my point of view. And after all the dialogue, I don't agree with them, and they don't agree with me. They know, however, that although I have strong feelings about this issue, I don't feel it's my prerogative to judge them for their choices, just as I hope they won't judge me for mine. Their choices are between them and God, just as my choices are. We fought an intense premortal battle for the right to choose, and I would defend their right to live how and with whom they choose. And one more thing. Those who deal with same-gender attraction, who do not respond to those inclinations, and who in fact make and honor sacred covenants, have my deepest respect. Now, although I would defend the right of those with same-gender attraction to live as they choose, I can't defend the proposition that a relationship between two men or two women should be equated with a loving relationship between a man and woman who marry. That's because I cannot betray or trifle with a law of God, a law that calls for complete abstinence from sexual relations before marriage and total fidelity within marriage, a law decreeing that sexual relations are to be deployed and enjoyed only by a man and a woman legally and lawfully married, a law that, as we learn in the temple, we must obey in order to have any hope of receiving celestial glory. The law? It's the law of chastity. Our Father is the one who defined and set the pattern for marriage, and any attempt to redefine this pattern is simply not something covenant-making men and women can support. Our Father did not send two men or two women into the garden. He placed Adam and Eve in the garden and said, "Be fruitful and multiply and replenish the earth," thus delineating the order of things as well as the highest priority of a husband and wife, to procreate. In that moment, our Father established the divine pattern for men and women, marriage, and families. He set the pattern and the circumstances under which the privilege of sexual intimacy is to be enjoyed. The First Presidency and Council of the 12 Apostles reconfirmed that pattern in the family, a proclamation to the world. Quote, "Marriage between a man and a woman is ordained of God. God's commandment for his children to multiply and replenish the earth remains in force. The sacred powers of procreation are to be employed only between man and woman, lawfully wedded as husband and wife," unquote. They further explain just how seriously God views any trifling with this law. Quote, "We warn that individuals who violate the covenants of chastity, who abuse spouse or offspring, or who fail to fulfill family responsibilities will one day stand accountable before God. Further, we warn that the disintegration of the family will bring upon individuals, communities, and nations the calamities foretold by ancient and modern prophets," unquote. In short, there is no relationship, not between two men or two women, not between colleagues or teammates or siblings or the dearest of friends, that compares with that of a man and a woman who commit to and covenant with each other in marriage, who remain faithful to each other, and who co-create a family unit. Said President Gordon B. Hinckley, quote, "God-sanctioned marriage between a man and a woman has been the basis of civilization for thousands of years. There is no justification to redefine what marriage is. Such is not our right, and those who try will find themselves answerable to God. Some portray legalization of so-called same-sex marriage as a civil right. This is not a matter of civil rights. It is a matter of morality. Our hearts reach out to those who refer to themselves as gays and lesbians. We love and honor them as sons and daughters of God. They are welcome in the church. It is expected, however, that they follow the same God-given rules of conduct that apply to everyone else, whether single or married. Unquote. The law of chastity is a law of God, and it applies equally to everyone, regardless of circumstances, marital status, or sexual attraction. This brief overview of just four of many factors affecting the definition and institution of marriage and the family reveals an undeniable theme, that Satan's dominant strategy against marriage and the family is to inspire and promote immorality or violations of the law of chastity. Indeed, almost all of Lucifer's attacks against the family today are morally based. Why does he try the same old tactics again and again? Because sadly, they work again and again, even among Latter-day Saints. It would be impossible to calculate the damage done and lives almost irreparably altered by some sort of moral violation. Consider the arsenal of weapons Lucifer uses: sexual abuse, pornography, adultery, unwed pregnancy, homosexuality and gay marriage, blatant promiscuity, abortion, and the list goes on and on and on. The stunning bottom line? Some form of immorality lies at the root of most of the problems that undermine, threaten, or destroy families, either immorality that someone chooses to participate in or immorality that affects the innocent. In short and in essence, the law of chastity defines the family. A professor of marriage and family therapy at Brigham Young University, who has taught graduate students and worked as a marriage and family therapist for more than 30 years, was recently asked how many couples she had counseled directly or supervised the counseling of during those years. She estimated to have worked with well over 5,000, 75% of whom were LDS. She was then asked what percentage of those couples came to her because of distress in their lives that did not have any kind of immorality, meaning anything from abuse to pornography to adultery, as the root cause of the issue. Her response? Less than 10%. Her experience may be atypical, but on the other hand, it might not be. And as sobering as her response was, perhaps it shouldn't surprise us, for the forces of evil will do anything and everything imaginable to destroy marriages and families. It is one of Satan's quickest and most effective ways of attempting to thwart the plan of salvation. Further, it's his way of interfering with an institution destined to survive forever, as Elder Neil A. Maxwell explained, quote, "When the surf of the centuries has made the great pyramid so much sand, the everlasting family will still be standing, because it is a celestial institution formed outside telestial time," unquote. Consider just as an example the tactic Lucifer has vigorously championed on the issue of abortion, which is one way he has attempted to keep spirits from receiving bodies and entering their mortal estate. He has managed to position abortion as a principle of choice. Shouldn't a woman have the right to choose if she does or does not have a baby? Shout the pro-abortion advocates. The response we seldom hear is that, yes, while a woman should have her agency to choose if she wishes to have a baby, once the baby has been conceived, the choice has been made. It is a farce to believe that Satan would support anything that gives any of Heavenly Father's children a choice. The forces of evil actively promote gross distortions of sexual intimacy. The more bizarre the relationship or relationships, the better. And they rejoice every time a child is conceived out of wedlock and therefore out of the covenant and outside the protection of the holy priesthood. Immorality of any kind keeps men and women from entering into the new and everlasting covenant of marriage and thus keeps them also outside the protection of the priesthood and the Holy Ghost. Pornography creates an entirely false impression of love, intimacy, and marriage, all while presenting a distorted view of women and womanhood. Homosexuality thwarts procreation and spiritual progression. And again, all of these keep men, women, and children outside the protection of the priesthood and the Holy Ghost. The adversary loves to represent the law of chastity as a law of denial, which is a disgusting, devastating lie. The law of chastity is actually a grand key to spiritual progression and to gaining greater spiritual power, and Satan knows it, which is why his attacks are relentless and deadly. For when a marriage is sealed in the house of the Lord, a man and woman can draw upon more godly power than is available in any other relationship, as was revealed to the prophet Joseph Smith. Quote, "If a man marry a wife by my word, which is my law, and by the new and everlasting covenant, and it is sealed unto them by the Holy Spirit of promise, they shall inherit thrones, kingdoms, principalities and powers, dominions, all heights and depths. And they shall pass by the angels and the gods which are set there, to their exaltation and glory in all things, as hath been sealed upon their heads, which glory shall be a fullness and a continuation of the seeds forever and ever. Then shall they be gods, because they have no end. Then shall they be gods, because they have all power, and the angels are subject unto them." Unquote. Thus, if men and women are to realize their full potential and become gods, they must enter into the new and everlasting covenant of marriage, which covenant is available only to those worthy to enter the house of the Lord and be sealed as companions for time and all eternity. On the other hand, every time physical intimacy is abused, it decreases a man's or woman's access to godly power. It destroys spirituality and perverts what the Lord intended to be a sacramental kind of experience between husband and wife that can bring them closer to each other and to the Lord. Consider for a moment the spiritual privileges a couple forfeit when they indulge in immorality. They cannot enter the temple, so they cannot receive the highest ordinances of the Melchizedek priesthood or a fullness of the Holy Ghost. Neither can their marriage be sealed by the Holy Spirit of promise. They therefore forego the opportunity of an eternal family or eternal increase, the ramifications of which are devastating. Properly used, the gift of procreation, and it is a gift, will eventually result in endless increase, or the ability to eternally procreate spirit sons and daughters, which is one of the major characteristics that makes God who He is, God the Father, our Father. Those who abuse the gift forfeit that eternal blessing. Those who violate the law of chastity also cut themselves off from personal revelation and from communion with the Father and the Son, for the Spirit of the Lord doth not dwell in unholy temples. With repeated violations, the Lord eventually withdraws His protective and matchless power. They're not able to partake of the sacrament, at least worthily, and therefore distance themselves from the redemptive and enabling power of Jesus Christ. Thus, they place themselves in a position where they are unlikely to be able to access godly power. And most remarkably, they give up the opportunity for exaltation. Those who violate the law of chastity, in essence, trade the most glorious privileges God has offered His children for brief encounters that leave them ultimately unfulfilled and spiritually devastated. One of this life's greatest ironies is that those who partake unworthily of sexual intimacy and wish to do so forever won't be able to. Orson Pratt explained that, quote, "When the sons and daughters of the Most High God come forth in the morning of the resurrection, this principle of love will exist in their bosoms just as it exists here, only intensified according to the increased knowledge and understanding which they possess. Hence, they will be capacitated to enjoy the relationship of husband and wife in a hundredfold degree greater than they could in mortality." Unquote. Is it worth it to be pure? To conceive of enjoying a relationship that is 100 times sweeter and deeper than anything mortality has to offer? Further, even in mortality, a pure relationship between a husband and wife, meaning one enjoyed within the bonds of marriage, is 10,000 times sweeter than one tainted with guilt, regret, mistrust, and deceit. Ask any priesthood leader, any marriage and family therapist, or for that matter, anyone who has violated the law of chastity and then walked the long and painful road back, and they'll testify that Orson Pratt's comment applies to this life as well as to the next. No suggestive DVD, movie, or song lyric can come close to capturing the sweet feelings that flow between a man and a woman who have made sacred covenants with each other and who become one as the Lord intended. Very simply, living the law of chastity is the linchpin to every significant spiritual privilege. Living the law of chastity is the gateway to immortality. The Family Proclamation is clear about the virtue of virtue, as well as the impact of virtue on marriage and family. Quote, "The family is ordained of God. Marriage between man and woman is essential to his eternal plan. Children are entitled to birth within the bonds of matrimony and to be reared by a father and a mother who honor marital vows with complete fidelity. Happiness in family life is most likely to be achieved when founded upon the teachings of the Lord Jesus Christ." Unquote. Imagine what would happen to couples and families throughout the entire world, and therefore what would happen to the world, if men and women everywhere simply understood and embraced these simple truths, that happiness in family life is linked to living the gospel of Jesus Christ, and that the law of chastity is the law that defines the family as God intended it to be. The law of chastity defines the family as our Father intended it to be defined. It is not a law of denial, but a law of supernal power and joy. It is a law that brings with its observance glorious eternal promises.
10: If life were easy, it wouldn't be hard. And Other Reassuring Truths by Sherry Dew.
11: Love is the very essence of the gospel. 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
13: Chapter 7, Children of the Same God. In early October 1963, Salt Lake City's local chapter of the National Association for the Advancement of Colored People, NAACP, prepared to stage a peaceful protest outside Temple Square during General Conference. As the upcoming protest made headlines across the United States, the organizers hoped the demonstration would persuade church leaders to clarify their stance on civil rights. Although the church-owned Deseret News had endorsed gradual racial desegregation in 1956, Utah still lagged behind other nearby states in passing civil rights legislation. The NAACP hoped a strong statement from the church would influence lawmakers to ensure equal protections and opportunities for all people in the state. The protest was to be one of many that season in the United States. Earlier in the year, U.S. President John F. Kennedy had proposed a civil rights law to protect African Americans and other people of color against discrimination. A few months later, the NAACP helped organize a massive march in Washington, D.C. to protest social and economic inequality in the United States. The march ended with a stirring speech by Dr. Martin Luther King Jr., a prominent civil rights leader, which inspired many people to stand against racial injustice. After learning about the planned Temple Square protest, Sterling McMurrin, a professor of philosophy at the University of Utah, arranged for leaders of the Salt Lake City NAACP to meet with Hugh B. Brown of the First Presidency. On the evening of October 3rd, President Brown welcomed Albert Fritz, the president of the local NAACP chapter, and other protest organizers to the church administration building. N. Eldon Tanner, who had been called earlier that day to replace Henry D. Moyle in the First Presidency, also joined them. At the meeting, the organizers asked if the church intended to speak out in support of civil rights. "As you know," President Brown said, "the church doesn't get involved in politics. It had a long-standing position of political neutrality." The organizers then pointed out that the church often spoke out on moral issues, and civil rights, they reasoned, was a moral issue. President Brown agreed with them, but neither he nor President Tanner thought a public protest was necessary. They promised to speak with President McKay about the church issuing a statement on civil rights. After the meeting, President Brown and President Tanner asked Sterling McMurrin to help them prepare a statement for President McKay's approval. Albert Fritz, meanwhile, urged NAACP members to postpone the demonstration and give the church time to issue the statement. Some of the protesters had already made picket signs, but they agreed to wait at least another week. On Saturday, October 5th, President Brown notified the NAACP that President McKay had approved

intended to deny the enjoyment of full civil rights by any person, regardless of race, color, or creed, it declared. We believe that all men are the children of the same God, and that it is a moral evil for any person or group of persons to deny any human being the right to gainful employment, to full educational opportunity, and to every privilege of citizenship. We call upon all men everywhere, both within and outside the church, to commit themselves to the establishment of full civil equality for all of God's children, it continued. Anything less than this defeats our high ideal of the brotherhood of man. The statement was front-page news in Salt Lake City and elsewhere. At Albert Fritz's request, the NAACP did not stage any demonstrations during the conference. He was hopeful that his organization and the church could be allies. If we work in harmony, he said, we will have a better state. Throughout 1963, Elio da Rocha Camargo was frequently on the move in Brazil. He had received the Melchizedek priesthood not long after Elder Spencer W. Kimball's 1959 South American tour, and now he served as a counselor in the Brazilian Mission Presidency. With the church growing rapidly in many parts of the country, his calling required him to meet with saints in cities as far away as Rio de Janeiro, Belo Horizonte, Recife, and Brasilia, the newly constructed capital of Brazil. Over the last 4 years, more than 35,000 people had joined the church in Latin America. In 1961, the first Spanish-language stake in the church was organized in Mexico City. At the same time, the number of missions in South America had more than doubled. There were now 2 missions in Brazil, 2 in Argentina, 1 in Uruguay, 1 in Chile, and 1 that encompassed Peru and Bolivia. In each of these missions, the goal was to spread the gospel widely, help the saints live faithfully, and establish the first stakes in South America. Organizing these stakes would give members more authority to lead and serve in the church, eliminating the need for leaders from outside their area. Wayne Beck, the president of the Brazilian mission, and his predecessor, Grant Bangerter, both believed that the best way to prepare the saints for the responsibility of stakes was to build up and train local church leaders. Elio's experience as a Methodist minister made him an ideal candidate for church leadership, and President Bangerter had quickly called him into positions of responsibility. One of his first leadership callings was serving as a counselor in a district presidency with 2 other Brazilian saints. His new duties had been unfamiliar at first, and after struggling to understand their purpose, he spoke to President Bangerter. "I'm not doing anything of value here," he said. "What would you like to do?" the president asked. "I'd like to go back to my branch and be a teacher," Elio replied. "I could be a good teacher." President Bangerter then explained that local saints were crucial to the development of the church in their country. As a member of the district presidency, Elio played a key role in calling and training local church leaders and teachers. "Now is the time when the Lord is raising up his servants for the establishment of his work and power in South America," the president said. "Some are to be called to carry the burden, and it has fallen to you." Elio suddenly saw church leadership in a new light. Within a few weeks, he and the other members of the district presidency were working effectively. After that, Elio had trained many local leaders, a responsibility that continued after a call to the mission presidency. As a counselor to both President Bangerter and President Beck, he helped his fellow saints improve the quality of their sacrament meetings, encouraged participation in church building projects, and worked to strengthen branches. Now, wherever the church was well established in the mission, branches and districts functioned essentially as wards and stakes. If a baptism or confirmation was needed, a Brazilian priesthood holder performed it.
Elio's wife, Nair, served as a

0: counselor in the mission's primary organization, where she did her part to prepare the saints for stake leadership. Following a church-wide pattern in the stakes, the presidency held a conference every year for primary leaders and teachers. In her lessons to the women, Nair offered suggestions for teaching young children, improving primary attendance, and using available curriculum and visual aids. "We ask God to bless all the work you have done for the children," she told primary workers at the conference of 1963, "and that He increase our faith and our desire to live according to the principles of the gospel, dedicating ourselves with enthusiasm and sincerity in the work He has entrusted to us." In his work in the mission presidency, Elio magnified his calling with the same fervor he'd had as a minister. He once told President Bangader that true discipleship required total devotion and dedication to the cause of Christ. "Any good Methodist knows this," Elio said, and he believed that Latter-day Saints should understand it as well. Near the end of 1963, 44-year-old Walt Macy was restless. As the co-owner of three grocery stores in Salt Lake City, he was unsure if he should keep his stores open on Sundays. He had been taught growing up that the Sabbath was a sacred day of rest, but recently he had noticed that many Latter-day Saints were shopping on the Sabbath, just as other people did. Everywhere he looked, he saw restaurants, gas stations, and shops open on Sunday. And his longtime business partner, Dale Jones, thought their grocery stores should stay open as well. They did a brisk business on Sundays, and Walt accepted the argument that staying open helped families who needed to shop on the weekends. Few households had two cars, and since husbands typically took the car to work on weekdays, Sunday was an important shopping day. Walt had never felt entirely comfortable operating the stores on the Sabbath. He was distressed by the thought that he was keeping the young people he employed from attending their religious meetings. Some years before, he had told Dale that their business would be blessed if they closed on Sundays. Dale disagreed. "We are not about to close," he said, settling the matter. Recently, however, a conversation with Joseph Fielding Smith, president of the Quorum of the 12 Apostles, had troubled Walt. President Smith and his wife Jessie were regular customers at their store on the west side of Salt Lake City. One day, President Smith walked over to the meat counter where Walt was working. "Brother Macy," he said, "I want you to remove that sign from the window." There were many signs on the window, so Walt asked which one he meant. "The Open Sunday sign," President Smith said. He told Walt that he preferred to shop at stores that honored the Sabbath by closing on Sundays. He then turned and walked out. Walt had not seen him in the store since. President Smith had been an apostle for over half a century. During that time, he had seen respect for the Sabbath day diminish among Christians around the world. While recognizing that there were understandable reasons for working on the Sabbath, he and other church leaders worried about Sunday simply becoming another day of recreation and commerce. Time and time again, they had raised their voice against using the Sabbath for sporting events, movie-going, shopping, and other activities that could be done on other days. More than any other apostle of his time, Joseph Fielding Smith pleaded with the saints to keep the Lord's Day holy. "We must stop violating the Sabbath day," he had declared at the April 1957 General Conference. "I promise you that if you will observe the Sabbath day, you who are opening your stores on the Sabbath day, if you will close them and tend to the duties that the Lord has given to you and keep His commandments, that you will prosper." 2 years later, the first presidency taught the same principle, calling on the saints to cease shopping on Sundays. After his conversation with President Smith, Walt resolved to change. The impression came to him that he was falling short of what he knew was right. Once again, he approached Dale about closing the stores on Sunday, and Dale refused to consider it. "Well," Walt said, "because this means so much to me, you better buy me out, or I will buy you out." A month later, Dale agreed to dissolve the partnership. He would take two of the stores and Walt the other. Walt decided to reopen his store under a new name, Macy's. Not long after, the Deseret News announced that Macy's would be closed on Sundays. That night at 11:15, Walt received a call at his home. It was Sister Smith. "The president wishes to speak with you," she said. President Smith then came on the line. "Brother Macy," he said, "I see by tonight's paper that you have closed your store on the Sabbath. I'll be back." A short time later, Walt noticed President Smith shopping at the store. At the beginning of 1964, Belle Spafford was in her 19th year as Relief Society General President. The organization had a worldwide membership of 262,002, with women in more than 6,000 ward and branch relief societies meeting regularly to learn from one another and provide compassionate service. The Relief Society raised and managed its own funds to run many programs, activities, and initiatives, including the Relief Society magazine, which would soon celebrate 50 years in print. President Spafford was immensely proud of her Relief Society sisters. In a day when women engage themselves in many activities and when a high number of them are employed, it is encouraging that average attendance at regular meetings of the society increased, she had recently observed at the organization's annual conference. "We are thankful for your devotion to Relief Society and the righteousness of your lives." As the new year began, President Spafford and her counselors, Mary Ann Sharp and Louise Madsen, had several months of travel ahead of them. Under the new correlation program, the Relief Society General Presidency and Board were visiting stake conferences during the first half of the year to train local Relief Society leaders and speak to stake presidencies, high councils, bishoprics, and other stake and ward leaders. Attending these conferences gave them new opportunities to educate priesthood leaders about the work of Relief Society. As the church organized more and more stakes outside the United States, the presidency also found themselves traveling internationally more often. They had recently trained stakes in Australia, New Zealand, and Samoa, and they visited the saints in Europe in the spring. While visiting stake conferences around the world, President Spafford and her board members presented The Awakening, a film strip highlighting the importance of Relief Society. Film strips were becoming a popular educational tool in and out of the church, largely because they were affordable and simple to use. Through a series of images projected on a screen, The Awakening told the fictional story of Mary Smith, a member of the church whose waning faith was rekindled through Relief Society and personal visits from ward members. In the final images of the film strip, Mary and her family had returned to church and were preparing to be sealed in the temple. For years, President Spafford and her counselors had typically approved Relief Society instructional materials. The Awakening, for instance, had been written and produced by Relief Society members of Salt Lake's Butler Stake before it was adopted by the Relief Society General Presidency as part of their presentation to stakes. Recently, though, the responsibility for developing curriculum for church organizations had been given to Elder Harold B. Lee and the newly created All Church Coordinating Council. While the Relief Society was not yet using correlated lesson plans, the committee had begun requesting that all church organizations submit outlines for lessons and other materials for approval. President Spafford supported this change, and as a member of the Coordinating Council, she participated in the process of correlating church lessons. On June 24, 1964, President Spafford's travels took her to the eastern United States for Relief Society Day at the New York World's Fair. As with the 1893 Columbian Exposition, The church saw the fair as an opportunity to share its message on a global stage. It built a massive exhibition hall designed to look like the Salt Lake Temple and provided various presentations about the Savior and His Gospel, including a popular 15-minute film called Man's Search for Happiness, which taught visitors about the plan of salvation. Relief Society Day was organized to showcase the achievements of Latter-day Saint women. The highlight of the day was a choir of singing mothers from stake relief societies in New York and other cities. Their performances drew good-sized crowds, and President Spafford thought that each concert improved on the one before it. The fair was a noisy place, but as the women blended their voices together in hymns and other sacred music, all the commotion seemed to fade away. To President Spafford, it was as if angels were singing along. Afterward, a reporter asked her why there was no choir of singing fathers. "Well," she replied, "we are a woman's organization." Around this time, Giuseppe Oliva took a seat in a partially finished meeting house in Quilmes, Argentina. It was the first chapel in the country constructed by missionaries in the church's building program, and the saints attending district conference that morning were looking forward to its completion. Like so many meeting houses around the world, it represented years of devoted service and sacrifice by the saints who met there. Giuseppa and her husband, Renato, were from the Italian island of Sicily. Like many Italians, they had moved their family to Argentina after World War II to find better work. Although adapting to a new country, culture, and language had been difficult, they had made a home for their five children in South America. 7 years after leaving Sicily, Giuseppa met some Latter-day Saint missionaries, and she and her two daughters soon embraced their message. Since then, both daughters had married young men from the church. Yet Giuseppa was troubled as she sat through the conference. An economic crisis was squeezing the nation. The cost of living in Argentina was rising 20% a year, and many people were losing their jobs as businesses struggled to pay employees. In the face of so much economic uncertainty, Renato, a basket maker, had moved back to Sicily, and he wanted his family to join him. Giuseppa was reluctant to go, however. In the 5 years since Elder Spencer W. Kimball's visit to Argentina, church membership in the country had risen to more than 8,000. Its branches were strong, and the tithes of faithful saints had made the Argentine mission financially self-sufficient for the first time in its history. The number of convert baptisms was on the rise, strengthening congregations like the one Giuseppa attended. Italy, on the other hand, did not have a single branch of the church. If Giuseppa chose to join Renato there, she would have to give up the blessings of regular church attendance. And since Renato was not a member of the church, he could not administer the sacrament or other priesthood ordinances to her. When the morning session of district conference ended, Giuseppa approached Arthur Strong, the president of the Argentine mission, and told him of her dilemma. She said she wanted to stay with her daughters in Argentina, but she also felt she needed to be with her husband in Europe. President Strong listened and then recommended that she return to Italy. "That is the place you belong," he said. "What should I do about the church?" Giuseppa asked. "The church will grow in your own city," he promised. "You will not have to worry about it." Giuseppa was skeptical. Could such a thing really be possible? But she decided to trust in the Lord and return to Italy. Her faith, after all, had yet to lead her astray. In June 1964, 18-year-old Darius Gray saw that a new family had moved into his neighborhood. As he walked past their house, he noticed a bunch of kids playing outside. "We're the Felixes," one of them announced. "We're Mormons." Darius, an African-American, had grown up attending a variety of churches with his parents, including some predominantly black churches. His interest in religion had ultimately led him to study Catholicism, Judaism, Islam, and the Baha'i faith. Even though he lived in Colorado, a state that bordered Utah, he knew very little about the Latter-day Saints, and he was sure he had never met one. Over the next few months, he got to know the new family. John Felix was a ham radio operator and taught Morse code to Darius. Barbara, John's wife, was more interested in sharing her religion. She and her children gave him a copy of the Book of Mormon. He was hesitant to take it, but he enjoyed books and eventually started reading it. The words of the Book of Mormon spoke to his soul, and he invited the missionaries to visit him. His father had passed away some years ago, so it was just him and his mother, Elsie, at home. She was a strong Christian who was always open to talking with people of other religions. Darius did not think she would mind if the missionaries came over. During the visit, however, she stayed in her bedroom, and when the young men left, she called Darius to her. "I don't want those two young men back here," she said. "Why not?" Darius asked. "This is my house," she said, "and I don't want them here." Darius knew not to question her, but it was hard to let the subject go. When he finally asked her again why she was opposed to the missionaries, she explained that two Latter-day Saint missionaries had once visited her home. They had been inside for only a moment when one of the missionaries asked if she was black. "Yes, of course," she had replied. The two missionaries then left with no explanation, and ever since, she'd had a negative feeling about the church. The story bothered Darius. He believed his mother, but he also wondered if her negative experience was somehow unique. Darius continued to study with the missionaries, and it wasn't long before he decided to join the church. On the day before his baptism, however, he asked the missionaries about the church's teachings on race. He wondered how they applied to him. For a moment, no one spoke. One of the missionaries then stood and walked slowly to the corner of the room. His back turned to Darius. The other missionary said, "Well, Brother Gray, the primary implication is that you won't be able to hold the priesthood." Darius suddenly felt foolish. Mom was right, he thought. How could he join the church now? He knew what it felt like to be treated differently because he was black, and he refused to see himself as less than anyone else. That night, Darius climbed into bed and wrapped himself in a quilt. He believed in God and in salvation through Jesus Christ, and until today, he had believed in everything the missionaries had taught him. Now he did not know what to do. How could he reconcile his faith with what he'd learned about the church's priesthood restriction? Sliding open a nearby window, he leaned his head against the sill. The night air filled his lungs, and he offered a prayer. When he finished, he closed the window and tried to sleep. But he tossed and turned until finally he felt he should pray one more time. Once again, he slid open the window and began to pray. This time, a clear, audible voice spoke to him. "This is the restored gospel," it said, "and you are to join." All at once, Darius knew what he had to do. The next day, he entered the waters of baptism and became a member of the Church of Jesus Christ of Latter-day Saints.
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3: We encourage young people in the rising generation to see their own potential to build great spiritual strength.
4: Truly, my dear young friends, you are a chosen generation. I hope you will never forget it. I hope you will never take it for granted.
5: It is not by chance that you have been reserved to come to earth in this last dispensation of the fullness of times. Your birth has been foreordained in the eternities. You are youths of a noble birthright.
6: Thank you for joining us on For the Youth. I'm Darren Schmidt, and today we will be talking about the discovery of our true selves and how that can affect our future generations. I remember my first day of seminary teaching well. At the front of our building stood an almost life-size picture of the Savior, with his arms outstretched, surrounded by clouds. It was placed in a spot so as to greet students upon their entry into the building. I was surprised to hear the front door open suddenly that first day of school, realizing that classes weren't expected to start for some time. I listened to my office at what sounded to be two young men entering the building. After a long pause, I heard one young man say to the other, "Whoa, this is like a miniature temple, dude." The other agreed, and they chatted a little more before walking down the hall to greet me and enter my classroom. This was, funny enough, one of my first memories of teaching seminary. Since that time, I've enjoyed teaching thousands of students in the Salt Lake Valley over the past 13 years. Though I may never meet you, teach you personally, or see you in my seminary, I would like to share with you some things that I know about you. I believe these things can make a big difference in the way that you see yourself and others. I pray for the Spirit's help as we talk about these things so that you might understand me and that the Spirit might more fully teach you. The first thing that I know about you is from a few verses found in the Doctrine and Covenants. For many years, we would take our children to a local store called Sam's Club, which is a large grocery store chain found in many areas of Utah. Those of you who have been to Sam's Club will know that you can find flatbed carts for carrying large items. As a family, on occasion, we would go together, and I would place my children on the flatbed. The flatbed was fun for them and also helpful for us as parents as we tried to keep track of our big family. We have 8 children. More than once, people would stop to ask me or my wife which aisle we had found our children on. I learned to respond quickly with something like, "Two aisles over. They are buy one, get one free." After which my children would roll their eyes as if to say, "Nice try, Dad. That was really lame." More than once, the workers, without any coaxing, would scan my children as we pushed them through the checkout line. This got to be a rather fun tradition for our small children. On one occasion, I remember little Sydney, who was 4 or 5 at the time, being asked by the cashier, "How much are you worth, little girl?" Sydney paused and then, with the sweetest smile, replied, "Priceless." We all laughed at her bold statement, including the cashier. Now, if I were to ask you your value, how would you respond? What would the scanner read for you? Some might say that a person's value couldn't be determined, or might say priceless, like little Sydney. But according to the Lord, we can actually put a value on each of you. In D&C 18, 10 through 11, the Lord describes our value by first saying, quote, "Remember the worth of souls is great in the sight of God." He follows this by defining the word great by saying, quote, "For behold, the Lord your Redeemer suffered death in the flesh. Wherefore he suffered the pain of all men, that all men might repent and come unto him." In other words, the Savior is saying that your worth or value is so great that a God, a perfect being in every sense of the word, the creator of the earth and all things upon it, would bleed from every pore of his body, suffering pains and afflictions and temptations of every kind, choosing to do so and staying the course in the garden and on the cross because of you and your great worth to him. Think about how remarkable those statements from the Savior are. Jacob, a Book of Mormon prophet, said, quote, "For the Spirit speaketh the truth and lieth not. Wherefore it speaketh of things as they really are, and of things as they really will be. Wherefore these things are manifested unto us plainly for the salvation of our souls." It is my hope that you will catch the vision of your value from these scriptural statements from the Savior himself. May you ponder on them until the Spirit confirms the truth of them to you in your mind and heart. Elder Holland once reflected on the reunion we will have with our Father in Heaven one day by sharing the following experience. I recall just a few years ago seeing a drama enacted at the Salt Lake Airport. On this particular day, I got off an airplane and walked into the terminal. It was immediately obvious that a missionary was coming home because the airport was austere with conspicuous-looking missionary friends and missionary relatives. I tried to pick out the immediate family members. There was a father who did not look particularly comfortable in an awkward-fitting and slightly out-of-fashion suit. He seemed to be a man of the soil, with a suntan and large work-scarred hands. His white shirt was a little frayed and was probably never worn except on Sunday. There was a mother who was quite thin-looking, as if she had worked very hard in her life. She had in her hand a handkerchief, and I think it must have been a linen handkerchief once, but now it looked like tissue. It was nearly shredded from the anticipation only the mother of a returning missionary could know. There was a beautiful girl who, well, you know about girls and returned missionaries. She appeared to be on the verge of cardiac arrest. I thought that if the young man didn't come soon, she would not make it without some oxygen. Two or three younger brothers and sisters were running around, largely oblivious to the scene that was unfolding. I walked past them all and started for the front of the terminal. Then I thought to myself, this is one of those special human dramas in our lives. Stick around and enjoy it. So I stopped. I slipped into the back of the crowd to wait and watch. The passengers were starting to come off the plane. I found myself starting to bet, church-approved betting, of course, as to who would make the break first. I thought probably the girlfriend would want to most of all, but undoubtedly she was struggling with discretion. 2 years is a long time, you know, and maybe one shouldn't appear to be too assertive. Then a look at that handkerchief convinced me that the mother was probably the one. She obviously needed to hold something, so the child she'd carried and nurtured and gone down into the valley of the shadow of death to deliver would be just what the doctor ordered. Or perhaps it would be the boisterous little brother, if he happened to look up long enough to know the plane was in. As I sat there weighing these options, I saw the missionary start to come down the stairs. I knew he was the one by the squeal of the crowd. He looked like Captain Moroni, clean and handsome and straight and tall. Undoubtedly, he had known the sacrifice this mission had meant to his father and mother, and it had made him exactly the missionary he appeared to be. He had his hair trimmed for the trip home. His suit was worn but clean. His slightly tattered raincoat was still protecting him from the chill his mother had so often warned him about. He came to the bottom of the steps and started out across the apron toward our building, and then, sure enough, somebody couldn't take it any longer. It wasn't the mother, and it wasn't the girlfriend, and it wasn't the rowdy little brother. That big, slightly awkward, quiet, and bronzed giant of a man put an elbow in the rib cage of a flight attendant and ran, just simply ran, out onto the apron and swept his son into his arms. The oxygen summoned for the girlfriend could have now been better directed toward the missionary. He was probably 6'2 or so, but this big bear of a father grabbed him, took him clear off his feet, and held him for a long, long time. He just held him and said nothing. The boy dropped his briefcase, put both arms around his dad, and they just held each other very tightly. It seemed like all eternity stood still, and for a precious moment, the Salt Lake City Airport was the center of the entire universe. It was as if all the world had gone silent out of respect for such a moment. And then I thought of God, the Eternal Father, watching his boy go out to serve, to sacrifice when he didn't have to do it, paying his own way, so to speak, costing everything he had saved all his life to give. At that precious moment, it was not too difficult to imagine that father speaking with some emotion to those who could hear, "This is my beloved son, in whom I am well pleased." And it was also possible to imagine that triumphant returning son saying, "It is finished, Father. Into thy hands I commend my spirit." Now, I don't know what kind of seven-leagued boots a father uses to rush through the space of eternity. But even in my limited imagination, I can see that reunion in the heavens, and I pray for one like it for you and for me. I pray for reconciliation and for forgiveness, for mercy, and for the Christian growth and Christian character we must develop if we are to enjoy such a moment fully." Unquote. What an event to prepare for. What a reunion we will have. What a challenge to become all we should, to meet our Father in heaven who truly knows us. May we find ourselves among those that use their time wisely on earth, seeking to return to our Father in heaven better than when we left. The third thing I want to mention about you might sound somewhat strange compared to the other things we have discussed. In Ephesians 6:11, we read that, quote, "We wrestle not against flesh and blood, but against principalities, against powers, against the rulers of darkness in high places." Now, wrestling against something that can be seen is one thing, but against something invisible is entirely different. Likewise, wrestling against a ruler of darkness would be much more difficult than some small, untrained devil. You'll recall that Joseph Smith in the Sacred Grove nearly abandoned himself to destruction because of some marvelous power he had never before felt from the unseen world. I recall, as a young missionary, hearing a stake president once stand at the pulpit during fast and testimony meeting, recounting an experience he had while in the mountains with his family, where he nearly jumped off a cliff after being tempted by the devil. He said it wasn't the Holy Ghost he had felt telling him to jump. With tears running down his face, he bore testimony of Satan's ability to deceive and Satan's power beyond anything he had originally considered. President Spencer W. Kimball said once that, quote, "Satan never sleeps. He's diligent and persevering. He analyzes carefully his problem and then moves forward diligently, methodically, to reach the objective. He uses all five senses and man's natural hunger and thirst to lead him away. He anticipates resistance and fortifies himself against it. He uses time and space and leisure. He's constant and persuasive and skillful. He uses such useful things as radio, television, the printed page, the airplane, and the car to distort and damage. He uses the gregariousness, fond of the company of others, social, of man, his loneliness, his every need to lead astray. He does his work at the most propitious, favorable times in the most impressive places with the most influential people. He overlooks nothing that will deceive and distort and prostitute. He uses money, power, force. He entices man and attacks the good and creates ugliness. He takes beautiful art and gives it sensualness. He takes divine music and changes it to excite passion and lewdness. He uses sacred things to divert," unquote. What a powerful warning from a prophet of God. May we never forget that Satan is real, and that his temptations are very much a part of each day that we live. Let us ever be watchful of him, Satan, in our thoughts, our words, and our deeds, so that we might never fall into his traps that can so easily enslave us. I want to conclude by talking about your future. Do you have any plans? Do you know where you'll live, what you will do for work, or even the name of your firstborn child? Let's say you got married tomorrow at the temple with the guy or girl of your dreams. How many children do you plan to have? Does 12 tribes sound like a good idea to you? Let's settle on a smaller number for conversation's sake, say 6. Do you realize that you'll have 36 grandchildren if each of them had 6 children? This would mean 216 great-grandchildren, some of which you'll probably meet in your lifetime, 1,200 great-great-grandchildren, and nearly 10,000 great-great-great-grandchildren. This, of course, if the numbers stay consistent. This is an astonishing number, especially when you consider that it can occur in just 5 generations or around 150 years. Imagine now the impact you could have on these 10,000 individuals, remember the worth of a soul, as you faithfully make and keep covenants, attend church, read scriptures, pray, and serve others, including your family and the church. Now, how could a few bad choices on your part affect those 10,000 individuals? Have you ever heard or been guilty of saying or thinking something like, "I'm not hurting anyone by my choices," or the common, "just this once won't hurt"? This, of course, couldn't be further from the truth. Think about it. Literally thousands upon thousands of individuals are counting on you to help pave the way for them through your life and efforts in the gospel. Think again about the influence of a Spirit-filled family home evening, a temple visit, or a quiet scripture study. Think of the effect that an answered prayer, a miracle witnessed, or a journal kept could have on this enormous group. Truly, each one of us can make an incredible difference, even an eternal difference, in the lives of so many of God's children as we seek to be doers of the word and not just hearers only. Many of you might remember learning about a man in church history named Thomas B. Marsh, who served as the president of the Quorum of the 12 Apostles. President Hinckley at General Conference told about Brother Marsh's departure from the church by saying,
7: "He lost his standing in the church. He lost his testimony of the gospel. For 19 years, he walked in poverty and darkness and bitterness, experiencing illness and loneliness. He grew old before his time. Finally, like the prodigal son in the parable of the Savior, he recognized his foolishness and painfully made his way to this valley and asked Brigham Young to forgive him and permit his rebaptism into the church. He had been the first president of the Council of the Twelve, loved, respected, and honored in the days of Kirtland and the early days of Far West. Now he asked only that he might be ordained a deacon and become a doorkeeper in the house of the Lord."
6: As the story goes on, Brother Marsh died in full fellowship in the church, but his family never came west to be reunited with the saints. A man I know several years ago met an elderly lady in the church history library who was a descendant of Thomas B. Marsh. She claimed that there were over 10,000 descendants of Brother Marsh today, having collected names and worked on the history herself. She also claimed that, to her knowledge, none of his posterity, including her, were currently members of the church. The man I know gave her a copy of the Book of Mormon and the Doctrine and Covenants and committed her to read them to find out more about the church her great-great-grandfather, Thomas B. Marsh, knew to be true. One can't help but wonder how the posterity of Brother Marsh would be different today had he led a life of continued faithfulness. Like Brother Marsh, each of us will be put to the test and multitudes will be influenced by our decisions. As I conclude this episode, I wish I could express in words my desire for each of you, though I don't know you, to remain faithful to all you've been given and know to be true. I know our Father in heaven lives. I know that he knows each of you intimately and has for a long time, and that he loves you beyond comprehension. I know that he sent his son to suffer so that you might repent and return to him in glory along with your faithful posterity. May you come to truly discover who you are and seek to do what he would have you do now and always.
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11: When I performed on the stage, I wasn't afraid or felt nervousness. It wasn't because I was proud of my music, but I wasn't afraid because my music wasn't just music itself, but it was one of my way to talk to God. He was talking to me through the music that he gave me as a gift. And so my music was no longer for myself to become a famous or very talented violinist, but rather my small dream was and is that God will make my music an instrument for him.
12: For centuries, faith and the arts have been intertwined like threads of a tapestry, each woven around the other, creating a varied pattern of uplifting beauty. Art, music, literature, and architecture inspired by God. Each has provided its own distinctive color to the pattern. From towering cathedrals to sculptures to symphonies to exquisite paintings, religion has influenced each and every culture around the world and found expression in the works of gifted believers everywhere. In today's secular, profit-driven world full of crass images, vulgar lyrics, and behavior intended to shock, where do contemporary artists turn for inspiration? How can the arts continue to thrive and promote belief in God? Do the arts still have a place in a house of faith? Faith and the arts. That is the topic of this edition of the Faith and Families Report, a half-hour program exploring how religion impacts critical issues of today's families. John F. Kennedy said, "The problems of the world cannot possibly be solved by skeptics or cynics whose horizons are limited by the obvious realities. We need men who can dream of things that never were. Such dreams, such inspiration can change the world. Ultimately, the goal of every artist is to convey their thoughts and feelings to their audience, to inspire them as they feel they themselves have been inspired." In our first report, we will examine how art, enhanced by faith, can inspire.
13: Father Bob Bono is Senior Vice President for Religious Affairs at the Odyssey Network, a cable channel devoted to the development and broadcasting of religious and family-oriented television.
14: I think art is a very basic human activity that we are all capable of. And I think the gift of artists is that because they're paying attention, so to speak, more alertly to the inner movements and responses of their hearts, where I believe God works as God works there in all of us, I think that that's where they draw their inspiration.
13: Writer André Gide put it this way, "Art is a collaboration between God and the artist, and the less the artist does, the better." Father Bono agrees.
14: And I think their role and their responsibility is to bring that forth as a sharing with other people. Now, people that come out of their own tradition may particularly resonate with their product, with their work of art, whereas people from another tradition may scratch their head and say, "Gee, I never looked at it that way. I never understood it in that kind of way. I never appreciated it from that perspective." And they may agree or disagree. They may find it pleasing or unpleasing, but it's an expansion of their spirit in some way. It's an enrichment. It's an opportunity for them to somehow grow, at least become aware that there are other ways of looking at things.
13: On the other hand, art is also a personal expression of the inspiration the artist receives. As when Henry Ward Beecher said, "Every artist dips his brush into his own soul and paints his own nature into his pictures."
14: And I think that is the very nature of art. And I think that the role of the artist is to share and express their unique and specific grasp of a given topic. It might be the way they see a still life. And if you put five artists around the same still life, presumably you get five different kinds of products. And I think that the role of the artist is to be true to their own spirit, to trust their perception, which is in some respects individual and unique, but at the same time, they are a part of a community, they are a part of a culture, they are a part of a tradition, they are part of a family that has shaped their sensibility. And they have a gift of being able to express it through their particular art form.
13: While artists may use a myriad of ways to discover their inspiration, they must never lose sight that all artistic endeavors that are uplifting and enriching are gifts from God.
14: It depends on how they have articulated their own approach to religion and their own sense and definition of God. But I think that is God's prompting and is God's presence, just as much as I think for others of us and for all of us in some respect, the manifestations of God in creation, in the beauty and goodness of other people, in the marvels of the universe, in the wonders of artistic production and the capabilities that we human beings have, those are the things that sort of prompt us to attend to God and inspire and move and motivate us. So I think that God is very much a part of the artistic process. Art, in many respects, is a gift from God through which God is able to touch us. And God touches us through our senses. We are integrated creatures.
13: Father Bono maintains that the arts allow us to reach others through all of our senses and believes that people engaged in artistic endeavors, whether as artists or audience, can be richly benefited.
14: In my tradition, we see the senses as the avenue to the mind and the heart and the will. I think this is what art is. And when we're engaged with that, I think we're very much more ourselves as human beings.
13: This is especially true when families experience art together.
14: We're more alive, and when we do it together as families, I think there's a tremendous enrichment. We share with one another. We're bringing things out of ourselves that perhaps in our day-to-day activities and interactions we don't particularly do, and I think that can be profoundly meaningful to families.
13: The Inspiration of Art for the Faith in Families Report.
15: In 1475, a boy was born to the family Buonarroti in Arezzo, Italy. This boy showed an early interest in sculpture and painting. In his younger days, he acquired much of his education from a Dominican monk, Girolamo Savonarola. In later life, he devoted his days to the service of the Vatican. There, on the ceiling of a small building constructed for Pope Sixtus IV, Michelangelo spent years carefully crafting his Sistine Chapel ceiling in tribute to God and Christ. Today's artists are equally devoted to their craft, but fortunately, it doesn't require years of painting on a ceiling to provide an artistic experience that builds cultural connections, provides employment, and enriches the quality of life. In our next report, we examine how artists take their inspiration and shape it, craft it, and share it with others.
16: Every person brings something unique to the painting, and so they'll have a different experience. I think when it comes to inspirational art, much of what people receive from the work is due to what they bring to it, their own spiritual feelings. If you're talking about images that involve the Savior, for example, that's a very personal concept to people.
17: Greg Olson is an oil painter whose inspirational works have found an eager worldwide audience. Olson says to attempt such an uplifting subject as Jesus Christ can be intimidating, but he hopes people are able to come away from his work with something worthwhile.
16: What I would hope that people get out of it, I would hope that they would think of some of these biblical stories, for example, in a more real and personal way. The kind of art that I do is often referred to as realism. And I would like them to think of these things as something tangible and real, not some kind of fairy tale, that it would seem a little more up close and personal. And I hope that the images would simply be some kind of visual reminder of these things, even if they don't quite match up with their image of Jesus, for example, that they would use it as a springboard to think about him.
17: One of Olson's most acclaimed pieces depicts Christ sitting in a warm evening light, looking over the ancient city of Jerusalem. Olson remembers vividly the experience that led him to paint O Jerusalem.
16: And that idea came from an experience we had there in Jerusalem as we one evening climbed up the Mount of Olives, sat on a couple of rocks and watched the sunset. And while we were there, I think this idea came to me. think many people who visit that part of the world try to imagine what it would have been like 2,000 years ago, and I found myself doing the same thing. And so this image came of Jesus sitting there on a rock overlooking Jerusalem, and maybe it was at a time when he was lamenting over those people. There's a scripture that talks about that lament where he says, "O Jerusalem, Jerusalem, how oft would I have gathered you as a hen gathereth her chickens under her wing, but ye would not." And so that sort of became the concept for this painting.
17: Sometimes inspiration comes from real life experiences, but Olson says it often arises from somewhere less well-defined, but no less important.
16: It just comes out of the blue, sort of like a gift. I don't know where it comes from. An idea may just come into my mind, and I've learned the hard way that I need to record those when they come. I have a little journal, and I just jot down those ideas or do a little thumbnail sketch that will remind me of it. And then somewhere down the road, that turns into a painting. But it never comes the same way. It always seems to be different.
17: Olson says other than his faith, a primary source of inspiration for his work is his family.
16: It's given me some foundation to build on. It's given me a lot of wonderful reference and ideas for work. And it really brings the most happiness in my life. I think my family, my faith, my friends, those things are really the most important to me. And I hope that my artwork is sort of a reflection of those things that are most important to me.
17: Creating a work that is intended to inspire can be a tremendous challenge. How does an artist live up to the expectations of the viewer? How can mere paint and canvas adequately communicate something sacred?
16: I think that's why it's so intimidating for me to attempt some of the pieces that might be termed inspirational or religious or dealing with sacred events or things that are sacred to people and their faith and beliefs. I find myself doing one of those pieces and feeling exhilarated, but at the same time quite drained afterwards. And so I'll take a break from that, and then I'll do a more whimsical piece, maybe with my children or something in it that's a little more lighthearted.
17: But for Olson, the effort is more than worth it. He believes that when people experience well-done, inspirational art, their lives are enriched.
16: Something happens when we spend time thinking about those kinds of spiritual things that it invites the spirit to be with us. So that would be my hope, that it would just cause them to stop long enough to think about some things that are maybe a little more important than the humdrum daily things that fill up our schedules and our minds. If that happens, that's very gratifying. If someone relates to it enough that they want to make it part of their home environment, that's incredibly fulfilling to me. If someone expresses that they've been moved by a piece, that's terribly gratifying. You don't get a lot of feedback as an artist. It's a very solitary kind of profession. You become somewhat hermit-like in your studio. And so once in a while, when I hear a story of someone who's related to a certain piece or been touched by it, that's a real treat.
18: Take the plunge. You'll really enjoy it here.
19: Oh, great.
18: Don't you love?
20: Yes, well, yes.
17: Like painting, playwriting is an art meant to be shared visually in order to create an experience in the minds and hearts of the audience. Ruth Hale has written dozens of plays, an occupation that she started years earlier. She recalls her first published work.
21: They decided to publish it in their yearbook of plays, and once you see something you've written in print, you never put your pencil down. So often people say, "How many plays have you and Nathan written?" And, oh, we're not sure, but somewhere between 70 and 80, I guess. Some of them are little stinkers, but some of them are pretty good.
17: In addition to playwriting, Hale has worked tirelessly to promote the performing arts in churches and communities throughout the Western United States. Ruth and her family own and operate several theaters that specialize in family-oriented programs presented in the round. The first theater, opened by the Hales, was located in Glendale, California. Their audiences came from a surprising source.
21: It was a little old, dilapidated wooden house. It would seat 125 people until the fire department came and saw it, and then they made us cut in three more doors, and then we only seated 100. But we were becoming amazed at how many people were coming to see the plays, but they were. And Nathan said one night, he says, I looked at the books, and honey, we're sold out 3 months ahead. The people that were coming were the church groups. One night we'd play to 100 Van Nuys Baptists, and then we'd play to the Catholics.
17: When it comes to writing plays, Ruth advises staying close to home for the subject matter.
21: I found that usually you write best when you write about something that has happened in your life or in the life of friends. You write about what you know about.
17: Even though she is now in her 90s, Hale finds the time and energy to work on both sides of the curtain.
21: I directed the play at the Orem, and I'm playing in it, too. I'm playing an old lady. I don't like that. But, oh, I'm hooked for life. It's wonderful.
17: Making that connection with people is vital. For Hale, the feedback is nearly continuous.
21: People love it, for which we're grateful. We line up at the end of the show out in the lobby, and the people go by to thank us for a wonderful evening. And it's so pleasing to think how much those plays mean to people. If we've been told once, we've been told hundreds of times, and I'm not exaggerating.

0: What is most joy is that all of our family love it. It was exciting. You get hooked on drama. People say, how did you rear a family and still be caught up so in the arts? You do what you want to do, what you've longed to do, and it's a very happy life. The children, when they were little, would all beg to be in shows, and so often we'd have one, two, three of the kids playing with us, and when they were teenagers, that was true too.
1: For Greg Olson, the best and most touching inspiration often comes from his own family, especially in seeing how the arts can bring meaning and learning to the lives of his children.
2: I have one painting called Forever and Ever, and it shows Jesus holding a little girl in his lap. And the little girl is based on our daughter Kylie, who's now about six. But she's sitting in his lap, and I decided to put that painting in her bedroom. She shares her bedroom with her little sister, Brooke, who is two. And I thought this would be a nice thing as they go to bed at night. They could look at this and Kylie could see herself sitting on Jesus's lap, and that would be sort of comforting. And for Brooke, she could have similar feelings. But one day, my wife was in their bedroom talking to Brooke, the two-year-old, and she said, Brooke, did you know Jesus loves you? And Brooke said, no, Kylie. And she pointed to the painting. And for Brooke, this painting meant, no, Jesus loves Kylie best. And I felt so awful when I heard that, you know, hoping this would be a comfort to them and reassuring. And maybe it was for Kylie, but not for Brooke. So I ran out into my studio and I had a little photograph of this painting. I scanned it into my computer and then I scanned a photograph of Brooke into the computer, and on a Photoshop program, I put Brooke's head right over the top of Kylie's, and then I printed out an 8.5 by 11 photograph of this piece, and I ran in the house and I gave it to Brooke. And she looked at it, she got this big smile on her face, and she goes, Jesus loves me! And she ran around all day long carrying this photograph, and it's got Cheerios stuck to the back of it now. But for her, it was a real comfort that Jesus loves her. So maybe in some way, these things, at least for some of us, can be a reminder of those kinds of spiritual things. We probably don't think about them enough. I know I don't. We get so busy in the day-to-day activities that sometimes the things that we would say matter most get the least amount of attention.
1: Sharing the Arts for the Faith and Families Report.
3: In the year 1697, the assistant organist in the Cathedral of Halle in Germany was only 12 years old. This young musician learned much during his early career in the church and later grew up to compose the world's most celebrated oratorio on the ministry of Jesus, the Messiah. This composer, of course, was George Friedrich Handel. Not all children exposed to inspirational music are going to grow up to become great composers. Yet, early exposure to uplifting art can enrich a child's life and the lives of the whole family. Parents who bring the arts into their homes open doors that can expose hidden talents, pave the way for profound expressions of thoughts and feelings, and encourage creative lifelong skills. In our final report, we explore how art expressing spiritual themes can enrich our families.

0: Moses Hogan is a pianist, a composer, and a frequent guest conductor with many of the world's most accomplished chorales. His study of the spiritual tradition has shown how inspirational music can bring a deeper appreciation of the arts, a broader cultural horizon, and a more profound spirituality. He uses his own childhood as an example.
1: There are many studies that have documented the effects of music on individuals. Now, my mother and father didn't have the privilege of attending symphony concerts, but as a family, they exposed me to music that they weren't exposed to. And that was music of the church. And as a result of hearing that music, it opened my eyes and other opportunities.

0: opportunities presented me the pleasure of embracing other styles of music.
1: From such modest beginnings, Hogan developed a lifelong love of fine music that eventually led to a rewarding career.
0: We grew up in a Christian home or church-going home, and it is so important for this early exposure in that I have used those early experiences to now write the music that I was exposed to as a child. My father sang in the church choir, and my mother, of course, just attended the church, and we were required to go to church every Sunday. And my uncle was the choir director, and it was through this initial exposure that I became involved in understanding and appreciating the music of the spirituals.
1: Hogan's experience is that spiritual music is especially useful in creating a wholesome environment in the home, that it can stimulate creativity and increase spirituality.
0: Parents should understand the effect on the exposure of music to their kids, and it is certainly important to expose your kids to all kinds of religious music, just simply through listening and understand the prayerfulness that's associated with listening to religious music, to understand God's words expressed through the gift of music. And I think that if you do that, your kids or you will grow or be exposed to different ideas, and the result will happen naturally.
1: When we listen to music that has been written to praise God, it works within us to awaken the spirit.
0: Music has a power that almost can't be explained. You sometimes would think about this world without music, and certainly it helps to assist us with our convictions about our love for the Lord. I think it was Martin Luther who said, next to the word of God, music deserves the highest praise. And I so agree with that. Music has a way to help us get in touch with our love for the Lord, especially those songs that are composed or arranged with that intent. And so the power of music is great. I'm not sure why the Lord gave us music, but I'm sure glad he did.

0: Suji Oh is a violinist from Korea studying at the Juilliard School for the Performing Arts in New York City. She is also a member of the Campus Crusade for Christ. For her, the world changes one audience at a time.
1: Even when I perform on the stage, before I get onto the stage, always pray before I start. Not just for myself, but for the listeners too, so they can open their hearts and they can prepare their hearts too. Because always the performers and the audience can communicate, and I always believe that only through the Spirit we can communicate. And I not only just pray for myself, but I also pray for the listeners who comes to my concert, so that we can spiritually communicate each other, and they would just not listen to my music, but they could just feel what I feel.
0: Of her own family's artistic influences, Suji Oh had this to say.
1: They're not musicians. My dad is architect, and two of my older sisters are interior designers. And also my mom graduated in art school. And I'm the only child who plays music. And that's a little weird, but I think it's all the art makes us, you know, bond together.
0: Suji offers another thought about music and how it touches her life.
1: The music is a gift from God that when I hear it and when I play it, not only just like it, but I can feel something inside of me. And I like all the music and the feeling that music gives me.
0: Arts enriching the home. For the Faith and Families Report.
2: The gift of the arts and the process of creating art brings families together, develops talents, and provides a means of expressing deeply moving thoughts and feelings. Music, dance, painting, writing, all have a special way of enriching our lives and adding to our spirituality. Perhaps Greg Olson said it best.
3: I found it helpful in my own home to put some things that remind me of what I really believe in and what's important. And if we surround ourselves with things that make us think about our faith, make us think about the Savior, those kinds of moments invite those sort of warm, fuzzy feelings. We feel His Spirit, I think, when we think about Him. I think that whether it's my work or another artist's work, if you relate to it or if it strikes a familiar chord in your mind, in your heart, it can serve a helpful purpose in your home or in your family.
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6: I'm Matthew O. Richardson, second counselor in the Sunday School General Presidency. This program is designed to help families understand how the gospel of Jesus Christ can improve their lives so they might receive the richest of our Father's blessings. Today, we will be discussing how to improve communication in families. I'm joined today by two individuals who I'm excited to learn from. I'm actually looking forward to this, to learn from you, because I know that you have so much to offer here. We are joined with Sister Linda S. Reeves, who is the second counselor in the Relief Society General Presidency. Welcome.
7: Thank you.
6: We're excited to have you.
7: Great to be here.
6: What a blessing. And we're also joined today with Omar Canals, who is a member of the Sunday School General Board. Welcome, Omar.
8: Thank you very much. My pleasure.
6: And it's exciting to have you here in this capacity. You work with us in the Sunday school, and so usually we're at meetings together, and we have fun at those meetings and discuss much. But I'm excited to hear your comments on this topic and just to have you here. Actually, I'm excited to share you with others because I get the blessing to work with you so much. So
8: thank you so much.
6: This is great. One of the things that I hope that we'll be able to talk about is literally the title here is improving. When it comes to communication, this is an interesting experience because it's so culturally tied in many instances, and that culture could be a culture of a ethnicity. It could be the culture of a country. It could be the culture of a family. Small elements as far as that goes. When we talk about communications, it's an exciting endeavor to say the least. But yet we can all improve. We can all improve. One of the things that frightens me is when you start to look at in national statistics, primarily in the United States and Canada, one of the top reasons for divorces in marriages today is on that top three is usually somewhere communications, is the failure to be able to connect and communicate one with another. So we definitely can improve, whether it's even if it's a great marriage, it can be better through communications. Would you agree with this?
8: Yes.
7: Absolutely. And in the gospel, there are so many helps that we are given that help with communication. I think about communication in my own family and with our children, and I have to say that the things that have been most helpful have been our daily prayers and scripture study with family. And then, of course, once a week, family home evening. Those are such perfect opportunities to bring in the Spirit and to be able to expand, before, after prayer and scripture study time where you let children share their feelings and ideas.
6: This is really good. So you say before and after the experience. So you use, if I understood that correctly, you use prayer, family home evening, these different gospel experiences almost as a means to this great end. And so a lot of the communication isn't just simply in the reading of the scriptures, but tell me a little bit more about this, the before and after the experience.
7: Well, I think that you have to set the tone. Obviously, none of us have perfect experiences as we're raising children and
6: really, I thought I was the only one that didn't have perfect experiences. Nice to know others are going through this experience as well.
7: Well, and inviting them to pray or inviting them to read scripture studies. So much of this is also the way you express to your children. I think that our Heavenly Father's language is the language of love and that He sets the tone. Anytime that you hear Him introduce the Son, what does He say? This is my beloved Son, and has added, in whom I am well pleased. As we're expressing our love and scripture study time and prayer time is a perfect time to be expressing love, and it helps us, labels. I was given this a couple of wonderful pamphlets, 10 Ways to Improve Family Communication, and it talks so much about making labels positive labels and not negative labels, something that we have to really watch for in our homes.
6: This is good.
8: If I may go back a little bit, my background is in linguistics, and I have this thing
6: for... We truly do have the experts here.
8: Well, I am not an expert, but I am fascinated by the meaning of words. And you said at the offset that we are going to be talking about improving.
6: Yes.
8: And so as we conceptualize the idea of improving, there's one part of the scriptures, one interaction between our Heavenly Father and Adam that has always fascinated me. One in Genesis and another quoted in the book of Moses. In Genesis, the Father asks Adam, "Adam, where art thou?" And in Moses is worded, "Where are you going?
6: Yes.
8: And to me, that has to do with where are you, come here, but it also has to do with what is your station in life right now? And when we talk about improving communications, I think it is essential that we determine ahead of time where is it that we are And where is it that we want to go? Where is it that, what is the direction that we want our life to take? So to me, this topic of improving communication in the family, in the home, and as an extension in society with other people that we interact daily is of extreme importance.
6: Oh, absolutely. Yeah. I like this because we need to set that mark to see where we're at so we know where we can go. This is the same principle of repentance, is it not?
8: Correct.
6: It is really we see where we're at, and then with the eye of where we would like to be, if there's a disconnect, how do we close that gap? That's really what repentance is about. I like this, Omar. This is really good. So some individuals, this is amazing to me. Some individuals will say, oh, we have the best communication in our marriage, and they'll describe this experience with our children. We talk about everything. Then you talk to their children. They're saying, we don't talk about anything, and they never even share anything. And in some ways, it's important to be able to get those parameters to know where we're at and ways we can improve. Now, Linda, you said something that I think is important on this, building off of what Omar was just mentioning, is this context of the gospel has so much to offer in this experience. We could go to a bookstore, or you could go on the internet, and you could go through and you could pull up, countless resources of improving communication in marriage, in family, in our community. I mean, it's not like we don't have resources out there. But what we're looking at is gospel resources of how we can improve of where we're at and where we're going. And I guess I bring that up, Omar, because that part of where we can become and where we go, doesn't the gospel really have a big bearing on that and helping us to understand what standards, where we should be going with communication?
7: Yes, and I think about an experience I once had. Can I go back to family home evening? And we visited a home, and the father in that home used family home evening time to correct the children, but not in a kind way. He brought up every single negative thing he could think of about how things were at home, what things the kids were doing wrong, and so forth. I just thought, this father has set himself up for his children hating family home evening, hating anything of a religious preference in the home. And we need to be careful every time we do anything of a spiritual nature in the home to make sure that we're being loving and kind, that it's always a positive experience, or our children aren't going to want to communicate with us at all during, you know, those particular times. And
6: this is really good. So how would we address this? Because this is important. We've been there as parents, and we've been this in ecclesiastical experiences as well, in our church callings. Is I believe everything that you're saying, and that we have this tone that we set, which is a critical element. You mentioned how the God the Father uses tone, and even our prophets, seers, and revelators, the tone.
7: So true.
6: And at the same time, we also have responsibility sometimes to provide correction. Does that make sense? Is there something here, as some people say, okay, so what I've learned today is we never say anything that would cause a ruffle to come up, or never want to offend anyone. And you're like going, well, what do we do about this as a parent? Because this is actually something that's critical that we need to address, because we have that responsibility. So what you're saying is so right. And at the same token, we do have responsibility to communicate opportunity for edification, which, by the way, means to build upon, to build upon.
8: Yes. And I believe I am scared of mass communications in the home. In other words, group therapies type of approach, which sometimes family home evening can be one of them. And I am not being disrespectful to the concept of family home evening. I adore it. I endorse it. I did not endorse it throughout my life. My wife was far more diligent than I was in the formative years of our marriage with young children and so forth. But I believe truly that the most effective form of communication is one-on-one with your children, especially when they get to that age where other things in life today is technology. Who knows what it will be 10 years from now. They feel more captured and attracted by some other forms of communication with other people.
7: They surely do.
8: Away from the home. And so I believe strongly that the one-on-one is extremely important. And we need to, as fathers, as parents, fathers and mothers, learn to choose and utilize very effectively those moments. I truly believe that there is a hidden reason for children not being able to get their driver's license until they are 16.
6: And unless you're in Idaho, then you can get them when you're 9. No, I'm teasing. But
8: okay. Right, but the reason in my mind is that from the ages of, let's say, 6, 8 to 15, they need to be driven places. They depend on parents to get from point A to point B. And those moments that you spend driving with your children, hopefully one-on-one, are precious.
6: Or they should be precious, because what happens sometimes is we get distracted, right? So we get into a car, and then things start to distract us, like radio. Mm-hmm. And I don't want to take away from technology, because technology, when used appropriately, can provide great blessings. But I worry sometimes when I see cars that are going down the road, and they have the DVD player down, and all the kids are in the back, and they're all glued to the DVD watching. And I understand that there's a time and a place. So I hope that I'm not coming across too strongly, because there is a time and a place where it can be a great blessing. But I can't help but think of what you're saying, Omar, is missed opportunities where you're in the car to be able to having communication and expression going back and forth.
7: So true. Or you see a car full of 4 or 5 people and everyone's on there texting on their cell phones, maybe even the driver.
8: Yes.
7: Hopefully not. I had a sweet experience a few years back where I took my daughters on an extended road trip, and every other day we camped and we were inside a little tent, and I had a friend say to me, "I can't believe you did that. Why did you do that? Why didn't you just stay in a hotel every night?" And I said, you know, the communication that goes on inside a little tent with your daughters is so different than what goes on in a hotel room. And I loved what you said, Omar, about this private correction. That is the way that you have to do it. If it's in a group, it becomes threatening to them and embarrassing to them. And the same thing with husband and wife communication. If you have things that you're disagreeing on, it is so important to do that privately and not in front of the children. I think it eats away at their very security and safety. If they feel and know mom and dad have a good relationship and communication with each other, then they feel safe. And that's how moms and dads can do that, is to do it privately. And
6: this is really good, because I think that if I look at an overarching principle here that's being brought out, I like this a lot, is maybe one way we might improve is looking where we're at, where we can be going, is to be able to say there is a time and a place that is appropriate for different types of communication. Sometimes in the world we live in today, we love one size fits all. It's the same for males, it's the same for females, the same for young, same for old. We just want it to fit everyone. And actually, in this very wonderfully personal, and I love this about the gospel is so personal. It's an intimate experience. It's when I can come to a knowledge of saying, I believe the gospel is true, it's saying, it's a person I know, as far as that goes. So there are times and places where we need to use appropriate communication for the circumstance that fits well, so that it is able to bring about the result that we're looking at. Because sometimes correction is necessary. I think of President Hinckley, for example. My goodness, in general priesthood meetings, it wasn't like it was always a situation. You guys are, all you priesthood holders, you're doing wonderful. You don't have anything to work on. I guess we'll just have a closing prayer and we will be done. It never happened. In many cases, I recall, he was straightforward in providing correction. And the way he communicated it, though, I remember leaving general priesthood meeting uplifted, encouraged, renewed, and thinking, oh, I could do this forever. And I'm thinking, wait a second, we were corrected. And so there's something going on here. I like this is we use positive tones and methods in appropriate ways. And I think of the Lord giving us, you know, that pattern. Joseph Smith learned this in Doctrine and Covenants when you look at section 121, where there are times where we reprove with sharpness, which, by the way, isn't meanness, but to the point, exactness, and then an outpouring with clarity. And then making sure that we pour out the love so that we would never be esteemed as an enemy. And I think, Linda, what you were saying with that family home evening, it almost felt like dad might be the enemy rather than the ally.
7: Definitely.
6: Because the way it was communicated. Omar?
8: And And the magic of that communication is not only exuberant in moments of the need to reprimand or to help the child or somebody else that we love understand that some things need to be corrected. It can be an incredible opportunity to express feelings towards that person.
6: Well, that's good.
8: A few days ago, recently, we were talking about an experience that I had with my son where we were talking about many things associated with his youth, but the one thing that he wanted to know was how I felt when I held him in my arms for the first time.
6: Yeah, you know, and I don't want to get too personal, but this was, remind us how old he was, because I thought this was an important part of the story. This wasn't just a youth.
8: He was 32 years old.
6: 32 years old, thinking back.
8: Yeah, we were driving back from a father and son activity. His son, 3 years, 4 years old at the time, was sleeping in his chair in the back, and we were driving back home, and we started engage ourselves in a conversation about things, and in a moment that was, to me, it was revealing and magic, and I was taken back. He says, "Dad, everything that you have said is very important. You told me about your youth and the decisions that you had to make when you were young, and so on and so forth. But how did you feel when you held me as a baby in your arms for the first time?" And it took me some time to regain composure and to answer the question to the best of my ability. And then I spoke about all those expectations that I had. And his second question was, did I measure up?
6: Right.
8: And he is now 30. Mm-hmm. Well, now he is 35 years old. But this was a few years ago, at the time, 32, thereabouts. And and he was interested in knowing my feelings for him. And I this taught me a great lesson. Sometimes children just want to know, how do you feel about me?
6: That's right.
8: My long hair.
6: My short hair.
8: My short hair, my constant texting, my doing this. I have a hard time getting up to go to church and all these things. But how do you feel about me?
6: That's good.
8: In spite of all those other flaws of character as perceived by society and sometimes by parents.
6: That's good. That's really good.
7: I suspect that even in his asking you that question, he knew he was going to get such a loving answer. And I can tell that you speak to you have spoken to your children expressing a lot of love and kindness over the years. And I think that is just so, so important. May I even go back briefly to what you were saying, Matthew, about DNC 121? It also says that reproving betimes with sharpness when moved upon
6: That's
7: by
6: right.
7: the Holy Ghost. And I don't think that means that we think, well, we have to wait around until the Holy Ghost has overcome us and then we can say something. I think that when we know that we need to correct a child or a person, that we then are praying to Heavenly Father to receive the feelings that we know, okay, the Spirit is now with me, now I can say this. Because obviously, our children especially need to be reproved now and again, all day long sometimes, it seems. And yet it's so important to always be looking for the good in them so that we can praise them, so that we can say positive things, so that the vast majority of the time we really are saying great things about them.
6: This is important because I think if you look at a model of what we've been talking about here, our Father in Heaven fits that to the T. Mm. The Spirit actually fits this. There are times where the Spirit will reprove when necessary. Necessary meaning to get us where we need to go. And yet at the same token, you'll find this outpouring of constant reassurance.
7: Yes.
6: You know, and that's one of the things I love about prophets, seers, and revelators. When I hear the voice of prophetic utterance, there are times I need to change and I'm thinking I need to be better. But at the same token, when it is given in that form, the Spirit says, you can do this. Satan, on the other hand, when his voice prevails, we know we need to improve or we're not there yet, but Satan's voice tells us, and you'll probably never make it and you are not good. Very different. So wouldn't that be nice in families? What you're saying here is so nice, is that we have that modeling experience where we're trying to be like our Father in heaven and to be able to allow the Spirit to constantly guide us. We're outpouring the praise and heaping it on, not for praise's sake, but because it's an expression of what we really feel. And then when it's correcting, it's not correcting because we're the parents and so let it be spoken, so let it be done. This is my law. I don't want to be a police parent. I don't want to be the governmental head of directing the country. I want to be part of the group where we are learning, living, and loving together in that experience.
8: Very true. And then there is the other side of the coin is I think one of the questions that define the, or one of the moments that really define the mission of the apostles of the Lord, the original apostles, happened through a question. Who do you say that I am?
6: Yeah.
8: It was an opinion. It was not an opinion that the Savior was asking from his disciples. It was an invitation to think and to remember and to evaluate and to assess all the experiences that they have had together.
6: Well, and that's good on that one because the question preceding that was, who do others say that I am?
8: Yes.
6: And then they kind of gave it, and then he turned it like you're saying is, but who do you say?
8: Yes. And I think it is also very important as a mission president, and I don't know, this was not written anywhere, but it was something that I did with the missionaries, and for the most part, it was very, very, very effective, and I learned quite a bit from them. Occasionally, in personal interviews, after we had cleared, you know, the air with questions and answers and issues that needed to be addressed, occasionally I would ask them, "How am I doing, Elder?
6: Oh,
8: how do you think I am doing as a president? Don't tell me that I should give you an entire preparation day so that you could go and play basketball or soccer or whatever. I said, but how am I doing? Am I teaching you? Are you learning from this experience?" And I think as parents, we can also do that.
6: Oh, yes, we can and should be doing that.
8: I've
6: had the opportunity. I interview my children every Fast Sunday. I've done it since they were born.
7: Oh, great.
6: You know, and it's been a great blessing. And some people say, it's too formal, it's too this. You should just be hanging out with them and on the hammock in the backyard. And I'm thinking, well, actually, I do that. It's not like I have to do one or the other as far as that goes. But Omar, what you're saying triggered a memory, and I learned this a long time ago from a good friend when I was in schooling, is this feedback experience. Communication is a feedback. And so part of the interview when we're talking, one of the things I ask about that is, how am I doing as your dad? You know, and I gear up, and my kids, they've been doing this their whole life, so they'll tell me straight up, and sometimes it's not what I want to hear.
8: It's not pleasing.
6: And then I'll say, how am I doing? What am I doing that you like? I ask that. What am I doing that you like and that you want me to keep on doing? What am I doing that you wish I would change? What should I do to change? And they've been very instructive in helping. That's a communication experience where I had to be brave enough to ask and then brave enough to listen, and they had to be brave enough to respond. But I like what you're saying. The feedback comes back. It's been very helpful. And then I'll even say the same thing as I'll say, well, what's mom doing that you really like? What do you love that mom does? And what does mom do that you wish she would change? Mm. And then we do it about the siblings. And then after that interview, then I'll talk with Lisa, my wife, and I'll say, here's what the kids have said. And it's been a wonderful thing because then our communication is, here's what we're doing. Oh, I didn't realize I was doing that, but they love this. We need to keep doing this. And it's been a blessing. Feedback is an important part of communication.
7: This is so great. It makes me just thrilled for your children and for your missionaries that you would have been so humble to ask that. It builds such trust, don't you think,
6: in
7: those relationships.
8: I didn't ask all the missionaries. I knew what they thought of me.
7: Well, and I think, too, when our children come to us and need help with a problem, or we're so often feeling like we need to solve all of their problems, and we sometimes just jump in with solutions for them about what we're going to do. I think it's also so important that when they come to us, that we maybe reiterate the challenge that they may be having, maybe with a friend at school or whatever it is, and say to them, what do you plan to do about it, or what are you going to do about it? And then we maybe can say, and how can I help you with that?
6: So you ask questions in saying, how can I help you, or what is it that you would like me to do?
7: Well, yes, and then you throw it back on them, and then you really are helping them to be proactive instead of feeling like, well, mom and dad will solve this problem for me. You're helping them become the problem solvers, and that's it's taken me a lot of years to learn that.
6: You know, this is really good, Linda, because I like this. Is we find that there are many different ways to approach a problem and many different ways to solve problems. And I like this, what you're saying. And in communication, many times we jump in, like you were saying, to solve. Mm-hmm. And I've had experiences with students in church callings and things like that. They'll say, no, you misunderstood. This isn't what I wanted you to do. I just wanted you to listen. Oh, thanks. I appreciate it. What can I do to help you on this one? I really don't know what to do. So I'll say, well, what do you think should be done? They're going, that's why I'm asking you. I don't know. Mm-hmm. So some cases they need help to process. In other cases, they're like, I have thought about this and I don't know, so help me. Okay, let me see if this will help. Or here's where you can go. I like the asking for feedback. This is a great way to improve communications in families.
8: And this is a statement that you just made triggered an idea. Sometimes we are of the notion that in order to have a healthy, productive communication, we need to agree on everything. Mm. Or as society says, we need to be on the same page. Well, we need to be on the same page, but it is not necessary that we interpret the text the same way. And I think too many television shows, Dr. Phil, I am not trying to put a spot on his trashiest name, but shows that talk about the dysfunctionality of the family, of the modern family. I don't know what that means. I really don't understand the meaning of dysfunctional. I think families have pluses and minuses. We all struggle with trying to be the best parents that we can be or know how to be. But I think it is important to understand that to establish a healthy communication, we don't need to agree 100% on everything that we discuss. And we need to be humble enough. And I am not saying that I was humble as a mission president. Believe me, that is not one word that would be in my epitaph when I pass from this world. But I think it is important to allow the other individuals to provide that feedback and to be honest, authentic enough as to realize that, I know where I am, I know where I'm going, but probably I need to change a little bit my direction.
6: You need to improve?
8: Yes.
6: So then we come back to this as if we're all constantly open to the experience that we all can improve. I have been married for almost 30 years, and for some of the younger people, they're thinking, that's like for eons of time.
7: You know, kind
6: of thing. And then this is the interesting thing. They'll say, doesn't it get really boring? And I'm like, actually, I've never had a boring moment in those 30 years. Mm-hmm. And really, I think a lot of that's because we're constantly trying to improve and to become better. And it's an exciting process.
7: You know, just the mere listening to someone, when you talk about not always having to agree, just to give someone a chance to be heard out. And so often, it seems like, especially with our children, we just jump in and we're ready to correct, we're ready to advise. And you're right, we're not always going to feel the same at all. Most often we may not at all, but it validates our feelings when we're listened to.
6: That's good. And what it does is it communicates. There it is again. It communicates you are valuable and I am considering what you say, regardless of what it is, to be valuable. And you know this as well. We've all been in the trenches with small children. Sometimes they talk about things that you're like going, I really don't have a whole lot of interest within the Polly Pocket dolls or whatever it might be. But yet what we are interested in is that child. And so we'll listen to them talk about whatever it is on the earth. I remember somebody asking one time, how do you get it so that your teenagers will tell you everything and talk about everything? And I said, well, you need to start by listening to everything. Mm-hmm. You need to listen to everything when they're little and when they're teenagers and when they're adults. Mm-hmm. In that experiences of listening becomes such a critical element. Sometimes we're so distracted as we might be listening with one ear. And I think that one of the great communications elements is we listen. I remember one of my children once climbing up my lap and saying, "Dad, listen to me," and putting his hands on my cheek and pulling me in close. Mm-hmm. And then he would talk. And sometimes even in our family, everyone loves to talk all at once. Mm-hmm. And one time, this has become mm-hmm. a family joke now because everyone had so much to share. And it wasn't the lack of having things come out. It was the lack of listening kind of a mm-hmm. thing. And it was mass confusion. And so I went over and I pulled out a spatula out of the drawer and we said, "This is the talking spatula." And so whoever has a spatula mm-hmm. could talk, and then we would pass it around. Okay, I want that spatula. And it's become a family joke of being able to really improve. What we needed to improve was not sharing, it was listening to what has been shared.
8: Do you remember the first home front campaign? Maybe you were a young lad in the early 70s, but the first campaign that was produced for home front was listening is the beginning of understanding.
6: Mm. That's right.
8: And wonderful television and radio spots around that theme.
6: That is so good.
7: And when we listen, we've got to listen with our hearts and our minds, because sometimes we've got the eye-to-eye contact, but we're off somewhere else, or we're preparing what we're going to come back and say, and listening with our hearts in particular.
6: I like that. As a matter of fact, sadly, we are out of time. I can't believe it. You just start communicating, and it's like time flies because we're having so much fun. But as you were saying this, I couldn't help but think of a little line from one of the pamphlets, Three Simple Ways to a Happier Family, that talks about improving communication. And this hits exactly what we're saying. It says, "Listening is more than just hearing. An important way to express your sincere interest in your family members is to listen to them carefully." And then I love this line. "Listening to what people are feeling as well as what they are saying takes concentration and effort." Mm. But I love this line, and I believe this is true. "But the rewards are worth the effort." And that's one of the things I love about gospel teaching is everything within the gospel, it does take effort. There's no doubt about it. But when it comes down to it, the rewards are so far surpassing any effort that we invest in this experience. And that's what I love about the gospel of Jesus Christ, is it helps us to improve. And because of the gospel of Jesus Christ, we are better for it, because of it, and in it. And I believe that's true. Thank you so much for your comments. And we have so much more that we can discuss. And fortunately, we will have the opportunity to do that in another episode when we talk about improving communication in family and in our homes. You have been listening to Gospel Solutions for Families, brought to you by The Church of Jesus Christ of Latter-day Saints.
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9: Chapter 34. Go and See. Emmy Cheap was not used to small-town life. Having grown up in a bustling European city, she was at first unimpressed by her new home in Raymond, Alberta, Canada. The town had a few stores, a sugar factory, dirt roads, and no sidewalk. As she looked it over, she thought, "Did I leave all that was ever dear to me for this?" Her hosts, Heber and Valeria Allen, did all they could to make her feel welcome. She had her own bedroom on the upper level of their spacious home, and Heber gave her a job at his store, the Raymond Mercantile. Emmy knew he did not need her help, but the job let her pay back the money he and Valeria had spent on her emigration. The Allens were just one of many Latter-day Saint families in Canada helping church members in Europe. Recently, the Allens' stake had sent 15,000 bags of cracked wheat to the German saints. Several weeks after settling in Raymond, Emmy received a letter from Glenn Collette, a former missionary in the Swiss-Austrian mission. She had first met Glenn while they were serving together in Switzerland, and they had quickly developed feelings for one another. At the time, though, they had remained focused on their missions. Glenn now lived in Idaho Falls in the United States, more than 500 miles south of Raymond, but he wanted to know if he could visit Emmy during Christmas. The Allens were not keen on the young man coming all that way to visit Emmy, but they agreed to it, and he spent the holiday with the family. Emmy enjoyed seeing Glenn again, and after he returned to Idaho, they wrote each other nearly every day and talked on the telephone every Saturday night. On Valentine's Day, Glenn proposed to Emmy over the phone, and she accepted. A few days later, she started to worry that they needed more time to get to know each other. She knew he was a good man who had been a hard-working missionary. He also had many friends and seemed to like children. But was it wise to marry a man she had dated mostly over the phone? Glenn's letters were reassuring, and they helped her become better acquainted with him. "I love you with my whole being," he told her in one letter. "Whatever the future may hold for me, if I have you to share it with me, happiness and joy shall be my lot." On May 24, 1949, 6 months after Emmy arrived in Canada, she and Glenn said a prayer before traveling to the Cardston Temple together. Glenn was nervous and forgot the marriage license, delaying them a little, and Emmy, for her part, was missing her parents in Austria. Yet she knew they were thinking of her and that they understood the importance of the covenants she was making that day. Later, as she and Glenn knelt across the altar in the ceiling room, Emmy was full of gratitude. Moving to Western Canada had given her a chance to be near a temple and attend it with someone she loved. Without the restored gospel and their commitment to its teachings, she and Glenn would have never found each other. After a honeymoon in a nearby national park, Glenn returned to Idaho Falls, while Emmy remained in Raymond to wait for approval to emigrate to the United States. One evening, about a month after her marriage, she had the chance to attend the temple with a group of missionaries. "When I go through the temple this evening, I will think of you constantly," she told Glenn in a letter. She looked forward to the day when they would return to the house of the Lord together. "Until then," she wrote, "know that I thank you, that I love you." Around this time in Nagoya, Japan, 29-year-old Toshiko Yanagida was afraid for her life. She had just suffered a miscarriage, and afterward, her doctor had found a tumor and needed to operate. Since medical equipment was still scarce in Japan after the Second World War, the procedure was dangerous. Unsure if she would survive, Toshiko worried about her sons, 3-year-old Takao and 5-year-old Masashi. She wanted them to have faith in God, but she and her husband Tokichi had never taught them about spiritual things. Even though Toshiko was not especially religious, she believed in a higher power watching over her. Growing up, she had gone to a Protestant school and studied Shinto and Buddhism, the two most common religions in Japan. She also remembered attending a meeting of the Church of Jesus Christ of Latter-day Saints once with her father, Tomigoro Takagi, who had joined the church in 1915. Her father did not often speak about his faith, however, because Toshiko's grandparents, who had lived with the family at the time, disapproved of the church. And after the Japanese mission closed in 1924, when Toshiko was 5 years old, Tomigoro had rarely had a chance to meet with other saints. Toshiko's surgery was a success, and when she was strong enough to travel, she went to her parents' home near Tokyo and talked to her father about religion. "I want to go to some church," she told him. Tomigoro encouraged her to attend a Latter-day Saint service. He himself had begun attending church meetings again. After the war, church leaders in Salt Lake City had reached out to Japanese saints, sending them much-needed shipments of food and clothing. The service member groups also continued to provide opportunities for Japanese church members to meet with American Latter-day Saint soldiers. In 1948, the success of these meetings prompted the first presidency to once again send missionaries to the Japanese mainland. In fact, Tomigoro knew a missionary named Ted Price who was serving in Narumi, 2 hours from Toshiko's home. "Go and see," he said. If you tell Elder Price you are the daughter of Tomigoro Takagi, it will make his day. Toshiko was a little skeptical of her father's church. She did not know anything about its teachings and did not like the name Mormon. But one Sunday, a few months after her surgery, she traveled to a small meeting hall along a hillside in Narumi. Arriving late, she found Elder Price teaching a large group of people about the Book of Mormon. As she listened to their discussion, she began to think differently about the church. She believed what she heard, and it gave her hope. When the meeting ended, she met Elder Price and his companion, Danny Nelson. She liked both young men and looked forward to hearing them speak again. Attending church in Narumi would be difficult, though, since traveling to and from the meeting took so much time, and her husband was not likely to go with her. Sunday was his only day off from work, and he refused to take part in any religion. But what she heard that day had kindled her faith in the restored gospel. If I want to give my boys the same, my husband must change, she told herself. So how can I do that? While Toshiko Yanagida pondered the future of her family, Primary General President Adele Cannon Howells was looking for a way to help little children learn about the Book of Mormon. For many years, general conference talks and church lesson materials referenced the book only occasionally. Primary lessons also tended to emphasize Bible stories and the values the saints shared with other Christian religions. Lately, however, church leaders and teachers had begun using the Book of Mormon more and more, and some saints wanted the primary to revise its lessons to make better use of the Book of Mormon and other unique Latter-day Saint teachings. Knowing pictures could be a powerful tool for teaching the gospel, Adele wrote to Apostle Spencer W. Kimball and several church organizations about producing an illustrated Book of Mormon storybook for children. Your proposition is very interesting, Elder Kimball responded, but he worried that the project would be too expensive. Adele was not ready to give up on the idea yet. Since her call as Primary General President in 1943, she had carried out several ambitious projects, including two innovative children's programs. The first, Children's Friend of the Air, was a 15-minute radio show based on stories from the primary's official magazine. The second was Junior Council, a weekly television program that debuted in 1948, the same year the church televised General Conference for the first time. Junior Council featured a panel of children who responded to a series of questions submitted by readers of the Children's Friend and by a live studio audience. For many years, Adele had also worked on plans to construct a new children's hospital in Salt Lake City. The primary had been operating a hospital in the city since 1922, but the institution now needed larger, updated facilities. Church leaders broke ground for the new hospital in April 1949 on a hilltop overlooking the Salt Lake Valley. To raise the necessary funds and to help primary children feel involved in the building's construction, Adele devised a buy-a-brick program. For every 10 cents a child donated, she or he could claim one brick in the hospital's walls. As Adele thought more about illustrating the Book of Mormon, she considered the possibility of commissioning a series of beautiful paintings for the 50th anniversary of the Children's Friend. Since the anniversary was in 1952, only 3 years away, she needed to find the right artist quickly for the paintings to be finished in time. Several Latter-day Saint artists had illustrated scenes from the Book of Mormon before. Decades earlier, George Reynolds, a secretary to the First Presidency, published a Book of Mormon storybook with high-quality illustrations by local artists. A short time later, he published a number of articles about the life of Nephi, illustrated by Danish artist C.C.A. Christensen. More recently, illustrator Phil Dalby had begun drawing a series of dramatic Book of Mormon comic strips for the Deseret News, and Minerva Tigert, who had studied at some of the best art schools in the United States, had started an ambitious series of Book of Mormon paintings shortly after completing murals for an ordinance room in the Manti Temple. Minerva wanted her paintings to bring the Book of Mormon to life, and many of them featured brightly colored scenes of the women who often went unnamed in the work of Scripture. As Adele searched for an artist, she learned about the work of Arnold Freeberg, a 36-year-old Latter-day Saint illustrator who had recently moved to Utah. One of his religious paintings impressed her. It depicted Richard Ballantyne, the founder of the Sunday School, sitting in front of a crackling fire, leaning forward as he taught a group of raptly attentive children. The details in the painting were meticulous, from the wood grain of the plank floor to the firelight shining on the children's faces. After further investigation, Adele decided that Arnold would be the perfect choice. He was undoubtedly talented, and he was clearly passionate about creating religious paintings. Although his commission would be expensive, Adele had the means to help pay for the paintings herself, if necessary. Convinced the project would be of great value, she described the primary board's efforts in her diary, hoping their dream would become a reality. "May the Lord help us," she wrote. Back in Japan, Toshiko Yanagida was attending every church meeting she could. On Sunday mornings, she traveled to Narumi for Sunday school. The class was taught by Tatsui Sato, a former Protestant who had been baptized with his wife Chiyo about a year after the war ended. Toshiko then attended sacrament meeting in the evening in another part of town. The branch held MIA meetings on Mondays for anyone who wanted to study the scriptures and play games, and soon she was attending those as well. After her operation, Toshiko had felt physically, emotionally, and financially drained. Being with the saints lifted her spirits and gave her a new purpose in life. Her husband, Tokichi, was not happy about her long absences. When she began leaving home more often, sometimes on short notice, he demanded that she choose between her home and her faith. "If you want to go to church that much, let's divide the children up between us," he said. "I'll take our eldest son and you can take the younger one, and you can just leave this house." Toshiko had started going to church for the sake of her sons, so she was not about to let it break up her family. But she did not want to return to her old life either. Instead, she decided to work harder at home to show Tokichi that she could devote herself to the church without damaging their family. "Please let me keep doing this just a little longer," she pleaded with him. And both day and night she prayed that he too would come to church and share in her faith. One day, Toshiko invited Elder Price and Elder Nelson to her son Takao's birthday party. The missionaries were happy to come despite the distance and arrived with a gift of candy for Takao. At the party, Elder Nelson sat next to Tokichi and talked to him about the church and missionary work. He explained that he and Elder Price paid for their missions themselves and received no money from the church. The elders also testified of the restored gospel and what it could mean for the family. After the meal, they all played games together, and the young men prayed with the Yanagidas before returning to Narumi. "These missionaries are different," Tokichi told Toshiko later. He disliked priests who took money for their services, so he was impressed that the missionaries were willing to sacrifice so much to serve God. "They are wonderful men,"

be a member of the church, and she could see that her father was happy too. Not long after the baptism, Tokichi had to go to Tokyo for business, so Toshiko suggested he visit the mission office and say hello to Elder Nelson, who had recently been transferred there. "If I have time," was all Tokichi said. With no telephone in their home, Toshiko had to wait 3 days for her husband to return with news about his trip. She wanted to know right away if he had gone to the mission home. "Did you see Nelson?" she asked. "Yes," Tokichi said. "I was baptized by him, and the person named Elder Goya laid his hands on my head." Toshiko did not know Kujin Goya, who was one of several Japanese-American missionaries from Hawaii who had been called to serve in Japan. Toshiko was astonished. Tokichi had never once gone to church with her in Narumi, but somehow the Lord had led him to be baptized. "Banzai," she thought. "Yes." After Tokichi was baptized, he and Toshiko decided to attend church with the Satos at an American service members group on a military base near their home in Nagoya. Toshiko was happy that her family could now attend church together, but their meetings were in English. Although Tatsui knew English well and could translate for the Yanagidas, Toshiko wished her family could learn about the gospel in their own language. Before long, she wrote a letter to the new mission president, Vinil Moss, asking if Japanese meetings could be held in Nagoya. On November 6, 1949, Paul Bang baptized his 8-year-old daughter, Sandra. It had been 22 years since Paul's baptism in the nearby Ohio River. During that time, he had watched the Cincinnati branch grow into one of the strongest Latter-day Saint congregations in that region of the United States. Now he and his wife Connie were passing on the legacy of faith they inherited to Sandra and her younger siblings. Around 100 saints met each week in Cincinnati for sacrament meeting. When constructing a new meeting house during the war proved impossible, the branch had purchased a former Jewish synagogue, and with the help of branch president Alvin Gillum's construction company, renovated it inside and out. The saints had also hired an art student to paint a mural of the Savior on the wall behind the pulpit. The new chapel gave the branch plenty of space to grow. After the war, many young branch members, especially those with strong family ties to the area, had chosen to stay in Cincinnati, start families, and serve in the church. For a time, Paul had been a counselor in the branch presidency, and he was now on the district high council with his father, Christian Bang. Connie, meanwhile, led the Gleaner girls in the branch's YWMIA. The size of the Cincinnati branch, as well as the experience of its members, allowed it to support smaller branches in the area. Every Sunday, families from Cincinnati drove to Georgetown, a village 40 miles to the east, to support a small group of saints there. As strong as the Cincinnati branch was, its members remained divided over racial segregation. Len and Mary Hope, the only African-American couple in the branch, continued to hold monthly meetings in their home because some branch members still did not want them attending regular church services. The gatherings had grown to as many as 30 people, including the Bangs and their extended family. Mary never knew how many people would come, but she always seemed to prepare enough food for everyone. Len conducted the meetings and chose the hymns. One of his favorites was, "We Thank Thee, O God, for a Prophet." Sometimes Len's friends criticized him for belonging to a church where he could not hold the priesthood or attend services. But he and Mary remained true to their faith. Their friends in the branch watched out for them, providing priesthood blessings for family members, and helping with home repairs and improvements. When one of the Hope's African-American friends, Mary Louise Cates, accepted the gospel, Paul baptized her. A few years later, a member of the branch gave the Hope's granddaughter a baby blessing. After nearly a quarter century of steadfast faith, Len and Mary had taken a trip to Utah in 1947.
They stayed in the home of former Cincinnati missionary Marion Hanks, who

0: showed them around Salt Lake City and took them to General Conference. They were also welcomed into the home of Abner and Martha Howell, another black couple in the church. The trip and the kind treatment they received delighted the Hopes. Now, 2 years later, Len's health was declining, and he wanted to move to Utah and be buried there someday. Not long after Sandra Bang's baptism, the district presidency called Paul to serve as president of a small branch in Hamilton, a city north of Cincinnati. A short time later, Connie was called to be the Cincinnati Branch Relief Society secretary. Her patriarchal blessing had urged her to be a willing worker in the kingdom of God, and she and Paul had tried to be just that. All along the way, they had seen the Lord's blessings. Through the patriarch, the Lord had also promised Connie that her father, George Taylor, would share in the joy of the gospel. For many years, Connie had no reason to think her father would ever embrace the church. Then, after the war, cancer attacked his already failing body. He began attending church with Connie's mother, Adeline, worshiping with the saints until his death in 1947. After he died, George appeared to Adeline in a dream. He looked sickly and downhearted, and he still walked with the limp he had carried for years. The dream confused Adeline, and she asked a church leader what it meant. He told her that George wanted his temple work done. So Adeline traveled to Utah to receive her temple blessings and arrange for George to receive his. She was sealed to him by proxy on September 28, 1949, in the Salt Lake Temple. Sometime after that, George came again to her in a dream. This time he was happy and healthy, free of the maladies that had hampered him in life. He took her in his arms and they danced.
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4: For a faithful young man turning 19 or a young woman who has accepted a call to serve, there is nothing more exciting than what awaits them in the mission field. Our Heavenly Father has a great need of powerful missionaries during this great latter-day work. He will bless and inspire them. However, it is up to all missionaries to prepare for their labors before they reach the mission field. The brethren have spoken a lot about the importance of missionary preparation. If our missionaries are completely prepared to enter the mission field, they'll see a greater amount of success, experience more happiness, and represent the Lord more perfectly. During the October 1985 General Priesthood Session, Elder Carlos Acey of the 70 told a story of a righteous father and his missionary son.
5: The son of a very wealthy man was called to serve a full-time mission. He entered the mission field and began his work. At first, things went well. However, as he met rejections and as other challenges of finding and teaching surfaced, the young man's faith wavered. Mission associates gave encouragement, but it did not seem to help. One day, the young man announced to the mission president that he was abandoning his call. He was returning home. The mission president did all within his power to dissuade the missionary. It was to no avail. When word of the missionary's decision reached the father, he obtained permission to visit his son in the mission field. In one of many tense conversations, the father said, "My son, I have lived for the day when you would serve a full-time mission. I did so because I love you and I love God. And I know that there is no work more essential than that of teaching truth to the peoples of the world." Somewhat sobered by his father's words, the son meekly replied, "Dad, I didn't realize that a mission meant so much to you." "It means everything to me," the father declared. Then he added with some emotion, All my life I have worked and saved with one person in mind, you. And my one goal has been to provide you a decent inheritance. But Dad, the son interjected, the work is difficult and I don't enjoy. The father didn't allow him to finish his sentence. Instead, he asked, how can I trust my businesses to your care? If you cannot prove yourself by serving the Lord for 2 short years. There was an awkward pause as the son pondered the father's question and studied his anxious countenance. Then, with measured words, the father promised, my son, my only heir, if you'll be faithful in this calling and prove yourself worthy in every respect, all that I possess will be yours. Noticeably touched by these earnest pleadings, the son rose to his feet, embraced his father, and sobbed, I will stay. The son did stay in the mission field. He did serve faithfully from that day forward. And yes, in due time, he received from his father the promised inheritance, even all that his father had to share. My brethren, we are the sons of God. He has endowed us with his power, and he has called each of us to serve missions in a place called mortality. Our missions mean very much to him, and they should mean everything to us. In this mortal life, we are to prove ourselves worthy of his love and worthy of the inheritance he has offered.
4: Elder Acey's story is an important parable of the love and hope of our Heavenly Father. It's important to know that Heavenly Father's missionaries are not on their own. During the April 1988 priesthood session of General Conference, President Thomas S. Monson spoke of the Lord's guidance to his missionaries.
6: Oftentimes, the bearing of our testimonies doesn't result in a seed that immediately takes root and flowers that bloom. On the contrary, there are those occasions where our testimonies are like bread cast upon the water that returns only after many days. I think it was 1 year ago, after this very priesthood meeting, when I returned home, I heard my telephone ringing. And as I picked up the receiver, a man introduced himself as Leonardo Gambardella from California. And then he posed to me this question. He said, President Monson, this is Leonardo Gambardella. I am the most newly baptized member of the Church of Jesus Christ of Latter-day Saints. I need your help. Did you by chance have a relative named Elder Monson serving in the New England mission 13 years ago? I said, no, I don't recall. He said it was an Elder Monson and an Elder Bonner that bore their testimonies to me when I lived in New England. And their testimonies touched my heart, but I didn't follow through with those feelings. And I moved to California. And now, after 13 long years, those testimonies still burned within me. And I found the other missionaries and have become a member. I'd like to contact Elder Monson and Elder Bonner. I told him I would do my best. With the help of the missionary department and the membership department, I located the name and the address and the phone number of an Elder Monson and an Elder Bonner who served in the New England mission 13 years ago. My conversation with Elder Bonner was rather routine, but when I called Elder Monson, I said, this is President Monson calling from the church administration building. He answered, you gotta be kidding. I told him I wasn't kidding and explained to him the conversation which I had had with Brother Gambardella. There was a long pause. He said, I remember the man. I'm sure Elder Bonner will remember the man. And then I suggested that the two of them get on the telephone and extend a word of congratulations to that newly baptized member, Elder, or rather, Leonardo Gambardella. The worth of souls is great in the sight of God. Brethren, we can make a difference. Whom the Lord calls, the Lord qualifies. This promise extends not only to missionaries, but to home teachers, to priesthood teachers, to bishoprics, to high counselors, to quorum officers. When we qualify ourselves by our worthiness, when we strive with faith nothing wavering to fulfill the duties appointed to us, when we seek the inspiration of Almighty God, we can achieve the miraculous.
4: During a later conference, in the October 1990 Sunday afternoon session, President Monson spoke of President Ezra Taft Benson's missionary zeal and the great example that he gave to the church.
7: We regret sincerely that President Benson has been unable to be with us here in the tabernacle. Nonetheless, we have felt his spirit throughout the proceedings, his love of the Lord for the membership of the church and for God's children everywhere is legendary. His many acts of kindness have blessed the lives of those with whom he has met everywhere he has gone. One Friday, he and Sister Benson followed their usual practice of attending a session at the Jordan River Temple. While there, President Benson was approached by a young man who greeted him with joy in his heart and announced that he had been called on a full-time mission. President Benson took the newly called missionary by the hand and with a smile on his lips declared, "Take me with you! Take me with you!" That missionary testified to me that in a way he took President Benson with him on his mission, since this greeting demonstrated President Benson's abiding love, his devotion to missionary work, and his desire to ever be found in the service of the Lord. With the rapidly developing changes on the face of Europe, we remember President Benson's great service to the hungry and to the homeless on that continent at the close of World War II. In attendance today is one who was the recipient of such service. She recently wrote to President Benson, and I quote, "This is the first time in my life that I am here in Salt Lake City to attend General Conference. I hope you will remember our first acquaintance in the autumn of 1946 in Langen, Germany. You and I will never forget the remarkable days following the Second World War. We will never forget your help for the refugees in those sad days. Now 44 years have gone, and we have both grown older. I wish you happiness and the blessings of the Lord all the days of your life, and send you all my love." If President Benson were here at the pulpit at this, the conclusion of the final session of this glorious conference, he would extend to you his love, his admonitions, and his blessing.
4: Elder J. Ballard Washburn of the 70 also spoke of the example of President Benson, who was the prophet of the church at the time. During the October 1990 General Priesthood Session, Elder Washburn spoke about the young President Benson's spiritual preparations to someday lead and guide the church.
8: President Kimball quoted Mr. F.M. Bearham as saying, "When a wrong wants righting, or a truth wants preaching, or a continent wants discovering, and we might add, or God wants us to read the Book of Mormon, God sends a baby into the world to do it." And so it was that on August the 4th, 1899, in Whitney, Idaho, Sarah Benson started into labor. Her husband George gave her a blessing. Dr. Cutler attended her in the bedroom of their farm home with both grandmothers, Louisa Benson and Margaret Dunkley, there. The delivery was prolonged and difficult. As the baby, a large boy, was delivered, the doctor couldn't get him to breathe and laid him on the bed, pronouncing, "There's no hope for the child, but I believe we can save the mother." While Dr. Cutler feverishly attended Sarah, the grandmothers rushed to the kitchen, praying silently as they worked, and returned shortly with two pans of water, one cold and the other warm. Alternately, they dipped the baby in cold and then in warm water, until finally they heard a cry. The 11-pound, 12-ounce boy was alive. Later, both grandmothers bore testimony that the Lord had spared the child. George and Sarah named him Ezra Taft Benson. At age 12, his father was called on a mission, and being the oldest child, Ezra was left to help care for his mother, who was expecting, and his six brothers and sisters. A smallpox epidemic caused them all to be seriously ill, and the mother became critically ill, but they refused the insistence of the doctor that the father come home. And the Lord blessed them, and they weathered this and many other difficult situations while the father served a mission. In the early fall of 1920, Ezra spent a weekend in Logan, preparatory to enrolling for winter quarter. He and a cousin were standing on the curb on Main Street when an attractive young woman drove by in a Ford convertible and waved to a friend. A few minutes later, she drove by a second time and waved again. "Who is that?" Ezra asked. "Flora Amason," his cousin replied. There was something about that girl that impressed Ezra, and he responded enthusiastically, "When I come down here this winter, I'm going to court her." "Like heck you will," the cousin answered. "She's too popular for a farm boy like you." "That makes it all the more interesting," Ezra countered. He received the distinct impression that he would marry her. In the summer of 1921, at age 21, a letter came from President Heber J. Grant calling Ezra on a mission to Great Britain. July 13, 1921, he went through the Logan Temple with his parents, and 3 days later he said goodbye to his parents and girlfriend and started on his way to England. Elder Benson studied and worked hard, but didn't feel like he was doing too well, and wrote in his journal that he was disgusted with his frail attempts to speak. But as he matured spiritually, he was invited to speak at the South Shields branch. He was assigned to speak on the apostasy, but instead he gave a strong and impressive discourse of the truthfulness of the Book of Mormon. He later said, and I quote, "I spoke with a freedom I had never experienced. Afterwards, I couldn't recall what I had said, but several non-members surrounded me and said, 'Tonight we received a witness that Joseph Smith was a prophet of God, and we are ready for baptism.' It was the experience of a lifetime. It was the first experience of that kind I'd had where I knew that the Lord was with me." End of quote. President Benson married his sweetheart September 10th, 1926, in the Salt Lake Temple, after they had both served missions. He has said that Sister Benson had more faith in him than he had in himself. After 64 years of marriage, they are an example of love and devotion to us all. Now, each of you young men can know that the Lord is with you and that He loves each one of you. You can follow this great prophet and serve a mission and be married in the temple. You can live a life of service as he has and be a disciple of Jesus.
9: As our young men follow the examples of righteous church leaders like President Benson, they will be better prepared for the mission field. Elder L. Tom Perry of the Quorum of the Twelve Apostles, during the Saturday morning session of the April 1989 conference, commented on the better prepared missionaries of today.
10: "The general membership of the church seems to be in the same position I found myself in as a full-time missionary many years ago. At that time, we were given little training to fulfill our responsibilities. As I arrived in the mission field, I was assigned a companion who was also new in the field. He was anxious to be about the work that he had been assigned and called to perform. He encouraged me almost immediately to go door-to-door tracting with him. I'll never forget our first door approach. As we started towards the house, I turned to him and asked, 'What do I do?' His reply astonished me. He said, 'I don't know. I've never tried this before.'" How different is the training of our full-time missionaries we have serving today? We need to be more on a par with them if we are to fulfill our responsibilities as member missionaries.
9: This episode of Stories from General Conference is about preparing for a mission. It's brought to you by The Church of Jesus Christ of Latter-day Saints on the Mormon Channel. One of the best things that missionaries can do to prepare for their labors is to strengthen their personal testimony of the gospel. During the Saturday afternoon session of the October 1990 General Conference, Elder Elvesio Martins of the 70 told a personal experience of the power of testimony in missionary work.
11: Brothers and sisters, it all began one beautiful night during April of 1972, when Elder Thomas McIntyre and Steve Richards knocked on my door. At that time, I was searching for answers to many questions that confused and troubled my spirit. The principal thought that night contained the answers my wife and I had searched for so anxiously. Our hearts rejoiced upon hearing the message of the restored gospel. But one special thing deeply affected our souls, the power of the testimonials of the two representatives of the Lord. A marvelous feeling that we never before had experienced filled our hearts, certifying the truthfulness of the message. Our first visit to church was an edifying experience because of the spirit there and the love those people showed us. The spirit of the message and the testimonies was confirmatory evidence that we had found the true church. The support of the missionary, the successful fellowshipping effort by the members, and the hour combined the prayers and the fasting gradually changed our worldly habits. With respect and reverence, we attended the meetings and activities, but we postponed baptism because of the fears of the negative reactions from our extended families. The event following showed us our complete lack of wisdom, and of this we repented. The district of Rio de Janeiro met in the Tijuca Chapel for its quarterly conference. A strong spirit filled the hall from the first chord of the organ prelude. The inspired message from the Pope prepared our hearts for an unforgettable moment. President George A. Yokes of the Brazil North Mission, who presided the conference, introduced the brother Volcar, his mission counselor. After quoting select scriptures, President Carr invited the men to stand and sing, "I Need Thee Every Hour." After sharing his testimony of the mission of our Lord Jesus Christ, President Carr declared his complete dependence on Christ for salvation and exaltation. That experience deeply touched my heart and all my being. It was not possible to control my emotion. I could not imagine myself in tears, but the tears were indeed real. In that moment, the Holy Ghost reconfirmed the truthfulness of the things we already knew. The Church of Jesus Christ of Latter-day Saints was the Lord's kingdom on earth. The road back to the celestial mansion of our eternal Father. A miracle occurred in that moment, and our fears about baptism vanished. On July 2, 1972, my wife and I and the eldest son, Marcos, entered the fold through the gates of baptism. Through obedience to the laws of the gospel, fast and service, our Heavenly Father blessed us with the power to overcome fears, challenges, and eventual adversities. From our extended families, only one of my sisters, Yvette, has accepted the restored gospel and been baptized. Nevertheless, the remainder of the family highly respected the church. The The same miracle happened in our social and professional circles. Prejudice and misunderstanding eventually subsided, and some of our best friends have accepted baptism.
9: Just as future missionaries prepare themselves for the mission field, the Lord is preparing the mission field for them. President Monson, during his October 1990 Sunday morning conference address, spoke of the Lord's preparations.
7: As the year 1990 moves inexorably toward its close, all members of the Church of Jesus Christ of Latter-day Saints can pause and reflect on the momentous happenings that have occurred in our time, in our day, and in our lives. In the month of May, my wife and I were in the historic city of Berlin. We boarded a taxi and asked that the driver take us to the Berlin Wall. When the driver failed to respond to the direction provided, again the desired destination was given. Still no movement. Then he turned toward us and in halting English explained, "I can't. The wall is kaput, gone." We drove to the Brandenburg Gate. We viewed the restoration. We gazed from West Berlin to East Berlin, now one Berlin, and reflected on the events which have followed the wall's demise. A new mission of the church established in Poland, another in Hungary, yet another in Greece, and a mission reestablished in Czechoslovakia, and now official recognition of our Leningrad branch in the Soviet Union. Who except the Lord himself could have foreseen these historic events? It was he who declared, "The gospel of the kingdom shall be preached in all the world for a witness unto all nations." Surely the purposes of the Lord continue to unfold in a way that our eyes can truly see and our hearts can truly know and feel.
9: For missionaries who are prepared, their missions will be an exciting experience. Elder Ben B. Banks of the 70 shared this truth during the October 1989 priesthood session. He told a funny story of two committed missionaries in the field.
12: "I promise you, young men, that if you will commit and prepare to serve a mission, it will be the most rewarding and exciting experience of your lives. Yes, there will be many and varied experiences. Yes, even humorous experiences like the elder who shared with me how he and his companion got on the bus. And as they sat down in the seat in front of them was a grandfather with a young grandson who was having a temper tantrum. Missionaries being as ingenious as they are, these two elders decided that they would see what they could do to quiet the little boy down and help the grandfather. The boy had a baseball cap on. The elders proceeded to take the cap off his head, and they made a gesture like they threw it out the window, but instead they quickly hit it back down under their seat. Then they told the boy as he felt his head that if he wished hard enough, he could wish it back on his head. The boy looked at his grandpa wondering what was going on, and as he did, the elders quickly put the cap back on his head. The boy immediately felt the cap on his head. He took it off, he looked at it again, and then proceeded to throw it out the window saying, 'Do it again, Grandpa.' I think perhaps the elders got off at the next stop."
9: A good starting place to prepare for a mission is having a desire to serve. Elder M. Russell Ballard of the Quorum of the 12 Apostles spoke of the importance of finding the strength to accept a call to serve. During the April 1985 priesthood session, he told a story of the power of prayer and fasting in creating a desire to serve.
13: "I would like to share with you a personal experience. When I served as bishop many years ago, a fine young man in our ward had fallen in love before being called to serve his mission. He made it known that he was going to get married and would not be available for missionary service. I worried how I was going to approach this young man because I felt an urgency as his bishop to see that he served our Father in heaven as a missionary. When I invited Doug into my office, I approached him in a different way than I had ever approached a prospective missionary. I was prompted to say, 'Doug, the Lord wants you to serve a mission.' Doug said he was not going to serve a mission because he was going to be married. I asked him to get together with his sweetheart and his parents and to fast and to pray. I asked him to come back within a week and tell me what he was going to do about the fact that he had been called to serve the Lord. 1 week later, with a great deal of emotion, Doug said to me, "Bishop, we did what you asked us to do. I cannot ignore a call from the Lord. I desire to serve. How do I proceed?" Doug served his mission. In fact, he served as a counselor to his mission president. Upon returning, he married his sweetheart. She waited for him. That's not always the case. And it may not always be best that they do. But in Doug's case, it worked out. He has since served as a bishop and presently serves as the first counselor in his stake presidency. His mission was one of the most important training periods of his life.
9: Parents can also have a tremendous effect on the preparation of the children who will someday serve. President Hinckley, during the April 1986 priesthood session, told of his own experiences in finding the desire to serve. He found the strength largely because of the love and sacrifice of concerned parents.
14: I spoke with a young man the other evening who was deeply troubled over the question as to whether he should go on a mission. He outlined a program of education which would be tremendously challenging. He spoke of his love for a beautiful girl and of a feeling that he could not leave her. He spoke of financial problems which would entail sacrifice. I told him that I could understand his feelings. I told him his concerns were similar to those of many others, including some I had experienced in my own life. At his age, I was in the university. It was the time of the worst economic depression in the history of the world. Unemployment in this area was about 35%, and most of the unemployed were husbands and fathers, since relatively few women then worked in the labor force. Very few missionaries were going into the field at that time. We send out as many in a week now as then went during the entire year. I received my bachelor's degree and planned on somehow attending graduate school. Then the bishop came with what seemed to me a shocking suggestion. He spoke of a mission. I was called to go to England, which at that time was the most expensive mission in the world. The cost per month was about the equivalent of what would be $500 now. We discovered that my mother, who had passed away, had established a small savings account to be available for this purpose. I had a savings account in a different place, and the bank in which I had mine failed, and there was then no government insurance program to cover its failure as there is now. My father, a man of great faith and love, supplied the necessary means, with all of the family cooperating at sacrifice. As I look back upon it, I see all of it as a miracle. Somehow the money was there every month. The work in that field was not easy. It was difficult and discouraging. But what a wonderful experience it was. In retrospect, I recognize that I was probably a selfish young man when I arrived in Britain. What a blessing it became to set aside my own selfish interests to the greater interests of the work of the Lord. I had the association of tremendous young men and women. They have become treasured friends whom I have known and loved now for more than half a century. The girl I left came to mean more to me while I was away. Next spring, we shall commemorate our 50th wedding anniversary.
9: As President Hinckley counseled, missionaries can't be effective if they are thinking of themselves. One of the best things that a prospective missionary can do is consider the worth of all souls in God's eyes. President Monson, during the October 1989 priesthood session, spoke of this important aspect of missionary work.
15: And now, if your joy will be great with one soul that you have brought unto me into the kingdom of my Father, how great will be your joy if you should bring many souls unto me. Some years ago, while attending a priesthood session of a state quarterly conference in the Monument Park West Stake, this scripture became the theme for the visitor from the General Welfare Committee, my former stake president, Paul C. Child. In his accustomed style, Brother Child left the stand and began to walk down the aisle among the assembled priesthood brethren. He quoted the verse, "Remember the worth of souls is great in the sight of God." He paused, then he asked the question, "Who among you can tell me the worth of a human soul?" Every man in attendance began to think of an answer in the event Brother Child called on him. I had grown up under his leadership. I knew he would never call on a high counselor or a member of a bishopric. Rather, he would select one who would least expect to be called. Sure enough, he called from a list he carried the name of an elders' quorum president. Thunderstruck, the brother stammered as he asked, "Brother Child, would you please repeat the question? Repeat the question." He had been dozing. The question was repeated, followed by an even longer pause. I looked at him and wondered, "What are you going to say?" "Lord, help him, help him." Suddenly the response came forth. "The worth of a human soul is its capacity to become as God." Brother Child closed his scripture, walked back to the pulpit, and while passing me, whispered, "A profound reply, a profound reply." With this perspective firmly in our minds, we are prepared to serve in the great mission of bringing souls unto Him.
9: There is perhaps no greater call than that of full-time missionary. Missionaries sacrifice of themselves in the service of God and their fellow man. During his mortal life, the Savior said, "Thou shalt love the Lord thy God with all thy heart, and with all thy soul, and with all thy mind. This is the first and great commandment. And the second is like unto it. Thou shalt love thy neighbor as thyself." Matthew chapter 22, verses 37 through 39. No one has a better opportunity to fulfill these two great commandments than full-time missionaries. Men and women planning on serving a mission need to devote themselves to righteous preparation, and the Lord will make of them powerful tools in His latter-day work.
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17: You are about to hear a portion of a program entitled In Him Was Life on the Mormon Channel. In Him Was Life is the story of the life and ministry of Jesus Christ. Scripture selected and dramatized by Bruce Newbold.
18: And it came to pass that when Jesus was come nigh unto the Mount of Olives, he sent two of his disciples, saying, "Go ye into the village over against you, in the which at your entering ye shall find a colt tied, whereon yet never man sat. Loose him, and bring him hither. And if any man shall say to ye, Why loose ye him? Thus shall ye say to him, Because the Lord hath need of him." And they that were sent went and found it even as Jesus had said. And they brought the colt to Jesus, and cast their garments upon the colt, and sat Jesus thereon. And as they went, they spread their clothing in the way. And when they were come nigh, even at the descent of the Mount of Olives, behold, the whole multitude of the disciples began to rejoice, and to praise God with a loud voice for all the mighty works which they had seen, saying, "Blessed be the King that cometh in the name of the Lord, peace in heaven, and glory in the highest." And some of the Pharisees which were among the multitude said, "Master, rebuke thy disciples." And Jesus said unto them, Verily I say unto you, if these should hold their peace, the stones would immediately cry out. And when he was come nigh, he beheld the city, and wept over it, saying, If thou hadst known, even thou, the things which belong to thy peace, but now they are hid from thine eyes. For behold, the day shall come when thine enemies shall cast a trench about thee, and shall compass thee round, and shall lay thee even with the ground, and thy children within thee, and shall not leave within thee one stone upon another, because thou knewest not the time of thy visitation. And he entered again into the temple, and began to cast out them that sold therein and them that bought. And he overturned the tables of the money changers and the seats of them that sold doves, saying, It is written, My house is a house of prayer, and ye have made it into a den of thieves. And he was with them daily in the temple. And the scribes and the Pharisees sought to destroy him, but they could not find what they might do, for all the people were very attentive to hear him. And it came to pass on one of those days, as he sat in the temple and preached the gospel of the kingdom, the scribes and the Pharisees came unto him with the elders of the people and said, Tell us, by what authority doest thou these things, or who is he that gave thee this authority? And Jesus answered and said, I will also ask you a question, and answer me. The baptism of John, was it from heaven or of men? And they reasoned among themselves, saying, If we shall say from heaven, he will say, Why then did ye not believe him? But if we shall say of men, all the people will stone us, for they be persuaded that John was a prophet. We cannot tell thee whence it was. Neither tell I you by what authority I do these things. And he beheld them, and he said unto them, What is this then that is written? The stone which the builders rejected, the same is become the head of the corner. And whosoever shall fall upon that stone shall be broken, but on whomsoever it shall fall, it will grind him to powder. And they sought to lay hands on him, for they perceived that he had spoken this saying against them, but they feared the people. And they watched him, and sent forth spies, which should feign themselves just men, that so they might lay hold on his words, that they might deliver him over to the power and authority of the governor. And they came unto him, saying, Master, we know that thou sayest and teachest rightly, neither acceptest thou the person of any, but teachest the way of God truly. Is it lawful for us to give tribute unto Caesar, or no? But he perceived their craftiness, and he said unto them, Why tempt ye me? Show me a penny. Whose image and superscription hath it? Caesar's? Render therefore unto Caesar the things that be Caesar's, and unto God the things that be God's. And they could not lay hold on his words before the people, and they marveled at his answer and held their peace. And in the audience of all of the people, Jesus saith unto his disciples, The scribes and the Pharisees sit in Moses' seat. Therefore all things whatsoever they bid you observe, that observe and do. But do not ye after their works, for they say and do not. They bind heavy burdens and grievous to be borne and lay them on men's shoulders, but they themselves will not move them with one of their fingers. But all their works they do for to be seen of men. They make broad their phylacteries, they enlarge the borders of their garments. They love the uppermost rooms in the feasts, and the chief seats in the synagogues, and the greetings in the marketplaces, and to be called of men, Rabbi, Rabbi. But be not ye called Rabbi, for one is your master which is Christ, and all ye are brethren. Call no man your father upon the earth, for one is your father which is in heaven. And be not ye called master, for one is your master which is Christ. And he that is greatest among you, the same shall be your servant. But whosoever shall exalt himself, the same shall be abased, and whosoever humbleth himself shall be exalted. But woe unto you, scribes and Pharisees, hypocrites! For ye shut up the kingdom of heaven against men. Ye devour widows' houses, and for a pretense make long prayer. Ye compass sea and land to make one proselyte, and when he is made, ye make him twofold more the child of hell than yourselves. Therefore ye shall receive the greater damnation. Ye blind guides, which strain at a gnat and swallow a camel. Woe unto you, scribes and Pharisees, hypocrites! For ye make clean the outside of the cup and of the platter, but within they are full of extortion and excess. Now, blind Pharisee, cleanse first that which is within the cup and platter, that the outside may be clean also. For ye are like unto whited sepulchres, which indeed appear beautiful outwardly, but within are full of dead men's bones and of all uncleanness. Even so ye also appear righteous outwardly, but within are full of hypocrisy and iniquity. Woe unto you, scribes and Pharisees, hypocrites! For ye build the tombs of the prophets and garnish the sepulchres of the righteous, and say, had we been in the days of our fathers, we would not have been partakers with them in the blood of the prophets. Wherefore ye be witnesses unto yourselves that ye are the children of them which killed the prophets. Fill ye up then the measure of your fathers. Ye serpents, ye generation of vipers, how can ye escape the damnation of hell? Wherefore, behold, I send unto you prophets and wise men and scribes, and some of them ye shall kill and crucify, and some of them ye shall scourge in your synagogues and persecute from city to city, that upon you may come all the righteous blood shed upon the earth, from the blood of the righteous Abel to the blood of Zacharias, the son of Barachias, whom ye slew between the temple and the altar. Verily I say unto you, these things shall come upon this generation. O Jerusalem, Jerusalem, thou that killest the prophets and stonest them that are sent unto thee, how often would I have gathered thy children together as a hen gathereth her chickens under her wings, and ye would not. And now behold, your house is left unto you desolate. For behold, ye shall not see me henceforth till ye shall say, blessed is he that cometh in the name of the Lord. And Jesus went out and departed the temple, and went out unto the Mount of Olives. And as he sat upon the Mount of Olives, his disciples came unto him privately, saying, Master, what is the sign of thy coming, or the end of the world, or the destruction of the wicked, which is the end of the world? And he said unto them, take heed that no man deceive you, for many shall come in my name, saying, I am Christ, and shall deceive many. And many false prophets shall arise and shall deceive many. And because iniquity shall abound, the love of men shall wax cold. But he that remaineth steadfast and is not overcome, the same shall be saved. For in those days shall be great tribulation upon the Jews, and upon the inhabitants of Jerusalem, such as was not before sent upon Israel. All things which have befallen them are only the beginning of the sorrows that shall come upon them. For nation shall rise against nation, and kingdom against kingdom. And there shall be wars, and famines, and pestilences, and earthquakes in divers places. And again shall the gospel of this kingdom be preached in all the world as a witness unto the nations. And then shall the end come, or the destruction of the wicked. And again shall the abomination of desolation spoken of by Daniel the prophet be fulfilled. And after the tribulation of those days, the sun shall be darkened, and the moon shall not give her light, and the stars shall fall from the heavens, and the powers of heaven shall be shaken. Then shall appear the Son of Man, coming in the clouds of heaven with power and great glory. And he shall gather together the remainder of his elect from the four winds, from one end of heaven to the other. Now learn ye a parable of the fig tree. When its branches are tender, and it begins to put forth leaves, then ye know the summer is nigh at hand. Even so mine elect, when they shall see these things, they shall know that he is near, even at the doors. But of that day and hour no man knoweth, no, not the angels of God in heaven, but my Father only. For as it was in the days of Noah before the flood, so shall it be also at the coming of the Son of Man. For until the day that Noah entered into the ark, they were eating and drinking, marrying and giving in marriage, and they knew not till the flood came and took them all away. So shall also the coming of the Son of Man be. And in those days the kingdom of heaven shall be likened unto 10 virgins, which took their lamps and went forth to meet the bridegroom. 5 of them were wise, and 5 were foolish. And the foolish took their lamps, but took no oil with them. But the wise took oil in their vessels with their lamps. And while the bridegroom tarried, they slumbered and slept. But at midnight the cry was made, "The bridegroom cometh, go ye out to meet him." And all of those virgins arose and trimmed their lamps. But the foolish said unto the wise, "Give us of your oil, for our lamps are gone out." But the wise said unto them, "Not so, lest there be not enough for both us and you. But go ye rather to them that sell, and buy for yourselves." And while they were gone to buy, the bridegroom came. And they that were ready went in with him to the wedding, and the door was shut. Then came also those other virgins, and they cried out, saying, "Lord, Lord, open to us." And he said unto them, "Verily I say unto you, I know you not. Watch therefore, for you know neither the day nor the hour wherein the Son of Man cometh." And then said Jesus unto his disciples, "Behold, the hour is come wherein the Son of Man should be glorified. For verily I say unto you, except a corn of wheat fall into the ground and die, it abideth alone. But if it die, it bringeth forth much fruit. Now is my soul troubled, and what shall I say? Father, save me from this hour. But for this cause came I unto this hour. Father, glorify thy name." Then came there a voice from heaven, saying, "I have both glorified it and will glorify it again." And Jesus said unto his disciples, "This voice came not because of me, but for your sakes. Now is the judgment of this world. Now is the prince of this world cast out. And I, if I be lifted up from the earth, will draw all men unto me. For I am come a light into the world, that whosoever believeth in me should not abide in darkness. Yet a little while, and the light is with you. Walk while ye have the light, lest darkness come upon you. For he that walketh in darkness knoweth not whither he goeth. While ye have the light, believe in the light, that ye may be the children of light." These things spake Jesus, and he did hide himself with his disciples from the multitudes. Now although he had done so many miracles among them, yet they believed not on him, that it might be fulfilled which was written by the prophet Isaiah, "Lord, who hath believed our report? And to whom hath the arm of the Lord been revealed?" Nevertheless, among the chief priests also many believed on him. But because of the Pharisees they did not confess him, lest they should be put out of the synagogues. For they love the praise of men more than the praise of God. And it came to pass that one of the 12, Judas Iscariot, went unto the chief priests and unto the scribes, and said unto them, "What will ye give me, and I will deliver him unto you?" And they were glad, and they covenanted with him for 30 pieces of silver. And from that time forth Judas sought opportunity to betray him unto them, in the absence of the multitude, as he had promised. Now before the feast of the Passover, Jesus knew that the hour was come that he should depart out of this world unto the Father. And they went and made ready the supper. And when the hour was come, Jesus sat down, and the 12 apostles with him. And he said unto them, "With desire have I desired to eat this Passover with you before I suffer." And he took bread and gave unto them. And supper being ended, Jesus arose and laid aside his garments. Then he taketh a towel and girdeth himself with it. After that he poureth water into a basin and began to wash the disciples' feet and to wipe them with the towel wherewith he was girded. And he said unto them, "What I do ye know not now, but ye shall know hereafter." So when he had finished washing their feet, and had taken up his garments, and was set down again, he saith unto them, "Know ye what I have done unto you? Ye call me Master and Lord, and ye say, Well, for so I am. If I then, your Lord and Master, have washed your feet, ye also ought to wash one another's feet. For I have given unto you an example, that ye should do as I have done to you. And he took bread, and brake it, and gave thanks, and gave unto them, saying, This is my body, which is given for you. This do in remembrance of me. Likewise also the cup after supper, saying, This cup is the New Testament in my blood, which is shed for you. But behold, the hand of him that betrayeth me is with me at the table. Truly the Son of Man goeth as it was determined, but woe unto that man by whom he is.

It was night, and it was night. And Jesus said unto Simon Peter, Simon, Simon, Satan hath desired to have you, that he might sift you as wheat. But I have prayed for thee that thy faith fail not, and when thou art converted, strengthen thy brethren. And Peter said unto Jesus, Lord, I am ready to go with thee, both into prison and to death. Simon, the cock shall not crow this night before that thou shalt thrice deny that thou knowest me. Little children, yet a little while, and I am with you. And as I said unto the Jews, whither I go, ye cannot come, so now I say to you, a new commandment I give unto you, that ye love one another. As I have loved you, that ye also love one another. By this shall all men know that ye are my disciples, if ye have love one to another. If a man love me, he will keep my words, and my Father will love him, and we will come and make our abode with him. These things I have spoken unto you, being yet present with you. But the Comforter, which is the Holy Ghost, whom the Father will send in my name, he will teach you all things, and bring all things to your remembrance, whatsoever I have said unto you. Peace I leave with you. My peace I give unto you. Not as the world giveth, give I unto you. Let not your hearts be troubled, neither let them be afraid. Hereafter I shall not much more talk with you, for the prince of this world cometh, and hath nothing in me. Arise, let us go forth. And he came out and went unto the Mount of Olives. And when he was at the place, he saith unto his disciples, Yet a little while, and ye shall not see me. And again a little while, and ye shall see me, because I go to the Father. And then said his disciples among themselves, What is this that he saith unto us? A little while, and ye shall not see me. And again a little while, and ye shall see me. And because I go to the Father? Now Jesus knew that they were desirous to ask him of that saying, and he said unto them, Do ye inquire among yourselves of that I said, A little while, and ye shall not see me, and again a little while, and ye shall see me? Verily I say unto you, ye shall weep and lament. The world shall rejoice. Ye shall be sorrowful, but your sorrow shall be turned to joy, and your joy no man taketh from you. A woman, when she is in travail, hath sorrow because her hour is come. But when she is delivered of the child, she remembereth no more her anguish, for joy that a man is born into the world. These things I have spoken unto you in Proverbs. But the hour shall come when I shall no more speak unto you in Proverbs, but shall show you plainly of the Father. And then said his disciples, Lo, now speakest thou plainly, and speakest no proverbs? Now we are sure that thou knowest all things, and by this we believe that thou camest forth from God. Do ye now believe? Verily I say unto you, the hour is come in which ye shall be scattered, every man to his own, and shall leave me alone. And yet I am not alone, for the Father is with me. These things I have spoken unto you, that in me ye might have peace. In the world ye shall have tribulation, but be of good cheer. I have overcome the world. And when he had thus spoken, he went with his disciples over the brook Kedron, where was a garden, into which he entered. And Judas Iscariot also knew the place, for Jesus had oft times resorted thither with his disciples. And the garden was named Gethsemane. And Jesus saith unto his disciples, Sit ye here while I shall pray. And he taketh with him Peter and James and John, and began to be sore amazed, and to be very heavy. And he saith unto them, My soul is exceeding sorrowful unto death. Tarry ye here and watch. And he went forward a little, and fell on the ground, and prayed that if it were possible, the hour might pass from him. And he said, Abba, Father, all things are possible unto thee. Take away this cup from me. Nevertheless, not what I will, but what thou wilt.
And he cometh again to Peter.

0: James and John, and findeth them sleeping, and saith unto Peter, Simon, sleepest thou? Couldst not thou watch 1 hour? Watch ye and pray, lest ye enter into temptation. The spirit truly is ready, but the flesh is weak. And he again went away and prayed, and spake the same words. And when he returned, he found them asleep again, for their eyes were heavy, neither wist they what to answer him. And being in agony, he went again and prayed more earnestly. And his sweat was, as it were, great drops of blood falling down to the ground. And there appeared unto him an angel from heaven, strengthening him. And when he rose up from prayer, and was come again to his disciples, he found them sleeping the third time. And he saith unto them, Sleep on now, take your rest, it is enough. The hour is come. Behold, the Son of Man is betrayed into the hands of sinners. And while he yet spake, lo, Judas, one of the 12, came, and with him a great multitude with swords and staves, from the chief priests and the elders of the people. Now he that betrayed him unto them gave unto them a sign, saying, Whomsoever I shall kiss, that same is he. Hold him fast. And forthwith he came to Jesus and said, Hail, Master, and kissed him. And Jesus said unto him, Friend, wherefore art thou come? Judas, betrayest thou the Son of Man with a kiss? Then came they and laid hands on Jesus. Then Simon Peter, having a sword, drew it and smote the high priest's servant and cut off his right ear. The servant's name was Malchus. And then said Jesus unto Peter, Simon, put up thy sword into the sheath. The cup which my Father hath given me, shall I not drink it? Thinkest thou that I cannot now pray to my Father, and he shall presently give me more than 12 legions of angels? But how then shall the scriptures be fulfilled, that thus it must be? And Jesus touched the ear of Malchus, and healed him. Then Jesus said unto the chief priests and the elders which were come to him, Be ye come out as against a thief with swords and staves? When I was daily with you in the temple, ye stretched forth no hand against me. But this is your hour, and the power of darkness. Then came they and took him. And they that laid hold on Jesus led him away to Caiaphas the high priest, where the elders and the scribes were assembled. And Peter followed afar off. And when they had kindled a fire in the midst of the hall and were set down together, Peter sat down among them. But a certain maid beheld him as he sat by the fire, and earnestly looked upon him, and said, This man was also with him. And Peter denied, saying, Woman, woman, I know him not. And after a little while another also saw him, and said, Thou art also of them. And Peter said, Man, I am not. About the space of 1 hour after, another confidently affirmed, saying, Of a truth this fellow is also with him, for he is a Galilean. And Peter said, Man, I know not what thou sayest. And immediately, while he yet spake, the cock crew. And the Lord turned and looked upon Peter. And Peter remembered the words of the Lord, how that he had said, Before the cock shall crow, thou shalt deny me thrice. And Peter went out and wept bitterly. Now the chief priests and the scribes sought for witness against Jesus, that they might put him to death, and found none. For many bare false witness against him, but their witness agreed not together. And the high priest stood up in the midst of them and said, What is this which these witness against thee? Answerest thou nothing? But Jesus held his peace and answered nothing. And the high priest asked him and said unto him, Art thou the Christ, the Son of the Blessed? Art thou the Christ, the Son of the Blessed? I am. And ye shall see the Son of Man sitting on the right hand of power, and coming in the clouds of glory. And the high priest rent his clothes, and saith unto them, What need we any further witnesses? Ye have heard the blasphemy. What think ye? And they all condemned him to be guilty of death. And they that held him mocked him and smote him, And when they had blindfolded him, they struck him on the face and said, Prophesy, who is it that smote thee? And many other things blasphemously spake they against him. And they led him away into the hall of judgment. And it was early, and they themselves, the Jews, went not in, lest they should be defiled, because of the preparation and the Passover. And Pilate came out unto them and said, What accusations bring ye against this man? If he were not a malefactor, we would not have delivered him unto thee. Well, take him and judge him according to your own laws. It is not lawful for us to put any man to death. And Pilate went again into the hall of judgment and called Jesus and said, Art thou the king of the Jews? And Jesus answered and said, Sayest thou this of thyself, or did others tell it thee of me? Am I a Jew? Thine own nation and the chief priests have delivered thee unto me. What hast thou done? My kingdom is not of this world. If my kingdom were of this world, then would my servants fight that I should not be delivered unto the Jews. But now is my kingdom not from hence. Art thou a king then? Thou sayest that I am. To this end was I born, and for this cause came I unto the world, that I should bear witness unto the truth. Every man who is of the truth heareth my voice. What is truth? And when Pilate had said this, he went out again unto the Jews, and saith unto them, I find in him no fault at all. And the Jews were more fierce, saying, He stirreth up the people, teaching throughout all Jewry, beginning from Galilee to this place. And when Pilate heard of Galilee, he asked whether the man were Galilean. And as soon as he knew that he belonged unto Herod's jurisdiction, he sent him to Herod, who himself was also at Jerusalem at that time. And when Herod saw Jesus, he was exceedingly glad, for he was desirous to see him for a long season, because he had heard many things of him, and he hoped to have seen some miracle done by him. Then he questioned him with many words, but Jesus answered him nothing. And the chief priests and the scribes stood and vehemently accused him. And Herod, with his men of war, set him at naught, and mocked him, and sent him again to Pilate. And the same day Pilate and Herod were made friends together, for before they were at enmity between themselves. And Pilate went again unto the Jews, and said unto them, Ye have a custom that I should release unto you one at the Passover. Will ye then that I should release unto you the king of the Jews? And they cried out, saying, No, not this man, but Barabbas. Now Barabbas, for a certain sedition done in the city, and for murder, was cast into prison. What will ye then that I should do unto him whom ye call the king of the Jews? And they cried out, Crucify him! Why, what evil hath he done? And they cried out the more exceedingly, Crucify him! Let him be crucified! And so Pilate, willing to content the people, released Barabbas unto them, and delivered Jesus to be scourged. And the soldiers led him away into the hall called Praetorium, and they called together the whole band, and there they scourged him. And they platted a crown of thorns and put it about his head, and they dressed him in purple and began to mock him, Hail, King of the Jews! And they smote him on the head with a reed and did spit upon him, and bowing their knees they worshipped him. And Pilate went again unto the Jews and said, I bring him forth unto you that ye may see that I find in him no fault. And then came forth Jesus wearing the crown of thorns and the purple robe. Behold the man! Behold the man! Take ye him and crucify him, for I find in him no fault. And the Jews cried out, saying, By our law he ought to die, because he made himself the Son of God. Now when Pilate heard that, he was more afraid. And he went again in unto Jesus and said, Whence art thou? Whence art thou? Speakest thou not unto me? Knowest thou not that I have power to crucify thee or to release thee? Thou couldst have no power against me at all, except it were given thee from above. Therefore he that delivered me unto thee hath... hath the greater sin. And from that time forth Pilate sought to release him. And his wife sent unto him, saying, Have nothing to do with that just man, because I have suffered many things this day in a dream because of him. But when Pilate saw that he could prevail nothing, but that rather a tumult was made, he took water and washed his hands before the multitude, saying, I am innocent of the blood of that just man. See ye to it. And the Jews cried out, saying, His blood be upon us and our children. And when they had taken the purple off of him, they put his own clothes on him and led him out to crucify him. Jesus, therefore, bearing his own cross, went forth unto the place of the skull, which in the Hebrew is called Golgotha. And there followed him a great company of people, and also of women, which lamented and bewailed him. And turning himself unto them, he said, Daughters of Jerusalem, weep not for me, but for yourselves and for your children. For the day shall come in which they shall say, Blessed are the barren, and the wombs that never bear. And there were two other malefactors led with him to be crucified. And when they were come to the place which is also called Calvary, there they crucified him, and the malefactors, one on the right hand and the other on the left. And Jesus said, Father, forgive them, for they know not what they do. And they parted his raiment and cast lots. And the people stood beholding him. And the rulers also among them derided him, saying, He saved others, let him save himself, if he be the Christ, the chosen of God. And the soldiers also mocked him, bringing him vinegar and saying, If thou art the king of the Jews, save thyself. And there was a superscription written over him in the letters of Greek and Hebrew and Latin. This is the King of the Jews. Now there stood at the cross of Jesus his mother, and his mother's sister, Mary, the wife of Cleophas, and Mary Magdalene. When Jesus therefore saw his mother and the disciple standing by whom he loved, he saith unto his mother, Woman, behold thy son. Then saith he to the disciple, Behold thy mother. And from that time forth, the disciple took her away into his own home. And beginning at the sixth hour, there was darkness over the face of the land until the ninth hour. And in the ninth hour, Jesus cried with a loud voice, Eloi! Eloi, lama sabachthani, which being interpreted is, my God, why hast thou forsaken me? Jesus, knowing that all things were now accomplished, saith, I thirst. And the soldiers filled a sponge with vinegar, and put it on a hyssop, and put it to his lips. And when he had received the vinegar, he said, It is finished. And when he had cried with a loud voice, he said, Father, into thy hands I commend my spirit. And having thus spoken, he bowed his head and gave up the ghost. And the veil in the temple was rent in twain from top to bottom. Now the Jews, therefore, because of the preparation, that the bodies might not remain on the cross on the Sabbath day, besought Pilate that their legs should be broken and that they should be taken away. The soldiers, therefore, came forth and they brake the legs of the first and of the other also that was crucified with him. But when they came to Jesus and saw that he was dead already, they brake not his legs, but one of the soldiers with a spear pierced his side, and forthwith there came out blood and water. Now these things were done that it might be fulfilled, A bone of him shall not be broken. And another scripture saith, they shall look upon him whom they pierced. Now there was near the place where Jesus was crucified a garden, and in this garden a new sepulchre, wherein was never man yet laid. There lay there Jesus, therefore, because of the preparation, and because the sepulchre was nigh at hand. The first day of the week cometh Mary Magdalene, early with others, while it was yet dark, unto the sepulchre. And they seeth the stone taken away from the sepulchre. And she runneth and cometh to Peter and to John, and saith unto them, they have taken away our Lord from out of the sepulchre, and we know not where they have laid him. Peter therefore went forth, and that other disciple, and they ran together to the sepulchre. And John, stooping down and looking in, saw the linen clothes lying, yet went he not in. Then Peter, following him, went into the sepulchre and saw the linen clothes, and the napkin that was about his head, folded not together with the linen clothes, but wrapped together in a place by itself. Then John also came in, and they saw and believed. For as of yet they knew not the scripture that he should rise again from the dead. Then they returned unto their own home. But Mary stood without at the sepulchre weeping. And as she wept, she stooped down and looked into the sepulchre, and saw two angels sitting, one at the head and the other at the feet, where the body of Jesus had lain. And they said unto her, Woman, why weepest thou? And she saith unto them, Because they have taken away my Lord from out of the sepulchre, and I know not where they have laid him. And Mary turned herself back, and saw Jesus standing, but knew not that it was Jesus. And he said unto her, Woman, why weepest thou? Whom seekest thou? And she, supposing him to have been the gardener, said, Sir, if thou hast borne him hence, show me where thou hast laid him, and I will come and take him away. Mary. And Mary turned herself back and said, Master, touch me not, for I am not yet ascended to my Father. But go and tell my brethren that I ascend to my Father and to your Father and to my God and your God. Mary therefore went forth and told the disciples that she had seen the Lord and that he had spoken unto her. And it came to pass the same day that two of the disciples went unto a village called Emmaus, which was from Jerusalem about 80 furlongs, and they talked together of these things that had happened. And while they reasoned together and communed, Jesus himself drew near and went with them. But their eyes were holden that they should not know him. And he said unto them, What manner of communication is this that ye have one with another as ye walk and are sad? And one of them, whose name was Cleophas, said, Art thou only a stranger in Jerusalem, and knowest not the things which have come to pass there in these days? What things? Concerning Jesus of Nazareth, a prophet mighty in word and deed before God and all the people. And our own rulers and the chief priests delivered him up to be crucified. And we had trusted that it had been he which should have redeemed Israel. And beside all this, today is the third day since these things were done. And a certain group of women went early to the sepulchre and found not his body, but said that they had received a vision of angels which said that he was alive. And certain men of our company went and found it even as they had said, but him they saw not. And Jesus said unto them, O fools, and slow of heart to believe all that the prophets have written. Ought not Christ to have suffered these things and to enter into his glory? And beginning with Moses and all the prophets, he expounded unto them in the scriptures all things concerning himself. And they drew nigh to the village whither they went. And he made as though he would have gone further, but they constrained him, saying, Abide with us, for it is toward evening, and the day is far spent. And he went in to tarry with them. And it came to pass that as they sat at meat, Jesus took bread, and blessed it, and brake, and gave unto them. And their eyes were opened, and they knew him. And he vanished out of their sight. And they said one to another, Did not our hearts burn within us, as he talked with us by the way, and as he opened unto us the scriptures? And they arose the same hour, and returned to Jerusalem, and found the 11 gathered together, and them that were with them. And as they thus spake, Jesus himself appeared in the midst of them, and said, Peace be unto you. But they were terrified and affrighted, and supposed that they had seen a spirit. And he said unto them, why are ye troubled? And why do thoughts arise in your hearts? Behold my hands and my feet, that it is I myself. Handle me and see, for a spirit hath not flesh and bones as ye see me have. And when he had thus spoken, he showed unto them his hands and his feet. And while they yet believed not for joy and wondered, he said unto them, Have ye here any meat? And they brought unto him a piece of broiled fish, and he sat and did eat before them. And he said unto them, These are the things that I spake unto you while I was yet with you, that all things must be fulfilled which were written in the law and in the prophets and in the Psalms concerning me. Then opened he their understanding, that they might understand the Scriptures. And he said unto them, Thus it behooved Christ to suffer and to rise again from the dead the third day, that repentance and the remission of sins might be preached in his name among all nations, beginning at Jerusalem. And ye are witnesses of these things. And he breathed on them and said, Receive ye the Holy Ghost. Go ye therefore, and teach all nations, baptizing in the name of the Father, and of the Son, and of the Holy Ghost, teaching them to observe all things whatsoever I have commanded you. And lo, I am with you always, even unto the end of the world. And when he had thus spoken, he was received up into heaven, and sat down on the right hand of God. And the disciples went forth and preached everywhere, the Lord working with them, confirming their word with signs following. In the beginning was the Word, and the Word was with God, and the Word was God. The same was in the beginning with God. All things were made by him, and without him was not anything made that was made. In him was life, and the life was the light of men. Amen.
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5: Welcome to Teaching No Greater Call, a production of The Church of Jesus Christ of Latter-day Saints. I'm your host, Brother Russell T. Osgathorpe, president of the General Sunday School, and I have my two counselors with me today, Brother David McConkie and Brother Matthew Richardson. Today's episode is about the Teaching the Gospel website. The Teaching the Gospel website is a new website that the church has just launched that helps depict everything that's in Teaching No Greater Call, but in a shorter way. Maybe either one of you could give a little of your ideas about what led to the development of this website.
6: I think in our discussions, we found that the material in Teaching No Greater Call is so great. I think we'd all agree on that. We found that there are many, many helps that would provide teachers with information and practical skills, ideas to succeed. But one of the difficulties is the length of the material. And so the website was developed to make this material more accessible, readily accessible, and easily applicable, actually.
5: So it has most of what's in Teaching No Greater Call, right?
6: Well, technically, it actually has everything that's in Teaching No Greater Call. Yeah. And so that's the beauty of this website is it'll take shorter elements of it to make it concise and usable. But then you can also click through this and you can get to the every word on the original text within the website as well. So you have actually the best of all the worlds on the website.
5: So you still have Teaching No Greater Call on the website along with the Teaching the Gospel
6: website. Word for word, absolutely.
5: Yeah. Okay. Which I think is good because sometimes we want more. We want to get into it and get more. And so just by clicking those links, we can get there.
6: I agree. Right? And as a matter of fact, if you want a little bit less, meaning you want just enough for the moment, you can be able to meet that need very easily. And then if you want to search more, like you're saying, then you have the opportunity to go as deep as you would like with as much material as you would like. There are ample scriptural references there as well. So it's really a great tool for so many different individuals.
5: Do very many people go to the website right now?
7: A lot of people go to the website, and it's increasing now that the church has the new website up, and it will continue to increase as members throughout the world become more aware of the website. Thus, we're here today to talk more about the website, to help people become aware of it.
6: Well, you know, it's interesting that you bring that up because it was just introduced. We started to see that in the summer of this year where it was put up online. And so from that time period until about October, right before October, we're talking over 400,000 hits are going into this area. And granted, within the website itself, there are a lot of different tools that could be used that are not being used. And I think a lot of it's because people are not aware of all of the wonderful tools once you get to Teaching the Gospel website.
5: So if we look at where most of those visits to the website are going, where do they go?
6: Well,
5: when do they go there?
6: Yeah, that's really a great question, and I'm glad for the lead-in, is of all those that are going here, we also have Prepare a Lesson that's part of the Teaching the Gospel website, as well as Prepare a Talk. And what that will do is usually direct you to the manual for the lessons, and so that's where most of the hits will go. They go to the Teaching the Gospel website directly, click on to the manuals, and you mentioned when do they go there. The peak, everything spikes late Saturday evening or early... The traffic goes late Saturday evening, and then to Sunday morning, and then it'll start to go down once most of the sacrament meetings and church blocks are over. Or maybe they're preparing for weeks in advance. Maybe that's what's taking place. Right.
5: They're probably preparing for the next week, right?
6: Yeah, there we go. That's exactly right. Yeah. That's good.
5: I was with a sister recently, and she brought her manual. It was a gospel doctrine manual, and it had obviously never been opened. And she was kind of embarrassed about it. She said, I actually never opened this manual before, but I wanted to show you this lesson that I taught. And I said, it's okay not to have ever opened that manual because you're getting the manual on the website, right? And she said, yeah, I just do all my lesson planning on the website because it's not just that you can get the manual on the website, you can get the scriptures on the website, you can get other materials on the website. And that's why these website tools that we have now are just so great, I think, for teachers in the church.
6: And I think that's well said because it's not just going through a manual. It's having resources, actually, almost like a painter would have all the colors on a palette and then join them together in an easy, meaningful way. Is once we get attuned to the fact that we have the manual there and we also have, as you was mentioning, all these other resources available, it's really a wonderful ability to bring those together in a masterful way to create something that's very nice. And it's a great tool. Most people don't know all the colors, so to speak, on the palette, though. That's the sad part. We're so used to going to the one mainstay that we forget, wait a second, there's other things, whether that be through video experiences, conference addresses, ideas, etc., all within there, in addition to what's on the manual.
7: And the fact that they're so accessible worldwide to members throughout the world, that they can go to the website now and they can see this whole palette of colors and materials to help them prepare their lessons, that's what's so meaningful to me, is the fact that now these materials are accessible to members anywhere in the world where they have internet access.
5: And it's in multiple languages now.
7: It's in multiple languages.
5: So just very recently, it has been put up in Spanish and Portuguese. Other languages will be coming. And so this allows every member of the church eventually access to, I think, some of the most important material they can get to if they want to improve their teaching.
6: I agree, President, and I like what you said, every member. And so for those who may have a lot of experience in teaching, there's still ample there for them. And those who need or feel that they need a lot of help, there's plenty there as well. So I believe that every member, regardless of their experience in teaching, their even their experience within the gospel, there is plenty there to help all of us, every member.
5: And it's not really that we're saying that teachers need to have a lot of materials that they need to bring together to teach, right? We're not saying the great lesson is this lesson that has 10 books to reference, right? We're saying that this at least gives teachers ideas about how to reach the students.
7: A place to go.
5: A place to go
7: that's safe for them to go, rather than surfing throughout the internet and finding things that may be questionable.
5: Right.
7: This is a safe place for people to go as they want to prepare a lesson, as they want to understand a particular doctrine from the lesson and prayerfully consider what they should teach that week. And you're right, we don't expect everyone to use everything every week, but they can have confidence in what they see there. And they will know that it's the teachings of the apostles and the prophets, and from using the scriptures always. And so it's a safe place for people to land, a safe place for people to go to prepare.
6: You know, David, I like what you're saying, and you say to go and prepare, and I think that's one of the beauties of this site is this is a place where we spend time preparing. It's not necessarily, sometimes with the manual, we use the manual not as the preparing tool as much as it is the delivery tool. And so we'll have individuals that will stand and they'll read straight from the manual. Good content, perhaps. But the website, what it is it's a great place to prepare and to be able to find materials and ideas, not just that you have to stack them all up and use everything, but to prepare. And sometimes it gives us ideas and think, hey, here's something I could try in my teaching technique, not just the content of what I'm going to teach.
5: Right. The content sometimes, I think, is not nearly as important as we as teachers might think. In other words, we don't need to have all this content laid out in a sequential way and make sure we cover this and then this and then this and then this, right? That's really not what Teaching No Greater Call is helping us learn about teaching. And earlier today you told me about an example of a Sunday school class. I thought it was tremendous. Just share that for a second.
6: Well, I think it emphasizes exactly what you're talking about is at the beginning of the lesson, we started off with a traditional format where the teacher was passing slips of paper with things to read on them. So it went out and started passing those out. Will you read this? Will you read this?
5: Which is a method that probably we invented in the church and I've never seen used anywhere else.
6: Nor have I.
5: In the world. I've been a lot of places. I've never seen anyone in a professional sense use this pass the slips out routine.
6: With a little number on the top.
5: Right. Not that it's a bad method.
6: No.
5: But it's probably overused in the church. But what happened?
6: Nice thing about this, because I started getting into autopilot mode because I thought, okay, well, if this is going to be autopilot type of an experience where this might be the only method of teaching, I'll just wait until my number is called, etc. But as we started to teach and the class started to unfold, a comment would come out, and rather than the teacher dismissing the comment and say, we need to get onto my papers, he allowed the class to unfold. It was evident that he was prepared. And he was prepared well enough that as the comments started to come in, then comments would build on the next comment. He would guide and direct. Well, as I was mentioning to you, by the end of the class, we never read one single one of the slips of paper. And I actually went up to him afterwards and I said, I wanted to thank you for the experience because this was a great example of teaching people, not lessons. He was prepared. Yeah. Yeah. And I imagine, I don't know, because all the slips were passed out. I said, you must have had 8, 9 slips? He goes, actually, I had 12. And he had all these slips.
5: 12 slips.
6: 12 slips. And we may have covered those.
5: He carefully cut out and made sure that he could pass them all out. And then he chose not to use them, which in this case was inspired. Right?
6: I believe it was inspired. It was a wonderful lesson. And as a matter of fact, afterwards, I was thinking about the principles and the practices that are outlined in Teaching No Greater Call, the resource guide, of how many things that he was doing, probably not knowing that he was doing, by allowing the lesson to come forth with the learners. I mean, that was really what was taking place, rather than letting the lesson that he prepared dominate his experience and guiding the opportunity for learning. It was masterfully done, and I don't even know if he realized how great it was. It was great.
5: So he prepared a lesson, but when he got there, he taught the learners.
6: Absolutely. So the lesson manual was the preparing device rather than the delivery advice.
5: Right.
6: And so he was prepared to deliver, but he allowed that experience to unfold.
7: Well, and the beauty of it all is that the Spirit directs the work. And so when a class members are able to participate and the teacher is prepared and can help in that delivery process and communication process, then the Spirit's able to work with each class member and with the teacher. And the teacher may learn as much in that process as the class members are learning, because he's now learning from those class members that are participating. And in reality, he probably covered all the material that he was intending to cover.
6: That's a good point. I imagine that's probably true. I don't know for sure, but I bet that was true.
8: He was always on topic.
6: Oh, right?
8: I mean, he didn't deviate and just kind of go all over the place.
6: He never did. And as is typical in most learning environments, especially within the gospel, there were comments that were a little bit off into left field and sometimes trying to take it other places and stuff. But it was interesting what happened was he didn't do that. And he allowed the opportunity to almost shepherd individuals back. But here's an interesting thing that also happened is individuals in the classroom wouldn't let it stray either because they were so engaged in the experience that if a topic started to edge off of where we were talking about, other class members would bring it straight back onto topic as well. It was kind of like what we learned in the Doctrine and Covenants. We were being edified all together. And it wasn't just the teacher's job to taskmaster it, but it was an edifying experience because of techniques, the way that he presented it, the preparation of content, all of these things work together like threads in a tapestry to make a great experience. It was really nice.
8: Let's talk for just a minute about your feelings about what it means to prepare spiritually. Because we're talking about preparing here to teach, and we use Teaching No Greater Call, we use our manual, we use the scriptures. But what does it mean to prepare spiritually?
7: You know, it's the miracle of this church. Mm-hmm. And this is so unique to the Church of Jesus Christ of Latter-day Saints that we have the gift of the Holy Ghost. We're entitled to that guidance and direction as we live our lives, and particularly as teachers prepare their lessons and as they try to determine what to teach in a given week. So they're not just merely pushing out material and delivering material, but they're trying to say the things the Lord wants them to say on that given occasion because they're His representative, they're His agent. So as we prepare spiritually, it's not just lesson preparation, but it's preparing our lives. It's preparing ourselves so that we are worthy.
8: So how do you do that?
7: Well, that's a good question.
8: How do you prepare your life?
7: But what we do is we just do the things the prophets have taught us to do. Yeah. You know, we search the scriptures each day. We try to engage ourselves in scripture study and treasure up these words of life to ponder on these things. We pray. We do our best to keep the commandments. If we make mistakes, we get up and dust ourselves off and we move on in our lives and we repent and we do the best we can. And then we ask the Lord. I think that's an important part of it. We need to go to the Lord and ask for His help as a teacher. So we've prepared ourselves. We're worthy to have that guidance and direction in our lives. Doesn't mean we're perfect. None of us are perfect. But it means we're doing our best. We're just trying to fulfill our responsibilities as a mother, a father, a teacher. Just doing the best that we can. And then we can, with confidence, go to the Lord and say, I need your help in this lesson. What should I teach? And as you review the material, you'll have some thoughts and some impressions, and you'll know what to teach. It may not be lightning coming down and or a voice speaking to you from heaven, but you'll have some quiet impressions and some quiet thoughts, and you'll have some ideas of what Johnny needs, or what Sister Smith needs, or what someone in the class may need. You may not even know why you're teaching a particular principle.
6: Yeah, that's true.
7: But it could very much be, and often will be, an answer to the prayer of a member in that class. So it all has to begin with ourselves because of the nature of the work that we're in. This is the Lord's work. And we have to do what He would do, and that means we have to prepare our lives, prepare ourselves so that we're worthy to have that direction.
8: In Teaching No Greater Call, right at the very beginning, you know, your call to teach, where it talks about what it really means to have this calling to teach. When one of our board members was talking earlier today about if every teacher understood the true importance of what they've been called to do, that they really are an agent of the Lord in that classroom, that they've really been called to help the people who are sitting in front of them, not just deliver content. This is what sometimes we think. I've got to deliver this content. Actually, that's not what they've been called to do. They're not a content delivery mechanism. They are a teacher of God.
6: And in that section, when you look at that, this is one of the things I love about the resource guide is it lays that foundation of what we're talking about, understanding the call. It almost makes me want to stand up and cheer when people are called to be a teacher. It's almost like I want to say congratulations, because it is a wonderful opportunity. And then it goes as David was speaking, and then there's a section that gives good ideas about how to prepare spiritually, prepare yourself spiritually. And before you even start into getting to the content of experience, prepare oneself. And I like when you were talking, I don't know how many times you said the word do. We just do this, and we do this, and we say, you know, there's a lot of verbs going on there. Is we are living. We are doing not just reading about, not just talking about, perhaps, or thinking about, but we are praying and preparing. And this gives great ideas. As a matter of fact, this is one of the things I like about the website. Is in the website, if you were to go and click on, for example, Your Call to Teach, which is one of the tabs on the side, you click on that and it'll bring up the different section headings. And if you click on that again, then it'll bring up a small video clip of one of the prophet, seers, and revelators, one of the members of the First Presidency or Quorum of the Twelve.
9: Right.
6: And they'll give a small snippet about the general feeling of that section. So it's something easily. Then you can read through the text that's a condensed text or go to the full text, but at the very bottom, there's some things to do in preparing ourselves, not just for content, but preparing ourselves, scriptures to read. And then there's a little portion at the bottom, and it says things to do.
9: Things to do. Mm-hmm.
6: Things to do and try. And it'll give you ideas of how we can try in preparing ourselves, how we can, what we can do to appreciate the calling or understand the calling. In every section, there's something like that. This really is not just a resource guide, it's almost a workbook.
9: I look at those things and I think those things to do are very simple, but potentially extremely powerful.
10: Very powerful.
9: If teachers would do those things that are in those boxes in their preparation, things would change in the classroom.
6: And so the preparation comes up, which is nice, is more than just preparing a lesson once again. Is what the Teaching the Gospel website does is it gives you access to the lesson material, but it's also preparation for ourselves as teachers of how can I prepare better myself spiritually. Well, where's that in the lesson? Where's the part about being spiritual? Actually, that's pre-lesson experience. That's living the gospel experience of discipleship that comes over. And what this does, it helps us not only in content and not only in methods of teaching, but in helping ourselves to prepare ourselves to live, which is the greatest form of teaching, actually.
9: I was walking across campus yesterday at BYU, and a student came up behind me and he said, "President Osgathorpe, President Osgathorpe." And I thought, well, maybe it was one of my former missionaries, but it wasn't. It was a student who had been in one of my missionary prep classes. And he came up and he said, "Remember me?" He said, "I took your class in 2007. So this is 4 years ago. And he said, "Remember me? I was the one that didn't come at the first part of class." And I said, "Oh yeah, I do remember you." And we started talking. He said, "I'd like to come see you sometime." And I said, "Great, we'll set up a time." And this young man, he started this semester off and he didn't come to class for almost a month. And then his resident assistant saw him one day and he was talking about how he wasn't going to his missionary preparation class. And he said, "Well, you need to go. You're going to fail university. You're going to be kicked out. You know, why don't you call your professor?" So I had him sit down and write an email to me. They came to see me together. I said, "You know, you can't get an A in this class, but you're going to be able to succeed if you do all the back assignments and you continue on." So we let him do that, and he completed everything, never missed a class the rest of the semester. Saw me on campus after the class was over, and he said, "I don't know if I would have gone on a mission if you hadn't let me finish that class, because I was thinking maybe of not going." And so I just saw him yesterday, and he said, "My mission was the most amazing experience of my life. It changed me. It couldn't have been better." And I said, "Well, I want to talk to you some more." So I wasn't expecting that. Mm-hmm. It's not something I could prepare for out of a manual.
6: No.
9: I had to just be ready to respond to him the way that he needed to be responded to. And now he's doing really well. This is kind of this whole thing of we got to work with the people in front of us and not worry that much about covering content.
6: And I think it's easy to say that. I think that this might be one of the greatest fears of most teachers is if we go off track of what we've prepared, or what if there's silence? What if there's silence? What if I only have 5 minutes of things to say and then we're there for 35 more minutes? What am I going to do? Or what if I ask a question and no one responds? And I think that they're scared, in most cases, they're scared to go off of that preparation because they may not be able to fill the experience.
9: They feel like they're losing control.
6: They do.
9: And so you think, if I turn it over to the class, now we're going to be in trouble because somebody might say this or that or nothing.
6: And I fully understand that.
9: Yeah.
6: I know that fear.
9: There's sometimes people say things and take things in different directions that
8: you're not expecting.
6: And I tend to talk really fast, and so I think I have to prepare three times as much material so that because I talk fast, and then it's like, well, wait a second. There is a natural fear, and so what you're talking about is such an ideal example, but it does take some courage to be able to allow the Spirit not only to guide and to be in tune with that, but to allow ourselves to let go and allow these things to unfold.
8: Right.
6: Just like the example before, it takes some courage for that teacher who prepared so well with all the handouts to allow things unfold, not being in control, as you mentioned. But it can be done, and I think everyone can do this, but it takes a little bit of faith and courage.
7: It really takes that faith, doesn't it?
6: Yeah.
7: For a new teacher, it can be a real terrifying call to be called for the first time. You may not have been a member of the church for very long, and now you're called to teach. Right. And that's a scary thing. But you know, if they've prepared the best they can, and then when they kneel and as they pray before they go to leave their home or before they teach that lesson, instead of praying, help me to teach well, help me to do this, help me to do that, the goal is to be a tool in the Lord's hands and blessing the members of the class. So you're not praying to help me give a good lesson today, but it's to help me to listen to the Spirit and touch the members of the class. Sometimes, in my mind, the new teachers have an advantage over some old teachers who have a lot of knowledge. Because when you're older and have a lot of knowledge, you may have a tendency to prepare and want to tell them everything you know about a topic. You know, and that's a real challenge, just to tell them everything you know, to pour out this knowledge, to share everything that you know about something, either because you're excited about it or because you just want to share how much you know about it. And you've studied a long time, you've got a life of experiences. But a new teacher has to go in and rely on the Lord, and the Lord will bless them. They have to have that faith and ask the Lord to bless them, to have His Spirit, and then to go in with that confidence and faith, and the Lord will bless them. The Lord always will bless His teachers.
6: Amen.
8: When I was serving in a bishopric once, gave this calling, extended a calling to a woman in the ward to serve with the young women. And she said, oh, I can't teach the young women. I've served in the primary my whole life. I've served in the primary for 25 years. I just can't teach the young women. I don't think I can do it. And I said, she says, I've never done that before. And I said, well, actually, I've never been in the bishopric before.
7: That's right.
8: I said, in this church, we just learn to do what we're called to do. And that's why we have these callings. And I said, you can do this. The Lord will strengthen you to do it. Recently, you know, Elder Bednar asked us in one of his talks to go through the Book of Mormon and find the word strength. Every time the word strength is used, my wife and I have been doing that, and we're getting toward the end of the book now. And we've kind of circled every word about strength or strengthen. And most of it, nearly all of it really, is the Lord will strengthen us to do what we've been called to do. Hmm. So whether it was Moroni being strengthened with the title of liberty, or whatever story you're looking at in the Book of Mormon. Nephi was strengthened by the power of the Lord. We've got multiple examples. It's always draw upon the power of the Lord to strengthen you, and He will do it. But you have to accept that call first. That's why this whole thing of teaching, and sometimes people are afraid to teach the young people. They think, oh, I can't relate to 12-year-olds. And you say, actually, the Lord can help you relate to 12-year-olds, because they'll help you, actually, if you work with them. Those 12-year-olds will help you. So rely on the Lord.
7: If you love them, isn't it? That's
8: yeah.
6: You know, as you were talking about this, I couldn't help but think of a teacher that I watched teach a Relief Society lesson. And I know that sounds odd that I was in a Relief Society lesson. But as you know, when we travel throughout to watch
8: teaching. How often do you go to Relief Society?
6: Not often enough, actually. But it was a fun experience because I try to go and look at teaching because our responsibility is to help improve learning and teaching throughout the church and in the home. And So
8: in the Relief Society too.
6: Yes, right? Exactly.
8: Even Sister Beck has said on multiple occasions, anything you could do to help teaching in Relief Society, we are very open. You
6: know? And they are wonderful. And primary, every single auxiliary has done that with us, has helped us.
8: Right.
6: And I've appreciated that opportunity. And so here I was in Romania, and I was watching a Relief Society sister, and she stood up and taught, and she was scared. She was frightened. But yet, that
7: and you probably didn't add much to her comfort.
6: I probably did not add to that as well. Yes, to her comfort for sure.
9: We don't help when we visit classes.
6: Oh, but bless her heart, she stood up there and she actually did a wonderful job. And I could tell she was nervous and scared, but she went about it in such a way, the spirit was there. It was delightful. And I was getting this through a translator because I do not speak Romanian. And afterwards, I talked to her about this experience. Turns out that she had been a member for 2.5 weeks.
9: Wow.
6: And so a week after she was baptized, wow, she was called to teach Relief Society. And then she had the half a week, and then she was teaching the next week on. And so here's her first experience to do that. And she said, I came to the conclusion, I can't do this when they first said, I can't do this. But then here's what she said, and this is what you were saying. Yeah. I thought it was so great. Yeah. She goes, and I realized that I don't have to do it. I am not the one that's doing this. But if I partner with Heavenly Father, I can do this. I can do this with him in that partnership, is the strength will come. And here she was laying everything on the altar, so to speak, of not knowing very much about this and teaching this wonderful lesson. And it was really good. She was scared to be sure, but she found strength, I believe, in that partnering with the Lord and the Spirit, because she was teaching after the manner of the way that the Spirit teaches, allowed things just to unfold. It was beautiful.
9: It's what you were saying earlier. This is the miracle of the church. This happens every week. All these new teachers, inexperienced teachers, teaching the gospel every week in the church.
6: And I wanted to stay just to go back to Relief Society again, because it was that good, because she was so sincere, so willing, and so open to the experience. I think anyone can do this if they partner and couple that with that experience.
9: Everybody can teach.
6: Everyone.
9: And everybody can learn, right?
6: Oh, amen.
9: Thank you for listening to this episode of Teaching No Greater Call, brought to you by The Church of Jesus Christ of Latter-day Saints. I'm with Brother David McConkie and Brother Matt Richardson in the presidency of the General Sunday School.
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10: Even after Joseph Smith's death in 1844, the story of his first vision continued to have life. Over the ensuing decades, Latter-day Saint missionaries traversed the globe. As they preached the gospel of Jesus Christ, they often related the account of the first vision as a way of emphasizing that the heavens were open and that God continued to communicate with his children. In addition, these missionaries spoke of the first vision as a key moment in the restoration of the gospel and of the primitive church. As a result, every year, hundreds of thousands of people now travel to Western New York to visit the Sacred Grove. It is one of the church's most visited historic sites. But have you ever wondered when and how the Sacred Grove became such a destination for travelers? Or why the story of the first vision, a story about a teenage boy in Western New York during the early 19th century, why this story has continued to resonate with people globally and hundreds of years later? These are the questions we explore in this episode. This is The First Vision, a Joseph Smith Papers podcast, and I'm your host, Spencer McBride. Episode 6, I Had Seen a Vision. To understand how the Sacred Grove became a historic site visited by people from all around the world, I spoke with Jenny Lund. Jenny is the director of the Historic Sites Division of the Church History Department. The Historic Sites Division is responsible for restoring, preserving, and operating all of the church's historic sites. As you can imagine, this is a lot of work. It's work that requires significant historical knowledge and close attention to detail. Jenny told me that the story of the Sacred Grove as a historic site starts several decades after Joseph Smith's vision.
11: So it's really right after the turn of the 20th century, 1900, 1910, 1915, right in that time period, it really becomes a sacred historic site for church members. And I think there are several reasons why that happens. One of those is in the air nationally, there's an interest in historic places. And particularly following the centennial of the American Revolution in 1876, there's a lot of interest in history, lots of books being written, and lots of local celebrations and places being memorialized with monuments of various kinds. So that is certainly in the air. And then the church is starting to celebrate these events as well, because in 1897, they celebrate the 50th anniversary of the pioneers coming into the Salt Lake Valley. And in 1905, it's the 100th anniversary of Joseph Smith's birth. So that is certainly in the air.
10: But there's more to the moment than a national movement to preserve historic sites. As Jenny explains, there is a change in the membership of the church that drives church leaders to preserve the sites of the church's early history.
11: I think the other thing that's significant is Joseph F. Smith, who was president of the church during that era, was the last president of the church to have known Joseph Smith and Hiram Smith, his own father. So he is very cognizant

0: in which Joseph Smith experienced his first vision? Well, the demographics of the church in the early 20th century shaped the way that church leaders worked to restore and preserve the site of an event so central to their history. Living memory of Joseph was disappearing as the first generations of church members passed away. It was a pivotal time.
1: George Albert Smith, who was an apostle at the time, personally purchased the Smith Farm in 1907, but the previous owners remained on it until 1916 as tenant farmers. So after 1916, George Albert Smith transferred ownership to the church. So he was acting as the church's agent in making that purchase. After that, people start stopping by. The church calls missionaries who go to the farm to run the farm, but it's a farm. It's not a visitor site. So it's really after World War II where the church starts inviting visitors to come and where now we have this whole new tourist experience of the Great American Road Trip. Cars are available, motels, and it makes it possible to take a road trip. So after World War II is when we really start to see really consistent high levels of visitation to the Smith Farm and to the Sacred Grove.
0: So, Jenny, how many people visit the Sacred Grove every year?
1: Well, today, we're not quite sure exactly what that would be because we don't take visitation statistics right at the entrance to the Grove. But we do track the number of visitors who go to the Hilcomora Visitor Center, which is really the visitor center to kind of that whole area. And that ranges between 150,000 to 200,000 visitors per year. We are pretty confident that the great majority of those visit the Sacred Grove while they're there.
0: And from where are these visitors traveling?
1: Certainly most of the visitors are North Americans, so they're close at hand, Americans and Canadians, so it's easy for them to drive to the site or fly and stop. But you would be surprised at the number of international visitors, people who come from all over the world, Latter-day Saints who want to make a visit to places of historical significance to the church. They come.
0: When I think on these large numbers of visitors to the Sacred Grove each year, and the fact that they come from all around the world, I cannot help but wonder, what is it that these visitors hope to experience when they arrive? Why do they come? Of course, part of the answer is obvious. It's a site with immense historical significance. But for many, the site seems to offer more than history. It's a spiritual place. A place where people can connect with the history of their church, but also where they hope to connect in some way with God.
1: So I think you got the word just right when you said connect. And I don't think there's a big difference between the historical and the spiritual, especially for Latter-day Saints, because I think those two are mixed. And I think they're mixed as well for people of other faiths who come to our historic sites. Somehow they want to connect with something that happened in the past that made a difference, that it changed people's lives. It changed history. And so they want to come there. I think for Latter-day Saints, the concept that this is the beginning place of the restoration. So all those things that they have in their lives today that are so meaningful are there because of what happened in that grove. And I think there's also a sense that we talk about Joseph going into the grove as a young man, young boy with questions, and all of us have questions. And so I think there is this hope that if I go into this sacred place, I will have some kind of answers of my own, that maybe it's easier to have those kinds of spiritual experiences there.
0: In a very real way, what the visitors to the Sacred Grove are doing is walking the fields of history. They walk where Joseph Smith and his family walked. They want to experience the place as Joseph knew it. This raises the question, to what extent does the Smith family farm and the adjacent grove of trees resemble the farm and grove as Joseph knew them in 1820? And how did the church go about restoring the site to provide a scene that is as historically accurate as possible? Jenny Lund explains to me that for many years after the church purchased the Smith family farm and the Sacred Grove and began to operate them as a historic site, tenant farmers lived in the home and worked the land and served as host for those visiting the property. But eventually,

0: The church's historic sites program took the lead in restoring the site to what it was like in the 1820s.
1: So what you saw with the Smith Frame home is that in the early 1990s, we took that building and took off all the later additions. So Victorian windows that had been added, the fireplaces which had been added to each end, the original central chimney of the home had been torn out at some point, and we replaced that. And we took that home back to what it looked like when Joseph and his parents and his brothers and sisters lived in the home.
0: A lot of work goes into restoring a site such as the Sacred Grove. Research, physical labor, the acquisition of period furniture and other materials. Some may wonder if such attention to detail is necessary. But to the church's historic sites team, the work is essential to the visitor experience.
1: We're interested in commemoration, but we're more interested in restoration, to taking you back to the place and time. When people can walk into a space that was the way it looked when Joseph lived there, they have a much more profound connection. They understand sometimes the scriptures better. All of a sudden, they understand the history better when they can be in that, not just the place, which you can see in the commemoration model, but in the place and the time and the event that you really see most effectively in the restoration models.
0: And what about the Grove? Restoring the homes on the Smith family farm is one thing, but what about the grove of trees? How does one restore a portion of the forest with the goal of historical accuracy?
1: The Sacred Grove, of course, is probably our most significant historic site, and so we have given a great deal of attention to restoring that grove. We don't usually talk about preservation when it comes to a grove because trees die. It's a living thing, and so we're less preserving individual trees as we are about preserving or restoring the living organism of this grove so that people today can have a similar experience to what Joseph Smith had in the 1820s. So for many years, the church took great care to pick up all the dead trees and all the limbs on the ground, sweep out leaves, and clean it up so it was a pristine, almost like a city park. And in the 1990s, we hired a forestry expert to come in and analyze the grove. And his analysis can be summed up in the line which he actually used, and that is, "You are loving this place to death." So the challenge was, how do we rectify that? And he set us on a path that has made a significant difference in the grove. So if you were to walk in the grove in the mid-1990s, and walk in the grove today, you would see a significantly different place. And the primary principle is that we let nature take its course in the grove. So all those dead limbs and all those leaves remain in place where they fall. And that means that they will then return nutrients to the ground, which will then support the trees in their growth.
0: Now, perhaps you never thought that forestry could play such an important role in historical preservation. But it was crucial to the restoration and preservation of the Sacred Grove in recent years. So, in addition to historians and curators, the Historic Sites Division relies on the expertise of foresters. Jenny Lund explains the benefits.
1: Other things that we've done include expanding the grove. The grove was just maybe as much as 10 acres when the church purchased it in the early 20th century. That is not very big for a forest. It really creates an island, if you will, and that island is then much more susceptible to disease, invasive plant species, to pathogens, all kinds of things that can attack a stand of trees. And so one of the things we decided to do that was very important is to expand the size of the grove. So we purchased a buffer property around the Smith farm, so that we would be able to expand that grove. There were some stands of trees there, and so we could use those trees to help add to our space. And by buying them, that meant that somebody else wouldn't at some point cut them down. But the other thing we've done is to do regeneration, and that is to take some farm fields that were just right adjacent and allow those fields to go back into trees, go back into forest.
0: You may be wondering if all this work has paid off. Is the grove of trees that visitors experience today similar to the grove of trees that Joseph would have experienced?
1: So, yes, the grove really does resemble in a lot of ways the space that Joseph walked into on that spring day in 1820. The same types of trees are growing there. There are just a handful. We're probably down to three trees that have been called witness trees because we know they are older than 200 years. 200 years is about the maximum lifespan for the longest lived tree in that particular forest. But there are a few trees left who were actually there when Joseph went into the grove to pray.
0: It is common, even natural, for visitors to the sacred grove to wonder precisely where in the grove Joseph Smith knelt and prayed. As we learned in episode 3, we do not know where in the grove Joseph prayed. Still, I've spoken with many men and women who have visited the sacred grove, and they feel strongly that they found the spot where the vision occurred. They describe poignant feelings as driving such hopes. Mark Staker is a curator with the Historic Sites Division of the Church History Department. He has spent as much time in the sacred grove as anybody else that I know. So I asked him for his thoughts on the very natural and quite understandable inclination some visitors have to try to identify the precise spot in which the vision occurred.
2: Every time I go to the sacred grove, and I can't even tell you how many times I've been there, but every time I go to the sacred grove, I feel the spirit. I feel a witness of the things that happened on that property. And that sacred grove has come to represent that powerfully, that it's the symbol of that moment when God spoke again to man. And it's not a specific location in the grove, but it's the fact that that grove is that symbol. And it tells us in a visual way of the setting where those events took place that I think that is so powerful and bears witness in and of itself that those events happened, that I think is so important. And so people, when they go through the grove, they feel the spirit. And they feel a witness that those events took place. Sometimes they're prone to think, oh, this is the very spot that it happened because I felt the witness in this location, or that's the very spot that it happened. And it's, you know, for different people, they feel that witness in different places in the grove. But that's not our Father in heaven trying to identify a location to them. That's the Holy Ghost bearing witness that those events really happened.
0: As a historian, I have thought long and hard about the influence of the first vision in the years since Joseph Smith's death in 1844. In so many ways, it is a story tied to a time and a place. The early 1800s, Western New York, religious revivalism. Joseph Smith, a young boy in the midst of this religious fervor, wondering about the state of his soul and to that end, which of all the churches was true. I am convinced that understanding Joseph Smith's world empowers us to better understand his first vision and the vision's revelations and gathering of saints that followed. But the influence of Joseph Smith's first vision is not restricted to that time and place. Every day and all around the world, missionaries share Joseph Smith's first vision and talk about its religious implications. And for many who listen to them, the story resonates. It touches them. It changes them. To better understand the enduring global appeal of Joseph Smith's first vision, I spoke with Elder LeGrand Curtis Jr. Elder Curtis is a General Authority 70 in the Church of Jesus Christ of Latter-day Saints and the church historian and recorder. During his ecclesiastical ministry, Elder Curtis has traveled throughout the world and has spent considerable time with Latter-day Saints in Europe and Africa. He has seen firsthand how the first vision has impacted the lives of men and women far removed in time and space from the 1820 event. I asked him why he thinks the story of the first vision has such an enduring appeal.
3: I think that one of the things that we have to take into account in looking at that is the fact that it's true that it happened, and it's hard to overstate the importance of it, that God the Father and Jesus Christ came to earth and visited Joseph Smith, who would become the prophet of the Restoration. that it happened and that the message that then was going to roll forth from the church that would be organized as part of the chain of events that started is Christ's true church on earth today. And that God the Father and Jesus Christ both want people to know about that. So one of the things that makes for the universality of this, or the appeal, is that God sends His Holy Ghost to bear witness of it. And I think that that is one of the reasons why it plays so well across the world, is that the Holy Ghost says to people, this is true.
0: And restoration appears to be a central aspect of the first vision's broad appeal. A desire to connect with the divine, to know God's will, to discover the primitive church. These desires fueled much of the revivalism of 19th century New York. But they were not new desires then, and people have continued to seek a better understanding of God and His will. They have continued to seek God's church. The story of Joseph Smith and his first vision speak directly to that.
3: One of the real interesting things about the history of the church in West Africa is that there were people back in the 1950s and the 1960s that began to get literature about the church and wanted to have the church come to West Africa. And it didn't come. What they could get is more literature. And one of the key figures in all that is a man by the name of William Billy Johnson. I wanted to just read something from what he said that I think is really interesting about the first vision. As a young man, I started searching for spiritual peace, is what Billy Johnson said. It was my prayer that the Lord would show me which church to join, which I think is a really interesting parallel. Then in 1964, he met a man that gave him literature from the Church of Jesus Christ of Latter-day Saints. And then he says this, I read the testimony of the prophet Joseph Smith, and I believed that testimony. I believed it was a great message for the whole world. So I read the Book of Mormon and found it to be true, the true word of God. I think it's really interesting that Billy Johnson found from when he first read the account of Joseph Smith's first vision that he just instantly believed that it was true. And I've seen that with those who are looking into the church. I saw it in Italy. I've seen it in the U.S. I've seen it in Africa, that the first vision is often the first thing they will hear about our message. And then it leads them to the Book of Mormon and it leads them to coming to church. It really has a very interesting place in people's conversion stories.
0: But as Elder Curtis went on to explain, there are other personal applications of Joseph Smith's experiences as a 14-year-old boy that speak to the human experience.
3: One of the examples I thought about as I've thought about the first vision is one of our Area 70 in Africa, a man by the name of Freebody Mensah. He was given some pamphlets, Which Church is Right, which was an old pamphlet we used to use in my days when I was missionary, and the Joseph Smith story. And he had them for a while. They were sitting around his place he was living for a while. And then he pulled them out one night and started reading them. And he immediately felt the power that was in that recitation of the story of the prophet Joseph Smith. So he goes back to the member that had given him these pamphlets. He starts meeting with the missionaries. He's baptized a month later. But one of the really interesting aspects of his story is then a few months after that, he needed to go to the hospital. He was on his way cutting through a field, and he heard a voice call him by name. And he didn't just call him by his formal Christian name. He called him by his African nickname that he went by, that told him, there's a snake that's going to cause you harm. Go away. And he looked around, and there was nobody. But he realized that just like Joseph Smith had been called by name by God, that God was calling him by name. There was that connection. And I think one of the reasons why the story of the first vision resonates with people is it is one person connecting with deity.
0: And in the history of religion, no matter the time and place, we see this desire of men and women to connect with deity. And often humans seek that connection because they need direction in their lives. And that seems to point to another reason that Joseph's first vision remains so important to men, women, and children 200 years later. It's common today when the first vision is brought up in lessons in Sunday school, priesthood, young women's, relief society, and other church classes for Latter-day Saints to talk about what the first vision teaches us about the nature of God. Often these observations are a response to the creeds of other Christian denominations. But as Stephen Harper, professor of church history and doctrine at Brigham Young University, explains, more important than what the first vision reveals about the embodiment of God and the composition of the Godhead is what the vision reveals about God's compassion.
4: Today, we say things to each other like, you know, the real significance of the first vision is we learn about the true nature of God. For example, that God and Christ are separate and embodied. That's true. It's important. They were talking about that in Kirtland by the late 1830s. But so what if God is embodied, if he's not responsive to his teenage children who are in crisis? In other words, the real resonance of the first vision today is to know that it's the nature of God to give to those who lack wisdom, to answer those who are in distress, to come to the aid of his children who are desperately needing reassurance of his love, and that they're not cast off because of their sinfulness. God is responsive. God isn't cold, heartless. The God that reveals himself to Joseph Smith in the Sacred Grove is a God who answers teenagers in times of trouble. That, to me, is everything.
0: Times of crisis where comfort is needed, tough choices in which there is not a clear decision. These are the moments in which people of all ages can take heart in the story of Joseph Smith's vision as a teenager in 1820. Elder Curtis addresses this.
3: We can all appreciate, we can all identify with what it's like to have a difficult decision and want guidance from God. And one of the truths that comes from the first vision is that you can really ask and get answers.
0: And of course, many men and women like Joseph Smith seek that connection with God because they are concerned about the state of their souls.
3: One of the gems that comes out of the 1832 telling is that in addition to wanting to know what church he should join, Joseph wanted forgiveness for his sins. Now, talk about something that we can all identify with, including young people, this feeling of knowing that being around this planet and going through the ups and downs of life, that we're not as clean, as pure, as good as we should be, and that yearning to be better, that yearning to be clean. And I think that that is another thing about this recitation, this telling of the first vision that is so meaningful, is that we know that we can be forgiven of sins.
0: Answers to prayer, spiritual direction, forgiveness for sins. That seems to bring us back to where it all started for Joseph Smith. A young boy trying to sort through deep questions about his soul, wanting to know and connect with God. Joseph recounted a magnificent vision of deity as a result of his spiritual seeking. And, as he explained in his 1838 account of the first vision, the implications of his experience were indeed universal. He wrote, "I had found the testimony of James to be true, that a man who lacked wisdom might ask of God and obtain and not be upbraided." To Joseph, this was the memorable message of the first vision. This concludes The First Vision, a Joseph Smith Papers podcast. I'm glad you joined us. Additional information and historical documents, including Joseph Smith's firsthand accounts of his 1820 vision, can be found at josephsmithpapers.org. I'm Spencer McBride. Thank you for listening.

0: 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This is the Latter-day Saints Talk Channel, brought to you by The Church of Jesus Christ of Latter-day Saints.
1: We believe in God, the Eternal Father.
2: We believe in the Bible to be the Word of God.
3: We believe in being honest, true, chaste, benevolent, virtuous.
1: We believe that through the atonement of Christ, all mankind.
2: We also believe the Book of Mormon to be the Word of God.
3: We may say that we follow the admonition of Paul. We believe all things. We hope.

0: Welcome to Why I Believe. I'm Rick Starr. Today we're joined by the Leroy family. Their second youngest son, Jake, was born handicapped and died last year at age 7. They're here to share the lessons they learned from Jake and how they're able to better understand Heavenly Father's plan for his children. Thank you, Leroy family, for being here. We're so glad that you could join us today.
1: We should
0: go around and introduce you all. There's a few of you who are remaining quiet right now. We have Joel, father. Welcome. It's good to have
2: you
0: here with us.
2: Thank you. It's good to be here.
0: And Jackie, the mother.
3: Hello.
0: It's good to have you.
3: Thank you.
0: Janessa, who is 16 years old.
4: Yeah.
0: Who is Jake's older sister. And we also have with us Tyler, who is 9. And Monique, also an older sister, 13 years old. It's great to have you here with us. As we get into today's program, I'd like to hear from each of you something that you learned or that was special to you about your experience with Jake. Let's start with you, Joel.
5: Probably the greatest thing you learned in serving Jake was about the gospel of Jesus Christ. Because when you started with him, I used to go skiing all the time. I used to go golfing all the time. I used to travel and work all the time. And when Jake became involved in our lives, all that stuff went away, and you went from having a lot of free time to having 24-hour care of Jake. And through that, you learned the words of Messiah about serving other people. Mm-hmm. And as you served other people, as we served Jake, we came to know our Savior. And that's probably the greatest thing I learned from Jake. Mm.
0: That's a great point. Jackie.
4: There's 5 lessons that he taught me by example that we could all live by. It was patience. In his life, he had nothing but patience. Patience to wait to have his diaper changed, wait to be held. His long-suffering. In his life, he had to work every day just to swallow his own saliva. He could never scratch his own nose or lift up his own head. So the long-suffering that he endured to be with us. Mm-hmm. Forgiveness. He never held a grudge. He never was angry at anybody. He was the perfect example following Christ on how to forgive and enduring to the end. And then my final is his infinite love. More than anything, Jake taught me and showed us all what the pure love of Jesus Christ is. He showed it by example every day until the last breath that he took. And that is what he has given me that will stay with me forever.
0: Mm, thank you. How about you, Janessa? As Jake's sister, what were the special experiences you had?
6: I learned a lot to be thankful for. I'm really thankful for the opportunity to be his older sister. Some people might think it was hard or something like that, and it took us to go anywhere. We'd have to take two wheelchairs. Like, I had his wheelchair, Brock's strollers. It was just hard to get around and stuff, and it was really stressful, but I don't know, I still loved it, and I just loved being with him, and I was grateful. I'm so thankful for being his older sister, and that I was able to help him and serve him, and he served me more than I ever served him.
0: And that's a very interesting point, a good point, really good point.
6: Yeah.
0: Tyler, can you think of one thing that you learned from Jake?
7: You have to do your duty to God, and then when it's time, you have to go back to heaven.
0: Oh, that's a good answer. How about you, Monique?
8: One thing he's shown me is an example to share the love and everything he's given us.
0: That's really great. Thank you so much. This is a really close topic. I know that I can see, as I look at you as a family, that Jake, as you mentioned, Janessa, Jake was serving you as much as you were serving him, or even more. Mm-hmm. You learned a lot from him.
6: Yeah.
0: And what a great opportunity. I can see sitting here a united family who united around a young boy, and that remains with you as you're a united family, and that's wonderful. Jake had difficulty from the first day, didn't he, Jackie?
4: He did. He had a difficult delivery, and within 3 weeks, he was never able to make it back to his birth weight. Hmm. So we were admitted for our first time to Primary Children's Hospital. to have some tests done. And in my mind, we have never, all of my children have been very healthy. We have not had to deal a lot with doctors. We'd never had anything wrong. And so for us, going to Primary Children's Hospital was one of the scariest things we've ever had to do up to that point in our life. Little did I know that I'd spend 3, 4, 5 times a week up there. But the first time when you're going up, like, we're going to do a test, as a mom, you might think that they're going to, like, poke his heel, take a little blood, it'll be okay, and that they'll tell you this is what's wrong, wrap him up, and you'll be able to take him home. And for us, it didn't go that way. And when we went up there from the time he was 3 weeks on until he was 3 months old, he had been in and out of the hospital several times, having to stay for over a week, and had several tests done. Wonderful doctors, wonderful team of nurses. Everybody was extremely knowledgeable and helpful, but on paper, there was nothing wrong with this little boy. He looked perfect, but yet slowly everything in his brain was not working. And at 3 months old, he was finally put in the intensive care unit, and they said he probably will not make it out of this.
0: My goodness.
4: And he was put on a ventilator, and they came to us, and they found out that the myelin in his brain was not communicating with the nerves for the rest of his body. So although everything was there, and they could not find anything wrong, the message system between the brain and his body was not communicating. And of all the reasons that you should be able to find to solve that, it wasn't working for Jake.
0: So he didn't have control of limbs, he didn't, or other
4: correct
0: functional,
4: like,
0: parts of his organs,
4: like,
0: that
4: Jake,
0: kind of thing.
4: Yep, he could never hold his head. So muscular, he would cry about 14 to 16 hours a day. He would be where he was just, he would be stiff as a board or in a U, and then he switched to where he was floppy, where he, and that at 3 months old, his body had somewhat crashed. He could not swallow his own saliva. He couldn't breathe on his own. And when he was put on the ventilator, that's why they said, if you take him off, he probably will not make it because he cannot breathe on his own. It takes 36 muscles in your body to suck, breathe, and swallow at the same time. And Jake's little brain could not coordinate those functions for him. And so with that, yeah, he could not purposefully lift his arms, wiggle his toes, move his legs. Every now and then we'd get some glimmer. And so, and it gave us hope that we needed to carry on. At that point, he considered to be cortically blind. They wouldn't consider that he could hear very well. And in lack of a better term, he would be considered a vegetable. And so that's what it was on paper. But Joel and I were by his bedside, and about the 10th or 11th day, we were in the ICU unit. Jake looked over at me, and I still felt I could see him and that he could see me. We were holding hands, and he could squeeze your finger occasionally. And he had the rod down his throat, so he couldn't cry. He would open his mouth like he was crying, but there would be no sound that came out. He had little tears streaming down his eyes, and I made him a promise. And I said, Jake, if you can breathe, I will take you off this machine, and I promise I'll never put you on it again. And we just took a leap of faith, and we said, turn it off. And Jake breathed. And from that time forth, we decided, you know what, Jake's here. We don't know. It was touch and go. We didn't know how much time we had.
0: You don't know how long he's going to be with you.
4: You never know.
0: But you're going to make the best of it.
4: Yep.
0: The very best of it.
4: And he did, and he pulled through, and we took him home as a family, and we had a lot of doctor visits. We still, you know, all those things still happened, and they were wonderful, and they helped, but we lived as a family, and he did a little better. And each time we did a little better. And if we got through the winter, we said, we'll make it. We'll go to Disneyland in the spring. If you can make it through the RSV season, we'll do something fun. So,
0: well, let's come back to that stay in the hospital, that first 3 months. Joel, as a father, what were you going through during that time? Both of you, as parents, you'd had two children already who were fine. And I'm sure at this you'd have three children already. At this point, who were fine, and so I'm sure your thoughts were, I want to fix this. I want to get this taken care of. What were your feelings, Joel?
5: Well, it was very complicated because Jackie would not leave Jake. So she was at the hospital 24 hours a day. And so that means I would come up in the hospital during the days, but then I would go home and take care of the other kids during the nights, which means there wasn't a whole lot of work. but I had a good boss who said, stay home, take care of your child, and when things are done, come back to work. And so it was just a very stressful, everything was life and death. Mm-hmm. So it was a long period of time.
0: Now you made a decision, like you said, a leap of faith, to take Jake off the ventilator, and you brought him home. And that meant that your family had to gather together and make some changes. Is that right? Janessa and Monique, what did you have to do with Jake at home? What changes did you have to make?
6: I don't really remember because I was kind of young, but I remember my mom not being home as much, and like we had a lot of our aunts and uncles and grandmas and grandpas coming over, and just a lot of like hospital stuff, like machines and stuff were there.
0: Do you remember much, Monique?
8: I remember that we definitely had to help out more and do more around the house and help keep the little brother good.
0: Yeah. Well, Mom was definitely occupied, right?
4: Yeah.
0: Pretty much 24 hours a day.
4: Yeah, I didn't want a nurse, you know, and I felt when the first time you go up and they put an NG tube down your son and to see, and an IV, and to see him have to sit there and take it. And I thought, what they can do to his little body that has to be done. I thought, all I can do is sit and hold his hand and try to take it away from him. If I could have switched places and be in that bed, we prayed for that so many times. Is there any way I could take this away? And it brings you closer to the Savior. When he was going through what he experienced, I know that our loving Heavenly Father would have wanted to take away what he did for us. And I'm not dismissing that, but what that was for me, I would have done anything to have him not go through that. So I felt like if he did, I could do it softer. I could do it kinder. I could do it slower, more gentle. And so I learned how to do everything on my own. He had to be fed by a syringe, and it was like every 2 hours, 24 hours a day, it had to be changed. So Jill and I learned how, and the most sleep you would ever get would be three and a half hours by the time you had to change that and take that time. And so I was given a blessing very early on that my moments of sleep would feel like hours. Mm-hmm. And that blessing worked. I could lay down for 20 minutes and feel like I had 2 hours worth of sleep. And that lasted until the day he passed away, when I felt like, I'm really tired. Mm. And we were given a lot of gifts. Our kids were, they couldn't play with as many friends. I had to put a sign on the door, so I'm sorry, you know, we can't even take a risk. And so they might not remember that, but I remember how strong they were, having to wash their hands, change their clothes, babysit, do their laundry, cook and clean. And they couldn't go out and play, and they couldn't go out because they might play with somebody that might have a cold that they might be able to bring in, that if he got sick would be back in the hospital.
0: Yeah, his immune system had to be really suppressed if he had one at all.
4: Yeah, there was no, he a little runny nose to him meant a hospital stay for 10 days for me, and away from the family. And so the sacrifice that the family made was a blessing, because with that we bound together. We'd go for a lot of walks at night together, riding our bikes when the sun went down, and try to play games in the family room where we could all be together. So with that same sacrifice, it brought a blessing, I feel, that we were together and focusing on our family unit as well.
0: Mm-hmm. Janessa and Monique, do you remember a lot of these times when you had to make sacrifices of not going out and playing as much with some friends who might be sick and that kind of thing? Do you remember that?
6: A little bit, not too much. Uh-huh. But when I kind of got older, like when I was 12 or 13, I remember like having to wash my hands, get the flu shot every year and all of that.
0: You still had to make all the same sacrifices up until last year.
6: Yes.
0: That's when Jake passed away. Mm-hmm. And as you were mentioning, Jackie, you the blessing that you had that minutes of sleep would feel like hours, giving you the rest that you need. Mm-hmm. You said that lasted right up to the day he passed.
4: I felt it leave me. It was mm-hmm. it left with his spirit when I was holding him. A lot of those spiritual gifts, I guess I, you know, you just have to stand up again, but I felt that one leave me.
0: You're listening to Why I Believe on the Mormon Channel. My name is Rick Starr, and today our guests are the LeRoy family, visiting with us about the loss of their son and brother last year at age 7, Jake. There was a time in Jake's life where you decided that you needed to make every day special, because you weren't sure, I assume, that that would be his last day or not. Talk a little bit about some of the things you did that were special to you as a family. Let's start with Joel.
5: The first probably year and a half of his life, we almost lived every day as if he were going to die. Mm-hmm. And that created a very depressing attitude because you were afraid to do anything. Mm. Because, you know, he might catch a cold and pass away. And so we lived a, you know, a year and a half of that type of lifestyle. And about a year and a half, we had a stake fast. We actually had they told us that he was going to die. And he had less than 24 hours to live. And we were up at the hospital. We decided to take him home. And we had our bishop come over. We had the stake president come over. And we thought he was going to die. And I asked the question of our stake president. I said, how come we can't have a miracle as they did back in the Book of Mormon? And he goes, I don't know why not. He goes, let's have a stake fast and see what we can do. And so they scheduled the stake fast. And we all prayed and prepared ourselves, you know, hoping for a miracle. You know, hoping that he would be healed. And the time came that we had the fast. You know, the whole stake fasted. And afterwards, our family members came in, the stake president, the bishop came in, and we gave Jake a blessing. And the amazing thing was, there were lots of miracles thereafter, but from that point on, we lived for Jake to live and not to die. Mm. And we did all kinds of things. You know, I think we took Jake to Hawaii. We took him to the Sacred Grove twice. We took him to Washington, D.C. We went to Lake Powell. From that point on, we lived for him to live. Mm-hmm. And it completely changed our perspective. And there were amazing miracles that took place because of that fast that took place.
0: You mentioned a lot of things. I'm looking at Janessa and Monique, and they definitely have feelings about this. What are some of your favorite times that you had with Jake? Janessa?
6: The Make-A-Wish trip. We went to Disney World as a family, and that was probably the last fun trip we had together as a whole family, just by ourselves. Mm-hmm. And I don't know, everyone was just really happy, and Jake was really happy, and it was just a good time.
0: How about you, Monique? Anything special that you remember?
8: I don't know if I could necessarily pick a favorite, but every trip we went on and everything we did together was just the best. Mm.
0: You know, Jake was your fourth child.
4: Yes.
0: And the doctors, did they recommend that you not have any children? And what was your decision after that?
4: They did. You know, we still went in there and had a lot of tests done. And Joel and I think when he was three, we had even taken and we took his records, went to Chicago, and went to a medical conference where doctors from all over the world came, and Jake was selected to be studied. And I felt that we had some of the best brains in the world at this conference. And we were so excited because after all this time, we were finally going to know, and I was going to be able to fix this, and we were going to know what to do to keep Jake healthy and strong and have him with us forever. And Joel and I went, and we were sitting at the round table, and one by one.
5: This round table was literally Jackie and I sitting at a table, mm-hmm. and probably 20 to 30 of the most renowned brain surgeons in the world or brain doctors in the world sitting around asking us questions.
4: And it was great. And we were very firm on how, at this point, I had learned very well that Jake didn't have a voice. Jake couldn't talk. And sometimes you have to just do what's best for the body. And I became very, very protective of Jake because Jake and I had learned how to communicate. We had learned how our spirits connected to a level that I would feel like he had an itch his nose, or if he needed to be rotated because his hips weren't feeling right, or he wanted to go and swing and play. And so,
0: how old was Jake at this time?
4: He was three, mm-hmm. just about three.
0: Okay.
4: And when we left that room, one by one, they just said, there's nothing we can do for you. We don't know what he has. We cannot figure this out. And so it's our worst fears that there's just, at that point, it was just that there's very, very, you know, little time left. And it was always, for those first 3 years, as Joel said, it was like we had hospice in there, 24 hours left, 24 hours left, call the family. And we had that happen a lot. And with the fast and everything, it changed us, and we did have a positive outlook, and we learned that we needed to be positive. Life is dark and dreary. You're in tunnels. You can't see a way out, but you have to have the faith, and you just keep pushing, and it will be okay. And we took Jake, and we gave him a lot of these experiences that you've just heard, but the most that he gave back to us. And so when we were having the same information with these doctors, and after we had so many tests on what's wrong, they're like, because it was inconclusive, they told him that there's a chance that my daughters shouldn't have children. This could have been linked to the chromosomes, and that if they had a child, this is very likely, and that they would most likely pass away. Kids like Jake really pass away under the age of 3 months. And so at this time, a lot of things were changing in our lives, and we have been fasting and prayer, and our lives were busy. I couldn't even comprehend having another child. I'm like, how can I push him in the grocery cart? How can I put two car seats in? How would I carry two babies? How could I? Mm-hmm. And logically, it just made no sense.
0: So Jake was largely fully immobile.
4: Fully immobile. Mm-hmm. He could never, and he weighed 50 pounds, and it would be like a 50 pounds, like where he couldn't, like if his arm fell, he couldn't lift his arm. So he was heavy in that sense. I, you know, my back and ribs would go out quite a bit. We just put him back in and go on. But we could not stop the feeling. I think Joel even came to me and said, I think we need to have another child. And I think you've lost your mind. And we can't, but we felt that, and it was true. And this is exactly how the Lord knows what you need before you even know you need it. I didn't know I needed to do that. I'm like, how can I be pregnant and carry 50 pounds? You've got to go to work. The kids, how can I physically do it? Mm-hmm. But it hit us strong, and it was very little conversation. And we just said, we are not going to live in fear. We are going to choose faith. We know things will work out. We don't know the answers. We can't see the beginning from the end, which I would like to, by the way. But we're just going to go forward in faith. And we took a leap, and it's been the best decision. And we had little Brock, and he was born in November of 2006. And Brock knows Jake. He knew Jake in the spirit world. Jake, I think, had set up this plan with Heavenly Father for me, because right now he is a ray of sunshine in our family that we need, and he has brought us joy and happiness beyond measure. And all of those things, we got really good at pulling and pushing strollers and carts, and we looked great. You know, we'd always get comments from people out there, but it was great, and there's been nothing but joy and happiness from following that.
5: I received a very strong impression that we were supposed to have another child. And that was very weird when you're sitting there looking at all the medical doctors and they're all saying you should not have kids again. Not only you should not have kids, but your daughters should not have kids. Mm-hmm. And I received a strong impression that we're supposed to have another child. Not only are we supposed to have another child, but I knew we were going to have another boy. And it was very weird going to Jackie saying, I think we need to have another child, because the other four, that was her choice. But I knew we were supposed to have another boy. And to follow that prompting and then 9 months later have a boy that's healthy and strong is another example of receiving revelation. And now as you look over time, the impact that Brock has had in our lives. And also the timing of when we followed that prompting. Because we got, help me out with the dates.
4: Brock was born in November, and he was 8 weeks old, and we were in the hospital in January of 2007 with Tyler, who found out he was just diagnosed with type 1 diabetes. So we had Jake, an 8-week-old, and Tyler in the hospital now.
5: And if we would have waited on that prompting, and Tyler had diabetes,
4: We
5: it would have struck a stronger prompting then.
0: T- tell me, this is adversity. This is a challenge, and to a great degree, this is what we signed up for. And I'm sure there were times when you felt like, I can't do it anymore. Talk about your turning to the Lord during those difficult times.
5: I think when people go through their greatest challenges, I think it's the Lord that helps them through that process. And I think of my experience of, you know, the challenges we had with our family, or are having with our family. You know, one of the responsibilities of the husband is to provide for the family. And I had a great job at Flying J. You know, I was a director of business development. I had a lot of people that worked underneath me. I had traveled all over the country. And one day, Jackie came to me and said, you can't travel anymore. And so he had prepared a way where we actually, several months before, we'd went out and bought a piece of dirt to build a home on. And we ended up developing that, where we created a 20-lot subdivision of some very nice homes. But I know it was the Lord that directed us through that whole process, because I'm not a developer. I was in fuel.
0: But that allowed you to stay home more?
5: We literally bought a 20-acre parcel of ground that we subdivided into 20 lots. But I think at the time I had a total of, I think we took $20,000 off our home equity line of credit to put down on it, found other investors to come in and participate with us. So I had no experience, I had no money. And the Lord created a way for us to be home 24 hours a day. And so we created a company called Jake's Custom Homes.
0: Named after Jake.
5: We'd never built a home before. We'd tried for several years to try to sell lots with build jobs to people. Nobody was interested because I'd never built a home before. And so Jackie and I decided we'll build our home. And so we built a very large home that had very wide walkways, so that we could push Jake up and down. Everything was on one level. So we could, you know, play with him in his wheelchair and run him up and down the hall and twirl him in circles and get him to laugh. But I know every step along that way that it was our Heavenly Father preparing the way. There was all kind of experience. Probably one of the greatest ones was the sewer line. For people that don't understand construction, you know, you have to have sewer has to flow downhill. And we put our home, it was 90 feet from the curb to the beginning of our house. And the house was like 158 feet long. And there was a big ravine that went through. And I was basically directed where to put the house. I mean, the architect said put it here. And I says, no, it has to go right here. And the actual plan, the road had been raised 10 feet from the plan. And so if I wouldn't have moved the house, would have been 10 feet below the sewer line, and you couldn't drain out the sewer. But we moved it to the right place. We extended the area of non-disturb 100 feet. Which doesn't happen. You don't just go ask the city and ask them to remove an area of non-disturb. But they extended that, and the sewer flowed perfectly. And we had experiences like that throughout building the home. And as you look back at it, I know I didn't have the experience. And so, to some degree, I almost feel like Nephi, of being told to go and build a boat. I knew I was being directed.
0: And that allowed you the time you needed with Jake. He was at this point, what, about 4 years old?
4: Oh, he's 5 now.
0: 5 years old?
5: When we started construction, he was 4.
0: You know, I have an interesting question, and this goes to Janessa and Monique. How did you interact with Jake? If he's not able to talk, what were your interactions with him? What was special between you and him?
8: Getting to run him down the hallways, like my dad said. And like, he would start laughing until he would like start to crying, and then you would have to stop so that he could catch his breath and breathe again, and then you would keep going, and it was just so fun to spin him around.
0: How about you, Janessa?
1: We had the swing out on this porch, and it would like twirl around in circles and stuff. I don't know, I was kind of rough with it a little bit, and I just kind of like, I swung him hard, like I wasn't too soft, but he just loved it, and he would cry laughing. He was just the happiest little boy.
0: Tyler, do you miss Jake?
7: Yes.
0: What do you miss most about Jake?
7: Just having a buddy to play with.
0: Oh. What kind of things did you like to play with Jake?
7: The swing.
0: The swing.
7: Well, my dad, me and Jake were in the huge swing that Janessa said, and then he would push us so hard that we went so high, and then we go flying the other way. And then my dad put Brock in, and all three of us were in it.
0: That sounds fun. Did those things make him laugh?
7: Yeah.
0: Did they? Jake really likes to laugh a lot, doesn't he?
7: Yes.
0: That's great. And all this time, he, like you said, he wasn't able really to communicate except through the laughing and
4: those emotions. When he was three, we also took another leap of faith. And although everybody was trying to help, he, as you can imagine, he was on quite a bit of medication.
0: Mm-hmm.
4: He had epilepsy on top of it, so he had quite a bit of seizures. And so everything in his little body just would keep, it seems like things just couldn't get worse, and things would always get worse. And so we have found that certain kinds of medications, they are a blessing to have. And it was a fine line for us between, if you put medications so that you're not in pain, you don't feel a thing, you also, it takes away some of your senses.
0: Mm-hmm.
4: So we also made a decision to take him off a lot of medications. And we researched different ways to handle things. It was a fine line. Before we ever started anything, we made sure what Jake could do to be the most alert and be the most involved in all of his activities. When we did this, we had that amazing miracle that we've considered as a miracle, mm-hmm. is that he could laugh and he could cry.
0: Mm.
4: And those were the two, so he could cry. He could always cry. He's very good at that, but he had a laugh. And you would do anything, grandparents, aunts, and uncles, it brought our whole extended family together, as you would do anything to get him to laugh. And there was not a more joyous sound in all the world. That's why we got into boating. We started at Lake Powell. It's like people are like, how are you going to take him to Lake Powell? I mean, we go camping. We're not staying on a houseboat. We are like raw camping in tents and in the beach with mm-hmm. porta potties. And, you know, and Jake was on feeding tubes and syringes and oxygen. And they're like, he can't get wet, he'll choke. And I'm like, and we took him swimming and tubing. So when we go to all these activities, Jake didn't sit there. He participated. And we found at Lake Powell that when the boat bounced, he would laugh. And that is why we said as a family, this is what we're going to do. So we can find things that we can all do together.
0: Hmm.
4: And we found by putting him in the water, sometimes he could move his legs in the water. And it was just huge gifts for us, and I think it felt good for him, and they were treasured memories.
0: Mm-hmm.
5: So one of the fun things that we did with boating, since he liked boating and he liked the movement so much, one thing we did is we have a 24-foot open bow, and we pulled it down to Los Angeles, and we took the boat out to Catalina.
0: Hmm.
5: And I remember on the way back, you know, I was listening to the weather report, and it said 5 to 7 foot swells, with 2 to 3 foot waves on top of that. And we're sitting there at Catalina looking back to Los Angeles, and there's overcast, so you can't see any land. And so we take off on our boat that way. And when you were coming back, when you're going up the backside of a swell, we were going about 15 miles an hour. When we were going down the front side of the swell, it was about 25 miles an hour. And I remember all the kids just, you know, hunkering down, holding on tight, and Jake was just laughing. And so I'm just going faster and faster, and it was a rough ride, but back to the point of would do anything to get him to laugh, there was a good example of getting him to laugh.
4: I don't think they loved it as much as he did, and it stretched me as the Coast Guard was following us, saying, what are you doing out here in that kind of boat? But those memories are precious.
0: That's neat that Jake was able to live life to the fullest degree possible for him. That's really awesome.
4: That was our new goal, because it really caused you to take each day and the intensity. Each birthday had to be special, each holiday, and it almost became, that's such a stressful way, the anxiety of trying to live. How can I make this day better? What can I do here? And I said, and so it did. Some of the most special moments were staying at home. Janessa

0: He did not miss one of her performances. Although he couldn't always see, he felt the lights and the music and the beat, and the little boys sometimes just staying home and playing Uno, and we'd find a way for Jake to be involved in that. We would have family room soccer where Jake was the goalie, and Jake sitting on the floor with his dad, and the boys are coming right at him with the ball, and Jake blocks the ball. And some of those simple things of making caramel popcorn and watching movies by the fire and playing cards and talking and just having Jake's spirit in that room changes everything. Mm-hmm. And when you have such a strong spirit and now you don't, you can feel that lap so strong in your life. We were so blessed. And that's where I think he gave us more than we ever gave him. Mm-hmm.
1: You're listening to Why I Believe on the Mormon Channel, and we're visiting with the Leroy family today about the loss of their son and brother, Jake, and the many lessons that were learned and the experiences you had and the way you drew together as a family. What a beautiful story. Let's talk about Jake's final days. He passed when he was 7 years old. Yep. Was there a certain time when you started to notice a deterioration that you became obvious to you?
0: Jake was seven years, 1 month, and 1 week old. Mm-hmm. And 2009 had been a hard time for Jake. A lot of those wonderful times we were able to go and do a lot of things with him were in 2007. 2008, medically, if you would look at him, they would always say he was deteriorating. But he had, we had put him on a new diet plan. He could no longer accept food through his G-tube, and so we found a different way, and we found a different pump that could put it into his intestines, and he was on a 24-hour drip. I found a different kind of food that would help coat his brain with fats to help with the seizures, and also give every drop of food I had to get in, I had to count calories. So it became very intense of like I had to measure and calculate and have a dietitian that would help me. And then Jake got to a point where he couldn't go to the bathroom anymore. He got to a point where his little lungs couldn't breathe. He could not expand. And as old, his body was deteriorating. And although people around us would tell us, even our family who loves us so much, it was very hard for me to accept because we'd been told that before. Mm-hmm. And in my mind, I thought, I know he's going to have a shortened life. And I thought, you know, maybe 20 or 30 years. And it was very difficult.
1: But not now.
0: Not now. I could never accept it. It would never have been okay with me. And so it was very clear. It was a Monday morning. Janessa, we had just driven to EFY to go with her cousin for the week. Monique was dancing. We were in the summer. Joel and I were working and doing things as normal. And Jake his color wasn't right, and he looked a little off, and he was struggling breathing again. Mm-hmm. And I have oxygen, I have oximeters, I have breathing machines, I have suction machines, I have everything set up at home, and I know the drill. And again, something was wrong, and I needed to go get a second opinion. So I called my pediatrician that I have her number on speed dial, and we had become quite close. And of course, we went right in, and she's like, you know, we need some x-rays. We went right over and did the x-rays, and The word that you always hear that's going to scare you forever is pneumonia. And for all of his life, they've said he's going to get pneumonia. Mm-hmm. He had RSV, but Jake never had pneumonia. Mm-hmm. So, of course, we were going to check, and the x-rays came out clear. And we're like, oh, great, we've dodged it. He's going to be okay. It's just another cold. It'll be all right. He slept a lot. He didn't want to eat a lot. He cried a little bit more. He seemed uncomfortable. We were bathing him, hot packs, anything we could do to try to comfort him, but he just wasn't himself. Hmm. And so by Wednesday, things kept getting worse. And on Wednesday, we went back up and did another set of x-rays. And this time they came back inconclusive, and we weren't sure what road we were going down. We decided to just start some antibiotics in case. It's so hard to tell with Jake because his little... Like for Jake, swallowing his own saliva is like climbing a mountain. His own body fluids were backing up against him. So it's hard to tell inside your system what's what when all his organs had been smushed together. Mm-hmm. He was in need of about 3 surgeries.
1: Was there ever a time during this when you felt like, well, maybe this is that time in Jake's life? Were you fighting that feeling, or was it eventually? Did you say
0: on that
1: maybe
0: on
1: this is the time?
0: That